0: 8 New Zealanders are among 20 pilgrims who crossed through the Geerong Port Immigration Centre a day before it was washed away by the floods. Mr. Chauhan says the decision means the group was safely on the other side when the flash flood hit. They have now finished their pilgrimage and are on their way back to Nepal before heading home later this weekend. Southland's mayor says a series of earthquakes that struck Milford Sound are a warning about the need to be prepared for a major disaster. A 5.5 magnitude quake struck near the popular tourism destination shortly after 6 o'clock last night. The quake was followed by a 5.6 shake and three more light to weak aftershocks. Local officials say at any given time there could be 3,500 people visiting Milford Sound. Rob Scott says a national emergency preparedness plan for the area is needed.
1: There's a reality around this where we need to make sure that we are ready for the big one when it does come, because it is just a matter of time before we do get a large one that will have an impact. These ones are, I guess, warning shots.
0: Rob Scott says central government should be part of emergency planning talks, which should not be left solely to councils. Waikato's harbour master is applauding a new law making it mandatory to wear life jackets on small boats, saying there's clear evidence it will save lives. The Maritime Transport Amendment Bill has passed its third reading in Parliament, introducing a national requirement for life jackets to be worn on recreational vessels 6 metres or less. Chris Bredenbeck says the rest of the country will be following the rule his region has had for more than a decade. He says most boating drownings happen on smaller vessels, and requiring life jackets to be worn is a simple way to save lives. Christopher Luxon has praised his foreign minister for the work he's done alongside the United States to get critical infrastructure across the line for the Cook Islands. The United States and New Zealand are co-funding to the tune of $60 million a new lifeline port with the Cook Islands on Penrhyn Atoll. Asked whether he missed out by not being in Palau for the big announcement, Mr. Luxon said success can have many fathers. He credited Winston Peters for the work he'd done with US Secretary of State Marco Rubio and Pacific Partners.
2: Frankly, the Minister of Foreign Affairs, Winston Peters, has done a great job of building relationships. He's visited every PIF country in the last 2.5 years.
0: Christopher Luxon arrived in Palau last night ahead of the leaders' retreat at the Pacific Islands Forum today. Canadian police now have a presence in New Zealand in a bid to thwart record-breaking amounts of illegal drugs being seized at the border. Royal Canadian Mounted Police Liaison Officer Staff Sergeant Scott Barlow says he has taken up a position working with customs and police to counter international organised crime groups targeting the New Zealand market.
3: Essentially having maybe like a liaison officer embedded within the country, you know, you have those open lines of communication where we can basically, you know, share timely intelligence with the hopes of having a seamless exchange of evidence that can support prosecutions both obviously in Canada and New Zealand.
0: Last year, a 19-year-old Canadian trying to enter Auckland was arrested when 15 kilograms of methamphetamine was found in his luggage. Tens of thousands of people are holding rallies in towns and cities across Spain in protest at the government's handling of the recent migration crisis in Ceuta. In a video message to Ceuta's residents on the territory's official day, Spain's Prime Minister Pedro Sanchez insists the situation will be brought under control. Allegations that a police report that concluded Morocco orchestrated the mass cross-border trespass in July has stoked tensions in the Spanish territory, despite the accusations being denied by Spain's government. Auckland Museum says thousands of pieces in its collection are being individually cleaned due to asbestos. The Māori and Pacific galleries have been closed since asbestos was discovered in May last year. Chief Executive David Reeves says his team is about two-thirds of the way through cleaning the collection's 3,000 artefacts.
4: We have to be precautious, do everything by the book. Each individual item has to go through a cleaning process, and then it goes through an air disturbance test, and it individually gets certificated as being asbestos-free, even though almost all of them were asbestos-free in the first place.
0: David Reeves expects the asbestos work to be completed by June next year, but says it will be followed by renovations lasting until 2029. King Charles and Queen Camilla have been given a special preview of the historic Bayeux tapestry loaned by France to the British Museum in London. They've been joined by the French President and the UK Prime Minister. It's the first time it's returned to English soil since it was embroidered almost 1,000 years ago. The BBC's Katie Razzle is at the museum.
5: The artwork, which is nearly 70 metres long, tells the dramatic story of the last time England was successfully invaded. Today, the Bayeux Tapestry is being celebrated as a symbol of Anglo-French reconciliation and shared history. There was reluctance by some in France about the loan of the fragile artwork to Britain. President Macron pushed it through, a sign of the entente cordiale between two nations.
0: A fragile coastal road in South Wairarapa Upper has been thrown a lifeline of continued government funding for another 3 years. In 1997, Cape Palliser Road, which skirts the remote coastline and is used by sightseers, was designated a special purpose road, giving it 100% government funding. Local Democracy reporting says the transport agency has now disestablished the category and the funding was due to lapse at the end of this financial year. South Wairarapa Mayor Dame Fran Wild says the pause on that is an early Christmas present. Her council had told the agency its 3,200 ratepayers could not fund a road serving the nation. That's the news. With sport, here's Barry Guy.
6: The All Blacks are set to make several changes to their side for this weekend's third test against the Springboks. With the four-match series tied 1-1, the tourists are set to inject some fresh legs into the starting 15. Rugby reporter Joe Porter reports from Johannesburg.
7: Coach Dave Rennie is likely to make a few changes from the side that lost last weekend in Cape Town, though just how many will depend on the fitness of a couple of players. If prop Ethan de Groot has overcome a knee injury and the concussion that kept him out of the second test, he should slot straight back into the run-on side. Hooker Cody Taylor appears in need of a rest, with Asafo Almua, who has been impressive off the bench, likely to be elevated to the starting 15. Lock Josh Lord could also come back into the team if he's recovered from concussion, while loose forward Peter Larkai looks set to start after providing impact from the reserves last weekend. The starting back line should remain the same for Sunday morning's test at Soccer City, which holds almost 94,000 fans.
6: An interruption from a pair of birds ruffled Daniil Medvedev's feathers, but couldn't disrupt the seventh seed as he eased into the US Open third round with a win over American Sebastian Gorzny. The two birds settled down on the net for a closer look at the action midway through a second set rally.
8: When they came in, I thought, okay, the referee's going to stop the point. And he let it play. Like, okay, let's play. And the moment they hit the winner, he's like, stop, stop, stop. Go on. But it's okay, it happens.
6: Daniil Medvedev. There have also been wins for other seeded players, including Jessica Pegula, Karolina Mukova, and Ben Shelton. Koi nā nā pūrongo, hakinikina, that's your sports news. Nicholas back with the weather next.
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0: Forecast from Met Service to midnight tomorrow now. For Northland, Auckland, Coromandel Peninsula and Bay of Plenty, isolated showers, widespread for a while and could be heavy tomorrow afternoon. Gisborne to Wairarapa are generally fine, but a few showers spread north tomorrow. Waikato, the Horowhenua Kapiti Coast, including the central high country, a few showers. Widespread and heavier tomorrow, clearing in the afternoon. Wellington, Nelson, Marlborough and Canterbury, mainly fine apart from some occasionally heavy rain tomorrow morning, although Canterbury just gets a few spots. Buller to Fiordland, rain or showers heavy at times, easing later tomorrow. There may be thunderstorms and hail south of the glaciers. Otago and Southland, scattered rain or showers tomorrow, some heavy with the chance of hail and thunder. Snow to about 700 metres in central Otago for a while tomorrow. Chatham Islands, cloud at times and a few showers from tomorrow afternoon. It's 9 minutes after midday.
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13: Thanks for joining us this afternoon. Kia mau tonu mai iti. We stick around. We are going to talk to Labour's finance spokesperson Barbara Edmonds next up about how this tension between fighting inflation while not destroying jobs might be managed if Labour won after the November election. Remember, they are promising to bring back an obligation for the Reserve Bank to focus on employment as well as on inflation. But we start this afternoon with the Pacific Islands Forum in Palau. The Prime Minister, Christopher Luxon, he's jetted into the meeting. Against a pretty challenging backdrop, there have been key Pacific leaders who have been MIA for this meeting, and tension with China is pretty high after Taiwan was invited to take part. Now, the Prime Minister has spoken to media at the forum a short time ago. Our political reporter Lillian Hanley is covering the event and joins us now. Kia ora, good afternoon to you.
14: Kia ora, Graham.
13: Now, what has the Prime Minister been saying as he took questions from reporters today?
14: Yeah, so we have just heard from the Prime Minister, and bear in mind he only arrived last night, so not much has happened. He has met with some of the other leaders at an event last night, and he's had a one-on-one with the Papua New Guinea Prime Minister. He, as he always is, Christopher Luxon, is very energised and pumped to head into this meeting today and get the discussions underway and focus on deliverables and things that New Zealand can action.
13: Yeah.
14: There's been a little bit of light.
13: Has there? I mean, I just wondered whether, I just see a couple of headlines emerging now about him having to defend what, taking a second Defence Force plane for this mission. Has that been raised with him over there, has it?
14: Yes. So, I mean, it's pretty standard to take two planes, given the state of those planes and the occasional breaking down of those planes and the delays that they can cause. He has taken two planes. But, of course, you may remember a few years ago when Chris Hipkins was Prime Minister, he did the same, and Christopher Luxon in opposition criticised him for it. So that's been raised with him. But, yes, he's not really commented on that. He says it's just another reason to get some new planes.
13: All right. Now, the Pacific Islands Forum also attracts some of the big players from outside that grouping, obviously, doesn't it? And partners like America, China, France, the way they should engage with the forum has been discussed here. What can you tell us about those conversations?
14: Correct. So that's one of the key discussions today, and they will be hoping to reach a conclusion or a decision just as to how a potential new tiering system would work. So some of those partners, obviously they're not part of the forum itself, they're not members to the forum, but they're partners, and there's going to be a discussion as to what sort of access those other countries should have based on their presence in the region, but also what funding they provide to it. So that could be quite interesting. We've had Solomon Islands come out today saying that there should be actually a separate process during these events where the partner process takes place separately to the actual forum, so there isn't that mixing between. The Prime Minister, he sort of commented on that in the sense of being open to a sequencing of events, and that does occur anyway. But of course, as you say, the headlines, you know, around this have been that China-Taiwan relationship, because we're in Palau, they're aligned with the US and therefore have invited Taiwan. So that conversation is going to take place, and those headlines are there. It's a very real thing. However, the Prime Minister has also pointed out that in some of his discussions behind the scenes, it hasn't been present, that China tension hasn't been part of those discussions. But again, he has only been on the ground for not very long.
13: Indeed. Thanks, Lillian. Lillian Hanley is travelling with the Prime Minister to Palau for that Pacific Islands Forum. It's 14 minutes past midday. Well, the Reserve Bank raised the official cash rate yesterday in an effort to tackle inflation, which sits at 4.1%, so well outside the 1-3% band, which is targeted by the central bank. So usually you'll see interest rates rise in response to an overheated economy, right? But now economic growth's been weak. Unemployment's at an 11-year high of, what, 5.6%. The central bank's sole goal is inflation targeting. Labour wants to reintroduce what is called the dual mandate, meaning the RBNZ would take account of employment as well as inflation. Labour's finance spokesperson is Barbara Edmonds, who joins us now. Kia ora, good afternoon to you.
15: Good afternoon.
13: Higher interest rates, is that what New Zealand needs right now?
15: I mean, that's
16: that's an independent decision for the Reserve Bank. But ultimately, it is a really tough time for a lot of New Zealanders out there. As you've said, unemployment is now at an 11-year high. You know, we have a 30-year high for youth unemployment at the moment. So things are really tough. You know, Christopher Luxon came in. He promised that he was going to bring down the cost of living. Instead, we've got higher unemployment, more people having to tap into their KiwiSaver retirement savings just to pay for everyday costs.

0: is an independent monetary policy decision for them. But what we're saying is that, yes, it's critical that you get inflation in the band, but we also want you to seriously consider the employment indicators as a part of that. Because again, having an 11-year high unemployment rate is not great for New Zealand. That's 48,000 more New Zealanders who are unemployed since this government came in.
1: Yeah, so may the Reserve Bank have stayed their hand if they had a dual mandate here and were looking at employment?
0: Well, again, that's really up to them, but it is just an additional indicator tool for them to consider when they're making these decisions.
1: Okay, well, you can look back without interfering with the Reserve Bank, though, can't you? So which official cash rate call since 2023 would have gone differently under a dual mandate?
0: And I'm not going to go back to looking back at 2023. There was the dual mandate at the time, but ultimately, you know, the main thing is we want the Reserve Bank to have this additional tool for them to look at as well. It's not just about inflation. It's critical inflation, but we're seeing high unemployment at the moment. And some of the commentary in the monetary policy statement talked about spare capacity in the labour market. So again, unemployment's a really, for us, keeping people in work is so important. But that's also where the government steps in, and that's their responsibility.
1: Sure, but does that mean that Labor would tolerate higher inflation?
0: No, price stability remains a core objective. What we're saying is monetary policy should also recognise the very real impact its decision has on jobs and livelihoods.
1: Yes, but that must mean, mustn't it, that if there's less focus on inflation and they have to consider employment as well, that you would tolerate slightly higher inflation. Otherwise, what's the point in making the change?
0: The mandate puts both objectives on the table, and it's not radical. You see a lot of countries that we compare ourselves with, including Australia, the UK, the US, they use dual mandates. So it's not a radical feature to have a dual mandate.
1: Yes, but the US Federal Reserve being fairly hawkish under a dual mandate. I mean, the Fed hiked 500 points or so in 2022 under a dual mandate. So what makes you think a dual mandate delivers lower rates?
0: No, it's all about putting both those objectives on the table. We're saying that employment indicators are just as important for our economy as well as inflation. That's what we're saying.
1: Yeah, and I'm just wondering what the impact of that would be, because many commentators look at Cameron Bagri, who's an independent economist. He doesn't seem to think it'll make a lot of difference. People were pressing the RBNZ governor about this yesterday, and it doesn't appear that they think it would have made a big difference. Is this just virtue signalling?
0: And they're entitled to their views totally, and I respect them as well, and particularly the Reserve Bank Governor. She will make, her and the committee will make their decisions independently of politicians. You know, we've also got an election coming up, and I heard her respond to some of the questions that doesn't change the way they make their decisions come October. But ultimately, we reject the idea that Kiwis should have to choose being able to afford their groceries and have a job to pay for them. So we think having an employment mandate will support the economy. Inflation is damaging for everyone in the economy, but so is long-term or persistent unemployment.
1: Thanks for your time this afternoon. Do appreciate it. Barbara Edmonds there is the finance spokesperson for Labor. 2101, if you've got a view on monetary policy that you'd like to share with me. Well, former chair of the Financial Markets Authority and New Zealand First candidate now, Craig Stobo, says he supports the party's policy of exploring buying back the Bank of New Zealand. So Craig Stobo has spent a career in investment and finance. He said the comments from Winston Peters about nationalising the bank if a sale wasn't forthcoming would be very much a last resort if the National Bank of Australia, the current owners of BNZ, didn't want to sell. Now, I spoke to him a short time ago and asked him his thoughts on this idea that New Zealand First has had about buying back the BNZ.
2: Well, there's obviously a few complications here going. One is, does the NAB want to sell it? And that's pretty much the first question that has to be bridged. And secondly is, what price would that be? And you know, until we understand that, it's pretty hard to say whether the sale would ever take place. So,
1: yeah, well, that's

0: Right, and you, I mean, you ran BT Funds Management, I think. You've been a chief investment officer valuing listed companies for a living for a long time.
1: Yes.
0: On a standard price-to-earnings ratio, you would look north of $20 billion for the BNZ, wouldn't you? It earns $1.5 billion a year.
1: Yes.
0: Okay.
1: Yes.
0: So who's right? The people saying that, or Winston Peters, who claimed that the bank would be worth something around $7.5 billion.
1: Well, I think that's the difference between the buy and the sell price, isn't it? So, will the NAB ever sell at that price? I'm not so sure, Guy.
0: No. So, would it be a good use of taxpayers' money in the straitened times that we're living in, and the concerns about borrowing, to be spending north of $20 billion? Buying back the BNZ? Craig Stobo, former chair of FMA, chief investment officer, is that a good idea?
1: Well, I think the idea is worth considering. Execution is much more difficult because it comes down to price. So, and that's not something that I think, the parties progress to, to details. So I just don't know whether the NAB would ever contemplate selling. I don't think anyone in the parties asked them.
0: No. To which Mr. Peters responded, quote, "They always face the prospect of nationalisation," end quote. I mean, is that the sort of path that we should be going down?
1: Well, I think that would be a very, very long bow to draw at the very end of a long series of negotiations if there were systemic problems. But on the face of it, that would be at the very end of a long list of things to be discussed first.
0: Yeah. Is it fair to say that you're just trying to hedge, trying to be diplomatic and walk between the raindrops here, and really you think that this is a crazy idea? Is that a fair characterisation?
1: I don't think any idea is crazy. I think the important things to think about, well, what are steps you need to fulfil that kind of idea? And, to be clear, the party has not described what those steps are. It's floated the idea. So I think that's the thing on the table, is the idea worth pursuing, and the voters will say yes or no to that.
0: Do you think the idea is worth pursuing yourself?
1: Well, I think you could have the conversation around that. Whether anything happens is going to be a question of whether the parent NAB, decides that they would like to pursue it.
0: That's Craig Stobo, who used to chair the Financial Markets Authority, is now standing for New Zealand First. We also talked about his views on the China and India FTAs and what he wants to do if he actually does make it into Parliament. And you can listen to the rest of that interview. We'll play it after 12:30 today. It's, 24 minutes past midday? Corin Dan is our business editor, and he's with me for the business news. You would have been listening to that with some interest, Corin.
2: Yes, he's displayed a bit of political diplomacy.
0: That's right. Yeah, yeah. I don't know.
2: Navigated a tricky one.
0: I don't know that he loved the idea, but it was kind of interesting, wasn't it? All right, now we've been talking to Barbara Edmonds too about this dual mandate idea, because of course the RBNZ hiked the OCR yesterday. Now, what have they been in front of MPs today? Justify the decision, have they?
2: That's right. So they always front up after this monetary policy statement, which is a big document and has all the numbers and all the data. They always go before MPs the following day, usually, the Finance and Expenditure Committee. Now, they did address that issue around the dual mandate. Labour, not surprisingly, pushed that issue. And the chief economist there, Paul Conway, he responded to that, saying, look, it's hypothetical. They hadn't, as to whether or not a dual mandate might have meant they didn't hike, that was essentially the question, or wouldn't have hiked. He said that's hypothetical, maybe at the margins. The general tone from the Reserve Bank on that question is usually that this is a pretty marginal thing, that the dual mandate wouldn't have made, it's not a substantive difference to these decisions. So, yeah, take from that what you will. The interesting thing, that I thought that came out of this meeting this morning was something that was picked up by Chloe Swarbrick, the Green MP. And we've talked about this many times on Midday Report, Guy, around AI, the investments that firms are putting into new productivity-enhancing tools like AI and new technology. Now, Chloe Swarbrick highlighted some concerns that the bank itself raised, she said in the MPS, that is about the risk that firms invest in new AI, lift their productivity, but then they don't hire the young people that they normally might.
3: You guys have very blunt tools at your disposal, typically, by releasing more expenditure into the economy. We then see growth, and then that tends to, historically at least, result in higher growth, which then spills over into higher wages, more employment and otherwise. But this to me seems like quite a stark warning that we might not necessarily see that recovery occur in that same way.
2: So what we're really talking about here is almost sort of the structural things that are going on in the economy and the Reserve Bank's ability to deal with those, rather than necessarily the sort of immediate business cycle of growth. Now, Dr. Bremen said, yes, look, hopefully when you have more investment in new productivity enhancing tools like AI and other things, you will eventually lift productivity, lift wages. That will create more jobs and people will be better off. But she did acknowledge that there is this potential risk that in the near term, at least, these firms lift their productivity and then don't need to hire those younger workers.
4: And there is a discussion here and in other countries, are firms a bit more reluctant to employing younger people because they might be able to use some tools? And we don't have a clear answer on this because no one actually can tell you with certainty.
5: No,
4: but we are saying that we're watching this, we're trying to analyse it, we'll keep an eye on it.
2: So that is the Reserve Bank Governor there, Dr. Anna Bremen. A very interesting issue, and I think one that is being talked about around the world, and we're going to need to watch.
0: Yeah, indeed. Okay, some interesting market news this morning. Well, this Winton land issue has been quite controversial, hasn't it? What's been developing there?
2: Sure has. The NZX regulator has now allowed Winton land shares to resume trading. They were suspended. We talked about this on Monday. This is because a raft of independent directors had resigned, including that of the chair, that had left the company basically in breach of its rules, its NZX listing rules. Today, Winton appointed veteran company director Michael Stiassny. People may recognise that name. He's been around a long time as an independent chair. That'll bring the board back into compliance with those NZX rules. Stiassny is former chair of Vector Tower and the NZTA. Winton's shares have fallen over 50% in the past year.
0: Mm. What about that Bremworth story? Because there was some takeover moves that were in...
2: This just won't go away, this story.
0: Yes.
2: It just keeps bubbling along. It looks like the bidding war has broken out for Bremworth, which has received a revised takeover offer from Floorscape worth 95 cents a share. The carpet maker says the bid is superior to the rival suitor, Mungify Collective's proposed partial takeover at 90 cents a share. Unlike the Mungify proposal, Floorscape is seeking to buy 100% of Bremworth, allowing all shareholders to exit the company. It is the second attempt by Floorscape to buy Bremworth. An earlier offer was rejected by shareholders.
0: All right. Now, before we get to the markets, you've got some trade data too you wanted to look at.
2: Yeah, just a quick look at that. Terms of trade, always a little gauge there. Took a hit in June as soaring oil prices pushed up the cost of imports. I guess that's not a big surprise. Stats NZ says the terms of trade fell 9% in the June quarter, and it was those petrol prices surging 79% following the spike. Export prices, they are also good, and that's been talked about a lot too by the Reserve Bank over the last day or so. Those good export prices led by dairy, meat, overall imports as well, though, climbed 14%. I guess that means that we're recovering because people are buying more imports. But clearly petrol having a big impact on the terms of trade.
0: Yeah, let's wrap it up with how the markets are looking.
2: Well, Wall Street finished slightly higher. The NZX is up 43 points today. Even good day, 13,965. ASX was pretty much unchanged. Brent crude around those $95 a barrel mark, just down slightly. West Texas at 90. New Zealand dollar, which got an absolute pummeling yesterday afternoon after that Reserve Bank decision, because even though they hiked, it was seen as a slightly dovish tone, if you know what I mean, in the sense that people thought, oh, maybe they won't be as aggressive with their forward hiking as they said, although they did say it's still possible there'll be one more hike.
0: Yeah, so for people, higher interest rates would push the dollar up normally, right?
2: That's right. It would attract more money, I guess, to New Zealand with that interest rate differential. So, quite a steep fall, about half a cent yesterday afternoon. It's recovered a little bit of that. It's 58.50 at the moment. Against the Oz, 81.70, so it took a bit of a hit there too. UK pence, 43.40. Euro at 50.50 euro cents. Yen at 93. Watch out for the yen too, because there's a bit of movement there with a threats of potential more intervention. And the yuan at 3.93. That's the Chinese yuan, and gold is flat at 4,385.
0: Thanks, Corin. Corin Dan there with your business news. Stick around. We'll play you the rest of that Craig Stobo interview. He's, of course, the former Financial Markets Authority chair, and he's standing for New Zealand First. And we also talked with him not only about the party's policy to buy back the BNZ, but about trade and particularly the New Zealand First opposition to the India FTA. First, though, RNZ's top stories with Nicola Wright.
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6: Eight New Zealanders narrowly escaped last week's deadly flash floods on the Nepal-China border because of a stroke of luck. Their Auckland-based tour operator decided to cross through a border immigration centre a day before the devastating floods to give his group time to acclimatise to altitude. Royal Travels owner Dixith Chauhan says it meant his group of 20 pilgrims were safe when disaster struck. The Prime Minister is defending the deployment of a second Defence Force plane for his Pacific Islands Forum mission to Palau. Both Boeing 757s have been deployed. One has stayed in Cairns as a backup. In 2023, Mr. Luxon criticised Chris Hipkins for taking a backup plan on a prime ministerial visit to China. He says the Defence Force decided two planes would best cope with the 14 delegations travelling to and from Palau. Southland's mayor says a series of earthquakes that struck Milford Sound last night are a warning about the need to be prepared for a major disaster. Local officials say at any given time there could be 3,500 people visiting Milford Sound who could be exposed to the risk of a tsunami. Rob Scott says central government should be part of establishing a preparedness plan. The interim president of Venezuela, Delcy Rodriguez, says her country will benefit from US private investment after Caracas and Washington signed an agreement on oil exploitation. Under its terms, a US-led company will hold rights to a fifth of Venezuelan oil reserves. Critics have denounced the agreement as a colonial-style sellout. Auckland Museum hopes to be free of asbestos by midway through next year, but the Māori and Pacific galleries won't reopen until 2029. Chief Executive David Reeves says cleaning the toxic dust, which was discovered 16 months ago, has been painstaking work. He says remediation should be finished by next June, but that will be followed by renovations. That's the news.
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6: Met Service long-range forecast for all New Zealand to midnight Monday. The situation, a ridge lies over the North Island today and a northwest flow affects the country, strengthening as a front approaches from the west and moves on to Fiordland tonight. Then that moves north tomorrow, followed by a showery westerly flow. So the forecast to midnight tomorrow first. Northland, Auckland, Coromandel and Bay of Plenty, isolated showers, widespread for a while, could be heavy tomorrow afternoon. Gisborne to Wairarapa, generally fine, but a few showers spread north tomorrow. Waikato, the Horowhenua, Kapiti Coast, including the central high country. A few showers, widespread and heavier tomorrow, clearing in the afternoon. Wellington, Nelson, Marlborough, also Canterbury, mainly fine, apart from some occasionally heavy rain tomorrow morning, although just a few spots for Canterbury. Buller to Fiordland, rain or showers heavy at times, easing later tomorrow. There may be thunderstorms and hail south of the glaciers. Otago and Southland, scattered rain or showers tomorrow, some heavy with the chance of hail and thunder. Snow to about 700 metres in central Otago for a while tomorrow. Chatham Islands, cloud at times and a few showers from tomorrow afternoon. The outlook for the following 3 days. First, the North Island, Te Ika Māui. On Saturday, there's a few showers in the west, mainly fine elsewhere. Sunday, rain in the west, maybe heavy, scattered rain elsewhere. Monday, showers, some heavy in the north and west, gradually easing. The South Island, Te Waipounamu. Saturday, rain or showers in the west and south, could be heavy, elsewhere partly cloudy. Sunday, rain in the west and south, heavy at times, cloud elsewhere with scattered rain. Monday, early rain, could be heavy, easing to a few showers. Outlook for Te Kohu, the Chatham Islands. A few early showers on Saturday and then showers return on Monday, otherwise cloud at times. Northwesterlies turning northeast later on Monday. It's 25 minutes to one.
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0: Great to have your company this afternoon. Penny Miles is with us for the Rural News. Hey, Penny.
9: Hi, Guyan.
0: This sounds fairly nasty. Tell us about this highly toxic weed that's threatening livestock.
9: Yeah, it's a risk to dairy farms and also bull and beef units. The plant's called Madagascar ragwort, and it's poisonous and sometimes fatal for cattle and horses. And its wind-blown seeds make management an absolute nightmare. It's been detected in the Wairarapa on undisclosed farms near Ngawi and Cape Palliser, where it's taken some time to distinguish it from other pasture weeds with similar bright yellow flowers. This follows an initial discovery in Northland more than two decades ago, when it's thought to have entered the country on farm machinery. The Greater Wellington Regional Council says it's very hard to identify. This morning, pest and plants team leader Mark McAlpine revealed it may have been growing undetected for the past 5 years around the latest site.
10: So biggest concerns are for cattle and horse farmers. It can produce 10,000 seeds per plant. It can go from a seedling to a flowering adult within 6 weeks. It can kill livestock and it stays toxic in silo and hay.
9: It's unclassified in the Biosecurity Act, which means councils can only advise landowners but can't enter private land to look out for it. So Mark McAlpine says farmers need to take any sightings very seriously because it can rapidly invade pasture. Cattle and horses usually won't touch the thriving plants, but if a paddock has been recently sprayed, then they may actually graze on the plant while it's dying off. And just to reiterate, Guyon, because it's unclassified, the Regional Council is urging farmers in the Wairarapa to report any new sightings and also to learn how to identify it.
0: Okay. Now, you're looking at Comvita as well today, the Manuka honey giant. They were in trouble a year or so back. Have they bounced back?
9: Yeah, this is a great turnaround, a return to profit. So New Zealand's largest Manuka honey producer is back in the black, reporting a net profit after tax of $7.7 million. The NZX-listed company reported an $100 million loss last year, prompting a capital injection. It came amid challenging times for the company and also the wider honey sector related to a global glut, pushing prices down. Chief Executive Carl Graydon says it's a good result after a reset period.
11: We've honed our headcounts and we've looked very, very hard at our retail footprints in market. At the same time, our apiary has really delivered in spades last year when every other beekeeping operation across the sector was facing challenges. The operating performance has been exceptional for any business, even more so for a company that's endured two capital raises.
9: And Comvita delivered 765 tonnes of Manuka honey compared with the year before. Carl Graydon says the yields and quality have been great and Comvita's entering next season poised for future growth.
0: Good stuff. Thanks, Penny. Penny Miles there with the Rural News. It's just shy of 20 to 1. You're listening to Midday Report with me, Guyan Espiner. Let's get the latest from the US now. Our correspondent in Washington, D.C. is the Nine News reporter, Lauren Tomasi. Hey, Lauren.
12: Afternoon, Guyan.
0: Now, we weren't invited to this ANZUS birthday, and I can't think why that might be. But I understand it's the 75th anniversary of ANZUS. Not quite the same without the NZ in it. But
12: I know.
0: You had Richard Marles, the Defence Minister, the Aussie Defence Minister, and Pete Hegseth popping the corks for this one.
12: Yeah, look, certainly a big defence meeting on the side of Australia, and I'm very sorry that New Zealand wasn't in there with us, but you know that we do love you very much. But certainly for Australia, this was a really important number of meetings that our Deputy Prime Minister was holding, not only with the Pentagon, but also with the US Vice President, JD Vance. But look, really all around that defence sphere, and specifically with AUKUS, the defence pact with the UK and the United States, there's been a lot of pushback from the US about where that is at and, you know, pushing Australia and plenty of other nations to push forward more when it comes to defence spending. But look, I mean, from the Australian side of things today, everything was looking really positive. There was a lot of, projection of mateship there and a really, reinforced that AUKUS is going ahead despite you know, a few concerns here in the United States.
0: Yeah, and I guess a lot of conversation around Iran and what the Trump strategy is there too. I mean, wow, compared to where we were, what, 6 months or so ago, and there was talk of it lasting a few weeks and then it would be over before you knew it, but we're, what, 6 months in or so. What is Trump saying? What's the latest in terms of how he's saying that this is going to end?
12: Look, I mean, so there's actually quite a few updates to get through on that one today, Guy. I mean, number one, we've just heard from Donald Trump. He says the US is prepared to carry out more strikes on Iran anytime. And we have seen this repeated number of threats that come from Donald Trump over and over. But there has certainly been that uptick in military fighting through the region again. Look, on the Iranian side today, you've got officials in Tehran alleging that America had hit a wedding party, killing a number of people. But I think the most curious moment today came from Donald Trump, unsurprisingly, on social media, floating the idea of actually renaming the Strait of Hormuz the Trump Strait. He says that the waterway is under US control. And you know, while that sounds all well and like he might be joking, I must note, Guyon, that it's now, you know, less than a week ago that Donald Trump actually signed an executive order to rename Lake Ontario to Lake America. So this wouldn't be without precedent. It would be, you know, pretty extraordinary move from the US president, but yes, unpredictable.
0: He does rather like redrawing maps and putting his name and indeed his face on things.
12: Yes.
0: On that note, well, not a note, but a coin.
12: Yes.
0: He's been, I see some coins issued by the mint in America. $1 coins being released into circulation. I mean,
12: And there was so many questions over whether or not this could actually happen. But we know Donald Trump has this kind of penchant for putting his name on things. Today, it's US currency because the US Mint has now formally begun circulation of these $1 Trump coins. They've got Donald Trump's portrait on it. They're available to buy. They're, you know, sold in packs. It's not, you know, $1 a coin. You're looking at a minimum of 61 US dollars. So they're not cheap. The US president says it's all about celebrating America's 250th birthday. But I've got to note, like, this is the first time that there has been a living person on US currency since 1866. So quite extraordinary.
0: And is that convention, do you know? Or is that because is there some argument about whether they should be legal tender given that?
12: Well, yes, there are certainly many arguments when it comes to that. But the US Treasury has got fully behind Donald Trump on this and is saying there is no issue with this. So they are now in circulation.
0: Oh, well, you'll have to buy your pack then, Lauren.
12: I sure will.
0: Lawrence Massey there out of Washington, D.C. It's just shy of 12:45. You're listening to Midday Report with me, Guyon Espiner. Well, New Zealand First has announced that the former chair of the Financial Markets Authority, Craig Stober, will stand for the party in the Botany electorate, which is Christopher Luxon's one, isn't it? He will stand there at the 26th election in November. So when he announced his candidacy, he said that New Zealand First offers him the opportunity to speak freely on a number of issues of public importance. He did get caught out, didn't he, as chair of the FMA for his comments on climate change and on the Treaty Principles Bill. And there was a report into all this, and they basically said that he had breached public service neutrality. So we spoke earlier this morning, and I started by asking him if he had been unable to speak freely in his former role, was that part of his motivation to stand for Parliament?
1: Oh, I think I've always been willing to talk on tough subjects, Guyon, and that hasn't just been recently, but for a long period of time I've been interested in current affairs and public issues. I've just not been on the political side of the fence. I've been an observer or an operator working within, you know, private sector parameters, and I felt after a long career and doing all sorts of different things, which happy to talk about, it's time I did something different. One door closes and another one opens. So it's not a temporary reaction. It's been something that's part of my DNA and has been so for a long time.
0: Do you regret making the comments that you did about the Treaty Principles Bill and about climate change disclosure measurements while you were chair of the FMA? Do you agree that it was inappropriate and you should have been removed for that?
1: Let's be clear that they were both in private contexts. So the question on the table was, should your private comments mean that you're accountable? And that's a subject that was obviously part of the discussion with the KC and with the minister. I offered my resignation to the minister, and 24 hours later he accepted it. So you're bound by your obligations to the minister, and I accepted that, and I've moved on.
0: Mm. Didn't you make a public submission on the Treaty Principles Bill?
1: As a private citizen, I did.
0: Yeah, but that's hardly a private matter then, is it, if you've made those comments in a public submission about the Treaty Principles Bill while still chair of the FMA?
1: Well, I stand by what I said. It was encouraging debate. If you read the full submission, which is basically a paragraph, a debate on the Treaty Principles Bill, and I wanted to make sure that I was clear that we can't stand where we are. We need to solve these issues, these thorny problems of how we interpret the we interpret the treaty.
0: Sure.
1: So it was a private submission.
0: Yeah. Well, yeah, I'm just wondering before we leave this whether you agree that someone in a position such as the one you held as chair of the FMA should be bound by, you know, public service neutrality. Do you accept that you went too far, and is that an important principle?
1: Well, I think the outcome is plain, is it not? Is that the KC took a view, and I discussed that with the minister. I offered my resignation, and the minister accepted it. So I think that indicates that, you know, the system requires a view on that, and the minister accepted the view of the KC, and we've moved on.
0: Mm. Okay, let's look at the New Zealand First Party and some of its economic policies, because obviously you've got a huge amount of experience in the financial sector. Do you see yourself as in alignment with where New Zealand First is going on economics?
1: Well, broadly speaking, yes. One of the reasons that I considered joining when I was asked to consider it was the leader, Winston Peters. I believe he's one of our best foreign affairs ministers that I can recall, going back to, say, Brian Tallboys, for example, long time ago last century, but an extremely hardworking minister who, and I agree with him around the world not being benign. So what was a very broad, what's called the Washington Consensus back in the 1980s, is clearly changing this decade. And the questions of a small, open economy like New Zealand, working very hard on trade links, relying on multilateral institutions to ensure that you've got access, fair access to markets, is problematic. So we need to think differently. I think it's a contextual issue. The world order is changing, and we have to change with that.
0: Okay. So just on that, and just to pick you up on one of those points, you talked about trade there. This is a party that opposed the China Free Trade Agreement. We now sell about $20 billion worth of goods into China a year. It's opposing the trade agreement with the most populous country in the world, India. Do you support those kinds of policies?
1: Well, I think the issue around the Indian Free Trade Agreement in particular was around the transparency of the negotiations and consultation process. And I think where the leader, Winston Peters, is focused on is the immigration component with that, and the obligation around investment, which is obviously a huge ask as part of a trade agreement. So I have no issue with questioning the contents of free trade agreements, as I have done publicly with other free trade agreements, such as the European one. Very happy that we question why we negotiate the way we do.
0: So you wouldn't want a free trade agreement with India?
1: Oh, no, I absolutely do want a free trade agreement with India, but the question is, you know, was that the best possible agreement that we could have got? And you just look across the ditch to the Australians, and do you figure that whether the Australians have got a better deal? And I would argue they probably have.
0: Mm. Do you think Peters was right to oppose the China FTA?
1: Well, I think I don't recall the context at the time, but China is an incredibly important trading partner.
0: And, well, it is now that we've got an FTA with them, isn't it?
1: Well, that's right. Yeah. And that we are in a much more concentrated polarity world than we were 20 years ago, and that's not going to change. It's going to get more accentuated. Mm,
0: that's right. Let's just finish with some of the things you'd like to achieve and focus on if you were to make it into Parliament. Would you be seeking a role in the economics or finance kinds of spheres, or what would you like to do should you make it to Parliament?
1: Well, as you've alluded earlier, I've got a broad range of experience, including starting my career in foreign affairs, investment banking, funds management, renewable energy, construction, commercial property, aquaculture, viticulture. I've got a broad range of experiences, including more recently helping establish the Auckland Future Fund for Mayor Wayne Brown. So I would be guided by where I would fit in to help Guy, and so part of this, we've got to walk before we can run. So we've first of all got to get across the line first with a group of other like-minded centre-right parties, and then the discussions begin around the coalition discussions, and then there's the cabinet discussions. All those things are in front of us, and I'm just offering myself as someone that can contribute. I've always been a builder of things, and I'd like to think that I could do the same for this party and the coalition that it decides to enter into.
0: That's Craig Stobo. He was the former chair of the Financial Markets Authority, standing at the election for New Zealand First. It's 8 minutes to one. After more than 250 days at sea, the US aircraft carrier Abraham Lincoln has docked in Thailand to give its crew a break on the way home from the Middle East. Recently, there have been reports that the ship's pipes are broken, that it's run out of fresh produce, and that sailors have had to be rescued after going overboard. All these claims have been strongly denied by senior US government officials. Let's get more on the story from Neva Chittikoff, World Watch.
13: Pattaya has long been a hub for off-duty American service people, having become their playground in the 1960s during the Vietnam War due to its proximity to a US airbase. Captain Dan Keeler and the crew of almost 5,000 have today been welcomed with a traditional ceremony.
14: We're very, very happy to be here in Pattaya Beach. Thank you, Mr. Mayor, for welcoming us. It is a well-deserved break for all of the crew, and we really look forward to our time here to get a little rest and a relaxation.
13: But while they're being encouraged to kick back, the troops have been told by Thai authorities they're banned from Soi 6, known for its racy bars, as well as cannabis shops and sea sports like paragliding and jet skis. In a statement to the BBC, the US naval attaché says the service people will conduct themselves in accordance with US law and naval regulations, as well as Thai law. Given the length of its deployment, some families have travelled from the United States to Thailand to meet with crew, including Shakira Fairfax, who told CNN her daughter Jada turned 25 while on board the ship.
15: I just can't wait to see her smile. I can't wait to hear mom. I know that's the first thing she's going to say. I can't wait to hear her say mom.
13: Shakira Fairfax says it seems like it hasn't always been plain sailing on the deployment.
15: There was a time where, the morale was low, and I said, what can I do? What can I do? She said, just tell me old stories. And to be able to share stories and laugh and photographs, to take that walk down memory lane was really nice.
13: Retired U.S. Navy Chief of Operations Admiral Gary Ruffett told CNN he believes the current force is stretched thin.
16: We are smaller than we should be. And the operations there have demanded a lot of our ships. We've extended the deployments, and the Navy is looking at longer deployments. Obviously, we want to try and bring the length of those down, because there is a correlation between how long people are deployed and the conditions in which they're deployed and the ability to retain and attract great people.
0: That report from Neva Chittick of World Watch. 5 to 1, time to talk sport. Barry Guy's with
17: me. Kia ora.
0: Hey, Barry. Now, we've got the All Blacks team being named tonight. What are your picks?
17: Well, I think there'll be a few changes, Guy, on. Does Dave Rennie react to last weekend's loss by making changes, or does he say, you guys didn't get it right? And so here's a chance for you to work on that and make improvements. So we'll just have to wait and see. But I think there will be a few changes. Part of it will involve the prop Ethan de Groot and lock Josh Lord. They suffered head knocks in the first test. They missed the second test. Have they recovered? Will they be considered for selection? Front row could be changes. They're still struggling with the Springbok scrum. The line out still has its issues. And there's also been talk about perhaps bringing in Ethan Blackadder into the loose because he played well in a couple of those midweek games. Probably no changes in the back line, though. That seems to be going pretty well, although Rico Ioane is perhaps an option to come in. But no matter what they decide to do, forwards coach Jason Ryan says despite the loss in the second test in Cape Town, they won't be moving away from their game plan.
18: We've got to trust our, you know, the optimistic approach that we want to score tries. And, you know, you look at the boys, you know, it's a risk-reward game, I guess, the offload side of it. But we can still be smart, I think, around our game management and how we can respect the ball.
17: And that team is due out about 10 o'clock tonight.
0: Oh, yeah, we'll keep an eye out for that. Now, this caught my eye this morning, too, if we're talking cricket. Scott Kugelein, he's not going to play for Hampshire over the next couple of weeks, which was planned. And there's been a bit of a backlash surrounding this. Quite a controversial one, isn't it?
17: That's right, yes. Kugelein signed to play the last few games of the English County Championship with Hampshire, due to play the first game last night. It wasn't really announced on the Hampshire social media, and just before they were due to start the game against Warwickshire, the club said that he had been withdrawn from the team after the club had listened to feedback from staff and supporters. You may remember in 2016, Kugelein pleaded not guilty to sexual violation charges at trial in Hamilton. A jury was unable to reach a verdict, and the case was retried a year later, and he was found not guilty. In the statement, Hampshire said, having reflected and listened to feedback from staff and supporters, Hampshire Cricket Club can confirm that Scott Kugelein will not represent the club. 34-year-old Kugelein has played a number of games for New Zealand. The last one was in 2024.
0: Interesting. Thanks, Barry. Barry Guy there with sport. Jesse Mulligan is with me to tell us what's happening on afternoons today. Hey, Jesse.
19: Kia ora, really interesting one. After 1pm, they're building a 332-apartment complex in the middle of Auckland with 78 car parks.
0: What are the maths on that?
19: So one in five? One car per... Yeah, you've got to really get on well with your neighbour if you want to go shopping. Might just be the future of what Auckland is going to look like. And, of course, no one complains about moving into central London and not having a garage there.
0: We're pretty jealous about our car parks in Auckland, though.
19: Yes, and of course, public transport in London is fantastic.
0: Yeah, might be a little bit better. How long did it take us to build five stops on the tube at the CRL?
19: Yeah, so we'll chat to one of the developers behind that after 1 o'clock today. Crimes NZ continues today. It's the case of Yan Fei Bao, who was murdered in Christchurch. Obviously a horrific murder, really interesting investigation for the police. They had to work out the PIN on her phone number. They had 10 attempts or the whole thing was going to get wiped.
0: Wow.
19: And they got it on the ninth attempt just by, detective work.
0: That's interesting.
19: And Ryan Holiday is my guest later on today. He is probably the world's best known stoic. He's taken an ancient philosophy and popularized it for the masses.
0: Podcast I've been the Daily a little stoic. Bit caught up in this.
19: Yeah.
0: I'm pretty interested in the Stoics.
19: It's a really interesting philosophy. It's not too wacky. And it's not just about sort of holding your line no matter what happens.
0: No, we've sort of misinterpreted it as being really staunch. Oh, he's very stoic.
19: Yeah.
0: But it's accepting what you should let go as well, right?
19: 100%. Yeah. And good fortune is not about luck. It's about attitude and your approach to life. So, lots to talk to him about ahead of a trip to New Zealand next month.
0: Oh, good stuff. Thanks. Jesse. Jesse Mulligan with Afternoons after the 1 o'clock news. Thanks so much for listening over the last hour. Didn't get a lot of chance to read your feedback out. 2101 if you want to get in touch with RNZ about anything that we're covering. We're back tomorrow. Kia pai tōrā.
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21: RNZ News at 1 o'clock. Kia ora, good afternoon. I'm Karen McCarthy.
3: Waikato's harbour master is feeling a sense of relief as the rest of the country catches up to its life jacket rules. The Maritime Transport Amendment Bill has passed its third reading in Parliament, introducing a national requirement for life jackets to be worn on recreational vessels 6 metres or less. Regional Harbour Master Chris Bredenbeck says he's relieved the legislation will finally bring national consistency to a safety rule that Waikato has had for more than a decade.
21: So many of those boating fatalities just involve people on small craft that aren't wearing life jackets. If they were wearing those life jackets, without doubt in my mind, there would be a substantial uptick in life saving.
3: Chris Bredenbeck says a national standard on life jackets will make things clearer for boaties and improve compliance. 8 New Zealanders narrowly escaped last week's deadly flash floods on the Nepal-China border because their Auckland-based tour operator decided to cross the border a day earlier. They were among 20 pilgrims who crossed through the Geelong Port Immigration Centre the day before it was washed away. 5 New Zealanders are among those still missing after the disaster. The Prime Minister is defending the deployment of a second Defence Force plane for his Pacific Islands Forum mission, having previously criticised the use of a backup plane when in opposition. Christopher Luxon is in Palau for the annual leaders' meeting. Both of the Boeing 757s have been deployed, with one staying in Cairns as a backup. Mr Luxon previously criticised Chris Hipkins for taking a backup plane on a prime ministerial visit to China in 2023. He says it was a Defence Force decision to take two planes to the leaders' meeting.
22: We've taken 14 delegations up here, and we've got a lot of people to take home on Sunday as well, and we're taking some home when I go out on Friday as well.
3: Christopher Luxon says connectivity is a big challenge in the Pacific, and it underscores why new planes are being bought. Palestinian officials say two teenagers have been killed in the occupied West Bank during an attack involving Israeli settlers and troops. The Israeli military says troops opened fire after entering Al-Muhaygia to protect an Israeli civilian retrieving livestock. It's the latest deadly event in a wave of violence in the West Bank. Far-right Finance Minister Bezalel Smotrich earlier today led the inauguration of a new Israeli settlement, Ma'ale Arugot.
23: We want to bring about 1 million settlers in Judea and Samaria. We are making this region of land the inheritance of our ancestors, an inseparable part of the land of Israel, of the state of Israel forever and ever. Completely taking off the table the terrible and threatening idea of dividing the land and handing over territories to the enemy.
3: Israel's government has been trying to expand the settlements, which are considered illegal under international law. Auckland Museum says thousands of pieces in its collection are being individually cleaned due to asbestos. The Māori and Pacific galleries have been closed since asbestos was discovered in May last year. Chief Executive David Reeves says his team is about two-thirds of the way through cleaning the collection's 3,000 artefacts. He says each individual item needs to be cleaned, tested and certificated as asbestos-free. Mr Reeves expects the asbestos work to be completed by June next year, but says it will be followed by renovations lasting until 2029. Young people are being urged to enrol to vote ahead of this year's general election. The youth enrolment rate rose from 53.89 to 57.45 last month, but 180,000 18 to 24-year-olds remain unenrolled. The Rangatahi-led non-partisan campaign Honour Roll is urging young people to enrol before the October 25th deadline. A spokesperson, Ethan Reel, says young people feel disconnected from the political system. The general election is on November the 7th. President Donald Trump says he's happy Prince Harry and Meghan have decided to quit the United States for Britain. Mr Trump says they've treated the British royal family with great disrespect. There's been public friction between the Duke and Duchess of Sussex and Donald Trump, as well as allies of the president, who've been painting their departure as a political victory for the White House. That's the news.
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3: Afternoons with Jessie Mulligan after the short forecast from Met Service to midnight on Friday. Northland, Auckland, Coromandel and Bay of Plenty. Isolated showers becoming widespread for a time and possibly heavy tomorrow afternoon. Gisborne to Wairarapa generally fine, a few showers spreading northwards tomorrow. Waikato to Horowhenua Kapiti Coast, including the central high country. A few showers becoming widespread and heavier in the morning, clearing tomorrow afternoon. For Wellington, Nelson, Marlborough and also Canterbury, a period of rain in the morning, some heavy falls, but only a few spots of rain for Canterbury, otherwise mainly fine. Otago and Southland, scattered rain or showers tomorrow, some heavy with possible thunderstorms and hail, snow to about 700 metres in central Otago for a time tomorrow. Buller to Fiordland, rain or showers, heavy at times, easing later tomorrow. Possible thunderstorms and hail south of the glaciers. And for the Chatham Islands, cloudy periods with a few showers developing tomorrow afternoon. It's 1:06.
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0: Welcome to Thursday. This is the sound of the Broken Heartbreakers, New Zealand band who have kindly given us one of their vinyl albums to give away on Link 3 today. This is a beautiful song called When Your Eyes Meet Mine. It's a good thing about having a male-female combo is that every song is a duet. We'll play a little bit more of this album later on and give you an idea of what you can win today. I'm going to take a look at this new Morningside development in a moment and ask, do they have enough car parks? But first, your soundbite. I've taken a little clip from a song. I've just got the isolated vocal, and I'd like you to tell me, who is the artist, please?
1: Dance.
2: With the baby.
1: Dance.
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0: Go on then. 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Well, we're starting today's show looking at a new apartment development in the Auckland suburb of Morningside. Nothing new about apartments in Auckland, but this one will have 332 apartments and just 78 car parks. So is this a step towards the future at a car-free city with strong, reliable public transport? 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To find out, Simplicity Living Managing Director Shane Brearley joins me now. Hi there.
3: Hi, Jesse. How are you?
0: Good. Nice to talk to you today. How are you feeling about this attention in the media today?
3: Oh, it's to be expected, I guess, when you're, you know, changing the shape of the city. And it's good to have a bit of scrutiny and be able to have an open debate.
0: How long have you been planning this particular development?
3: Oh, gee, I think we bought the land about 2.5 years ago. We've been in construction for coming up 1 year.
0: Why haven't you put more car parks in, Shane?
3: Oh, we're a modern city. We're a growing, vibrant city of the future. We can't be looking backwards.
0: Are we a city of the future yet?
3: Well, I think the CRL is going to blow people away. I remember the feeling when I first walked into Britomart about, 20-odd years ago, and I thought, wow, where am I? But this CRL is just going to take us to the next level. And, you know, cars are one transport solution, but there has to be a better way.
0: How far is your development from the nearest city rail link station?
3: Oh, we're about 150 metres away. And because it's on that western line, I think it's forecast to have a train every 7 minutes.
0: Okay, that's good news if you want to go in the city or city-adjacent suburbs, but we're Aucklanders and we like to take a trip out to Piha, maybe go to a market in Ōtara, head over to the shore for a coffee on Takapuna Beach. It just doesn't really suit that lifestyle if you've got no car parking, right?
3: Yeah, it doesn't suit everybody, but there are a lot of people who love going to Piha that maybe feel a bit constrained if they were to live in Morningside with all of its vibrancy and its gyms and bars, cafes, all the local amenity. So it's really just, it's pitched at a certain niche of Aucklanders who just love that sort of, you know, intense living where you've got everything within either a stroll or a very cheap Uber or a public transport solution.
0: If you want to put a question to Shane, by the way, you can text me on 2101. See, there's two possibilities here, Shane. There's one possibility that people who love that lifestyle that you're talking about put their hand up for one of these apartments. There's another possibility that we have a real shortage of apartments and homes in Auckland, and so they have no choice but to live here, and they are stuck in a place where their car won't fit in.
3: Yeah, well, we've got 600,000 homes roughly in Auckland, and about 200,000 of them are rentals. And the apartments in this kind of location are a very, very small percentage of our total housing stock. And believe it or not, there are people out there that aren't wedded to their cars. And if I was a young person again today, I'm not sure I would own a car because, you know, I'd be trying to get ahead the whole affordability challenges, maybe saving up for a mortgage to get a house. And the cost of a car these days, If you add to that the cost of a car park, and we would need to be charging something like $140 a week for a car space to go with our apartments in order to provide, say, a 7% return on the $100,000 cost to deliver each car park space. That's what it costs when you add all the land, the design, the consents, the construction. And we see across our portfolio just $10 or $20 a week in the rental of a one or two bedroom apartment makes all the difference to people. So you go and add an option of a $140 a week car park versus I'm going to park my bike or my scooter in our 322 spaces made available to you, or I'm going to catch a bus or a train. Or as I did last night, I was coming home from the viaduct and I was heading to Newmarket and it was a $12 Uber. So to me, just, you know, the whole commercial viability of a car is not for everybody. And our apartments are designed for people who make that alternative, you know, choice as to how they're going to approach their life.
0: Have you done research to find out whether there are people who want apartments without car parks, or is there a slightly paternalistic element here, Shane, where you're saying, well, look, this is a much better life for you. We're going to show you the better way to live in Auckland. Get used to it.
3: Yeah, well, I look at three developments not far from us, the Alto, the Daisy, Modal House. And they have, between those three developments, zero car parks, and they are full. So that gives us an encouragement. And what we've done is we've chosen 25% as the ratio. So we're not going zero. And we think if you run this scenario of providing 322 car parks for 322 apartments, I'm not sure that's a great solution for the city. It adds 322 cars potentially to the road network around Morningside. And I just think we need to move on and create an alternative solution for those people who choose to not have a car. I don't think we'll be short of people wanting these apartments, given the location and the quality of the apartments.
0: You know, there's one possibility here, which is that people move in, they keep the car and they park it out on the street, which is not going to make you very popular with neighbours. I don't know if you've ever tried to find a park around those streets. There's very, very little as it is.
3: Yes, we've got about 150 to 200 construction workers there at the moment. Some take public transport, but many drive, as you would expect. Yeah, that is a possibility. But I think over time, you know, as the pressure, you know, comes on the street network, people will be forced to look at more practical solutions than parking half a kilometre or a kilometre down the road and then walking home. I'd rather catch a bus or a train. Our development over at Ellerslie Racecourse, which many Aucklanders will have seen from the State Highway 1 coming together, we've got 330 apartments there. We've got a 50% car park ratio, and we have 650 registered parties wanting the first 161 apartments there. So it's a 4-to-1 ratio of interest.
0: Just
3: time will tell.
0: Yeah, you make a strong case, Shane. Can I put one other concern to you? This was voiced from somebody on the panel, different show on RNZ, that residents have raised concerns about the build itself and a risk of flooding. They say flooding is a non-risk in the area already, and you putting a big development here could move the problem to neighbouring properties. Have you had a look at that?
3: Oh, we certainly have. No, we've spent many tens, if not hundreds of thousands of dollars on the engineering design. Our ground floor level of our apartment buildings are sitting about 1.5 metres above the street level. And we have an internal courtyard, a large landscaped courtyard in between our buildings with lots of soakage. And then we're connected to the soak pit. So that whole area, Te Anawai, is known for its rock foundations, and they're all cracked and fissured, and they run down to Western Springs. So we've modelled to make sure we're not adding any burden.
0: Okay. Have you considered, this is coming through on text, have you considered the idea

0: taking them away. But as the owner, we're, you know, open to all of those kind of options. If there's a demand for it, we'll certainly use it.
1: Okay. What's the model, by the way? Is it renters you're going to be moving in here?
0: Yeah, it is. It's long-term, more affordable, secure tenure. And so we're getting a real mix of people. It's mostly people either professional singles or young couples, or we're getting an increasing number of retired people, actually. We have very few children, probably less than 5% of our residents have children. About 25% of our residents sign up a 10-year lease. But yes, we'll have to get you along to one of our completed developments soon, Jesse.
1: Great. I'll take the bus. Nice to talk to you today. Thanks so much.
0: Good on you.
1: Shane Brealey from Simplicity Living with his response to criticisms of a new development with 332 apartments and 78 car parks. I've got to say, we're about a 50-50 split on reaction on the text. A lot of people, well, property developers disguising arrogance as forward thinking, but also a lot on the other side. Love this. Aucklanders deserve options to make their choices in a free market. Go Shane, a life without polluting noisy cars driven by aggressive impatient owners. Spread the word, says Annie, who I note is in Christchurch. 18 past one. Oh, let's return to this crazy story from the weekend. While the All Blacks Springboks showdown has led to a lot of great sporting moments, it's also created a whole lot of chat about flyovers. Last weekend, two jets flew over Cape Town Stadium ahead of the match, and many watching thought they were way too low. Now, South Africa's aviation regulator is analysing black box data from the planes, and the planned flyover for this weekend's game has been binned. Vaughan Davis is a former Royal New Zealand Air Force pilot, as well as an experienced commercial and display pilot. He joins me now to discuss. Hi there, Vaughan.
2: Hi, Jesse. How are you?
1: Good, thank you. First things first, this looked pretty cool, didn't it?
2: Oh, absolutely. Yeah, I love flyovers. I love watching them. I love doing them. There's nothing more cool than a big aeroplane flying, you know, close in front of you. It's a spectacle.
1: And presumably these weren't first-time pilots. They knew what they were doing when they flew over.
2: Well, did they or didn't they? They certainly weren't first-time pilots. And, you know, they had apparently many thousands of hours between them. But, you know, even a casual look at the video and casual look at the photos tells you that they were too low for safety.
1: Yeah, how low is too low? I think we've got 15 metres from the rooftop. That's plenty of space as long as you've got control of the plane, I guess.
2: That's plenty of space if absolutely nothing goes wrong, which is why the minimum altitudes for these things are usually somewhat higher. You know, a malfunction or a drone or a bird or a, you know, spilt cup of coffee at 200 feet is no big deal. But at 50 feet, you're pretty close to having a pretty bad day and taking the crowd with you.
1: Yeah, you'd be a brave pilot to be drinking a long black when you did a fly over the Cape Town Stadium. But yeah, point taken. What could you see using your expertise as a pilot, watching this footage? And man, we've seen it a few times. What do you see happening?
2: Yeah, well, there's two things. Firstly, it appeared to be lower than you would usually plan to do such a thing to start with. Secondly, the lead aircraft, as it cleared the far roof of the stadium, the far side, was climbing. So it looks to me like it had realised it was lower than it wanted to be, because it was climbing to get that 50 foot clearance. It had to climb. And the last thing that happened is that the following aeroplane, flew through that cloud of pyrotechnic dust, which, there's no way that was planned, right?
1: Just a bad look or an actual danger?
2: Oh, an actual danger, absolutely, yeah. Yeah, too low is too dangerous. It's, height equals margin and margin equals safety.
1: Yeah. Given that they were both about the same height, that suggests that they had planned to fly in that low.
2: Not necessarily. So the thing with formation flying is that the second aeroplane is not really watching their altitude. They're watching the lead aeroplane. So if for whatever reason the lead aeroplane inadvertently found themselves lower, and that's going to be the focus of this investigation, right? The second aeroplane is going to follow on down. The other

0: The other thing that we saw happen was, and again, we don't know if it's planned or part of the show or a reaction, is that second aeroplane towards the end did a fairly abrupt turn away from the first aeroplane. It turned away and climbed up. So that could just have been all part of the show, or it could have been that following pilot realising, oh, we're not in a good place, I'm out of here.
1: Sheesh. It'd be a shame if this put an end to flyovers.
0: Oh, it won't. It won't. What it'll do is just refocus the attention on doing these things safely. You know, and air show's been going for 100 years, and, you know, we like to say the rules are written in blood. The sad thing is the blood isn't just the blood of the pilots, it's the blood of spectators. You know, I know it's just after lunch, but I will tell you that a few weeks ago, as part of my regular air show training, a bunch of pilots and me sat in a room, and we watched videos of people dying at air shows. And those videos were not just of pilots crashing, they were pictures of videos of aeroplanes crashing into crowds, and that's what the rules are designed to avoid.
1: I mean, what would have happened if that clipped the stadium?
0: Oh, you know what would have happened. You know, when an aeroplane full of fuel runs into a building, you know, we've seen what happens when that happens.
1: What will investigators be looking into now, do you think?
0: Yeah, they'll be looking at, firstly, the plan and what was authorised. So that's step one. What was the specific authorisation for that fly pass that day and the previous days? And then secondly, they'll be looking at whether the plan was flown. So there'll be a minimum altitude, which was assigned, and they'll be asking themselves, was that a safe altitude? Was that the right thing to do? And then they'll be looking at all the data and going, you know, did the crews on the day stick to that briefing? If not, why not? The point is not to hang people out to dry, and the point certainly isn't a competition between whether, you know, South African pilots or New Zealand pilots or Kazakhstan pilots are the best pilots in the world. The point is to learn from these things and make sure we can keep on doing them, but just keep on doing them safely.
1: Yeah. You agree with cancelling the next one till we work out what went wrong with that one?
0: Makes sense to me, but, you know, I'm reading the news reports and it was due to the weather. So, you know, complete stroke of luck there, really. But, yeah, I mean, something went wrong. And, you know, a week is not long enough to really get to the bottom of it and learn from those mistakes and avoid that risk again. So a cancellation is a pretty smart move. It was always going to happen.
1: Yeah. David's just texted me. I don't know if you've heard this saying, Vaughan, there are old pilots and bold pilots, but no old bold pilots.
0: Absolutely. I've heard it. Yep. It's it's been around since Richard Pearse flew into a heat.
1: and as far as the airline goes, I mean, I think you've got a marketing background. Good PR, bad PR?
0: Terrible PR.
1: Mm. You don't want people thinking about crashes when they're looking at your planes, hey?
0: You don't want people thinking about crashes. You don't want people seeing your pilots as risk takers. Pilots are risk managers. They're not risk takers. Even in an air show, you're a risk manager. And, you know, I'd never heard of that airline till now. And now everything I know about it is bad. How is that good PR?
1: I like this from a texter regarding the flyovers. One of my South African friends, when I hit him up about the jets in Cape Town, replied with a photo of the plane flying over our stadium during the Springboks tour, dropping flower bombs. He said, "You started it."
0: Yeah, that is an absolutely good point. And, you know, end of the day, no one was killed. And we're going to learn from it. We're going to do better. We're going to keep doing these flyovers. And we're going to get back to giving each other shtick about the rugby rather than worrying about flight safety.
1: Hey, if you're invited to do it over Eden Park, Vaughan, would you take on the job?
0: Yeah, absolutely. I've got friends who do it over Eden Park all the time and Mount Smart Stadium. And they do it to an approved low level. They plan the flight, they brief the flight, and they fly to the approval.
1: Good stuff. Nice to talk to you. Really appreciate it. Thank you.
0: No problem, man.
1: 2101 to text us, jesse@rnz.co.nz. I was at Jade Stadium, says someone on text, about a month or so after the Twin Towers disaster. The game was a Super Rugby game, and without any warning, an RNZAF Hercules flew low over the stadium and the whole place went silent. Yeah, do you remember that? There was a period, I don't think it was just me, after we'd watched those 9/11 videos over and over and over again, and then you'd be in the city. I was in Wellington at the time. You'd look up and you'd see a plane. It would just get a shiver down your spine. 25 years since 9/11. That's, what, almost just over a week away. All right. At the end of September, over 200 guinea pigs and their owners will descend on Taupō for the 2026 New Zealand National Guinea Pig Show. They'll be graded by an international judging panel flying in from England and the Czech Republic. And Andy Laurie is president of the New Zealand KV Council. He's entering 21 of his own guinea pigs, and he joins me now. Hi, Andy.
2: Hi.
1: Nice to talk to you. Are you excited about this?
2: Excited, a little bit stressed, but it'll be all excitement by the time we get there.
1: You're organising as well as entering, are you? Is that where the stress is coming from?
2: Yeah.
1: Don't they have a rule like in the Olympics? I think you can only have three Kenyans in the 10,000 metres. There's no limit to how many guinea pigs you've got in the show from one person.
2: No limit at all. So I think our highest entry this year is 24 or 25 from one exhibitor.
1: What can we expect to see when we walk into the Great Lakes Centre on September 26?
2: So when you walk in as a member of the public, you'll see guinea pigs probably like you've never seen before. So not your average backyard guinea pigs. They're the top guinea pigs in the country. They've come from all over. And they're all sorts of different purebred breeds. So some of them have super shiny coats, all one colour. Some of them have rosettes all over their body. Some of them have longer hair than most people, so up to about 12 inches.
1: Sorry, you're cutting out there. Are you still there with me, Andy?
2: Yes, I am.
1: What do you mean rosettes over their whole body?
2: So most people would refer to them like a cowlick, but they're very precisely placed. So there's four even ones over the rear of the animal and then four over the middle and then spiky hair all in between. So they're called Abyssinians.
1: Is there a Miss Personality contest?
2: Not at this. This is all about the purebred guinea pigs, but at our club shows we have all sorts of fun classes for the people. He's certainly one of them. Yeah. And Miss Personality.
1: How do people get into KVs? Okay, hang on. First question. KVs and guinea pigs, are they interchangeable terms?
2: They are. So KV is just the Latin name for guinea pigs, just like canine or feline for cats and dogs.
1: Got it. Okay. And yeah, how do people tend to get involved in this? I won't call it a sport, but hobby sounds like it's diminishing it a little. What do you call it? Interest, I suppose? Passion?
2: Well, we do call it a sport or a fancy.
1: Oh, yeah. Yeah. Yeah, I think, yeah. Okay. And how did you get involved?
2: So I started as a child 27 years ago. So I had a few pet ones in the backyard, took them along to a pet show that was advertised in the paper, and then got hooked by all the purebreds that were at the show and didn't look back.
1: You've been doing it ever since. How long is that?
2: Years. I've been doing it for just about 27 years.
1: Oh, boy. It's cool. And you still get a lot out of it, eh?
2: Yeah, absolutely.
1: I have more questions for you. Listeners might be surprised to hear. I'm fascinated. We'll come back talking KVs after the headlines.
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4: New Zealand has extended an offer of technical expertise to help Nepal's response efforts in the wake of its devastating flash floods. Five New Zealanders are among more than 4,000 still missing after last Wednesday's deluge, with the death toll exceeding 1,200. The Ministry of Foreign Affairs and Trade says it continues to support families of the missing New Zealanders, describing the situation on the ground as being very bleak. Waikato's harbour master is feeling a sense of relief as the rest of the country catches up to its life jacket rules. The Maritime Transport Amendment Bill has passed its third reading in Parliament, introducing a national requirement for life jackets to be worn on recreational vessels 6 metres or less. Regional harbour master Chris Bredenbeck says the legislation will finally bring national consistency to a safety rule that Waikato has had for more than a decade. Labour says bringing back a dual reserve bank mandate doesn't mean the party will tolerate higher inflation. Finance and economics spokesperson Barbara Edmonds wants to restore a requirement that the central bank considers both inflation and employment when setting monetary policy, which she says is common overseas. It comes after the Reserve Bank hiked the OCR by 25 basis points yesterday, despite unemployment being at an 11-year high. Southland's Regional Council will use emergency powers to open Waituna Lagoon to the sea after weeks of unusually high water levels. The council says the lagoon near Invercargill has stayed above 2.2 metres since late July, affecting nearby roads, paddocks and farming. And scientists have discovered a giant 10-sided geometric cloud system encircling Saturn's south pole. It's the first time such an atmospheric pattern has been observed in the icy ammonia clouds on the gas giant's southern hemisphere. Those are the headlines. More news at 2.
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1: This is Afternoons. We're talking about guinea pigs. And my guest is Andy Laurie, who is the president of the New Zealand KV Council. Just looking at the requirements for guinea pigs at this national guinea pig show, Andy. So they're not allowed lice. That's fair enough. They've got to be clean. They've got to be in good health. And they're not allowed to be pregnant.
2: No, not at all. It would be a bit too stressful for them travelling the entire country in a ride.
1: That's for their own well-being, hey?
2: Absolutely.
1: Tell me what judging looks like. We'll persevere with this line, even though it sounds like it's not going to be kind to us. But, yeah, how does that process unfold?
2: So first the judges will look for health and condition of the animals. And then after that, they assess each animal based on their breed standard. So every breed has their own written standard of what's required. And then it's the animals that meet that standard the closest in the judge's opinion that will win.
1: Your president, Andrew, an exhibitor, do you still get competitive?
2: I do get competitive within my breeds, but then I'm more than happy when our other members place highly and do well as well.
1: Do each of your 21 guinea pigs have names?
2: They do. Every single guinea pig entered in the show has a name.
1: What is the greatest guinea pig you've ever shown?
2: Possibly one that I'm showing this year. His name is Propaganda.
1: Can you tell me a bit about Propaganda?
2: So he's an alpaca. He'll be 11 months old at the National, and he's got long, curly hair, so he'll have 11 inches of hair all the way around his body.
1: Sounds beautiful. You'll be hoping the judges have a propaganda at him.
2: Absolutely.
1: That's, too easy. For punters who want to go along and know nothing about guinea pigs, do you think they'll enjoy it?
2: Yeah, definitely. We have a big display area with some pigs that aren't in the show on display, and then a whole area set up for the public where they can watch the judging as well. So they'll be on the same side as the judges doing the judging of the animals.
1: Is there any use for guinea pig hair once the show's over and you give it a trim?
2: The long-haired ones, I did once have a hairdresser that I donated the hair to, and he used it to train his students.
1: Is it quite like human hair? I kind of imagine it being a bit like our hair.
2: Yeah, it is quite like our hair.
1: Do you get attached to the animals?
2: Yeah, we do, especially the ones like the long hairs that you spend a lot of time with over sort of an 11-month period. We're getting them out and grooming them every single day for that 11 months. Then usually both of you are happy to have them retire at the end of their show career.
1: Do they have personalities?
2: Yes, yeah, and personalities at breed level and then individual guinea pigs as well.
1: And do you treat them like stars?
2: Oh, I don't know about stars. They're not quite sitting in a chair being fanned and fed treats, but they're close to it.
1: Real pleasure to talk to you. Thank you very much, and we'll send people along. Gold coin donation to the Great Lakes Centre in Taupo. Good luck to you and your 21 guinea pigs.
2: Thank you.
1: That's Andy Laurie, who's president of the New Zealand KV Council, who's heading to that National Guinea Pig Show at the end of September. Let's give you a little taste now of our prize album on Link 3. So this is the Broken Heartbreakers. The album is called Imagine If We Could Just Keep Driving. It's the first studio album in over a decade, if you can believe it. They're based in Dunedin, Rachel Bailey and John Howell. And here's a bit of a taste of the album, How Long Is Too Long.

0: Wow, I really enjoyed that. How long is too long? It's the Broken Heartbreakers, and you could win that album on vinyl if you win Link 3 today. A couple of interesting messages through on 2101. On those jets flying over Cape Town Stadium, Cassandra's listening. Hi, Cassandra. There are actually staff and media on top of the stadium roof filming. Clearly no health and safety regime there. It didn't seem to be any harnesses in use. Cassandra sent me the Facebook video. I've looked at it. It hasn't been verified, but it looks legit. And there's around a dozen people just standing on the roof of the stadium. I mean, I've been up on the roof of Eden Park, and they're so careful. I mean, there's absolutely no chance that you would spend any time up there when you didn't have at least one cable attaching you to the roof. These guys are just standing there with a Sony Cybershot, taking photos of the planes as they go past. What else? Someone says it's against... No, I should have fact-checked this, but it's too good not to share with you. It is against the law to have just one guinea pig in Switzerland because they get lonely. Is this the case also in New Zealand? Gosh, if only you were here next to me when I was doing that interview. It's a fantastic question. So I learned something about donkeys. I think donkeys get lonely. It's good to have two donkeys, but I had not realised that was also the case with guinea pigs. It's 19 to 2. You're on Afternoons. And we'll have the answer to the soundbite question in just a moment. But first, what if faster and more regular earthquake warnings also resulted in more false alarms? We would probably save some lives. But there is a question of just how many is too many warnings for society to handle. It's one of the questions being posed by a team from the University of Canterbury. Ben Kennedy is a professor at the School of Earth and Environment at the UC, and he joins me now. Hi, Ben.
1: Kia ora, Jesse.
0: We're talking about earthquakes or volcanoes or a bit of both here?
1: I guess we're talking about the volcanic earthquakes that help us predict volcanic eruptions.
0: Got it. Just how good is eruption forecasting in 2026?
1: I think it's got a lot better, especially in the last couple of years. We've learned a lot from Fukari and other eruptions. And I think kind of machine learning and all that business is also helping things move along pretty quickly.
0: What can we do right now?
1: What can we do? Well, I think it's important to both use the models, but also the experience of the volcanologists. So I think these two things can be used together.
0: Are we all set up right around the country so that if something is about to happen, you'll know first? And if so, how soon will you know?
1: I think this is where Earth Science New Zealand, that's where their kind of job is to think about monitoring our volcanoes and to provide recommendations.
0: Can you tell me what you know about our ability to predict, though?
1: Firstly, just want to say that the work that I think you're talking about isn't work from me, but it is work from colleagues at the university. So Alberto Ardetti led the project. So what he and his team have discovered, basically, is they have a kind of automated system that can provide warnings. And what their novel bit of research did that they've just published is it kind of weighed the cost of providing a false alarm with the benefit of the lives saved from avoiding a tragedy.
0: Pretty tough analysis to do, particularly from a political standpoint. You would almost say that if it was a matter of saving even one life, they would probably take that course. But how did they do this sort of comparison? How do you ever weigh these things up?
1: Yeah, so it's a pretty cold and calculated method. Yeah. But insurance companies do this. They put a cost to human lives. They may attempt to calculate the incredibly complicated kind of societal consequences, economic consequences, and then they weigh that against, the economic losses that may be imposed by false alarms. You know, if you have how many false alarms is becomes economically damaging compared to a successful warning.
0: And what did they conclude?
1: They concluded that their automated system, so using the earthquakes to automatically predict an eruption, creates a acceptable or economically acceptable number of warnings that still outweighs the cost of avoiding a horrible tragedy.
0: Yeah. I guess there's another consideration, which is you don't want a warning system that cries wolf, right? And it almost sometimes feels like the case now that when our phones go off all at once, you're in a cafe and everyone's phone goes off, no one really rushes for cover, do they? They go, oh, it's either a false alarm or it's a test or maybe it's some weather warning I already know about.
1: Yeah, exactly. And I think that's something that study, they acknowledged crying wolf, but they couldn't factor it into their calculations because, humans are complicated and unpredictable. But I think it's something that's really important to consider in the future. And I think it's also really important to reflect on what's happened in the past as well with kind of crying wolf warnings.
0: What did you get out of this research? What did you learn or most enjoy about it?
1: Well, I mean, I guess, I'm a scientist, so I normally don't think too much about money. So to me, it was a kind of a interesting way of thinking about this problem. I mean, I'm quite emotionally invested in what happened at Fakari. And so it was a completely different approach to this problem, a purely kind of mathematical economic approach rather than this kind of scientific or emotional approach that we've taken in the past.
0: I guess those calculations do happen in various aspects of life, but sometimes behind the scenes, probably within insurance companies or within government departments, and it's probably a little bit confronting to actually have a look at this kind of weighing up economic loss versus lives lost.
1: Yeah, exactly. That's exactly my kind of emotion around it. I mean, I think it's something that, like you say, it's what runs the world. But a lot of us don't feel comfortable with doing those calculations ourselves.
0: So tell me how we should proceed when it comes to volcano earthquake warnings. What approach should we take?
1: I think it's really important to be inclusive of lots of approaches. I think these automated models that provide warnings are an extremely useful tool, and they will only get better in the future. But I think it's also important to keep that human connection, both from a kind of experience point of view, but also from that kind of connection to communities and appropriate consideration of how people behave. I think you just need to balance all those things.
0: We live in Auckland. Over the years, different parts of Auckland have erupted. These Mount Eden, Mount Albert, and so on, they're not volcanoes. It's my understanding they're volcanic cones, so just spots within that whole kind of volcanic field that, the pressure got too much. Will we know in advance the next time that's going to happen?
1: I know that there is a process going on at the moment to have better volcano monitoring in Auckland. So they are increasing number of seismometers around Auckland that will monitor volcanic earthquakes as they come. Yeah, the problem, like you pointed out, with Auckland is we don't know where the next eruption will be. So it's quite hard to have all your seismometers in exactly the right place to kind of maximize their use in the models. But I think we're getting better and can become responsive to put the seismometers in the right places in order to make good forecasts.
0: Ben, thanks for your work on this. Lovely to have you back on the radio today.
1: No worries. Cheers, Jesse.
0: Professor Ben Kennedy with some analysis of research into the right amount of warning and the economic costs versus the benefits of lives saved. It's 10 minutes to 2. I'm going to give away this tote bag now with the soundbite competition. We'll head down to Paraparaumu. Hi, Michelle.
2: Hi, Jesse.
0: We were just talking about the Women's Weekly, Australian Women's Weekly birthday cake book yesterday around the office, and you are a cake maker.
2: I am.
0: That is so exciting. Is it? Tell me a bit about your business.
2: Hello.
0: Hello. Can you still hear me, Michelle? I was just asking you to tell me a bit about your business.
2: I lost you for a second there.
0: That's all good. Yep. I was eating a slice of cake. That was probably the problem. tell me a bit about your business.
2: So it's just me, and I have a little kitchen at the back of our house, which is from my husband's shed, and I took it over and made it into a commercial kitchen. And so I just try and do like the more challenging stuff that's a bit more exciting, like I'm standing up Bluey or a Darth Vader helmet, just more fun stuff other than a round circle cake with the icing and the flour.
0: Oh my gosh. Do you have a gallery somewhere we could look at?
2: I have a Facebook page and a website and an Instagram page.
0: Oh, yeah. Tell me the Instagram page so we can have a browse.
2: It's the Top Shed Cake Design.
0: Top Shed Cake
2: chocolate.
0: Design.
2: The Chocolate Shed Cake Design.
0: Okay. What's your favourite cake you've ever made?
2: I think it must be one that I made a long, long time ago, which was a dog. I was standing up, white dog.
0: White dog with a red collar.
2: Yeah.
0: That is so cute.
2: Yeah. I made it for the doggy daycare that my dogs went to at the time.
0: And some lucky boy, I'm on your Instagram page now, some lucky boy named Carter got a baby Yoda on his cake.
2: Yeah. Yeah, he's pretty cute. I'm a big baby Yoda fan.
0: Oh, it must be so exciting for you to hand these things over.
2: It's the best part.
0: Yeah.
2: Seeing little kids' face light up and, yeah, no, that's why I do it.
0: Yeah. Any idea, does it sort of cost differently depending on what you're making, or do you have a standard price?
2: Yeah, definitely, depending on what I'm making, yeah.
0: I guess labour's the expensive part, is it, or, you know, the time you put into it? How many hours into that dog cake?
2: Oh, quite a few, yeah, I don't know, actually, it was a long time ago now. But,
0: it's really
2: amazing.
0: Yeah,
2: it would have been a few hours.
0: Yeah.
2: Cool, thank you.
0: Okay, we've actually called on a different matter, not to be interviewed by me. here's a little clip from this song, here it comes. Imagine if you were the backup singers who just had to lean in and say, dance. who is that, please?
2: That is Whitney Houston.
0: Yeah, I want to dance with somebody. Congratulations. I've got the afternoon's tote bag for you. And the chocolate shed cake design, lovely to chat to you. And thanks for the joy you are bringing to Paraparaumu's young people and probably a few older people too.
2: Thank you very much.
0: All right, that's Michelle. Let's move on to Link 3. Every Thursday, I play you three songs and you tell me what they have in common. I was at a meeting of dentists last week, long story, and two dentists came up to me and said that they'd won Link 3 over the years. So to the dentists of New Zealand, kia ora, good luck with Link 3. Here is song number one.

0: Wake Me Up When September Ends by Green Day. It's our first Link 3 song. Well, Thursdays are when we have our politics group chat, our chance to discuss some of the issues that have hit the headlines over the past week. Today we're talking about whether tech belongs in the classroom. If the Prime Minister gets edited to look unlikable, AI reports slop, and whether a minor party should ever declare a coalition bottom line, or if it goes against the spirit of MMP. Take a listen to a bit of the chat.
1: No, I think it's fine to declare it. I think what's important is to understand that it's a campaigning tool. It's not really a negotiating tool. And unless minor parties are willing to walk across the aisle to the other party, their bottom line is kind of meaningless and usually works against them. So if you are willing to walk across the aisle, like New Zealand First has done many times, their bottom line is very effective. But if you're not, like the Greens, it is very ineffective.
0: What do you think of that, Tim? Saying that something is a bottom line, knowing that it in fact isn't a bottom line, but saying it because it's the most effective way of getting your message across.
2: Yeah, well, I kind of take a little bit of issue to your framing on this, because I don't think this is necessarily a small party issue. I think every party in New Zealand does that. Mm. I don't believe any of them when they say this stuff is a bottom line. Yeah. Like, I think everything is so contextual. Nicola Willis ran her whole campaign on getting us back into surplus, and we've done the complete opposite. You know, like, and Labour
0: that's
2: is guilty
0: a,
2: of the same
0: promise,
2: thing.
0: That's a promise, though. It's not a policy that she's saying, I won't enter into coalition within. But National has actually recently issued a bottom line. Chris Luxon said, bottom line, we're not pulling out of the Paris Agreement. That's quite a major one, isn't it? So it's not just minor parties.
2: Sure. Yeah, that's not such a ambitious bottom line. But I guess when you're one of the two big centre parties, you know, you can't go too ambitious.
0: Yeah.
2: To be honest with you, I just don't trust any of them anyway. So to hear like a bottom line from any political party during campaign season is pretty close to meaningless to me.
1: And that's very problematic that we don't trust
0: them. Have we got to a point, Dane, where any party can say anything and we just kind of assume that actually they're not telling the truth? We'll try and read between the lines on this one.
3: Oh, completely. I brought this up a couple of weeks ago, I think. This is a massive problem that I have with MMP. Like, if I had my own party, I could promise you all a curvy wife. But once in power, I'd just say to my people, hey, no curvy wife, but you want me around the table, don't you? You can say literally anything. And okay, it might be a campaign tool, but it's just, the whole thing is just false. It's just fake. It's just not real. I can't vote if I'm not voting for things that are tangible and real. And there has to be a hint that the thing may happen. This idea from Te Pāti Māori, it would never happen. Not in a million years.
0: Just to jump in, by the way, if you're new to the politics group chat, Dane's random analogies are one of the highlights of the chat. We're never quite sure
2: them.
0: Which way it's going to go.
2: We collect them.
0: Things. Yeah.
1: Yeah, I have a lot of thoughts about that particular analogy, but I just wanted to, yeah, I just disagree.
0: All right, more from the politics group chat at 3:30 today. Coming up, Ryan Holiday on what being a stock means in 2026.
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5: RNZ News at 2 o'clock. Kia ora, good afternoon. I'm Karen McCarthy. Labour leader Chris Hipkins is accusing the Prime Minister of hypocrisy after Christopher Luxon took two planes to the Pacific Islands Forum Leaders meeting. Both of the Defence Force's 757s have been deployed for the Prime Minister's visit to Palau, with one staying in Cairns as a backup. Mr Luxon says it was a Defence Force decision to take two planes, and he talked up the importance of connectivity in the Pacific. In opposition, in 2023, he criticised then-Prime Minister Chris Hipkins for doing the same on a visit to China. Mr Hipkins says Mr Luxon is making excuses.
6: Goodness only knows what he actually thinks. He seems to just change his position based on what's convenient for him.
5: The Defence Force says the backup plane was needed because the meeting is being held in a remote location where air services and options are limited. Tauranga ratepayers are footing a legal bill of nearly $1.2 million following the Mount Maunganui landslide. Tauranga City Council didn't put the work out to tender, appointing Auckland law firm Meredith Connell on January the 26th, just 4 days after the landslide that killed six people. The council says the firm was selected after endorsement by the elected members and the chief executive. A spokesperson says there was no tender process because of the urgency involved and the multitude of legal issues arising from the event. Waikato's harbour master says new life jacket rules will, without a doubt, save lives. The Maritime Transport Amendment Bill has passed its third reading in Parliament, introducing a national requirement for life jackets to be worn on recreational vessels 6 metres or less. Regional harbour master Chris Bredenbeck says it's fantastic there will be national consistency to a rule it's had for more than a decade.
7: It's about time. It's something that should have happened a long, long time ago, and it's been really hard to get traction.
5: He says Waikato had been pushing for rules to change for a long time, and he couldn't be happier. New Zealand has extended an offer of technical expertise to help Nepal's response efforts in the wake of the devastating flash flood at its border with China last week. Five New Zealanders are among more than 4,000 still missing after last Wednesday's deluge, with the death toll exceeding 1,200. Rescuers are racing to reach dozens of workers believed to be trapped in hydropower tunnels in Nepal's mountains. The Ministry of Foreign Affairs and Trade says it continues to support families of the missing New Zealanders, describing the situation on the ground as being very bleak. A former Cromwell restaurateur has been fined for exploiting workers. The Employment Relations Authority has ordered Shazneen Shariza Khan, the former owner of the SSM Investments Limited restaurant and takeaway business with branches in Auckland and Cromwell, to pay $40,000 in penalties and her company to pay $90,000. The fine follows an earlier ERA order to pay five former employees $147,000 in wage arrears. The authority found the business breached multiple employment standards, including failing to pay entitlements and making unlawful deductions from their wages. A US judge has ordered jurors to try to reach a unanimous verdict after they said they were at deadlock for a second time in the triple murder trial of a mother who killed her three children in Massachusetts. Lindsay Clancy has admitted to the 2023 killings, but has pleaded not guilty by reason of insanity, arguing she was suffering from postpartum psychosis. Judge William Sullivan addressed the jury on day five of deliberations.
8: In order to bring 12 minds to a unanimous result, you must examine the questions submitted to you with candor and with proper regard and deference and respect to the opinions of each other. I now ask you to return to your deliberations with these thoughts in mind. Thank you.
5: The trial will resume tomorrow morning. Three large storm systems are churning through the Pacific at the same time, spurred by waters warmed by a developing extraordinary El Niño event. Scientists have described the simultaneous presence of two powerful hurricanes and a tropical storm as rare. None are currently forecast to cause significant trouble for Pacific Islands, although one, Hurricane Lowell, could brush Hawaii. That's the news.
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5: Back to Jesse and afternoons after the short forecast from Met Service to midnight on Friday. For Northland, Auckland, Coromandel and Bay of Plenty, isolated showers becoming widespread for a time, possibly heavy tomorrow afternoon. Gisborne to Wairarapa, generally fine with a few showers spreading northwards tomorrow. Waikato to Hauora Whenua Kapiti Coast, including the Central High Country. A few showers becoming widespread and heavier in the morning, clearing tomorrow afternoon. For Wellington, Nelson, Marlborough, also Canterbury. Rain tomorrow morning, some heavy falls, but just a few spots of rain for Canterbury, otherwise mainly fine. Otago and Southland, scattered rain or showers tomorrow, some heavy, possible thunderstorms and hail, and snow to about 700 metres in central Otago for a time. Buller to Fiordland, rain or showers, heavy at times, easing later tomorrow, possible thunderstorms and hail south of the glaciers. And for the Chatham Islands, cloudy with a few showers on the way tomorrow afternoon. It's 2:06.
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0: Well, kia ora, thank you for all your guesses on Link 3 today. They're not songs written about the death of a family member. They're not songs about September. They're not bands with colours in the name. Our first song was Wake Me Up When September Ends by Green Day. And this is our second Link 3 song. It's Jump by Van Halen. If you think you can work out what those two songs have in common and you want to take an early guess, 2101 to have a go. I have a third song for you after 3 o'clock today. Well, you know, we're not the first to look around us and think the world is a mess. Just look at what Odysseus had to contend with in the Odyssey. Author Ryan Holiday says stoicism could be the answer. He says the ancient Stoics believed that we can't always control what happens to us, but we can control how we respond. His hugely successful books and his podcast, The Daily Stoic, try to offer guidance in an uncertain world. And now he's bringing those insights to Auckland next month with a live tour. I caught up with him earlier. Hi, Ryan.
12: Hi, thanks for having me.
0: Great to chat to you. Gosh, you've been telling people for years that the Odyssey is one of the greatest stories ever told. Are you having a bit of an I told you so moment right now?
12: It's remarkable what you just said, because there is a letter from Seneca. It's 2,000 years old. And he's saying, you know, you're crazy if you think the Odyssey is about Odysseus. He says, you know, the Odyssey is about you. You're running into your own storms. You're between, you know, Scylla and Charybdis. You are being distracted by the sirens. You are on a journey home. And so, you know, obviously it's wonderful to have this ancient myth, you know, popular again. But it's just remarkable to think that people were struggling with, missing the point of, debating, you know, the Odyssey 2,000 years ago and many hundreds of years before that, which is what ancient philosophy and ancient literature is. You know, they call it the great conversation. I just love that that great conversation continues to this day.
0: Yeah, I get in the same way that Hamlet wasn't about Denmark, right? And when you strip away the Greek gods and the monsters and the ship, what is the message of this movie, of this story, Ryan?
12: Yeah, I think it depends on where you are when you come to it. You know, when I read the Odyssey as a young man, I think it's about perseverance. It's about commitment. It's about cunning and creativity, even, you know, ruthlessness. And then as I get older, as my kids have rediscovered it or discovered it for the first time themselves, you know, I tend to see Odysseus as more of a tragic figure, as a guy who can't actually be home even when he physically gets there. And so that is, again, the wonderfulness of literature, that who you are changes while it stays the same, and therefore you get something different out of it. And so, you know, even this goes to my relationship with the Stoics, which stretches back now 2 decades. You know, what I took from Marcus Aurelius at 19 years old is very different than how it strikes me at 39. And hopefully, if I'm lucky enough to get to 49 or 59 or 89, I'll take something different out of it too, because what these great texts have to teach us, well, it just never ends.
0: And so to the basics of Stoicism, Ryan, I think when some of our guests probably hear that word Stoic, you think of this aloof, detached, probably bloke standing there, or perhaps on the other end, it's someone who kind of buries their head in the sand during difficult times. Yeah. What is your version of this definition?
12: Yeah, I don't think Stoicism is that stiff upper lip. I think that's getting it wrong. It is not emotionlessness. It's not invulnerableness. It's not apathy or indifference. And yet, it is an ability to deal with whatever life throws at you and to not throw yourself a pity party about it. I do love the expression from your side of the world, you know, no worries. it's acceptance, but there's also a hint of a smile to it, right? And I think stoicism is the ability to be like, resilience is not toughness. It is, but it's also resilience is flexibility, right? Too much rigidity is fragile. And so to me, the stoicism that I try to write about and talk about is the ability to roll with what's happening in life, to see it for what it is, to take it seriously, but not to be consumed by it, to be made anxious about it, to worry about it, to be afraid of it, to resent it. It's the ability to, there's this great passage in Meditations where Marcus Aurelius says, and you want to be able to look at whatever's happened and be able to say, you are just what I was looking for. That to me is the stoicism that I love.
14: And by the way, when you're down in New Zealand, you can really impress Ryan. Instead of saying no worries, you can say no wuckers. People know what you mean. There's also this lovely idea of the Stoics. If you want to feel better, do better. That actually... Yeah. Harmonizes with a lot of the conversations we have on the show. We conversely, you know, if you want to make yourself happy, make somebody else happy. There is a real, there is a reason that people have always gravitated towards service. It's not just about other people, it's about you too. Where does that fit in with the sort of Stoic philosophy?
12: Rome was a dark place. Marcus Aurelius is living in a time where the empire is starting to wobble quite seriously. You know, Cato watches the rise of Caesar, the fall of the Republic. You know, in between those two lifetimes, there's Nero and Caligula and Claudius. And, you know, there's one year where there's five emperors. And needless to say, they're all bad. So it is a dark, twisted, corrupt, cruel, you know, scary time. But what the Stoics were saying is not that it's not those things. It's not this rose-colored glasses that pretends it's anything other than it is. But it does say, well, okay, what do I control in this dark, scary, worrisome time? I control being the exception to the rule. I control not letting that darkness get to me. The famous passage that opens Meditations is Marcus Aurelius listing all the awful, horrible things he's going to experience in the course of the day. You know, he says people are going to be annoying and obnoxious and stupid and dishonest and, you know, all the things that we would expect to see at our most cynical. And then he says, and yet none of them can implicate me in their ugliness. He says, I'm going to work with those people. I'm going to choose to see us as made for each other. And so to me, Stoicism is this sort of optimism in spite of everything. So first it accepts and it looks at what things are unflinchingly, and then it gets to work.
14: Yeah, he's got a lovely definition of good fortune. And this is at a time when there's a lot of superstition around and probably a lot of belief in good luck and bad luck. And he decides that actually true good fortune is what you make for yourself. Good fortune is good character, good intentions, and good actions.
12: Yeah, it's saying, like, if you want to see good in the world, go be good. You know, you can sit around hoping that someone else will be good and inspire you and warm your heart, and there'll be some green sprouts to make you, you know, not think everything is lost. So you can sit around and wait for that, or you can be that. You know, a small light in a dark room, as a saying that came out of the horrors of the Holocaust. You know, to be a small light in a dark room is something we all have the power to do.
14: It's interesting, eh? Because I think there's a tendency to search for complicated solutions to complicated problems. So that's on one hand, Stoicism is quite a simple or straightforward philosophy. Then on the other hand, it's also an alternative to some of the obsession with shortcuts and hacks that we see online.
12: Yeah, look, even I think philosophy, like the idea that philosophy is like, hey, get up early, do hard things, be a good person, focus on what you control. that's not what we think of when we think of philosophy, right? When we think of philosophy, we think of college professors, we think of riddles, we think of these names that are difficult to pronounce. I mean, even that one of the most famous philosophers is this guy named Marcus, you know? Like, there's something so simple and straightforward about Stoicism that I really, you know, I love. And I think we've been done a disservice. Like, we've been made to think that by being made to think that philosophy is something so different, something that requires such expertise, I think a lot of people are turned off by it or turned away from it. And what I try to do in my writing and, you know, in my talks is go like, look, this philosophy, it might be old. Some of the names might be difficult to pronounce, but for the most part, it's speaking directly to you and me about the things we are directly dealing with in the modern world.
14: If Marcus Aurelius is the most famous Stoic and Ryan Holiday is the second most famous Stoic, is the third most famous Stoic Ivanka Trump, Ryan?

0: And you know, it became this whole political thing, which I have no problem being. And I think the Stoics would, if you're a Stoic and you're not speaking out about the insane political situation that's currently happening in my country or in any country, you're not doing your job. But, you know, she was talking about this quote from Marcus Aurelius about how, you know, our life is dyed by the color of our thoughts. And she said, you know, this is why I'm not negative and I don't keep negative people around me, you know. And I was like, you've seen some of your dad's tweets before, right? This is literally, he is a world-class hater. One of the, like, this is a guy who celebrates Thanksgiving, an American holiday that is now today about gratitude by thanking the losers and the haters, okay? The idea that you mean 1 ounce of what you're talking about is so laughably absurd that I felt I could not respond. And then the result was a large coordinated online right attack against me.
1: No, I'm sorry to hear that.
0: And my book. So it's been a fun experience. But look, this is what it's about, is to be able to say what you think and to not be sort of deterred by, you know, people who, you know, are acting in bad faith.
1: It's fascinating that this has struck a chord in modern times, this idea of Stoicism. And I wonder, you know, there has been a bit of a decline of organized religion, or at least participation in religion. Mm-hmm. One of the, I guess, the positive aspects of religion, no matter how you feel about it, is it was a chance to show up once a week and be reminded what a good person is. Is Stoicism, in at least in the version that you're promoting, is it a replacement for that?
0: I don't think so. I mean, I was in Rome this summer and we saw an audience with the Pope. It was, you know, fascinating to see these people from all over the world, all these countries, you know, people in like traditional African garb, you know, all there, you know, looking at what I think is not just the spiritual guidance from the church, but the moral leadership of the church. And it struck me there sitting in St. Peter's Square that the current Pope, Pope Leo, or Bob from Chicago, as I like to call him, has the same job title as Marcus Aurelius. Like, both are Pontifex Maximus. They are both head of the Church of Rome. Now, today, that would be the Catholic Church, but, you know, there's a famous statue of Marcus Aurelius, or a famous frieze of Marcus Aurelius, you know, in front of the Temple of Jupiter, doing Pope Leo's job as the Romans understood it. So certainly the Stoics themselves didn't see philosophy as being in conflict with religion. The Stoics and the Christians didn't always get along. That's true, just like the church didn't always get along with philosophers when it became powerful. But I think that they're more in common than they do differences, even down to the cardinal virtues of Christianity are the cardinal virtues of Stoicism: courage, temperance, justice, wisdom. I think there's more than enough room for a higher power and Stoic philosophy. And even if there wasn't, I encourage people to take from the philosophy that which makes them better personally as well as professionally, and work it into whatever system they have. And certainly I don't think the Stoics would want us to stop where we stopped 2,000 years ago. Obviously, we have breakthroughs in psychology. We have breakthroughs in biology. We have breakthroughs in neuroscience. We also just have breakthroughs in terms of like what we as a society, you know, think are our obligations to each other, what we think is possible. Our political system has evolved from, you know, you could argue it evolved backwards back into how they wanted it to be. But I mean, you know, Marcus Aurelius was the emperor, and now we have representative democracies that are far more inclusive than anything the Roman Republic would have accepted. And that's good as well. So I don't want it to be a dead philosophy that people aren't able to adjust and adapt.
1: The Stoics were very big on pausing. I wonder if that's a useful thing to remember in 2026, not acting when you feel angry, to stop and think. Of course, social media encourages us to do the opposite, right? Outrage and impulsivity is rewarded.
0: Yeah, one of the teachers of the Emperor Augustus, he was a Stoic philosopher, his name was Athenodorus, and he said that the Caesar had to count all 24 letters of the alphabet before he did anything in anger. there only being 24 letters of the alphabet there. But what's, I think, important about that is how much more analog the world was back then. Sure, the

0: the emperor could do something in the moment. You know, the turning the thumb upside down could mean life or death for someone, but the emperor would have to issue a proclamation, which would be written down and then carved into stone and then put somewhere, right? The emperor then did not have the ability to, that your average person has today, which is to broadcast their thoughts to millions of people all over the world instantaneously, right? So if anything, our world requires the pause all the more so. In one of my books on stillness, I wrote about the Cuban Missile Crisis, where President Kennedy, you know, stares down the Soviets over Cuba, and nuclear annihilation has probably never been closer. And, you know, that elapsed over 13 days. Imagine how that would evolve today. I mean, it would happen in 13 minutes. And I don't think the country would be served well by, you know, Donald Trump's Truth Social fleets. it would cause more trouble than it would solve. And so this pause is as important as it has ever been.
1: Does Stoicism have something to say about artificial intelligence and the world we are entering?
0: I think so. I mean, certainly, we were talking about Pope Leo earlier. I would encourage everyone to read his treatise on artificial intelligence, where he's looking at this technology from a moral lens, which I don't think we do often enough. We just go, is this a good business model or not? You know, does it make me more efficient or not? We don't think, you know, what kind of technology are we building and how does it affect the world we want to live in? But one of my favorite stories from Seneca, he's speaking about wisdom, but I think we could take it to mean artificial intelligence here as well. You know, he says, tells this story about a wealthy Roman who thinks he can pull one over on his peers by acquiring a group of educated slaves who just tell him everything that he needs to know. And a friend comes up to him and says, you know, have you ever thought about taking up wrestling? And the guy says, well, why would I become a wrestler? I'm old. And the man says, sure, but the slaves are still young. Why don't they do it for you? And there is something about our desire to get wisdom, to get knowledge, to get information easily and for nothing, right? Have it analyze this for you. Have it read the document for you. Have it summarize. Have it prepare a brief for you. Have it summarize the book for you. Have it tell you the answer, as if the point is to get the information and not be the person who did the work to acquire the information. Like, I try to, my kids aren't quite at writing an essay age in school yet, but like, the point is not the essay. The point is to be the person who has written the essay and figured out what they thought in the process of doing so. And I think we are on the verge of losing something if we think AI can do our thinking for us.
1: Your latest book's called Wisdom. Could you perhaps leave us with some thoughts on what you surround yourself with to remind yourself to be wiser? I know you like wiser better than wisdom as a word.
0: Yes. The founding story of Stoicism comes from a prophecy. The oracle at Delphi tells Zeno as a young man that the good life begins when we have conversations with the dead. And by that, he understands them to mean only later in a bookstore that's what books are. Books are a way to have conversations with the dead. And we talked earlier about how philosophy is the great conversation. The ability to read and interact with people long since dead is just something that makes me so wonderful. It's transcendent. You know, you're able to explore thousands of years ago as if they're in the room with you right now. So to me, you know, reading is this magical thing. And to go to your question about AI, the idea that AI is going to make that irrelevant, it's like, why would I let a technology take this wonderful thing from me? It's like, over my dead body, the reading is the best. I want more time to do that, not a way to eliminate it. And so to me, obviously, we got to learn by experience, but learning from the experiences of others is a pretty magical and essential thing.
1: Is it true you bought Joan Didion's chair?
0: I'm sitting in one of them right now,
1: oh,
0: yes.
1: Oh, wow. Love it.
0: I record the Daily Stoic podcast at a table that Joan Didion once owned, and she's one of my favorite novelists and maybe one of the best of the state and the town that I'm from. I'm from a little town called Sacramento, California, where she was from, and just an incredible writer, nonfiction and fiction, great journalist too. I don't know how popular she is on that side of the world, but just an absolutely incredible writer.
1: Yeah, certainly popular among writers and readers. And I'm going to just ask you for one more question, which is you've set down 22 rules for reading. A lot of people listening will want to read more. What's one or two rules that that really stand out from that list?
0: I'll give you two, and they might seem like they contradict each other. So one of my best reading rules is spend a lot of time reading. Speed reading is a scam. Anyone who tells you how to get it over faster with is selling you something, and also it's the opposite of what you should be doing. You should be spending more time reading, not trying to get through it faster. But my other rule, this is related, as I said, maybe contradictory. Great readers quit books too. Because life's too short to waste time reading bad books. One of the rule I love is 100 pages minus your age. I'm willing to give a book, a decent shot, but my 97-year-old grandmother, she should be impatient with bad writing, because who knows how many more she's going to get to read.
1: That's brilliant. Ryan Holiday is coming to New Zealand next month, October 13, Bruce Mason Centre in Takapuna. The details are on our website. Lovely chatting to you. Thank you.
0: Thanks for having me.
1: You can get in touch on 2101. Interested if you're going along to that show, or if you've ever caught up with any of Ryan's books before. Coming up, Crimes NZ. And we're going to look at the tragic story of Yan Fei Bao and the fascinating police investigation that led to an arrest. Let's go to the headlines.
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3: Labour's leader is accusing the Prime Minister of hypocrisy after Christopher Luxon took two planes to the Pacific Island Forum Leaders meeting, having criticised Chris Hipkins for doing the same in China when he was in office. The legal firm Tauranga City Council selected 4 days after the fatal Mount Maunganui landslide has handed ratepayers a bill for more than $1.1 million, excluding GST. Waikato's harbour master says new rules requiring life jackets to be worn on recreational vessels 6 metres or less will save lives. And police in Sydney are investigating two fatal shootings linked to organised crime in the space of 48 hours, which appear to be the result of mistaken identity. Those are the headlines. More news at 3.
4: Kia ora, I'm Mihi Ngārangi Forbes, host of Mata, RNZ's Māori political podcast. I'll be speaking to politicians, newsmakers and commentators as we wānanga the big political issues facing Aotearoa today. Nō reira, ariari taringa mai kia Mata tonight after the 7:30 headlines on RNZ National.
1: Well, it's time for Crimes NZ. Warning, this conversation deals with some serious and distressing issues, so please take care who might be listening with you. In this episode, we're looking at the case of Yan Fei Bao, the 44-year-old real estate agent who went missing in 2023. RNZ's award-winning national crime correspondent Sam Sherwood covered the Yan Fei Bao case closely, and he joins me now. Hi, Sam.
5: Hi, Jesse.
1: Nice to talk to you. As always, we'll begin with the victim. Can you tell us a bit about Yan Fei Bao?
5: So Yan Fei Bao arrived in Auckland from China in 2017, and the following year moved down to Christchurch. Her daughter later came to join her and Yan Fei's partner, Paul Gooch, and the family lived in a property in Avonhead. Yan Fei undertook further study at the University of Canterbury and later obtained her real estate qualification and then started working at Harcourts.
1: Do we know much about her as a person, personality-wise? Obviously pretty determined and hardworking if she managed to get that qualification here in New Zealand.
5: Yes, her family at sentencing paid tribute to those qualities and talking about, you know, the kind of person she was and her traits in that respect as well.
1: Yeah. Okay, so let's go back to July 19th, 2023, and what was the first sign that something was off?
5: So in that morning, as you mentioned before, Yanfei dropped her daughter at school and then later headed to work. She had told her partner that morning she was hoping to meet with a prospective client. Now, that evening, after attending the gym, her partner Paul Gooch received several text messages that told her that Yanfei hadn't picked her daughter up from after-school care as planned, and that the daughter was actually at the Christchurch Central Police Station.
1: Wow.
5: Paul Gooch, before going to collect her, went by their home, and the lights were off, and there was nothing to suggest that Yanfei had been home at all during the day. Mm. He also wasn't able to get hold of her. When he got to the police station, he told the officer that he had grave concerns for his partner and filed a missing persons report about 10:30 p.m. that evening.
1: And when did that missing persons report turn into a suspected homicide?
5: Well, I actually interviewed the officer in charge of the investigation, Detective Inspector Nicola Reeves, before the trial started, for an article that published at Stuff post-trial. And she told me that the morning after Yanfei was last seen, she was in a general briefing in the Christchurch Central Police Station, where incidents of the last 24 hours get discussed.
1: Mm.
5: Among these incidents was this missing woman, Yanfei Bao. At that stage, her car had been found near the Wigram Air Force Museum, but she was still missing. Nicola Reeves told me she thought there was more to this than just a woman who was missing of her own free will. At the end of the briefing, she took over the case, which was dubbed Operation Hilo. And a part of this investigation, police were obviously trying to figure out as much as they could about her movements, and this included speaking with her colleagues. One of her colleagues told them that Yanfei was due to show a potential buyer through a home on Trevor Street in Hornby. Yanfei had messaged the listing agent on the morning she disappeared, requesting the code to a lockbox at the address. Police then went and visited the property. They found her business card, but there was no sign of any sort of disturbance.
1: Okay, and by the way, they're also looking around Wigram near where her car was found, I think. How close is that to the property, where the car was?
5: Well, it's, I think, about 4 or 5 Ks okay. from that property.
1: Yeah. And they're door knocking around there?
5: Yeah, so they spent, it wasn't just police, it was real estate agents, her colleagues were doing leaflet drops and properties around the Air Force Museum, and police were going door to door, trying to speak to as many people as they could about her movements.
1: Yeah. Because that was one of the things the detective inspector said, right? Everyone she spoke to said it's just not like her. This is, you know, there's no way that she would have failed to pick up her 9-year-old. So there's a real strong sense at this point that there's foul play involved, yeah?
5: Oh, yeah, there was definitely concerns that this was no just ordinary missing person case. And there are enough concerns, especially, as you mentioned, not picking up her daughter from after school care, something that she would do. Was enough to cause serious concern.
1: Okay. So when do they start to identify someone of interest in this case?
5: Well, the first real breakthrough came because police were able to track the movements of Yanfei's cell phone, which told them her phone had been in the vicinity of the Christchurch Southern Motorway. Now, this was about 7 kilometres from where her car was found near the Air Force Museum. So staff went out to search the area, and about 10:30 p.m. the day after she went missing, they found her phone snapped in half in some bushes. I've seen a photo of the phone, and it looks like it was completely destroyed. When I spoke to Nicola Reeves, she said that for her, this discovery of the phone in that way all but confirmed her initial fears that Yanfei had been a victim of foul play.
1: So this is interesting. A neighbour, Neil, approaches police at the scene, and what exactly did he say?
5: So he said that about 6:15 p.m. on the Wednesday evening, he was going out for tea, and he went out to his car, and he saw this car cross the other side of the road with its lights on, and he saw someone walk around the front of the car. I'll quote him briefly. He said, "I then went back inside to get my wallet, and as I was standing at the dining table to grab my wallet, the headlights of the car were then pointed towards my house with the high beam lights on. I thought that was strange at the time, because not many cars usually do that. They usually parked in the cul-de-sac pointing the headlights towards the motorway. When Neil Claude and his wife then headed out in the car for dinner, they saw the vehicle again and then started to follow it. He said he accelerated to chase him, to catch up with him, and he thought whoever was driving the car was up to no good. He noted the details of the vehicle at a red light, including its registration number. He described the car as a dirty four-door silver sedan with a dent in the left-hand side of the boot, which he then gave to police, who were able to establish that the car was owned by a Chinese man, Ting Jung Tao, and was registered to an address in Earnslaw Crescent in Brimwood.
6: Gosh, that's incredible. And so that breakthrough largely because somebody had noticed something was up and gone to the trouble of taking a license plate down. That's must have saved the police a lot of time in their investigation.
5: Well, yeah, it gave them a name. It gave them someone to start looking into. And when they started to do that, their investigation revealed that actually Yan Fei was the buyer's agent when that Earnslaw Crescent property that his car was registered to was sold in April that year. He was now their prime suspect, and police began to surveil him with a team closely following his movements. Then, on the Saturday, which is 3 days after Yan Fei disappeared, a police officer was driving past that Air Force Museum I mentioned before when she saw a car make an abrupt turn in front of her without indicating. Obviously, there was enough to cause suspicion for her, and she looked the registration up, and it came up with Tao's name.
6: Wow.
5: And in the system, it also flagged that it may be linked to Yan Fei's disappearance. She follows him into the museum car park and tries to speak to him. Now, Tao couldn't speak English, but the officer did note that he had some scratches on his hand. One of her colleagues asked him for his driver's license, and he pointed towards the boot of the car. His license was inside a bag in the car, but also of note to police at the time was that there was no lining in the boot of his car.
6: Okay, so alarm bells going off here. What happens next?
5: Well, as I mentioned before, there's this team that's following his movements, and this team saw this whole interaction. And after this moment where he has this run-in with police, he stops at several locations across Christchurch.
6: Sorry, Sam. So they're already watching him when that U-turn happens.
5: Yeah. So they have when the U-turn happens. There's a separate team.
6: Yeah.
5: Who are watching his movements
6: that he's not aware of.
5: Mm. And so they're obviously monitoring this interaction with the team quite closely and talking with them while they're doing that.
6: Roger.
5: Now, so after the incident at the Air Force Museum, he stops, as I said before, at several places across Christchurch, and after each stop, the police would then go into the area and search the area, and they would find several items of interest, including clothing, as well as the lining of the car boot.
6: What sort of places were these?
5: Like, he was going to the race course. He was going out to, I believe it was an estuary or a reserve area.
6: Right.
5: And he was driving parts of Christchurch.
6: Okay.
5: Now, after these trips, he goes home and calls a travel agent before heading straight to the airport. And when he gets to the Christchurch airport, he goes right up to the Air New Zealand counter with no luggage and books the next one-way flight to Shanghai.
6: Gosh.
5: Now, the next flight, though, didn't actually depart until the next morning. And after he gets his ticket, he goes to the ATM and withdraws all his money from his bank account. Now, obviously, at this stage, police decide enough is enough. They confront him at the airport and tell him they need to speak to him about Yan Fei's disappearance.
6: And how does that interrogation go? They've got a lot on him at this point, or at least a lot of circumstantial evidence and a lot of, you know, signs that he's not acting normally. What was that conversation like?
5: Well, he said that he met Yan Fei once, and that was when his brother-in-law purchased that property I mentioned in Brimwood. Yeah. He said he gave Yan Fei $10,000 as part of the deal, and that he had not seen her since. He said that he'd recently lost his job, and he spent most of that day that Yan Fei disappeared driving around looking for work. He said he was at the airport, as he'd effectively given up getting a job here and was heading home. The officer interviewing him mentioned that there was cell phone data that police had found which showed both he and Yan Fei's phones together for most of the day that she disappeared. His response to police was that simply he didn't have her phone and that someone else could have been following him. At the end of the interview, police, who at this stage still didn't know if Yan Fei was alive or not, charged him with kidnapping.
6: And how were they able to assemble a case?
5: Well, from there, after they'd arrested him, they decided to return to that property I mentioned, the one that she was showing someone through on a day she disappeared on Trevor Street.
6: Yeah.
5: They got a warrant and they did a forensic examination of the address. At this stage, though, they also had telco data, which showed both their phones polling there on the morning that she was last seen alive. Mm. So it was definitely a significant location for them. While they were there, they've also obtained CCTV footage, which showed Yan Fei Bao arriving at the property about 10 a.m. Tao arrives about an hour later, and then at 12:30 p.m, he's seen on camera walking away from the property before a silver Mitsubishi reverses into that driveway. Now, you can't see what happens next, but about 10 minutes later, that same car drives away. Now, it wasn't until the end of the examination, when police did the luminol testing, that police discovered blood drag marks from a front bedroom into a hallway and around to the front door. It was soon after this that police charged Tao with murder.
6: You listen to Crimes NZ. I'm talking to award-winning reporter Sam Sherwood about the Yan Fei Bao case. And again, if you've just tuned in, you will have worked out there's some pretty tough language and situations being described here. So cell phone data, CCTV, this is all looking pretty bad news for the alleged perpetrator, Sam. Then there's also, I think, a palm print.
5: Yes, they also had his palm print on the back of her phone, which obviously put him with the phone on the day.
6: Okay, so the trial comes around, and how does that unfold?
5: Well, before the trial actually gets underway, they still don't have Yan Fei's body. And after they charge Ting Jun Tao, there's a massive focus on finding her and bringing her home to her family. And so as part of that search, they focused initially in rural areas south of Christchurch, where they'd found that both his and her phones had travelled after Yan Fei's disappearance. They also had police divers going through near the Hawesville River and elsewhere. When I spoke to Nicola Reeves, she told me she would lay awake at night wondering where Yan Fei was. She said police were more than prepared to go to trial without having found her, but that was never going to be a problem, because that was never going to be a problem in terms of proving their case.
6: Yeah, and you've covered crimes before, and probably people listening have seen TV shows that refer to this as well. It's quite hard to get a conviction, or certainly a lot harder to get a conviction if you haven't found a body.
5: Oh, definitely. You only have to look at the Michael McGrath case in Christchurch from several years ago, where they didn't have his body, and it was several years. And the first trial was a hung jury, and then they got a conviction after a second trial, to see just how hard it can be for police when they don't have that evidence, that a body to actually convict on.
6: Yeah. And there wasn't any sign of in the phone movements or where he might have buried it, or they had a general idea. Is that right?
5: Well, so they'd been out to this area in Green Park a few times, but that was based on a sighting of Carl in the area by a resident, owner of a dairy farm, and I believe perhaps some polling data as well. Once again, it was Yan Fei Bao's cell phone that really proved pivotal in actually finding Yan Fei.
6: They unlocked it, but not straight away, right? That was quite an interesting aspect to the case.
5: Yeah, it took almost a year for them to be able to do that. And the reason being, as before, the phone was so badly damaged, but somehow it was still able to actually work. And police knew that somehow getting into this phone would be crucial to their investigation. And her PIN had 6 digits. Now, for her phone, you got 10 attempts to get the PIN right. And after those 10 attempts, there's no way in.
6: Gee.
5: And now, by February 2024, they had used 8 of those attempts.
1: Wow.
5: So they had 2 left. And the head of police's digital forensic unit in Christchurch had the role of trying to uncover what this was. And what she knew was that Yan Fei's 9-year-old daughter used the phone to play games, meaning it was likely that it was something that she could remember easily. The officer decided to try her daughter's birth date, but in reverse, and it worked.
1: That's incredible.
5: It really is. I remember when I first heard that, and you're looking at a 1 in a million codes, and they try that, and it just works. And
1: what do they find inside?
5: Well, among the major revelations was this 1 second live video that Yan Fei took on the day she disappeared. You can't really see much, but police believe it's the moment that he actually attacked her. There were other videos on her phone which appeared to be taken by Yan Fei as she gave a man who was wearing the exact same clothes that Tao had been seen elsewhere in that morning doing a walkthrough of that Trevor Street property. There was also a lot of these WeChat messages between the two of them. Huh. Now, these messages had been deleted from Tao's phone, and they included messages between the two arranging to meet at that Trevor Street property that morning. And he had told her that he had a friend in China who wanted to actually buy the house.
1: Was there a video of her when she arrived as well, him complaining that she was late? Am I remembering that right?
5: No, that is correct. And so that was among the videos on her phone, was you can hear him, I think you're right in terms of the words, something about her being late, and you could hear a man in the background.
1: Right. Do we have the sense that she took these videos because she was worried something was going to go on, or was just something that you do in the course of your work as a real estate agent?
5: I think it was more just videos of the property.
1: Yeah,
5: in general. I don't think there was anything more to it than that.
1: Where and how did they find her body?
5: Well, one of the most crucial aspects that came from finding or unlocking Yan Fei's phone was that police could now see the GPS location data as well as her iPhone health app.
1: Oh.
5: And what this meant is that they were able to determine when the phone was in a car or in someone's pocket walking and where they were at the time, which is pretty amazing stuff.
1: Yeah.
5: This analysis of the cell phone data pointed police to a very specific area on that dairy farm out in Green Park I mentioned before, which is just south of Christchurch. They'd searched this farm earlier in the investigation after the owner reported seeing that silver Mitsubishi, similar to the one that police had appeared for sightings for after Yan Fei disappeared. Based on this new information, in terms of the GPS data and so forth, dozens of police staff went out to search the area more than a year after Yan Fei went missing. This search was split into 3 zones, and staff were initially told to focus their efforts on 2 of them to start with. However, after about an hour of digging, the staff member who was the one who got the correct pin to unlock the phone told the staff they were searching in the wrong place and that she was adamant that Yan Fei was in the 3rd zone. It took only 10 minutes of digging in that 3rd area and they found her. Nicola Reeves told me that she got a call from the officer in charge of that search telling her they found her, and she went straight to the area and discovered that they were correct. And then she called Yan Fei's partner to give him the news.
1: Yes, we haven't mentioned them for a while, but of course, one of the most tragic aspects of the case is that she leaves a partner and a daughter behind. So unbelievably tough for them as this is unfolding. And yeah, some elements of relief, I guess, that the body's been found, but very confronting too. So to the trial, and another sort of unexpected twist when Sal Sachs's legal team.
5: Yeah, I mean, I wasn't in the courtroom for most of the trial, but there was a few unexpected elements in that respect. Firstly, yeah, you're right, he ends up deciding to sack his lawyers. And the Crown's case, as I've kind of alluded to, was that Tao had actually lured Yan Fei to this property under the pretense of wanting to view it and possibly buy it. And they said that once he got there, he attacked her before then transporting her in the boot of his car to another area, and then they said he killed her. He then bought a spade from a hardware store in New Brighton before transporting Yuen Fei's body to that farm in Green Park. At trial, in her closing to the jury, the Crown prosecutor said the evidence against him was strong. I'll quote her briefly, where she says, "It was an absolute slam dunk." She says, "I submit to you here that the evidence is both compelling and overwhelming, and it points in only one direction. Without a doubt, Mr. Tao was the person who was responsible for the murder of Yuen Fei Bao." In talking to the jury, she pointed to data which placed the pair of them together at the time of Yuen Fei's disappearance and death, and ultimately where her body was found. There was also a photo of a woman naked from the waist down, which was recovered from Tao's phone and which police said was Yuen Fei. And then there was the fact that Tao's blood was found in the Trevor Street address, as was Yuen Fei's. And Yuen Fei's blood was also present through the boot of Tao's car, and his palm print was found on her cell phone.
1: What was his defence? What could he possibly have said in his own defence?
5: Well, in his own defence, he went on to saying that he was at the centre of a conspiracy, and that police officers had lied, fabricated, planted, and doctored evidence to frame him. He admitted that he did go to the Trevor Street property to meet Yuen Fei on the morning that she disappeared, but said he just simply didn't see her. The jury then heard about this man called Mr. Tang. Now, I was actually in court for this, and his story of this, basically this stranger, purported to explain pretty much all of his movements on the day Yuen Fei was killed. This included this Mr. Tang using Tao's car on the day, and that he also gave him his shoes, and the two of the men would communicate on walkie-talkies. At his sentencing later on, the judge would call it a, quote, far-fetched and frankly ludicrous account. When I asked...
1: That was before the jury?
5: That was afterwards.
1: Right,
5: Just give you this kind of descriptions of this Mr. Tang. And Nicola Reeves, the officer in charge, called it farcical, ridiculous, and complete fantasy. She said, "A Mr. Tang taking his car for a test drive, swapping shoes, and communicating via walkie-talkies is ridiculous."
1: Yeah. Unsurprisingly, Sam, the jury didn't take long to consider its verdict.
5: No, it took about 97 minutes for the jury to come back with a guilty verdict.
1: And presumably no surprises there. Any reaction from the accused?
5: I honestly can't recall his reaction. But, it would be pretty fair to say that the jury was not very convinced by his defence.
1: No. So did we hear from her family around this time?
5: So we heard briefly from her family at the time, and then we heard from them again when it came to his sentencing, when he was jailed for a non-parole period of 17 years.
1: I think her daughter wrote a statement.
5: Yes, so at sentencing, the victim impact statements were read out on behalf of the family, and her daughter had written a statement. And in it, I'll quote from her briefly. She said, "You took my mummy away from me, and my life has not been the same since. I laugh less now because nothing feels as fun or as happy as it used to. I miss my mummy every single day. I miss the way she used to do my hair, cook for me, and make me feel safe. I miss her voice, her smell, and the way she always knew how to make things better. Since mummy has been gone, I feel lonely a lot. Even when I'm with other people, it is not the same without her." Paul Gooch said that he was still haunted by her final moments. He said, "We find ourselves in a profound state of grief, grappling with the heart-wrenching questions that linger. When did she first sense the peril to her life? For how long did she endure the unimaginable suffering before her death? The deep sorrow of her pain continues to resonate with us all." He said Yuen Fei was a devoted wife and mother, and that they were now left with the unbearable absence of her presence. Yuen Fei's father described the immense suffering the family had suffered with the loss of a loved daughter and sister. He said, "My daughter was an intelligent, kind, brave, and resilient modern Chinese woman, full of positivity. She was the light of my wife's and my life, the most brilliant colour in our ordinary days, and the greatest spiritual support and source of motivation during our family's tough times.
6: Thank you. You're really moving. The convicted killer, has he ever admitted to the crime?
5: No, he hasn't. And one of the, I guess, one of the biggest questions that remains really is why. You know, what motive he had to do this. And for police, and when I've spoken to Nicola Reeves about this previously for the story I did after the trial, she said there are really two things for her that kind of, you know, that she would point to. One is that he was desperate financially and he may have been trying to recoup that $10,000 that he had given Yan Fei as part of that deposit for the house. Or she points to a potential sexual motive and referencing that photo I mentioned before as well.
6: Did he have anything in his history that suggested this that he was capable of this sort of violence?
5: No, there was nothing. There was nothing in court that was mentioned about any sort of criminal history. There was nothing that that would point to any previous concerns being raised.
6: And he's presumably now in prison.
5: He is, yes. So he's he was jailed for life, but a non-parole period of 17 years.
6: I'm sure this had a big impact on the Chinese community, but I also wonder about the real estate industry. This is an industry that really, as part of its business model, has agents, often women, meeting potential clients, strangers, in empty homes right around the country.
5: Yes, and there was a lot at the time reported when Ya Fei went missing about exactly that, and the concerns from those in the industry about, you know, how this can happen, and those sort of safety and security concerns.
6: Sam Sherwood, really appreciate your time today and your excellent reporting on this case. Thanks so much.
5: Thank you.
6: And that's another episode of Crimes NZ. You can head to our website, the podcast page, if you'd like to listen to other episodes this season. My thanks to the team, particularly Olivia Wilson behind the scenes for their help putting that together, and Sam Sherwood and the other contributors to Crimes NZ this season. We're talking to Mary Holm after 3, Link 3 Answer, and the team are here, Tim Batt, Danger Rowe and Natalia Albert, for the Politics Group Chat coming up.
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3: RNZ News at 3 o'clock. Kia ora, good afternoon. I'm Karen McCarthy. The Secretary for Education has decided to cancel Gloria Vale Christian School's registration as a private school after considering the findings of an Education Review Office special review. In December, the Secretary told the school's leaders that she was cancelling its registration because of serious concerns it was not a physically and emotionally safe place for students. The school remains open as a result of a High Court challenge by the board. A judicial review hearing is set down for 3 days next month, but the ministry has applied to the court to lift interim orders preventing the school's closure. The school has around 80 students. Social Development Minister Louise Upston won't say whether officials will consider compensation for people whose benefits were wrongly suspended. The Social Development Ministry is reviewing two problems that followed a law change, which saw thousands of people miss out on payments they should have received. They've since been back paid, but the Greens say they also deserve compensation, given the missed payment could have put them in rent arrears, debt, or left them without food. Louise Upston can't say whether the review will consider that.
7: The focus was ensuring that those payments were put back in place as quick as possible, and I will wait to see the findings of the review before making any further comments.
3: Louise Upston will receive the review by next Thursday and release it the same day. Labor is insisting that bringing back a dual reserve bank mandate does not mean it will tolerate higher inflation. It comes after the Reserve Bank hiked the OCR by 25 basis points yesterday, despite unemployment being at an 11-year high. Labor wants to bring back a requirement that the Reserve Bank considers both inflation and employment when setting monetary policy. Finance and economics spokesperson Barbara Edmonds says a dual mandate is commonly used by other central banks.
8: But price stability remains a core objective. What we're saying is monetary policy should also recognise the very real impact its decision has on jobs and livelihoods.
3: National removed the dual mandate when it entered office. A real estate industry veteran says the current property price slump may be the longest in two generations. House prices are down nationally about 17% since the peak of the market in late 2021. There have been steeper drops in Auckland and Wellington. John Ross says typically market corrections see prices drop for 12 to 18 months. But he says 5 years on, there is still a feeling of gloom in the market about stagnant house prices. The Waitangi Tribunal has found the Crown breached the treaty in its disability system, saying tangata whai kaha Māori, Māori disabled people, have been made invisible within it. The report found they've been excluded from decision-making and face barriers to accessing services, including racism, funding issues and culturally unsafe care. The tribunal is recommending new partnership models be co-designed with tangata whai kaha Māori. A spokesperson for the Minister for Disability Issues, Louise Upston, says the report will take time to consider. Auckland Museum hopes to be free of asbestos by the middle of next year, but the Māori and Pacific galleries won't reopen for 3 years. The galleries have been closed since the toxic dust was discovered in May last year. Chief Executive David Reeves says clearing it is painstaking work.
9: As soon as the asbestos is all cleared, and we think that'll be in around June next year, we need to start work on the complete renewal of the infrastructure. The team will be putting in a brand new visitor experience as well. Now that realistically is going to take up until the centenary of the building, which is at the end of 2029.
3: David Reeves says each artefact needs to be individually cleaned and certified asbestos free. A Christchurch bar manager says changing behaviours among young people are contributing to record lows of alcohol consumption. Stats NZ reports total alcohol consumption per capita has fallen to a record low. New Zealand's per capita consumption now sits among the lowest in the OECD. Ducks Central manager Ross Herrick says younger people are not drinking as much compared with past generations. The bar is seeing an exponential increase in the popularity of low and non-alcohol drinks. That's the news.
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3: Back to afternoons after the short forecast from Met Service to midnight Friday, and we'll also check in on the mountains. For Northland, Auckland, Coromandel and Bay of Plenty, isolated showers becoming widespread for a time, possibly heavy tomorrow afternoon. Gisborne to Wairarapa, generally fine with a few showers spreading northwards tomorrow. Waikato to Horowhenua Kapiti Coast, including the Central High Country, a few showers becoming widespread and heavier in the morning, clearing tomorrow afternoon. For Wellington, Nelson, Marlborough and Canterbury, rain tomorrow morning, some heavy falls, but only a few spots of rain for Canterbury, otherwise mainly fine. Otago and Southland, scattered rain or showers tomorrow, some heavy, possible thunderstorms and hail, and snow to about 700 metres in central Otago for a time. Buller to Fiordland, rain or showers, heavy at times, easing later tomorrow, possible thunderstorms and hail south of the glaciers. And for the Chatham Islands, cloudy with a few showers developing tomorrow afternoon. Now the Met Service forecast for the mountains up to midnight Friday. North Island, Rokumara to Kaweka ranges. Cloudy periods, isolated showers developing late Thursday evening, becoming widespread and heavier for a time Friday afternoon and evening. For remaining mountain areas, showers, some heavy from Friday morning, becoming isolated Friday afternoon. The winds northwesterly, rising to gale by Friday morning, severe gale about the Tararua Range and exposed places, becoming southwesterly from Friday afternoon. The freezing level, 2,200 metres, gradually lowering to 1,700 metres Friday evening. South Island, all areas, rain about the main divide, heavy at times. Thunderstorms are possible Friday morning or afternoon. Mainly fine elsewhere, but scattered showers develop overnight until Friday afternoon. Snow to 1,100 metres, mainly about the main divide. Winds, gale northwesterlies, severe in exposed places. And the freezing level, 2,400 metres, sloping to 1,300 metres in the south. It's 3:07.
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Oh, John Lennon, the singer of this song, Beautiful Boy, has become a grandfather for the first time. It's probably not quite the right way of putting it. The late John Lennon would have been a grandfather as of today because his son, Sean, has announced the birth of his first child. They've named it Aurelius. Aurelius? Yes, Aurelius. And it's gone down well. They've announced it via Instagram and have been congratulated by such luminaries as Patti Smith, Zach Starkey, son of Ringo Starr, and Paris Hilton. Congratulations to Sean and his partner for having a baby, and John Lennon for becoming a grandfather for the first time. It's 3:08. Time for Link 3. I play you three songs. You tell me what they have in common. This was song number one just before 2:00.

0: Then after 2 o'clock, so that was Wake Me Up When September Ends by Green Day. After 2 o'clock, we played you this from Van Halen. Ivan wondered if all the bands were from California. No. Were all the albums censored at the time? No. Do all the album artworks have a prominent hand holding something? Loved that one, but no. Nothing to do with spring. Nothing to do with a verb in the title. Let's go to Colin. Hi, Colin.
1: Hiya, Jesse.
0: How's it going?
1: Oh, it's good. It's good. I'm in Hamilton. It's a bit cold and windy, but the radio's good.
0: Great. Is that your home, Hamilton?
1: Yep, correct.
0: For how many years?
1: Oh, 50.
0: Fantastic. Yeah. What part are you? Hamilton East, Hamilton West?
1: Martangi.
0: Oh, geez, Martangi's changed in 50 years.
1: You're
0: holy
1: not kidding.
0: Moly. Yeah. It's kind of like flash lifestyle block stuff now, isn't it?
1: Yeah, it's a bit noisy these days.
0: Noisy? In what respect?
1: Oh, helicopters, rotary engines.
0: Oh, my gosh. I played the one and only musical gig I've ever played as singer of a band called Things in a 21st in the Martangi Hall. That would have been 1993, I think. Remember the parties in Martangi Hall? They were pretty classic.
1: Jesse, they still talk about that gig.
0: Yeah. Oh, you're so kind. Hey, you are the only person who've come through with this guest. Does this surprise you?
1: No. Oh, well, it seemed obvious to me, but...
0: Okay. What is the link, please?
1: Well, I thought the first singer was Billy Joe Armstrong. Second singer is David Lee Roth.
0: Yeah.
1: I'm hoping the next one might be Stevie Ray Vaughan. So, in other words, they've all got three-part names.
0: Very good, Colin. The only man in New Zealand to work it out.
1: All right.
0: Isn't that cool? Hey.
1: I've finally nailed one.
0: Yes.
1: I've spoken in the past and I've always got it wrong.
0: Oh, is that right?
1: This is a great day. We're right down the date.
0: I hate breaking hearts, Colin, so I'm so glad to give you the good news. And speaking of broken hearts, the album is The Broken Heartbreakers. We played a little sample before. We might get another one in before 3 p.m., but before 4 p.m., rather. It's a lovely, lovely duo, and it's all yours.
1: Oh, thank you. When you said breaking hearts, I thought you might be about to say, Billy Ray Cyrus.
0: You are good. But I'm going to go even further down the line. If you started at Stevie Ray Vaughan and meet Billy Ray Cyrus in the middle, I'm going to go right the other end of the spectrum and play you some Olivia Newton-John.
1: Oh, lovely.
0: Here it comes. Thanks.
1: Thanks, Jesse.

0: actually, I think as a purist, Olivia Newton-John wouldn't quite work, would it? Would have been safer with Stevie Ray Vaughan. Singers who go by three names was the answer to our Link 3 competition today. And congratulations, Colin. Delighted after so many attempts to give the album to you. Mary Holmes with me now to talk personal money matters. And today she's turning her attention on to how to pick great shares. Hi, Mary. Mary Holm, hello.
1: Hello, Jesse.
0: Nice to chat to you. As always, we look forward to your visits. And you're going to tell us how to pick winners on the share market.
1: Well,
0: I've been looking forward to this for about the 10 years we've been doing it, Mary. I thought one day she's going to show up and tell me where exactly to put my money.
1: Now, you're slightly mis-selling this, Jesse, because I labelled this segment, Can You Pick the Few Great Shares?
0: Yeah.
1: And unfortunately, before everyone gets too excited, well, the answer is you really can't. But I was reading recently, there's a financial advice firm called Bloomsbury Associates, and they put out an interesting newsletter. I think it's only quarterly, but always worth looking at. And this time he was writing about research by a chap called Hendrik Bessembinder, wonderful name, who looked at 100 years of returns in the American share market, so from 1926 to the end of 2025. And he said there that if you invested a dollar in the share market 100 years ago, you would make 1.5 million percent on it, which is such stupid numbers, you can't even begin to get your head around.
0: but
1: it's an incredible, over the years, there's been incredible growth. But that's not really new. We kind of know that. But the thing that was sort of remarkable about it is that about nearly 60% of the shares he looked at performed equal to American Treasury bonds or worse. I mean, some of them made losses, of course. You made losses on quite a few. But that means 60% did no better than a risk-free. The American Treasury bonds are sort of the lowest risk investment over there. So they did really disappointingly. But more remarkable than that, so there were nearly 30,000 companies he looked at listed on the American stock market over the 100 years. A lot of them had come on and then gone off again, you know, over all that time.
0: So no survivor bias. I remember the first time you explained survivor bias. It's such an incredible concept. It's probably too complicated for right now, but you don't want to look at the ones who are still there. You want to look at the ones who have failed and disappeared.
1: Absolutely. That's exactly right. Yes, you've got to look at the whole lot, because when you're the whole of the point of you and I talking about this is for people who are investing today, going into the future, and we can't know which ones are going to survive from now on in. So out of the 30,000 companies he looked at, 46 created half of all the gains made by all the shares. So that's the equivalent of 2 out of 1,000 shares made, you know, actually earned.

0: Yeah.
1: Well, the best thing to do is to back the team.
0: Absolutely, that's exactly right. Yes. And he said, so yes, you've got to back the team. The other thing is, he says, is it's really hard not only to find the companies that do really well, but to hold them for long enough, because a lot of companies that do end up doing really well don't for quite a while. You know, they they something goes wrong after a while, and people bail out before they then make a big comeback. So, and as an example, he said, Apple, Microsoft, Amazon, and others appear obvious today. We, you know, of course you wouldn't recognize it.
1: Yeah.
0: But before their extraordinary runs, their eventual success was much less obvious. Who would have bet on Microsoft against IBM? And you know, back when I was younger, I mean, IBM was the king.
1: The
0: computer man company.
1: And it would have seemed self-evident they were just going to get bigger and bigger.
0: Yes, and that they were the king, and that Microsoft was this little one that was just sort of, playing around the edges. And then he said, and then who would have thought of Apple of the late 1990s overtaking Microsoft? He said, well, you just can't see it. So what you've got to do is buy the whole lot, really. He said, don't search for the needle, buy the haystack.
1: Great analogies. Yeah.
0: Yes. Isn't it? Yes. And he said, but look, it's boring when you buy the whole lot, which you do in an index fund or an ETF that invests in all the shares in a share market index broadly is what we're talking about. So he said, you miss out on the bragging rights and the excitement of getting a share that happens to do really well, but you end up, nearly everybody ends up wealthier. So the whole point of what I'm saying really is that trying to pick the winners, the ones that are really going to do extraordinarily well, is very, very hard. And, you might get lucky with one, but you probably won't get lucky with a whole lot. So if you really want to build your wealth rather than have something to skite about at the barbecue, it's far better to get into a fund that invests in the whole lot. Really?
1: Yeah, and we've talked. You mentioned briefly there too. We've talked about how to do that, but it's not too hard once you know the principle, right?
0: That's right. Yeah. I mean, there's plenty of ETFs, exchange traded funds, available on the markets now through Jerseys and Invest Now and various other KiwiSaver within and outside KiwiSaver. Good places for KiwiSaver money, I think. And just one other interesting point he made, that the concentration of the wealth in just a few companies is has got stronger in the last 10 years up until 2016, from 1926 to 2016. 89 companies accounted for half the wealth, but since now it's only 46 companies. So there's been this huge sort of aggregation of growth in just a few mostly high tech companies. A lot of people are saying, well, that's too much, it's too risky, I don't want to be in all of those companies, some of them aren't going to do well. But his message, I think, would be just stick with it. And some of them won't do well, you're right, but if you stick through the long term, it's a better bet than trying to pick which ones to go with.
1: Thank you. A couple of things from me. But when you diversify, I mean, I always used to think of it as, just NZX Top 40. But, and then actually then it became a little easier to invest in things like the American share market. Actually, are you better to go global if you can?
0: Yeah, absolutely. Yes, it's by far the best. Sticking with the New Zealand market, New Zealand market's tiny and rather limited industries that you can get with it. So, going into America is quite a lot more diversified, but it's a really good idea to go global, and then you get into all the different economies, all the different industries around the world, and there are quite a few of those world index or global index, they're called, funds around, not hard to find. And low fees.
1: And the other thing to ask you is, you mentioned a newsletter. I thought you said Bloomsbury, but I looked that up and I couldn't find it. Can you just double check what's that one? Because it sounds quite interesting.
0: Yes, it is, but I'm not sure whether

0: we'll send it out to everybody.
1: Oh, okay. It's just a good reason to tune in to you couple of weeks, Mary.
0: Well, they probably, if someone got in touch with them, it's Bloomsbury, like Bloom, S-B-U-R-Y, Associates.
1: Okay.
0: And they just have a good newsletter, and I just thought I should give them credit for pointing out this research. Yeah.
1: Great. Thank you. Don't go for the needle. Buy the whole haystack. Remember that, if nothing else from this conversation. Right. Mary Holm. Hey, thanks very much.
0: Okay, Jesse. Bye-bye.
1: That's Mary Holm. We've got another track from our great album coming up. Thank you for your messages. Hi, Jesse. In 1984, this is related to Link 3. In 1984, my wife and daughters enjoyed a holiday at Club Med Moria. One night, we'd just sat down when two men and a beautiful blonde asked if they could join us. One of the men introduced himself as David Lee Roth and his girlfriend and Minder. Gosh, 1984, that would have been peak David Lee Roth, wouldn't it? In fact, I think that album was called 1984. We enjoyed a hilarious time consuming many beers with good chat and food. What a dude. Thanks, Graham. Lovely to hear from you on 2101. Back to the Broken Heartbreakers. Slightly different speed to Van Halen. Their new album's called Imagine If We Could Just Keep Driving. It's their first studio album in over a decade. They've got fans around New Zealand, Rachel and John. And here's another track. This is called, what is it called? When Your Eyes Meet Mine.

0: reminded me a bit in a beautiful way of Under the Milky Way, Water Boys. Who else did that? Straw People did it. And someone else too, I think. Anyway, that is The Broken Heartbreakers. Pleased to give away that album to Colin earlier today. I've just been admiring the new Critter of the Week t-shirts. They are in a beautiful khaki green. If you are collecting, if you get one each year, now is the time to order your 2026 version. And if you haven't come across them before, man, what an easy way to sort your Christmas shopping. I know. Sorry for saying the C word so early in the year, but here's how we do it. You put in your order. We send the order off to India. We've got a fair trade factory where the t-shirts are made. It's organic cotton, a beautiful quality. And then you'll get a t-shirt which shows your love of New Zealand native species, including on this t-shirt, the Hochstetter's frog, the yellow admiral butterfly, the Oho rock daisy, and the hoo-hoo beetle, all drawn by illustrator Giselle Clarkson. If you'd like to take a look, head along to the Joya website, J-O-Y-Y-A, that's where we're selling them. And you can also, we'll put them up on our show page if it's easier to go that way. We'll put them up in the next few minutes. So you can take a browse before you buy. We've got the politics group chat on the way.
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2: The Secretary for Education is cancelling Gloria Vale Christian School's registration after considering the findings of an Education Review Office special review. Police investigating a homicide in Pahiatua last year have found a body in Lake Rotokakahi near Rotorua. Social Development Minister Louise Upston won't say whether the government will consider compensation for people whose benefits were wrongly suspended. And the Waitangi Tribunal has found that the Crown's disability system breached the treaty, saying tangata whaikaha Māori, Māori disabled people, have been made invisible within it. Those are the headlines. Our next bulletin in Checkpoint at 4.
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0: All right, it's time for Politics Group Chat, a space for good faith debate and friendly disagreement. Joining me today, comedian and commentator Tim Batthai.
5: Hello, Jesse.
0: In Wellington, it's former top candidate and political scientist Natalia Albert. Hello.
6: Kia ora, everybody.
0: And Dane Rowe, he's a free speech union advocate and screenwriter. Hi, Dane.
7: Kia ora.
0: All right, let's get into it. Te Pāre Māori says major constitutional reform around Te Tiriti will be a bottom line in any coalition negotiation. And that includes making Crown obligations under the treaty legally enforceable and creating a powerful Te Tiriti commissioner. Now, the policy aside, because that's its own sort of kettle of fish, but Natalia, should a minor party ever publicly declare a coalition bottom line, or is it against the spirit of MMP?
6: No, I think it's fine to declare it. I think what's important is to understand that it's a campaigning tool. It's not really a negotiating tool. And unless minor parties are willing to walk across the aisle to the other party, their bottom line is kind of meaningless and usually works against them. So if you are willing to walk across the aisle, like New Zealand First has done many times, their bottom line is very effective. But if you're not, like the Greens, it is very ineffective.
0: What do you think of that, Tim? Saying that something is a bottom line, knowing that it in fact isn't a bottom line, but saying it because it's the most effective way of getting your message across.
5: Yeah, well, I kind of take a little bit of issue to your framing on this because I don't think this is necessarily a small party issue. I think every party in New Zealand does that. I don't believe any of them when they say this stuff is a bottom line. Yeah. Like, I think everything is so contextual. Nicola Willis ran her whole campaign on getting us back into surplus, and we've done the complete opposite. You know, like, and Labour is guilty of the same
0: promise,
5: thing.
0: That's a promise, though. It's not a policy that she's saying, I want to enter into coalition within. But National has actually recently issued a bottom line. Chris Luxon said, Bottom line, we're not pulling out of the Paris Agreement. That's quite a major one, isn't it? So it's not just minor parties.
5: Sure. Yeah, that's not such a ambitious bottom line. But I guess when you're one of the two big centre parties, you know, you can't go too ambitious.
0: Yeah.
5: To be honest with you, I just don't trust any of them anyway. So to hear like a bottom line from any political party during campaign season is pretty close to meaningless to me.
6: And that's very problematic that we don't trust
0: them. Have we got to a point, Dane, where any party can say anything and we just kind of assume that actually they're not telling the truth? We'll try and read between the lines on this one.
7: Oh, completely. I brought this up a couple of weeks ago, I think. This is a massive problem that I have with MMP. Like, if I had my own party, I could promise you all a curvy wife. But once in power, I'd just say to my people, hey, no curvy wife, but you want me around the table, don't you? You can say literally anything. And okay, it might be a campaign tool, but it's just, the whole thing is just false. It's just fake. It's just not real. I can't vote if I'm not voting for things that are tangible and real. And there has to be a hint that the thing may happen. This idea from Te Pāti Māori, it would never happen. Not in a million years.
0: Just to jump in, by the way, if you're new to the politics group chat, Dane's random analogies are one of the highlights of the chat. We're never quite sure which way it's going to go.
5: We collect them.
0: Things. Yeah.
6: Yeah, I have a lot of thoughts about that particular analogy, but I just wanted to, yeah, I just disagree. And I think campaigning is important.
7: It's very Soviet.
0: Natalia, your old party top have said that they are going to release their bottom lines before the election. What do you make of that? Why would they do that?
6: Because the media asks them for that. It's also, they're also reacting to what voters and the media want them to say. I don't think anyone wants to say their bottom line because everyone acknowledges that that's just a pile of shit. But they have to, in a way, provide guidance to where they would go if you would vote for them. They're all aspirational ideas. But I would encourage people to trust the process because it's important that we understand that they are campaigning and they are just saying what they would like to happen. And that's important in a democracy.
0: That's too much
6: in
0: for
6: within
0: me.
6: Itself.
0: That's too much for me, asking us just to
6: believe in them.
0: To know that when they say they're definitely going to do something, they don't actually mean it. Well, you're going to say something, Tim.
5: No, I was just going to agree with Natalia's analysis there. I think because the conversation so far has sort of been that these things are utterly useless, that there's no point in having bottom lines. I don't think that's the case. I think they are very strong signalling tools
6: for what
5: the political aspirations and direction of these parties are should they get elected. But I don't think in an MMP system you can put a huge amount of stock in what they call a bottom line.
0: After an interview that I conducted earlier this week, I'm looking for the party that goes into the election promising to take screens out of schools, because I interviewed neuroscientist and former teacher Jared Kearney-Horvath. His argument was actually much more radical than saying kids spend too much time on screens. That's a regular theme of our chats. But he says schools have embraced laptops, apps and digital learning without particularly strong evidence they improve learning. In fact, the evidence now shows that it's taking them in the wrong direction. Obviously, AI makes this question even more urgent. Dane, have we made a mistake putting so much technology into classrooms, and should schools now deliberately become more analog?
7: Well, I just don't know. And listening to that interview, I think he was sort of doing a bit of research. I think he was sort of overstating, and a bit like the way Haidt does. This is social science. It really gives us that laboratory style proof. Here's the thing with this. You'd need to be able to dismiss comfortably myriad other possibilities here. So education is what? Affected by family income, teaching quality, which is the major, you know, a good principal, good school, bad principal, bad school. It's that simple. Absenteeism. Sleep. I mean, you'll recall, Jesse, being a silver fox like me, that our generation was thrashed by two belts if we weren't in a deep sleep at 7 p.m. That doesn't happen anymore.
0: Yeah, that screen's displacing something, which is its own sort of problem. Tim, you're our tech guy. Now, I intuitively feel that this is strongly the case. The interviewee that I spoke to had some evidence, what we'd call sort of warm or hot evidence of causation. What's your view on this?
5: Yeah, I mean, I politely couldn't really disagree with Dane Moore. This isn't social science, this is neurology. Like, researchers have looked at this. In fact, there's a University of Auckland PhD student, Claire Reid, who recently did a meta-analysis where she looked at over 58 different studies from around the world and found overwhelmingly that just screens in general have a negative association with young people's executive function and development as they're going through school. I do want to delineate, there is a little bit of a difference between the different texts being used here. So, like, screens one thing and their use in schools, and then you sort of have devices as well. So that's mobile phones, personal devices. Yeah. Separate to that, we've got the AI conversation as well.
0: Yeah.
5: So it is important to sort of put those in different
0: lanes. We'll talk about AI another week.
5: Yeah.
0: But Natalia, it does seem to me that if you're learning with a pen and paper, you're going to take it in better than if you're doing it on a screen. And also with the screen often comes, I think, a relaxed standard of what you're expected to learn. But what's your view?
6: Yeah, I think get rid of screen. I hate them personally. I would kill, like, I would do anything to find a way to get rid of my phone and really go back to analog. And I do feel like the way technology, software and hardware, however you slice and dice it, is making our capacity to retain attention for literacy and numeracy lower. And the data is clear and it's there. And if screens is one thing we can reduce to help with everything else that Dane said around the quality of teaching, which I also think is a massive issue, God, get rid of the screens. Like, I do feel there is something to be said about going back to pen and paper. AI now kind of validates that, because you're going to have to, or how would you know that it's their own work?
0: Dane, you must at least agree that a lot of the stuff came into schools without any compelling evidence that it was going to work. Even if you disagree that it's doing harm to children, it's been a sort of this bulk buy of laptops. And, you know, you see these news stories where charities are donating laptops to poor kids, and it's always presented as a positive thing. In fact, there's, you know, surely these tech companies should have to make the argument before their software goes into schools and before parents start paying for them.
7: I think why that started is because all of us work on these devices when we end up getting jobs. So I think that's where it probably started. It's like, you know, kids are going to be on laptops. They might be on them for most of their working lives. So start them now, you know. I think that's where a lot of that came from. So it might not be about proof that it's going to make the education better or anything like that. It's going to be this, how often are we going to be writing by hand now, you know, as part of our job?
0: Yeah, so go ahead.
5: I do just want to add, Jesse, you've sort of tripped over an important point. There is quite an insidious component to this, which is the huge amount of influence that, namely, Microsoft and Google have specifically on our country when it comes to the Ministry of Education and how devices are treated as part of the curriculum and in schools.
0: Really?
5: Not exclusively. You know, Apple were one of the very early progenitors of this phenomenon of trying to get their tech into schools so that school kids got used to their operating system, their devices.
0: Where
5: so
0: in the world is Carmen Sandiego? I think that was an Apple game.
5: Well, Emacs was specifically designed to be colourful, beautiful boxes in the classroom for primary school kids, so they would have lifelong consumers buying into their ecosystem. I think, like, we really got to pay attention to who's got the money to be lobbying people like ministers and ministries, and how large a component that is to this.
0: Send us a text on 2101 if you've got any thoughts on the topics we're discussing today. This is the Politics Group Chat, a space for good faith debate and friendly disagreement. Now, 10,000 public servants are planning to strike next week over pay and resourcing. The Prime Minister, Christopher Luxon, was asked about it, and the line that's travelled was, quote, they should be at work. Now, his complete sentence was, quote, they should be at work, or they should be around the table negotiating. That's still a political statement, but it is, I would say, slightly different from the impression created by the headline. Most of us actually experience politicians and their views exactly through these sorts of fragments rather than watching the whole press conference. So, you know, it's something I've asked before. Tim, is this a fair way to report Luxon's comments, or is it just the media taking another opportunity to make him look as unlikable as possible?
5: Well, the media is always going to be reductive. It's sort of like that's its function, is to take something big and make it small and digestible.
0: They also feed narratives as well, and 100%. Their narrative is that he's unlikable at the moment.
5: Well, I think he's doing a fine enough job without anyone's help of creating that narrative for himself. But I think with this, they have decontextualized something, because that's what a headline is. I don't think they've really changed the core messaging of what he's saying, because there's sort of this inference from Chris Luxon that they haven't been at the table negotiating, that it's this very easy decision that the PSA have made to instruct their members to strike. This is a last resort. This is when people don't feel listened to. This is what happens when Simeon Brown is in the House claiming they've hired 2,000 nurses, and then finally when he is pressed under questioning from someone who actually knows the staff, stats, he's forced to reveal that it's 50-something net nurses that have been hired in the last 2 years. This is a public sector that's really desperate to be heard, that haven't been heard, and are now having to reach for their most dramatic lever.
0: Dane, as a member of the Free Speech Union, you're welcome to comment on the union's, I guess, use of political messaging. They say they are not endorsing any particular party, but they are campaigning for a change of government. That's part of this story. So either your thoughts on that or the general sort of portrayal of Luxon. Another example was when he was talking about wealth, he said, I'm sorted was the phrase that was repeated over and over and over again. What do you think?
7: Maybe the media flattered him because what he said didn't make a lot of sense. They should be working or negotiating, but a strike is part of a negotiation, isn't it? I mean, that's the lever you pull to get around the table. That's what you do. In terms of like the messaging, this was a bit of a tricky one, really. It did come over the desk. For me, unions, I mean, we have access. Change the government, it does compromise the neutrality of these spaces. I never really came down on one position here. I'd probably be more inclined to allow the union to go that hard, really. I mean, it's still up for the workers to decide whether they agree with that message or not.
0: Yeah.
7: So, yeah, and Rob Campbell gave us a bit of a serve over that. And we may have deserved it. Yeah, I'd probably be more inclined to say, yeah, of course, a union can message however they want.
0: Natalia, is the media out to get Chris Luxon still?
6: Oh, I'm so bored about talking about Chris Luxon. Oh, my God. I am so... I'm so bored. Like, I think I'm just going to try and say what I think is actually the point here that requires a little bit more attention, which is a lack of trust between our ministers and our public service. A study came out in the UK recently talking about it. The New Zealand Initiative also published a report about this in their new MMP kind of assessment. And there is a huge gap of trust between the publicly elected officials, our politicians, and our non-publicly elected officials. And I think that's at the bottom of this particular story. I think whether Christopher Luxon said whatever he said or didn't, there is a fight between our beehive and our public service. And that is the debate that I think requires more attention.
0: Okay, let's go from central government to local government. For our final story, Wellington City Council paid the consultancy Deloitte $435,000 for a report looking at staffing and efficiency. The report concluded the council had about 330 excess staff. But here's the problem. Significant errors have since emerged. Staff and vacancies were double counted. Old data was used. Some job titles were treated as duplicates, and staff and costs were overstated by around $21.5 million. Andrew Little says large chunks of the reports were written using AI. Now, Tim, again, I'll go to you as our tech guy. I mean, consultants will use AI. They probably should use AI, but what's gone wrong here?
5: They have made incredibly basic, obvious errors that haven't been overseen by anyone. And what they're charging us for these reports is criminal as well. This is genuinely like a real problem in this country and really long running and not exclusively owned by National. Labour do the same thing. Deloitte, KPMG, EY and PwC charge this country so much money, and they do it. This is a very political decision that we've made over successive governments, and it is to cover people's asses. It is because they want certain answers about firing workforces, and they don't want to be the ones responsible. So they get these consultancies to tell them what they want to hear, pay them a huge stack of money, and now we're seeing like the quality of the data that they're using and the work they're producing for that money is bad. This is low quality stuff. People bang on all the time about the Ministry of Works and how when we got rid of it, we lost our muscle as a country to be able to do infrastructure projects. Mm. Us delineating all this work out to the big four has stopped our ability to do this important intellectual work with our public sector here.
0: How interesting. Yeah. Deloitte, by the way, has been asked for comment as we record this by RNZ. Previously, they've stood by the report. They say they use a range of tools and technologies, including AI-enabled tools where appropriate. We are satisfied that the report's conclusions reflect the work performed and the professional judgment applied throughout the engagement. What's your take, Dane?
7: Well, it gets even worse, doesn't it? Because the report is full of recommendations about how the council might use AI, in a document full of dodgy AI. So, I mean, the whole thing is very Kafkaesque. Look, I'm 100% with Tim here. The council's chief executive actually said that work was underway on contract management and procurement and potential job cuts, or looking at, you know, vacancies and everything. So they have this knowledge. I mean, there's people in there that have this knowledge. That is a concern with consultancy, which I think is a racket. They're not paying for knowledge. They're paying for the authority of an external assessor. They're paying for the cover, as Tim said. You can say, I was advised. You can put distance between yourself and all these important decisions. We should not be spending millions of dollars covering the butts of high-paid workers.
0: This is people
7: who know what the problems are.
0: Yeah, this is people's lives as well. Natalia, it's one thing to talk about the way an organisation or a system works, but if you're actually saying, oh, there's too many people here and we should cut jobs, it's pretty serious. You're a former top candidate. They've been described as the a political party made up of the consultant class. Maybe you'll get to do this one day. And how will you use AI in a useful way without it actually making your work worse?
6: Oh, that, how fun. Yeah, I agree with Tim and with Dane. We've outsourced the knowledge of the public service to the private sector. And the privatization of these options and of this information is actually the problem, because it kind of removes the sense of democracy or democratization of the options that the public service is meant to give our politicians. So I have a real problem with the amount of consultancy work that happens, and it actually happens much worse under Labour governments than under National, but it's just a joke. The whole thing, I find, like Tim said, the cost of this report is criminal. The quality of the advice is absolute rubbish. We've always hated these reports. They're everywhere in the public service for the reasons that we've stated, because our capacity to take risks as a public service is really low, so we've outsourced it, and now we get rubbish.
0: Okay,
6: and
0: so
6: here
0: yeah.
6: we are.
0: So funny if these reports have always been rubbish, but it's actually the fact that AI has been spotted in this one that finally calls
6: yeah,
0: BS on
6: that's
0: it.
6: That's right. Yeah. Or it's easier to call
0: Dane,
6: out.
0: Dane, you get the final word.
7: I think there's a sense too, especially with Labour, I got a sense that if something was a bit too hard basket, you know, in came the consultants and it, you know, it stops being a headline because it gets completely boring at that point, you know, and we can just forget about it for like a year, as some people get paid like, you know, $400,000 or $1 million or whatever
0: it is,
7: just to work on it.
0: Nothing repels the media like the phrase working group. Thank you guys. Lovely to chat to you all. Tim
6: Have
0: Batt,
6: a good one.
0: Dane Giroux, Natalia Albert for the Politics Group Chat. Just about time to catch up with Wallace. Thank you for your messages. Loads and loads of them. I always leave myself with not enough time to go through them. A lot of you are talking about the link between handwriting and learning in terms of what we were saying about screens and how they might be affecting education. And no one really liked Dane's comment about the curvy wife. Point taken. 9 to 4. It's that time of day. Wallace Chapman's host of the panel, 6 till 8pm weeknights. He joins me now for a bit of a preview of what's going on.
8: Good to see you, Jesse Mulligan. How are you?
0: Yeah, really good, thanks.
8: Yeah, very good. Look, jumping in to our question of the day, it gets the juices flowing and people want to sort of hear about this. It's a bit of a different one today, Jesse. I'll throw it out there and see what we get. Look, is it okay to knit in Parliament? Yes, no, and explain why. So Stuff reports that Labour's Deborah Russell was spotted knitting in the background during Parliament's Question Time Wednesday. So I'll jump in. You've got your needles, you've got your ball of yarn, you're knitting a multicoloured scarf for Jeff, a purple scarf for Maureen. You're not focusing on the task at hand. The taxpayers pay you to sit there and listen to your Simeon Browns or your David Seymours or your Tamitha Pauls.
0: Yeah.
8: Not knitting. This is Parliament. It's high office. It's not Little House on the Prairie.
0: Yeah.
8: Okay?
0: A lot of people don't realise that the Neil Young song, Needle and the Damage Done, was about a MP knitting in Parliament and really lowering the reputation of the Beehive in the view of the public. So that's just a little musical fact for you.
8: I did not know.
0: Yeah. The full title is Knitting Needle and the Damage Done.
8: I did not know.
0: The question,
8: do you see what I mean?
0: Yeah. So you're coming at it from an image point of view. It's not a good look.
8: It's high
0: office.
8: Do you
0: think it's possible
8: yeah.
0: to be engaging your brain in something else while you're knitting?
8: No. No, because you're focusing mentally on your scarf. You got to listen to David Seymour. Isn't, what's he on about?
0: Yeah.
8: You know what I'm saying?
0: Yeah.
8: You can't.
0: You don't think knitting's one of those automatic kind of physical things you do and you can keep your brain free for something else?
8: No, I'd be interested to hear from knitters on this, and I think knitters will back me up.
0: Oh, no, we don't need to hear from knitters. Your view on this is what counts.
8: My view is that knitting is not for high office.
0: Yeah.
8: It's august. It's got a aura of solemnity. You don't knit. You don't play hacky sack. And you, because what? Where does it
0: That's
8: end?
0: Bad news for the Greens.
8: Where does it end?
0: Yeah.
8: You know, next year there'll be knuckle bones. No, I'm sorry. You don't knit. In Parliament, 2101, question of the day. What say you?
0: It's actually my favourite question of the day we've had all year. Because I don't know where I come down on it. I think I'm going to need to talk to a knitter. My mum's a great knitter. Maybe I'll get her view.
8: Think about this. Mm. David Seymour is delivering a speech, right? Yeah. And all you hear...
0: You keep going back to him. I'm not sure if it's the strongest line of attack, but go on, continue.
8: It could be your Simeon Browns.
0: Yeah.
8: And all you hear in the background is click, click, click, click, clickety, clack, clickety, clack,
0: yeah.
8: Click, click. No. No, no.
0: Knit one, pearl one, knit one, pearl one, pearl one, knit one. Yeah.
8: Oh, so hard though.
0: Yeah, it
8: knit is. One, pearl one, knit one. Oh, that's right. Anyway, look, that's the question of the day, Jesse.
0: Yeah.
8: On the panel, Canada-US trade war, it's in the trenches, I tell you. And Canada has a fascinating tactic. They are targeting, get this, they are targeting the tariffs on the 6 swing states ahead of the midterms.
0: That is so good.
8: Designed to cause economic pain.
0: Wow.
8: So they're not going to cause mass damage. They have said, okay, you know what we're going to do?
0: Yeah.
8: We're going to target the Ohios of the world, the steel. And they could make the American economy scream by targeting those 6 swing states. It is fascinating.
0: No one wins a tariff war, do they?
8: Absolutely not.
0: Everyone suffers.
8: They do.
0: But you could say it's a creative approach.
8: Very much so. And get this, Mark Carney, the Canadian Prime Minister, it's very interesting. He has huge support at home.
0: Mm.
8: So he's got the backing of the whole nation on this.
0: Can I ask why some of the other middle powers aren't standing by Canada? This is a great opportunity for the UK, Europe, Australia, to say, yeah, we're on your side. We're all going to team up and we're going to reduce the power of America to bully us on the international stage. This is like, remember in Dead Poets Society when that one kid got up on his desk?
8: That's it.
0: Imagine if none of the other kids had got up on their desk. We would have gotten a lot of trouble.
8: You've nailed it. You've nailed the top question, yeah. Which is, why Mark Carney alone?
0: Yeah.
8: You know, why not? You sort of...
0: Perfect opportunity
8: to
0: form this very strong Japan.
8: Yeah.
0: South Korea.
8: And you see what's happened as well. It took a gamble, but Mark Carney has huge public support in Canada. So it's very interesting that's on the panel. And look, finally, a proposal to scrap free peak hour bus services for Hamilton's super gold car users. Rudy is ropeable. A gold card should be like a Fashion Week lanyard. Access all areas, please. I can't wait for my gold card.
0: Oh, you're a bit young for that, mate.
8: I know, but I'm looking for the... I just show it to you, and you go, yes, please.
0: How old were you when you wrote your book about how it's time to slow down? Like 25? You were ready for retirement like 40 years too soon, mate. you're talking about your gold card?
8: I can't wait when the envelope arrives in the mail. Open it.
0: I think that is a big
8: thing. Access all areas.
0: Yeah.
8: Thank you. That's me.
0: Jose Barbosa is the executive producer of the panel. Barbosa? Barbosa. I've just got my head around Jose.
9: No, let's not go too fast.
0: Okay.
9: Otherwise, it'll come tumbling down. Just however you like is fine.
8: Is Barbosa really Portuguese as well?
9: Yes, it is. Mm. Yeah. Well, it wouldn't be, you know, Swiss, would it?
0: What's going on in your part of the world?
9: Speaking of the Swiss, well, I'm just going to launch straight into this. About 5 years ago, scientists in Switzerland asked 1,000 people to bury their underpants in their back gardens.
0: What? Sorry, can you back up? I tuned out for a second, and then I'm right back with you now.
9: Okay. 1,000 people, they asked 1,000 people to bury their underpants in their back gardens. Just one pair. Not the whole lot.
0: Yeah.
9: The project was called Beweisstück Unterhose, or Proof by Underpants. Researchers from the University of Zurich eventually got more than 2,000 pairs of undies into the ground around the country, and they then asked the public to dig them up after 2 months and send in photos. And look, I'm not going to go into detail, but oh boy, I've seen some of the photos, and some of those decomposed gruts do not look great. But why did they do this, Jesse?
0: Yes, I think it's the question we're all asking.
10: Thank you.
9: It's very simple. They wanted to create a broad map of soil biodiversity across Switzerland.
0: Ah.
9: Turns out cotton dakalakas decompose at very different rates depending on how much biological activity is taking place underground. So, for example, private gardens showed the fastest decomposition. That means they had the highest amount of earthworms and fungi and bacteria. Lawns showed the lowest level of soil organism activity. The takeaway is, Don't pay a pointy head thousands of dollars to do test of your back lawn. Just dig a hole and throw in some cats.
10: I've got a quick question. Does that mean that I can put my undies in the compost?
9: Yes. You always could.
10: Are you serious?
0: Well, it might take some time, though.
9: Your cotton undies.
10: Okay.
0: Yeah.
9: If it's 50-50 polyester, no.
10: Oh, okay. Got it.
9: Yeah.
10: How interesting.
0: Yeah. Thank you, Jose.
10: Yeah.
0: Reminds me of them. They've got that windscreen insect citizen science things. Why can't I talk?
10: And knitters with me. It's what I want to know.
0: It's real down the middle. About half of them say it's totally possible to knit and concentrate at the same time. And about half of them say no deal. It's Michael Bassett, not Cafe Facet. Wallace Chapman will go through these. You'll be back with the panel at 6 p.m. with the definitive answer 2101 if you'd like to weigh in. Time now for Melissa Chan Green and Checkpoint.
11: Kei te whakarongo mai, koe ki te reo irirangi o Aotearoa. This is Checkpoint on RNZ National. I'm Melissa Chan Green in for Lisa Owen. Ehari aki nei, should you be allowed to complain about noise from a late night venue if they were in the neighbourhood first? The hospitality industry calls for reverse sensitivity clause. Calls for central government and local authorities to nut out an emergency response plan after a string of earthquakes near Milford Sound.
12: We can't just bury our heads in the sand and ignore it.
11: Warriors coach Andrew Webster hits back at online trolls targeting his players. And are you still using DVDs? You may be ahead of your time. Streaming fatigue prompts a comeback. 2101 is the number to get in touch.
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2: RNZ News at 4 o'clock. Kia ora, good afternoon. I'm Karen McCarthy. The Secretary for Education has decided to cancel Gloria Vale Christian School's registration as a private school after considering the findings of an Education Review Office special review. Last December, the Secretary, Ellen McGregor-Reed, said she was cancelling the school's registration because of serious concerns it was not a physically and emotionally safe place for students. The school remains open as a result of a High Court challenge by the board, but the Ministry has applied to lift interim orders preventing the school's closure. Education Minister Erica Stanford says she trusts that the Secretary's decision-making process has been robust.
14: You know, the Secretary of Education clearly has concerns, as do the Education Review Office, into the quality of the education that's being provided and the situation that those children are in. I have absolute and utter confidence in Ellen McGregor-Reed as the Secretary of Education to have made the right decision.
2: Gloria Vale has been contacted for comment. As previously reported by RNZ, a parliamentary select committee wants the age that move-on orders apply to be lifted to 18. Other changes include halving the fines for those who fail to move on to $1,000 and closing a loophole excluding Freedom Campus from prosecution. National is unhappy with changes shifting the orders from applying to begging to unreasonable begging and allowing people to return to the area for reasons other than those they got the move-on order for. But ACT's support for those changes means they will apply. The government is aiming to pass the law before the election. Social Development Minister Louise Upston won't say whether the government will consider compensation for people whose benefits were wrongly suspended. The Social Development Ministry is reviewing two problems that followed a law change which saw thousands of people miss out on payments they should have received. They've since been back paid, but the Greens say they also deserve compensation. Louise Upston won't say that will be considered, citing MSD's review, which is due next week. Waikato's harbour master is applauding a new law making it mandatory to wear life jackets on small boats, saying there is clear evidence it'll save lives. The Maritime Transport Amendment Bill has passed its third reading in Parliament, introducing a national requirement for life jackets to be worn on recreational vessels 6 metres or less. Chris Bredenbeck says the rest of the country will be following the rule his region has had for more than a decade.
15: I genuinely believe that there will be lives saved every year as a result of it.
2: Chris Bredenbeck says most boating drownings occur on smaller vessels. The property data firm Cotality says at least 3,600 first home buyers are still in negative equity, owing more than their house is worth. House prices nationally are still down about 17% from their 2021 peak, down more than 20% in Auckland and Wellington. They are back to their peak in some places, including Canterbury and Otago. Mortgage advisor Campbell Hastie says most people just have to keep paying down their loans.
16: So long as you're doing that and meeting your minimum commitment there as far as the bank's concerned, they're not going to squawk at you, the bank, I mean. And if you're in it for the long haul, and for some people it might need to be quite a long haul, then things should turn around and get better.
2: Campbell Hastie says it's only a problem when people have to move. Wellingtonians are being warned to be vigilant to parking scams after the discovery of fake QR codes. The City Council has removed about a dozen fake stickers from meters over the past couple of days. Scanning the QR code directs the user to a site that requests information such as parking time and license plate number before asking for credit card details. Police say the codes might look legitimate but are a scam. In July, Christchurch City Council sounded the alarm over a similar scam. Police have found a body in a lake near Rotorua. Officers found the body at Lake Rotokakahi this morning while investigating a homicide in Pahiatua, which occurred in October last year. The body is yet to be formally identified, but police believe it's a person of interest related to the investigation. They say there's no threat to the public. That's the news.
17: Kia ora, ko mihi ngārangi Forbes aho, host of Mata. Coming up, what is the Opportunity Party offering Māori voters this election? Leader Kule Wong joins me to discuss her party's newly released policies on te tiriti o Waitangi, tino rangatiratanga and Māori development. We find out what it all means for Māori. Nō reira, ariari taringa mai ki a Mata tonight after the 7:30 headlines on RNZ National.
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2: Melissa Chan Green here with Checkpoint after the short forecast from Met Service to midnight on Friday. For Northland, Auckland, Coromandel and Bay of Plenty, isolated showers becoming widespread for a time, possibly heavy tomorrow afternoon. Gisborne to Wairarapa, generally fine, a few showers spread northwards tomorrow. Waikato to Hauora Whenua Kapiti Coast, including the Central High Country, a few showers becoming widespread and heavier in the morning, clearing tomorrow afternoon. For Wellington, Nelson, Marlborough and Canterbury, a period of rain in the morning with some heavy falls, but only a few spots of rain for Canterbury and otherwise mainly fine. Otago and Southland, scattered rain or showers tomorrow, some heavy with possible thunderstorms and hail. Snow to about 700 metres in central Otago for a time tomorrow. Buller to Fiordland, rain or showers heavy at times, easing later tomorrow. Possible thunderstorms and hail south of the glaciers. And for the Chatham Islands, cloudy periods with a few showers developing tomorrow afternoon. It's 4:06.
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17: Tēnā koutou katoa, nau mai, haere mai, welcome to Checkpoint this afternoon. Hospitality New Zealand has called for greater protection of late-night venues from noise complaints if the venue was there before neighbours' homes were built. The industry body has called for reverse sensitivity clauses after what they say is an increase in complaints against inner-city venues. It's one of 13 opportunities they've circled in a report into their ambition for the industry, which has been under pressure. According to Centric's data, about 3,000 hospitality businesses have closed their doors in the past year. Difficulty in bringing in workers from overseas to fill workforce shortages is another of the settings they say needs to change to grow. Hospitality NZ Chief Executive Christy Phillips joins us now. Good afternoon.
18: Kia ora, good afternoon.
17: How would you describe the state of the sector right now?
18: Oh, look, I think today we're really focusing on the things that we can do to make a material difference for our members and for the sector to build those resilient businesses and make them successful. We recognise that there are pockets of the sector that are doing it really tough, and there's also some that are doing really well, and trying to get some consistency along the regulatory settings to make sure that we're lifting them all as much as we can. I think it's important to really note that whilst there's been a lot of closures, there's been more openings than we've seen closures.
17: Right, okay. You're asking for support in the areas where there are opportunities to grow. And there is mention of the impact of noise complaints. What would you say is happening there?
18: We're really trying to put the emphasis on the nighttime economy and the economic impact that that can make within a city. It's not just in the hospitality sector, it's in our halo industries as well, so it might be the transport or the supply chains. One of the reasons people move into a city or CBD is for the vibrancy. So we really want to make sure that there's full disclosure when people are moving into those areas, they understand what they're moving into, and that businesses that have opened under the settings allowing them, they're lawful, they're opening under the existing settings, that they're not negatively impact down the track.
17: Do you think that that understanding isn't currently there? Are there complaints in inner city areas where venues were already there?
18: We have seen that in the past, and recognising that while there's some cities like Christchurch that are looking at their noise plans and looking at potentially increasing some of the noise control areas, that we're making sure that the businesses that are already open and operating are able to do so.
17: And so one way you would like to explore that is in reverse sensitivity clauses. What would that mean?
18: That means that a business that is opened up under the current regulatory settings, it's lawful. It's working in the settings that it's been allowed to open under. Anyone moving into that area after the fact needs to understand that the business is operating legally and lawfully, and not be able to come back and close the business down with noise complaints.
17: So are you saying that maybe if developers were building somewhere, there were existing venues, they would have to sign a clause? Or are you saying that in some way the owners of those homes would have to sign clauses as well?
18: I think it's full disclosure. If there's a developer opening if there's a developer putting through a full development in a CBD area, it's only right that people purchasing in that development understand this area that they're moving into, and that there is going to be vibrancy and there is going to be noise. Yes, if it's in a lease, then it's open, it's transparent, and people know right from the start.
17: What are the skills shortages that you're experiencing at the moment?
18: We're seeing the pipeline of talent is still needing to grow. So when we're looking in the immigration space or the skills and training space, we're recognising that the skills from migrant workers are actually building the skills of our Kiwi workers. And whether it's chefs or front of house and career hospitality members, they need to understand that there is a pathway for them, and that we can make sure that we're utilising those skills while we're building our workforce.
17: You want chefs, head waiters, restaurant and bar managers added to the green list. We have unemployment at an 11-year high, 5.6%. Are there not people who are unemployed able to fill those roles currently?
18: We would like to see those people in those roles, but that takes time and training and skill and effort. So we need to make sure that we're putting the settings in place for our members and for the industry to allow businesses to operate and upskill and fill that pipeline while we're developing the skills of those workers.
17: You've asked for a specific immigration officer for the hospitality sector. What's been the response to that?
18: Look, we've had that in the past. So reintroducing that means that people on the immigration policy and implementation side of Immigration NZ, understand the day-to-day intricacies of operating a hospitality business. So it gives reassurance for an industry operator to know that they're dealing with someone that actually understands what their day-to-day looks like.
17: And finally, just on a response to the reverse sensitivity clauses, where are you at with that? Who have you been speaking with?
18: So the report has been released today. We had the Hospitality Summit in March, and it was a wonderful opportunity to have actual operators on the ground with the officials that are giving the advice and developing the policy, so that they could both see on both sides of the equation how those policies are being developed and also how they're affecting people. So our emphasis is the intent on the outcomes and collaborating and working with government to take these forward. So we really think these recommendations are going to reflect the scope of things that affect the sector day to day, and we're looking forward to being able to make a material difference for our members.
17: We have to leave it there, but thank you very much for joining us. That is Hospitality New Zealand Chief Executive Christy Phillips on this report today. Among the report opportunities, recommendations, as I said, that reverse sensitivity clause. What do you reckon? Do you think if you're a developer going to build a whole lot of apartments in an area where there are some late night venues, that that clause should be part of it? Or if you're signing a lease, that that clause should be part of it, and then you don't go and complain about noise and get a venue shut down? 2101 is the number to get in touch on that. It is 13 minutes past four. You're with Checkpoint on RNZ National. Let's get to the United States now. We're joined by our correspondent in Washington, D.C., Todd Zwillick. Todd, thanks for being with us. Tensions ramping up again in the Middle East conflict. Now Iran has accused the U.S. of committing a war crime. Tell us the latest with that.
19: Well, the latest Iranian accusations, Melissa, come from what's now being confirmed, and I'll explain the confirmation, an American attack on a wedding in the southern city of Kuistok. This was a family wedding where apparently five were killed, 67 were wounded after an American attack. Now, the New York Times has taken images and film from the site of the attack from Instagram, news reports, and other sources, comparing remnants of exploded ordnance bombs at the house where the wedding was taking place. It confirmed that these were, in fact, American munitions in an area of the country at the beginning of the war where American military operations were taking place, including attacks on communication towers in nearby parts of the town. This is near the Strait of Hormuz, by the way, so you can assume why the Americans would have been attacking around that region at that time. So according to Iranian media, as I said, five killed, 67 wounded. The Iranians have called it a war crime. But against the backdrop now of what the New York Times says, it's reported on four separate cases of U.S. strikes on civilian targets with no military use since the start of the war, 6 months now into this war, including, of course, the strike on the school in Manab that killed at least 160 people, that strike known to so many people around the world now. Now, we should say there's no evidence that any of these strikes reported in the New York Times or others that I mentioned were deliberate attacks on civilian infrastructure or civilian targets. But they come, Melissa, amid increased attention on the Pentagon office of the Pentagon office tasked with minimizing civilian harm. It was called the Civilian Harm Mitigation and Response Office, gutted by Defense Secretary Pete Hegseth down to just a skeleton crew. And of course, increased scrutiny now on strikes in the Iran war that have killed estimates hundreds of civilians. There was a well-staffed Pentagon office that was designed to prevent accidental or mistargeting or targeting of civilian infrastructure that was near military bases, designed to do what it says on the tin, which is civilian harm mitigation and response, now calls from inside the Pentagon after Pete Hegseth gutted that office over the objection of commanders, by the way, now reports that the Pentagon may be moving to partially restore that office. And reports of this from Iran of a wedding hit, 5 killed, 67 injured, certainly a part of the reason. Just on the wider story of the war, attacks, Melissa, as you mentioned, have flared up again. Donald Trump repeating a script that he's repeated so many times in this war, urging Iranians to rise up and overthrow their government, bellicose threats about destroying the country, saying he's renaming social media posts, renaming the Strait of Hormuz the Trump Strait, and so on. And this type of a sort of cycle of rhetoric has become familiar.

0: forms of low testosterone. They'll be offered testosterone replacement therapy if needed. Male service members under the age of 30 have the option to get screened, and female service members will be asked if they have any symptoms of hormone dysregulation, and they can get screened as well. Experts have said that there are some combat roles, special operations, explosive ordnance, that can lead to low testosterone in troops. It's not a non-existent problem. But the Pentagon has also produced no evidence that the systematic widespread screening and testing across the 3 or so million members of the military, the testosterone treatment and testing in these people does anything to improve troop readiness or combat capabilities. They simply haven't produced any evidence of it. One thing we do know is that Pete Hegseth is part of the MAGA-aligned masculinity movement. He's fond of being filmed doing press-ups and pull-ups around troops and alongside RFK Jr., who's acknowledged being on testosterone himself. And of course, he's also removed women from combat roles in positions of authority. So that's part of the backdrop culturally and politically of what's going on clinically now in the U.S. military.
1: Thank you very much for that update. As always, that is our correspondent in Washington, D.C., Todd Zwillick. It is 19 minutes past 4. You're with Checkpoint on RNZ National. Some feedback coming through on hospitality. This person says, for goodness sake, make the hospitality industry train people by giving them some sort of incentives for training. We've got too many unemployed people who could learn to do the job. This was on the skills shortages Hospitality NZ was just talking to us about. And then on the reverse sensitivity clause, whether you can complain if you got issues with the noise if you've moved in after a late night venue was already there. This person says, how about making apartments that are more soundproof? Then everyone wins. You can text us on 2101 or email checkpoint@rnz.co.nz.
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3: Gloria Vale Christian School's registration as a private school is to be cancelled. The Secretary for Education has confirmed. Ellen McGregor-Reed told the school's leaders in December that she was cancelling its registration because of serious concerns the school was not a physically and emotionally safe place for students. It remains open for about 80 students as a result of a High Court challenge by the board, with a judicial review hearing set down for 3 days in October. An emergency department doctor at Auckland's Middlemore Hospital says having more than 100 people waiting to be seen late last night is an appalling situation. The doctor says there were 103 patients in ED at 11:15, just short of the record of 109 last year. 7 doctors were rostered on, but Health New Zealand today said it's bringing on additional staffing to deal with the high demand caused by seasonal illness. The Social Development Minister Louise Upston won't say whether officials will consider compensating thousands of people whose benefits were wrongly suspended. The Social Development Ministry is reviewing 2 problems that followed a legal change. Those affected have since been back paid, but the Green Party says the missed payment could have put them in rent arrears debt or left them without food. And Auckland Museum hopes to be free of asbestos by the middle of next year, but its Māori and Pacific galleries won't reopen until 2029. They've been closed since the toxic dust was discovered in May last year. Chief Executive David Reeves says clearing it is painstaking work, and each artefact needs to be individually cleaned and certified as being asbestos-free. Those are the headlines. A quick look at the short forecast. Northland, Auckland, Coromandel and Bay of Plenty. Isolated showers becoming widespread and maybe heavy tomorrow. Gisborne to Wairarapa, generally fine, just a few showers. Waikato to Horowhenua Kapiti Coast, including the Central High Country, a few showers becoming widespread and heavier in the morning. Wellington, Nelson, Marlborough and Canterbury, rain in the morning, some heavy falls. Otago and Southland, scattered rain or showers tomorrow, some heavy with possible thunderstorms and hail, and snow to about 700 metres in central Otago. Buller to Fiordland, rain or showers, heavy at times, easing tomorrow, possible thunderstorms and hail south of the glaciers. And for the Chatham Islands, cloudy with a few showers tomorrow afternoon. It's 4:23.
1: Thanks so much, Karen. Let's check in on traffic around the country now. Evie Richardson is here. Kia ora, Evie.
4: Kia ora, Mel. In Auckland, there's the usual delays across the motorways.

0: It's heavy leaving the city in places. On the southern, it's about an hour to Papakura, heaviest from Newmarket to Otahuhu. On the northern, around 45 minutes to Silverdale. And on the northwestern, half an hour to Te Atatū. In the Waikato, there's been a crash near Tiro at the intersection of State Highway 29 and State Highway 1. The road is closed southbound and eastbound. Detours are available, but expect delays here. And in Wellington, a few heavy patches on State Highway 2. Southbound, it's slow heading into the city from Petone to Nauranga. And northbound, it's very heavy heading into Upper Hutt from the Haywards intersection through to Trentham. Any other traffic tips, you can text us on 2101.
1: Evie Richardson, and we'll have another update on some of those incidents and the impact there a little later on. It is 24 minutes past four. A state-of-the-art nurse training suite has opened in Hawke's Bay, 3 years after the building was destroyed by Cyclone Gabrielle. In February 2023, nurse training staff at the Eastern Institute of Technology faced a devastating scene after floodwaters and mud swept through their Tarradale campus. It also caused upheaval for the Bachelor of Nursing students there. Some just beginning their three-year degree had to learn in other locations. Staff tried to salvage any equipment and resources they could and made do with new ways of teaching from temporary spaces. Well, now they're all back under one roof. And Katie Rongonui is acting head of EIT's School of Nursing and joins me now. Thanks for being with us.
2: Oh, kia ora, Melissa. Thank you for having me.
1: How are you finding the new facility?
2: Oh, look, it's fabulous. We're quite new into the space and we are just loving being in there. The students are loving being there as much as the staff. So, yeah, no, it's fabulous. Thank you.
1: Describe it for us. It sounds quite high-tech, good simulation areas.
2: It is. It's been a great opportunity, you know, in amongst what was, you know, quite a devastating time for the region and EIT, but it's been an opportunity for us to rebuild that space. And, you know, we've been able to rethink about how we teach and we learn and use the space with our students. So it's a high-tech simulation space, a ward environment and a nurse clinic area, and additional spaces for our learning for our students. So it's just fabulous.
1: What were you confronted with after Cyclone Gabrielle in February 2023? I know you were there.
2: I was there, and where I was living, actually, I was quite isolated and communication was challenging, and some of our staff that could get into the campus, along with our other EIT wider family, they were here in their gumboots and shovels and really trying to save what we could, but certainly there was mud through the building up to, you know, partway up through the beds and the walls, and it was devastating to see that. So we were pretty unsure how things were going to look moving forward.
1: Yes, well, and how has it been? I imagine it's not easy when you're then having to adapt and learning with different resources of the resources you could still keep.
2: Yeah, that's right. I think it did take a bit of working out, and the community helped out as well, and we were given a space over in Hastings through the health centre to continue our delivery. It was challenging, but I think off the back of COVID as well, we had learnt to deliver more online, and so we were kind of prepared in that space, but I think it's a pretty resilient bunch of people, and we've been able to turn it around and have this amazing space now for the community.
1: You talk about how it has been an opportunity to, I guess, update the equipment and the way you teach, but is there anything now that you are teaching nurses that perhaps might be different from even just a short time ago in the skills that they really have, that they need?
2: I think not in terms of the content, but probably in terms of the way we've been able to teach. The new space lends that opportunity, and it's around especially being able to upgrade that technology space environment, and, you know, the audio and video recording that we're able to do now and provide that for the students to be able to watch back and practice and learn from that is just great.
1: It's a busy profession to be heading into. What is the mood among your training nurses at the moment?
2: The mood among our nurses is pretty positive, and the students, especially with our new space, is really positive. They're loving being in here. So, we focus on providing that environment for them.
1: Well, all the very best. It sounds like an exciting time after what has been a challenging one. So enjoy and thanks so much for being with us. That is Katie Ronganui, Acting Head of EIT School of Nursing, joining us from Hawke's Bay. 28 minutes past 4, you're with Checkpoint on RNZ National. To sport now, and Warriors coach Andrew Webster has lashed out at internet trolls attacking his players. Webster said the online abuse bears almost no resemblance to the support they encounter in the real world. Joining me now is sports reporter Jonty Dine. Jonty, I can't believe it. People are willing to say things online that they wouldn't to in person.
3: Shocking, isn't
1: it? Shocking.
3: Absolutely shocking. But yeah, the trolls back out of their caves, unfortunately, Melissa, and bringing the usual vitriol with them. The most recent victim, Warriors utility Adam Pompey. He's been subjected to some really nasty attacks in recent weeks. Now, as fans, I of course think we do have the right to criticise a professional sports person's performance, but we can all agree there's a big difference between saying, I don't think they had their best game, to vicious personal attacks, often with underlying racism. These players aren't impervious to it, and it does affect them. So Coach Andrew Webster, he's lashed out at the Keyboard Warriors, saying, as you said, none of them would be prepared to say these things in person.
4: I've only ever had one person have the guts to tell me in New Zealand that I was doing a poor job to my face. I think that's a pretty good strike rate. Because in Australia, I reckon I'd have it a lot worse than that. But the Keyboard Warriors are there no matter where you are. But they're gutless and they're embarrassing. Those people out there, just honestly, they surely have got more things to do with their time.
3: Yeah, so Webby and the Warriors firmly in Pompey's corner, as would true Warriors fans. Melissa, Webster saying the trolls act in stark contrast to what he experiences out in public.
4: Typical New Zealand, like respectful people who are passionate and want to say hello but move on quickly. They want to show you that they're behind you, behind the boys, but they want you to have your family time, you know. G'day Webby on the way and then good luck and just keep going, well done last night, whatever it might be. I can remember the day I arrived to the kickoff in 23, no one even said hello to me once. So things have changed for the good and I'm glad that they feel comfortable to say hello.
3: Yeah, certainly become a favourite son of Auckland as Andrew Webster. And as he said, that's the true nature of Warriors fans. Passionate, but respectful. And the handful of idiots hiding behind a keyboard, they don't represent the faithful at all.
1: It's such a good point that you raise, though, Jonty, that fans do, I mean, it's part of it, isn't it? Being able to Absolutely. Give your opinion on it, but there's a line, and obviously racist comments are clearly beyond that line. But yeah, it's just how to do it in a way that is still
3: absolutely. There's a very, very fine line.
1: Yeah, absolutely.
3: Between the two.
1: An avian interruption at the US Open, Jonty, what can you tell us about this?
3: Yeah, that's right. Taking bird's eye view to another level in New York. Of course, we've seen animals interrupt sport before, from swarms of bees at cricket games, dogs on football pitches, and even alligators on golf courses, sorry. But yeah, this latest invasion saw a pair of sparrows decide to sit on the net on centre court during a match between Daniil Medvedev and Sebastian Gornzi.
5: I've never seen that before in my life. I mean, that was incredible. Well, look at them there. Yeah. Two birds sitting on the net. How are they not moving before?
6: I saw them straight away, and I thought the point would stop straight away. But it didn't. Then we played for 45 seconds. And the moment I hit the winner, we say stop. I'm like, why? We played for 45 seconds, but it's okay. I was not happy with the decision, but, well, it is what it is.
3: Excuse me. Yeah, two very brave birds clearly enjoying the action because they refused to move even when the ball smashed into the net they were perched on. Now, this actually got me thinking about the time my granddad's dog ran onto the field during one of my rugby games at school, and I can still feel the embarrassment, Melissa. So I'd love to hear from our listeners your best animals interrupting sports stories. If you've got a good one, send us a text on 2101.
1: Oh, yeah. God, there's got to be some good stories out there. I can't believe they just sat there. I mean, is it best seat in the house?
3: They were just laughing up the action, I think.
1: Very cool. Thank you very much. And yeah, let us know your best animal interrupting sports stories for Jonty. 2101 is the number. It is 27 minutes to 5. You're the Checkpoint on RNZ National. The Sharpeville massacre in South Africa was one of the darkest moments in the fight against the apartheid government, when police opened fire on black people protesting against racist laws in 1960, killing dozens. More than six decades later, survivors and relatives of those killed are challenging an apartheid-era law they say has prevented them from seeking justice. Overturning it could pave the way for victims to seek compensation and restitution. The BBC's Pumza Falani reports.
7: Heaps of rubbish are piling up around the township. It scarcely looks like the home of a historic fight against apartheid laws. We're in Sharpeville, south of Johannesburg. It's a township slowly crumbling. Here, on the 21st of March in 1960, at least 69 people were killed by state police while demonstrating against the racist apartheid regime. Abraham Mofokeng was only 20 years old at the time and still bears the scars of that day. A bullet is still lodged in his spine and he has a gentle limp from a gunshot to the leg.
8: The life we were living under apartheid was a life of oppression. If you were from Sharpeville, you could not go outside its vicinity without a pass. We ended up planning to march to the police station in the morning. Then there was some friction between us and the police, and we saw a stone being thrown into the police station. All hell broke loose. That is when they started shooting.
7: He and more than 200 people were injured, and recent estimates by South African researchers say the number of those who died from that incident could be as much as 91. Another survivor, Lazarus Mokgotsi, now 90 years old, takes me to the cemetery where most of those who died are buried. Their graves form one long row. He tells me he needs time to compose himself, his eyes filling with tears.
9: We heard gunshots coming from behind us. We hid inside the store, peeping to see what was happening outside. People were lying on the ground. When we looked out again, we saw that some were trying to get up, but the police were just shooting at them. Others were using machetes to strike the heads of people who were still moving.
7: The Indemnity Act 61, passed by the apartheid government in the aftermath of the shooting, protected the police from having any criminal charges or civil claims made against them by victims or their relatives. That law remains in the country's statute books. Now, South Africa's Lawyers for Human Rights, a local NGO, alongside UK-based firm Lee Day, are bringing a court action to have that law repealed.
10: What the community is looking for is basically reparations that could enable their healing.
7: One of the lawyers on the case, Sharnay Tracy, explains.
10: They feel that South Africa and the government are quick to celebrate what happened on the day and the aftermath of all of that, but nothing real has been done to assist their healing.
7: Part of their court application includes getting a class action certified. If approved, this means that for the first time, dozens of victims could collectively sue the state and possibly even have criminal charges brought against the perpetrators. The government told the BBC it has supported apartheid victims over the years and will continue to do so, but does not oppose survivors and families pursuing legal remedies. For many in the community of Sharpeville, the scars of the past remain, and so people here hope that restitution will help heal decades of lingering trauma. Abraham Mokgotsi again.
8: It would make us very happy. At the end of the day, apartheid is dead and buried. A win would bring complete healing, not just for us, but for future generations as well.
1: The BBC's Pumza Falani with that report. It is 23 minutes to 5. And some feedback coming in now on the earlier interview with Hospitality New Zealand. They want reverse sensitivity clauses to protect late-night venues against noise complaints, especially if they're operating in built-up urban areas. Joanna says reverse sensitivity, absolutely fine. You look at the neighbourhood before you move in. So add the same requirement to those moving into rural areas, says Joanna. I got so annoyed by hearing that folk moving into rural Canterbury objected to cows, bird scarers, frost protection, etc. What did they move into the country for, I ask? complaints about cows. Wow. And this listener says, if developers built property that had proper glazing and acoustics, you may not have as many residents complaining about CBD noise. It is 22 minutes away from 5 now with Checkpoint on RNZ National. A US aircraft carrier has docked in Thailand after more than 8 months at sea, giving almost 5,000 service members a much-needed break. Grueling conditions were reported on board the USS Abraham Lincoln while it was deployed in the Middle East, including food shortages and broken toilets. New sailors are getting a few days' rest in the beach resort of Pattaya, which has a bit of a mixed reputation. The BBC's Jonathan Head is there.
11: At Pattaya's famous, perhaps infamous, walking street, the bars are cranking up for the evening, hoping tonight for an influx of free-spending American sailors. 5,000 of them have just arrived on the carrier USS Abraham Lincoln after their record 250 days at sea without a break, most of that in combat near Iran. The carrier's commanding officer is Captain Dan Keeler.
12: We're very, very happy to be here in Pattaya Beach. Thank you, Mr. Mayor, for welcoming us. It is a well-deserved break for all of the crew, and we really look forward to our time here to get a little rest and a relaxation.
11: Conditions on board the carrier have been the subject of concern in recent weeks, with allegations of broken plumbing and inadequate supplies contributing to mounting mental stress, something the US Navy has denied, though it acknowledges that conditions have been tough. But this mother of one crew member says she has been worried.
13: There was a time where, the morale was low, and I said, what can I do? You know, what can I do? I knew she would be okay, but it was frightening.
11: So a time to decompress for the US sailors in a place which was transformed from a sleepy fishing village into this neon-lit party town by an earlier generation of American servicemen seeking rest and recreation during the Vietnam War. That left a legacy of a sex industry which is still very visible here, although this generation of Americans has been ordered to stay away from Pattaya's more notorious attractions during their five-day stay in the city.
1: The BBC's Jonathan Head reporting from Thailand. It is 20 to 5. You're with Checkpoint on RNZ National. Kia ora e te iwi, ho mai o whakaaro. Don't forget, you can text us on 2101, or if you prefer email, it's checkpoint@rnz.co.nz.
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15: The chief executive of the Financial Markets Authority will be leaving her role with immediate effect. Samantha Barras was under suspension pending an internal investigation into complaints. She is returning to the UK to attend to family matters. The legal firm Tauranga City Council selected 4 days after the fatal Mount Maunganui landslide has handed ratepayers a bill for more than $1.1 million, excluding GST. Tauranga City Council appointed Auckland-based Meredith Connell without putting the work out to tender. The council says the firm was selected after endorsement by the elected members and the chief executive. At least 3,600 first home buyers are still in negative equity, owing more than their house is worth, according to property data firm Cotality. House prices nationally are still down about 17% from their 2021 peak and down more than 20% in Auckland and Wellington. John Ross, a real estate industry veteran, told RNZ the current slump may be the longest in two generations. Young people are being urged to enrol to vote ahead of this year's general election on November the 7th. The youth enrolment rate rose from 53 to 57% last month, but there are still 180,000 18 to 24-year-olds who remain unenrolled. And it's 5 months since Sydney's first koala underpass was opened beneath a busy highway. The 52-metre Glen Lawn crossing was designed to let koalas move about without the risk of being hit by vehicles. The underpass cost $12 million, but the New South Wales government says not one koala has been recorded using it. Those are the headlines. A quick look at the short forecast from Met Service. Northland, Auckland, Coromandel and Bay of Plenty. Isolated showers becoming widespread for a time and maybe heavy tomorrow. Gisborne to Wairarapa, generally fine, a few showers tomorrow. Waikato to Horowhenua Kapiti Coast, including the Central High Country. Showers becoming widespread and heavier in the morning. Wellington, Nelson, Marlborough and Canterbury. Rain in the morning, some heavy falls. Otago and Southland, scattered rain or showers tomorrow, some heavy with possible thunderstorms and hail and snow to about 700 metres in central Otago. Bulleter Fiordland, rain or showers, heavy at times, easing tomorrow. Possible thunderstorms and hail south of the glaciers. And for the Chatham Islands, cloudy with a few showers tomorrow afternoon. It's 17 to 5.
1: Thank you very much, Karen. I can see out the window it is moving very slowly across the Harbour Bridge. Evie Richardson is here with more traffic news. What's happening, Evie?
0: Kia ora, Mel. Well, rush hour traffic has hit Auckland's motorways. There are delays leaving the city centre. On the southern, it's around an hour to Papakura. It's heaviest from Newmarket to Manukau. On the northern, around 50 minutes to Silverdale. And on the northwestern, half an hour to Te Atatū. In the Waikato, an earlier crash near Tiro at the intersection of State Highway 29 and State Highway 1 means the road is still closed southbound and eastbound. Detours are available, but do expect delays if you're heading this way. And in Wellington, a couple of heavy patches on State Highway 2 heading into the Hutt Valley. It's slow heading north at Melling and at Manor Park through to Trentham. Any other traffic tips, you can text us at 2101.
1: Thanks very much, Evie Richardson, with your traffic update. And we'll head now to the Lower South Island, where there have been dozens of aftershocks following a string of earthquakes near Milford Sound last night. A 5.5 magnitude earthquake struck about quarter past six, followed by a larger 5.6 shake just before seven. Three further smaller shakes followed over the next hour. The tremors have prompted calls from local authorities and central governments to get around the table to nut out an emergency response plan. Our reporter Adam Burns has more.
16: Southland's Mayor Rob Scott was at home when an earthquake 1-2 punch hit the region last night. Mr Scott was one of thousands who felt the shakes.
17: Every earthquake seems to be different, and yeah, that one, the one that I felt the strongest was just quite a sort of short, sharp jolt. I live in Lumsden, so yeah, about an hour away from TR now, but yeah, definitely felt it.
16: The first 5.5 magnitude quake northeast of Piopiotahi, Milford Sound, was recorded at a depth of 5 kilometres. A similar sized jolt followed 45 minutes later, striking even closer to the popular tourist hotspot. Mr Scott says the quakes serve as a wake-up call.
17: How all of this work actually gets funded, given we've got a very small council and you're basically hosting a million people a year, where the predominant risk lies in Milford for something like that. If it happened during the day, sort of around 1 o'clock, sort of that peak time during the day, where you've got 3,500 people in the area and we need to be looking after them.
16: Mr Scott renewed suggestions of visitor caps to lessen the scale of risk. Given Milford Sound's profile as the country's most renowned tourist hotspot, he feels central government may need to come to the party.
17: It's a national crown jewel, it's a national treasure, it's something that we promote people to come and see in New Zealand, and it's in the national interest, and I think that actual drive and the funding for this work needs to come from a national level, because it'll be a national disaster if something did go wrong there. So it's ensuring that we're getting the right people in the right places, and we can't just bury our heads in the sand and ignore it.
16: The aftershocks are expected to last for days, with at least 81 felt today around the area. Seismologist for Earth Science New Zealand, Sam Taylor Offord, says the quakes aren't on the Alpine Fault.
18: We're seeing a number of earthquakes. They're about 15 to 20 kilometres southeast of the Alpine Fault, and that is close. But there are many faults in this area, and these earthquakes are aligning more with what we call the Holyford Fault system, which is bending away from the Alpine Fault in the area.
16: Experts say the 600-kilometre Alpine Fault has a strong chance of rupturing in the next 50 years. Mr Taylor Offord says determining the future earthquake outlook remains difficult.
18: There will be a little bit of stress that's been moved onto the Alpine Fault and just other faults in the vicinity. It's not much, it's very little. It doesn't change the picture from beforehand. But we could see a larger earthquake, whether it's on the Alpine Fault or just a different fault in the area. The likelihoods are very low.
16: Milford Sound sits within the bounds of Fiordland National Park, meaning it falls under the management of DOC. The department's Southern South Island director, Aaron Fleming, says it's working to better communicate Milford's major natural hazard risks.
19: The real key message here, and we saw this a couple of months ago play out with the earthquake that did hit the area, is drop cover and hold, but then if an earthquake is long or strong, you need to keep going.
16: The department says it's undertaking work so it grasps the risks to see how authorities can best respond to a disaster in the area.
1: That report from Adam Burns. It is 12 minutes to 5. Kia mau tonu mai. 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It's been a whirlwind week at the Pacific Islands Forum leaders meeting, with Foreign Minister Winston Peters and Prime Minister Christopher Luxon jetting into Palau for the annual summit. A new UN climate report also says overshooting the Paris Agreement goal of 1.5 degrees warming is now unavoidable, renewing calls from Pacific leaders and climate advocates for the world's biggest emitters to do their part. All of this comes at a time when the Pacific region is under immense scrutiny and under pressure from global powers like the US and China, which has meant a week dominated by geopolitical headlines and analysis. Tuila Fuatai joins us from Koroa. And Tuila, certainly no shortage of big topics going on. It sounds busy, but let's start with today. What's happening on the ground?
20: Yes, hello, Mel. Well, today is the leaders' retreat, which is what the week has really been building towards. Prime Minister Christopher Luxon and the other forum members, heads of delegation, left for that this morning. There's only 18 of them, and on the retreat, they don't have any advisors or outside partners. And this year, it's at the residence of host president Sarangul Whips Jr. That's the Palau president. Now, that fixture is actually quite unique to the Pacific Islands Forum. There are probably aren't that many international political meetings where a leaders group of that size spend a day by themselves, let alone at someone's house. So it's quite neat.
1: And I guess one of the topics that everybody will be considering is this UN climate report, which came out yesterday. Now, this found that the world is not going to keep global temperatures within 1.5 degrees of pre-industrial levels. So what has been reaction to this?
20: It was a pretty sobering report, and probably what stood out was the criticism of Australia, which, like New Zealand, is a member of the Pacific Islands Forum. For example, Vanuatu Climate Minister Ralph Reginvanu, who has been one of the Pacific region's leading voices on climate change, said Australia basically had to pick up its game. He pointed out that at the very least, it could stop expanding its fossil fuel industries. For context, the UN report came out yesterday, and then a day earlier, Australia's federal resource minister had actually helped open a fracking project in the Northern Territory. Sorry, so there's a bit of a, I suppose there was criticism around the genuineness of Australia's climate priorities.
1: I see the issue of who can come to the leaders' meeting and I guess who can't, more to the point, is being discussed again. Can you just explain the significance of this?
20: Yeah, it's an issue that bubbles away most years, and it's important for a few reasons. So just for a bit of background, the forum has 21 dialogue partners. Among those are some of the big players like the US, China and Japan. Interestingly, Taiwan, which is also has a delegation in Koroa, is a development partner. Now, the attendance of those partners is well debated every year. For example, this year, China, when it found out that Taiwan was attending, it issued a warning that there would be consequences. And in response to that, Australian Prime Minister Anthony Albanese went back and said the forum decides who can attend, so it's not up to outside partners. But what I've heard from different delegations and people here is that there's sort of a sense that the leaders' meeting is becoming quite unmanageable for smaller Pacific nations. And that's probably about the sheer number of people that are attending. For example, Palau, which only has a population of 18,000, expected 2,000 people in town for this week. And really what it means is that leaders and officials are constantly being pulled out of the official forum meeting to have bilateral or meetings on the sidelines, which actually takes away from discussing the official forum agenda.
1: Yeah, I guess what will the outcomes from this meeting be then? What is hoped it will be?
20: Well, we're all still waiting. We're waiting. The leaders' retreat is underway right now. They were running about 40 minutes late this morning, which hasn't been rare this week. Just, you know, things happen when they happen in the islands, and that's been a constant theme of the week. What will come out at the end of the day, hopefully, or even tomorrow, is the communique, which really outlines the outcomes that leaders have agreed on over the week. And so we're expecting... some of the things that we're expecting include an oceans commitment, perhaps some detail around the role of partners, as well as climate financing and resiliency measures, as well as how the forum plans to enact some of its goals and commitments and, you know, sort of over short, medium and long term. And all of that is quite important because New Zealand is the host of next year's leaders' meeting, so it'll be front and centre.
1: Yeah, absolutely. I guess when you add in all sorts of people into the mix too, it slows things down a little. Thank you very much for bringing us up today. Always good to talk to you. That is Tuila Fuatai reporting from Koroa at the Pacific Islands Forum Leaders Meeting. It is 5:07. You're with Checkpoint on RNZ National. Streaming services like Netflix and Prime long ago replaced DVDs as our go-to for entertainment, thanks to their competitive prices and smorgasbord of offerings. But sellers and buyers of secondhand discs say they're making a comeback as a cheaper and more personalised alternative. Sammy Carter reports.
2: The click of a disc sliding into a DVD player is again becoming an increasingly familiar sound as people find escapism from streaming. James Taylor in Hawke's Bay has a collection of more than 600 discs. He says he stopped using all streaming services a year ago, with decision fatigue and prices getting to him.
21: When I would go on, say, Netflix, I would scroll through and I'd be like, none of this is appealing to me. A lot of it's just like B-grade movies, or it's stuff that, if it is an A grade, I've got it on disc and it's going to show and sound better on my system compared to streaming it. So I was like, why am I paying for Netflix, Disney, all of the other ones, and yet I'm getting no actual benefits?
2: James Taylor says DVDs are an upfront investment rather than paying for a subscription over time. He owns an advanced sound system and he says he finds DVDs a better quality.
21: We started kind of figuring out about sound quality, and that's kind of what got me into it all. And then found out that streaming services compress the audio and the video like so much. So started like buying up Blu-ray discs. Now here I am with a ridiculously ginormous collection that I'm struggling to house.
2: Lord of the Rings is one of his favourite films to watch on DVD.
21: In the scene with Helm's Deep and the rain starts coming down, you can hear all the tinkling of the rain hitting armour coming from the speakers above you. And it sounds so immersive and fantastic.
2: One of the few rental stores left in the country, Ardor Video, says it has been on shaky ground for years. However, staff member Tom Hutchinson says sales have picked up a lot from those collecting secondhand DVDs, helping the store get by.
22: Initially, it was clear that streaming services were undercutting physical media and offering a very, very affordable service. When people found that the streaming services were pulling some of their titles and they were needing to get a subscription to 2, 3, maybe even 4 services to access the films that they needed or wanted, it became clear that having a copy is the simplest way to guarantee that it's always there when you want it.
2: He says customers are increasingly growing tired of algorithms.
22: Algorithms are exceptionally good at figuring you out and narrowing you down, and they give you a less broad margin of what they offer you, to the point where eventually they repeat themselves and offer you the same content again and again. They take no risks and they make no mistakes. And you come into a video store, you're bound to watch something you might not have thought to watch before. If you like it, it'll broaden your palate. And I think people want that.
2: Parents too are coming into the store as they seek more control over the media their kids watch.
22: Parents coming in, they don't want the TV to play the next thing and the next thing and the next thing. They don't want the media to continue flooding the house. And it's a good way to have control over the media that your kids are watching.
2: Despite predictions, it seems physical media is living on deep into the age of streaming.
1: Sammy Carter with that report does take me back to my time working in a video store. Have you gone back to a time where you getting those videos and DVDs, more to the point, back out, let us know. 2101 is the number. Also, I have to say, earlier when Jonty Dine in Sport was telling us about the two sparrows that sat on the net at the US Open, I was quite hopeful that you would have stories about animals interrupting sport. And I tell you what, you have not let me down. This person says, I had a one-year-old Rottie that ran onto a school rugby game, stole the ball and took great joy in evading 30-odd players for 10 minutes. This person says, our Bichon ran onto a cricket game and grabbed the ball as it was rolling down the field after being hit from the batsman and brought to me. This was a game being played in Christchurch. James from Palmerston North says, a pair of ducks once interrupted a game of cricket he was playing in and they wouldn't move. They hissed when people tried to chase them off the pitch. Well, perhaps it was their pitch after all. And this person says, maybe not a strictly an animal story. My human animal friend learning to paraglide got the wrong landing zone and landed amidst a game of rugby. Yes, perhaps not the intended target. 2101 is the number to get in touch. Thanks so much for sending all of your feedback through. Well, there is lots more still to come after the news at 5. E whai aki nei, the Ministry of Education cancels Gloria Vale's registration as a private school after finding it's not a physically and emotionally safe place for students. Liz Gregory from the Gloria Vale Leavers Trust joins us. The new life jacket law for boaties, that's hope to save lives.
4: We have about 10 water fatalities every year in New Zealand.
1: How do you get people to change their behaviour? National's Dr. Shane Reti skipped the bill and he joins us. There's a bit of noise around changes to the final All Blacks test against South Africa, and we're not just talking about the low-flying planes. We'll cross live to Johannesburg. And a new doco about an Aussie breakdancer, Ray Gunn. We'll hop into that.
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15: RNZ News at 5 o'clock. Kia ora, good afternoon. I'm Karen McCarthy. The Secretary for Education has decided to cancel Gloria Vale Christian School's registration as a private school after considering the findings of an Education Review Office special review. Last December, the Secretary, Ellen McGregor-Reed, said she was cancelling the school's registration because of serious concerns it was not a physically and emotionally safe place for students. Jean Edwards reports.
5: Gloria Vale School has around 80 students and remains open as a result of a High Court challenge by the board. A judicial review hearing is set down for next month, but the ministry has applied to the court to lift interim orders preventing the school's closure. The Ministry of Education says it will work with the community to determine the best time to shut the school. Gloria Vale has been contacted for comment.
15: Health New Zealand says it's bringing on additional staffing at Middlemore Hospital to deal with the high demand for care during seasonal illness in the community. An emergency department doctor says there were 103 patients in the ED at 11:15 last night, just short of the record of 109 last year. Vanessa Thornton from Counties Monaco Health says 457 people requiring medical care went to Middlemore's ED in the 24 hours from midnight on Wednesday. Some patients were moved to Monaco Health Park. An Auckland-based tour operator says his group in Nepal had a lucky escape when their itinerary was changed just before the deadly flash floods wiped out villages. At least 1,200 people have died and more than 4,000 are missing, including five New Zealanders, a week after the collapse of a glacier swept mud and water through a Himalayan valley. Diksheath Chauhan says the decision to spend extra time acclimatising meant they left Kathmandu a day earlier than planned and crossed the border before the flood struck.
6: Group is shocked by what happened. So basically, we are saved because of that issue. Have to do 2 days in Sarah.
15: 8 New Zealanders are among 20 pilgrims who were safely taken out of the area when the flash flood hit. The chief executive of the Financial Markets Authority is leaving her role with immediate effect. Samantha Barris was earlier suspended from her role pending an internal investigation into complaints over workplace conduct and culture at the authority. FMA chair James Miller says that suspension ends now. Ms. Barris is returning to the UK to attend to family matters. Librarians are worried schools will be worse off if staffing cuts go ahead at the National Library. The Library and Archives New Zealand are considering cutting 12% of their staff, about 47 full-time equivalent roles, before the end of the year. The School Library Association says some of the cuts will come from the library's school services. Association President Trina Lyle says schools get a lot of value from the National Library.
3: Not only do we get lending books from National Library on topics for reading engagement, on all sorts of things, we also get a huge amount of professional development and advice and support in our roles in our schools.
15: The library says no decisions have been made. Greenpeace says the government is pushing on with plans to mine conservation land by retaining a controversial clause in one of its bills. The Conservation Amendment Bill says the Department of Conservation should allow for economic activities on conservation land to the greatest extent practicable. The draft bill was released by the Environment Select Committee today. Greenpeace spokesperson Jen Toop says the bill is highly problematic.
9: What we're talking about here is public conservation land. That is land that is supposed to be protected and preserved for nature to thrive and for the public and for future generations to enjoy. It is not land that has been set aside for economic exploitation.
15: Jen Toop says conservation land is cherished by New Zealanders. The Foreign Minister has rubbished a suggestion by Labour that the Prime Minister took two planes to the Pacific Islands Forum to avoid travelling with him. Christopher Luxon is in Palau for the annual leaders meeting, while Winston Peters has just returned. Both of the Defence Force's Boeing 757s were deployed, with one staying in Cairns as a backup. Labour's deputy leader, Carmel Cipollone, alleged the two planes were deployed because of a breakdown in the relationship between Mr. Luxon and Mr. Peters. But Mr. Peters says that's untrue.
10: Last time Palau had it, there were only 8 countries. Because of New Zealand, there were 18 countries there. And the second thing is we can't afford, if any mistake goes, to have them parked up there and can't get home. So we've got a plane in Australia just in case the contingency happens. That's a defence matter, but it makes sense.
15: The Defence Force says the backup plane was needed because the meeting is being held in a remote location where air services and options are limited. In sport, 3 New Zealanders have qualified for the Diamond League final in Brussels, where they'll be chasing $50,000 in prize money. Pole vaulter Imogen Erris, sprinter Zoe Hobbs and shot putter Tom Walsh all secured spots in the season's showpiece this week. All Blacks winger Caleb Clark has confirmed his season is over after shoulder surgery. Clark was injured in South Africa and says he is aiming to get back on the park in 2027. The team for the third test against the Springboks will be named tonight. Defending champion Aryna Sabalenka is continuing her relentless march through the US Open tennis draw after dismissing a Russian qualifier 6-1, 6-1 to reach the third round. The top seed raced through the opening set in just 24 minutes in New York. Earlier, an interruption from a pair of birds ruffled Daniil Medvedev's feathers but couldn't disrupt the seventh seed as he eased to victory over American Sebastian Gorzny. The two birds settled down on the net for a closer look at the action midway through a second set rally.
23: When they came in, I thought, okay, the referee's going to stop the point. And he let it play. Like, okay, let's play. And the moment they hit the winner, he's like, stop, stop, stop. Go on. But it's okay, it happens.
15: In New Zealand's Erin Routliffe begins her women's doubles campaign tomorrow morning. That's news and sport.
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15: Back to Checkpoint after the short forecast from Met Service to midnight on Friday. For Northland, Auckland, Coromandel and Bay of Plenty, isolated showers becoming widespread for a time and possibly heavy tomorrow. Gisborne to Wairarapa, generally fine, a few showers spreading northwards tomorrow. Waikato to Horowhenua Kapiti Coast, including the Central High Country, a few showers becoming widespread and heavier in the morning, clearing tomorrow afternoon. For Wellington, Nelson, Marlborough and Canterbury, a period of rain in the morning with some heavy falls, but only a few spots of rain for Canterbury and otherwise mainly fine. Otago and Southland, scattered rain or showers tomorrow, some heavy, possible thunderstorms and hail, and snow to about 700 metres in central Otago for a time. Buller to Fiordland, rain or showers, heavy at times, easing later tomorrow, possible thunderstorms and hail south of the glaciers. And for the Chatham Islands, cloudy with a few showers developing tomorrow afternoon. It's 5:08.
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1: No mai, hoki mai. Thanks for your company here on Checkpoint. Gloria Vale Christian School's registration as a private school has been cancelled by the Secretary of Education today after further information from the Education Review Office, which says the school isn't a physically and emotionally safe place for students. The ministry is now taking steps to close the school, which first involves applying to the High Court to lift interim orders that have prevented that. There are around 80 students enrolled in years 1 to 8, and the ministry says it will work with the school community to determine the most practical timing for the closure, with students' best interests determining when that will be. Following today's news, Liz Gregory from the Gloria Vale Leavers Support Trust. Thanks for joining us, Liz.
0: Thanks for having me.
1: What is your reaction to this decision?
0: Well, it might feel like deja vu because last December, the Ministry of Education announced that it was cancelling the registration of the Gloria Vale School. In return, Gloria Vale went to the court and wanted to challenge the decision, and they asked the judge to allow the school to remain open. So they were given a reprieve to keep the school open until there was a court hearing, which is upcoming in October. In the meantime, the Ministry... ERO, the Education Review Office, decided to go back into Gloria Vale around April, May, June, July this year. And it was a surprise ERO visit, and it looks like the results of that, clearly they have failed again. And on the back of that, the ministry have taken that to the court and they're saying it's still not safe and we're now going to move again to cancel the registration, and we'd like this injunction lifted. We'd like this High Court ruling that's allowing the school to open to allow it now to be closed by the Education Department.
1: Liz, are you saying you'll believe it when you see it, or from what you're talking to among other former Gloria Vale residents, do you think that this is different?
0: I think this is different. I think it showed that their ministry are being really careful with the process. I think it looked like they clearly wanted to close the school, and Gloria Vale outmanoeuvred them, potentially just applying for an injunction, and it delayed the closure of the school. And so the ministry have decided to go back in and just see if it was safe for the children. They don't think it is still. So, yeah, I think it looks like they've certainly been careful. They've done their due diligence. And, you know, there's no precedent for a private school closure in New Zealand. This has never occurred before. So I think for the last 3 or 4 years, the ministry have not really known what the pathway looked like. And it looks like we now have a precedent for the pathway, but I hope in any other instance, it won't take the 3 or 4 or 5 years that it has taken this time.
1: As you say, there is still a legal process to follow, but ERO, the Education Review Office, has just published its special review report. Okay. The 8 criteria that won around providing a physically and emotionally safe space for students, what do you make of the failure to meet that criteria?
0: Yeah, I always knew that this would be the final criteria that Gloria Vale, in my view and many Leavers' views, would always struggle to meet this criteria, just with the history of Gloria Vale and just the way it's operated and the coercively controlling nature. Basically, I think the past is, caught up with their present, and it's very difficult to move beliefs and ways of doing in a quick time frame. And I know that Gloria Vale is saying, give us time, we want to make improvements, but when you're talking about child safety, I think that it is appropriate that the children are given really great educational opportunities. And I know the ministry looks like they've been busy preparing alternative options, a local school down the road, special classrooms brought on, and we hope for really good provision of staff for that.
1: Do you know if any families have chosen to enrol their children there since that school was set up? Or the extra classrooms, rather, at that school?
0: They've only been put on there in the last 2 or 3 months in preparation for the school closure. So the Glorivale parents will only just be finding out about their closure today, and it looks like there'll be a time frame. So, no, there hasn't been any opportunity yet. It's kind of like Glorivale's last resort. You know, they will keep fighting. Every other option would be more preferable to them than going for that one. So that will be a wait and see, I think. But it does look like a school closure will go ahead. What the final schooling options look like for the students there, that's yet to be seen.
1: You work with Leavers, obviously, through the Glorivale Leavers Support Trust. When they hear this kind of news, and some of them will have been through the school system there, what is their feeling about this as a moment in which it could be leading to a closure?
0: Oh, when it was announced back in December, it was just overwhelming numbers of leavers connecting with us, just relief that finally the ministry had understood. Yeah, relief. And then today, again, phone calls, 3 or 4 different leavers, just pleased that the ministry has stayed with the course and kept a child's needs right front and centre.
1: In a previous Aero special review, it looked at the conditions around homeschooling there, and it had pointed to overcrowded hostels and the safety at that point too, and students struggling to write. In terms of, I guess, academic progress too, did that finding surprise you?
0: No, it didn't. We had worked with a lot of leavers, and there were, you know, they had themselves expressed their difficulties in coming into mainstream education. I was a teacher in my former life, and I have a particular interest in this area. So about 5 years ago, we worked with the Ministry of Education, and they had a report written, which was wonderful. It was around leavers and their needs, but it showed clear gaps in their learning, difficulties, and obviously just emotional regulation. There were just a series of issues that made sense when you think of a closed, coercively controlling group that these children were born up into. And it does have an impact on your learning and your education. A great joy for us is watching children flourish as they come out here, and whether their parents choose to homeschool or send to schools, we track with these children. We get invited to prize givings, and it's just a delight to see them flourish into their authentic selves, their individual gifts and talents just blossoming. That's something we really hope for with the new cohort of children in Glorivale, who will get different options with better schooling provision.
1: Thank you very much for your time today. That is Liz Gregory from the Glorivale Leavers Support Trust. And just to point out too, before today's decision, the board of Glorivale School had been granted a judicial review hearing, which is set down for 3 days in October. It is 5:15. Kia mau, tonu mai. 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As biosecurity and conservation groups work to shield the country's wildlife from any spread of bird flu, researchers say some people are embracing false narratives about the virus on social media. The country remains on standby after 3 confirmed cases in wild birds over the past 2 months. As Katie Todd reports, some COVID-era conspiracy theories are being repurposed to falsely dismiss avian influenza as a hoax.
7: New Zealand's bird flu outbreak began in July when a sick kahu or swamp harrier was found in Carterton and tested positive for the highly pathogenic avian influenza. On social media, the threat was instantly rejected by some people and falsely dismissed as fake. Conspiracy theory researcher M. Dentith says that partly stems from an anti-authority mindset.
8: So there are certain people who just don't like the idea that governments or people in positions of authority are going to tell people what to do.
7: Disinformation researcher Dr. Sanjana Hatatoa has analysed thousands of comments on New Zealand news articles about bird flu. He found that most falsely describe the virus as a hoax, or in many cases, a so-called plandemic, the next chapter following COVID-19. Dr. Hatotoa says that kind of framing means people don't have to deal with new evidence. Yet when there is evidence, it's rejected as proof of orchestration.
11: Disinformation researchers, contrary to what is popularly believed, love to be proved wrong. And here, in this instance, I was really worried that the first confirmed case of bird flu in Aotearoa would result in exactly the kind of discourse that I ended up studying.
7: Em Dentith warns social media can exaggerate how widespread an opinion is.
12: It's really hard to get a kind of base rate as to how popular that actual belief is.
7: They say the country's successful containment of COVID-19 has inadvertently paved the way for future scepticism.
12: If COVID wasn't a big deal because we didn't see those bad outcomes, then surely when the government is making a big deal out of bird flu, there must be something really suspicious going on there as well.
7: It's almost 2 weeks since New Zealand's third case of the deadly avian influenza was reported. The Ministry for Primary Industries says it's been monitoring the spread of the highly contagious virus overseas for 20 years and the H1N5 strain for the past six. Beyond the ministry, conservation groups and scientists, University of Otago virologist Professor Gemma Geegan says everyday people

0: common values.
1: Telling people insistently that what they believe is wrong doesn't really work. What you need to be able to do is find some degree of commonality.
0: Massey University Professor of Infectious Disease Epidemiology, Nigel French, says disinformation has become a common hurdle in public health.
2: We just have to make sure that the correct information is disseminated as effectively and as widely as possible to counter the disinformation.
0: Credible bird flu information can be found on the Ministry for Primary Industries website. Mr. French says New Zealand is well placed to respond to bird flu, and many people are working hard to curb the spread.
3: That story from Katie Todd. It's 19 minutes past five. You're with Checkpoint on RNZ National. Thank you so much for joining us here this evening. And if you'd like to get in touch, you can text us on 2101 or email checkpoint@rnz.co.nz.
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5: A member of the Gloria Vale Leavers Support Trust says Secretary for Education Ellen McGregor Reid appears to be being really careful with today cancelling the Gloria Vale Christian School's registration. An Education Review Office special review has found it's not a physically and emotionally safe place for students. Liz Gregory says cancellation was also announced in December, but today's move ahead of a judicial review feels different. A disinformation researcher says false claims about bird flu are being aired on social media as the country remains on alert for the virus. Three cases of highly pathogenic avian influenza have been confirmed in wild birds since July. Sanjana Hatatua says the majority of comments on news articles he's analysed claim bird flu is a hoax, with people recycling COVID-era conspiracy theories. Greenpeace says the government is pushing on with plans to mine conservation land in legislation released by the Environment Select Committee today. A clause in the Conservation Amendment Bill says the Department of Conservation should allow for economic activities on conservation land to the greatest extent practicable. Greenpeace spokesperson Jen Toop says conservation land should be protected rather than set aside for economic exploitation. An earthquake expert says the Alpine Fault is not behind jolts rumbling the Southern Alps north of Milford Sound. Earth Sciences New Zealand seismologist Sam Taylor Offord says at least 81 aftershocks have been recorded since back-to-back 5.5 and 5.6 quakes last night. Mr. Taylor Offord says the earthquakes were about 15 to 20 kilometres southeast of the fault. And Russian air attacks have wounded 17 people and damaged a 21-storey residential building in Ukraine's Black Sea port city of Odessa. Three of the injured are children. Those are the headlines. A quick look at the short forecast. Northland, Auckland, Coromandel and Bay of Plenty. Isolated showers becoming widespread and possibly heavy for a time tomorrow. Gisborne to Wairarapa, fine with a few showers spreading north tomorrow. Waikato to Horowhenua Kapiti Coast, including the Central High Country, showers becoming widespread and heavier in the morning. Wellington, Nelson, Marlborough and Canterbury, rain in the morning, some heavy falls. Otago and Southland, scattered rain or showers tomorrow, some heavy with possible thunderstorms and hail, and snow to about 700 metres in central Otago. Bulleter Fiordland, rain or showers, heavy at times, easing tomorrow, possible thunderstorms and hail south of the glaciers. And the Chatham Islands, cloudy with a few showers tomorrow afternoon. It's 23 past five.
3: Tēnā koe, Karen. I see that there is expected to be some strong winds tomorrow afternoon, and transport officials have said that could impact the Harbour Bridge at that time. Of course, we will bring you those updates tomorrow, and updates for this afternoon come now from Bella Craig. Hi, Bella.
6: Kia ora, Mel. Well, in Auckland, usual delays across the motorways if you're leaving the city centre. On the southern, it's an hour to Papakura, heaviest from Newmarket to Mount Wellington. On the northern, it's 50 minutes to Silverdale, and on the northwestern, it's half an hour to Te Atatū. In Waikato, an earlier crash near Tiro at the intersection of State Highway 29 and State Highway 1 means the road is still closed southbound and eastbound. Detours are available, but expect a few delays. In Wellington, a couple of heavy patches on State Highway 2 heading into the Hutt Valley. It's slow heading north at Melling and at Manor Park through to Trentham. And any other traffic tips, you can text us at 2101.
3: Thanks so much, Bella Craig, with your traffic updates. It's 23 minutes past five. A new life jacket rule passed just as boaty

0: season is about to ramp up, is expected to save at least 10 lives a year. Life jackets will now need to be worn, not just carried, by everyone, adults and kids. The law applies to vessels 6 metres and under, although some, like Water Safety NZ and Coast Guard, had lobbied for it to apply to all vessels. It brings a broad-brush approach to what has previously been a patchwork of different bylaws by individual councils. In the 5 years to 2025, 362 people who drowned in craft-related activity were not wearing a life jacket. Dr. Shane Retty was behind the bill, and I asked him why he felt it was needed.
1: Why this was needed was because every year we have about 17 deaths on recreational craft, and it turns out that about 60% of them have life jackets but are not wearing them. That is that we have about 10 water fatalities every year in New Zealand. And so for a long time, I mean, Waikato in 2013, they brought in this policy. Roughly half of the regional councils had the policy that this bill enables, but the other half, including our largest area of fatalities in Auckland, there was skipper discretion and a whole range of different bylaws. So it was time to have a national policy, and that's what this bill does.
0: The first form of the bill went into the ballot in 2013, around the same time, as you say, Waikato Regional Council had a bylaw. Why has it taken so long to get to this point?
1: Yeah, that's a really good question. Look, it probably comes down to priorities and other parts on a legislative order sheet. This could have technically been done through regulations and orders in council. For any number of reasons, it hasn't, and it came through the Members' Day rather than the government policy settings, and was placed with me to see it through last night.
0: Nearly one in five craft or vessels related drowning fatalities occurred on vessels over 6 metres. This rule only applies to those under. Does this change go far enough?
1: Yes, I think it does, because the vast majority of fatalities on recreational craft were actually under 6 metres. That is 74% were small, somewhat close to shore, sometimes 100 metres, 200 metres from shore. Vast majority were underway, so 86% were actually moving. And pleasingly, a large number were following the requirements to have life jackets on board, about 81%. But here's the problem we're trying to fix. 60% of the time, even though the life jackets were there, they weren't being worn.
0: 77 drownings, though, in the 5 years to 2025, people who were on a vessel over 6 metres.
1: Look, I'm sure that's another piece of work. And then what they would also need to consider was that commercial vessels? Was it recreational vessels? There's a whole other piece of work with that, but an even larger number on recreational vessels. And that's where we've turned our attention to.
0: I want to run a scenario by you. So you're a family, you've got a couple of young kids heading out on your little fizz boat under 6 metres. You anchor down, you get your rods all baited up, bit of a chop to the water. Apparently it's pretty good for fishing. But while you're sitting there, does everyone need to be wearing life jackets?
1: So underway means that you're not tethered, you're not anchored to terra firma, or you're not anchored to a buoy, for example. So if you're anchored, if you're tethered to the earth, you're not underway, so you're not required to wear a life jacket.
0: So you can still sit there fishing, as long as you're anchored, with no life jackets on?
1: Anchored or tethered to a buoy, that's correct. You're not underway. That's what the regulations have been at the moment. I mean, that's what Waikato's had for, 13 years now. This is consistent with international jurisdictions. Tasmania's had this for 25 years, and they all use the same terminology.
0: Are people paying attention? Because in Waikato, they've had it in place for, as you say, 13 years. They're still issuing up to 200 infringement notices annually. Are people actually heeding the rules?
1: Look, I think they are. I've spoken with the infringement officers there as well, and after they brought in their policy, they had a grace period, and then they have seen a pickup in one compliance and certainly a small reduction in recreational craft fatalities. So there's always more work to do, and that's why the next step here will actually be a substantial educational component from Maritime New Zealand, from Water Safety New Zealand. And, I mean, underpinning all of this is that actually any life jacket is better than no life jacket. Now, part of their work will be to educate around what really good fit-for-purpose life jackets are for each situation, but again, underpinned by that mantra of any life jacket is better than no life jacket.
0: What is the penalty for not wearing them?
1: So that's still being worked out. This bill enabled Maritime New Zealand and IMCIRT to actually develop an infringement regime. So that will happen over this next 8 to 12 months. That will be worked through. That wasn't in the scope of this bill per se.
0: There has been a bit of a range there too in terms of bylaws. So it could range from maybe $200 to $300 depending. Do you think that that's a strong enough deterrent?
1: Look, I think, as you say, there has been a range of this part of the problem. We've needed to fix a range of bylaws, a range of permissions and a range of infringements. That's something will be worked through. It needs to be a deterrent. They'll bring a huge dose of common sense to the situation, but it does need to be that deterrent. There does need to be a consequence to not wearing a life jacket when it's required.
0: Do you think that should be in the form of a financial penalty like the ones already being dished out?
1: Again, from Waikato, where initially they gave warnings and they found that wasn't actually that successful. They then needed to move to an infringement regime, and that was part of the observations in Tasmania as well. I think the infringement regime will be important, and I do think it will have a behavioural effect.
0: And at about the same setting?
1: Oh, that's still to be determined.
0: Dr. Shane Reti there. It is 5:30, actually, and you're with Checkpoint on RNZ National, and we are going to head over to South Africa because the All Blacks are just a few hours away from revealing their team to play the Springboks in the third test in Johannesburg, and coach Dave Rennie is expected to inject some fresh legs into the side. A few changes are expected from the team that lost to South Africa last weekend in Cape Town, though some will be dependent on injuries. The tension between the two sides has reached a bit of a boiling point, and both teams are desperate to win this third test. It's essentially a series decider, being the last on South African soil before the final match in the US. Rugby reporter Joe Porter is in Johannesburg and joins us now. Kia ora, Joe. What changes do you anticipate in the All Blacks, and why do you think they'll bring those changes in?
2: Kia ora, Melissa. Yes, I think there'll be some fresh legs injected, as you've mentioned, into this All Black side, and possibly some re-inclusions of guys coming back from injury. I think if Ethan de Groot, the starting prop for the All Blacks, has recovered from his concussion and the knee injury that kept him out of the second test lost in Cape Town, I imagine he would slot straight back into the starting side, as the All Blacks, of course, look to shore up that scrum against a very big and powerful box pack. At lock, I think Josh Lord, if he's also recovered from the concussion that kept him out of the Cape Town match, he should probably come back into the starting side as well. And if that's the case, then it's really just another opportunity to give some other guys fresh legs. Cody Taylor at hooker, I think he's looked a little bit tired the last few tests, played a lot of minutes over in South Africa. And Asafo Almua off the bench has been incredibly impressive for the All Blacks, providing impact. So I think he might come and slot in to the starting side at hooker, and Cody Taylor gets a rest. I think the loose forwards could be a bit of a change-up too. I think possibly if Josh Lord comes back into lock, Tupu Va'i moves back to blindside flanker. And I think Peter Larkai, who's been brilliant off the bench in his few appearances, the Hurricanes' young Tyro, I think he'll come into that loose forward trio alongside, if Tupu Va'i is there, Tupu Va'i and, of course, Captain Adi Savia. So Asafo Almua and Peter Larkai, two players that have really been very impressive coming off the reserves for the All Blacks in the first two matches. I think they get an opportunity to start, with a couple of other players I've mentioned, like Luke Jacobson and Cody Taylor, having played a lot of minutes so far and possibly being a little bit tired. And it's really just a chance to bring in some fresh legs to stretch the South African side. They're back at altitude in Johannesburg, where it's obviously tougher to run around. It's harder to breathe. And I think those fresh legs might, you know, help these All Blacks run these big South African pack ragged like they did a little bit in the first test at Ellis Park, which seemed to work for them. So I think those are the reasons why we might see a couple of changes. The back line, though, should remain the same.
0: Okay, yeah, a fair few changes, though. A fair few sideline stories going on, too. A bit of tension, all this walking around chat. I mean, is the tension between the two teams ramping up? Can you feel that there?
2: Oh, absolutely, yeah. They're both so desperate to win. It's such an incredibly important match. It really has a sort of a World Cup knockout game, World Cup final feel to it. Both sides are under a lot of pressure. There's been a lot of mind games, especially from the South African camp, directed towards the All Blacks. And Dave Rennie not shying away from anything that Rassie Erasmus throws his way, and is quite happy to sort of fire a few barbs back. So much so that the South African media has sort of turned on us a little bit. The New Zealand journos over here accusing us of hunting in a pack and trying to disrupt the South African side and Rassie Erasmus, making some pretty bold claims that in fact aren't true. Like, we've been meeting with the All Blacks coach Dave Rennie for 3 hours every Wednesday to concoct plans about how we might disrupt the South African team. So that's a little bit far-fetched. That certainly hasn't been happening. There is a lot of pressure. And you'd imagine that column written by a very well-known South African journalist, Brendan Now, is a bit of a reflection on how the Springbok side are feeling, that the New Zealand journos and, of course, the New Zealand team are trying to disrupt them and play a few mind games of their own. So not necessarily true, but the tension it's caused is palpable, and you can feel it on the ground. The fans are nervous. The Springboks fans have accused some of the New Zealand fans of being of being dishonest in their accusations about the way the Springboks play and trying to defend some of their things. So certainly on the ground, there is a lot of tension over this match, because neither the fans nor the players want to lose. They're all desperate to win.
0: Yeah, and you'd be directly feeling that by the sounds of those accusations. Now, are you feeling the noise in these South African stadiums? Because it's causing some unique problems for the All Blacks, and sounds like it could be worse this weekend.
2: Oh, yeah, so incredibly loud. And that's one thing you have to give the South African fans credit for, is just their presence on game day. We all know there's been 60-odd thousand fans at both stadiums that really are quite close to the ground, and they're just incredibly loud. When they sing their national anthem, it's spine-tingling. But even during the match, every time the All Blacks get a bit of a roll on, the South African fans start cheering and chanting. If there's any kind of indiscretion from the All Blacks that gets shown on the big screen at the stadiums, the South Africans are baying for blood, and they really do give it to the ref, and they really do inspire their team when they get a roll on us. If the South Africans start to rolling more from a line-out, for example, it's just deafening inside the stadium, and that's made it quite tricky actually for the All Blacks to communicate with their line-out calls and the backline moves they're trying to muster. So they've had to resort to using hand signals and other forms of communication to try and get around this noise, which has really been drowning out a lot of their communications on the field. And it's only going to get worse this weekend, you'd imagine, because heading to Soccer City in Soweto, just outside Johannesburg, it's going to be a stadium that has 94,000 capacity, so there could be potentially another 30,000 South African fans in that stadium. You're making it a really difficult time for the All Blacks.
0: That'll add to it. Now, very quickly, Joe, we do have to head off, but the plane flyover debacle, what's the latest?
2: Oh, yes. Well, the South African Civil Aviation Authority, of course, is investigating last week's flyover over Cape Town, which, caused a lot of worldwide media due to the fact how low it was at the Cape Town Stadium, and it's gone pretty viral. Unfortunately, the flyover over Soweto this weekend has been cancelled. Airlink, who have done the two previous flyovers at Ellis Park and Cape Town, have withdrawn their application due to, I guess, the controversy surrounding that second one, which is under investigation. So a shame for fans this weekend. They won't see a flyover. But, someone has cashed in. There's a South African who's made a viral, which probably going to become a viral video game, a sort of an old school arcade game called Flappy Link, which lets you sort of take control of the Airlink plane and fly it as low as you possibly can over that Cape Town Stadium. It's a bit of a reference to the Flappy Bird game that was
0: right in
2: 2013.
0: Yeah. Well, yeah, very clever. I'm sure there'll be a bit of interest in that. Thank you very much. That is rugby reporter Joe Porter coming to us from Johannesburg. It is 24 minutes away from 6. You're listening to Checkpoint on RNZ National, and time for business news with Nona Peltier. Nona, there has been quite a significant development this evening coming out of the Financial Markets Authority. What's the latest?
3: Yeah, so the chief executive, who had been under suspension pending an investigation, we don't know exactly what the allegations were, but it was enough and serious enough that she'd been suspended. She had been going through the employment court. This is Samantha Barris. But has now that's stopped. She's now returning to the UK to deal with a family matter and is stepping down with immediate effect in terms of her role as the chief executive. So the chair of the FMA said that this ends the suspension. So obviously that's off the table now. And there are going to be some farewell events, he said. This is James Miller, to honor the work that she's done up until now. She did, though, without making any further comment, she said it had been a challenging 5 years at the helm there, but she was proud of of what had been achieved. There had been a lot of reforms, which we've talked about in the past. And she said, though, that she was declined to comment any further on the allegations that are still out there, but she has placed her trust in the Ministry of Business, Innovation and Employment to get to the bottom of it.
0: Yeah, there'll be more to come on that. Thanks for that update, Nona. Now, Noel Leeming re-established its flagship store in Auckland's Queen Street.
3: Well, that was 5 years ago that they left there, 2021. Well, it was during the time when there was a lot of construction on the main street. There was the COVID lockdown and so on. And I guess it probably was a good move from that perspective. I mean, the warehouse has had a lot of hard times, as we know. Though the store, I was at their, you know, opening. Not, this is not their official grand opening, but it was an opening just to bring in some media and other people who had contributed to it and their staff. It was a really nice store. It had a good vibe. There was a lot of people around. It featured a lot of high tech, but lots of hands-on opportunities to try it. I thought it was pretty good.
0: And is it signaling, I guess, some confidence in return to Queen Street?
3: Well, I asked the chief executive. His name is Jason Bell. He said, definitely, he said that it is an investment. They're really excited to be back there. And it is something that had been missing off the strip. Once it disappeared, it really, you know, there was a hole there. But the store is lovely, I have to say, you know, and they had a great turnout. They have, you know, it's the kind of place where you can go when you want to buy a coffee machine, but try the coffee first.
0: Yeah. What else is happening in the markets today, Nona?
3: The NZX Top 50 Index, it fell 0.6%. That was a drop of 84 points to 13,846. And on the opposite side, the ASX was up 0.4%. So there goes. I don't know exactly why, but there you have it. The Kiwi is trading lower. That's really following on from yesterday's OCR. There is a rather dovish tone to the New Zealand outlook for interest rate hikes. So that's affecting our currency at 58.6 US cents, 81.8 Australian, 43.4 British pence, and 50.6 euro cents. Brent crude is down a little bit, but it's still at $95 a barrel. So when I say it's down, it's 0.6% on the day, and gold up more than 1% to 4,436. But, you know, overall, there's a lot of uncertainty out there. We're seeing bonds being sold off and so on. So we'll see what happens.
0: Nona Peltier with your latest business news. It is 20 minutes to 6 and you're with Checkpoint on RNZ National. Don't forget, you can text us on 2101. We're heading across the Tasman very shortly. You can also email us in the meantime, checkpoint@rnz.co.nz.
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5: Health New Zealand says it's bringing additional staffing to Auckland's Middlemore Hospital after 450 presentations to the emergency department within 24 hours. An ED doctor told RNZ there were 103 patients in ED at 11:15 last night, with just 7 doctors rostered on. Vanessa Thornton from County's Monaco Health says extra staff and operation support is being brought in. They are also reviewing elective services. The head of the Financial Markets Authority has stepped down and returned to the UK to attend to family matters. Samantha Barris was on suspension pending an internal investigation into complaints which she had been challenging through the Employment Court. Hospitality New Zealand wants greater protection for late-night venues against noise complaints. Chief Executive Christy Phillips says if a developer is building in a city centre, people buying the homes need to understand that the area will be vibrant and noisy. She says in that circumstance, noise complaints shouldn't close down a business. High winds could disrupt travel across the Auckland Harbour Bridge tomorrow. Gusts of up to 80 kilometres an hour have been forecast from midday, and Waka Kotahi is urging motorists to drive to the conditions. And footage of an Australian police officer chasing an emu down a country road on foot has been viewed almost 90,000 times. The flightless bird was reported to police in Nashdale, 270 kilometres west of Sydney, after it was seen posing a potential danger to traffic and itself. New South Wales police are using the footage as a recruiting tool, urging anyone looking for a career where every day brings something new to make inquiries. Those are the headlines. A quick look at the short forecast from Met Service. Northland, Auckland, Coromandel and Bay of Plenty. Isolated showers becoming widespread for a time and maybe heavy tomorrow. Gisborne to Wairarapa, fine with a few showers spreading north. Waikato to Horowhenua-Kapiti Coast, including the Central High Country. Showers becoming widespread and heavier in the morning. For Wellington, Nelson, Marlborough and Canterbury, rain in the morning, some heavy falls. Otago and Southland, scattered rain or showers tomorrow, some heavy, possible thunderstorms and hail, and snow to about 700 metres in central Otago. Buller to Fiordland, rain or showers, heavy at times, possible thunderstorms and hail south of the glaciers. And for the Chatham Islands, cloudy with a few showers developing tomorrow afternoon. It's 17 to 6.
0: Tēnā koe, Karen, and Bella Craig joins us now for a look at traffic around the country. Hi, Bella.
6: Kia ora, Mel. Well, in Auckland, an update on the motorways. If you're leaving the city centre, on the southern, it's 50 minutes to Papakura, heaviest from Newmarket through to Mount Wellington. On the northern, it's 40 minutes to Silverdale, and on the northwestern, it's half an hour to Te Atatū. In Waikato, an earlier crash near Tiro at the intersection of State Highway 29 and State Highway 1 has closed the roads southbound and eastbound. Detours are available, but expect a few delays. And looking to Wellington, things are heavy on State Highway 1 by the Terrace Tunnel. It's slow on State Highway 2 from Manor Park through to Upper Hutt. And any other traffic tips, you can text us on 2101.
0: Bella Craig with that update. Thanks, Bella. Right, let's go across the Tasman now, where national debate has flared again over what can be done to stop a flood of illegal tobacco products from entering the country. Our correspondent Nick Grimm joins us now with more. Hi Nick, what are the latest proposals?
7: G'day, Melissa. Yeah, the latest discussion has been prompted by the federal opposition today announcing that if it were to be re-elected, it would slash the excise levied on tobacco products here by 80%. Now, Australia has had some of the toughest anti-smoking controls in the world, and some years back, the country hiked tobacco taxes to create a disincentive to Australians taking up the habit, or conversely encourage them to quit if they were already partaking. But since then, there's been a massive growth in the sale of illegal tobacco products here in Australia. Often, they're readily available for purchase at convenience stores and other high street businesses that seem to easily flout the laws and operate in plain sight. At the moment, a legal packet of 20 cigarettes costs between 40 and 50 Australian dollars. Excise contributes about $30 to that amount, so illicit cigarettes retail for just between 15 and 20 Aussie dollars. Now, it's argued that cutting the excise will stamp out the sale of the illegal product, or at least allow the government to collect some tax money on the sale of goods that are currently not being taxed at all. One Nation was first into the breach and proposed slashing the rate by 75%, and now the coalition has gone a step further and said that it will cut the rate by 80%, along with legalising and taxing vapes and nicotine pouches. Currently, Australians aged over 18 can only purchase legal vapes through pharmacies, while pouches are banned. The federal coalition leader, Angus Taylor, argues the change will bring a halt to the illicit tobacco black market being used as a cash cow for organised crime.
8: Effectively, that market is being protected by high taxes, and we need to slash the excise, get the legal market back. Over 80% of the market now is illegal and rising, and we're confident that by smashing the business model of illegal tobacco, you can get the market back to being legal, you can take money away from organised crime, and we can get control of the market again and smash the remaining illegal market with law enforcement.
9: The price of these products is very cheap, but it can even go cheaper. I think there's this misunderstanding that somehow criminals are selling the products as low as they can go, but if we were to lower the price of regulated products, the criminals can just lower their prices as well, and it'll be just be a race to the bottom for the cheapest cigarettes available.
7: Yeah, Melissa, that's Becky Freeman, Professor of Public Health at the University of Sydney. She argues that cutting the excise rate is a bad idea, pointing to evidence that in some markets overseas, illegal cigarettes sell for as little as $1 per pack, giving the crime syndicates out there plenty of room to move on price. She also points out that price is one of the big reasons smokers cite when deciding to give up. So anything that drives down the price of cigarettes is likely to have a negative fallout for public health, she says.
0: Yeah, indeed. Now, Nick, new research has shown how much time Australian students waste in classroom due to poor behaviour. I'm going to hazard a guess at this. Is it 15%?
7: Look, even higher than that. Yeah, this is the finding of a survey conducted by the Centre for Independent Studies that asked nearly 400 primary and secondary teachers about how learning in the classroom is affected by those disruptions caused by, well, kids being kids, really. Typically, students talking back or calling out when they shouldn't, arriving late to class, challenging instructions, that sort of thing. So the teachers surveyed reported that for every 30 minutes of teaching time, an average of 9 minutes is spent dealing with poor behaviour. That's close to one third of the time students spend in the classroom, to answer your question, Melissa. Or to put it another way, that's around 12 weeks wasted out of a typical 40-week school year using those metrics. Now, this research is being used to argue that bad behaviour in Australian schools is one of the reasons why our students are falling behind in literacy and numeracy and underperforming on expectations across a range of other fronts. The report's author believes a significant factor behind the disruptions is the result of kids' use of electronic devices, including mobile phones, not only inside the classroom, but also outside that space as well. Blaise Joseph is the Director of Education Research at the think tank, the Centre for Independent Studies. He's also a former school teacher himself and the author of the report.
10: Yes, it certainly does. It was interesting. A few decades ago, it was the big new thing to bring devices and technology into the classroom and have students on their own devices. I think it's been very positive to see in the past 5 years, especially. All schools and school systems have been moving away from that, either banning devices in the classroom or in the school more generally, or at least very much limiting them. So that's a really good thing. I think that helps. That being said, I think the big concern is students are spending so much time on screens outside of the classroom, because that just reduces their attention span. And because they're so used to that sort of continuous stimulation on screens, they find it much harder to focus in class. And then that will lead them to misbehave and disrupt learning. And that's the concern, I think, going forward regarding devices.
7: Report author Blaise Joseph from the Australian think tank, the Centre for Independent Studies there, Melissa. As he points out, the bad behaviour is exhausting for educators and is reportedly having a significant negative effect on their health and well-being. Female teachers, actually, are more likely to report losing teaching time as a result of student misbehaviour and twice as likely to say it had a significant impact on their health. Misogyny, regarded by many as responsible for much of that poor behaviour for students. Other research, recent research indicates 78% of teachers report observing or experiencing sexism or misogyny in school. And some doing so frequently. There's also data showing that the proportion of teachers intending to leave the profession who cite student behaviour as a key reason has risen from 25% in 2020 to 47% in 2024. And of course, it's not just teachers who are having to deal with the problem. Other students have also identified classroom disruption as a factor affecting their learning.
0: God, teachers have a tough time, don't they? Especially with all the other things they're dealing with. Nick, you wouldn't have wasted time in classroom with poor behaviour, would you?
7: Oh, no, I was very well behaved and was always sitting up and very attentive at the front of the classroom.
0: I believe it. I don't know if that's what everyone says, Nick, but I believe it. Just kidding. And thank you very much for joining us. That is Nick Grimm, our correspondent in Australia. It is 8 minutes to 6. Kia mo, tonu mai. You're listening to Checkpoint on RNZ National. The kangaroo hop and the sprinkler were both dance moves made famous, or infamous, by Australian breakdancer Rachel Gunn, or Ray Gunn, at the Paris 2024 Olympics. Who can forget? A new documentary has chronicled the lead-up to and the fallout from that performance, which received zero votes from the judges. And much like that memorable routine, the Netflix release has divided the critics. Here's the ABC's Oliver Gordon.
11: It was the breakdance performance that caught the world's attention. And 2 years on, Australians still can't agree on whether Ray Gunn's Olympic performance was a triumph or disaster.
12: What she did is what she did, what she decided to do. And the worst thing today, we knocked too many people.
13: The press probably gave her a bit of a hard time, but it was pretty embarrassing for Australia.
11: Netflix's new documentary, Untold Ray Gunn, Breaking Badly, pieces together how Rachel Gunn, then an academic, ended up competing for Australia at the Olympics in the sport of breakdancing, giving her a chance to tell the story from her perspective.
14: I went out there and performed and I didn't do as well as I hoped, and then the world freaked out.
11: The film chronicles the lead-up to the Paris Olympics with footage from the local qualifying competition she legitimately won, and then the intense training regime she undertook with less than a year until the Games.
14: You know, I had the strength and conditioning coach and she was only available from like 6:30 in the morning.
11: And then the performance itself, when Ray Gunn decided to jump like a kangaroo on the world stage and perform the sprinkler dance move, one not traditionally associated with breakdancing.
14: The sprinkler, the kangaroo, and the swimming, it was all about representing Australia, celebrating Australia on the world stage.
11: The performance received no votes from the judges and went on to become a global talking point. The film takes us behind the scenes in the days after. Video diaries showing Ray Gunn struggling with anxiety and the ridicule she was facing from the world. Some critics have pointed out some parts of Ray Gunn's story aren't focused on in the documentary. Louise Rugendyke is national TV editor for the Sydney Morning Herald and The Age.
15: Didn't really go into why she decided to keep going when she knew she wasn't qualified. I know it's a hard thing to quit, but, you know, maybe she should have.
11: You do feel a level of sympathy for Ray Gunn when you watch this documentary. When the whole world starts to turn on you and you become a point of ridicule, did you feel that you could connect with her on a human level in this documentary?
15: Oh, I mean, certainly. I mean, it was, no one wants that kind of sort of worldwide pylon. Like, it was really, really bad. And it got very, very personal. Very quickly went from being, oh, isn't this funny? There's a woman doing a kangaroo hop in a green tracksuit, to coming up with lies about how she'd got there in the first place. I mean, none of that is good. And, you know, obviously it had a terrible effect on her mental health. So it's, yes, of course you do feel a lot of sympathy for her. But I also feel she kind of quite enjoys the spotlight.
11: Michael Fox is from Melbourne Breakdance and says many in the country's breaking community faced backlash following the performance.
16: It was quite horrible to see, like, did that side of the Aussie culture come out, and we're still reeling from it.
11: With Ray Gunn in the headlines again, he's willing Australians to try and keep their criticism constructive.
16: If you see something that you don't like, go do something about it in a positive way. Don't tear down other people who have a love for something with your hate.
11: Rachel Gunn has been contacted for comment.
0: That story from the ABC's Oliver Gordon. Our own resident breakdancer Wallace Chapman has just shimmied on into the studio.
17: Oh, dear. I'm sorry. I mean, the listeners wouldn't have seen this, but I was just off here just laughing. And I don't know why. Because I actually felt really sorry for her with the extraordinary pile-on. That's my first take. I felt that the online stuff was unwarranted. And yet, I just couldn't stop laughing at how bad she was.
0: But I guess
17: come on.
0: If you break dance for entertainment, it was entertaining.
17: Yeah.
0: You know?
17: Yeah.
0: We all watched it.
17: Yeah, we did. But you see, Mel, I've grown up in the era of breakbeat in the early 80s, Run DMC, when breakdancing was a thing, and there are practitioners around the world.
0: Yes.
17: I've been outside the Nelson Post Shop in 84. Gun breakdancers.
0: Yes.
17: And then
0: that's
17: this,
0: a point. There is actually talent
17: to it.
0: It's
17: like, come on, man.
0: Well, might wait for that doc about on... DVD.
17: I'm going to see it, though, yeah.
0: Yeah. Well, speaking of DVDs, we spoke earlier about the comeback because people are turning away from streaming. I love this feedback that's come through. The library system, I'm not sure which exact library this listener's talking about, but they've had to change its DVD decision to phase them out because of their continuing popularity with library users.
17: You're joking.
0: They've changed their decision.
17: You are kidding.
0: And this person says, I have approximately 1,200. I buy them by the box load from Facebook Marketplace or Trade Me, normally a few dollars a box. A few dollars a box. Then I keep what I want and deliver the rest to op shops, much better than streaming.
17: Okay, so this explains it because here I am. I'm going to say at Blockhouse Bay Library, wonderful library. And yet in the middle of it, there's a big section of DVDs. And every time I go past, I go, who gets these?
0: Well, clearly lots of people.
17: And they do. Yeah. Extraordinary.
0: What I like about it is that it does take the decision fatigue away because you usually only have a few of them. You think, well, it's just between that or that.
17: Oh, and I've got a box set of a show that I wanted to watch. I don't know where I can watch it because I can't put them in anywhere. I can't insert them. Yeah, there's no way you can insert stuff these days. It's a show called The Wire. It's on DVD. I can't put them anywhere. Nowhere.
0: Well, ask the library. They might know. I need to ask you what is coming up on the panel.
17: Okay. Yes, look, briefly, 322 apartments, but just 78 parks. Should every car park ever have an apartment? And also, Canada-US trade wars are in the trenches. This is a very interesting, the story, Mel. Canada are targeting their tariffs on the six swing states ahead of midterms. Very strategic, very interesting. So we talked to an expert on that. Finally, look, the question of the day, and I've got to admit, this has come across. We've had probably the biggest response we've had all year to this. I simply asked this, is it okay to knit in Parliament? I said no. Because it's a place of solemnity. It's a place of...
0: What's not so solemn about knitting?
17: Well, that's what the listeners have said. They say I've come across as anti-knitting. I'm not anti-knitting. Look at me now. I'm a pro-knitting man, but not in Parliament.
0: Well, just because you're wearing wool doesn't make you pro-knitting, Wallace. Does it? Make you pro-knitting to wear wool. I don't have an issue, and clearly a lot of other people don't. But get in touch.
17: Would you knit in Parliament?
0: Yeah, no, of course you can knit in Parliament. It's coming up on the panel after six. Thanks for being with us here on Checkpoint.
18: RNZ News at 6 o'clock. Kia ora, good evening. I'm Mark Leishman. A Gloria Vale leaver is confident the days are numbered for the Christian Community School after a new move by the Education Ministry. The ministry said in December the school's registration would be cancelled due to concerns about the physical and emotional safety of students. It remains open due to a High Court challenge. Liz Gregory told Checkpoint today's application to lift those orders shows while the ministry was initially outmanoeuvred, it didn't give up.
19: The ministry have decided to go back in and just see if it was safe for the children. They don't think it is still. So yeah, I think it looks like they've certainly been careful, they've done their due diligence.
18: Liz Gregory says the school's signalled closure was met with huge relief from Gloria Vale leavers last year and again today. The school has around 80 students. Health New Zealand says it's bringing on additional staffing at Middlemore Hospital to deal with the high demand for care from seasonal illness in the community. There are over 450 presentations to the ED in the 24-hour period from midnight on Wednesday, just dozens short of the highest record of 494 for this year. Our reporter Lucy Shear has more.
20: Vanessa Thornton from County's Manukau Health says extra staff and operation support is being brought in, and they're also reviewing elective services. She says some patients were moved to Manukau Health Park, and they're also looking at allowing some patients to receive hospital-level care at home. A Middlemore ED doctor says it was an appalling situation for all those involved last night, with just seven doctors rostered on. The nurses' union says staff were swamped with patients with medical issues stemming from the flu.
18: Financial Markets Authority CEO Samantha Barris is stepping down with immediate effect. Ms. Barris was on suspension pending an internal investigation into complaints which she had been challenging. Nona Peltier has more.
3: The FMA's chair, James Miller, says Ms. Barris's suspension ends now as she has returned to the UK to attend to family matters. Mr. Miller says there will be farewell events to appropriately recognize her contributions. Ms. Barris says it's been a challenging 5 years, though is proud of what has been achieved. However, she says the past few weeks have been challenging, being on the receiving end of unspecified allegations. She has declined to comment further and has placed her trust in the Ministry of Business, Innovation and Employment's ongoing investigation.
18: Greenpeace says the government is pushing on with plans to mine conservation land. A clause in the Conservation Amendment Bill says the Department of Conservation should allow for economic activities on conservation land to the greatest extent practicable. Greenpeace spokesperson Jen Toop says the clause undermines conservation law. She says conservation land should be protected for nature and for the public to enjoy, rather than be set aside for economic exploitation. Jen Toop says conservation land is cherished by New Zealanders. Leading US tech bosses and the Trump administration have pushed ministers from G20 countries to embrace AI and build data centres. At a conference in North Carolina, held amid a growing backlash against AI, the head of chipmaker NVIDIA, Jensen Huang, said AI was a form of infrastructure, like water and roads. OpenAI's boss Sam Altman described AI as non-negotiable.
1: I think it would be approximately as bad of an idea to say we're not going to have AI in our country as it was to say we're not going to have electricity in our country back 100 plus years ago. This is something that every person and every business and really the entire machine of society is going to need.
18: Researchers say false claims about bird flu are circulating on social media as the country remains on alert for the virus. Three cases of highly pathogenic avian influenza have been confirmed in wild birds since July. Disinformation researcher Sanjana Hatutua says the majority of comments on news articles he's analysed claim bird flu is a hoax. He says people are recycling COVID-era conspiracy theories.
21: Disinformation researchers, contrary to what is popularly believed, love to be proved wrong. And here, in this instance, I was really worried that the first confirmed case of bird flu in Aotearoa would result in exactly the kind of discourse that I ended up studying.
18: Authorities want anyone who finds affected wildlife to report it to the Ministry for Primary Industries. Transport officials are warning travel across the Auckland Harbour Bridge might be disrupted on Friday due to high winds. Gusts of up to 80 kilometres per hour have been forecast from midday. Waka Kotahi urged motorists to drive to the conditions and keep an eye out for electronic message boards, warning of speed limit reductions or closures. And that's the news.
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22: 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You do not have glow-in-the-dark scorpions in Cooper Pedy.
23: Well, they do. 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So if you pick one of those up, that's probably not the best opal to pick up.
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18: It's the panel with Wallace Chapman and his knitting needles. Coming up, we have the short forecast now from Met Service until midnight Friday. For Northland, Auckland, Coromandel and Bay of Plenty, isolated showers becoming widespread for a time, possibly heavy tomorrow afternoon. Gisborne to Wairarapa, generally fine with a few showers spreading northwards tomorrow. Waikato to Horowhenua, Kapiti Coast, including the Central High Country, a few showers becoming widespread and heavier tomorrow morning and they'll clear tomorrow afternoon. For Wellington, Nelson, Marlborough and also Canterbury, a period of rain tomorrow morning with some heavy falls, but only a few spots of rain for Canterbury, otherwise mainly fine. Otago and Southland, scattered rain or showers tomorrow, some heavy with possible thunderstorms and hail. There'll be snow to about 700 metres in central Otago for a time tomorrow. Buller to Fiordland, rain or showers, heavier times, easing later tomorrow. Possible thunderstorms and hail south of the glaciers. And for the Chatham Islands, cloudy periods with a few showers developing tomorrow afternoon. 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
17: So tonight, 322 apartments, but just 78 parks. Should every apartment have a car park? And Canada-US trade wars are in the trenches, and Canada are, get this, targeting their tariffs on the six swing states ahead of the midterms, designed to cause economic pain. And a proposal to scrap free peak hour bus services for Hamilton Supergold car users, Rudy, he's ropeable. And the question of the day today, and I don't think I've had as much response as this on a topic all year, I just simply asked, is it okay to knit in Parliament? So Deborah Russell was caught knitting in Question Time. Others have done it as well, of course, through history. Someone says, OMG, this enraged me so much. Knitting calms people's nerves and minds, so the House will be better if actually more MPs knitted. Another one says, no knitting in Parliament or in church or at sports or as jurors or anywhere else because concentration is needed, says Ali. So text me 2101, email the panel at rnz.co.nz. Is it okay to knit in Parliament? With me this evening, Claire Amos, Principal at Albany Senior High School, also Katoa Connect Board, co-founder of Disrupted. Claire, kia ora, very good to have you on the panel.
2: Kia ora.
17: Very looking forward to hearing what you say about this. And Ed McKnight, resident economist at OPEZ Partners. How are you, Ed?
5: Great to be here, Wallace.
17: Great to have Claire Amos, Ed McKnight in tonight's hot seats on the panel with me, Wallace Chapman, on Spotify, on Apple. Listen and follow. To this first, though, picture this tranquil inner city scene, a massive apartment block and the streets around it choked with cars trying to find parks. This is the fear of residents in Auckland suburb Morningside. They are faced with a consented 322 apartment development. But here's the ticker. As planned, there are only 78 parks on site. Now, Simplicity Living Manager Director Shane Brearley said earlier on Afternoons,
6: it's pitched at a certain niche of Aucklanders who just love that sort of, you know, intense living where you've got everything within either a stroll or a very cheap Uber or a public transport solution. So to me, just, you know, the whole commercial viability of a car is not for everybody. And our apartments are designed for people who make that alternative, choice as to how they're going to approach their life.
17: All right. Cameron Chittick is a Morningside resident who's worried about the new development. Cameron, welcome to the show.
8: Hi there.
17: 300 plus apartments, but under 80 car parks. What do you think?
8: Well, I think quite a lot. It's a really annoying thing for us. The council are going to argue that people who live in apartment blocks aren't going to own cars. The thing is that they're going to want a car or need a car if they want to travel outside the CBD. So all of these cars are going to end up parking on our streets. Our streets are very narrow. They're built for horse and cart. It's just going to be a total nightmare. The other thing is that this apartment block is built on a known floodplain. And what that is going to do is to move the flooding problems onto their neighbours.
17: Okay.
8: And that's symptomatic of a wider issue that we have with this PC120, if it goes ahead. Our whole area is going to be rezoned to have up to 15-storey apartment blocks, just like the Simplicity one.
17: Okay. Well, yeah. Cameron, stay there. We've got a panel with us, and they'll have views about this. In principle, Claire, what do you think about this?
2: When I think of the developers, I worry that it's sort of
0: positioned as aspirational and intentional, but is really just a money-saving move on the part of the developers, because if they don't have to provide car parks, that ultimately saves them money. I also thought about this, and I thought, actually, if you're only going to provide 70 car parks, why not make this a car-free building and instead commit those 70 car parks to 70 City Hop cars? So the idea is that you sign up to this apartment block with the view that you're only going to move on if you're interested in car share or no car, and don't even make it an option to have your own vehicle. So it's like your contract that you move in, that you're committed to going vehicle free or a city hop. And actually the price should reflect that it's car park free, so it's not just a money saving move on the part of the property developers.
17: What about that as a solution, Cameron? Would you support something like that, a car share or city hop?
8: I just don't see it working. Like I said, this is symptomatic of something much wider. We're going to have hundreds of these type of apartment blocks built in our area. This is just the beginning of the end. And what's going to happen when, you know, we need emergency vehicles when it floods to get help? You know, they're going to get blocked with these streets full of cars.
17: All right, Cameron. Ed McKnight's here.
2: Well, I certainly hope it is the beginning of the end. And when I say that, I hope it's the beginning of the end of the housing crisis, because I just look at this and think, what a wonderful law change that we can build properties far more cheaply. I mean, what's the cost of a car park? It's about $50,000 to $80,000. If we think about these properties are all going to be rented out, that's going to save about $50 to $60 per week for those tenants, compared to what would have otherwise been the case if Simplicity Living was going to get a return on that. And so we've got to accept that there are trade-offs everywhere, right? We want the benefits of living in a big city here in Auckland, but at the same time, we don't. No, I'm just going to finish here, Cameron, if I can. But at the same
17: won't be long,
2: time,
17: Cameron.
2: But at the same time, we don't want sprawl, but we don't want intensification, but we don't want other people parking on our street, but we want to park there ourselves. So I just think there are trade-offs everywhere, and I think this is one that I'd be willing to take.
17: Cameron?
8: Yeah, I'm not saying that I don't want intensification in Auckland or even in my area, but we shouldn't be building these monstrosities in floodplains, and there are real consequences for this. Like, for instance, in my street, Leslie Avenue, there's a dip in the middle of the road, and at the bottom of this dip, there's a guy who is in a wheelchair, and in the 2023 floods, he nearly drowned.
0: Yeah, I think you're absolutely right, Cameron, to be concerned about the flooding that part of it is a separate issue, but a really important issue.
8: The council has said that their plans are going to increase the risk of flooding by 28%. And they're saying to us that as far as they're concerned, that's acceptable, and that we just have to have an escape plan. Well, how is this guy in a wheelchair going to escape?
0: Yeah.
8: The water was up to his chest. He was only saved when his father managed to come home with a friend and drag him up the stairs.
17: Do you think that the floodplain issue, while obviously related, is a bit different an issue to the fact that we need to get the right developments around train stations, Cameron, the transport nodes, because that is the future? I mean, if you look at Melbourne, Sydney, New York, they all do this. Why can't Tāmaki Makaurau, Cameron?
8: I'm not saying that you can't do it. I'm saying don't do it where it floods. Now, unfortunately, where we live, where these two train stations are, Morningside and Kingsland, it floods really badly.
0: So you're saying it's a failing on the bigger picture planning and urban planning in terms of the location? It's not intensification that you're concerned about. It's the location of this particular piece of intensification. Yeah. Absolutely.
8: Yeah. But in Morningside, you know, like the Simplicity thing, let's get back to that. It's being built where businesses are. And the whole point of having these apartments is so that people can live where they work, right? You know, if they're going to just take over all of the business space, people are going to have to live somewhere else.
17: Well, that's mixed use. That's what the trend is. The trend is to have business. Am I right? You're the housing person, Ed.
8: If you take all of the business space away. There's no space for businesses. They'll have to move somewhere else. And then people are not going to be living where they're working, are they?
2: Well, I think you'd have a mix of it around the place. But just on the floodplain issue, if you go onto the Auckland Council website, there's a wonderful floodplain viewer, which I spend a lot of time on. The amazing thing is something like 15% of Auckland is built on different floodplains, right? And when we talk about floodplains, we're talking about a small
17: Sandringham, percentage. Sandringham, for example.
2: Yeah, we're talking about a small percentage chance that there might be flooding in a 1 in 100 or 1 in 200 year flood. Now, when we talk about a 28% increase. Obviously, I haven't seen the piece of paper that you've been handed to, but I wonder whether it increases it from a 1% chance of flooding to a 1.28% chance of flooding, which is technically a 28% increase in flooding. But the likelihood might be still low. But Cameron, you jump in there.
8: Well, you tell that to the guy in the wheelchair, buddy.
2: Well, he unfortunately was affected by flooding and the apartment block wasn't there, Cameron, was it?
8: But 28% increase is going to make it even worse.
2: Mm. Well, if it's off a low base, then we're still talking about a very, very low chance. There's a very, very low chance that the sun's going to explode tomorrow. If there was a 28% increase on that small thing, it's still a small chance.
8: We shouldn't be taking chances with other people's lives.
17: Mm. All right. In terms of the fact of the matter of whether apartments should have car parks, response here, yes, all apartment buildings residents should have access to a small number of shared cars that belong to the apartments.
5: Yes.
17: After all, most cars are not used most of the days. Buses are the best alternative. Emissions reductions also require us to reduce the use of private vehicles. Shared vehicles are the future. Another person says, every property should be required to have one car park. If they choose to rent it out in the future, a win. Service contractors to attend a building can use available parking in proximity. The parking will not be available if council rubber stamps these developments with skewed ratios. Another one, just one more. Wallace, I live in Auckland and my apartment didn't have a car park either. I had a car, but my flatmates didn't. I rented a car park from one down the road. A car park nearby Simplicity Living seems like a profitable opportunity waiting in the wings. Let me ask you this, Karen, then, away from the flooding,

0: Okay, so it sounds like it's going to be a problem with extra cars. Cameron, good on you. Thanks so much for being with us. Do appreciate it. Cameron Chitu there, a Morningside resident who is worried about this new development. Now, if you live in Morningside and you've heard Cameron there, what do you think about Cameron's opinion there? I mean, it's... I can see where you are both coming from. Mm. Ed, you're saying, look, and this is why the developers are doing it. They're saying, you can buy an apartment. You can get on the housing ladder and you take you can get on the housing ladder at 25, 30K less because you don't have a car park. And some people might say,
1: as
0: you
1: long
0: know
1: as
0: what?
1: It is that much less.
0: Yeah.
1: Yeah.
0: And often it is. And
1: yeah.
0: You go, well, actually, it doesn't worry me because I live in the zone. Mm. Morningside is close to town. I can get the bus next door. Mm. I can e-bike in.
1: Oh, and I look at my daughter's generation who is out flatting, and they're in the process of getting rid of their cars because they've actually realised they're sitting on cars and not using them because the buses are really reliable. They live in the Point Sheb area and have absolute no need for
0: it. But on the other hand, how restrictive is that when you try and resell your asset with no car park? Because it's one of the first things that people look at is, has it got a park?
1: We just shift our thinking, though. Like I think of, you know, the romantic sort of apartment living in New York. Who would ever think that a New York apartment would come with a car park? You just wouldn't even consider it coming with a car park. And so we've actually got to do an uncomfortable flip and shift into a different model of living.
0: You don't say in Manhattan, does it come with a car park?
2: Well, I mean, here's the thing. If I was advising one of my investors, I'd say, don't you ever buy something without a car park. But I recognise that there are first home buyers and there are other people who want to buy these things and are willing to take that trade off. And so it's up to adults to make their own decisions. But I think it's wonderful that we now have the ability to build properties more cheaply because we don't require every single property to have
1: and
2: a car
1: and
2: park.
1: The CRL will,
2: need one.
1: May well be a game changer.
0: Yeah. Okay, great chat and a really big response. So people are really quite interested in the story. We may even come back to it next week with maybe an architect or a developer. Anyway, you're on the panel, RNZ National. We have Claire Amos and Ed McKnight. It is 21 past six.
3: Wallace Chapman, the panel on RNZ National.
0: Keep that feedback coming to 2101. You can email thepanel@rnz.co.nz. Now, of all the trade wars, one of the more fascinating is the Canada-US trade war. They've had the closest relationship for decades, no more. This is Canadian Prime Minister Mark Carney.
4: The attitude of the United States in these discussions and subsequently has been one that core Canadian industries either would be subsidiaries effectively of the United States industries or would put in place terms where those industries would be gradually wound down in Canada and wiped out. We're not going to accept those terms.
0: Well, the U.S. has hit Canada's key sectors of steel, aluminium, lumber and with tariffs and have imposed an additional 50% levy on around $25 billion NZ dollars of Canadian goods. Now, the U.S. economy is much larger and the impact of Canada's counter-tariffs won't be as stark. But get this, Canada are targeting the U.S. swing states ahead of the midterms. For example, for Ohio, there'll be a tax on steel, part of the $26 billion in counter tariffs. Now, Marcus Wagner is a professor of law and school research director at the University of Wollongong in Australia. He has led studies into global weaponized trade and economic coercion. Professor Wagner, welcome.
5: Thanks, Wallace. Good to be back.
0: How are Canadians responding to their Prime Minister? Are they behind him?
5: From everything one reads in surveys, the answer is yes. I think the key to understanding this is this asymmetry between the two countries that you mentioned. For the United States, Canada might be an important trading partner, but for Canada, the United States is the center of gravity. And but they think it's not just the economy of it, it's the politics, it's the way that's being done, it's what's being done. You remember the flags where the U.S. flag sort of extends over Canada and it being the 51st state. And I think there's a natural pushback. And last time we spoke, it was elbows up. And I think the elbows have gone further up in the last couple of weeks.
0: This has been amazing, Claire. Mm. I mean, so fascinating to see a

0: world leader, one world leader that says, actually, you know what?
1: Oh,
0: I'm not going to back down.
1: I love this. Like, I know Ed's going to get into the actual economic side of it, but what I loved about this is it felt like an adult had entered the conversation, and for someone to actually come in and say enough is enough with your memes and the way that you're talking and the way that you're throwing around some of the uneconomic conditions. There was something around the French language content on streaming platforms and so forth. It sort of felt like, you know, Trump's over here like the throwing a toddler tantrum and making all of these ridiculous demands. And a really calm and reasoned adult has actually gone, settle down, you know, and actually brought up and raised the level of discourse in a really impressive way. I think more people need to have the courage to actually say, we're not going to put up with this.
0: Is that fair, Marcus? The fact that other leaders around the world may well take a cue from Mark Carney.
2: Look, I think Claire's right. Canada and under Carney, and it's good to remember that Carney only came into power because of Trump. In Canada, in the elections, right? Canada's been one of the few countries that has pushed actively back against U.S. And I'll also agree with Claire. This is not just economics; it's cultural, and it's sensitive domestically. So there's Quebec with the French language, but there on the other side you have Alberta, which sides much more with the U.S. because of a pipeline of oil coming in. So there's different forces at play. So it's quite tricky for the Canadian Prime Minister to figure out what to do. But the posturing that Trump is doing with respect to Canada, but more generally, I think has just rubbed people the wrong way. And you see more and more countries, leaders sort of taking a cue from Carney, not fully in the same vein, but as you say, an adult in the room is a welcome sign.
1: 100%.
3: Yeah, I don't see the Canadians backing down here because it works out so well politically for Mark Carney. The Canadians are right behind him. But I've been thinking about Trump in this instance as being a bit like a toxic ex-boyfriend, where he's trying to extort and control the Canadians while at the same time try and make sure that they don't have lots of other friends and other trading partners, which of course is what Mark Carney said he was going to do, that he was going to get the middle powers together and he was going to strike other trade agreements, and he absolutely has. And Professor Wagner, I wonder whether you could tell us a little bit more about how Trump is trying to control the Canadians in terms of limiting their external trade relationships.
2: So Canada has tried to reorient itself, I would think. That's the best way to put it. Yes, the center of gravity is south of the border, but it has tried to strike deals with Asian countries, with the European Union, with Latin America. And what the U.S. was really trying to do is sort of hitch the Canadian wagon to its tractor, if you will, so that whatever the U.S. was doing, Canada would have to follow suit. And that sort of eviscerates any kind of sovereign independence that one may think of. And that, I think, was one of the many things that rubbed the Canadians the wrong way. They couldn't have done this because then what I mentioned before with the flag extending all the way up to the Arctic would have really come true. No more independent decision making in Ottawa. But rather just following what's being promulgated in DC.
0: I mean, it's quite extraordinary, isn't it? When you think of it like that, the US is telling Canada, you hitch your wagon to us or else. I mean, you've led studies, as I said earlier, into global weaponized trade economic coercion. Is it fair to suggest that one can't think of a better example of weaponized trade than this one?
2: Yes. I mean, I'm not going to go into the academic sort of details of what we've done, but this is the paradigmatic example, because what you're, from my own sort of vantage point, what the U.S. is really trying to do is, or what the Trump administration is trying to do, is to subordinate Canada in a way that's unacceptable for Canada. There's a really weird irony in all of this by pushing, so one of the ostensible goals for the Trump administration was to make them less dependent on on Chinese auto imports. But by doing what it's doing at the moment, it eviscerates the entire supply chain in North America and therefore make the U.S. possibly more dependent on Chinese car imports than ever before. So there's some certainly logic in all of it that might come back to bite the U.S. in the long run.
0: It's such an interesting topic. Marcus, kia ora. Thank you so much for being with us again on the panel here in New Zealand. That is Marcus Wagner, Professor of Law and School Research Director in Australia. It'll be interesting to watch, right, Ed? As Claire says, you can't but help admire a leader. When you see Mark Carney in stand-ups, he's just down the barrel. He's not giving in. He says, we're going to do it our way. No one else. It's quite something.
3: Mm. Well, I think he probably knows as well. Let's say you do a trade deal with Trump and you roll over. There's no guarantee that he doesn't rip it up 2 months later and what an even better deal. I think if you go about and start appeasing a bully, you just get bullied more.
0: Interesting stuff. All right, you're on the panel, RNZ National. An absolutely massive response for our question of the day, which is this. extraordinary, really. Is it okay?
1: Important topic.
0: Is it okay to knit in Parliament? I said it wasn't okay because you need focus. But what do you say? 2101 is 6:30.
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5: Thank you, Wallace. The Secretary for Education has confirmed the Gloria Vale Christian Community Schools registration will be cancelled after she considered an Education Review Office report. It found the school is not meeting the requirement to provide a physically and emotionally safe place for students. Health NZ says it's bringing on additional staffing at Auckland's Middlemore Hospital amid high demand from seasonal illness. There were over 450 presentations to the ED on Wednesday. Financial Markets Authority head Samantha Barris is stepping down with immediate effect. She was on suspension pending an internal investigation into complaints which she had been challenging. Transport officials say travel across the Auckland Harbour Bridge might be disrupted tomorrow with winds of up to 80 kilometres per hour forecast from midday. Those are the headlines. Our next news and weather is at 7.
6: 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We are in Poneke, Wellington, live from Huber Street for Great Sounds Great Festival, with a huge lineup of guests, including Tate Music Prize winner Mokotron and Samara Alofa, award-winning producer Amamelia, Poneke musicians Brie Louise, Modiora and DJ Tamitha Paul, and the mixtape features Jeremy Taylor from Slowboat Records. 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

0: the song that really gets under your skin. The whiny, moany vocals, the drip feed of a super slow groove. The question of why did he even try and attempt this Neil Diamond song? Doesn't sound like Neil Diamond to me. And perhaps, well, perhaps it's the magic. That is the song's truth. It can only be from one band on earth, and that band is Ebon Knight.
1: Oh, God, I don't know.
2: Give me 40!
1: Red wine.
2: Who invited that guy?
1: This is unfair. You took me up for that. I was like, I know this one this week.
0: UB40. And this was their first number one single on this day in 1983.
2: They love this country as well, eh? They come here. They've come here a lot.
0: Absolutely,
2: over the years.
0: And we love them as well. I can't pretend to say I'm a massive UB40 fan.
2: It annoys me.
0: But but then you just sit and listen to the song, and it's so unique.
2: Mm.
0: You know, they don't try and copy Neil Diamond. They've done it their own way. We did it my way, UB40Z.
2: Yeah.
0: What do you think about it, Ed, on first listen?
1: Well, that's not my first listen, but I think it's a banger of a song.
0: There we go. Right. Okay, and they just keep, you know, no knitting in Parliament. It's indulgent. There are constituents that really have a lot of needs that are serious, that those that want to knit should really be attending to, and they're not taking the job seriously, says Steve from Christchurch.
2: Nice.
0: What do you think about that, listeners? 2101. That is the question of the day. Is it okay to knit in Parliament? All right. It is, by the way, I'm Wallace Chapman. You can find us on Apple and Spotify. Listen and follow. Always love your follow. Claire Amos, I've been thinking.
2: I have been thinking about the proliferation and the gentrification of op shops and charity stores in New Zealand. I am a complete thrifter. Apart from my undies, everything pretty much I wear is completely thrifted and has been for at least a decade. I'm absolutely passionate about it. I think there's too many clothes in the world, and I love playing dress-ups, and I love hoarding and collecting, so at least I do it in a way that's circular. But what's grinding my gears is the proliferation of the boutique charity store, where they over-curate, they hike up the prices, they don't turn over the stock. And I actually think it becomes a bit redundant. You know, I understand consignment stores where they're selling on behalf, and that might be a pricey. But actually, charity stores, if they're getting donated the goods, for everyone's sake, they should be selling them cheap. Those places should be a bit messy, a bit crammed, and they should be turning over the stock.
0: It's interesting to say this because I like I like a good vintage shop.
2: Vintage.
0: A good sweater every now and then. but I will tell you that being from the stock of Dunedin and buying perhaps my most loved jumper from St. Vincent de Paul's for $5 in 96, keeping it real, and having that jumper for 30 years because it was so good.
2: Yeah.
0: And then seeing the prices of some of these upper-end vintage stores, they're not much different from new clothes.
2: No. And the trouble is they're little more than fast fashion that they're hiking up prices on, you know. And if it's a collector's piece or something really rare that you know, I can appreciate that. But curating and pretending that it's a boutique, not cool.
0: Okay, very good. Are you a fan of vintage though, however you're saying that? You like to go to your local Sally's or your Mercy shop and get a bargain, Claire Amos?
2: It's the only thing I do every week. I was actually confessing how much I spend on a weekly basis. I will go thrifting 2 to 3 times a week.
0: Are you actually kidding?
2: Yes. Oh, well, I'm not kidding.
0: Why?
2: Because I adore it. It's the thrill of the hunt. It's the joy of dress-ups. I believe in joyful dressing. I believe in dopamine dressing. I photograph and share my thrifted outfit of the day every single
0: but
2: morning.
0: Don't you get just really annoyed at having to wade through rubbish to find that
2: fun.
0: One?
2: And the more I have to dig, the better it is.
0: Isn't it better just to look online in Temu?
2: No.
0: And get something?
2: Wash your mouth out. Wash your mouth out, Wallace.
0: Do you buy new at all?
2: As I say, my undies are fresh.
1: What about your socks?
2: Mix, actually, because...
0: What about
2: op shop sock sections, they're often not even worn.
0: A nice blouse, new?
2: Love a pussy bow blouse. Love, no, always thrifted.
0: Wow, how interesting.
2: Yeah.
0: Okay, Claire Amos, kia ora. All right, Ed McKnight, I've been thinking.
1: I just love that for you, that you're so into it, by the way, Claire. I love that. So I've
0: three
1: been
0: times
1: thinking,
0: a week.
1: I've been thinking a lot about inflation and AI recently. So one of my favourite economists, a guy called Tony Alexander, and he had this idea that when the internet came along, it helped limit how fast the cost of living went up. And the idea was, if you're in Noel Leeming and you're looking at whatever you're looking at in Noel Leeming, you can whip out your phone, have a little Google, see if you can buy it somewhere else. And I was in a taxidermy store the other day. You're into op shops. I love my taxidermy. I was looking at a lovely bust of a warthog. And I said, I said to the store manager, oh, I really love the Pumbaa up there, you know, from the Lion King. And I said, this is new, is it? And they said, yes, we've just got a new supplier. Now, of course, taxidermy is quite expensive because it's an art piece. And so I thought, well, I wonder if I could use AI, take the photo and find out who that supplier is and get a cheaper price. So, Wallace, help me out here. What would you pay for a really nice bust of a warthog?
0: $200.
1: Oh, my God. You're dreaming. You're out of touch, Wallace, with the cost of living these days. Well, this store, a
2: I'm
1: nice
2: not sure
1: store.
2: Taxidermy passes for cost
0: well,
2: of
0: well,
2: living.
0: Well, hello.
2: It's dead.
0: I mean,
2: cost of dead.
0: Ed, who in 2026 wants a warthog?
1: Well, you're looking at me here. Anyway, let me tell you how much AI would have saved me. Not that I'm actually going to buy it because it's too much money, but $3,200 is what this store is trying to charge for the warthog head. If you go directly to the supplier, so I take the photo, say, AI, can you find me? It found me the supplier. It would have been $1,500, less than half the price, a $1,700 saving. Now, it's not actually going to be a saving because I'm not going to buy it anyway. But the point of the matter is if you're out there looking at whatever you're looking to buy, maybe even if it's at your local op shop, using AI to help find a cheaper price could be a little tidbit.
2: I use AI for shopping all the time.
0: You do?
2: I'm in the process of looking at a new car, and I've been going down rabbit holes, comparing, doing all the background checks.
1: Love
2: it's fantastic.
1: It.
0: You've just had a hack that's very useful tonight, listeners. Use AI whenever you want to buy some taxidermy. Follow Ed McKnight's advice, be it a warthog or a what else they
1: stuff. Oh, there was a porcupine. The porcupine was a great discount as well. Giraffe skins, there was a giraffe skin.
2: Oh,
1: you could get it for half
2: the
1: price.
2: How do you make sure that it's ethically sourced?
1: Well, they
2: that
1: always tell you that it's ethically sourced, don't you?
0: But somehow,
2: like a blood diamond, a blood rumba.
0: Somehow I've got to come back to this because I am really interested in why you like taxidermy. Right now, it is the panel RNZ National. We have Ed McKnight and we have Claire Amos. It is 6:41.
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0: Nice to have your company. Now, something is afoot amongst the clean air of the mighty Waikato. You see, many over 65s there, not happy. Our guest today is pushing back on a proposal to scrap free peak hour bus services for Super Gold holders. Waikato Regional Council has proposed axing the scheme. Community consultation on the removal of the free travel between 7 a.m. and 9 a.m. and 3 p.m. and 6:30 p.m. Monday to Friday. So you've got the morning, early morning, and the late afternoon. Rudy DePloy is the chairman of the Hamilton Grey Power. Rudy, very nice to have you on the panel. Thank you so much.
4: Thank you so much, Wallace, for giving me an opportunity to come and chat to you.
0: So let's just have a look at this. Free peak hour bus services for Supercard holders. Is that not a luxury rather than a necessity?
4: I think that some people could look at it and say, particularly if you're not a senior and you just look at it at face value, you could say, yeah, I think they want a luxury here. But it is an essential part of living when you are a senior because it fulfills the need that you have for early morning appointments at the hospital, etc.
2: I wondered with this one if it was a problem around problem identification. So around the country, we don't have free, fully funded travel at peak times. And Waikato is like the one area that's different.
0: Just
2: for
0: the
2: that.
0: One area.
2: And the problem that we've identified is the access to the hospital. And so I would take a step back and I'd say, actually, what's the problem we're trying to solve here? Is it that we think that they should, you know, all areas, because it's quite an expensive to give people that peak hour access. Is it more a question on how can we make sure that senior citizens and anyone at risk can access the hospital and services it need? It feels like actually that's the issue that needs solving here rather than just peak hour across the board.
0: Rudy?
4: I think you're right in terms of the accessing and making it available for seniors. But let's have a look at what the council is saying that they want to save. They're talking about $155,000 per year, and that really sounds like a lot of money. But spread over a year, you know what? That's under $600 a day. And that means if I have 10 buses, that's $60 a day per bus. And you kind of go, what? We're going to go through all this drama just for that? That's not a saving. Regional council is going to save this enormous amount of money at the expense of seniors who can hardly afford it. That is where the real problem is. And the seniors need to get to their appointment.
1: It just makes me think, God, life's good here in New Zealand. Do you know the cost to the council and to the ratepayer and the taxpayer of a single zone trip for a bus in Hamilton? It costs the taxpayer $17.80 for that trip. And we currently subsidise that something like 90 to 85%. And what we're talking about here is, should we subsidise that $17.80 cost by 85 to 90% or should we subsidise it by 100%? And I love that that's one of the problems we're trying to solve. Now, for me, it makes sense, though, if we're saying, well, we don't want to add additional demand during peak times. We want seniors to use that free transport. It makes total sense when the buses aren't being used. But if they do want to use it during those peak times, that means that we actually do have additional fixed costs because we need even more buses. Mm. So it makes sense to provide that for free when it's not being used. But if you want it during peak hours, that's going to cost you $5 for a zone there and back. That's about 1% of your super if you're living alone.
2: I wonder as well.
0: Let's bring Rudy first. Rudy.
4: Yeah, I think you raised a very valid point, and that is what $10 would mean to somebody who's on super. $10, I think, is something like 2 or 2.5% of the super value in any given week. So it's not a matter of $5 or $10 or and they should be fine with that. Supers are under real pressure. I mean, I deal a lot of time with supers. Seniors. And seniors, my wife and myself, we're also seniors. But, you know, when we go out for a treat, we buy one milkshake and share it. Why? Yeah. Because the milkshake is $7.
2: Yeah.
4: And $7 is a big figure when you're on super.
2: I can't help feeling that, again, coming back to the problem identification idea, and that there could be creative solutions whereby those who are within the hospital system, you know, have a pass that they can use to get back and forth to the hospital. Because I feel like if we're also funding Cheryl, who's just off to the Hamilton Gardens for a good time with her mates at the same time, that doesn't make economic
0: sense
2: to me.
0: Let's just sort of park this at both of you. Okay, so what you've got is you've got a couple of hours in the morning and a couple of hours in the afternoon free travel for people who've worked all their life.
2: Yeah.
0: They have added to society, and you two are moaning and complaining.
2: Auckland should get a bus. Wellington should get a bus in peak hours. Everyone should get a bus in peak hours.
0: These are people that have worked their socks off, unlike you two.
4: No. You can't do that.
0: Rudy.
4: That'll be too simple.
1: Well, do you know, Wallace, if you look at the average person who grows up in New Zealand, goes to school, works their entire lifetime and then gets NZ Super, the average person is a net taker from the taxpayer. So while you might say, oh, you've worked your whole life, that's because you need to, and I love that you produced.
0: Now you're just rubbing up our whole audience.
1: It's because.
0: You're rubbing up our whole audience every night. Unacceptable.
2: I think he hates old people.
1: No, that's not what it is. But of course you've worked your whole life because you've got to pay the taxpayer back for your free education, and then you've got to, pay the taxpayer for your free NZ Super as well, right? Like there's no magic money tree, Wallace.
0: Rudy. No yep. magic money tree. Have you heard the magician here?
4: I'm astonished at what they can propose. I'm speechless. Let's go back to finding different opportunities or different ways to deal with, let's say, hospital visit. Now, on the DHB website, they say the following, and I quote, it says, there's likely to be no parking at peak time.
2: Mm.
4: And to allow 19 minutes to find one, so you have to be there, if you're right. going there by your car, and you have to use 19 minutes in order to find just the parking. So the seniors we're talking about are reliant on the public transport.
0: Understood.
2: I've got you, Rudy. I think we need special conditions.
0: Rudy, pleasure having you on. Hope to have you back again. Yeah, you make some sense there. Rudy Deploy there, who is the chairman of the Hamilton Grey Power. Good on you. All right, it is 9 away from 7. I've got to get to this because this is, believe it or not, this is just rocked off tonight, exploded. I was just asking questions, really. Is it okay to knit in Parliament? I just said, look, it's not. Because you need to focus. Now, this is on the back. The Stuff reports that Labour's Deborah Russell was spotted knitting in the background during Parliament's Question Time Wednesday. Not the first. It's been done, for example, I think Marilyn Waring did. Pauline Hanson, she is a huge advocate of knitting.
2: No one wants to be in Pauline.
0: Well,
2: no
0: I mean, it's a dumb thing. But anyway, with us, we have from the wonderful Rotorua, Ruth, how are you?
5: Oh, hi, Wallace. I'm great.
0: Do you agree with me?
5: Wallace, yes, I do. I do agree with you because I'm have been a professional all my working life as well, and I have a strong belief that in a professional setting, you do what you're being paid to do. You do your job, and things like crafts and interests like knitting have other places in your life.
0: Well, well, well. We will have other opinions after 7.
2: That's all I can say. So at Albany Senior High School, we dedicate our Wednesdays to impact projects.
0: No, let me ask you first then. Ruth says, no, you can't knit in Parliament. What do you say, Claire?
2: I absolutely think you can because I think for some people it actually allows them to focus better. And there has always been a rule that if you're in charge of the responsible for the legislation, Judith Tizard got into a controversy in 2002 for knitting while responsible for legislation. But if you're in there listening, I think sometimes knitting actually really helps you to focus.
0: Ruth?
5: Well, I guess I can only say from my nursing background, if I was watching someone on a heart monitor and knitting and I don't think that would be the best thing because I'd have to finish the row before I could help them.
2: Stop, knit one, pearl one, stop, wait.
5: I do think it's a distraction to others because not everybody sees knitting like that. And I think it gives a bit of a message that you're not so interested in the discussions maybe.
0: Interesting. Yeah. Ed.
1: Well, I think Ruth speaks a lot of sense, actually, but I just don't care about it, to be honest with you, Wallace. I think that I can kind of understand Deborah Russell, though, because Question Time in Parliament is so boring, but the opposition parties are to blame for it, because every single Question Time, at least two or three of them get up and say, does the Prime Minister stand by all his government statements and actions? And you might as well say, I've already answered that question 3 times. So anyway, I can understand why she's doing it because Question Time's so boring, but I don't really care either
0: just
1: way.
0: Finally, Ruth, if you were on ward, you know, in work hours and, you know, you had sort of, you know, 3 or 4 cardiac patients under your watch and you're there, and if you were knitting a scarf for Uncle Jeff.
5: Absolutely not. It would be absolutely unacceptable and unprofessional and you would be in trouble. It's not okay. So in that setting, yeah, that's life-threatening, obviously. There's definitely places that you should never knit, like in the toilet, on an aeroplane. Or I want to say on a date night. It's not good on a date night.
0: Yes. Ruth, you've spoken a lot of sense tonight. Kia ora. I really appreciate your time. And thanks for listening. And we will have our other views on that after. But sneak in you.
2: What it was touching on?
0: It's big in your school.
2: Yeah, it absolutely is. So we dedicate our Wednesdays to impact projects, and we have crocheting and knitting for a cause, which is massively popular with our young people. And some of our most academically capable young people are knitting up and crocheting up a storm all day, every Wednesday, making things, creating things. It's incredible for their well-being. It's incredible to get them off their screens and doing something physical with their hands. And actually, it serves some real dual purposes for those young people in terms of the way they can sort of regulate their emotions, regulate their well-being. They're actually knitting for other people and for a cause. And it's beautiful. We have a knitter in residence. We have a crocheter residence who teaches them. And I'm actually really passionate about it.
0: That is a total other angle. I want to come back to that.
2: Yeah. I'll see if I can rustle up my knitter in residence.
0: Knitting and crochet is exploding amongst the cool kids. Well, our final guest tonight is quite a marvel. 2 years ago, after picking up the sport of powerlifting, he's been selected for the Oceania Championship in Fiji. Oh, and by the way, he's 71. Joining us from the wonderful Hawke's Bay is Sandy Stoddart. Sandy, kia ora, bulla, how are you this evening?
6: I'm great, thank you. How are you?
0: I'm very, very well. Look, firstly, because I will say I go to the gym myself, and I've been doing that for 30 years.
1: We can tell.
0: Don't get smart with me, Ed. The lightweights, mate, the lightweights, you cheeky thing. What sort of weights are you lifting? Tell us.
6: Well, I've sort of built up to what I'm lifting now, obviously. My back squat's 137.5.
0: Oh, my, what?
2: That's amazing.
0: Okay.
6: And my deadlift is 160.
0: Woo! 160 deadlift?
2: Yeah.
0: 71? Boom.
6: Yeah.
0: Okay, that says it all. This is a pro. That's quite amazing. What got you started, Sandy?
6: A couple of years ago, I wasn't feeling so great, and I went to the doctor for a want of fitness, and she said, look, I'm going to send you for an ECG. Well, that sort of scared me for a start, so I went another ECG, went back, and long story short, I had a bit of a problem with my heart. So we had a bit of a chat, and she said, you need to put some things in place. So this was, I think, on a Thursday, and then by the Saturday, I sort of thought, right, here we go. This sorts something out. So I cut out alcohol, I cut out sugar, processed foods, really went to town on all that stuff. And I had to go back to the doctors a couple of days later because I was feeling pretty crook. And she asked me, she said, well, what have you done differently from last week? So I told her that I'd cut out all these things, and she said, well, things your body's gone into shock, you know. You should have sort of staged it slowly. So I had to think of exercise. Mm. So I thought to myself, I used to work with a guy who was a powerlifter. And I thought, oh, I'll give this a go. I tried it about 13 years ago, and I got quite a bad injury, so I didn't bother again. So I thought, no, we'll give this a go again. And it's worked out. It's been really beneficial.
2: Amazing. It's awesome.
0: It's such an uplifting story. Mm. As someone says in capital letters, Scotland forever. Ed
1: Sandy,
0: McKnight.
1: One of the things that would stop older people, whoever, from getting into powerlifting, especially if they haven't done it or have taken a long break, like you said, you took a break of 12 to 13 years, a lot of people would be a little bit shy because they're worried about getting injured. So when you've come back to it at 71 or 69, whatever it happened to be, what have you done to make sure you don't get injured? Because I know you, it seems like you've got a miracle body. You haven't got injured this time.
6: No, I've been pretty injury free, actually. I've had a tweak here and there. But I think with age comes a wee bit of wisdom. I had a coach for probably about 3 or 4 months. And she got a program together for me, which was really good, and it was a staged program. And she said, "You just got to listen to your body. You know, you've got you've got to eat well and all that sort of thing." So I went on this not a health kick, but I've adopted a healthy lifestyle. So I've had a whole total life change.
0: This is amazing.
2: It is fantastic.
0: Yeah, and by the way, I got to sneak in too that you've got a fundraiser to support you getting to Fiji. Can you tell us briefly about that?
6: Yeah, well, it was my kids actually. I've got a daughter who lives in Greece, and she's got a little farm over in Greece that's it's like a petting zoo, if you like. And she had a big tin there, and people were putting money in and for me there in Greece. But my son and my daughter here in New Zealand, my son lives in Dunedin, my daughter lives in Wellington, they thought, right, well, let's get a little, give a little page together for them. So they've done that, and it's been really well received.
0: Amazing. You know, well, it's on our panel website, so we'll talk about that a bit later after 7 o'clock news, briefly.
2: I just love this. One of my proudest things at work is I've set up Ladies Who Lift in a women's weight training group. Yeah, we do weight training every Tuesday afternoon, and I started when I was 50. Love it.
0: Amazing.
2: Absolutely love it.
0: Hey, look, go well, Sandy. 167 kgs deadlift. You're on the way. Kia ora. Thank you so much. That's Sandy Stott out there, and hey, a cracker panel, Ed McKnight, Claire Amos, thank you.
2: Thank you.
0: Stay with us. We have Panel Plus after 7.

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1: RNZ News at 7 o'clock. Ngā mihi o te pō. Good evening, I'm Mark Leishman. An Education Review Office report shows that Gloria Vale Christian School has failed to meet one of eight registration criteria for private schools. The Secretary for Education has confirmed the school's registration will be cancelled after considering the findings of the special review, which was published today. The Ministry of Education has applied to the High Court to lift interim orders preventing the school's closure. The ERO report says some improvement is evident, but the school is not meeting the requirement to provide a physically and emotionally safe place for students. Gloria Vale has been contacted for comment. Librarians fear schools will be worse off if national library cuts go ahead. They say schools rely on the library for books and support. Our education correspondent John Gerritsen reports.
2: The Library and Archives New Zealand are considering cutting 12% of their staff, about 47 full-time equivalent roles, before the end of the year. The School Library Association says it's been told a third of the 51 staff in the library's school service are at risk. The association's worried any cuts will reduce the advice and support the library provides school librarians and slow or hamper lending of books to schools. It says schools that don't have libraries or dedicated librarians are specially reliant on the National Library. The library says no decisions have been made.
1: An emergency department doctor at Auckland's Middlemore Hospital says having more than 100 people waiting to be seen late last night is an appalling situation. The doctor says there were 103 patients in ED at a quarter past 11, just short of the record 109 last year. Seven doctors were rostered on. The nurses' union says nurses described the past 24 hours as hectic and staff were swamped with patients' issues stemming from the flu. This month, the hospital saw a record number of nearly 500 patients in a 24-hour period. Health New Zealand says it's bringing on additional staff to deal with the high demand during the seasonal illness. Nursing students at Hawke's Bay's Eastern Institute of Technology are settling into a brand new building 3 years after Cyclone Gabrielle devastated the Taradale site. The development includes a simulated hospital ward, nurse clinic and high-tech learning spaces. The acting head of the School of Nursing, Katie Ronganui, says it's opened up new ways for students to practice.
3: The new space lends that opportunity and it's around especially being able to upgrade that technology space environment and, you know, the audio and video recording that we're able to do now and provide that for the students to be able to watch back and practice and learn from that is just great.
1: Katie Ronganui says staff had to salvage what they could after the cyclone, but the new suite has presented an opportunity to rebuild. The Green Party says the government is prioritising economic development over conservation land through a controversial clause in one of its bills. A clause in the Conservation Amendment Bill says the Department of Conservation should allow for economic activities on conservation land to the greatest extent practicable. A draft of the bill was released by the Environment Select Committee today. Green Party MP Ricardo Menendez-March says conservation land needs to be protected.
4: Allowing economic development at any cost without the consideration and protection of the environment will simply see environmental degradation and profits being put over people and the planet.
1: A clause which would have allowed more conservation land to be sold has been dropped from the bill. A researcher says false claims about bird flu are being aired on social media as the country remains on alert for the virus. Three cases of highly pathogenic avian influenza have been confirmed in wild birds since July. But disinformation researcher Sanjana Hatutua says the majority of comments on news articles he's analysed claim bird flu is a hoax. He says people are recycling COVID-era conspiracy theories and rejecting evidence. Authorities are urging anyone who finds affected wildlife to report it to the Ministry for Primary Industries. And that's the news.
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1: Back with Wallace and the panel. Plus, shortly we have the forecast now from Met Service till midnight Friday. For Northland, Auckland, Coromandel and the Bay of Plenty, isolated showers becoming widespread for a time, possibly heavy tomorrow afternoon. Gisborne to Wairarapa, generally fine, with a few showers spreading northwards tomorrow. Waikato to Horowhenua, Kapiti Coast, including the Central High Country, a few showers becoming widespread and heavier tomorrow morning and clearing tomorrow afternoon. For Wellington, Nelson, Marlborough and also Canterbury, a period of rain tomorrow morning with some heavy falls. Only a few spots of rain for Canterbury, otherwise mainly fine. Otago and Southland, scattered rain or showers tomorrow. Some heavy falls, possible thunderstorms and even hail. And snow to about 700 metres in central Otago for a time tomorrow. Buller to Fiordland, rain or showers, heavy at times, easing later tomorrow, and possible thunderstorms with hail south of the glaciers. And for the Chatham Islands, cloudy periods, a few showers developing tomorrow afternoon. 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
7: 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You can go back and listen on Spotify to Ed McKnight and Claire Amos. A very spirited, robust debate about all things. And you can go back and listen to The Whip, by the way, which is our 30 minutes of political discussion we have every Wednesday at 7:30. That is also on Apple and Spotify. Just listen and follow. Now, Claire Amos's, I've been thinking, actually was very interesting. It was about the fact, her love of thrift shops, thrifting, and she goes thrifting three times a week, and she's complaining that some of the modern thrift stores are quite expensive, but the old school ones, like St. Vincent de Paul's and Sally Army's, are the real ones. Here's one. I'm with Claire, absolutely. The only thing I do not buy from an op shop is my undies and bras. I do have work boots that I have to wear, so I don't get them from the second-hand shop either. But the jeans are always. My jackets, cardigans, jumpers, I've had six dresses. I've worn two weddings that were all from op shops. I got a pair of of Switzerland leather ankle boots for $12 at the Dove Shot in Glen Innes 2 weeks ago. I got my mum three pairs of trousers when she lost a ton of weight after Dad died. Everything is pre-shrunk because somebody has already washed it before you, so you never have to worry that anything will shrink. Usually, if it was going to fade, it has already faded. And on that note, we have Susanna Latawa filling in for Emil Donovan. Hey, kia ora, how are you?
8: Kia ora, Wallace. On the note regarding Bally boots, B-A-L-L-Y.
7: Yes.
8: Very high quality and usually high priced.
7: Oh, really? Okay. Yes. So,
8: just to clarify why that was such a great score.
7: Oh, so $12, good deal?
8: Significant. Well done, you. That's what I have to say to that Bally boot wearer.
7: Tell me something. I'm less so now because I don't really have the time to go and rifle through necessarily. Not that you always need time, but are you a thrift store person?
8: I don't do it as much these days. I don't feel like I need stuff. However, just to acknowledge, my grandmother was the one who first introduced me to thrift shops as a teenager, and so I have a great deep love of thrift shops and everyone who participates.
7: It's pretty cool, eh?
8: Hugely
7: and
8: fantastic.
7: Getting that fine.
8: Loads of fun.
7: Yeah, loads of fun. Regarding the future of apartments and whether or not that every apartment should have its own car park, which is clearly not the case in some new builds, Wallace says, John, the future of apartments in Auckland is a solar canopy charging EV cars, utes and vans available for hire via a phone app, not hundreds of underutilised cars cluttering the city. Such apartments already exist in the Netherlands. David says, I'm building a 35-apartment development. We have 10 shared cars and 5 stackers. We have almost sold all units in a market when very little else is selling. We have a large bike store close to busy transit routes and walkable neighbourhoods. It makes sense. Suggest Ed should educate himself about how the market has changed. But the question of the day has done something that we never really expected. It's just exploded. And I just asked the question, is it okay to knit in Parliament? Someone says, oh my God, this has enraged me so much. Knitting calms people's nerves and minds, so the House will be better if, in fact, more MPs knitted. Another one says, Wallace, for goodness sake, it can focus you, and just because you don't doesn't mean that others can't. Wallace knows nothing about knitting clearing the brain. Marilyn Waring knitted is checking your phone band. Before we go to our guests, what say you, Susanna, about knitting in Parliament?
8: Absolutely. Bring it on, Wallace. I'd just like to point out that it's an old school equivalent of a fidget spinner.
7: Right.
8: If that helps you understand a little more. It's a form of performance enhancement.
7: Good thinking.
8: And if I could just, I know we're going to go to other people, so I won't take up all this time, but I want to make it clear to you. It forces both hemispheres to work in tandem, simultaneously running mathematical sequencing, spatial visualization, fine motor control, and working memory all at once. I just did a little research to come and back my argument.
7: You know,
8: I think you might benefit from taking up knitting.
7: Okay, so you are definitely in the pro knitting in Parliament camp.
8: I think it's a form of performance enhancement where someone also regulates their cortisol.
7: Well, with us is Diana in Lee, just north of Auckland. Diana, kia ora, good to have you here.
9: Thank you.
7: All right, now, what do you say?
9: Well, it's very interesting that those points of view that have just been put are talking from the point of view of the knitter. Now, as a knitter myself, I would totally agree with those. But I also think that it's rather disrespectful in two ways. One is I can't believe that everybody sitting there is just doing purl and plain for the millennium while they're sitting there. They have to at some point focus on the pattern or whatever they're doing, which means they're distracted from the speech in Parliament and therefore not paying proper attention, which they should be considering they've been elected to do that. And the other thing is there's an incredibly annoying thing for other people who don't knit in the clicking of the knitting needles, as was once demonstrated to me by my small granddaughter who demanded I stop knitting when she was performing something. It is a very annoying habit for other people to sit around. And so I think it's quite disrespectful, to be honest.
7: And you say this as a knitter.
9: I am a knitter, yes, and I love knitting. But I would never knit in Parliament or indeed an important meeting of any sort. I think it's disrespectful.
7: But can you see what Susanna's saying about the fidget spinner? It's just it's a simple way of refocusing attention. You're still listening to your David Seymours or your Simeon Browns. You're still there in the house.
9: Yes, but have you ever sat beside somebody dealing with a fidget spinner or knitting loudly with their knitting needles? It's very distracting for other people. It may be good for the person doing it, but I don't think it's the right thing for Parliament.
7: Diana, it's a pleasure having you on the panel. Plus, thanks so much for joining us.
9: It's a pleasure listening to you. Thanks, Warren.
7: I love it. All right, now there you go.
9: Okay,
7: there you go, Susanna. So the case has been firmly made.
8: Which
7: on
8: is
7: that.
8: Very reasonable. I mean, I can't challenge that. I don't want to be disrespectful or create distraction.
7: No, but your arguments too were equally compelling. So let's go to another listener who is Sue. How are you, Sue?
10: I'm fine, thank you, Wallace.
7: Now?
10: Because I'm a knitter.
7: Okay, so you're also a knitter. So in that case, you've heard Diana. What do you say?
10: Well, I agree with some of the previous speakers who have said how calming it is. And I just think if a lot of MPs were knitting, the House could be a much calmer place. They could be getting on much more collegially and there wouldn't be so much shouting.
8: A knitting section even. a section of knitters?
10: Possibly. Obviously, they're not going to be knitting complicated things, but just a steady, plain knit is excellent.
7: You might have something there. I mean, we often talk on the panel, Sue, how we can lower the temperature of politics, the shouty-shouty. Imagine if Winston Peters was knitting a cardigan for someone.
10: Exactly. Imagine. And not only that, knitting is shown to reduce the risk of cognitive impairment and memory loss in older people. So he would be an excellent candidate.
7: Now, I understand you do have a political angle as well. Do you want to share that with us?
10: No, I don't think that's relevant, really. It doesn't matter whether it's a Labor person or National person or, God forbid, an ACT person knitting. I think it's beneficial to everybody.
7: Good on you, Sue. Hey, Sue from Whangarei, thanks for listening. Love it. Keep up the good work. All right. There we have, Susanna. We've run the pulse of the nation, it seems, tonight on knitting in Parliament.
8: Oh, I think it's great. I don't change my position, but I absolutely follow that it could create a distraction, and I wouldn't want that, so I can appreciate think about others.
7: I've learned something today. I've learned to listen to other people.
8: Wallace.
7: Because I can
8: see it. It's helpful, saying, in your job.
7: I can see.
8: And I just want to admire the wonderful knit that you're wearing.
7: Well, you see, as I said to
8: the cable knit, I might want.
7: People think I'm anti-knitting. Hello?
8: Clearly not. And it's not the first time I've seen you in a beautifully knitted.
7: I love knitting.
8: Sweater.
7: But I can see both arguments, how it might be distracting for some, but actually, what's more calming and actually more focusing than a good knit?
8: Well, that's right. And also, in comparison to, as you, to use your words, shouty-shouty.
7: Yep. All right, very good. Okay, Susanna, what is coming up on Nice Tonight?
8: The Ames Games, Tauranga, whistle gets blown, kick off on Saturday. More than 14,000, I'm going to say more than 14,500 competitors.
7: Very exciting, eh?
8: Acknowledging them all making their way across the country, both islands, all the islands, let's not forget anyone there, as well as Fiji and the Cook Islands, all participating. Fantastic. And shout out to Tauranga Moana that's going to be hosting this whole thing across the whole area for a whole week. Daniel McLaughlin on political novels, Dan Slevin. Brought forward to Thursday nights, fantastic. There's more time.
7: As always.
8: As always.
7: It. Yeah.
8: What we're watching on the big and small screens, paid and unpaid.
7: Yeah.
8: And Hiatus Coyote, celebrated Australian band. I had a conversation just a little bit earlier with their lead singer, Napalm. They're hugely popular and they're celebrating 15 years.
7: 15 years, really?
8: Yeah,
7: Hiatus Coyote.
8: Already.
7: Mm-hmm. That's so cool. Crack of a show, Susanna. Can't wait. Kia ora.
8: This
7: is Leotawa, in for Emil Donovan tonight on Nights. You're on the Panel Plus. Lovely to have your company. It is 17 past 7.
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7: 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Do click that follow button and you can get all the alerts. Now, to this though, what do? If you build a major highway underpass to protect wildlife and not a single animal uses it, New South Wales officials are battling with just this issue. 5 months on from the completion of a project to let koalas toddle under the road, specific bypass, for them, Dr. Colin Salter is an environmental researcher and policy lead at WIRES. Now, that's a charity that rehabilitates and preserves Australian wildlife. Dr. Salter, very nice to have you on the show.
12: Thank you for the invitation. Very nice to be with you.
7: So here we have a $12 million underpass that has not been used once by any koala. Were you surprised to hear this?
12: Well, with crossing structures, koalas and other wildlife take time to become used to them, so that's not a great surprise. So we're going to have to wait and see how long it takes and if koalas actually use it.
7: I can just close my eyes and think of the koala community sort of getting together under a tree going, hey, Greg, what do you reckon? Should we go on the underpass? How do they go about ascertaining whether they might like to use or adopt a new route?
12: Well, The underpass is at a route where koalas have been known to cross the road for a very long time now, and unfortunately a number of koalas have been hit in that location.

0: Oh,
1: So this is
0: right.
1: one of several crossing structures that are proposed to enable koalas to safely move across the road, which is increasing in traffic numbers.
0: Yeah. So is there, so what's going on here, Colin? Is there something fundamentally wrong about the underpass, or will this just, you know, the project will stay there, it'll take its time, and then we can see in about a year if the koalas adapt to it?
1: Well, there are multiple different types of crossing structures that are being implemented and researched in Australia and around the world. And the government chose to put an underpass in at this location. There was a lot of talk about different types of structures, including an overpass.
0: Right.
1: And the extensive research, and there's limited research, but there's replication in the research that koalas might not like underpasses, they might prefer overpasses.
0: Oh,
1: But we
0: okay.
1: need a long period of time to continue to monitor to see if koalas will use it and if they use it in significant numbers.
0: No. Yeah, I'm reading at 52 meters long, the Glen Lawn Crossing, this from the ABC, cost 12 million and was designed to reduce vehicle strikes and deaths for one of the state's last disease-free koala populations. While we're here, Dr. Salter, away from the underpass, is there anything particularly special about these koalas?
1: Yeah, this is an important population in the Greater Sydney area because it's existed for a long time. It's disease-free, it's recovering and resilient, and there are indications that it's a growing population despite all of the wealth of threats that koalas do face in Australia.
0: So, what's next for the research? You just you hold fire, you see if the koalas adapt to it, and then you'll see, oh, do we need to change to overhead wires or something like that? Is that right?
1: Well, unfortunately, overhead wires don't work for
0: Oh,
1: koalas.
0: right.
1: So crossings are sort of like a wildlife, like a vegetated bridge, for example. So there is already monitoring underway, and it has been since the underpass was finished to see if koalas are moving through the underpass. There's some new cameras being installed to see if they're approaching the underpass. There's also some broader monitoring projects, like tracking programs, that are about to be implemented in that area to see how koalas are moving through that landscape as well. Because you may be aware that koalas are now listed as an endangered species in New South Wales.
0: Yeah.
1: And obviously, they were significantly impacted by the 2019-2020 fires. But a lot of the threats existed before the fires and still exist today.
0: I wanted to bring up the fires first, Colin, because you know the reports we were receiving. I mean, I've got to say, some of the images, some of the stories that came out about koalas in those most extraordinary and shocking bushfires. I mean, it was just some of the saddest stories. Were koalas very much impacted from those fires?
1: Yeah, the estimates are, so the University of Sydney-led research estimated that 60,000 koalas were impacted,
0: Oh.
1: and as a total, 3 billion animals across Australia were impacted by the fires as well. So when you think of 60,000 koalas, the most recent estimate of the New South Wales population is about 274,000 koalas. So that's a significant
0: Absolutely.
1: percentage of that population.
0: And in terms of the risks or impacts to koalas pre-bushfires, what are they or what would they be?
1: Well, probably one of the biggest one is ongoing impacts on habitat, so habitat destruction and fragmentation, which continues. But the two other ones is disease. So koalas actually catch chlamydia, and the population where this underpass is disease-free, so which is one of the few remaining populations. But also climate change, it's impacting habitat, which impacts the tree species and makes the food less available for koalas, and then can lead to stress and make them more vulnerable to disease as well.
0: Oh gosh, they're an extraordinary animal, and they, you know, so people just love, you know, koalas across the board.
1: Yeah,
0: How
1: it's
0: did?
1: a bit like New Zealanders like koalas, Australians like kiwis, because they're a unique species.
0: They're so cool. So, on a final note, as an endangered species, is there hope for the koala bear?
1: Well, we have to have hope, and we continue to do what we can to ensure that koalas.

0: survive and thrive into the future.
1: Good to have you here on the show, Colin Salter there, who's an environmental researcher and policy lead at WIRES, which is a charity that rehabilitates and preserves Australian wildlife. There we go. And I was just thinking, do you know what? I have never seen a koala bear. How about that? Have you? 2101. Have you seen one? I have not seen one. At Auckland Zoo, I went the Australian enclosure. When I went to the zoo, the last time I went was, in fact, closed. But yeah, one day I'd love to see a koala bear. Meanwhile, a lot of feedback still coming through. In terms of the sound of knitting needles, if you use bamboo knitting needles, they're quiet. Also, if you were knitting a complicated part of your project, you'd need to put it away. But at the moment, I'm knitting a jumper, and it takes a while to complete a row, so that would be fine. I knit while watching TV, and I teach, so if students have been set work on laptops, I walk around knitting and watch to see if they're on task. Most can't believe that I can knit and not look at my knitting. Extraordinary. 26 past 7, you're on the panel plus. Hey, what about a bit of music now? I heard this somewhere. Where did I hear it? I don't know, but I thought, what a reminder of Earth, Wind & Fire. It's called In the Stone, and it's one of the greatest grooves and horn parts ever written. Take a listen.

0: Well, there is no other band like Earth, Wind and Fire when they get rocking. Funky, funky, funky. 7:31.
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2: The Secretary for Education has confirmed the Gloria Vale Christian Community Schools registration will be cancelled after she considered the findings of a special review which was published today. The Ministry of Education has applied to the High Court to lift interim orders preventing the school's closure. The Education Review Office report says some improvement is evident, but the school is not meeting the requirements to provide a physically and emotionally safe place for students. An emergency department doctor at Auckland's Middlemore Hospital says there were 103 patients in at a quarter past 11 last night, just short of the record of 109 last year. Seven doctors were rostered on. Health NZ says it's bringing on additional staff to deal with the high demand from seasonal illness. Nursing students at Hawke's Bay's Eastern Institute of Technology are settling into a brand new building 3 years after Cyclone Gabrielle devastated the Taradale site. The development includes a simulated hospital ward, nurse clinic and high-tech learning spaces. The acting head of the School of Nursing, Katie Rongonui, says it's opened up new ways for students to practice. The Green Party says a clause in the Conservation Amendment Bill released today is prioritising economic development. The clause says the Department of Conservation should allow for economic activities on conservation land to the greatest extent practicable. And a disinformation researcher says false claims about bird flu are being aired on social media. Sanjana Hototua says people are recycling COVID area conspiracy theories and rejecting evidence. Those are the headlines. We'll have the full news and weather at 8 o'clock.
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0: 7:33, it is time now for Mata with Mihinari Forbes. And tonight, our Māori a top priority. 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
5: E te kai arahi o te rōpū opportunities, tēnā koe.
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5: Ka pai. What do you think is the biggest issue dominating whānau Māori at the moment?
6: Well, I think it's not just for whānau Māori, but for all New Zealanders. I do feel like we are stuck between two kinds of economies. We sort of had the old way of doing things, which is proving to not really work. We are damaging nature. We are isolating communities. We're growing the kind of wealth divide, and that's having really negative impacts both on our economy as a whole, but particularly those who are doing it tough. And so that's not unique just to Māori, but we do know that Māori are also overrepresented in statistics around poverty, you know, and crime and things like that. And so, you know, I think it's really particularly important that we address those issues.
5: Yeah, I mean, when you talk about households, almost everyone's feeling the pinch. Grocery bills, power, petrol. What would TOP do to bring the cost of kai down?
6: Yeah. A lot of our policies are big economic changes that we think need to be made to deliver a more prosperous economy for everyone. I think we know a lot of those things you mentioned, groceries, petrol, electricity. We really believe we need more competition in our market, and we've got quite a simple solution there, which is to give the Commerce Commission more powers and independence, because we have had market studies after market studies and long lists of recommendations around what we need to do to bring more competition. If we actually act on those things, we'll bring down the cost of kai, we'll bring down electricity bills, we will bring down banking fees, but we need the political will to do that. And so that's one key policy which isn't overly difficult. difficult, but I think would actually make a big difference to families. We've estimated that that could save families $30 a week if we were just simply to have a sufficiently competitive market.
5: How long do you think that would take to get some kind of a change, you know, so yeah. the tide starts to turn for whānau who, you know, some are missing out on meals?
6: Yeah. I mean, it certainly wouldn't happen overnight. I think obviously the change in terms of giving the Commerce Commission the powers could happen a lot quicker. I do think that simply by doing that, we'd see a change in the way that those bigger corporates behave, because they would be more aware that they'd be on notice and could be investigated more quickly. But yeah, in the meantime, we also need to support smaller businesses to thrive, because that brings more competition into the market as well. So it's not overnight. A lot of the things that we're advocating for are not going to necessarily transform people's lives tomorrow. But the longer we delay them, the harder those decisions get.
5: Today you are releasing your treaty policy. It's called Honouring Te Tiriti. How do you see the treaty? Is it the foundation of the relationship between Māori and the Crown?
6: That's absolutely how we see it. And we have always seen it that way since our very inception as a party. But it's a challenging space, and I think has become a real political football. And there's been a lot of fear-mongering and misinformation around what honouring Te Tiriti means for all New Zealanders. So I hope that our policy sets out a practical way forward on some of these things.
5: Nearly 180 years later in 2026, what do you see the obligation of the Crown today?
6: I see the obligation of the Crown as both honouring Te Tiriti itself, but also educating the public and raising awareness about what the benefits of a positive Crown-Māori relationship can mean for all citizens of New Zealand.
5: Yeah, I've heard you talk about the historical treaty claims process, which, you know, addresses past grievances, but wrapped up inside of those treaty settlements are multiple clauses and further promises by the Crown in terms of iwi's forestry and fisheries and whenua and all those kinds of things. How would the Opportunity Party ensure those promises are upheld and progressed?
6: Mm. Yeah, I think I saw a report recently about the percentage of elements of treaty settlements that still haven't even been honoured. So even within those settlements that have been made, there things haven't been upheld. So there's a bunch of different areas. Obviously, fisheries is a big one. We do have an extensive oceans policy. We would have to make sure that any changes that are made in those spaces, iwi are properly part of the decision-making around that, and it's done in a collaborative way.
5: Yeah, I was thinking as an example, recently reading about the Waikato River Authority, that is the treaty settlement legislation set up to be the guardian of the Waikato River strategy, and its aim is to restore and protect the health and the well-being of the river. The government has recently paused part of that initiative, and its negotiator, Tuku Morgan, says that the government, quote, has stepped in to override judicial direction at the behest of its political donors. So I guess Māori and iwi would like to know, how would TOP ensure that there would be no future governments undermining or diminishing their rights even further?
6: Yeah, I mean, I think firstly we are committed to good lawmaking and good process, and I think that is an example of an overreach by the government. And so, obviously, that is the way that we approach politics, and we have to earn people's trust that we will deliver on that. But that's how we say we'll conduct ourselves once in Parliament.
5: You talk about devolution. What does devolution look like to you?
6: I see devolution as the appropriation of responsibility and funding to deliver outcomes. The government is responsible for delivering a whole range of services, whether that's health or education or business support. If there are community groups or iwi groups that can deliver that service effectively to the same or a better outcome, then government should fund that to happen.
5: Who determines that? Because we've heard this before in the past, and there are examples where iwi are delivering services better than the Crown or Crown agencies, yet, you know, the government doesn't follow through and pass over, you know, hand over the, devolve the finances or the authority.
6: Yeah, again, I think it comes back to some principles around how a political party is going to conduct themselves. But I do think we've come a long way around outcomes measurement as well, and we now have a better way of recording government's ability to deliver those services versus maybe how iwi are. And if we can have a consistent way of measuring progress and impact, then it becomes less contestable, because if you can quite clearly see that iwi are delivering a really good service and having better outcomes for their people, then that's a good use of taxpayer money.
5: I wanted to touch on justice, where Māori, as you said, are overrepresented at every point of the system, including higher apprehension, harsher sentencing, and less likely to be granted early parole. Mm. You're campaigning on the idea of smart on crime. Mm-hmm. What might that mean for Wahine Māori, who represents 65% of the prison population today? Mm.
6: So a lot of our focus on crime and justice is about prevention and rehabilitation, because from a moral standpoint, we want to support people to live their best lives and contribute to society. And also from an economic standpoint, we know that if we allow recidivism rates to balloon, that costs the taxpayer a lot more. So our focus is really on how do we support young rangatahi who are growing up and are potentially showing those high risk factors, whether that's dropping out of school or hanging out in the wrong crowds. How do we make sure that we keep them supported and well to avoid that involvement in the justice system in the first place?
5: That sounds like whānau order. Are you a supporter of whānau order?
6: Yeah, and I think what is good about whānau order is having a single point of contact for people, because I've done some work in this space through sort of my consulting days, and one of the things that we heard a lot was people having to go through multiple different agencies, and that's a real loss of dignity through that process. It's confusing, and it doesn't deliver good outcomes for people. So I think anything that makes it simpler for people to engage and to deliver those services is good.
5: You also want to raise the age of the youth court jurisdiction in line with developmental science. Tell us, what does that mean?
6: So that was a previous policy on crime. We are yet to release our full policy here.
5: Do you still support that one?
6: We haven't released our policy yet. So our objective around that is to reduce recidivism rates. We know that when young people enter prison, they are likely to be turned into more of a hardened criminal because of the time that they spent there. So if we can, we want to make sure that we're supporting people to be rehabilitated and get back out.
5: Important kaupapa for Māori, because 81% of those who populate the justice and custody numbers in youth and youth justice are Māori. Mm. Do you support boot camps?
6: No, I don't think boot camps deliver the kinds of long-term change that we want to see in our young people. By contrast, things like the Alcohol and Drug Treatment Court, which are very expensive, but maybe not even as expensive as boot camps, they really, do help people transform their lives through that process. And so we would like to see more funding and support into those kinds of mechanisms.
5: When you hear other parties talk about equal rights for all New Zealanders, do you believe those children, 65% of Wahine Māori that are in prison and those 81% of Māori youth have had an equal start in life?
6: No, I don't. I think that we've had generations of Māori who have had compounding disadvantage, and that has to be acknowledged and addressed.
5: So, given this is a slogan rolled out consistently by ACT leader David Seymour and his party, Equal Rights for All New Zealanders, could you work with him?
6: We've said that we will at least try to sit around the table with any party after the election and find a way to work together. But we'll be very clear on what we will and we won't accept in a coalition agreement.
5: If you fundamentally disagree with equal rights, how do you work together?
6: I think this is the point of MMP, is that you have to try and find the points that you can work together on. That doesn't mean that you fully agree with their whole value set or their kaupapa, but it means that if there is something very specific that we can work together on, we would do that. If we feel like by supporting a government that has ACT part of it, that we would be seen to be supporting things that would go against our value set, we would have to walk away from that agreement.
5: Many will be pleased to see your party is promising to restore Maka or the marine and coastal area title settings to pre-2025 in your new policy. Why do you think those changes to that legislation are needed?
6: I just think the changes that were made and under this government have made it virtually impossible to access those rights, it doesn't honour the Te Tiriti, and B, it has just completely closed the door on that avenue for many people.
5: As part of the coalition agreement, the government agreed to review 19 pieces of legislation that referenced Te Tiriti. Mm. How will the Opportunity Party address these if you were to be part of the government after November? Your policy says statute by statute. Mm. Is that the right way to do it?
6: Yeah, I think that every sector is different and every piece of legislation is different. I think we need to look at Te Tiriti as the founding guide for how that should be applied. I appreciate there does need to be some consistency as well. But I don't think a blanket take it all out or put it all in is necessarily the right approach.
5: How quickly will you look at doing that? Because, you know, Māori would say it's been very harmful for them.
6: Yeah, I think if we were in a position to and part of a government that was doing that, that's something that could happen very quickly.
5: It would be a priority.
6: Yeah, I think it is a priority. We need some certainty around that, and we need to restore trust in the Crown Māori relationship.
5: The last term has seen a major focus on Te Tiriti and its place within our constitutional arrangements, and I'm thinking of ACT and its failed Treaty Principles Bill. What did you make of that debate?
6: So we've outwardly said that we do not support that and would not support a government or a coalition agreement that had that as part of it. I think a constitutional conversation is a really good thing for us to work towards, but to have one party coming in and dictating what the outcome of that should be is fundamentally flawed.
5: A constitutional conversation, what does it look like and who's involved?
6: We would love to see something that is really genuinely grassroots, that involves everybody in community. Obviously, the process would need to be designed very heavily with Māori as, you know, in terms of what that looks like. But really getting around the country and understanding what honouring Te Tiriti could mean as part of a constitution, I think would do a great deal for gaining clarity, for raising awareness and education, getting people understanding that we all have different perspectives. It's a bit similar to our citizens assembly concept, which is a deliberative democracy technique for getting citizens more engaged. I think that could be hugely beneficial for New Zealand.
5: Te Pāti Māori is proposing an independent Treaty Commission to independently fund Mātiki Mai conversations around the country. Would you support that?
6: I think the challenge with that is it appears to be, again, I guess, shutting out maybe some involvement from the broader community. If it was something that genuinely invited engagement from all citizens, I think that's really important to
5: get something
6: to stick. Isn't
5: that what Mātiki Mai does, the kaupapa of Mātiki Mai, which is, it's had years now of consulting with different communities, different groups of people, that aren't they just continuing, you know, the spend and the conversation that's taken place to this point?
6: I guess it is quite out, it is relatively old now, and I think to have a more up-to-date conversation that brings more people in that journey. I'd say that a large portion of the population wouldn't have engaged with Mātiki Mai or have read it, and so I think having an up-to-date, refreshed conversation would be useful.
5: Isn't that the problem, though? And how do you get the rest of New Zealand on board to talk about a constitution where Te Tiriti and Māori are at the heart of it?
6: Well, we are coming up to the bicentenary of the signing of Te Tiriti, and if I've learned anything of working in consulting, it's that humans love a deadline, and I wonder if setting that as a deadline and openly saying we want to land on, you know, on a constitution for New Zealand, having that driver might drive more engagement from the general public.
5: Yeah, Te Pāti Māori has set 2040, so are you supportive of that date too?
6: I think we can't set it arbitrarily. If we've got a plan to get to that, that's funded and supported by all parties, because this can't, again, just can't be driven by one side of politics, because as soon as the other side comes in, it will all get neglected again. So there does need to be an element of cross-party support for something like this.
5: Time for New Zealand to become a republic?
6: I'll reserve my comment on that. I don't Yeah, I don't necessarily see that as critical to our success either way. But I do think looking at our economic settings and the way that we engage with each other in New Zealand is what we need to address in the coming decades.
5: Good segue to economics. Estimated the Māori economy will be worth over $100 billion by 2030. It's outpaced general growth. You could say it's the rock star of New Zealand, of the New Zealand economy. What's the biggest barrier, do you think, stopping Māori businesses and landowners from accessing capital and business?
6: Yeah, you're right. I think Māori businesses and the Māori economy have done extraordinarily well working in a system that wasn't designed for them. And so if we could make that access to capital easier for Māori businesses that, you know, collectively owned land that don't necessarily fit in the conventional lending arrangements with banks, that's something that Opportunity is really committed to. Because I think when my background is in business and purpose-led business, and I've had a lot of engagement with Māori business leaders and iwi leaders, and, you know, purpose-led business, sustainable business is in their DNA. They are investing not just in growing commercial businesses, but businesses that care for te taiao and for communities as well.
5: How would Topdoa, are you talking about accessing finance from overseas and being the in-between person? Or?
6: So I think what we are committed to is exploring all of the options, whether that's working with local banks on the lending mechanisms that are available to Māori, making overseas investment more the easier pathways for Māori businesses.
5: And that's been the challenge, though, for multiple owned land, is there is no funding from banks because too many people own the land. So how do you change that? How do you change, you know, the attitudes of banks?
6: Well, I think that government has to set a direction and say this is where we want to see things go. It's not ultimate. They can't dictate what banks do, but they can certainly provide more guardrails to make that safer for banks to operate in that way. There are other kind of policy in this space, which I think is interesting, is we've proposed this idea of an impact company, which is a purpose-led entity essentially, and it's somewhere in between a non-profit and a for-profit company, and we've proposed more tax-deductible investment into those kinds of vehicles. So I think that would be something that would benefit Māori businesses too.
5: I want to just touch, if I can, on your land tax idea. What would that mean for Māori land?
6: So Māori-owned land is exempt from the land tax, or whenua Māori is exempt.
5: Yeah. Are you a fan of getting rid or helping Māori get out of perpetual leases? The 100-year, not the 99-year peppercorn leases that, you know, 26,000 hectares of Māori land are tied up in it.
6: It's not something that we've currently got a policy on, but, you know, I think if that's a challenge for communities in terms of getting ahead, then it should absolutely be looked at.
5: Your Te Reti policy incorporates ideas like consultation, co-design, delegation, independent decision making. Who was involved in the co-design of your policy?
6: So we are very fortunate to have two Māori candidates, Eden Skipper down in Christchurch Central and Papa Wharewera in Wairiki. They led the writing of the policy, and they also engaged more broadly on that to get input. Yeah.
5: Do you have a past or present favourite Māori politician that you admire?
6: Yeah, I do. My first job out of university was working for a campaign called Be Accessible, which was funded by MSD and designed to change attitudes and behaviours towards people with disabilities. And the minister overseeing that was the late Honourable Tariana Turia. And I think, you know, during the John Key government, where they had the Memorandum of Understanding with Te Pāti Māori, and I thought there were some really good outcomes to come from that government, and that balance of the centre-right view and the Māori worldview being brought into that. And that program that I worked on, you know, as a graduate doing communications and newsletter writing, I learned a lot about how to value the most vulnerable in our society, and when we do that, we uplift everybody, which I think is a value that's entrenched in Te Ao Māori.
5: Kule, why should Māori vote for your party?
6: I believe that we are uniquely positioned to bring a different kind of politics to New Zealand. I do think this is a really pivotal election, and we could feasibly change the course of politics in New Zealand for good. That is an approach that is more about unity and common ground and moving forward together than it is about putting people in a box and throwing stones. And I think that if we can do that, Māori Crown relations will improve and outcomes for New Zealanders, including Māori, will improve.
5: Do you want your children to speak te reo?
6: Yeah, I do. I mean, they probably can speak almost better than me. When they're at school, they have great exposure to te reo and even te tiriti. My five-year-old was telling me about what, you know, and her understanding of what a treaty means. So it's really great, and I absolutely would support that education right from a young age.
5: You mentioned 200 years earlier. What's your vision for Aotearoa New Zealand and, on the 200th anniversary?
6: I hope that all New Zealanders understand and value what Te Ao Māori brings to our culture and our economy and our society, because I think when we all see that, there will be less fear and less division around it.
5: I've got some quick fire for you. should the name of our country be New Zealand or Aotearoa New Zealand?
6: Aotearoa New Zealand.
5: If Māori MPs supported entrenching Māori seats, would you support that?
6: I think, again, it has to be something that has broad consensus, otherwise it's at risk of being reversed.
5: What about Māori wards, yes or no?
6: Yes.
5: Should history like New Zealand wars be taught in school?
6: Yes.
5: Should te reo Māori be compulsory in schools?
6: I don't know if it has to be compulsory, and there are challenges around having enough teachers to make that feasible, but in principle, I would love all young children to speak te reo.
5: Boil up or hangi?
6: Hangi.
5: New Zealand First or ACT?
6: Oh gosh, that's unfair. I'm not going to choose.
5: Kule, thank you so much for your time. Kua pau te wā ki a tāua, e mihi ana ki a koe.
6: Ngā mihi, kia ora.
0: And that was Mata. Here's a snippet of Kia Koa by Lucy Summerfield, taking you to the news.

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1: RNZ News at 8 o'clock. Kia ora, good evening, I'm Mark Leishman. An advocate for Gloria Vale Leavers says she isn't surprised the Christian Community School has been found to be unsafe for students. The Secretary for Education has confirmed the school's registration will be cancelled after she considered the findings of an Education Review Office report. The report shows Gloria Vale Christian School is not meeting the requirements to provide a physically and emotionally safe place for students. Liz Gregory says she always knew the school would struggle to meet that criteria, and its signalled closure is good news.
2: I think the past is, I guess, caught up with their present, and I know that Gloria Vale is saying, give us time, we want to make improvements, but when you're talking about child safety, I think that it is appropriate.
1: Gloria Vale has been contacted for comment. Two unions for masters, deck officers and engineers on board the Cook Strait ferries are taking industrial action. They say they've been unable to reach an agreement with KiwiRail on maintaining the right to challenge dismissal. From September the 18th, the union members will refuse to load KiwiRail cargo and won't respond when they're called back to work. They will also refuse to work longer than an 8-hour shift. However, the union say they are open to mediation. The president of the nurses' union says overwhelmed emergency departments have made existing problems in the health system more visible this flu season. There were more than 450 presentations to Auckland's Middlemore Hospital's ED on Wednesday. Anne Daniels, who's also an emergency department nurse, says EDs across the country have been under pressure.
3: The numbers of people needing help have been extraordinary. This is a systems problem. Patients cannot get into their GPs or nurse practitioners for 3 to 4 weeks now. And when they need help, when they're really sick, they need to go somewhere.
1: Anne Daniels says a report found that New Zealand public hospitals were short of 587 nurses for every shift in 2024. Health New Zealand says it's bringing in additional staffing at Middlemore Hospital. Librarians are worried schools will be worse off if staffing cuts go ahead at the National Library. The Library and Archives New Zealand are considering cutting 12% of their staff, about 47 full-time equivalent roles, before the end of the year. The School Library Association says some of the cuts will come from the library's school services. It's worried that would reduce the advice and support the library provides school librarians and slow or hamper its lending of books to schools. The association says schools get a lot of value from the library, especially those that don't have libraries or dedicated librarians. The library says no decisions have been made. The Foreign Minister says there are long-standing protocols that give Taiwan observer status at the Pacific Islands Forum, and that won't change when New Zealand hosts next year. Taiwan's Foreign Minister is attending this year's forum after being invited by the hosts Palau, which holds diplomatic ties with Taiwan. New Zealand adheres to the One China policy, meaning it doesn't hold formal diplomatic relations with Taiwan. But Winston Peters says a protocol dating back to 1992 will apply here too.
4: It means that they can have observer status. And no use complaining about it. We've accepted that, and so did China back then accept it. So there's no big deal here.
1: Winston Peters says while the tension between China and Taiwan wasn't specifically raised in his meetings with Pacific leaders, it was present at the fringes of the forum, such as Chinese officials lobbying outside. President Donald Trump says he's happy Prince Harry and Meghan have decided to quit the United States for Britain. The Duke and Duchess of Sussex stepped down from royal duties in 2020 when they moved to California and made accusations of racism in the royal family. Donald Trump says he's not a fan.
5: I had a very good relationship with the Queen, really good. I got to know her very well. A really good relationship with King Charles. I knew him as Prince Charles and King Charles. I've known him for a long time. He's great. Great guy. And I thought they treated the royal family with great disrespect. I didn't like it.
1: There's been public friction between the Duke and Duchess and Donald Trump, as well as allies of the president who've been painting their departure as a political victory for the White House. And that's the news.
6: This week on Context, who will hold the balance of power after this year's election?
7: We will keep pushing for that party vote, and we're not taking anything for granted.
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8: There's a press conference going on here at the 16th floor of Bowen House. 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
6: From kingmakers to political casualties, the history of New Zealand's minor parties. 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
1: This is RNZ with Emil Donovan and Knights. Coming up next, the forecast from Met Service until midnight Friday for Northland, Auckland, Coromandel and the Bay of Plenty. Isolated showers becoming widespread for a time, possibly heavy tomorrow afternoon. Gisborne to Wairarapa, generally fine with a few showers spreading northwards tomorrow. Waikato to Horowhenua, Kahapiti Coast, including the Central High Country, a few showers becoming widespread and heavier tomorrow morning, clearing tomorrow afternoon. For Wellington, Nelson, Marlborough and also Canterbury, a period of rain tomorrow morning with some heavy falls, with only a few spots of rain for Canterbury. Otherwise, it'll be mainly fine. Otago and Southland, scattered rain or showers tomorrow, some heavy with possible thunderstorms and hail. Snow to about 700 metres in central Otago for a time tomorrow. For Buller to Fiordland, rain or showers, heavy at times, easing later tomorrow, and possible thunderstorms and hail south of the glaciers. For the Chatham Islands, cloudy periods with a few showers developing tomorrow afternoon. It's RNZ with more news at 9 o'clock. Time now is 7 minutes past 8.
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9: Nau mai, haere mai ki Nights i tēnei pō. I'm Susanna Leiatawa, in for Emil Donovan this evening. Great to have your company tonight. How are you? Where are you? I scooted out of the building a little while ago and managed to get myself caught in a downpour, which was a bit of a surprise. It's that time of year, right? Full of surprises, interchangeable, interseasonable. Has spring really started? Keen to know. Are you on your way to the Ames Games? Record turnout as more than 400 schools from across Aumotu as well as Cook Islands and Fiji are travelling to Tauranga Moana right about now for the start of the Games this Saturday and with the opening ceremony on Sunday. Maybe you're there already. Would love to hear from you. Texts 2101. Would love to know if your kids are competing, if your school is competing. Shortly, I catch up with Games Director Kelly Shiska to find out the latest. Daniel McLaughlin takes us through a new political novel this hour. Tonight, we're discussing Sally Rooney's Beautiful World, Where Are You? And before that, or no, what am I saying? That is happening before night screen critic Dan Slevin. Of course, he's been moved to Thursday nights. It gives him more time. You probably knew that before me. I'm delighted I'm talking with Dan tonight, reviewing what's on the big screen and the small, including paid and free streaming. And a clue, tonight he's also looking at the 35th anniversary of Terminator 2, Judgment Day. Where were you? Cast your mind back, 1991. I, of course, an eternal fan of Linda Hamilton as Sarah Connor in those sunglasses. After 9 o'clock, we'll do our quiz. It's themed around famous fathers ahead of Father's Day this weekend. Here's the entry question. If you text the right answer to 2101, you could be getting a call from our producer to take part. Here's the question. King George VI, father of Queen Elizabeth II and Princess Margaret, was famously depicted in what Oscar-winning film that outlined his experiences preparing for a crucial wartime broadcast? Was it A, The King's Speech, B, Braveheart, or C, The Lion King? Look forward to hearing from you. First three correct texters, 2101, are our quizzes for this evening. Plus, after nine, I catch up with Napalm, lead singer of celebrated Australian band Hiatus Coyote. They're touring Aotearoa They're celebrating 15 years. Plus, up the Waz, have to say it. RNZ Sports' Liam Swiggs previews the Warriors ahead of their game this weekend against the Sea Eagles. What's going to happen? Keen to know your picks. After 10, the detail. Shane Jones's explosive medieval slave practices claims raise questions over exploitation, regulation, and Jones' true intent. And then after 11, we've got the mixtape. I'm not going to say the name of the guest, but our guest selector has been a house and techno DJ, you might be able to guess it, in Auckland since the 1990s, playing residencies, beloved clubs, as well as high-profile support slots. And more recently, he's worked with the Ministry for Culture and Heritage and the UNESCO Creative Cities Initiative. That's after 11. But it is now only after to 8. If you're in Tauranga this weekend, things are about to get very exciting. That's because the Zespri Ames Games are back, bringing young athletes, their families, their supporters into the city for a massive week of sport with more than 14,000 athletes from more than 400 schools for the third year running. The Games will have more athletes taking part than the 2024 Paris Olympics did. So what does it take to pull off an event this big? Joining me now to tell us about it is Kelly Shuska. She's been the tournament director since 2022. Tēnā koe, Kelly.
10: Kia ora, Susanna. Thank you so much for having me tonight.
9: Great to be speaking with you. How are you holding up? You must be the busiest person in the country right now.
10: Oh, look, very busy, but look, it feels like Christmas Eve. Just so excited, so pumped for these kids to arrive here in Tauranga and, to have the most epic week of their lives, hopefully.
9: Give us an overview. What's it actually like on that launch day?
10: Yeah, it's pretty exciting. So this year, the numbers are solid again. So 14,506 athletes from across New Zealand, Australia, the Cook Islands and Fiji, representing 467 schools. So the sheer energy in Tauranga on day one is something really, really special.
9: Outstanding. So the tournament goes from this Saturday all the way to Friday next week. How does that ramp up over the week? What does that look like?
10: Yeah, so you know, there's a lot of sports that start on Saturday. We've got the opening ceremonies are actually held on Sunday. We hold two of them so that we can fit everyone in. A lot of the team sports kick off on Monday. So the sports are, there's definitely some competitions where the 5 or 6 day competitions, but we also have some sports, things like cross country, hip hop, that are just those 1 day events as well. So a little bit staggered in terms of when people might arrive or where people are at different times of the week as well. But there is definitely a very incredible buzz around the town.
9: How many categories are there that students will be competing in?
10: So 27 sporting codes this year, and we very excitingly, although it's top secret, we'll be announcing a 28th sporting code for 2027 next week.
9: Can you give us without listing all of the 27, what do they include?
10: Yeah, so definitely some traditional team sports, so things like basketball, netball, rugby, football, some great on-water options as well, so surfing, canoe racing and canoe slalom, sailing, and then we've also got, some very, very popular individual sports, so things like orienteering, badminton, tennis, mountain biking, so quite a diverse range in terms of what kids are able to select and compete in when they're here.
9: So if we're thinking about 27 different sporting codes spread across Tauranga Moana, how do you make it all feel like one event?
10: Yeah, look, interesting question. I think, a big part of what makes the Ames Games so special is everything that happens off the field as well. So it's not just about those sporting games that happen, but it's also about the festival of events that happens in and around it and in and around the city. So it's about bringing people together in a social aspect as well. It's definitely a town that's full of school minivans next week.
9: And what about accommodation? How does that part work for everybody?
10: Yeah, look, we're incredibly lucky here in Tauranga. the local community really do roll out the red carpet for our guests. We've got such an incredible community here that welcome the Ames Games and our visitors. People stay in all types of accommodation. We've had to be a little bit creative with that. We do work with a local holiday home management company, and they're like our accommodation matchmakers. So, lots of locals that rent their houses out to Ames Games attendees, and, that company matches them with schools and supporters as well. So at the moment we have surplus accommodation in Tauranga for the 2026 event, which is a fantastic position to be in with so many people coming into the city.
11: Absolutely. And, of course, for something of this scale and nature, you have a team of people working with you. Tell us about them and what it's like for you to be managing all of these moving parts.
10: Oh, look, such a privilege to work with the team that I'm just lucky enough to work with. We have 27 co-coordinators, so one for each sport, and all of their teams that work and to deliver the sport with them. And then we've got a fantastic team that puts all of those moving parts together as well. So when we think about, all of the boring things, like, hundreds of portaloos and rubbish bins and hundreds of square metres of marquees, but all of the fun things as well. So all of the activations and community events and, the fun kind of programming that we get to do in and around it as well.
11: This is not necessarily the easiest question to answer because people don't necessarily want to share this, but I wondered if you could tell us about the hardest parts of organising this event, because it's not your first one, right? You've been the tournament director for 4 years now.
10: Yeah, that's right. I first moved into this role in 2022. I think the hardest part for me, if I'm honest, is, because we release our program in February each year, we open registrations in March, and we don't close registrations until June. So there's that three-month window where we think we know, roughly, how many students we might have at each sport. We sort of have pencil-booked everything. We're super eager to jump into the planning and to jump into finalising everything, but the waiting is the really hard part for me in terms of exactly what sort of numbers we're looking at for each sport. And, somehow they seem to surprise us each year in terms of which ones are growing, and sometimes it's expected and sometimes it's not. So it keeps us on our toes.
11: Which ones are growing this year?
10: Mountain biking is really big this year.
11: Really? Why do you think that is?
10: Yeah. We've got a beautiful course up at Summerhill Park. I think it's just lots of kids doing a lot more mountain biking and a lot more cycling, and it's just an opportunity to be able to do something that they might enjoy doing with their families or something like that. We've seen a lot of growth in orienteering, huge amount of growth in our adapted sports, athlete sports this year too. So we offer a program for indoor bowls, table tennis, cross country and swimming for adapted sports athletes, and that's increased from 37 last year to 92 this year, which is really special and a number that we're very, very proud of.
11: When you think about, if you can, of course, because you've got a lot on your mind right now, but if you cast your mind back to the beginning of your time as tournament director 4 years ago, how have the games grown or how have they changed in that time?
10: Yeah, look, when I first came into the role, the event hadn't taken place for 2 years. It had been cancelled 2 years in a row due to COVID-19. So it was a really different events landscape in 2022 to what it was in 2019, which is when the event had last been held. There was still, lots of schools who, weren't travelling yet. Numbers were still really solid, But yeah, I think it's very much been the growth, and a big thing for me is, you know, the relationships that we've formed over that time. It's really special to see these participating schools that have been attending the AIMS Games long before my time, that, you know, to be able to be almost on first name basis with a lot of those principals and sports coordinators, and, you know, the incredible amount of work and logistics involved for them as well, in bringing so many students to the Games.
11: What about funding? How does that fare at the moment?
10: Yeah, so look, we work really hard to try to keep entry fees as low as possible, and, you know, really acknowledge that a lot of these travelling schools, the big costs for them are travel and accommodation. So, you know, our entry fees are the same for the third year in a row in 2026. But, you know, the flip side of that is that we, you know, that only kind of like

0: Definitely constantly on the move. Definitely making sure that all of the pieces are coming together. But my dream week is being able to get to as many sites as possible, and just seeing these kids have an amazing time. So fingers crossed for that. That's absolutely my goal this year.
1: Beautiful. Okay, one last question. It's sort of two parts. What's your message for everyone coming in to compete? And what's your message for everyone coming along to support the competition?
0: Yeah, my message for everyone coming along to compete is that the Ames Games is a lot more than the sport that you play on the field. So everyone has their own journey. They've been fundraising all year, training all year. It's now time to enjoy the week, to meet new people, to make new memories, and just to have a really good time. And in terms of our supporters coming in, it's just to do what we can do as adults to let these kids have a really fun week as well. So making sure that they're fed, making sure that they drink lots of water, but most of all, cheering as loudly as possible from the sidelines. That's what we can do to give them the best week possible, I think.
1: All the very best for you, Kelly, and all of your team members and everyone who's helping there in Tauranga Moana make sure that this year's Ames Games is a huge success.
0: Oh, thank you. We are so excited.
1: That's Kelly Shishka. She's the tournament director of the Zespri Ames Games, about to get underway this weekend in Tauranga. It's coming up to 23 minutes past 8. Time now for our report from Parliament. Here's the House with Louis Collins.
2: Kia ora, nō mai ki te whare. Welcome to the House. I'm Louis Collins. Outgoing Labour MP and former Deputy Speaker Greg O'Connor has something of a reputation around Parliament for his poetry. You could call him the Bard of the House. Of course, they say it's important to have hobbies outside of work, and for an MP whose job can be all-consuming, perhaps that's doubly true. O'Connor has reportedly been known to spend some of his spare time tucked away in a little corner of Wellington's Newlands Arms pub, putting pen to paper and composing stanzas on whatever subject takes his fancy. But in his last few poetry writing sessions, the subject would have been a farewell to Parliament. Indeed, he delivered his valedictory speech entirely in rhyming verse.
3: So bow out, I do before you. A humbling number have returned the RSVP. Not all MPs are afforded this privilege. Many a parliamentary exit is involuntary. Without a doubt, it's our staff members who are the heroes of answering the constituents' call. Leanne's been with me from the start. Actually, I found and recruited her in Johnstable Mall. She'd run a pub in Johnstable, so knew the local rogues, some here today. That's you, Kerry, Alan, Barry, Jono. She has kids at the local schools, so around the electorate knew her way. She stayed with me all 9 years, while Sophia taught her political nous. Knowing she always had my electorate back allowed me to concentrate on my work in this house. We got a husband, John, voting for the first time ever. Honestly, I said, vote for whoever you like. But her real above and beyond was babysitting my disabled son, Mike. Now, sadly, I relinquished my Ohariu role. The electorate cruelly dissolved with a stroke of a pen. Normally, when an MP says they lost their seat, some beggar has nicked it off them. In my case, it's disappeared. Gone to the graveyard of electorates past. I wonder if it was held by a senior minister, whether the axe would have come down as fast. Ohariu's now divided in three, leaving locals to work out their new voting zone. Of course, it'll now take three MPs to do the job I used to do on my own. So when I came to Parliament on the Jacinda Wave, courtesy of Winston's then wise hand, I'd hoped a ministerial post might come my way eventually, once I'd learned the lie of the land. However, a harsh lesson in politics was to follow. Media love you when you're providing a nice sound bite. But as a politician, it's all about gotcha. Any concessions become the highlight. It resulted in a telling off from Jacinda herself, by phone, as it was done in a hurry. And while I was standing in an Indian takeaway,

0: despite the spice level of my curry. Not long after that, I was made Deputy Speaker. Not a role I'd sought or understood. The bipartisan nature is certainly appealing, and you work out who at their job is any good. Ah, for the days of King Dick Seddon, who could speak on his feet for many an hour. Times have moved on somewhat, but a good orator can still hold some power. Trouble is that the quality of the argument can be at the odds with the manner in which it's put. Some of Parliament's best thinkers find it hard to with crap merchant's foot. Being a backbencher in government's frustrating, often restricted to 30-second spiels. That's why opposition's the development opportunity, where you can pretty much say what you feel. So a parliamentary career should involve both. It takes time to develop the craft. You could do worse than study Winston for things you'll find in no standing orders draft. Living on the edge of what's permitted, he keeps potential interjectors wary. Some wonder how he remains in the House. Others reckon he's got some photos of Jerry. My preference would have been to stay. I reckon I've got a few miles left on my clock. I'm not ready for the pipe and slippers, and there are more doors out there for me to knock. But I leave one hell of a lot wiser about the politics of our land. Best lessons are learned by doing, and I've got a new respect for all those who stand. It's the staff who keep this place ticking. The public servants would be most missed. It's they who are democracy's lube, and yet daily in this place are dissed. Let's not forget the real workers, like those who push the mail and cleaner's cart. Unlike we politicians, without the workers, it would all fall apart. We have to own our wee slice of history, despite the world around us looking vexed. We're one life's lottery to be Kiwis. So let's make it better for those who come next. So thanks for all who've given me this opportunity. I'm ready for my next chapter, cause. Next time I'm needing assistance, I'll say, don't you know who I was? My future's an unwritten chapter. Great, the family are all back in NZ. I'll make the most of every opportunity. Because my next mention in this house will be when I'm dead.
1: That was outgoing MP for the disappearing electorate of Ohario, Greg O'Connor. E te whakarongo koe ki te whare. You've been listening to The House, a program made with funding from Parliament's Office of the Clerk. Mā tiwa.
2: Thanks, Louis, and The House will be back with more from Parliament on Sunday morning. It's coming up to 29 minutes past 8.
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2: And it's the return of friend of the show, writer and all-round thinker, Daniel McLaughlin, who joins us now to explore some of the best political novels of the 21st century. Tonight we're discussing Sally Rooney's 2021 book, Beautiful World, Where Are You? It follows four young adults as they navigate love, friendship and life. Kia ora, Daniel.
4: Hey, Susanna.
2: How good to have your company tonight.
4: Thank
2: you. Delighted it's my turn. That's how I want to see it.
4: Finally.
2: So you have me by default, but thank you for being so kind to continue conversation.
4: Yeah.
2: Tell us about Sally Rooney and how you chose this book. She's very popular, isn't she?
4: Yeah, I guess I should say, if there are any listeners that haven't been into a bookstore for the last 10 years, that Sally Rooney is a younger novelist. She's 35 now. She's one of these people who's a sort of voice of the millennial generation, and every generation seems to get their own literary voice, and the millennials get her, which, you know, I think is a win. She's a great novelist. And so she writes about relationships. There's a lot of sex in her books, but she's also an intensely political writer in the sense that she is trying to figure out how people should take their politics and their moral theories of politics and incorporate them into their own lives. So that's the sort of theme across. She's written four books, and that is the theme across all three of her first books. And it seems to come to a kind of culmination in the third book that we're talking about tonight.
2: How did you discover Sally? I know I'm going a little bit off script, but I'm curious. It's always interesting how we discover any writers, isn't it?
4: It is. I read her first book conversations with friends, because some of the writers that I know who are, and I wonder if you sort of know people like that, they're always reading the next great thing. And so, and I'm kind of generally oblivious to fashions and literature and clothing and basically everything. But so these are people that I sort of, as soon as they mention something, I kind of think, aha, that's going to be something. And so I think it might have been the poet Hera Lindsey Bird who was reading it. And she's someone who can spot talent coming a mile away. And so I read the book then because, I thought she was going to be something even on that recommendation.
2: Definitely sound like a good idea. What do you know about Sally herself?
4: So Sally Rooney, she's Irish. She studied at Trinity College Dublin, which is the elite university there. She was a champion debater when she was at university, and her politics, she's famous for being a Marxist, so her politics are socialist, and that is the thing she's trying to reconcile in her novels with the way that she lives her life and the ways that she conducts her relationships. So there is this famous quote in an essay by Karl Marx, which goes, philosophers have previously tried to understand the world, but the point is to change it. And in Marxist discourse, this is linked to this term praxis, which if you hang around lots of left-wing intellectuals, you'll hear thousands of times an hour. And the idea is that praxis is when you put your politics into practice. It's an ancient Greek word. So you can't just be sitting around talking, theorizing. You have to be trying to live socialist values and make the world a more socialist place just by the way you conduct your life. And so for Rooney, this is the question of how do you do that in your relationships? And the answer that she comes to in her first couple of books is with enormous difficulty. It's very, very hard to do.
2: Tell us more, because that was what my next question was focusing on, that her books revolve closely around the relationships of her characters. How do they play out?
4: So if you are a socialist, you might not want to be involved in the capitalist economy. You might not want, the capitalist to be expropriating your labor and using it to perpetuate their evil schemes. But you also, in your romantic relationships, you probably want that to be quite egalitarian. But if you have no money because you don't have a job and you're financially dependent on your partner, that the relationship is going to be innately inegalitarian. If you don't want to perpetuate what left-wing intellectuals call heteronormativity, the idea that the only valid relationship is a monogamous relationship between two heterosexual people, the theory is that again, is sort of like a bourgeois capitalist construct, and that it's related to patriarchy and property and ownership of women. So if you believe in these things, you might not want to have that kind of relationship, but the characters in Rooney's novel, they basically just do want to have relationships like that. You know, she feels very jealous about her boyfriend, the idea that he is not exclusive to her. So all of these are recurring problems in the Rooney books.
2: Because, of course, an ideal is not necessarily very easy to live up to.
4: No, and very much so. And this, in the third book, the one that we're talking about, Beautiful World, Where Are You?, this problem has become a crisis for Rooney, it seems, because the character in the third book is an Irish novelist and she is a socialist, and she has become unfathomably rich and famous in the same way that Rooney has. And she has had a nervous breakdown because her life no longer makes the slightest bit of sense to her, that she has these values and her life has just taken to a place where they seem completely incoherent. And so a lot of the book, part of the book is her struggling with her ability to make sense of her own life. Part of it is her ability, is her attempt to have a relationship given this new situation that she finds herself in. And quite a lot of it is an epistolary novel. It's her and one of her friends that are sending emails back and forth to each other about their lives.
2: And has Sally Rooney been open about the autobiographical nature, or is that just an obvious
4: I actually think she was very abrasive about it. When journalists asked her about this, she took umbrage and said, no, this is a work of fiction. But Rooney herself, it's interesting to go and look at interviews with her on YouTube. When you see photos of her, she looks sort of impossibly kind of frail and pale and, you know, fragile and beautiful. But in person, she's very loud. She's very aggressive. She was a champion debater. She's ferociously intelligent. And so she just seems to be someone that likes arguing. So she picks fights with journalists when they try to interview her. That was something she picked a fight over. But the novelist in the book seems an awful lot like everything we know about Sally Rooney, the novelist.
2: Has she given any sort of explanation as to why this character is a young Irish novelist, if it's not her?
4: I don't think so. I haven't dived too deeply into hearing her defend the book. And I suspect that, like most novelists, they want to leave it open to interpretation. They want readers to find their own way into the book and to find their own definition. So most literary novelists are quite guarded about saying this is who X is and this is who Y is.
2: Could you tell us about who X is and who Y is?
4: So,
2: I mean, we won't have any spoiler alerts, right, Daniel?
4: No, I guess not. So I think,
2: I mean, we could. I'm not trying to create rules.
4: So why, I guess, the other significant character in the book is her best friend, Eileen. And Eileen is working as an editor at a literary journal, earning virtually nothing. And so this is Rooney's commentary on the way literature has this sort of superstar economy effect to it. Like a lot of things in a global economy, you have a large pool of losers and small number of winners. And she is one of the winners, and she feels it's very arbitrary and undeserved. And they spend all of their time emailing each other, talking about art, talking about capitalism, talking about history. And they've both been educated at elite university. They're very clever. They have very, very profound thoughts about the nature of the world. And this book is kind of a bittersweet comedy, because none of their very, very profound ideas, their very complex theoretical structures, help them live their lives in any way whatsoever. So they spend their days agonizing over their relationships, and why do I spend my nights cyber-stalking my ex-boyfriend, and what do I do about the fact that this new guy that I like hasn't sent me a text? And so they have profound thoughts, and they're completely helpless in the world in their day-to-day lives.
2: Oh, dear.
4: Yeah.
2: Is there any hope, or is that not considered appropriate?
4: I think it is a hopeful novel in the end.
2: Speaking as a Gen Xer, asking for a friend.
4: Right. Yeah. So at first, both of the protagonists repeatedly say that actually there is no hope. They both feel that the world has either been destroyed or is on the verge of destruction. So this takes us back to the title, Beautiful World, Where Are You? Both of them think that there's no political action to take because everything is effectively over. So Alice, the novelist, thinks that the world ended when the Soviet Union collapsed. Eileen thinks that the world is about to end, possibly because of a climate collapse, or possibly because the oppressed peoples of the world will rise up and overthrow the current system, and she hopes that that they kill her when this happens. So this is the kind of nihilism and despondency that they're involved in their day-to-day lives. But Rooney, one of the writers that Rooney references when she is introducing these characters, is Fyodor Dostoevsky, who is one of Rooney's favorite novelists. And Dostoevsky's grand critique is of people who have these complex rational theories about how we live our lives and how we should organize the world. And he thinks they're nonsensical, Dostoevsky would say, and Rooney says in this book, if you look at the way you live your life on a day-to-day basis, if you take a really good hard look at why you do the things you do, you will probably find that you are completely baffled by almost everything that you're doing. It makes no sense. There is no rational scheme behind it. So why would you think that if you try to improve the entire world that it's going to work out? Isn't it just going to fall apart the way all our grand schemes fall apart? So the Dostoevskian solution is that you should really just try to love the people who are in your lives and to forgive them and ask them to forgive you. And you will find that extremely difficult to do, but it is, you have agency to do it. We have the capacity to do it. And if you can manage to achieve this, then you will have made the world a better place in a way that the characters in Rooney's novels are unable to at the beginning, because they can't see that they have the capacity to do that in their lives.
2: Wow.
4: Does that sound like a profound enough message?
2: It does. I'm just trying to breathe out. I'm just trying to breathe out, because I wonder, without, again, no spoiler alerts, because it is only Thursday, where, if you can, and you're, you know, we've cast you as the reviewer, possibly you've cast yourself as the reviewer. Where does this leave us? Like, do we come out somewhere, or is the point that we don't come out somewhere?
4: I think the point, so the title of the book, Beautiful World, Where Are You? It's from a Schiller poem. He's a German romantic poet. I don't really know his work that well, but he's writing in the very early stages of modernity, the Industrial Revolution, and he's saying at the time the world is coming to an end, because as far as he's concerned, his world, the sort of world of pre-modernity, is ending. And so his answer is that we need to create the new world in our art. And so I think that's where Rooney is landing in this book, is that something does feel like it's coming to an end. And the answer is not despondency and nihilism. The answer is to create the new world in your relationships and in your art.
2: What a beautiful ending point.
4: Yeah.
2: Daniel, that was so good. I mean, would you read it again? You know, if you hadn't heard your review now, would you go, yes, I'm going to pick that up?
4: Yeah, I think so. I mean, I reread it over the last 2 days, and it stands up very well. I mean, one of the ways that she makes her point is just in a very subtle way, describing the beauty of the world as the characters move around. The other thing Rooney is very good at is tone. So something I picked up the second time around is that she thinks her characters are completely ridiculous, but at the same time, she has enormous affection for them. She's not sort of, she's not mocking them in a cruel way. She has, I guess she's saying, but actually we're all completely ridiculous and we need to give ourselves some grace about this, which again ties back to the theme of the book.
2: I love it. I'm picking it up. I haven't read it yet, so, but I am convinced as a result of speaking with you, Daniel, and I appreciate that.
4: I should warn you about the many sex scenes as well, just so that you're not completely unprepared when you're going in. And, you know, critics of Rooney say that this is the real reason why she's so popular, and maybe it is, but there is also a very profound depth in there, along with all the sex.
2: Thank you for the heads up.
4: Thank
2: appreciate
4: you.
2: That. Good on you, Daniel. Have a good week, rest
4: you
2: of the
4: too.
2: weekend. Cheers.
4: Great. Talk to you later. Bye.
2: That was Daniel McLaughlin, and the book he has just reviewed for us is Sally Rooney's, it's a novel from 2021, Beautiful World, Where Are You? Maybe you've read it. We're keen to hear your thoughts. Texts 2101. What time is it? Well, it is 16 minutes to 9, and that means it's time for a bit of a big screen and small screen chat with Dan Sleven. But first, let's start with some music of Dan's choosing.

0: Tonight's resident screen critic, Dan Slevin, joins us now. Whoa, tēnā koe, Dan.
1: That was a little... How are you?
0: Well, I'm delighted to be speaking with you, and I love that musical introduction.
1: Yeah, I'm still just wrapping my head around the fact that Daniel read Beautiful World, Where Are You in 2 days.
0: That's pretty impressive.
1: Yeah, it takes me about a month to read a novel these days, and maybe even longer if I fall asleep reading them, as I tend to do these days. Anyway, back to the big screen and small screen. Now, did you recognise the first voice on that clip?
0: I knew you were going to ask me that, and I have to confess I didn't.
1: Right.
0: But I was. Well, it did have me, you know, moving.
1: Yeah.
0: Like, One Wants to Dance. Who was
1: it? It's a very jazzy interpretation of Rodgers and Hart's Blue Moon, but that the first couplet there or two there is sung by Robert De Niro, and this is a duet with Mary Kay Place from the film New York, New York by Martin Scorsese in 1977, where De Niro plays a jazz saxophone player who falls for Liza Minnelli's musical theatre star and his famous misfire from the mid-70s. It's a very uneven film, but has some incredible set pieces in it. And I played you that really just to prove, and you're going to want to go back to it now that I've explained who it is. But I wanted to play that to you just so that I could make the point that even if you're the very best in the world at something, that doesn't necessarily mean you can do anything else. The soundtrack of New York, New York has that's Robert De Niro's only appearance on it. He doesn't sing, and I think we know that there was a reason why he was not a star of the Broadway stage before film picked him up. So just it's kind of nice to know that he can be the best actor in the world, but he is not a great singer.
0: Because I was thinking, I really liked his voice.
1: Oh, okay. Well, maybe listen to it again, because I think he's off key.
0: I'm sure he was. Maybe I was just too self-obsessed with my own dance moves. Something, anyway. But I love
1: swings.
0: It.
1: It certainly swings, but... let's just assume that he's in character. He's playing a character who can't sing very well. That's probably what it is.
0: You're very generous, Dan. Tell us about the big screen.
1: Now, this week I have gone back in time, and that's partly
0: as far back as 1977. Not that far back.
1: No, not that. We'll leave 1977 behind, and we'll go to 1991. And there's a couple of reasons for this. One is that I have this belief built on sound mathematical principles that there are more good old films than there are good new films, and it pays to be aware of them and to take advantage of them when you get the opportunity. But also because I am going to be sitting in this chair with this microphone next Sunday afternoon doing the reviews for Culture 101 and the big screen segment there. And I do everything I can not to repeat myself. So the three brand new films are going to be on Sunday afternoon on Culture 101. But I'm going to talk about a re-release, a special celebratory 35th anniversary party, I guess, for Terminator 2 Judgment Day, James Cameron's action masterpiece from 1991. And it's playing at select cinemas, select sessions over the weekend, and it's playing in a kind of remastered 4K version in 3D. This is going to be the way to see it, I think, for a lot of people. I recall going to see it at the movies the very first time around in 1991 at the Regent on Manners Street. And we were all very excited about it. It wasn't a film that was sneaking out in secret. There was a huge build-up for it. It was the most expensive film that had ever been made up to that point. And we were all suitably blown away by it. But I'm pretty sure I haven't seen it since then. I don't think I've seen any of the home video versions. So I'm looking forward to getting out there and putting the 3D glasses on. James Cameron now, clearly a believer in 3D, and the film was remastered by the geniuses at Park Road Post in Miramar, and not to everybody's satisfaction, I have to say. A lot of the fans feel that it's been given a bit too much of a modern shine, and a lot of the film grain and the organic quality of the original film has been sort of smoothed over digitally, which is in itself probably a bit of a hint about the themes of the film itself. There's this kind of argument that the machine learning tools that they use at Park Road Post are one step away from Skynet, you know, artificial intelligence taking over everything, and it's the thin edge of the wedge in that respect. We've got a clip here from it, and this is Arnold Schwarzenegger as the T-800 Terminator explaining how the rise of Skynet came to be.
2: I need to know how Skynet gets built. Who's responsible?
3: The man most directly responsible is Miles Bennett Dyson.
2: Who is that?
3: He's the director of special projects at Cyberdyne Systems Corporation.
2: Why him?
3: In a few months, he creates a revolutionary type of microprocessor.
2: Go on. Then what?
3: In 3 years, Cyberdyne will become the largest supplier of military computer systems. All stealth bombers are upgraded with Cyberdyne computers, becoming fully unmanned. Afterwards, they fly with a perfect operational record. The Skynet funding bill is passed. The system goes online on August 4th, 1997. Human decisions are removed from strategic defense. Skynet begins to learn at a geometric rate. It becomes self-aware at 2:14 a.m. Eastern Time, August 29th. In a panic, they try to pull the plug.
2: Skynet fights back.
3: Yes. It launches its missiles against the targets in Russia.
4: Why attack Russia? Aren't they our friends now?
3: Because Skynet knows that the Russian counterattack will eliminate its enemies over here.
2: Jesus.
1: There we go. So not only is this the 35th anniversary of the film, but it's also the anniversary of Skynet itself this week becoming sentient. And I also realized doing my notes for the show today that we're only 2.5 years away from the T-1000 and the T-800 being sent back in time. 2029, that was supposed to happen.
0: Wow.
1: Who knew that we would get there so quickly? So, yeah, I think that's got to be on somebody's radar for this weekend.
0: Well, it's on mine now.
1: Big screen entertainment.
0: I'm a huge fan of Linda Hamilton. That is who we were listening to then, right?
1: Yeah, absolutely. Linda Hamilton. It was kind of defining role for so many of the people in it. Linda Hamilton, Robert Patrick as the liquid metal T-1000. I mean, Arnold was one of the biggest stars in the world at that point, but it really absolutely blew him into the stratosphere, and the 90s were never really the same again.
0: No, none of us have ever recovered. That was so good. Okay, very good. That's the big screen going public. What about the paid streaming screen?
1: Well, I've been wanting to talk about this for such a long time, but it hasn't been available here, and it's been a source of a great deal of frustration for me. I have, for a long time, I've had a paid subscription to HBO Max, the US version. So I've been able to watch this show every week for the last couple of years, I think, now. This is The West Wing. And I have a Sunday night routine now where I watch one episode of several different shows the way that we used to back in the old days. So I start off with the great 80s sitcom It's Gary Shandling Show. I'm in season 3 of that at the moment. I've got a box set of that. And then I am watching The Prisoner, the Patrick McGoohan show, which I've never seen before. I've got that on Blu-ray, so I'm up to episode 2 out of 17 there. And then I will watch an episode of The West Wing, and I have been watching these for, yeah, so a couple of years. I'm at episode 4 of season 4. So we're still in the Aaron Sorkin era of The West Wing, and it really is the most pleasure I get in front of a television set, apart from maybe Ted Lasso nowadays. You know, it really does just makes you feel good. We've got a clip from it here, and this is, I I can't remember the clip I sent you. Let's just play it and then I'll try and remember.
5: The list of possible targets now includes Dover in Delaware and Fort Myer in Maryland. And they're close to putting the White House on the list.
6: What are we doing?
5: Combat air patrols over D.C. and we vectored aircraft away from the district. Mr. President, I want you to start getting yourself into a mental place where you can order an unidentified plane shot down. We're sealing a one-mile perimeter. Fitz is about to call you and ask you to put the Coast Guard on alert for the Atlantic.
6: We're leaning on Arab intelligence sources.
5: They're not what they used to be.
6: We're leaning on them?
5: Yes, sir. We have to talk about the bunker.
6: I'm not going to the bunker.
5: Sir.
6: I'm not going to the bunker. It sends a terrible sign. I'm sitting in this room.
5: Ron and I have been through this.
6: You haven't been through it with me.
5: I'm trying to tell you if the time comes, they're not going to give you a choice.
6: You're telling me that the Secret Service, you're telling me my own bodyguards are going to escort me to the bunker?
5: Your feet may touch the ground a couple of times along the way, but I doubt it.
0: What a great clip.
1: Oh, thank you. I tell you what, I usually finding the clips is relatively easy for this show, but
0: how did you choose? Impossible.
1: Clips from the West Wing on YouTube just go, oh my God, I very nearly failed to get anything in on time. I was still listening to them because they're just so good and such a great memory jogger. I know a lot of people think of the West Wing as a kind of a romantic fantasy of politicians and the idea that, you know, it was never really like that. Well, of course it never really was like that because it's television, but from our current perspective of the way that politics is run all over the world, to look back on the West Wing at the earnestness of it, the decency of it, these beautiful witty people taking their jobs in government seriously, it's a great place to go back to. Interestingly, a lot of the stuff that they deal with is really dark stuff and quite hard to it compromises the inevitable result of almost all of the challenges they face. And I was thinking the other day about how President Bartlett, played by Martin Sheen, and about how no matter how good he wanted to be, no matter how decent he wanted to be, no matter how spiritually true to himself he wanted to be, he was going to be remembered for two big lies. He lied to the American public about having multiple sclerosis, and he broke American and international law by assassinating a terrorist on the high seas, and then has to lie about that as well. And so there's this interesting sort of challenges that they face, and every episode is full of them. It's great. Great show. And it's on HBO Max, the New Zealand version, now, which is why I'm allowed to talk about it.
0: We don't have enough time, I think, for this clip, but could you tell us about your free streaming choice?
1: No, I saw this morning, actually. It came out in cinemas in February, but I was a bit poorly at the time and missed it. And now Marama, the brilliant New Zealand film, this sort of bloody, vitriolic, glorious gothic horror film about colonialism, starring Ariana. My name's just lost there for a second. Hold on one second. Toby Stevens, the English actor, is in it, and Ariana Osborne. And it is on Māori Plus for free, and it is a brilliant hour and a half, one of the best New Zealand films of the last few years. And, I was absolutely blown away by it and wished I had seen it sooner.
0: Good speaking with you always, Dan Slevin. Thank you so much for your choices, big and little screens alike.
1: My pleasure.
0: Well, that's it for this hour. News is next.
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8: RNZ News at 9 o'clock. Ngā mihi o te pō. Good evening. I'm Mark Leishman. The president of the Nurses Union says she's pleased that Health NZ is taking actions to help with Auckland's overwhelmed Middlemore Hospital emergency department, but questions what resources they'll have at hand. There were over 450 presentations to the hospital's ED on Wednesday. Health NZ says it's bringing on extra staff and moving some patients to Manukau Health Park. It's also working with regional hospitals. Anne Daniels says she wonders who will plug the gaps when there aren't enough nurses.
9: They could be people off the street, they could be healthcare assistants, they could be Kaiapuna. Hospital transfers often, if a patient is sick, requires a nurse to go with them. Have they got the right people to make sure that when a patient is transferred that they are capable and competent to actually do the transfer?
8: A bill requiring life jackets to be worn on boats up to 6 metres is expected to save at least 10 lives a year. Shane Reti's bill has passed its third reading. In the 5 years to 2025, 362 people who drowned on small boats were not wearing a life jacket. The National MP says his bill fixes a patchwork of different bylaws by individual councils.
10: ICAO in 2013, they brought in this policy. Roughly half of the regional councils had the policy that this bill enables, but the other half, including our largest area of fatalities in Auckland, there was skipper discretion and a whole range of different bylaws, so it was time to have a national policy.
8: Dr. Reti says in 60% of small boat drownings, life jackets were available but weren't being worn. A section of State Highway 1 in Waikato is closed after a crash. The transport agency says Tiro Road in Karapiro, between State Highway 29 and the State Highway 1 intersection, will be shut in both directions for the next few hours. The highway remains open between Tiro and Hamilton, and a detour is available for traffic heading to Tauranga via State Highway 27, then 29. Traffic heading from Cambridge will need to use Karapiro to Tuatoroa Road and then State Highway 29. Kuwait says it's intercepted a missile and drone attack from Iran, the latest flare-up in violence in the Middle East. Iranian state television said Tehran was targeting US bases in Kuwait in response to what it described as America's crimes against the Iranian people. On Tuesday night, the US and Iran carried out their biggest exchange of attacks since July. Two people who'd gone missing at Waikuku Beach in Canterbury have been brought to shore. Emergency services had been searching for the pair since 6:30 this evening. Police say they were found in the water by surf lifesavers. St John Ambulance says one person is in a serious condition and the other is in a moderate condition. Southland's Regional Council will use emergency powers to open Waituna Lagoon to the sea after weeks of unusually high water levels. The council says the lagoon near Invercargill has stayed above 2.2 metres since late July, affecting nearby roads and paddocks and farming. Diggers will carve a channel through the gravel bar separating the lagoon from the sea so water can drain out. The council says that should reduce pressure on surrounding land and reduce the risk of ecological damage. Canterbury's Hanmer Springs holiday camp, which was at the centre of an E. coli outbreak last year, is hooked up to the council water supply. 6 school children were hospitalised, 10 others became ill, and at least 37 others were thought to have become sick from drinking contaminated water. It was the third reported instance of E. coli contamination at the campground in less than a year. The Hurunui District Council says it loaned the camp $130,000 to connect to the town's water supply. The supply previously came from a stream on the property. Young people are being urged to enrol to vote ahead of this year's general election. The youth enrolment rate rose from 53 to 57% last month, but 180,000 18 to 24-year-olds remain unenrolled. Rangatahi-led campaign On a Roll is encouraging young people to get on the roll before the October 25 deadline. Youth leader Ethan Reel says young people feel disconnected from the political system.
11: Young people don't feel prioritised by politicians, therefore they don't see themselves in the system and therefore they don't vote. And because they don't vote, politicians will continue to not prioritise those very young people.
8: The general election is on November the 7th. And that's the news.
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8: And we're back with Susanna Leotawa with the quiz coming up this Thursday evening. We have the brand new forecast now from Met Service till midnight Friday. For North and Auckland, Coromandel and the Bay of Plenty. Isolated showers becoming widespread for a time, possibly heavy tomorrow afternoon. Gisborne to Wairarapa, generally fine, with a few showers spreading northwards tomorrow. Waikato to Horowhenua Kapiti Coast, including the central high country. A few showers becoming widespread and heavier tomorrow morning, clearing tomorrow afternoon. For Wellington, Nelson, Marlborough and also Canterbury, a period of rain tomorrow morning with some heavy falls, but only a few spots of rain for Canterbury, otherwise it'll be mainly fine. Otago and Southland, scattered rain or showers tomorrow, some heavy with possible thunderstorms and hail. There will be snow to about 700 metres in central Otago for a time tomorrow. For Bulawayo, Fiordland, it's rain or showers, heavy at times, easing later tomorrow. Possible thunderstorms and hail south of the glaciers. And for the Chatham Islands, it's cloudy periods with a few showers developing tomorrow afternoon. 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It's now 7 minutes past nine.
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0: Kia ora koutou, ko Susanna Leotawa tēnei. I'm in for Emil Donovan this evening. Great to have your company. Just a little quick reminder, and it's also following some texts that I've received. If there is a conversation in the past hour, whether it's Daniel McLaughlin's review of Sally Rooney's 2021 political novel, Beautiful Mind, Beautiful World, excuse me, that's a slip up, Beautiful World, Where Are You? That will be available on the Nights webpage, rnz.co.nz, shortly, if not already. Do check it out. And of course, it's there. I've been given the heads up, it's there. Also, if you are following along with our big and little screen reviewer, Dan Slevin's choices, Kristen's been in touch to say psychological thrillers, The Prisoner I used to watch in black and white in the 1960s. And I also received a message from an RNZ listener in Barcelona, who is, of course, a long-time, significant-scaled fan of The West Wing. I mean, any Gen Xer that isn't needs to be, well, I don't know, reminded. Also this hour, RNZ Sports' Liam Swiggs will be having a closer look at what we can expect from the Warriors this weekend as they face off against the Sea Eagles at the Go Media Stadium. Also, Hiatus Coyote, they're touring New Zealand. It's been 15 years. Celebrated Australian band. I catch up with Napalm to talk about where things are at for them on stage. And I don't know, keen to hear if you're one of their thousands of Instagram followers who'll be catching their performance in Wellington or in Auckland. Would love to hear which songs you like. We'll see if we can play one tonight too. But enough already. It's time for the quiz. We have three quizzes. Tonight's quiz, before I get the quizzes up, it's all about famous dads. Of course, it's ahead of Father's Day this weekend. And that's a reminder in case you'd forgotten. Sometimes it's hard to count in which weekend it is. Well, it's this weekend. Tāwera in Auckland, you are our quizzy number one. Kia ora to you.
14: Oh, tēnā koe, Susanna. How are you this evening?
0: I'm very well, thank you. How are you?
14: I am ecstatic, actually. It's my 35th birthday today.
0: Oh, tāwera. Happy birthday to you.
14: Thank you so much. Thank you. It's been a stellar day, and hopefully this quiz this evening will help cap it off.
0: That's exactly right. How does 35 feel so far?
14: Oh, 35 years young, I think, is the best way to describe it.
0: Nice one. Good on you, Tāwera. Delighted to have you on the line. Let's see who else is a quizzy this evening. Chaz and Pōneki, kia ora.
15: Oh, tēnā koe, Susanna.
0: Tēnā koe, Jazz. How's Pōneke this evening?
15: It's still and some of that southerly is slipping through, but peaceful in the evening now. Very lovely.
0: Oh, good on you. How's the day been? What have
15: really
0: you been
15: awesome.
0: Up to?
15: Oh, I've been working at awesome Onslow College. I'm a teacher there, and my three wonderful sons all went to the school, and I'm going to be spending Father's Day with my 1-year-old grandson, so it's going to be an awesome weekend.
0: Wow, you've got a big weekend ahead. What subject do you teach?
15: I teach English and literacy mainly, yes, but I'm interested in everything.
0: Good on you. Great to have you on the quiz this evening, and thank you for being a teacher. Huge thanks to all teachers. Absolutely.
15: Many thanks. It's an honour. Kia ora.
0: Kia ora. Quizzy number 3, Adrian in Auckland. Greetings to you.
16: Yeah, kia ora. How are you going?
0: I'm good, thank you. How are you? How's your day been? How's the week been? What have you been doing?
16: Yeah, I'm pretty good. I've just been relaxing today. Actually, with the start of spring, I had some chili plants out in my front garden, and I planted them too late last year, so left them winter over the winter. Re-watered them for the first time yesterday, I think it was, and just going to keep an eye on them and see if I can get some chilies going this season, which would be good.
0: I'm absolutely a beginner gardener, and I'm always curious about this time of year. How do you know when to get started? What do you use as a timing mechanism?
16: Yeah, I'm not really a super gardener. My parents are, but no, I just sort of rule of thumb. They said it was spring and the weather was a bit nicer, and I had stuck my head out of the window and looked at the sky and thought, yep, well, today's the day, first of spring.
0: Adrian, today's the day. Good on you. Okay, let's see how far we get with the quiz. Delighted to have you in the number 3 spot tonight.
16: Thank you.
0: Tāwera, we're back to you. You're our quizzy number 1. I'm going to read the entry question. If you can then give us the answer that's allowed you to qualify. Here it is. King George VI, father of Queen Elizabeth II and Princess Margaret, was famously depicted in what Oscar-winning film that outlined his experiences preparing for a crucial wartime broadcast? Was it A, The King's Speech, B, Braveheart, or C, The Lion King?
14: It was A, The King's Speech, and he was played by the great Colin Firth, which is wonderful, the magnanimous Colin Firth.
0: Exactly. It was an outstanding performance, wasn't it?
14: Indeed it was.
0: And needless to say, the text machine went bananas tonight, so I'm delighted that you're not the only person who enjoyed that film. I'm assuming people know the answer, they also enjoyed the film.
14: Indeed, yes. There's that iconic scene of where he finds his voice, which is wonderful.
0: Yeah, it is. It's very heartfelt movie. Okay, here we go. Quiz is underway. Who famously revealed that he was Luke Skywalker's father in Star Wars Episode 5, The Empire Strikes Back? Was it A, Yoda, B, Darth Vader, or C, Han Solo?
14: It was B, Darth Vader, a.k.a. Anakin Skywalker.
0: You got it, Tāwera. Here we go. Next question. Kiwi golfer Ryan Fox. As a famous father, Grant Fox, what sport did he represent New Zealand in? Was it A, soccer, B, cricket, or C, rugby union?
14: It was C, rugby union. Famous All Black Grant Fox.
0: Nice one, Tāwera. Well, it's definitely a birthday role so far.
14: Let's keep it going.
0: Let's keep it going. Next question. In internet slang, the child of a famous father or mother is known as a what? A, star baby, B, nepo baby, or C, spoiled baby?
14: And this one is indeed B, nepo baby. There's a few examples more recently as well. It seems to be more and more common these days.
0: Tāwera, you are definitely on a roll here. Here we go. I don't want to interrupt. Here we go. Which Brit is the father to the following children? Brooklyn, Romeo, Cruz, and Harper. Extra hint. They have a mother who's a former Spice Girl.
14: Jump right in if you'd like.
0: No, let's keep, otherwise someone's going to text me and tell me that I've broken the rules. I do get reminded to stay. I've got a colour within the lines on the quiz. A, David Beckham. B, Boris Johnson. Or C, Gordon Ramsay.
14: That is A, David Beckham, and his wife is, of course, Victoria Beckham.
0: AKA Posh Spice.
14: Yes.
0: Well, it's almost a clean sweep. It will be if with this last question. Actor Gregory Peck played Father Atticus Finch in the film adaptation of what famous Harper Lee novel? A, Gone with the Wind. B, To Kill a Mockingbird. C, The Sound of Music.
14: That is, we've had actually quite a few good literary and movie adaptations tonight, and that is B, To Kill a Mockingbird.
0: And there you have it. Happy birthday, Tawira. We have had a clean sweep.
14: That is awesome. I must say as well that I'm a teacher too, so you've got 2 for 3 in that respect.
0: What subject do you teach, Tawira?
14: I am a science and te reo Māori teacher at Westlake Boys on the North Shore.
0: Awesome. Chaz and Pōneki, are you still there? Adrian in Auckland, have you hung up or are you both still there? You stayed the distance with Tawira.
15: Hi. Rā whānau, Tawira, rā whānau, pai rā wei.
14: Ngā mihi, aho, kia koe hoki, thank you.
16: And happy birthday.
0: And happy birthday. Adrian in Auckland, Chaz in Pōneki, Tawira in Auckland. Thank you all very much.
14: Thank you.
15: Hi, thank you.
0: Whoa. Cheers. That was a fast-paced quiz. I love it. We love being surrounded by winners and good sports. It's a great combination. And it is time now. Is it time now? Yeah. It's time now to go to some more sport. This weekend, the New Zealand Warriors face off against the Sea Eagles at Go Media Stadium. That's in Onehunga. It's their last chance to fill Kiwi fans with confidence and get those bandwagoners or wagoneers on board before the NRL finals begin. According to reports, flights from Auckland to Sydney ahead of the big grand final in early October are already selling out, so fans are feeling very hopeful. Could this really be the Warriors' year, and what will the next few weeks hold? Joining us now is an expert on all things Warriors. It's RNZ's Liam Swiggs. Kia ora, Liam.
17: Kia ora, thanks for having me.
0: Good to have you. How are you feeling? Filled with confidence, or have you been, burned by other years?
17: Look, I'd probably use the words cautiously optimistic when it comes to anything surrounding the Warriors in terms of their success and grand final hopes. I know we're only literally a month away from the grand final, but it is still early days yet, and obviously they have been burned a little bit in the past, but I think there's something about this season that is extremely special, so yeah.
0: What needs to happen this weekend? What does it hold from your perspective for the Warriors? How much does this game count, I guess is what I'm asking.
17: Yeah, so like this weekend's game against the Manly Sea Eagles, it's a bit of a dead rubber, you could say. There's not an awful lot on the line in terms of qualifying for the NRL finals. That's already sort of signed, sealed and delivered. But there is the minor premiership on the line for the club, which is something they haven't won since all the way back in 2002.
0: Tell us more about the minor premiership.
17: So the minor premiership, it's basically the trophy that's given to the club that finishes the regular season on top of the table. It doesn't really change much to do with the NRL playoffs, but it does give whoever wins the title some serious bragging rights heading into the next month of finals footy. So the interesting part about this year's competition is the Warriors currently find themselves sitting in first place on the NRL table on equal points with one of their biggest rivals, the Penrith Panthers, which is essentially the team to beat this year. So the Warriors are sitting equal points with the Panthers, but they're sitting 1 point above on the points differential with one game each left to go. So to lock the minor premiership away, the Warriors will be after a pretty convincing win against Manly, to help boost the differential up. And the Penrith Panthers played the last regular season game of the year on Sunday night against the West Tigers. And that's an opponent that sits near the bottom of the table. So it still has a lot of feeling to it, this last game of the season, and the regular season, I should say.
13: Definitely does. So just to recap, a win this weekend will stay in the top four?
17: Yeah, so no matter what happens this weekend, win or lose, the Warriors have already locked in one of those extremely important top four spots on the ladder. They've actually locked in the top two. So with

0: fit and every inch of play really counts, doesn't it?
1: Oh, yeah, it sure does.
0: So, after that, onto the NRL finals. How do these work and how long do they take?
1: Okay, so this is where things can get slightly, like, a little bit complex. Firstly, the finals run for 4 weeks and they are structured in a very particular way. So the top 8 teams of the competition all qualify for the finals. That's the first hurdle. The bottom 9, they've all been eliminated. Now, during the first week, the bottom 4 teams of the top 8, they all face off against each other in what are called elimination finals. So it's do or die. Everything's on the line. The winner of those games advance to the next week, and the losers, they're done for the year. Better luck next year. So during the same week, the famous top 4 that I was just talking about earlier, they compete in what are called qualifying finals. The team in first takes on 4th, the team in second place 3rd. Now, the winner of these qualifying finals, they essentially leapfrog the second week of the playoffs, and they get a week off to rest, moving all the way through to the preliminary finals. Bit of a mouthful. The losers get a lifeline from these qualifying finals. They get a second chance, and they play the 2 winners of the elimination finals from week 1. So that's week 1 done and dusted. So moving on to week 2, this is where it becomes a bit more do or die. These are called the sudden death finals. The 2 winners of the elimination finals take on the 2 losers of the qualifying finals. No more second chance. This time around, whoever wins moves forward. Whoever loses is knocked out. And then following that, we're on to week 3. And this is really the business end of things. These are called the preliminary finals. So you've got the two teams that won from week 2 versus the 2 teams that won from week 1. And basically, whoever comes out on top of these games are your 2 grand finalists. And thankfully, the grand final itself is pretty self-explanatory.
0: Thankfully, because, I mean, I was thinking it was just me, so I did feel relieved when you said you've got to really concentrate, because I was like, So I am listening very intently, and I am also secretly relieved, because it's not the first time I felt confused about this.
1: Yeah.
0: I really do try, and I also live very near Go Media Stadium. So anyway, thank you for letting me have that moment of confessional.
1: You're in the know now.
0: Yeah, phew. Breathing out, but also still concentrating. So the WAS, we, a.k.a. us, make it all the way through to week 3 and the preliminary finals, right? Say that happens. I'm just saying, ideally this happens. Who is going to be our main competition, do you think? Penrith Panthers, right?
1: Yeah, it's a tough one. I'm saying it would probably, you're probably right, it probably would be the Penrith Panthers. It's probably the biggest challenge that the Warriors have had over the past, you know, 5 years. It's only been a year or so since the Panthers went on a near half-decade rampage where they won 4 premierships in a row. So they're definitely the main team to beat. But as far as dark horses go and the Warriors' big bogey team, I'd say it's probably got to be the Redcliffe Dolphins from over in Queensland. They've been playing a really alarming style of footy that's actually very similar to the Warriors. And on their day, they could probably topple any team. So it's either, I'd say, between the Dolphins or the Panthers are going to be the 2 teams the Warriors really have to look out for.
0: Noted. I've actually written that down. True story. So let's come straight back to the Warriors, right? Because it's about us. Which Warriors players are standing out for you?
1: It's a tough question this year because I think the key to the team's success is that they've all been absolutely firing across the whole park and they've been working together really well as a team. You know, everyone in their own right and in their own moments have, like, stood up. I think two key players, like, they've been really played by injuries, especially in the half of the season. So we've seen the likes of Chanel Harris-DeVita and Tomati Martin really step up and steer the team around. But the key group of players, I would say, heading into the finals has to be the forwards. It's one of the most dominant packs we've seen come out of Auckland, being led by Wade Egan out of dummy half. You've got the likes of James Fisher-Harris, Mitch Barnett, Aaron Clark, Jacob Laban, Tanner Stowers-Smith,

0: Dimitrik Vaimonga, Sam Healy off the bench. It's a pretty electric forward pack, and I'd say that's what everyone else would be most worried about when it comes to playing the Warriors. But on top of that, if I had to pick one player that had the X factor out of anyone to score the grand final winning try in the final seconds, it would have to be the crowd favourite, Lekahalasima.
1: I love that you know your Warriors stuff, Liam.
0: I sure do.
1: No, it's outstanding. And also, it's just bringing about that winning spirit in all of us who are going to be yelling up the wahs everywhere we can go. Isn't it, though? Because that's the thing as well, is that we've really got to get in behind the Warriors. I mean, we can't mess around and feel disappointed when we're this close.
0: Oh, totally, yeah. And it is like a... It's almost like a one-in-a-generation sort of, you know, the stars are very much aligning. It's a little bit now, you know,
1: now
0: or never. But, yeah, I mean, it's looking like a... like, probably better than it has ever... leading into the finals. So, yeah, it's crazy times.
1: I love it. They have to do it, don't they, Liam?
0: I think so. Like, there's a few big players leaving the club this year. You know, like I said, the stars are aligning. They're looking pretty healthy for the next few years, but we're not too worried about that. You've sort of got to worry about, you know, the here and now. And I think if it's going to be done, it probably needs to be done, you know, in the next 4 weeks.
1: Liam. Now means now.
0: Yeah,
1: how good to right. speak with you. And thank you for just helping me get over that internal hurdle.
0: sweet as.
1: And I look forward to catching up with you again. And I look forward to everyone who's listening and just getting on board.
0: Yeah.
1: Let's win.
0: Get behind them.
1: Yeah, get behind them. Let's win. Way we go. Good on you,
0: awesome.
1: Liam.
0: Thank you so much.
1: That's RNZ Sports' Liam Swiggs, and it is, well, it's approaching 29 minutes past nine.
2: It's Nights on RNZ National.
1: Australian band Hiatus Coyote have spent the last 15 years carving out a sound that just, well, it doesn't sit neatly into any genre. The Melbourne four-piece blend funk, jazz, soul, R&B, hip-hop and psychedelia into something very much their own. And that sound has taken them a long way. 3 Grammy nominations, collaborations with artists including Q-Tip and Drake, samples by some of the biggest names in music including Beyonce, Jay-Z and Kendrick Lamar. Tonight, they're back in Aotearoa for the first time in 5 years as part of their 15th anniversary celebrations, playing tonight in Wellington, tomorrow night at Auckland's Power Station. And I caught up a little earlier with band lead Napalm.
3: Kia ora.
1: Good to be speaking with you. Thank you so much. You're finally back in Aotearoa. How is it?
3: I mean, it's cool. It's a very stunning city, and last time we were here we saw dolphins, so on the drive in from the airport everyone was on dolphin watch. No luck though.
1: Well, it's early days yet. How long are you going to be? You're in Tāmaki Makaurau, Auckland, or are you in Wellington right now?
3: Wellington first, and then we have the Auckland show the following night.
1: Well, there could be dolphins in either city. 15 years, your anniversary of 15 years, it's a long time.
3: Yeah.
1: Has it gone quickly? Did you think that it would take this length of time?
3: I don't know. You know, I have a strange relationship with time. You know what I mean? Like,
1: tell me more.
3: I don't know. I just see, it's just natural. I'm grateful that we all still want to create and everyone is still, you know, alive and kicking. And yeah, I guess, like, you know, it's a solid amount of time, but it's really, then we're a family unit. So it's kind of like, does it feel like a long time knowing your family? You know what I mean? So I hope it's a good landmark, but it also doesn't really mean anything to me. If that makes sense. I guess, like, I'm just, I'm grateful for the time that we've had creatively together, and hopefully we keep doing that, you know?
1: How have you gone about choosing the repertoire for this tour?
3: I mean, it's a mixed bag, you know? We have a lot of range, and you know, it's hard because people respond to different things in different countries, you know, and we try to keep a lot, like something from every album in our shows anyway. So it just kind of allowed us to revisit that, I guess. Often when we're touring more extensively, it's on the back of like an album. So you play that album. But in this context, it allows us to kind of explore the entire catalog. But really, it's a combination of, yeah, things we love to play. It's like, it's different. It depends on your audience, you know?
1: So let me ask you a question. Is your set list completely set, or have you allowed for going with the moment?
3: I mean, nothing is set ever with this band. it's very well like rehearsed, but you know, you've got to be able to pivot if you feel it, you know. So I mean, it's a pretty solid, but also sometimes like our sets, it's such a elaborate musical journey that you could get like, I don't know, three quarters through the set and it really just depends on the energy of ourselves and of the audience. And I think that's important when it comes to music performance, you know. I think you have more like stadium shows where it's very polished kind of programming, but you know, we're a band, and it's I think a lot of the beauty of it is the humanity, and humanity is adaptable, you know. We have songs that we've rehearsed, and like combinations of different things that go into different things, like vignettes of group songs that work, but we can switch it up, you know, whenever. Like if somebody, a perfect example would be someone in the audience yells out a request, you know, that might not have been on the set list, but if it feels right to do it, then we'll do it. You know what I mean?
1: I totally get it. Is there a difference between the audience in Wellington and the audience in Auckland, between audiences in Australia and audiences in New Zealand?
3: I mean, to be entirely fair, the audience changes every time you do a show, you know? I think something that I would love to remind people that go to shows is like they make it in a way, you know? I think in today's day and age, it's like we just want to be entertained, and I think something that can be lost is the magic in responding to a room full of people. And that room, it depends on the exact combination of people, you know, and it depends on like world events, you know. Like we played in Chile, for example, like the country. And there was like really intense rioting in the city. This was like when we were making Mood Valiant, and it was pretty full on. Like I've never seen an entire city in pure anarchy like that. And I honestly I was like, is anyone even going to come to the show? And then the love and the energy in that room was like nothing I've ever experienced. And if there wasn't that big social political thing happening, it would have been a very different gig. You know what I mean?
1: Yeah.
3: So that plays a role in it for sure. I think the general rule is our fan base is usually pretty engaged, and we attract a lot of musicians, you know. But like there's a huge difference between an American audience and a Japanese audience, where you know the Japanese, they can get really lively, but they will wait until the very last note of the song has disappeared before they applause, you know, which can be kind of daunting. It's like complete silence happens, you know. Whereas in the US, I think it's a lot more cultural for people to be verbally expressive. And so you've got people verbally engaging with you the whole time, and it's quite different, but both are really beautiful. And it, you know, it's a privilege to be able to tour around the world and experience that, you know. It's a really awesome way to experience a new place.
1: When you think about how you began performance and what it's like for you now, what are some of the takeaways that you can share about that change?
3: I don't know. I guess having a cordless mic, this is going to sound really crazy, but like I've only just recently in the last like year or so used a cordless mic, which is kind of a game changer, because I always thought that I, you know, because I play guitar on a lot of songs, I kind of felt like stuck on the spot, like I had to stay there, which I do if I'm playing guitar and singing, but there are songs where I'm not playing guitar, and having a cordless mic and being able to like roam around and like interact with the audience and like check in with my bandmates. Like sometimes if an audience is really meek, then I'll just kind of like perform, you know, have fun with my bandmates on stage. And yeah, that's been really cool. Another element is people singing along, but that's kind of been present since the beginning, you know. I don't think you're ever fully used to it, you know. Like I watched a David Bowie documentary recently, and he was like playing Glastonbury when he was much older, and he was like anxious and nervous. I'm like, and I thought to myself, I'm like, that's David Bowie. Like, how could David Bowie be anxious? And it's I don't know, it's a very visceral human thing to do, and it doesn't matter how many times you've performed. Like maybe it's easier to like get kind of settled in once you're on stage, but it still feels electric, you know. And I think because we're not doing like this super formulated set every time, it can breathe a little, you know.
1: And how about the music for you, like your own musicality? How would you describe that now in comparison to 15 years ago?
3: I mean, I definitely have more range, I would say. And just like, I think it's apparent in life in general, the older you get, the more, you know, you have more time to explore things. You know, whether it's like cooking or whatever, traveling. But my answer would be I wouldn't compare, because art is like not about comparison, you know. And it felt very real for me back when I started. And, you know, like my career started 15 years ago, but I've, you know, I'm sure listeners out there that grew up in a musical family can empathize with this, but like if you're born and raised in a music, like musical family, it's not something you just like start. It's who you are, you know. And yeah, I think there are certain skills that you can develop, but it's just like, yeah, expanding part of who you already are, you know.
1: You've received praise from Prince, Erykah Badu, Questlove, collaborated with Q-Tip and Drake, had your music sampled by Kendrick Lamar, Beyonce, Drake. Who is it that you have yet to collaborate with, or that you've yet to have a musical conversation with that you're looking forward to?
3: My own band. I have so much, like, we're currently working on music, and it's the most exciting thing for me, you know. I think I don't know, it's interesting, people always ask me that question, and I'm just like, our band is already a collaboration, and we are, I just feel like there's still so much, like we've developed a chemistry together that is like very liberating, and I am most excited to work with my own bandmates, because there's still so much that we haven't done yet, you know. And it's hard to schedule the time to do that in between touring and just life stuff. So my honest answer is not like some Mount Rushmore of famous musicians. It's just like my own bandmates, you know.
1: I do hope that you guys get to see some dolphins.
3: Yeah, fingers crossed.
1: Fingers crossed. So good speaking with you, Napalm. Thank you.
3: You too, Susanna. Thanks so much for taking the time.
1: Yeah, absolutely. And wishing you beautiful performances, whatever that means for you. I want you to have a great time here.
3: Thank you. I really appreciate that.
1: It's Napalm from Hiatus Coyote, and this is their 2024 track, Everything's Beautiful.

gorgeous Coyote. A couple of great texts. Thank you, Kristen. We're on board, Re the Warriors. How awesomely talented a New Zealanders, be it sport and the arts. And then a beautiful message for one of our quizzies. Tell that man not to give up on his chilies. They'll probably come back later, better than he expects, but he'll get strong plants. There you have it. Time now to go to...

0: This is Pacific Waves from RNZ Pacific. I'm Susana Suisuki. Coming up, signs that more cabinet revolt is brewing in Solomon Islands. We hear from the woman heading PNG's new NRL franchise, and
1: I do see Sisi Tamare as a way to embrace who we are, our cultural identity, as well as improve our fitness levels.
0: Cook Islands women dance their way to better health, one tamure class at a time. Solomon Islands Finance Minister Gordon Darcy-Lilo has been sacked as Prime Minister Matthew Wale gears up to fight a no-confidence motion next week. Mr. Lilo says there's frustration boiling in Cabinet and that more resignations are imminent. Kaya Selby has the exclusive.
2: A government formed just 3 months ago in the aftermath of a Cabinet collapse may soon face a similar fate. It began this week with a motion of no confidence against Prime Minister Wale, moved by his Home Affairs Minister Manasseh Malanga. So it came as no surprise today that Mr. Malanga's party leader, Gordon Darcy-Lilo, would be out soon after. Least surprised was the man himself.
3: I'm caught in between a member of my political party is also the mover of the motion. So I tried to negotiate, but it is not possible. So I will have to maintain the decision that our political party has actually been moved into, you know, this situation.
2: Mr. Malanga had been joined by two others, Justice Minister Clezi Rory and Commerce Minister Harry Kumar. With four ministers gone, it reduces the government's majority down to just 29 MPs in a parliament of 50. Whether the motion passes will depend on whether just three more government MPs at least can be convinced to abandon a prime minister just 3 months into the job. But Mr. Lilo says more cabinet resignations are imminent, possibly even tomorrow.
3: And as far as I can see, there's going to be a strength of around 27. If that is the case, then I think the motion possibly will go through. So once those resignations can, you know, happen, I think that will change the whole situation.
2: On the motion, Mr. Malanga wrote that the Prime Minister has repeatedly made decisions on matters of national importance without properly consulting Cabinet, including on foreign policy. Mr. Lilo says there is a strong frustration among many of his Cabinet colleagues.
3: We are supposed to be operating as a Cabinet government, so there seems to be an absence of an operation of a Cabinet government. When we took over government, we did not even come up with a coalition agreement. Mr. Wale may have decided, you know, that he would put aside the coalition agreement first, and then maybe he wants to run the whole government. So maybe he underestimated the fact that, you know, this kind of a situation might arise.
2: Nevertheless, he says he never had any involvement in planning against the Prime Minister.
3: Saying that, you know, I seem to be a mastermind of this whole thing. No, I am not. You know, our democracy is just developing, you know, into a stage and situation where we have emerging, you know, leaders that are making decisions, you know, and reshaping, you know, the way political development is happening in Solomon Islands.
2: The country's parliament will sit on Monday, where the motion is set to be tabled and debated. The Prime Minister has until then to turn the tide in his favour.
0: A new report from the United Nations Environment Programme says there's no chance of keeping global warming levels below 1.5 degrees in the next few years without urgent global action. It came out in the middle of the Pacific Islands Forum Leaders Summit in Palau, leaving leaders to grapple with an uncertain future and give the polluters in attendance a piece of their minds. Te Wila Fuata'i reports from Koror.
4: Climate change is top of mind for Pacific countries at PIF. For officials, the challenge is ensuring the priorities are addressed. Vanuatu's climate minister, Ralph Reginvanu, is no stranger to strong language when it comes to working with wealthy countries on climate change. Reacting to the report, he singled out Australia.
5: Fossil fuels remain the primary driver. And if you expand fossil fuels, you're not recognising the declaration you signed up to yourself, which is BOI, which says it's the greatest single threat to the peoples of the Pacific. So that is a contradiction that Australia needs to find a way out of.
4: The United Nations report makes for grim reading. Estimates put a global average ocean temperature of above 1.5 degrees Celsius within the decade. Sea level rise estimates range from 9 to 13 centimetres intensifying extreme weather, and for atoll states, making submersion a nearer-term problem. The report says the biggest risks are irreversible tipping points thanks to damage to ice sheets and rainforests, where global warming accelerates faster under the status quo. Australia is in town, and though it's responsible for 1% of the world's emissions, Prime Minister Anthony Albanese says Pacific countries respect his government's approach to getting them down. Mr. Albanese admits the world needs to do better.
6: For countries of the Pacific, the dependency largely on diesel has meant that they are more vulnerable. Tomorrow we'll see an example, a really practical example of investment in renewables here in Palau.
4: Meanwhile, New Zealand's Prime Minister Christopher Luxon touched down in time for the leaders' retreat. He echoed his Australian counterpart.
7: We're a country that's just done 96.4% renewable electricity in the last quarter, and we've had the less emissions out of New Zealand last quarter than we've had since records began. And go put the New Zealand record on against any other country around the world, and it's pretty good. And so that's why when we get into those conversations, there's huge respect.
4: It's a different tune to Mr. Luxon's Foreign Minister, Winston Peters, who has been encouraging Pacific Island countries to put adaptation before all else. Mr. Luxon's National Party has made the Paris Climate Agreement a bottom line in coalition negotiations, something that Mr. Peters' New Zealand First has been critical of. Mr. Peters says the discussions need to stay within what is achievable and timely.
8: A lot can talk about the problem, but New Zealand's primary focus has been to talk about, so what's your response to this issue you talk about? What are your resilience plans? And where's the do-re-mi, or wherewithal to pay for it?
4: Mr. Peters says that his country is winning investment from wealthy countries, including Gulf states, for the Pacific Resilience Facility based out of Tonga. With sea level rise seemingly inevitable, the facility is seeking $500 million before the end of the year to finance projects that could make a difference. But Tonga's Prime Minister, Lord Whakawhanoa, says there is a shortfall in funds raised that he's working to resolve.
9: The lack of investor confidence from the traditional donors in terms of the amounts that we aspire to achieve are teething issues that we present. As a treaty organisation that has just come into force, these are minor issues that I think we can resolve.
4: The Pacific Islands Forum Leaders Meeting finishes Thursday evening after the day-long leaders' retreat.
0: The chief executive of Papua New Guinea's new rugby league franchise, the PNG Chiefs, says entering Australia's NRL can be transformative for the game and the country. The PNG Chiefs team is to begin competing in the NRL in 2028 as part of a $600 million investment by Australia over a 10-year period. Its chief executive, Lorna McPherson, spoke to Johnny Blades about this highly anticipated development and expectations around it.
10: You know, the Chiefs, the PNG Chiefs are much bigger than just rugby league and one rugby league team in PNG, because it's like a religion in PNG, rugby league. So from the every single grassroots, every single person plays league. And I think that what we're trying to do with the Chiefs, though, is really to try and bring that professionalism at a very high standard, and that PNG can also operate at that standard across the board too. From that too, for us, it kind of creates that pathways for the players, it creates pathways for the coaches, for the administrators, referees, etc., right throughout the whole game. And I think that for me is having rugby league as a vehicle to drive change as well is a really important thing as we go forward too. And I think too, you know, league's just one code of sport. And so if we get it right, that can replicate right to other codes as well, and how we actually do things as well. And you get that governance, and then good governance can then replicate right throughout Papua New Guinea. And I think that for me is something that, you know, it's exciting. So it's not really just about one team. It's about how we impact lots of other areas.
11: Yeah. And governance has been an issue in numerous codes in Papua New Guinea, hasn't it?
10: Correct. Yeah, it has. It's been an issue as we went forward, and there has been hiccups along the way, and no doubt about it. But I think, you know, we're very clear on the governance and how we run the code. And I think, you know, our chair and you know, Chairman Sanders and our CEO Stanley Hundina, you know, they have very strong governance as well. You know, we're audited, everything's done properly, and I'm really comfortable with the way that it's run and the codes run right across the whole of the country. So the NRL team coming in is just the icing on the cake for us, really, because we've got the rest of it right.
11: There's an ongoing process to build up the, you know, a good squad, a good team. You've got some really great players. Yeah. What about all that stuff?
10: It's funny because there's so much debate about the players and how we pick people. And I suppose I just want to set the matter straight. So, you know, we've got seven players now. We've recruited what's been available in the pool that you have available to be able to talk to. We cannot talk to many people until November 1, including some young, talented Papua New Guineans, as an example as well. So, you know, November 1's kind of D-Day for us, and we've got a lot of focus on that timeline to be able to start to do the recruitment of other players. People say to me, like, oh, you don't have any forwards? Well, there's none available to talk to until November 1. So
11: why November 1?
10: So November 1's basically how the contracts work. So November 1's the next phase where people come out of contracts, because the way the season works.
0: Cook Islands women are dancing their way into healthier, happier lives through traditional dance. Sisi Tamure Fitness was founded in 2019 by champion dancer Moana Tayo, who found herself feeling disconnected as Cook Islands borders closed during the COVID-19 pandemic. She launched free fitness classes through Facebook Live, combining tamure, traditional dance, with high cardio exercise. Tiana Haxton went along to one of the classes in Rarotonga.
12: The music is pumping, hips are swaying, and the room is full of women working up a sweat. It is exercise, but with a distinct Cook Islands flavour. For one Sisi Tamure fitness instructor, Maria Ngatikau, the classes have become a place where women can come together and encourage each other to stay active while connecting with their culture.
13: It's definitely a safe space for us as women. We can leave behind all our everyday activities, worries, our children, our husbands, and come to a place where we can embrace our culture through fitness. The benefits of it is we are healthier. We choose to live a healthier lifestyle, and by doing so, we are happier women.
12: The cultural connection can also make exercise feel less intimidating, according to fellow instructor Paige Tayo. Rather than walking into an unfamiliar gym environment, women are moving to music in ways that are already familiar.
14: Our Cook Islands culture is part of who we are, and it's our traditions and our heritage. So embracing it by coming to this fitness class is definitely easier, because this is who we are. And we're incorporating these things, these aspects, so we can have this fitness class.
12: Zoe Hoff, a national dance champion and Miss International Cook Islands, says the program offers a way to embrace traditional movement while improving physical fitness. She says a big part of Sisi Tamure Fitness is creating a supportive community where people can work towards their healthy goals while celebrating culture and having fun.
1: I do see Sisi Tamure as a way to embrace who we are, our cultural identity, as well as improve our fitness levels. But I also see Sisi Tamure as our safe place, where we are all able to empower each other and encourage each other and uplift one another.
12: For the three instructors, they hope the women that attend their classes leave feeling empowered, healthier and happier.
1: I would love for them to take back the light, so the smiles, the encouragement that we share, so like who we are as Cook Islanders as well, is just so full of life and giving.
14: Our queens leave feeling confident, and I feel like that's so important to us, because we're just a small group and they come here from all their worries and stress, and as soon as they leave, they have smiles on their faces, they're happier, they're going back home to their families and taking that same sort of energy back home.
13: Empowerment and uplifting each other. I mean, that's one of the main purposes we come here, is that it's just a place where we can come and be ourselves.
12: As the women leave Sisi Tamure classes, they are breathless and sweaty from an intense cardio workout, but confidence radiates through their smiles as they dance their way out the door.
0: That's Pacific Waves for today. For all episodes, head over to rnz.co.nz/Pacific. 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
15: Kia ora, Pacific Waves team. Coming up after 10, the details. Shane Jones' explosive medieval slave practices claims raise questions over exploitation, regulation, and Jones' true intent.
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17: RNZ News at 10 o'clock. Paul Marie, good evening. I'm Mark Leishman. The Secretary for Education has decided to cancel Gloria Vale Christian School's registration as a private school after considering the findings of an Education Review Office special review. Last December, the Secretary, Ellen McGregor-Reed, said she was cancelling the school's registration because of serious concerns. It was not a physically and emotionally safe place for students. Jean Edwards reports.
18: Gloria Vale School has around 80 students and remains open as a result of a High Court challenge by the board. A judicial review hearing is set down for next month, but the ministry has applied to the court to lift interim orders preventing the school's closure. The Ministry of Education says it will work with the community to determine the best time to shut the school. Gloria Vale has been contacted for comment.
17: The Secretary for Education has decided. An advocate for the Gloria Vale leavers says she isn't surprised the Christian Community School has been found to be unsafe for students. Liz Gregory says she always knew the school would struggle to meet that criteria, and its signalled closure is good news.
19: I think the past is, I guess, caught up with their present. And I know that Gruel is saying, give us time, we want to make improvements. But when you're talking about child safety, I think that it is appropriate.
17: Health New Zealand says it's bringing on additional staffing at Middlemore Hospital to deal with the high demand for care from seasonal illness in the community. There are over 450 presentations to the ED in the 24-hour period from midnight on Wednesday, just dozens short of the highest record of 494 for this year. Our reporter Lucy Shear has more.
20: Vanessa Thornton from County's Manukau Health says extra staff and operation support is being brought in, and they're also reviewing elective services. She says some patients were moved to Manukau Health Park, and they're also looking at allowing some patients to receive hospital-level care at home. A Middlemore ED doctor says it was an appalling situation for all those involved last night, with just seven doctors rostered on. The Nurses Union says staff were swamped with patients with medical issues stemming from the flu.
17: The president of the Nurses Union says overwhelmed emergency departments have made existing problems in the health system more visible this flu season. Anne Daniels, who's also an emergency department nurse, says EDs across the country have been under pressure.
21: The numbers of people needing help have been extraordinary. This is a systems problem. Patients cannot get into their GPs or nurse practitioners for 3 to 4 weeks now, and when they need help, when they're really sick, they need to go somewhere.
17: Anne Daniels says a report found that New Zealand public hospitals were short of 587 nurses for every shift in 2024. Financial Markets Authority CEO Samantha Barris is stepping down with immediate effect. Ms. Barris was on suspension pending an internal investigation into complaints which she had been challenging through the Employment Court. Nona Peltier has more.
22: The FMA's chair, James Miller, says Ms. Barris's suspension ends now as she has returned to the UK to attend to family matters. Mr. Miller says there will be farewell events to appropriately recognise her contributions. Ms. Barris says it's been a challenging 5 years, though is proud of what has been achieved. However, she says the past few weeks have been challenging, being on the receiving end of unspecified allegations. She has declined to comment further and has placed her trust in the Ministry of Business, Innovation and Employment's ongoing investigation.
17: Social Development Minister Louise Upston won't say whether officials will consider compensation for people whose benefits were wrongly suspended. The Social Development Ministry is reviewing two problems that followed a law change which saw thousands of people miss out on payments they should have received. They've since been back paid, but the Greens say they also deserve compensation, given the missed payment could have put them in rent arrears, debt, or left them without food. Louise Upstons can't say whether the review will consider that.
2: The focus was ensuring that those payments were put back in place as quick as possible, and I will wait to see the findings of the review before making any further comments.
17: Louise Upston says she will receive the review by next Thursday and release it the same day. An Auckland-based tour operator says his group in Nepal had a lucky escape when their itinerary was changed just before the deadly flash floods wiped out villages. At least 1,200 people have died and more than 4,000 are missing, including five New Zealanders, a week after the collapse of a glacier which swept mud and water through a Himalayan valley. Dikshit Chownan says the decision to spend extra time acclimatising meant they left Kathmandu a day earlier than planned and crossed the border before the flood struck.
3: The group is shocked by what happened. So basically, we are saved because of that decision to do 2 days in Thailand.
17: Eight New Zealanders are among 20 pilgrims who were safely taken out of the area when the flash flood hit. Librarians are worried that schools will be worse off if staffing cuts go ahead at the National Library. The Library and Archives New Zealand are considering cutting 12% of their staff, about 47 full-time equivalent roles, before the end of the year. The School Library Association says some of the cuts will come from the library's school services. Association President Trina Lyle says schools get a lot of value from the National Library.
5: Not only do we get lending books from National Library on topics for reading engagement on all sorts of things, we also get a huge amount of professional development and advice and support in our roles in our schools.
17: The library says no decisions have been made. Greenpeace says the government is pushing on with plans to mine conservation land by retaining a controversial clause in one of its bills. The Conservation Amendment Bill says the Department of Conservation should allow for economic activities on conservation land to the greatest extent practicable. The draft bill was released by the Environment Select Committee today. Greenpeace spokesperson Jen Toop says the bill is highly problematic.
23: What we're talking about here is public conservation land. That is land that is supposed to be protected and preserved for nature to thrive and for the public and for future generations to enjoy. It is not land that has been set aside for economic exploitation.
17: Jen Toop says conservation land is cherished by New Zealanders. Waikato's harbour master is applauding a new law making it mandatory to wear life jackets on small boats, saying there is clear evidence it'll save lives. The Maritime Transport Amendment Bill has passed its third reading in Parliament, introducing a national requirement for life jackets to be worn on recreational vessels 6 metres or less. Chris Bredenbeck says the rest of the country will be following the rule his region has had for more than a decade.
24: I genuinely believe that there will be lives saved every year as a result of it.
17: Chris Bredenbeck says most boating drownings occur on smaller vessels. The Foreign Minister has rubbished a suggestion by Labour that the Prime Minister took 2 planes to the Pacific Islands Forum to avoid travelling with him. Christopher Luxon is in Palau for the annual leaders' meeting, while Winston Peters has just returned. Both of the Defence Force's Boeing 757s were deployed, with one staying in Cairns as a backup. Labour's deputy leader, Carmel Sepulone, alleged the 2 planes were deployed because of a breakdown in the relationship between Mr. Luxon and Mr. Peters. But Mr. Peters says that is untrue.
8: Last time Palau had it, there were only 8 countries. Because in New Zealand, there were 18 countries there. And the second thing is we can't afford, if any mistake goes, to have them parked up there and can't get home. So we've got a plane in Australia just in case the contingency happens. That's a defence matter, but it makes sense.
17: The Defence Force says the backup plane was needed because the meeting is being held in a remote location where air services and options are limited. It's 9 minutes past 10. A real estate industry veteran says the current property price slump may be the longest in 2 generations. House prices are down nationally about 17% since the peak of the market in late 2021, and there's been steeper drops in Auckland and Wellington. John Ross says typically market corrections see prices drop for 12 to 18 months. But he says 5 years on, there's still a feeling of gloom in the market about stagnant house prices. The property data from Cotality says at least 3,600 first home buyers are still in negative equity, owing more than their house is worth. Mortgage advisor Campbell Hasty says most people just have to keep paying down their loans.
4: So long as you're doing that and meeting your minimum commitment there as far as the bank's concerned, they're not going to squawk at you, the bank, I mean. And if you're in it for the long haul, and for some people it might need to be quite a long haul, then things should turn around and get better.
17: Campbell Hasty says it's only a problem when people have to move. ASB has apologised to customers for a glitch that caused KiwiSaver balances to show as $0. Last night, a technical problem left KiwiSaver and investment fund balances displaying incorrectly. Customers took to social media saying they felt panicked. The bank says funds were not affected and it apologises for any concern or confusion. And police have found a body in a lake near Rotorua. Officers found the body at Lake Rotukākehi this morning while investigating a homicide in Pahiatua, which occurred in October last year. The body is yet to be formally identified, but police believe it's a person of interest related to the investigation. They say there's no threat to the public. Researchers say false claims about bird flu are circulating on social media as the country remains on alert for the virus. Three cases of highly pathogenic avian influenza have been confirmed in wild birds since July. A disinformation researcher, Sanjana Hatotua, says the majority of comments on news articles he's analysed claim bird flu is a hoax. He says people are recycling COVID-era conspiracy theories.
6: Disinformation researchers, contrary to what is popularly believed, love to be proved wrong. And here, in this instance, I was really worried that the first confirmed case of bird flu in Aotearoa would result in exactly the kind of discourse that I ended up studying.
17: Authorities want anyone who finds effective wildlife to report it to the Ministry for Primary Industries. A Christchurch bar manager says changing behaviours among young people are contributing to record lows of alcohol consumption. StatsNZ reports total alcohol consumption per capita has fallen to a record low. New Zealand's per capita consumption now sits among the lowest in the OECD. Ducks Central manager Ross Herrick says younger people are not drinking as much compared with past generations. The bar is seeing an exponential increase in the popularity of low and non-alcohol drinks. Now to sport, and All Blacks coach Dave Rennie has made three changes to his starting 15 for Sunday morning's third test against the Springboks in Johannesburg. A rugby reporter Joe Porter is in South Africa.
7: Hooker Cody Taylor has been replaced in the run-on side by Asafol Almua, who gets his first start in the Test series after some impressive performances off the bench. Taylor has been left out of the match day 23 with Samasone Tokiaho coming into the reserves. Sam Darry, who didn't feature in the first two tests, starts at lock alongside Tupu Va'i, pushing Fabian Holland to the bench. Loose forward Peter Larkai, who made a noticeable impact as a replacement player in Cape Town, will start at blindside flanker, replacing Simon Parker. The back line remains the same as last weekend. With the series tied 1-1, both sides are desperate to win the last test on South African soil before the fourth and final match in the US.
17: And South African airline Airlink has cancelled plans for a fly past before the weekend test match in Soweto between the Springboks and the All Blacks. Aviation authorities are investigating last weekend's stunt in Cape Town when two planes flew in close formation above the stadium. The BBC's Pamza Felane has more from Johannesburg.
9: Videos of the stunt have since gone viral around the world. Local airline Air Link earlier in the week defended the flypast, saying it was well rehearsed and approved. But following concerns about the stunt, the regulator in a statement on Wednesday said it had launched compliance checks and obtained flight data recordings from the airline.
17: Three New Zealanders have qualified for the Diamond League final in Brussels, where they'll be chasing $50,000 in prize money. pole vaulter Imogen Ayres, sprinter Zoe Hobbs, and shot putter Tom Walsh all secured spots in the season's showpiece this week. Defending champion Arina Sabalenka is continuing her relentless march through the US Open tennis draw after dismissing a Russian qualifier 6-1, 6-1 to reach the third round. The top seed raced through the opening set in just 24 minutes in New York. Earlier, an interruption from a pair of birds ruffled Daniil Medvedev's feathers, but couldn't disrupt the seventh seed as he eased to victory over American Sebastian Gorzny. The two birds settled down on the net for a closer look at the action midway through a second set rally.
1: When they came in, I thought, OK, the referee's going to stop the point. And he let it play. Like, OK, let's play. And the moment they hit the winner, he's like, stop, stop, stop. Go on. But it's OK, it happens.
17: New Zealand's Erin Routliffe begins her women's doubles campaign tomorrow morning. And that's the news.
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17: We're back with Susanna Leotawa and the details coming up as well. But now the short forecast from Met Service till midnight Friday. For Northland, Auckland, Coromandel and Bay of Plenty. Isolated showers becoming widespread for a time, possibly heavy tomorrow afternoon. For Gisborne to Wairarapa, generally fine, with a few showers spreading northwards tomorrow. Waikato to Horowhenua Wakapiti coast, including the central high country, a few showers becoming widespread and heavier tomorrow morning and clearing tomorrow afternoon. For Wellington, Nelson, Marlborough and also Canterbury, a period of rain tomorrow morning with some heavy falls, but only a few spots of rain for Canterbury, otherwise mainly fine. Otago and Southland, scattered rain or showers tomorrow, some heavy with possible thunderstorms and hail, and snow to about 700 metres in central Otago for a time tomorrow. For Buller to Fiordland, it's rain or showers, heavy at times, easing later tomorrow, possible thunderstorms and hail south of the glaciers. And for the Chatham Islands, cloudy periods with a few showers developing tomorrow afternoon. 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I'll have more news for you at 11 o'clock. 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
15: Kia ora koutou, ko Susanna Leotawa with the innate in for Emil Donovan this evening. Great to have your company as we count down the remainder of the 3rd of September. Coming up this hour, we have the fourth of five readings from the Book of Hat, adapted from teenager Harriet Rowland's blog about her life with cancer. We'll get to that episode probably around 11:15. But first, it's time for RNZ's programme The Detail, a crackdown on slavery in New Zealand, or just poking the bear.
14: Hi, I'm Amanda Gillies, and today on The Detail, is our kiwifruit industry guilty of medieval slave practices? Is a review of laws governing zespri required? Heck yes, says New Zealand First.
25: I don't know about you, but I'm sick to death of what I've seen up in the kiwifruit industry. Medieval slave practices.
14: Deputy Leader Shane Jones, the self-proclaimed champion of the regions, didn't stop there with his claims and accusations this week.
25: The kiwifruit industry, dominated by zespri, is losing its social licence. It is riddled with cases of medieval labour practices, egregious taxation practices, and I fear that allegations of slave labour that are made from time to time by America against New Zealand are traceable back to migrant gangs exploiting the goodwill of Kiwis and ruining the reputation of an important industry called the kiwifruit industry. But that also can be shot home to the zespri company and the orchard owners.
14: Zespri has been quick to respond to New Zealand First, saying any allegations of poor working conditions are taken seriously and investigated, and that it vets all contractors. But it's all playing out at the same time as a union representing seasonal horticultural workers says some accommodation lacks adequate heating or ventilation, while wage concerns are mounting. This from Monday morning.
0: The government set to announce changes to the RSE's housing policy next month. A government briefing shows police identified unsafe and unreasonable accommodation as one of the biggest risks in the RSE system.
14: That's the recognised seasonal employer system.
12: The accommodation is actually one of their biggest concerns, because this is no longer about money, it's about how they are being treated as a human being. So if ever the accommodation is not up to the standard, it's also degrading for them.
0: Workers are also worried about wage deductions.
18: The really big issue for them is how much of my wages are going to be spent on living in New Zealand, because I've come here to earn money and to take the maximum amount home.
14: This all coincides with a select committee recommending on Monday afternoon that the Modern Slavery Bill be passed into law. Sponsored jointly by National and Labour, the bill has support from every party except ACT, and MPs want it on the books before the election on November 7.
19: National and Labour recently teamed up to work on a new law that would require companies with over $100 million in revenue to publicly report on the risks of modern slavery in supply chains.
14: So to make sense of this all, today I sit down with RNZ political reporter Russell Palmer, who has been covering the story.
20: Shane Jones is really putting his finger on the button, trying to rile up his base around migration and linking that to what he calls medieval slave practices, whether that's the case or

0: Competitive number of reports coming out from the kiwifruit industry about egregious labour practices tells me that it's time for a review of the ZESBRI legislation, because I fear that they have trivialised their social licence, and we mean to do something about it if we come back into power.
1: What's the solution to that then?
0: Obviously, all state agencies, as the IRD are now doing by issuing a red alert, should join forces and root out these cases of potential slave labour, because they're ruining our international reputation. I'm not surprised when I hear from time to time the State Department talk about New Zealand as being involved with practices associated with slave labour. Look no further than the kiwifruit industry and those egregious cases that need to be not only terminated, but the people associated with it, they need to be 501'd out to where they come from.
2: Yes, rather colourful language. He said the words specifically that he used were medieval slave practices. He said, I don't know about you, but I'm sick to death of what I've seen up in the kiwifruit industry. So this was kind of part of his speech to the public, which kind of ran the gamut from all sorts of things like sovereign wealth funds, electricity costs, superannuation, local government, water reform, other things like that. But these comments, he was very clearly linking to immigration and the Indian Free Trade Agreement. I mean, obviously, New Zealand First does not look favourably upon that Indian Free Trade Agreement. You'll remember Mr. Jones's butter chicken tsunami comments. He obliquely referenced that in his speech at one point, basically a clever way of saying it without saying it, so he still gets the message across without saying the actual words. But he was talking about, you know, New Zealand First will never allow what he calls blockchain migration, where one person can come in and bring other people in. Exactly how that links, in his view, to cases of modern slavery, or, you know, the use of the slave trade, slavery in New Zealand, is kind of unclear to me. But presumably he's talking about these cases that you might have seen where there's orchard owners using the RSC scheme to bring in, you know, labourers from the Pacific Island countries, primarily increasingly Asian countries as well.
3: Cases like this from 3 years ago.
4: A report by the Human Rights Commission has likened distressing living conditions, exploitative practices and cultural disrespect towards Pacific agricultural workers to modern-day slavery.
5: Poor housing conditions, workers being placed under curfews and travel restrictions, and having regular deductions from their pay without explanation. In some instances, workers were left with just $35 at the end of a fortnight.
6: You may not see the physical change, but you feel it psychologically, you feel it economically in terms of money that is lost, and that is what slavery is in the modern day New Zealand.
2: But basically just pointing to that and saying, you know, there's cases here of potentially medieval slave practices.
3: As only Shane Jones can. Just talk a little bit about that, though, because there has been a lot of that in the news.
4: A major criminal investigation is underway tonight after dozens of hungry migrants were discovered crowded inside a squalid three-bedroom home in South Auckland.
3: That was from 2023.
7: 40 men crammed into a filthy, overcrowded three-bedroom home for months on end.
8: He treat like a slave. I am not a slave.
3: What sort of treatment are these migrant workers allegedly receiving in the conditions they're working in?
2: Yeah, so there has been a couple of cases. Primarily, I'll point to this one case reported by the New Zealand Herald's Jared Savage in May. So he was pointing, basically talked to this 32-year-old illegal overstayer who was working in the kiwifruit industry of Bay of Plenty, who said that he was being used as a money mule. Basically, more than $3 million was funneled through his bank account and withdrawn in cash sums from ATMs of up to $10,000 a day, apparently for this group called The Syndicate, which all sounds very shady. And at that time, you had the Customs Minister and Associate Police Minister, Casey Costello, who is also a New Zealand First MP. She's third on their list, and she comes from a background of having been in the police and investigating these kinds of things. And since she left the police, also working on tackling labour concerns. And so she points to having set up this ministerial advisory group on organised crime in that article. And presumably that group, she's taken a number of briefings to Cabinet from their recommendations, basically.

0: been making changes, wanting to make changes to kind of tackle this kind of approach.
1: Just so we're clear, is it mainly the kiwi fruit industry, and that's obviously who Shane Jones is targeting, or is it fruit industries right across the board in New Zealand?
0: Yeah, I mean, as you say, it seems to be that Shane Jones is specifically talking about kiwifruit in this instance and tenuously linking it to that India Free Trade Agreement. I'm not sure exactly how. But at the same time, there has been some fruit orchard cases where there's kind of potentially not so great labour practices going on. Some of the conditions that people are working in not necessarily the best.
1: This was actually highlighted in a report filed just this week by RNZ.
2: Workers First Union's Dennis Marger challenges the idea that their living conditions here are adequate.
3: Especially during winter season, because they're not heated, they don't have proper ventilation and insulation. So these are the things that must be at least standardized.
2: He says workers the union spoken to have described curfews and barrack-style accommodation.
3: Something that I vividly remember when they told us about their cases, that they're not going back to New Zealand because they are not treated as human beings.
2: A report earlier this year said workers were worried about making workplace or housing complaints because they mightn't be invited back if they did.
0: And the Labour Inspectorate has kind of often sent out and found these cases and kind of tried to clear things up. And I did ask Shane Jones afterwards about whether the Labour Inspectorate should be powered up to deal with these kinds of things. But he says a more systemic approach is needed.
1: Now, what about Zespri? I mean, these are huge allegations against the company. What has Zespri had to say about this? How are they responding?
0: Oh, absolutely. I mean, I went to Zespri and got a response from them, and they say any allegations of poor working conditions are taken seriously and investigated, with action taken wherever possible, including proactive on-reporting to government agencies to consider further enforcement action. So they're essentially saying, look, we work with the official agencies and so on and so forth. We're very conscientious about this. They talk about the vetting processes that they employ. They talk about the independent certification systems that they use to make sure that the contractors that they're working with and their own outfits are essentially doing what they should be doing, and there's no kind of nefarious labour practices being used. So, I mean, yeah, they're definitely pushing back and saying, look, we're not party to any of this. And their view is that this is certainly a case of, you know, independent, isolated cases of bad employers or contractors.
1: Shane Jones is obviously calling for a review of the legislation governing Zespri. Talk me through this and what it would involve and how significant it would be.
0: Yeah, so that would be quite significant. And clearly, Shane Jones is essentially making a threat to the industry, saying, look, you need to kind of pick up your approaches and do things a bit better, and maybe kind of just trying to poke the bear in an election year, trying to get a bit of a response, get a bit of attention. But yes, he's making this threat essentially and saying, look, we need to tackle this. And that we need to look once more at Zespri's effective monopoly in exporting kiwifruit from New Zealand. So this was set up in the 90s under one act in particular, I believe, and another bunch of regulations that are kind of in the regulatory kind of settings of the country, basically kind of granting Zespri this monopolistic model where they can sell kiwifruit overseas.
1: And do you think that could be more at the heart of it? This is what the argument is about, that Jones is actually questioning that monopoly, or do you think he is striving for sort of greater accountability? Because it does seem to have come out a little bit of left field.
0: Yeah, I mean, it certainly does. I think to some extent, Jones is just kind of trying it on. He's just kind of potentially, you know, seeing how much attention he can get out of making these accusations and just kind of trying to pick up a bit of attention as the election continues.
4: I don't care if some of the things that I say sound awkward and cause people to develop angst and sweat. That's what a politician does. So tune in, then you'll know that Shane Jones doesn't shy away from the hard questions.
0: But, you know, there are certainly cases here where there have been poor labour practices in the industry, and those have been investigated, and certainly politicians have been looking at potential solutions as to how this can be kind of tackled and how greater oversight can be taken over this.
1: Well, you're so right, because this isn't a new problem. You know, they've had independent investigations go on, they've had compliance assessments. Russell, why do you think the exploitation is still happening, and in 2026?
0: Yeah, well, this is something that Ministerial Advisory Group has been looking at, how to tackle organised crime, particularly with that other case I was talking about before, where, you know, someone's being essentially used as a money mule. That kind of thing is certainly something that you would look at and go, look, this looks like it's very linked to some sort of organised crime, potentially from groups that are maybe based overseas. And so there does need to be some kind of investigation, some kind of look at how we can tackle this. As to why it's still happening, certainly the Labour Inspectorate does seem to have been under-resourced over many years. There's been, you know, a lot of people talking for many, many years about, you know, needing to power them up and give them more resources. They seem to be constantly overworked, and, you know, there's not enough time to kind of get out and really inspect all of the places that they, you know, are responsible for looking into.
1: The Trump administration came out a couple of months ago talking about our forced labour associated with our goods.
5: The government has expressed disappointment after the US imposed a new 12.5% tariff on New Zealand exports. The Trump administration has been foreshadowing the tariffs, which it says target the importation of goods produced with forced labour. But Trade Minister Todd McClay has described the justification as not credible.
1: And Shane Jones has linked this with his comments. How credible is that connection? Do the two marry up, do you think, Russell?
0: Well, again, I think that's kind of a tenuous link. At the time when the Trump administration pointed to these supposed slave practices taking place in New Zealand, the Trade Minister, Todd McClay, came out and said basically that that's not happening and New Zealand isn't linked to any of these slave practices whatsoever. I mean, you can just look at the other countries that have been included in that kind of barrage from the Trump administration, where they're basically saying a bunch of European countries and other countries overseas. It seems like it's essentially an excuse for the administration to be levelling these additional tariffs after their previous attempts to level tariffs on various countries around the world were struck down by the Supreme Court and have in some cases failed in other ways. So, you know, you get to this point where the Trump administration's just kind of trying to find an excuse, it seems like. That's essentially what the Trade Minister said.
1: But do the slavery comments by Minister Jones almost justify the forced labour claims by the Trump administration?
0: Yeah, I mean, it could be potentially a way that the Trump administration could look at New Zealand and try and do something to justify their tariffs even further. But at the same time, I mean, I don't think the US administration is super focused on New Zealand. We're not super high up in the list of countries that they're worried about when it comes to tariffs. We're certainly on there, but you know, at the same time, the government has kind of taken a softly approach when it comes to the US administration and hasn't really kind of pushed the envelope too hard on that. On the other hand, we do know that New Zealand First in particular seems to look upon the Trump administration quite favourably, and Shane Jones may be kind of trying to play up to that and say, look, the US has a point here, and kind of trying to kind of link their fortunes in some way.
1: Now, we are about 9 weeks out from the election, give or take. I mean, politically, for New Zealand First, how significant is this? Is he sort of, is Jones positioning himself, do you think, as sort of the champion of exploited migrant workers?
0: Well, I mean, as you say, 9 weeks to go. It does feel like it's getting awfully close, awfully quickly. But at the same time, there's a lot of time in which things can happen. We don't know how this is going to play out. I feel like this is probably not the primary attack angle for New Zealand First. They're probably going to push on with, you know, a number of other topics that will kind of incentivize their base and really kind of grab the attention of people. But this is just kind of one of those fronts that they can continue to push as the election continues, potentially kind of differentiate themselves not only from the coalition and their coalition partners, but also from those across the aisle.
1: How are the coalition partners, ACT and National, responding to this, and also the opposition parties?
0: Yeah, I mean, we haven't seen too much of a response, to be honest, from the political parties. For the most part, this has, to some extent, kind of flown under the radar, I think. These are comments from Shane Jones, who is typically very loquacious orator. He always goes out to these public meetings and has all sorts of things to say. And this is just one of those public meetings, and it's kind of one comment in amongst a number of other reasonably inflammatory comments as well. So, you know, it's just one of the things that they might be pushing this election. And we saw in the last election, New Zealand First brought out their manifesto pretty close to the election, which kind of upended a lot of what the policies that they had stated on their website had been talking about previously. And so, you know, we could see something similar again, where their final policy offering ends up looking potentially a little bit different to what they are talking about rhetorically around the traps.
1: And I know we're going to hear a lot more one-liners from Shane Jones between now and November 7. He loves being, you know, provocative.
4: Some Ian Brown, dressed like a little general, a Timu Napoleon. But the days of those mung bean meddlers are over. No, that's enough from the Kumara munchers. Not going to have any of that today. And far too much influence from the woke-riddled Wellington belt. And also the shawl-wearing green false prophets. Those questions are being driven by this ongoing virus of wokeism that the Matua doesn't like.
1: But do you think it's actually helping New Zealand First's maybe appeal with voters, or do you think maybe that, Russell, it alienates voters?
0: Well, Shane Jones is kind of a known quantity in that respect, I think. He's known for being very kind of out there and saying some pretty outrageous things in some cases, but always kind of with a bit of a cheeky smile on his face. And, you know, he's got a lot of one-liners, and he often has to kind of apologise for them later on and say, look, I've overstepped the mark a little bit here. I was just making a rhetorical point. I was, you know, taking things a little bit too far. And so that's kind of a Shane Jones special, if you like. But at the same time, I think it does help him get attention for his party, and I think that has been shown to be the case in the past. But he's also kind of pushing a separate tack, which he is known as kind of the champion of the regions, and he tends to really push himself as this, you know, personality who is really fronting up and trying to support those smaller towns in regional New Zealand, provincial New Zealand, the people who are kind of, in his view, doing it tough compared to those in the big cities.
1: That's it for today. The Detail is a newsroom production supported by RNZ and New Zealand On Air. Thank you to Russell Palmer. This episode was produced by Gwen McClure and engineered by Corey Fuima-Ono. I'm Amanda Gillies. Matua.
6: Thank you, Amanda. And The Detail is back again tomorrow. It's 20 minutes to 11.
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6: We'll have our reading for the evening shortly, but first, let's go back to 1973. That was its release date. It's also recognised as being part of 1974. It's the third single from Stevie Wonder's 16th studio album, Inner Visions. Don't you worry about a thing.

0: Saturday, 16th of February, 2013. When it gets hard. I've put off writing this, and I keep on justifying it to myself by making multiple different excuses. But the main reason I haven't written is because I do not want to. I never wanted to tell anyone this, or to put my family through it. On 13th of February, I went and had a CT scan, which showed that I have tumours covering my entire lungs. This basically looks like the end of the road for me. I wish I had better news to tell you, but it's got about as bad as cancers get. On the upside, I am moving into my hall in a week. I have loads of things to look forward to. I refuse to give up. I'm going to keep living life to its fullest until I simply can't anymore. Don't feel too sorry for me. I've had a fabulous life, and everybody has to die at some point. And who knows, I might even make it to 20. I have been extremely lucky. I have had my family who adore me more than I deserve. I have better friends than anybody I know. I could not have asked for a better bunch. I have been to amazing places and done amazing things and lived with no real regrets. This way, I will never have to get a job, learn how to cook more than 2-minute noodles, or do anything mildly productive. I never have to grow up, and I can forever be a kid. Though my forever is shorter than most, I don't mind. What I do mind is that I'm going to have to leave everyone I love behind. The people I love are amazing, and I am so sorry for doing this to you. I am so very sorry. I love you. Sunday, 3rd of March, 2013. My life, like most, has its ups and downs. I try to stay positive, and most of the time I succeed. I am loving living in the hall. But at the same time, it sucks that I don't have the same energy levels as everyone else here. I have loved meeting new amazing people, but I know that I am only going to hurt them. The cancer has spread so far in my lungs that they cannot surgically operate and leave me with enough functioning lung to live. There is no way for me ever to be cancer-free. But that's okay. This is my lot, and I am okay with it. I just need to have the most fun I possibly can until it happens. Friday, 22nd of March, 2013. I am overly chuffed with myself at the moment because I got my first grades back and I am officially a straight A student. I got 2 marks back and managed to get an A- and an A+. I am actually so proud. I don't know how long I will be able to stay at uni or even how long I will live, but I can honestly say that I am living my life to the fullest. The idea of going to live in a hall and eating hall food, ugh, save me. And going to uni and doing work is not what everyone would choose to do if they only had 6 months to live, but it makes me so happy. I miss my family, but I am doing something which I have dreamed about for so long. Friday, 29th of March, 2013. I never thought I would be happy being told I have 6 more months to live, but strangely I am. I got scans taken on Wednesday and the results are in, and they are good. They are not, you are going to live good, but that was never really a choice. The tumours have grown, but they haven't grown that much. That still only gives me months, but it means that I have more time being happy and healthy. I'm actually able to hope that I will see my brother turn 18, and I may even get to turn 20. And Dad has booked a family holiday. In just under 3 weeks, I am going to Verona, Paris, and Amsterdam. I'm going to the Anne Frank house. This may sound slightly morbid, and I guess it is. I don't talk about death knowingly, but it is such a constant presence that I forget that it is not normal for most people. Sometimes I feel a bit lonely, because I don't really know anyone who has been in this situation. This is why I fell in love with the book The Fault in Our Stars by John Green. It's such a wonderful book about somebody who has cancer. It is probably the truest book on how it really feels. Hazel Grace and Augustus Waters, although they are only made-up characters, are my friends, and they help me through this. Hazel Grace falls in love with the book, and it makes her want to go to Amsterdam, and while she is there, she goes to the Anne Frank House. This spectacular book made me want to do the exact same thing. Tuesday, 14th of May, 2013. Today I went to the Anne Frank House, and I seriously think that this deserves its own blog. It deserves everything. It is an amazing place. Sad, haunting, tiny, but amazing. It's painful to see what she had to endure, and a reminder that there are people in this world who have had it worse than me. It was amazing to spend this time with my family and Jenny. They truly are an amazing bunch. To my imaginary friends Anne Frank and Hazel Grace, thanks for teaching me how to be strong and for reminding me that I am not alone. Tuesday, 14th of May, 2013. It's getting harder to post on here. Nothing bad is happening, it's just getting harder to live my normal day-to-day life. And that is something which is hard to tell people. I go to sleep exhausted, and I wake up exhausted. It's worse than that. I'm starting to struggle with concentration. So I have decided to stop doing my uni work and just go to the lectures. I'm also more emotional than I normally am, and this messes with me. Luckily, dogs exist. Sunday, 26th of May, 2013. Grenades are completely harmless until somebody pulls the pin. Once the pin is pulled, they cause nothing but pain and sadness. I walk around knowing that at some point soon the pin will be pulled and all who are near me will be hurt. Yet knowing this, I continue to draw more people near. This is perhaps the most selfish thing I can do, yet I still do it. When people ask me if I'm scared of dying, I can honestly reply, not really. I am more worried about what it will do to those I love. Hazel Grace said it first when she compared herself to a grenade that could blow up at any moment, and how she wanted to minimise the casualties. I am struggling with this at the moment. My friends say that they would rather have me in their lives and get hurt than not have me at all. But how do I make that call? How do I decide if being my friend will outweigh the hurt and sadness they will one day have to face? I guess in life we are all going to hurt people. I am so sorry. Wednesday, 5th of June, 2013. I do not understand gyms. Seriously, the idea of running when you are not chasing slash being chased is ridiculous. What makes it even more ridiculous is that you don't even move, so it's not like you get some well-deserved treat at the end. Yet somehow, I have found myself as a member of one, and I went swimming there for the first time today. It is actually really relaxing. I do especially enjoy lounging in the spa afterwards. Maybe it's lucky I am dying, otherwise I would become the fattest person alive. Maybe people should run, even if they are not being chased. Or they could get a dog. Then they could walk the dog. Monday, 10th of June, 2013. There is nothing I can do to change the fact that I am dying. Absolutely nothing. Yet there are so many people out there dying from things which are curable, and that sucks. I have had so much love in my life, so much happiness. I have been unbelievably lucky to have lived in the time I have, yet I hate the fact that I will never grow old. I accept that this is the way it has to be, but I desperately wish it wasn't. I had really big dreams. I really wanted to become a humanitarian aid worker, and trust me when I say this is not an easy field to get into. I had a 5-year plan which listed ways in which I could achieve this goal. I won't bore you with the details because the fact is, it will never be a reality. It will forever just be a dream of what my future could have been. I know that writing a blog entry isn't really a big deal, but in some small way by doing it, even though this is sort of preachy, sorry, I feel I am able to help people, and that is all I ever wanted to do. Friday, 14th of June, 2013. This week, I have had one of the most spectacular, surreal days of my entire life. It was stupendous, rapturous, and multiple other exuberant adjectives. Sometimes I sit around and wonder if this is how I should be spending the last of my life. And then days like this remind me that I am incredibly lucky. I may be dying, but 98% of the time, I am incredibly happy. And this day was definitely among one of my happiest. So, now to tell you about this frabjous day. Kalu Kalei, my friend Hannah and I had the astounding privilege of being taken onto the set of The Hobbit by the wonderful Philippa Boyens. I got to see some amazing sets and meet some amazing people. It was surreal. Truly a day I will never forget. Hazel Grace would say it's the best cancer perk ever. However, the set of The Hobbit is tippy-top secret, and even if I tried, I couldn't describe how unbelievable my day was. Oh, wait, I guess I do have a photo with Orlando Bloom and Evangeline Lilly. Friday, 21st of June, 2013. The amount of happiness in my life is ridiculous. At precisely 2 seconds ago, I decided I would never sleep again as I don't want to miss out on any of the happiness that could possibly occur while I'm asleep. I realised this was ridiculous after thinking it. I understand pain and sadness, but I also understand happiness. I, very fortunately, experience a lot of it. Every day there is some person to see, something to do, some wonder which is to happen. Thursday, 18th of July, 2013. Tom, my brother. 18? This doesn't seem possible. Just a few short months ago, I was not even sure I was going to be alive, let alone healthy and happy. My 6-month deadline is sneaking closer and closer, yet somehow I am still alive and kicking. I blame my friends and family for making my life so wonderful. How am I meant to die when my life is so unbelievably amazing? The last month has been crazily busy, but in the best possible way. Best of all, I got to go to the premiere of The World's End and walk the red carpet. Yes, you did hear that right. Bex and I were invited by Philippa Boyens to go with her to the premiere. We got to meet so many amazing people and see a side-splittingly hilarious film. Yes, there are photos of Benedict Cumberbatch and me and Richard Armitage and me. It was one of the most magical nights of my life. I'm so healthy now. I'm actually able to plan things in the not-so-distant future. I'm even able to start thinking about what I'm going to do for my birthday. I'm planning on turning 20. NB, it's on 26th of August, just in case you want to start shopping for my present. Wednesday, 7th of August, 2013. Now the not-so-good news. My naughty little tumours aren't so little anymore. They have grown quite a bit since my last x-ray. The biggest one is about 5 to 7 centimetres in diameter, and there are more than 12 others of a significant size. They seem to be growing more quickly now, but I will see in 2 months when I have my next scans. According to the first prognosis 2 years ago, I was given 6 months to live, and I am sitting on 6 months now.
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2: RNZ News at 11 o'clock. Kia ora. Good evening. I'm Mark Leishman. An advocate for Gloria Vale leavers is confident the Christian Community School's days are numbered after a new move by the Education Ministry. The Ministry said in December the school's registration would be cancelled due to concerns about the physical and emotional safety of students. It remains open for about 80 students due to a High Court challenge. Liz Gregory says today's application to lift those orders shows that while the ministry was initially outmanoeuvred, it didn't give up.
3: The ministry have decided to go back in and just see if it was safe for the children. They don't think it is still. So yeah, I think it looks like they've certainly been careful. They've done their due diligence.
2: Liz Gregory says the school's signalled closure was met with huge relief from Gloria Vale leavers last year and again today. The president of the Nurses Union says overwhelmed emergency departments have made existing problems in the health system more visible this flu season. There are over 450 presentations to Auckland's Middlemore Hospital ED in the 24 hours from midnight yesterday, with only dozens short of the record for this year. Anne Daniels, who's also an emergency department nurse, says EDs across the country have been under pressure. She says patients are waiting 3 weeks to see their GPs and are ending up really sick by the time they get to EDs. Ms. Daniel says the situation is avoidable, but the government is cutting health funding. The Conservation Minister says he expects further amendments to the controversial Conservation Amendment Bill, which the Environment Select Committee released today. Greenpeace says the government is pushing on with plans to mine conservation land by retaining a clause in the bill allowing economic activities to the greatest extent practicable. Tama Potaka says the redrafted version of the bill is a procedural step to remove its land exchange and disposal provisions. He says submissions on the bill are ongoing, and he's asked the committee to work with iwi and relevant environmental groups on the economic activity clause. An earthquake expert says recent jolts rumbling the southern Alps north of Milford Sound are not due to the Alpine fault. Earth Sciences New Zealand seismologist Sam Taylor-Offord says at least 81 aftershocks have been recorded since back-to-back 5.5 and 5.6 quakes last night.
4: About 15 to 20 kilometres southeast of the Alpine Fault, and that is close. But there are many faults in this area, and these earthquakes are aligning more with what we call the Holyford Fault system, which is bending away from the Alpine Fault in the area.
2: Scientists estimate there's a high likelihood the 600-kilometre Alpine fault will rupture in the next 50 years. A bill requiring life jackets to be worn on boats 6 metres and less is expected to save at least 10 lives a year. Shane Noretti's bill has passed its third reading. In the 5 years to 2025, 362 people who drowned on small boats were not wearing a life jacket. The National MP says his bill fixes a patchwork of different bylaws by individual councils. Dr. Retty says in 60% of small boat drownings, life jackets were available but weren't being worn. And wildfires burning in Indonesia are spreading toxic haze across Southeast Asia. Millions of people have been affected by worsening air quality, including in Malaysia and the Philippines. Most of the fires are in Kalimantan on the island of Borneo. Some of them have been burning for weeks. The BBC's Lisa Tambunan is in Jakarta.
5: West Kalimantan and Central Kalimantan are experiencing very extremely hazardous air quality, with some areas recording over 600 in air quality index readings, sometimes at some points during the day even over 800, and anything over 100 is already considered unhealthy. This is affecting the health of the residents on the island, with the health ministry recording a rise in respiratory infections with more than 50,000 cases between July and August.
2: Auckland Museum hopes to be free of asbestos by the middle of next year, but the Māori and Pacific galleries won't reopen for 3 years. The galleries have been closed since the toxic dust was discovered in May last year. Chief Executive David Reeves says clearing it is painstaking work and there's a lot more to go. He expects the asbestos remediation to be done next June, but says it will be followed by renovations lasting until the end of 2029. And that's the news.
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2: Yes, and before we're back with Susanna, we have the short forecast now from North Auckland and Northland to Auckland and Coromandel and Bay of Plenty. It's isolated showers becoming widespread for a time and possibly heavy tomorrow afternoon. Gisborne to Wairarapa, generally fine with a few showers spreading northwards tomorrow. Waikato to Hauruwenua Kapiti Coast, including the Central High Country, a few showers becoming widespread and heavier tomorrow morning, but they'll clear away tomorrow afternoon. For Wellington, Nelson, Marlborough and also Canterbury, a period of rain tomorrow morning with some heavy falls, only a few spots of rain for Canterbury, otherwise mainly fine. Otago and Southland, scattered rain or showers tomorrow, some heavy with possible thunderstorms and hail, and snow to about 700 metres in central Otago for a time tomorrow. For Bulleratu, Fiordland, rain or showers, heavy at times, easing later tomorrow, possible thunderstorms and hail south of the glaciers. And for the Chatham Islands, cloudy periods with a few showers developing tomorrow afternoon. 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Now, the next news is coming up at midnight with Angie Skerritt. It's right now 7 minutes past 11.
3: Kia ora, welcome to The Mixtape. I'm Tony Stamp. My guest this week has been a house and techno DJ in Tamaki Makaurau, Auckland since the 1990s, playing residencies at beloved clubs as well as high-profile support slots. More recently, he's worked for the Ministry for Culture and Heritage and the UNESCO Creative Cities Initiative. Welcome to The Mixtape, Rob Warner.
4: Good to be here.
3: It's great to have you here. My first question to all of my guests is, how did you approach selecting these tracks?
4: I thought I would kind of do a journey through my path in music since I got into electronic music in the early 90s. But also, I was drawn to music for some reason, music that sort of has a cheery or uplifting vibe.
3: Makes sense.
4: Yeah.
3: We're on the radio.
4: Yeah, exactly.
3: We're going to start in the early 90s. You selected The Grid with Crystal Clear. Tell me about this track.
4: Yeah, I bought this track on vinyl when I was living in Japan as a late teenager. This was the early era of rave music. And this track is, contrary to most rave music, is very smooth and groovy. And The Grid were formed by two guys, one of whom had previously been in Soft Cell.
3: Oh, right.
4: You know, okay. So, and they had already had an album out, which had done really, really well. And the second album was when they were just crossing over into big time.
3: Mm.
4: And this tune, just crystal clear, it just had this beautiful kind of mellow vibe, and it had these cool vocals. Someone's talking about expanding thoughts in your mind, which was taken from a BBC documentary on use of hallucinogenics.
3: Okay, classic, so, sort of 90s stuff.
4: Yeah, classic 90s stuff, but I just liked it, and it always stuck with me, this tune, that it was kind of a relaxed, low-paced kind of tune rather than a peak-time tune, and peak-time tunes get most of the attention. But there's lots of tracks that do the kind of hard work of just grooving people out.
3: Mm.
4: And that's what kind of has always stuck.
3: This is The Grid with Crystal Clear.

0: That was The Grid with Crystal Clear, as selected by my guest on this week's mixtape, DJ Rob Warner. Rob, let's talk about vinyl collecting. You said you fell in love with electronic music in the 90s. What about vinyl? When did you first start picking that up?
1: I started buying vinyl in sort of my final year of school. Only a few things, and it had been after I'd been to nightclubs like DTM's Don't Tell Mama's on K Road, which is now Studio.
0: Yep.
1: And I had an older brother who worked in hospo on bars, and he always had interesting music like Pump Up the Volume and Technotronic and KLF. Mm. So I pretty quickly went from, you know, New Zealand glam rock music into electronic music. So buying vinyl was the only way to get a lot of this music. And it was very expensive, so you'd build your collection up very slowly, one or two a week, which is, you know, a big contrast to digital collecting. And I've just sort of always bought records that interested me rather than had a straight utility as a DJ.
0: What then was the bridge between, you know, being a collector and playing in these clubs?
1: Actually, my collection was the only route to playing clubs.
0: Yeah.
1: So you had to build up a collection of some size. And so initially you were probably playing sets when you only had 20, 30 records that were viable. But I wasn't a collector for years and then decided to DJ. The collecting was part and parcel with becoming a DJ.
0: I see what you're saying. It was a necessity, to do the job. Yeah.
1: Yeah.
0: Where was the first place you played?
1: Oh, the first place I mixed two records together in a live setting was a place called Custom House on Custom Street.
0: Yeah.
1: A person who had taught me to DJ. I happened to be in there one night, and my brother also worked on the bar, and he said, come in the booth, and he goes, pick a record, mix into this. And so I did my first live mix, and that was, I even know which records they were, because it stuck with me forever.
0: You might as well say.
1: Yeah, so it was a group called Two House, and they had a track called Go Techno, which was not techno, which was a Tony Humphries production.
0: Okay.
1: He's an early iconic house producer. And the record I mixed into it was Joe Mander, Got a Love for You, which was a Steve Silk Hurley record, who was an icon of house music. So I think I did the mix. By today's standards, it was probably terrible, but it was good enough that John, the guy who'd been teaching me, was proud, and it, you know, really kicked in the instinct to do it more.
0: Yeah, right, and opened a few doors, I guess.
1: Definitely.
0: Yeah, had you practiced mixing before then?
1: Oh yes, yeah. I'd collected records for a while, and I'd done a few sort of small house parties with friends. But we hadn't really figured out the finer technicalities of mixing.
0: Mm-hmm.
1: Then I did a DJ course, which was run through Baseline Records, which was on O'Connell Street.
0: Yeah,
1: which was run by some of the old rave crew.
0: How big is your collection these days?
1: I'm down to about maybe 3,500.
0: You say down.
1: Down.
0: So you've had to streamline?
1: The amount of time I've been DJing, my collection's probably quite small.
0: Yeah.
1: But, you know, when I went through stages of studying, you know, I did a degree and then a postgrad and started a master's, when you're a poor student, you find reasons to sell records when, you know, especially if you're not using them. So I had sold a lot of records over the years, then had lost some in a theft, as almost every DJ will encounter once in their life, and then for a long time didn't buy any. So my rule is now, as I'm going through my collection, I put up records for sale more than I would buy new records now. So my collection's technically getting a bit smaller.
0: Shrinking.
1: But it's getting much more fine-tuned.
0: Yeah. Let's go to track number two. This is Bjork and Big Time Sensuality. It's the Fluke Mini Mix. Tell me about this.
1: Yeah, well, Bjork, I mean, household name now. At the time, again, I bought this when I was living in Japan as a teenager, and I liked this because the original version of Big Time Sensuality was this really joyous piece of music that was, you know, had homage to New York house music. Fluke, who are a UK sort of rave electronic outfit, remixed it into kind of a spacey, kind of searing, slow rave record. And they actually, their version ended up being used for her music video.
0: Oh, right.
1: And her music video is sort of famously filmed in black and white on the back of a flatbed truck driving through New York.
0: Mm.
1: And so she's dancing and you can see the city spinning past her. But, you know, again, this track, you know, it's such a good vibe. And, you know, the joyousness of it is really cool, especially learning later that she's quite a unique character, just to say the least. Yeah, it's just always stuck with me, this record.

You're listening to The Mixtape on RNZ. My name is Tony Stamp, and my guest this week is DJ Rob Warner. We just heard Björk with Big Time Sensuality, the Fluke mini mix. That was Rob's second selection. Let's talk about the 1990s, Rob.

0: after that, that it was just an amazing vibe. You could go then, you'd hear music you wouldn't hear anywhere else. So there was sort of a mystique to it, and an interest that if you wanted to hear that music, you had to go there. And then eventually the Red Zone at Hotel de Bretz came along in 1996, and I was a resident there.
1: Mm.
0: When I got the call up to be a resident at the Box, I remember getting that call and being just like, you mean to come and play for an event? And they're like, no, would you come and play every Friday and every Saturday? I was like, it just blew my mind. It was like being handed the golden key, you know? And I remember telling my friends, they were just so excited. So, you know, once I started DJing there, you realized, you know, initially it was the pressure of like, I have to deliver. I've been coming here for years.
1: Mm.
0: And it's this, you know, special place that many people treat with tons of respect and reverence. And then eventually you're doing it week after week after week, and playing 4 hours every Friday and every Saturday on vinyl.
1: Mm.
0: And so Greg Churchill and I would split the night, and I would do first half Saturdays, he would do first half Fridays.
1: Mm.
0: That was also the period when other clubs were starting to open, like Calibre was starting to come into its own then.
1: Mm-hmm.
0: And then the K Road was starting to get busier and busier. And there was a sense that High Street was slightly on the decline.
1: Mm.
0: But at the same time, a lot more international DJs were visiting. So there were bigger and bigger events being done by Lightspeed. And I promoted events for a while, but we did all ages events.
1: Mm.
0: At like university rec centres and places, and all the old city market buildings, which is down near the viaduct.
1: Mm.
0: So, you know, I was regularly going to events where there'd be 3,000 or 4,000 people, which is sort of hard to fathom now for monthly type gigs.
1: It does sort of lead me to my next question, which is, how do you think the scene has changed? Let's say specifically club culture.
0: Yeah, well, club culture is different now. I think from the music side, that we have an entire generation of clubbers now who have grown up since they were kids not knowing anything that they loved other than house and techno. Whereas I grew up, it was Def Leppard, Ice House, Diana Ross, and then 10 City, and then KLF.
1: It was this whole new kind of music.
0: Yeah, and so initially the genres were much broader. DJs played a lot more styles in their sets, and older DJs, touch wood, like myself and Greg Churchill and Bevan Keys, we still play quite broad within the house and techno realm.
1: Mm.
0: Whereas now you have people who are much narrower niche in their styles. So that's probably the main thing. It's like, dance music's ingrained in culture. People grow up with it now. Everyone's heard Daft Punk. Everyone's heard Chemical Brothers, Prodigy. Mm. Whereas back then, that was not the case.
1: I guess to ask about Auckland specifically, do you think it's a healthy scene?
0: I think it's actually getting back in the right direction. You know, more and more things seem to be happening, even if, you know, we constantly hear stories about nightlife struggling, which it is. But you know, I see events all the time that are attracting niche, interesting crowds, and they do their own thing, and they sell out, and they do great every time. Mm. And often they're DJs I've never heard of, which I'm so impressed with. Whereas back in the day, you would know all the people on all of the gigs.
1: Mm.
0: So all these little sort of cliques and different styles are coming along, whether it's in breaks, urban, house, techno, whatever.
1: Mm.
0: And even techno's branched into 3 or 4 subgenres, and psytrance is making a comeback with festivals as well. You know, so it's, you know, I think it's sort of healthy in some respect, but it may have been driven by people's necessity to put on their own events rather than just going to whatever venues or events were available.
1: That's really interesting. Let's get to track number 3. It's New Orican Soul with It's All Right, I Feel It.
0: Yeah, this is probably the most jazz-oriented tune here. So this is a modern soul jazz tune, well, modern 1997. Jocelyn Brown is the singer in it. She's famous for being the person who did the I've Got the Power part from Snap,
1: oh,
0: The
1: wow.
0: Power.
1: Okay, yeah.
0: I think they borrowed her vocals without asking her. But New Orican Soul is the live music project of Masters at Work, which is Kenny Dope and Louis Vega.
1: Mm-hmm.
0: And they hauled in lots of people like George Benson and Martha Wash, Jocelyn Brown, India, to sing and perform instruments on this album. And the album is the same name, New Orican Soul. It's probably one of the most significant and influential albums in electronic music history, ironically, with almost no electronic music on it.
1: Interesting.
0: And any house music worth their salt will have dozens, if not hundreds, of Masters at Work records in their collection. And this one.

0: just stands out to me as one of the beautiful ones, in that A, it's also joyous, mm-hmm. like the previous selections, but also it's what I would call a difficult track to play.
1: Okay.
0: And there's a realm of records which I call difficult records to play, which people who are purists recognize that they're brilliant compositions, mm-hmm. but the way they're arranged makes it hard for them to fit in with other records. So you have to do a lot more work to make them fit into your set. So the record may end up have sort of more value in your set,
1: mm.
0: whether it's cultural or artistic, mm. because it's difficult to play.
1: Mm.
0: And those records also have more longevity because fewer people are playing them as often.
1: What would make this one specifically difficult to play?
0: It has a very interesting intro that's loud and has singing over it, and then it has a very, very long breakdown, which is a long jazz interlude,
1: mm-hmm.
0: and then it changes tempo as well, which is a nightmare. You know, and it subtly changes tempo and intensity, as live compositions do. These things contribute to making records sometimes not plug-and-play records for DJs. And I love that about some pieces of music.
1: Let's have a listen. It's New Arican Soul with It's All Right, I Feel It.

0: That was New American Soul with It's All Right, I Feel It, as selected by DJ Rob Warner, who is my guest on this week's mixtape. Rob, you've supported a lot of notable names, Carl Craig, Derek Carter, Danny Howells. You've also put out remixes of Danny Tenaglia, Dub Asylum, others. I just wondered, you know, you've had a 30-year career doing this. Who have been some of your favourite people to work with?
1: The people I've had the most fun working with are generally other local DJs. You know, people I've been friends with for decades. People, you know, like Greg Churchill, Bevan Keys. And then in the modern era, it's sort of people who I've crossed paths with and got to know better through my festival work.
0: Mm-hmm.
1: And that includes sort of the Lo-Fi Productions people, which is Ossie and then Matt Drake and then John Paul Moss, who actually comes from a psytrance background. So, you know, just people who have an interesting take on life in terms of, you know, festivals and music and how to entertain people. And it's, you know, been, they're the kind of the people I sort of value the most in terms of who I could pick up the phone and have a long chat with about all music kind of content.
0: It's an interesting answer, and it's not the one I was expecting, but I like the idea that perhaps these people are coming from different avenues, like psytrance, for example, and there's a meeting of worlds there.
1: Yeah, absolutely. Absolutely. And, you know, I mean, my involvement in festivals has grown rapidly in the last kind of 15 years as summer festivals in New Zealand have got more popular. And because my sound has always been quite ethnic, rhythm-oriented, tribal, and with spacey techno and weird music, it translates quite well to playing in a forest with people running around.
0: Yeah.
1: And so I play more and more of those events, and you cross paths with more and more different people. So, you know, people wearing tie-dyed shirts with no shoes on, to people dressed up as animals, to, you know, it's like it's just funny ending up meeting all these people that, you know, like, you wouldn't necessarily cross paths with in a club. You wouldn't recognize it.
0: Yeah, you wouldn't cross paths in a bunker on High Street.
1: Yeah.
0: Remixes, I'm curious about. Are these still a crucial part of DJ culture?
1: Oh, yes, absolutely, and probably more so than ever. That said, lots of labels, because of in the digital realm, there is no cost to putting out an extra few versions. Labels will tend to get a lot more remixes done often. Which means that there's a lot more rubbish out there too.
0: Okay.
1: And you've got to sort through it to find good records.
0: Right.
1: Remixes, you know, and some of the most iconic records we know of all time, like Nightcrawler's Push the Feeling On or Tori Amos' Professional Widow, the original versions of those tracks, people wouldn't even recognize. They only recognize them for the remixes. The iconic artists like of the 90s in house, like Danny Tenaglia and Masters at Work, they were remixing Madonna. They were remixing Janet Jackson, Michael Jackson, Jamiroquai. They were just all sort of in the right place at the right time with sharp-eyed management, I imagine.
0: Okay, let's go to track number four. This one is Vince Watson, Found What I'm Looking For. This is an 8-minute track. Tell me about it.
1: Well, you can play a short version of it. Yeah. Vince Watson is a Scottish producer who, if you didn't know, he was from Scotland and you listened to his output over the last 30 years, you would say he was one of the most prolific Detroit techno producers of all time. He probably hates to hear that, but he is iconic in house music and techno. And he always manages to make just interesting, spacey, futuristic sounding music that still has a real classic kind of quality to it. And Found What I'm Looking For, this record here, is another one of those records that I hear and it sounds like it has a hopeful tone to it, which is sort of what's drawn me to it. And again, it's another one of those records that if you gave this to 500 DJs, 10 of them would find a way to play it, even if 200 of them loved it.
0: Yeah.
1: Because it's just a tricky record. It doesn't have a big kick drum or a big bass line. It's just this beautiful kind of ride through the cosmos.

0: That was Vince Watson with Found What I'm Looking For, as selected by Rob Warner, who is my guest on this week's mixtape. Rob, let's talk about some of your more recent work. You were a music advisory board member for Auckland City of Music as part of the UNESCO Creative Cities Initiative. I'm curious what that involved.
1: Yeah, I mean, the Creative Cities Initiative was to get cities to recognise the importance of grassroots music culture and to actively support it through various initiatives, whether it's funding or providing recording spaces or career pathways or even nighttime safety or transport. The Music Advisory Board was basically so that the organisation had a set of people who brought different experiences and skills to the table so that they could keep their eye on the ball and cater to the objectives of the Music City Initiative.
0: I'm guessing you were advocating for electronic music and clubs specifically?
1: And generally, yes.
0: Okay.
1: Generally, yes, yeah. I mean, I came at it from a former sort of policy level involvement background as well.
0: Right.
1: Having been involved, you know, with the council over many years for closing times. And then during the pandemic with Ministry for Culture and Heritage, I was involved with them for funding for festivals and events, and then also support for artists who are independently employed.
0: So to pick up on that, you were, as you say, involved with the Ministry for Culture and Heritage during the pandemic. This was helping to get support for independent artists and events.
1: Yeah, and my motivation for that was just seeing lots of people feeling like they were being left out in the lurch with the second iteration of the wage subsidy scheme. And then MB had come up with a scheme to protect larger festivals, which deliberately excluded events under 5,000 people. And events under 5,000 people comprise 95% 95% plus of New Zealand events, especially festivals. And I thought I would contact them and get involved however I could to be an advocate for things that I love.
0: And how did that pan out?
1: Yeah, well, it worked out well, and I probably played a very, very small part in it. But they came up with a sort of a wage subsidy iteration for independent artists, which reduced the admin on people being able to apply for it so more people could take advantage. And then the events one, they came up with sort of an insurance scheme where committed spend would be refunded to you up to a certain amount if your event got cancelled because of lockdowns or any other public health requirements.
0: Your next track, this is 100 Birds and Found Love. Tell me about this.
1: So 100 Birds are one of my favourite artists in the world. They're a Japanese live jazz orchestra that have been around since the late 1990s. And they're sort of famous for every Christmas Eve doing a large event in Osaka with a 40-piece orchestra. And their music, they make a lot of original music, but they also remake iconic electronic tracks. So they've remade some big techno records like Octave One Blackwater and DJ Rolando Jaguar. They've also remade New American Soul. But one thing that I've always liked about 100 Birds is that because they're Japanese, they have a singer called Ten, and she's Japanese. She sings in English generally. And the first few times I heard them and didn't realize they were Japanese, I was like, the singer sounds kind of funny, like English is a second language. And over the 25 years I've been listening to them, I've kind of fallen in love with hearing singers who are not native English singers singing in English and hearing the kind of quirks to it.
0: Yeah.
1: And now it's kind of any time I hear this kind of tone of singing, it always pricks my ears. And this song in particular, Found Love, another one of those kind of joyous, hopeful songs, was co-written and co-produced by Robin Lee, who was an Englishman. That sounds very quaint. He's a producer from a group called Phase Action, who are legendary sort of futuristic new jazz, new disco group from the 90s. And he helps them with, you know, bass lines and live performances and then also arranging and songwriting in English.
0: Awesome.
1: So, you know, I just like the quirks of it. I actually chose this record, if you want the long version of the answer.
0: Please, yeah.
1: I recently went to Japan on a trip and I thought, I'm not going to do any record shopping, but there's one record I'm after. And they had recently released this record as a 7-inch. And it was the only time it's ever been available on vinyl. And so I went all over Osaka when I was there for a few days to record shop after record shop and eventually went to a record shop called Especial, which is owned by the guys from Kyoto Jazz Massive, who are very, very well known. And they had a copy which was already sold. Uh-huh. And I, with Google Translate and my broken Japanese, I negotiated with him for about 20 minutes for him to call the person who pressed the record to say, can you replace this one in the shop so I can sell this one to this guy who's here? And eventually I got a yes. So I walked out of the shop and did like a fist pump in the street. I got this record. And so now this will go on the shelf and it'll never get played.
0: Amazing. Yeah. Let's have a listen. It is 100 Birds and Found Love.

0: You're listening to the RNZ Mixtape. My name's Tony Stamp, and my guest this week is DJ Rob Warner. We just heard 100 Birds and Found Love. One more track to go, Rob. But before we get to that, you've been head of marketing for Om New Year's Festival for a while. Some festivals in Aotearoa, you know, there's been ups and downs. We have just touched on the pandemic, but broadly seem to be thriving. Is that accurate?
1: I don't think that's accurate. I mean, some festivals do very well, you know, because they hit a sort of a bigger market. They're more mainstream. Festivals that are going for niche audiences sometimes do really well, sometimes struggle. The big difference now compared to 5 years ago is that costs for festivals, significant costs, are probably going up at twice the rate of inflation.
0: Okay.
1: But you can't increase ticket prices at twice the rate of inflation. So, you know, like all festivals, Om finds ways to be more clever, more cunning, more creative. But you need to translate that into the offer to make it a good value offer to people to want to come to your festival. And so far, you know, in the last couple of years since the pandemic, we've been happy with what's happening. This year, we have an incredible lineup already in the works, which you know, we announce ours quite late. So we're pretty confident this year is going to be good for us. But the festival scene in general, the smaller ones are the ones that I think need the most passion and enthusiasm from the community, because once they're gone and sort of larger corporate style events take over, it's very hard to come back from that, as we've seen elsewhere.
0: So turnout is not what it could be.
1: I mean, turnout in general, I mean, from my perspective, I see events doing well in terms of turnout. Whether that means the events are viable or not is a different story. And we have plenty of events in New Zealand that do really well and are jam-packed, but their costs have gone up so quickly that some of these events, you know, are virtually only just breaking even, if even that. But they look like they're doing better than ever, and their package that they're presenting is better than ever.
0: I've been speaking with Rob Warner, a long-standing DJ in Auckland's Tamaki Makaurau. We have one more track in his mixtape. And Rob, you've gone for Carlos Nilman's and Bahia. Tell me about this.
1: Yeah, this one, I come full circle back towards sort of jazzy-oriented music. Carlos Nilman's is the moniker of another Scottish producer, Ross McMillan. Okay. Carlos Nilman's is his name rearranged. He's an absolute legend, and I call him the Moody Man of Europe, for people who know who Moody Man is. He's been making music for many, many, many years, and he just always has this great quality of riding the fine line between Saint-Germain and techno. And this is probably down the more jazzy end, but again, it has the kind of the hopeful, joyous kind of tone to it. This is on a German label called Ornaments. Ross ordinarily records on a label called Code QR, which is run by Laurent Garnier out of France. And I just have always loved everything he's done, and I find myself, whether it's at a festival or at a restaurant or a club, having multiple records of his that work and that fit the brief perfectly. And that's probably a really good sign of someone who is a fabulous, influential producer. And, you know, I always look forward to hearing his stuff, and this is his most recent.
0: Great. Well, we're finishing in 2026 with Carlos Nilman's and Bahia. Rob Warner, thank you for joining me on the mixtape.
1: Thank you for having me. It was a pleasure.

0: RNZ News at midnight. Kia ora, good morning, I'm Angie Skerritt. The president of the Nurses Union says she's pleased that Health NZ is taking actions to help with Auckland's overwhelmed Middlemore Hospital Emergency Department, but questions what resources they'll have at hand. There were over 450 presentations to Middlemore's ED on Wednesday. Health NZ says it's bringing on extra staff and moving some patients to Manukau Health Park, as well as working with regional hospitals. Anne Daniels says she wonders who will plug the gaps when there aren't enough nurses. She says the transfer of patients requires nurses and asks if Health NZ has people with the right expertise to do the job. Librarians fear schools will be worse off if National Library cuts go ahead. They say schools rely on the library for books and support. Our education correspondent John Gerritsen reports.
1: The Library and Archives New Zealand are considering cutting 12% of their staff, about 47 full-time equivalent roles, before the end of the year. The School Library Association says it's been told a third of the 51 staff in the library's school service are at risk. The association's worried any cuts will reduce the advice and support the library provides school librarians and slow or hamper lending of books to schools. It says schools that don't have libraries or dedicated librarians are specially reliant on the National Library. The library says no decisions have been made.
0: An advocate for Gloria Vale Leavers says she isn't surprised the Christian Community School has been found to be unsafe for its 80 students. The Secretary for Education has confirmed the school's registration will be cancelled after considering the findings of an Education Review Office report. The report shows Gloria Vale Christian School is not meeting the requirement to provide a physically and emotionally safe place. Liz Gregory says she always knew the school would struggle to meet that criteria and signalled closure is good news. Gloria Vale has been contacted for comment. The Israeli army says it's investigating after troops opened fire in a Palestinian village in the occupied West Bank, killing two teenagers. Local Palestinian officials said the youths were shot as they tried to stop Israeli settlers stealing sheep in an area that had been seen repeated settler attacks. From Jerusalem, here's the BBC's Yoland Nell.
2: The Israeli military stated that its forces had entered the village to provide security for an Israeli civilian and police trying to retrieve livestock. It said they fired on and struck what it called key instigators of a violent disturbance in which Palestinians threw stones at its troops. Al-Mughayr, near Ramallah, has seen repeated settler attacks. Israeli social media posts have indicated that settlers hope to force its population to move. The latest deaths bring to 81 the number of Palestinians killed by Israeli forces or settlers in the West Bank since the start of the year, according to UN figures.
0: The hospitality sector wants greater protection against noise complaints where late-night venues existed before neighbouring homes were built. Hospitality New Zealand is outlining its ambitions for the industry in the wake of 3,000 hospitality businesses closing their doors in the past year. Chief Executive Christy Phillips says if a developer is building in the CBD, people purchasing the homes need to understand that the area will be vibrant and noisy. She says in that circumstance, noise complaints shouldn't close down a business. Ms. Phillips says it should also be easier for overseas workers to fill staff shortages. And apprentice and workplace learning numbers have fallen dramatically in the past 3 years. There were 108,000 trainees and apprentices in the country last year. Energy and Infrastructure Industry Skills Board Chief Executive Phil Aldridge says that is nearly one third fewer than in 2022.
3: During the COVID period, 21-22, there was a building boom. Over the last two or three years, the sector has turned quite a lot. There's infrastructure and construction is in a bit of a dip and there's less demand and, vocational training has gone down by about 30%.
0: Philip Aldridge says the low numbers are likely to cause skills shortages as the economy improves. And that's the news.
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0: This is the short forecast now, updated just a short time ago from the Met Service through until midnight tonight, Friday. For Northland, Auckland, Coromandel and Bay of Plenty, isolated showers becoming widespread for a time this afternoon, some possibly heavy. For Gisborne to Wairarapa, increasing high cloud, few showers in Wairarapa this morning and elsewhere in the afternoon or evening. For Waikato to Horowhenua Kawhiri Coast, including the central high country, few showers becoming widespread and heavier this morning, clearing in the afternoon. For Wellington, Nelson, Marlborough, also Canterbury, period of morning rain with some heavy falls, but only a few spots of rain for Canterbury, otherwise mostly fine weather. Otago and Southland, scattered rain or showers. Spreading north this morning, some heavy with possible thunderstorms and hail. Snow to about 800 metres in central Otago for a time. For Bollard to Fiordland, rain or showers heavy at times with possible thunderstorms and hail easing this evening. And for the Chatham Islands, fog clearing this morning, then mainly fine. Few showers developing in the afternoon. RNZ National, it is 7 minutes past midnight. So I will have more news and weather for you coming up at 1 o'clock. Just before we get underway with the all-night programme, I do want to let you know that our RNZ technical team are going to be doing a little bit of maintenance work during this next song. What it means is that there may be a break in transmission of around about 30 seconds or so. So when you hear that, don't panic. We will be right back. So that is coming up in the next song. In the next 5 minutes or so, could be a wee break of around about 30 seconds, but nothing to worry about. Just some technical maintenance that is being carried out by our tech team here in RNZ. Let's start our brand new day with some music. This is a song from an album which came out in 2023. It's Lana Del Rey with Father John Misty. It's called Let the Light In.

RNZ National, Lana Del Rey, Father John Misty, and Let the Light In. The time is 12 minutes past midnight. You're listening to the All Night program. Hopefully the maintenance is all done and dusted. Didn't notice the break, so perhaps still to come. If you do notice a wee 30-second break in transmission, you'll know that it's just the maintenance that is being done by our technical team at the moment. Lovely to be here. Back hosting the program. My name is Angie Skerritt. I'm here with you all the way through to 5 o'clock. Thank you so much to Susanna Leotawa and the RNZ Nights team and the Mixtape with DJ Rob Warner taking us to midnight. We are into a brand new day. It is Friday, the 4th of September. Thank you so much for tuning in. I do hope all is well with you and you've had a good day since I was here last. Lots to look forward to on the program this morning. Our first feature is actually a highlight interview from the RNZ Nights show. It's 20 years since Pluto was demoted from its planet status, and Associate Professor Paul Byrne chats to host Emile Donovan about Pluto's dwarf planet status and whether it should be reclassified once again as a planet. So more about that coming up in around about 5 or 10 minutes time. At 1:15 this morning we have People Fixing the World, and this morning how a peanut paste saved the lives of millions of children. More coming up at around about 1:15 this morning. Mark Rogers is along after 2 o'clock with Nashville Babylon. Every week on Nashville Babylon, Mark presents the very best in country, soul and rock and roll. On this week's show, there is Rockabilly from Wanda Jackson and Eddie Bond, a swamp rock classic courtesy of Tony Joe White, blues from C-Stick Steve, plus birthday tunes for Dinah Washington and The Velvet Underground's Sterling Morrison. Always good listening. It is Mark Rogers with the Nashville Babylon. He joins us just after the news at 2 o'clock. After the news at 3, we continue with our current reading up to episode number 8 of Mansfield by C.K. Stead, told by Danielle Cormack. 3:30, Colin Peacock is talking to Emile Donovan about professional netball bouncing back, animals and adverts, and an update on election debates in Midweek Media Watch. And our final hour this morning, we have the BBC's Witness History, and we go back to 1976 when a toy maker had to convince his boss to take a chance and back the figures and spaceships for a new movie, how he created the Star Wars toys. And our final feature this morning is RNZ's program The Detail, and this morning on The Detail, Shane Jones's explosive medieval slave practices claims raise questions over exploitation regulation and Jones's true intent. So that's our plan for the morning. After 1 o'clock, I have a quiz question for you. Who am I? I'll tell you more about that after 1 o'clock. A little later on, our coastal forecast song after the Big Marine forecast at 4 o'clock, as chosen by you. So send those ideas through. If you've got an idea for what would make a good coastal themed song, do let me know, 2101, or you can email me allnight@rnz.co.nz. And as always, you can get in touch at any time at any point in the program. It's always good to hear from you, hear where you are listening into the All Night program from, and 2101 is the text number for that, or of course email allnight@rnz.co.nz. Well, coming up soon we will be finding out about Pluto and its status. As I mentioned, 20 years since it was demoted from its planet status. A good chat coming up with Night's host Emile Donovan, but let us get into the planetary theme with this song from Aldous Harding, It's Weight of the Planets.

0: self-described gothic folk singer-songwriter from Littleton. That is Aldous Harding and Weight of the Planets, taking us nicely to our first feature, which is indeed about planets. It's 20 years since Pluto was demoted from its planet status, a decision by the International Astronomical Union saw it reclassified as a dwarf planet. This change sparked widespread outrage. After all, Pluto had been a beloved part of our solar system education for 76 years. Now, decades later, the debate still rages on. So why do we still care? And should Pluto be considered a planet? Paul Byrne is an associate professor of Earth and planetary science at Washington University. He spoke to the host of our RNZ Nights program, Emile Donovan.
1: Now, I mean, tell me, Paul, if you wouldn't mind bringing out your lute and telling us, troubadour, scientific troubadour that you are, tell us the story, the sad story. Sing us the sad story of Pluto's demotion, if you could.
2: Okay, well, I'm going to put the lute down. I'm going to take out the soapbox. Okay, I'm going to stand on it. Okay, all right. So Pluto, discovered in the 30s, notionally Planet Nine. And I got to preface all this by saying that we're still learning what the solar system looks like and how big it is and what's in it. So we shouldn't be surprised that our view of how things are changes through time. And I think that's the scientific method that makes sense. But for the longest time, and I suspect you and I are probably not very different in age, we grew up there being nine planets. Mm-hmm. And that was a number that we could handle and it was fine and we managed it. But in the late 1990s and early 2000s,

0: dinos are. We think that the majority of the stuff that made the planets made the eight ones that we now know, right? The inner rocky ones and the giant ones farther out. But there's a whole pile of stuff left over farther out. And we know very little about this stuff because it's very, very far away. It's hard to observe. But we knew that Pluto was the most famous one of these. But we suspected there were other things out there too. And in the 90s and the 2000s, we began to discover more and more of these things. And that led to a crisis in one particular part of the scientific firmament, which was these planetary astronomers who were like, oh, wow, we're discovering more of these things. And we, most of them don't have names. A few do. One was called Eris, another was called Makemake. But the thing is that suddenly there was a recognition that there's a sort of, one could argue, a new class of world way out there in the dark, and Pluto is only one of them. And so the international body that sort of has the job of deciding what we call stuff out in space, the International Astronomical Union, held a vote in the summer of 2006, almost exactly 20 years ago. It was August 2006. And this vote, which is a whole other thing, 4% of the people who were eligible to vote actually made a vote in the end. This vote voted to accept a new proposal in which Pluto would be reclassified from planet to dwarf planet.
1: Outrageous.
0: And in doing so, well, first off, pissed off a whole pile of people, but that's a separate related issue. But what it did basically was that it sort of made kind of a third class of world in the system, in the solar system. We have the inner terrestrial or rocky worlds. We have the giant planets, Jupiter, Saturn, Uranus, and Neptune. And now we have this new third class of world called dwarf planet. And honestly, in the 20 years since, it has just led to more and more confusion amongst people, both scientists and public alike. And I think if nothing else, and you mentioned a minute ago that this topic is evergreen, it really is, but 20 years on, is it perhaps not time to revisit what we classify Pluto? I would say yes, it is.
1: Well, I mean, it insists upon the question, what is a planet?
0: Oh, so I will say, okay, so from the get-go, this is not something I lose sleep over, and I am a practicing planetary scientist. So in the grand scheme of things, no one's going to die if we don't agree on what you call Pluto. So really, like in many academic arguments, the stakes are very low. However, there is something to be said that humans have a long history and proclivity for trying to name and classify stuff in the natural world. And it's only natural that we would therefore come up against things that are confusing. Because like many things in the natural world, there stuff might lie on a continuum. There might not be things that necessarily lend themselves to a very clear-cut classification. And so that gets us to basically what this vote was 20 years ago as to what makes Pluto a dwarf planet and not a planet. So the IAU voted and passed this resolution to classify Pluto as a dwarf planet. And because they did that, they came up with a way to define what a planet is. Mm. And this definition has three things. You have to meet those three criteria to be considered a planet. One, you have to be round. You have to be under what we call hydrostatic equilibrium. I think that's a perfectly reasonable thing. Yep. A lot of asteroids look like peanuts and bananas and slippers. And I don't think really anyone, I've never heard anyone advocate seriously for those who've been called planets. So, okay. So it's big enough to be a ball. That implies something about how much mass there is and how much, you know, how big this object is.
1: Yeah.
0: The second criterion is that you have to orbit the sun. At first blush, that sort of makes sense. Unfortunately, since 1995, we now know of 6,000 confirmed worlds orbiting other stars. We call these extrasolar planets or exoplanets. They, per the letter of the law, do not orbit the sun, which is our sun, and therefore, per this definition, one might semantically argue, are not planets, and everyone thinks they are. So that's an issue. We also have this other kind of world called a rogue planet, which are things that are basically ejected and float through deep cosmic space. So the orbiting the sun, problematic, but you could fix it. You could say you orbit a star form it around a star. Uh-huh. Okay, we can live with that. Now, the third criterion is the one that got everyone upset. You must have cleared your neighborhood. Now, you can't see me, but I'm doing air quotes. Cleared your neighborhood. Uh-huh, yeah. What does that mean? What it means is this. If you look at the moon, okay, from my perspective as someone who studies planets, the moon has all the properties of a planet. It's round. Uh-huh. It orbits in a fashion, the sun, but it also has a lot of processes on its surface and its interior that we know that larger planets like Earth and Mars and Mercury and Venus have. It's got volcanoes. It's got tectonic things. It had an atmosphere for a very short period of time. It's got lots of impact craters. It's got landslides. The moon, even today, has quakes on it now. So the moon, from a physical, like if you like a geological perspective, the moon is every bit a planet. Perhaps not as interesting as ours, but it's got all the characteristics of a planet. We don't consider the moon a planet because it goes around something else that isn't the sun. We say that it goes around Earth. And as a result, the moon cannot be said to have cleared its neighborhood because it's

0: the big honking planet right beside
1: it. Yep.
0: Therefore, we don't consider the moon a planet, but we do consider Earth a planet per this definition, because Earth has cleared its neighborhood insofar as it is the locally dominant thing.
1: Yes.
0: It doesn't orbit anything else except for the sun. Uh-huh. Everything around us orbits us. Okay. This definition sort of makes sense for some of the more larger worlds we see in the solar system. The issue with Pluto is that it has not cleared its neighborhood. Pluto has a whole pile of moons. It's got at least five. But its biggest moon, called Charon, or Charon, or Charon, or there's 15 ways to say it. Uh-huh. But Pluto's biggest moon doesn't technically, and we're getting into real technicality here, but this is what underpinned this vote. When we say that, say, the moon orbits Earth, technically speaking, it doesn't. Technically speaking, the moon and Earth orbit a shared point in space.
1: Yes, right.
0: Now, that point is deep, deep inside Earth, and it's only a little bit off the very center of Earth. So for all intents and purposes, practically speaking, the moon goes around Earth. But strictly speaking, it doesn't. This shared point in space between Pluto and its largest moon, Charon, is actually physically outside Pluto. And that the reason for that is because where two objects orbit each other is a kind of a trade-off of how big they are and how far apart they are. And Charon's pretty big as moons go. It's actually the largest moon to a larger primary in the solar system. And so Pluto and Charon actually technically orbit kind of around the shared point of space, which is a few tens of kilometers above Pluto's surface. This very specific, very esoteric thing was what doomed Pluto, according to this vote 20 years ago, for it to be relegated, if you like, from the classification of planet and demoted. Now, if you talk to people who made this vote, they will tell you, don't use the word demoted. This is not what we did. We just gave it a different term. But the biggest issue I have with this whole thing is that the word demoted is what basically took hold in the public consciousness.
1: Yeah, yeah.
0: And so in the intervening years, I certainly, every public talk I give, even when I teach this stuff, the first question I get is, why was Pluto demoted? It isn't, why is Pluto weird? How do we explain the fact that it's got nitrogen glaciers or it's got ice mountains and it's got some amazing stuff happening on it, even today? We think that Pluto is active today, which is astonishing for a world that small, that far away, and that is that old. But the first question I get is, why did it get demoted? So,
1: well, I mean, and that's
0: vote
1: because
0: really got in the way of this, of it, people talking about Pluto.
1: It fires our empathy receptors. You know, it sounds to me, Paul, like Pluto is a fascinating planet with a lot of pizzazz, and that, you know, maybe we should put some respect on its name. Even, you know, that maybe it should be grandfathered into planethood, in spite of all of these technicalities that you kind of talk about. That, you know, special treatment.
0: 100%.
1: Perhaps, yeah.
0: Well, so here's the thing. This is what really gets me kind of really interested in this topic. So I completely agree. Pizzazz is a great way of defining it. Pluto is an astonishingly amazing. I think there was a reasonable expectation before NASA's New Horizons probed. It wasn't able to orbit Pluto. I mean, and just to give you a sense of just how big the solar system is, took the Apollo astronauts 4 days to cover the distance from Earth to the moon. It took the New Horizons probe 1 day to do it, right? Mm-hmm. 4 times faster. And it still took 9.5 years to get all the way out to Pluto. The solar system is offensively big. And unfortunately, as someone who grew up watching Star Trek, where they're flitting to one system to the next, that is not the reality. Space is really, really awfully big. But the thing is that when we flew that spacecraft in July 2015, when we flew past Pluto and we took images of it, it was astonishing. It's got very, very few impact craters. And that tells us that when we see places that are really old, surfaces that are really old, that have had very little happen to them, they're festooned in impact craters. It's got some of its moons have lots of impact craters, but much of Pluto doesn't. And that tells us that at least some portions of Pluto have been, we use the word resurfaced. But basically what that means is that their surface has been replenished somehow. And that's not something we expected. I think we reasonably expected it to be like this old battered thing way out in the dark. And in fact, it's not. It's beautiful and it's got these amazing. So in terms of it being a world, we discover this incredible rich tapestry of features on its surface that we don't really understand. But the thing about it is that when we consider Pluto as this different type of world, and now we discover that there's ever more of these objects like Pluto, we don't know if they're physically like it in terms of they look like it, but about the same size and about probably the same density and about the same mass. These things, and there may be hundreds of them. We certainly know of a few tens of them, although again, they're very, very hard to detect. But the thing is, what if we just went back and called Pluto a planet? What would that do? The first single biggest thing it would do is it would make, there's no way we can ever make Pluto Planet 9 again. We can't do that because if we were to include Pluto, And I'm not a fan of just giving us an exception for one world. I'm big. I'm a lumper, not a splitter.
1: You
0: I'm
1: want like, some yes, consistency. Come on, come all. Yeah, right. Okay.
0: Let's do it. So if we do that, then we've got to revisit series. Ceres was actually defined here when it was first discovered with telescopes. Ceres, which is the largest object in the asteroid belt, which is that weird, again, think back to the IKEA or the Lego spare bits. Yeah. That's what the asteroid belt is between Mars and Jupiter. Ceres is the largest object. We call Ceres an asteroid because it is in the asteroid belt. If I show you a picture of it, it looks like a planet. It's round. It doesn't look like an asteroid. It looks like a weirdo planet. So if we were to call Pluto a planet, we would be required to call Ceres a planet as well. So now we're not at 9, we're at 10. And if we were to add all these other worlds, most of which we haven't even discovered yet, but we suspect are out there for a variety of reasons, it could be that if we were to take what I think would be the right move, which is to reinstate Pluto as a planet, we would be adding perhaps 100, 200,
1: we're
0: 300,
1: who knows? But that's fine. You know, we could be like Oprah. You know, planets over here, planets over there. You get a planet, you get
0: exactly.
1: a planet.
0: Well,
1: who cares? Like, what, there's no like...
0: What is... why should we have... Why is 8 the limit?
1: And yeah, exactly.
0: I have heard professional planetary scientists say, I have heard them say this, oh, if we have 50 planets, let's say it's 50, how is my kid going to remember them all? Let me tell you, okay? If you ask a kid how many Pokemon there are
1: honestly.
0: Or how many dinosaurs there are, that is not going to deter them. So I don't see any scientific reason why we couldn't reinstate, if you like, Pluto, re-promote it back to planet status, and in doing so, bring a whole pile of these other weirdo worlds with them too. In doing so, we would fix two issues. One, we'd get rid of the word dwarf, which in the context of this planetary context... Essentially, there's an implication of hierarchy, which there shouldn't be. Because when we think of like Mars, we don't think Mars isn't a planet yet. We think of Jupiter, very different kind of world to Mars, but they're kind of, we sort of imagine them as being sort of equal. We don't use any kind of diminutive or any kind of hierarchy. Dwarf implies some sort of hierarchy here. So we would get rid of that. The second issue is it would simply indicate that as our understanding of the solar system evolves, as we have new discoveries and we have new, more powerful telescopes, and hopefully eventually actual spacecraft we dispatch out there to the dark way past Neptune, we are simply going to learn more and more about our solar system. There is a possibility. We do not know this. There are models that suggest there may even be an object as big as Mars, which is pretty big as planets go, out there way past Neptune. And we don't know this for sure, but there are people who spend a lot of time, very serious scientists, searching for evidence for large objects that might be perturbing the orbits of other smaller things way, way out there. And it could be that our, you know, you or my grandkids could meet in 50, in 100 years and say, oh, you know, we now know that there's two large rocky worlds way, way out in the dark. Of course, everyone knows that, but they didn't know that back in 2026
1: yeah, exactly.
0: or 2006.
1: Yeah.
0: And if we were to somehow use this fail to clear its neighborhood criterion that we currently use, that this vote locked in 20 years ago, even a large object the size of Earth would fail to clear its neighborhood way out in the dark. And so we'd be left with this weird scenario where we would discover a giant world out there and somehow we wouldn't be able to allow to call it a planet. And that to me is silly.
1: Paul, continue fighting the good fight. You know, you might sometimes feel like those Japanese soldiers who toiled for decades, refusing to acknowledge that World War II had ended. But I'm on your team, Paul, and justice for Pluto. I'll shout it from the rooftops.
0: Like I say, the stakes are so low. This, I will dedicate my life to this particular fight. I will die on this very small hill.
1: Oh, what a delight. All right, well, we'll see what comes of this. Paul Byrne, really delightful talking to you, Paul. Thanks so much for that. I really appreciate it.
0: My pleasure, mate. Thanks very much.
2: That was Associate Professor Paul Byrne speaking to Emil Donovan from RNZ Nights about Pluto's dwarf planet status. It's 23 minutes to 1. You're listening to the All Night program. Let's stay with our celestial theme. This is a song which came out a few years ago in 2020. It's the duo of Tama Waipara and Maisie Rika. It's the East Coast Moon.

RNZ National, Tama Waipara and Maisie Riki, the Rika, and the East Coast Moon. It's 19 minutes to 1 as we make our way into a brand new day. It's Friday, September the 4th, and you're listening to the All Night program. News through that, look, Gloria Steinem, who became the face of the women's liberation movement in the US, has died. She was 92. In a post on Instagram, her foundation said she passed away peacefully at her home in New York City, surrounded by many who loved her. She was a writer and magazine editor, co-founded the Women's Action Alliance, a group dedicated to fighting sexism more than 50 years ago. So we'll have more on the death of Gloria Steinem coming up in our news at 1 o'clock here on RNZ National.

RNZ national Bristol-based UK singer-songwriter Beth Rowley there, and her rendition of Bob Dylan's 1967 classic I Shall Be Released. It's 9 minutes to one, not too far away from the latest RNZ news at 1 o'clock. A weather check for you, see how it's all shaping up for your Friday ahead. Then our next feature coming up at 1:15 this morning. It is People Fixing the World, and today how a peanut paste saved the lives of millions of children. Find out in that feature, which is coming up around about 1:15 this morning. In the meantime, let's have some more music with Don McGlashan.

RNZ National, Don McGlashan and the Mutton Birds from the album Envy of Angels, came out back in 1997, and While You Sleep. We have news not too far away coming up at 1 o'clock, a weather check as well. And then we have our next feature around about 1:15. It's People Fixing the World. After 2 o'clock, Mark Rogers is along with the Nashville Babylon, his show, which has the very best in country, soul and rock and roll. This week's show, there's rockabilly from Wanda Jackson, Eddie Bonds, a swamp rock classic courtesy of Tony Joe White, blues from C-Stick Steve, plus birthday tunes for Dana Washington and the Velvet Underground's Sterling Morrison. All that and more coming up a little bit later on this morning with Mark Rogers and the Nashville Babylon. But at 3 minutes to one, RNZ News coming your way.

0: RNZ National, that is Harry Johnson and the All Stars instrumental called The Dog. RNZ News at 1 o'clock. Kia ora, good afternoon, or good morning, I should say. I'm Angie Skerritt. The Secretary for Education has decided to cancel Gloria Vale Christian School's registration as a private school after considering the findings of an Education Review Office special review. Last December, the Secretary, Ellen McGregor-Reed, said she was cancelling the school's registration because of serious concerns it was not a physically and emotionally safe place for students. Jean Edwards reports.
1: Gloria Vale School has around 80 students and remains open as a result of a High Court challenge by the board. A judicial review hearing is set down for next month, but the ministry has applied to the court to lift interim orders preventing the school's closure. The Ministry of Education says it will work with the community to determine the best time to shut the school. Gloria Vale has been contacted for comment.
0: Financial Markets Authority CEO Samantha Barrett is stepping down with immediate effect. Ms. Barrett was on suspension pending an internal investigation into complaints, which she had been challenging through the employment court. Nona Peltier has more.
2: The FMA's chair, James Miller, says Ms. Barris's suspension ends now as she has returned to the UK to attend to family matters. Mr. Miller says there will be farewell events to appropriately recognize her contributions. Ms. Barris says it's been a challenging 5 years, though is proud of what has been achieved. However, she says the past few weeks have been challenging, being on the receiving end of unspecified allegations. She has declined to comment further and has placed her trust in the Ministry of Business, Innovation and Employment's ongoing investigation.
0: A University of Auckland student has been caught with smart glasses during a test, raising questions about how the new technology can be used to cheat. The new technology, such as Meta glasses, allows people to film what's in front of them and have it sent to an outside helper or AI. Computer science lecturer at the University of Auckland, Erlich Speidel, says information can then be shown inside the glasses without anyone else seeing, meaning all of the work is done for the student. A University of Auckland spokesperson says a student using the glasses was penalised, but wouldn't say what the penalty was. Gloria Steinem, who became a face of the women's liberation movement in the US, has died aged 92. In a post on Instagram, her foundation says she passed away peacefully at her home in New York City, surrounded by many who loved her. Steinem, who was a writer and magazine editor, co-founded the Women's Action Alliance, a group dedicated to fighting sexism more than 50 years ago. She started her career as a journalist in New York in the 1970s and went on to co-found Ms. Magazine, one of the first publications to focus on women's issues other than housekeeping and beauty. Leading US tech bosses and the Trump administration have pushed ministers from G20 countries to embrace AI and build data centres. At a conference in North Carolina held amid a growing backlash against AI, the head of chipmaker NVIDIA, Jensen Huang, said AI was a form of infrastructure like water and roads. OpenAI's boss, Sam Altman, described AI as non-negotiable.
3: I think it would be approximately as bad of an idea to say we're not going to have AI in our country as it was to say we're not going to have electricity in our country back 100 plus years ago. This is something that every person and every business and really the entire machine of society is going to need.
0: And that's the news.
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0: As we look now at the short forecast from Matt Savis to midnight tonight, Friday. For Northland, Auckland, Coromandel and Bay of Plenty, isolated showers becoming widespread for a time this afternoon, some possibly heavy. Gisborne to Wairarapa, increasing high clouds, a few showers in Wairarapa this morning and elsewhere in the afternoon or evening. For Waikato to Horowhenua Kapiti Coast, including the central high country, a few showers becoming widespread and heavier this morning, clearing in the afternoon. For Wellington, Nelson, Marlborough and also Canterbury, period of morning rain with some heavy falls, but only a few spots of rain for Canterbury, otherwise mainly fine. Otago and Southland, scattered rain or showers spreading north this morning, some heavy with possible thunderstorms and hail, snow to about 800 metres in central Otago for a time. For Bola to Fiordland, rain or showers heavy at times with possible thunderstorms and hail easing this evening. And for the Chatham Islands, fog clearing this morning, then mainly fine, just a few showers developing in the afternoon. RNZ National, it's now 6 minutes past one. I'll have more news and weather for you at 2 o'clock.

RNZ National. That is a Swedish duo called Coop, and alongside them was the Norwegian singer-songwriter Anna Braun, and that song is called The Coop Island Blues. It's 7 minutes past one. Coming up soon, we have our next feature. It's the documentary People Fixing the World, and today it is peanuts for the people. But first, I am going to give you a few clues, and you can get to guess who I am. This is a wee quiz question. Clue number one, I was an author, a landscape and natural history artist, a diarist, a farmer and a preservationist. Second clue for you, I created the characters that I'm best known for in an illustrated letter on this day, September the 4th, back in 1893. And my final clue, one of these became the first fictional character to be made into a patented stuffed toy. Do you have any guesses? Who am I? If you think you know, text your answer through to 2101, or you can email all night at rnz.co.nz. So those clues very quickly again. I was an author, a landscape, a natural history artist, diarist, farmer and preservationist. I created the characters that I'm best known for. An illustrated letter on this day in 1893, and one of these became the first fictional character to be made into a patented stuffed toy. So your guesses to 2101. Taking us to the music, to the next feature, I should say. Let's have some more music.

0: RNZ National, Louis Prima from 1959. The music goes round and round. It's 14 minutes past one. Let me just recap those clues for you for our quiz question. A few people are texting through their guesses and a few people getting it correct as well. But I was an author, a landscape, a natural history artist, a diarist, a farmer and a preservationist. Clue number two, I created the characters that I'm best known for in an illustrated letter on this day in 1893. And the final clue for you, one of these became the first fictional character to be made into a patented stuffed toy. If you think you know, text your guesses through to 2101. It's time now for People Fixing the World. Today, a documentary, Peanuts for People.
1: A mother tears open a foil packet and puts it to the lips of a painfully thin baby. In it is all that's needed to bring that severely malnourished child back from the brink. Vitamins, minerals, sugars and fats in the form of a peanut paste. It goes by several names. RUTF or ready-to-use therapeutic food. Some simply call it the peanut. For many though, it's known by the name given to it by its inventors, Plumpy Nut. And in the three decades since its introduction, it has transformed the treatment of severe acute malnutrition. I'm Jewel Kiyungi, and this is Peanuts for the People, for the documentary from the BBC World Service. And I'm looking at the invention and ongoing legacy of RUTFs.
2: When I saw how the China accepted the product, I understood that we were going to change the way we treated the severe acute malnutrition.
3: In our community, we say that, you know, RUTF is a game changer and the most important innovation in child survival.
4: The impact that RUTF brought to our community, there is a change. Those children are being cured.
1: 2026 is the 30th birthday of Plumpy Nut, the invention of two Frenchmen, a food engineer and a nutrition specialist.
2: My name is André Briand. I am a medical doctor by training.
1: Tell me about how you ended up in this field.
2: Well, at the end of the medical school, instead of going to the army, I had the possibility to work in a hospital in Senegal. And when I first went to Africa, I first saw children with severe acute malnutrition. I thought it was a very distressing picture. So very quickly it came as a kind of objective of improving treatment of these children.
1: What was the standard approach to treating severe malnutrition at that time? What were its main shortcomings then?
2: In the early days, the diets were rather elaborate, and also there were liquid diets which were obtained by mixing dry skim milk oil and sugar and adding water, and they could be easily contaminated, which made it necessary to treat children as inpatient, to keep them in what we call therapeutic feeding center. And the treatment required about 4 weeks, which was very disruptive for the family because the mother had to stay with the child, especially if the child was breastfed.
3: It was very crowded. There was a high caseload. Even those who are coming to those facilities are really critically sick.
1: Habtamu Fekadu is a team lead on nutrition for Save the Children. But back in the 1990s, he was a young doctor treating malnourished children in rural Ethiopia. This requirement to treat children in hospital also severely limited the number who could be cared for.
3: I was seeing at that time, you know, the high mortality, the high number of cases in the hospital. Very few of them at the time, you know, managed to even access the services because most of the families, they live very far away. Those children who were not able to come to the facility, those hospital care, most of them, you know, die whether at home or in their community.
1: At the time, mortality rates for children with severe acute malnutrition could be as high as 20 or even 30%. André Briand's determination to improve treatment would get a boost after meeting a food technologist and founder of the nutrition manufacturer Nutriset.
5: I am Michel Lescan. The story of Plumpy Nut really begins just after the Rwanda episode.
6: In the treatment of severe malnutrition at the time, you needed to feed a child roughly 8 times a day because their stomach is very shrunken, so you couldn't give them large amounts at once. And at night, it wasn't possible to prepare milk. So we were looking for a product to feed the children.
1: A key insight from André's previous work provided a clue to a better solution for treating malnutrition.
2: During my years in Bangladesh, I had colleagues who did research on food contamination, and they told me that the food which were the most dangerous were those containing water, because bacteria need water and food to grow. So I told Michel the thing we should try to do is to develop the food which could be consumed without the addition of water, and which would be safe to use at home. Investigated whether we could make biscuit, whether we could make donuts, we could make pancakes.
1: Eventually, pancakes, okay.
2: Yes, but all these failed. And eventually we thought as well to make bars, you know, like the bars used by sports people. The problem is that the diet which was recommended by WHO was very high in fat. And if you make a bar which is high in fat, it tend to melt with temperature. And then we thought, but this looks like a spread. And then I made a comparison with a jar of Nutella. And I found the composition had many similarities with what was recommended from WHO. So I asked Michel to work again with the formula, and very shortly came back with an option of replacing part of the dry skim milk by peanut butter. So we thought, well, this might work.
1: What did it take to turn it into a viable product that could now be tested by all these regulatory authorities?
2: Developing the product took a very short time. What took a very long time is to convince people to test it. First, people were puzzled by the product because it was so different from the milk formula that was used before. They were afraid children won't be able to swallow it and so on. So eventually we managed to have it tested in a pilot trial in Chad. And when I saw how the children accepted the product, I understood that we were going to change the way we treated the severe acute malnutrition.
1: Having demonstrated the effectiveness of the product, the next obstacle was to convince the medical community that the treatment didn't need to be delivered in hospital. Credit for that goes to Stephen Collins from Concern and the U.S. pediatrician Mark Manari. They showed that hospital care was only needed for those children suffering from complications. And putting Plumpy'Nut in the hands of the communities meant many more could receive treatment.
3: Because of the introduction of RUTF as part of the community management, that mortality has gone down below 5%. In our community, we say that, you know, RUTF is a game changer, because previously the community of workers, they screen but refer to the hospital for treatment. Now they can screen and treat at the community level. Yes, it has fundamentally has changed the way we treat severe acute malnutrition and the most important innovation in child survival.
1: There's a third part to the story of how the ready-to-use therapeutic food would change the treatment of child malnutrition. Michel Lescan again.
6: Our first contribution was to manufacture a quality product and be able to offer it to the various NGOs and subsequently to the United Nations. The second extremely important step was to set up what we called the Plumpyfield Network. This was rooted in the concept of autonomy, what we called nutritional sovereignty, meaning the capacity of countries to meet the nutritional needs of their own children. So we set up

0: malnourished children.
1: Tell us where we are and what happens here.
0: So right now we're at the new factory, and here is a big warehouse where we are storing the raw materials and finished products. The equivalent, just to give you an idea, it's about 720 full truckloads or 40-foot containers.
1: Wow. So how many countries are you currently serving from this particular warehouse?
0: My estimate is about 25 countries.
1: Why is it important to manufacture the product here instead of abroad?
0: A number of things. The cost of producing here is actually fantastic. We're able to compete anywhere in the world, okay, number one. Number two is logistics. How long does that child have before he can get the product?
2: You know, local production of RTF is one of the key factors behind the success of the treatment of acute malnutrition, because producing it locally also contributes to the local economy, because these are private sector producing RTF, so it creates jobs for local people. It's also this factory is used, the products that are needed for production of RTF. I looked at the UNICEF report in 2025, which shows that UNICEF procured 61% RTF from countries where it's needed.
1: Dhiren Chandaria has another idea to spread the economic benefit of local production of RUTF.
0: So right now we're about 30% local ingredients. We're going to take it to 60% local ingredients, where we have the recipients actually supply us the groundnuts. And that benefit, you cannot measure that benefit anymore, because if the recipients become our suppliers, you can see the circle.
1: The manufacture of RUTF hasn't always been without controversy. In 2010, a dispute arose over patents, which, while allowing countries in the Global South to manufacture their own version of the product, it prevented more powerful countries from overwhelming that local production with imports. As time moved on, the patents expired and generic versions of the original Plumpy Nut became more broadly available. You're listening to Peanuts for the People, for the documentary from the BBC World Service. From the Insta Products warehouse in Nairobi, I'm going to follow the journey of the RUTF to where organizations like UNICEF are delivering it to where it's needed. So I'm heading north to Turkana County. After days on the road, supplies of the life-saving peanut paste finally reaches places like where I'm going to next. That's Lokichar, about 600 kilometers from the capital, Nairobi. I'm now joined by Francis Kidake, who is UNICEF's nutrition specialist in charge of this region. Francis, maybe you could tell us, where are we going to next?
3: So we are going to one of 230 health facilities in Turkana County. So this is a site where we actually deliver as the last mile for our nutrition commodities that we want to reach the most in need children who are severely wasted.
1: Talk to us about the difficulties of getting supplies to somewhere like this.
3: Turkana County is one of the counties that is faced by so many challenges when it comes to the infrastructure. When it rains, the roads are cut off, and so commodities take longer time to reach the point of delivery. The other key challenge we face is Turkana County has the highest number of wasted children in Kenya, children who are malnourished and need treatment. In Kenya, we are talking about 800,000 children who are in need of treatment. Turkana County accounts for 10% of that caseload in this county. Around 95,000 children are in need of treatment of wasting.
4: Around 20 kilometers away from the facility. So she's telling us she'll continue bringing the child because she wants the child to change.
1: Our first stop is the RCEA Health Center, where Ali Sekal works as a sub-county health promotional officer and community health assistant.
4: We have a catchment population of

0: about 13,000. In a day, you can find around 20 children, depending on the return date for the treatment. So the mothers are screened at the community level by the mothers themselves. We have a program whereby the mothers are being taught on how to screen the children. So it encourages mothers to do self-referral.
1: How have the numbers of the children you're addressing changed? What has been the trend over the past few years?
0: The trend has been going up, coming down, depending on the drought.
1: So when it's very dry, it means a lot more children get malnourished?
0: Yes, when it's dry and also no job for some people. The issue is about money. You don't have money to buy food, no water to make a kitchen garden. Another challenge is about lifestyle. Maybe you take alcohol and you have malnourished children. So for such children, we make a clinic for them whereby we counsel those mothers one-on-one and we identify what are the challenges they are really facing.
1: For the mother and child who've come 20 kilometers to visit the clinic, UNICEF's Francis Kidake explains how they measure the child's progress.
2: The weight gain is very important. At least one kilogram weight gain is plausible within a week. And that makes you make sure that the child is recovering as quickly as possible and is not going to be on these commodities for long.
1: Okay. So 1 kg in a week is a good...
2: Approximately 1 kg to 1.5 kg rise in the weight is pretty good for us within a week. But it can go as high as 2 kg. Yeah. The three sachets that we've given to the child is actually what the child needs in a day. 1,500 kilocalories, the child needs 1,500 kilocalories in a day. But we are saying the child needs to eat that fast. The mother can top up with breastfeeding or any other meals at home, and it should not be shared by anybody else in the house. It's only for this child.
1: We've left the town of Lokichara behind and are now making our way north to the Kai Chapaluk Integrated Outreach Site. It is about 16 or so kilometers from the nearest health facility. The outreach center has been strategically placed near a well where the local people come to get water and let their animals drink in an otherwise dry landscape.
3: Hey, my name is Shifila Ekwa. So yeah, in the outreach site we do integrated services. We offer antenatal clinic for pregnant mothers, and also we offer nutrition services for children who are malnourished.
1: When we were driving, we drove about 30 minutes from the main road to get here. How does the remoteness of the area impact on treating children with severe acute malnutrition?
3: So we have a challenge when identifying those children, because some of our villages, the households, they are scattered. It's sometimes so hard to walk that 2 kilometers from one household to the other. It's so hard, and it takes time to reach those children. So that's our challenge.
1: So how much of your work is going to their homes vis-a-vis how much of your work is spent here meeting them at this center?
3: For me, a lot of my work is in the community, normally at their households. So we do assessment there. We see how the child is being treated, how the child is being managed at home. So most of my work is at the community level.
1: Pila took me to visit one of the mothers she's been supporting and see firsthand the power of the small packets of peanut paste.
3: So she said she's Christine Payer. She has 7 kids. 6 is this one here. This is the 7th one.
1: Could you please tell us more about your child before treatment began?
3: The child was sick. She took her to the hospital. The child was admitted. She was severely malnourished, so she stayed for 3 months. So the child, after she was advised from the health facility, the child, she was transferred from OTP to SFP. today. What is that? From Safiel Marnourish, for now she's a moderate. What has brought her child to be a Safia? It's about the food. She was advised to give her child a balanced diet, but the food is not there.
1: What changes have you seen since you started using the therapeutic food?
3: There is a very big change she has seen from the child. The appearance of the skin, it was pale. Even the eyes sometimes get reddish, sometimes white. She was even scared. But since she started this therapeutic food, the health of her child has been good. Even the skin has changed. For now, the appetite is good. She is eating well.
1: Can you imagine what it would be like if you hadn't been able to access this treatment so close to home?
3: She's saying it's only God that knows, because if this outreach, these services, this RUTF has not been there, he would have she does not even know what would have happened.
1: Yet for all the impact of Plumpynut in treating severe acute malnutrition, for Andrew Briand, he sees dark clouds on the horizon.
4: We see the climate is changing, and this may have major implications for the risk of having many cases of severe acute malnutrition. So I'm afraid it's a problem which is going to persist and maybe even worsen in the coming years. And the other concern I have, of course, is the food aid situation, because the problem which remains is that even if produced locally, the food is expensive and the families cannot pay for it, which is a big problem now, because international aid is not on the top of the agenda of many countries, and there are difficulties in funding this project.
1: That fear around funding is one shared by Save the Children's Habtamu Fekadu.
5: The recent cuts, you know, international aid had really significant impact on the nutrition program. It has affected not only the availability of RUTF, but also the systems that ensure it reaches children who really need the most. This includes the community health workers, health facilities, the supply chain system. So UNICEF reported that UNICEF in 2025 really looking at what is the demand for RUTF to treat the 12 million children who are suffering from acute malnutrition, what is available funding. It has clearly shown the funding is not really sufficient to meet the needs. What we really need is really a multi-year financing across a full nutrition response, which means making sure, you know, supplies of RUTF is available, investing on local manufacturers, supporting frontline health workers and facilities, strengthening community programs. All of these are really important to mitigate the impact of the increased case of children with acute malnutrition this year and then the next year.
1: Andre, when you look back this innovation that is spanning over 30 years, how do you feel about your individual role in developing this innovation?
4: I feel that I achieved something, but to be frank, I don't spend my time looking at the past. I prefer to look at the future. Officially, I retired years ago, but I am still in touch with many groups doing research to improve current program, to improve current product. And this is more of interest to me than looking at the past. Yes, we've made progress, but I hope we still are making progress, and progress will be made in the future.
0: High five, baby. Say, Nini.
6: Thank you very much. And People Fixing the World will be back at this time next week. It's now 22 minutes to 2.

RNZ National, that is Anissa O'Day and Peanuts Vanza on the back of our fascinating documentary, Peanuts for the People. So hope you enjoyed that. It's 19 minutes to 2. My who am I question. Thank you so much for your answers. Clue number one, I was an author, a landscape and natural history artist, a diarist, a farmer and a preservationist. Clue number two, I created the characters that I'm best known for in an illustrated letter on this day, September the 4th, back in 1893. Final clue, one of these became the first fictional character to be made into a patented stuffed toy. So the answer, born on 28th of July, 1866, died in 1943, Beatrix Potter, the English author of children's books. She created Peter Rabbit. She actually came up with the idea. She was writing a letter to a five-year-old boy, an illustrated note to her governess's five-year-old son, and she introduced these characters, Peter Rabbit, Squirrel Nutkin, Flopsy Mopsy, and Cottontail. And the illustrated letter was so well received that she decided to privately publish it as The Tale of Peter Rabbit in 1901. The following year, it was published commercially with great success. And in 1903, Peter Rabbit became the first fictional character to be made into a patented stuffed toy, making him the oldest licensed character. She was not just the author of The Tale of Peter Rabbit and other classics, but as I mentioned, also a landscape and natural history artist, a diarist, farmer and preservationist. She was responsible for preserving large areas of the Lake District through her gifts to the National Trust. In fact, at the time of her death in 1943, she was 77. She left 14 farms, over 4,000 acres of land, numerous sheep, all of which she passed on to Britain's National Trust, so that others could enjoy the same country lifestyle. The Trust opened the Lake District House Hilltop Farm, which Beatrix Potter purchased in 1905 to the public in 1946. So well done if you correctly guessed the answer for today, which was Beatrix Potter. It's 16 minutes to 2, not too far away from latest news at 2 o'clock. Let's have some more music. This is Bon Iver and Skinny Love.

ANZ National from her debut album, came out back in 2011, Little Stranger, that is Anna Mag, and Home. It's 9 minutes to 2. Stuart has been in touch and writes via text to 101. Good morning, Angie. I'm enjoying the music, especially Don McGlashan and the Mutton Birds. We played that earlier. And Stuart says, I can't wait for Nashville Babylon. It's my favourite show. We're not long to wait, Stuart. It's coming up right after the news at 2 o'clock.

RNZ National Grant Lee Buffalo from 1993, title track to their album Fuzzy. It's 4 minutes to two. I have the latest news for you next at 2 o'clock. I will check the weather forecast for our day ahead. And then Mark Rogers is along with Nashville Babylon. Taking us up to the news, so there's his Calexico and Glowing Heart of the World.

0: RNZ News at 2 o'clock. Kia ora, good morning, I'm Angie Skerritt. An advocate for Gloria Vale Leavers says she isn't surprised a Christian community school has been found to be unsafe for students. The Secretary for Education has confirmed the school's registration will be cancelled after she considered the findings of an Education Review Office report. The report shows Gloria Vale Christian School is not meeting the requirement to provide a physically and emotionally safe place for students. Liz Gregory says she always knew the school would struggle to meet that criteria, and its signalled closure is good news.
1: I think the past is, I guess, caught up with their present, and I know that Gloria Vale is saying give us time, we want to make improvements, but when you're talking about child safety, I think that it is appropriate.
0: Gloria Vale has been contacted for comment. Health New Zealand says it's bringing on additional staffing at Middlemore Hospital to deal with the high demand for care from seasonal illness in the community. There were over 450 presentations to ED in the 24-hour period from midnight on Wednesday, just dozens short of the highest record of 494 for this year. Our reporter Lucy Shear has more.
2: Vanessa Thornton from County's Manukau Health says extra staff and operation support is being brought in, and they're also reviewing elective services. She says some patients were moved to Manukau Health Park, and they're also looking at allowing some patients to receive hospital-level care at home. A Middlemore ED doctor says it was an appalling situation for all those involved last night, with just seven doctors rostered on. The Nurses Union says staff were swamped with patients with medical issues stemming from the flu.
0: Researchers say false claims about bird flu are circulating on social media as the country remains on alert for the virus. Three cases of highly pathogenic avian influenza have been confirmed in wild birds since July. Disinformation researcher Sanjana Hatutua says a majority of comments on news articles he's analysed claim bird flu is a hoax. He says people are recycling COVID-era conspiracy theories.
3: Disinformation researchers, contrary to what is popularly believed, love to be proved wrong. And here, in this instance, I was really worried that the first confirmed case of bird flu in Aotearoa would result in exactly the kind of discourse that I ended up studying.
0: Authorities want anyone who finds affected wildlife to report it to the Ministry for Primary Industries. The American feminist writer and activist Gloria Steinem has died at the age of 92. One of the most prominent figures in the women's movement of the 60s and 70s, she campaigned for gender equality and abortion rights. The BBC's Claire Runacres reports.
4: Gloria Steinem never craved the limelight. She said she hated public speaking and was afraid of conflict. But with her platform as a pioneering journalist and her striking looks, she became one of the most visible figures in the women's movement. In 1969, as co-founder of the New York magazine, she went to talk to young women about abortions. This spurred her into activism and grassroots organizing, going on to testify in the Senate on behalf of the Equal Rights Amendment, co-found the National Women's Political Caucus, and Ms. Magazine, the first periodical created, owned, and operated entirely by women. She remained vocal about equality and women's rights into her 80s.
0: And that's the news.
5: Pull myself together for this week on Music 101. We are in Pōneke, Wellington, live from Huber Street for Great Sounds Great Festival, with a huge lineup of guests, including Tate Music Prize winner Mokotron and Samara Alofa, award-winning producer Amamelia, Pōneke musicians Bree Louise, Modiora and DJ Tamitha Paul, and the mixtape features Jeremy Taylor from Slowboat Records. 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
0: The short forecast now from Met Service to midnight tonight, Friday. For Northlands, Auckland, Coromandel and Bay of Plenty, isolated showers becoming widespread for a time this afternoon, some possibly heavy. For Gisborne to Wairarapa, increasing high cloud, few showers in Wairarapa this morning and elsewhere in the afternoon or evening. For Waikato to Horowhenua Kapiti Coast, including the central high country, few showers becoming widespread and heavier this morning, clearing in the afternoon. For Wellington, Nelson, Marlborough, also Canterbury, period of morning rain with some heavy falls, but only a few spots of rain for Canterbury, otherwise mainly fine. Otago and Southland, scattered rain or showers, spreading north this morning, some heavy with possible thunderstorms and hail, snow to about 800 metres in central Otago for a time. For Buller to Fiordland, rain or showers, heavy at times with possible thunderstorms and hail, easing this evening. And for the Chatham Islands, fog clearing this morning, then mainly fine, few showers developing in the afternoon. RNZ National, it's 5 minutes past two. I'll have more news and weather for you coming up at 3 o'clock. You're listening to the All Night programme for Friday, September the 4th. My name is Angie Skerritt. I am here for Peter McElwain, and it's my absolute pleasure to be hosting the programme through until 5 o'clock this morning. So thank you for keeping me company as well through the wee small hours. Let me tell you a little bit about what we have planned for the next couple of hours or so. A little later on, just after the news at 3 o'clock, we have our reading. We continue with our current reading, episode number 8 of Mansfield by C.K. Stead. That is read to us by Danielle Cormack. And at 3:30, Colin Peacock is along. He chats to Emile Donovan today, talking about professional netball bouncing back, animals and adverts, and also an update on election debate. So that's coming up between 3 and 4 this morning on the All Night programme. Of course, you're most welcome anytime to get in touch. 2101 is our text number. And the best option, if there's something in particular that you'd like to know about, maybe a piece of music that you've heard or a little bit more information about one of the features, the best idea is to email me on allnight@rnz.co.nz, and that means I can easily get the information that you need and get back to you. It's at 7 minutes past two now, and that is time to join Mark Rogers with the Nashville Babylon.
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8: Well, hello.

The Cramps with Peter Gunn, opening up this week's Nashville Babylon with me, Mark Rogers. Welcome aboard, people, and thank you very much for tuning in. Yes, this week we've got a heady mix of country, soul and rock and roll. I'm not sure if we've got any reggae, but we've definitely got some blues. So guys, strap yourselves in and let's get into it.

Wanda Jackson with Riot in Cell Block Number 9, and ahead of the Rockabilly Mama was a Rockin' Daddy track, and that came courtesy of Eddie Bond. And yes, there is going to be a fair bit of rocking on this week's show, including something from Bluesman Extraordinaire, C6 Steve.

always remember C60 coming in to the Loose Records office many years ago back in London when he was orking around an album. And him and his guitar plonked themselves on the sofa and he blew my mind for a half hour or so. And he was absolutely fantastic and a great live act indeed. But anyway, going back, that was indeed C60 with the great song Home. And talking of great songs, Dale Hawkins and Susie Q. I was going to play Creedence's version of Susie Q, but I must admit it goes on a bit too long. And then I remembered I hadn't played the original from Dale for many, many years. So guys, get into it.

Dale Hawkins just there with Susie Q. Now, big birthdays this week. There's a couple more coming up later on in the show. But Dinah Washington, who's a big favourite of mine, was born, let's look, yeah, August the 29th back in 1924. Now, she's a lady who I've played a lot of on the show over the years. And obviously, there was no way I was going through this week's performance without getting something in from Dinah. And I was going to play me in my chauffeur blues and a big long sliding thing, which always raises a smile and an eyebrow in certain quarters, but instead I decided upon this one.

him. And I'm gonna walk up to his gate and see if we can't get this thing straight. 'Cause I want him. And you know I intend to have him. I'll just ask, is you is or is you ain't my baby? The way you're acting lately makes me doubt. You is still my baby, baby.

A man is a creature that has always been strange. Just when you are sure of one, you will find he's gone and made a change. So is you is, or is you ain't, my baby. Maybe

Birthday Girl, Dinah Washington, with Is You Is or Is You Ain't My Baby. Now, when I did that reggae show about a month back, there's certain people I missed out on, and I was having nightmares about not playing anything from Phyllis Dillon. So I wanted to put that right this week, and decided upon something she did with another great reggae singer, Hortense Ellis. So guys, get into this one.

Fearless Dylan and Hortense Ellis there with Get On The Right Track. So before we go any further, I've got to say, if you want to find out about the track listings and songs and performers, get on the rnz.co.nz, have a look for the Nashville Babylon page, and all will be revealed, and as well as a way to listen to this show and previous episodes of Nashville Babylon at your leisure. Now, where are we? Yes, the band. Now, weirdly, I haven't played anything from the band for ages. I have no idea why. I know I played something from Levon Helm and

Mavis Staples album a little while back, which got me thinking, why haven't played anything from the band themselves? So, guys, get into this one, and then something from, well, actually, hang around and find out.

Tony Joe White with Alligator Stomp just there, and ahead of Tony was the band with the all-time classic Up on Cripple Creek. Now, Bobby Charles, I played something from him, I think it was Small Time Talk, about a month, 2 months back, and I had a stack of emails, including a very nice message from Phil O'Brien. Hello, Phil. What was it? Yes, Small Time Talk. Was it? Yes, Small Town Talk indeed. So I wanted to get another tune in from Bob because there's a lot of fans out there, and decided upon this one.

Bobby Charles, just there with Save Me, Jesus. Right, we're coming towards the back end of the show, and I haven't played anything played any Cajun music for a little while, so from that great collection, Another Saturday Night, how about this one?

Shelton Richard just there with Lonesome Fugitive. Right, and God, we're hammering through it and we haven't got much time left. But I tell you what, there's a couple of big birthdays this week. Liz Fraser from the Cocteau Twins. She was born, so look, yeah, August the 29th back in 1963. Big fan of the Cocteau Twins and big fan of Liz's singing. But she teamed up with this Mortal Coil many years ago to do a fantastic take on Tim Buckley's Song of the Siren. So I wanted to get that in this week, followed up by a birthday for Sterling Morrison of the Velvet Underground. So, guys, take it away.

Oh man, how cool is that? The Velvet Underground just there with Venus and Furs, and I'm playing that because Sterling Morrison of the Velvets was born August 29th back in 1942, and the head of the Velvet Underground was this mortal coil featuring on vocals birthday girl Liz Fraser with Song to the Siren. And those two tracks are bringing us towards the back in the show, but we've got time for one more, so I definitely wanted to get something from Irma Franklin in. So, yeah, guys, get into this one.

Irma Franklin with Peace of My Heart, closing off this week's Nashville Babylon. Thanks very much for tuning in, people. If all goes to plan, I'll see you in a week. But in the meantime, use the Novel Tones to take you to wherever you may be.

0: That was Mark Rogers with Nashville Babylon for RNZ National. Now to listen to this show again or previous programs from Mark, just head to our website, which is rnz.co.nz, and search for Nashville Babylon. Just about news time at 3 o'clock. Just a reminder, if you've got any suggestions for a coastal forecast song, to fire them through to 101, or you can email allnight@rnz.co.nz. This is a themed song to play just after our big marine forecast, which we do just after the news at 4. So any creative ideas, most welcome for the coastal forecast for this morning. RNZ News at 3 o'clock. Kia ora. Good morning, I'm Angie Skerritt. Senior doctors say it's exhausting working in the health system. Their union, the Association of Salaried Medical Specialists, has been holding its annual conference at Wellington's Te Papa Museum. Vice President Sylvia Boyes says it's a relief to hear it's not just her hospital facing problems. Doctors throughout New Zealand are in the trenches together. Dr. Boyes says being in the emergency room at Middlemore reminds her at times of footage of armed conflict overseas. She says she wants to see more investment in the system and in prevention. After all, she says you can't have a productive society without a healthy one. The chief executive of the Financial Markets Authority is leaving her role with immediate effect. Samantha Barras was earlier suspended from her role pending an internal investigation into complaints over workplace conduct and culture at the authority. FMA Chair James Miller says that suspension ends now. Ms. Barras is returning to the UK to attend to family matters. Greenpeace says the government is pushing on with plans to mine conservation land by retaining a controversial clause in one of its bills. The Conservation Amendment Bill says the Department of Conservation should allow for economic activities on conservation land to the greatest extent practicable. The draft bill was released by the Environment Select Committee yesterday. Greenpeace spokesperson Jen Toop says the bill is highly problematic.
1: What we're talking about here is public conservation land. That is land that is supposed to be protected and preserved for nature to thrive and for the public and for future generations to enjoy. It is not land that has been set aside for economic exploitation.
0: Jen Toop says conservation land is cherished by New Zealanders. Librarians are worried schools will be worse off if staffing cuts go ahead at the National Library. The Library and Archives New Zealand are considering cutting 12% of their staff, about 45 full-time equivalent roles, before the end of the year. The School Library Association says some of the cuts will come from the library's school services. Association President Trina Lyle says schools get a lot of value from the National Library.
2: Not only do we get lending books from National Library on topics for reading engagement, on all sorts of things, we also get a huge amount of professional development and advice and support in our roles in our schools.
0: The library says no decisions have been made. And Wellingtonians are being warned to be vigilant to parking scams after the discovery of fake QR codes. The City Council has removed about a dozen fake stickers from meters over the past couple of days. Scanning the QR codes directs the user to a site that requests information such as parking time and license plate number before asking for credit card details. Police say the codes might look legitimate but are a scam. In July, Christchurch City Council sounded the alarm over a similar scam. And that's the news.
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0: This is the short forecast now from Matt Savis to midnight tonight, Friday. For Northlands, Auckland's, Coromandel and Bay of Plenty, isolated showers becoming widespread for a time this afternoon, some possibly heavy. For Gisborne to Wairarapa, increasing high cloud, few showers in Wairarapa this morning and elsewhere in the afternoon or evening. Waikato to Horowhenua Kapiti Coast, including the central high country, few showers becoming widespread and heavier this morning, clearing in the afternoon. For Wellington, Nelson, Marlborough and also Canterbury, period of morning rain with some heavy falls, but only a few spots of rain for Canterbury, otherwise mostly fine. Otago and Southland, scattered rain or showers spreading north this morning, some heavy with possible thunderstorms and hail, snow to about 800 metres in central Otago for a time. For Buller to Fiordland, rain or showers heavy at times, possible thunderstorms and hail easing this evening. And for the Chatham Islands, fog clearing this morning, then mainly fine, just a few showers developing in the afternoon. RNZ National, the time is now 5 minutes past three, and I will have more news and also weather, including the mountain forecast and, of course, our marine forecast coming up at 4 o'clock. And of course, any suggestions for that coastal forecast song, got a few coming through, so thank you so much, really appreciate your suggestions. Coming up in around about half an hour's time, Colin Peacock will be chatting to Emile Donovan for Midweek Media Watch, and today looking at professional netball bouncing back, animals and adverts, and an update on election debate. So that's coming up at 3:30. You are listening to the All Night Programme with me, Angie Skerritt. Lovely to be here. I am here for Peter McIlwain, who is having a well-deserved break. So I imagine that Peter will be catching up on lots of good sleeps during his time off. But as I say, it is lovely to be here, and thank you so much for keeping me company through the wee small hours. It's time now for our reading. Let's join Danielle Cormack as she continues Mansfield by C.K. Stead. The year is 1917, and Catherine's friend Freddie Goodyear is still at the front, and she has moved house again.

0: She is free of Jack and she's pleased. They are living apart. He in two rooms in Kensington, she in a studio flat in Chelsea. She is writing. She is alone and she is writing. She says it often, feels the pleasure of it, the guilt of it, the refreshment, the sense of escape, the fear of it, the terror. There is, for example, a strange knocking when everything else falls silent. It is always there, she supposes, but muffled, needing unusual quiet to be heard. As if someone is coming up from under the ground, someone or something buried, a life or a love that refuses to die. She's not sorry to have left Gower Street. She had good times there with Brett and Carrington, but the spying that went on was unsettling. Everyone had secrets, and everyone knew them. The last straw was finding a letter, left lying about by Brett, enclosing one to Ottoline from Jack. Jack had written to Ottoline saying something typically silly about thinking perhaps he was falling in love with her. Thinking perhaps? Wasn't he sure? And Ottoline had sent it to Brett, asking what she thought it meant. Of course it meant nothing. Catherine could have told her that. Except that Jack was hoping to make some kind of impression on the great lady. If Ottoline were not, as everyone except Jack seemed to know, at this moment infatuated with the soldier-poet Siegfried Sassoon, she might have been interested, in which case Jack might have had to run for it. Catherine looks around again at the little flat with its enormous window that allows her to look down on the garden, and the garden to smile. Up here, minimal but functional furniture, worthy of Scandinavia perhaps, the sort of thing she might see on her travels with Fred after the war. A bed and a chair in a gallery behind a drawback curtain, a clean serviceable kitchen with table, chairs, another window, a tree looking in, nodding its green head. Jack can come when he likes, when she needs him or he needs her. He has a key, her idea, so he wouldn't feel rejected. They can still be lovers, our lovers, when she wants him and when he's not too dried out and pressed between the pages of his work at the War Office. But they are apart, living apart. They are not a couple. And she's writing. She is writing dialogue pieces for The New Age. That's where she made her start, and where she is making her restart. Not so sharp, not so smart, not so brutal as those early pieces, but sharp and smart. And Mr. Orage is taking them and paying. She is a writer. She must earn her keep and not depend always and only on the allowance from her father. She tries to make each piece different, a different character, different circumstances, but she has begun to notice that in one way and another they're mostly about finding love. Not so much finding someone to love you as finding someone you can love. She is also writing a play, has reached the third act, and new stories, and revising The Aloe. That is to be a book for Leonard and Virginia Woolf's new press. She's cutting it down, refining it, giving it shape. Going back to it has not been a disappointment. It's good, so good it deserves to be better. The thought of it as a book has given new colour to her life. How can one's talent, one's fluency, one's will to write, because that is what it amounts to, so desert one and so return? Like a very large and noisy prodigal son, missing, wept over, searched for and unresponding. For a whole year all correspondence returned to sender, and now back again, as loud and alive as ever, as healthy and pushy, brooking no questions about reasons for departure or reasons for return. Mind your own business and take dictation. She minds it and takes it. Being approached by the Wolves and asked for work to publish had been part of it. Meeting them wasn't easy. She sensed Virginia's fragility, but also her fastidiousness, her snobbishness. Virginia, hedged around, guarded especially by Leonard, half-protector, half-warder, but with an appetite at least to know about the life she was shut out from, and Catherine had played up to that. She set out to shock, and did shock, and might afterwards have reproached herself if it hadn't been for the memory of Leonard, at first sight grim and unapproachable, laughing almost uncontrollably as she told her stories, her poker-face stories, about the adventures of her younger days. Leonard liked her. That too was dangerous, perhaps. Almost certainly Virginia would be competitive and vindictive. Yet there was also, at moments, something gentle and distinguished about her. She was cat-like, a particularly well-bred, long-faced feline with nice fur and perfect cat manners, capable of purring and rubbing up against one, but with sharp, unscrupulous claws. Above all, Virginia recognized intelligence and responded to it. Catherine had never doubted her own ability to be clever when it was required, and with the wolves, it was required. And now the wolves had read the typescript she'd left with them and confirmed by letter that they were keen to publish it. Would she have the revised copy ready for them soon? Yes, she would. It was on the typewriter now. It would no longer be called The Aloe. It was to be renamed Prelude, because it seemed a prelude to what might be a larger work based on her childhood, and because the events it recounted were like a prelude to the child Keziah's life. She was in the kitchen now, preparing to make tea. There would be a very small cake with it, a reward for work, for application and concentration. This had been a good day, and a reward was in order. In the afternoon mail there had been a letter from Ottoline, which was lying on the kitchen table. Catherine had only allowed herself a quick skim over its surface. Now she would read it again, properly, going below the surface, looking for submarines, torpedoes, mines perhaps, while she drank her tea and ate her cake. Her friendship with Ottoline, bizarre, precarious, subject to alteration without notice, had been one of the adventures of these past months. Catherine took her tea to the big window and set it down on the desk, reading Ottoline's letter and eating the cake. The letter was about a number of things and included the names of a great many flowers, but it was chiefly about darling, tiresome Siegfried. "I have been finding him of late, almost unforgivably self-absorbed. He behaves as if I don't exist, or exist only to provide him with comfortable accommodation. He's an ungrateful fellow. But there you are. The important thing is that he wants to do something about the war." Back on this side of the channel, only to recover from wounds, Sassoon had come around to the view that the war was being needlessly prosecuted by men who had no notion of the suffering of the common soldier and no concern about the scale of the killing. His poems were revealing war as it really was, but poetry didn't reach out to a wide enough audience. "He wants to take a stand," Ottoline continued. "He has decided he should prepare a statement saying the war is no longer morally justifiable. Negotiations with Germany should begin at once." His statement would be cast in the form of a public refusal to return to the front. Since he was a decorated officer, it would receive attention in the newspapers. "It's a risky business standing up to the military. He could be court-martialed and shot, but if he's quite determined, a way will be found to have it read in the House." But the statement needed some refining. "Time's pressing," Ottoline went on, "so I'm sending Sassoon to Murray with the request that he have a look at it, check that it makes its points well with no loopholes." Catherine sat in her chair, the letter on her lap. She thought of Leslie and the naive idealism they both, brother and sister, had felt at his becoming a soldier, going to fight in a war. The good cause had been the protection of little Belgium from Prussian militarism, and she still felt it had been right. But the consequences had been so far beyond imagining, nothing was clear anymore. If Sassoon wanted to make a statement, of course he should do it. Someone might be listening. A few weeks later, Jack came to her studio in the evening, carrying his battered little suitcase. Over his pork cutlet, he said, "I suppose Ottoline told you about Sassoon's protest. It fell through, collapsed, came to nothing." She hadn't heard, and he explained. Sassoon's fellow poet and brother officer, Robert Graves, had got wind of what was going on and stepped in to save him from a court-martial. "He persuaded Sassoon to go before a medical board. He's been classified as suffering from shell shock and sent to a hospital in Scotland for treatment. They're calling it a nervous breakdown." The hero's courage failed. "Well, I suppose you could say the military stared at him and he blinked. And so, on with the dance." "The dance?" "The war, darling." And after a moment, laughing at him, "The war dance." Next morning he was up before her. He had been out and bought the Times. As she went past him to make coffee, she could see that he was going through the casualty lists. She filled the coffee pot and put it on the stove. Without looking, she felt something. A stillness. As if he'd stopped breathing. When she looked, he was standing at the window, staring down into the garden. She thought, I know what's happened. She felt unnaturally calm. Jack? He turned to look at her. Who is it?
1: Goodyear, darling.
0: Freddy?
1: Freddy.
0: Killed?
1: D.O.W.
0: There were tears in his eyes. He came over and hugged her. She remained stiff, couldn't respond, felt nothing. A blankness. All day it remained the same. Jack caught his train. She did her work, stopping from time to time to say to herself that Fred Goodyear was dead, had died of wounds, was already under the ground in France, with Leslie. Forever. She would never see him again. There would be no Scandinavia, no frozen north. She was filling the coffee pot when she heard the muffled knocking. She stood quite still. It was there. It was gone. It was back again. She strained to hear it, coming up, as it seemed, from below, deep in the ground. Knock. Knock, knock. Knock. Very slow, faint, with long gaps, so she would think it was over and then it would start again. What seized her next was so sudden and violent, it was only as she panted through the streets, half running, half fast walking, that she was able to remember it. She had panicked, letting the coffee pot fall into the sink, had grabbed up her bag under one arm, a pad of writing paper and pen in the other hand, and had run out. She saw that she was heading towards Redcliffe Road and Jack's rooms. She would be safe there. She got a key from Jack's landlady and climbed the stairs. Once inside, she drew the curtains, lit the gas and put the kettle on. She looked into the bedroom at the huge high bed and recoiled from it, thinking how it would look with a corpse laid out on it. She went to his desk. His journal lay there. She knew she shouldn't open it, but did. What took her attention was the sentence, I don't dare tell Catherine that I'm losing all belief in love, that my childish faith in its human duration is gone. The effect of this was strange. It put an end to her panic. It seemed to call for action, for correction. She turned forward to the most recent page. She would write him a letter there. It began with a lie. My darling, do not imagine because you find these lines in your private book that I have been trespassing. You know I have not. She told him in many different ways that she loved him, and as she wrote it down, as the words and the examples came so readily and flowed so effortlessly from her pen, the conviction that all this was true caught up with the words. She did love Jack. In a final paragraph she wrote, I have perfect faith in us. I want nobody but you for my lover and my friend. I am yours forever, Tig.
2: And that was Danielle Cormack with part 8 of Mansfield by C.K. Stead. And tomorrow we will hear episode number 9. It's 21 minutes past 3. You are listening to the all-night programme of RNZ National. Lovely to have you along as we make our way into a brand new Friday morning. Our next feature is coming up around about 3:30. It is Midweek Media Watch with Colin Peacock. But back in 2005, an album came out celebrating the work of poet Hone Tuwhare. It was simply called Tuwhare, and it was set to music, his poetry, by a number of New Zealand recording artists. And one of them was Graham Brazier, and this is his track. It's called Friend.

RNZ National, Graham Rosier and Friends, taken from the album Tūwhiri, celebrating the work of poet Hone Tūwhiri. It is 25 minutes past three. Thank you so much for your suggestions for coastal forecast songs. Always get some really creative ideas. Thank you so much for those. I'm making a note of them and will make my way through them. Also to Kevin, who sent me a couple of suggestions for coastal forecast songs, but also asked me about his music teacher back in the day and whether he was any relation to me. Yeah, Kevin, he was indeed. He was my father. So thank you so much for mentioning his name, bringing back those memories. Really appreciate that as well. 26 past three now.

0: RNZ National, Nick Cave and the Bad Seeds, Into My Arms. Bang on, 3:30 on the All Night program. Kevin writes to say that Jeffrey, who was my father, was his music teacher at Selwyn College. So thank you so much, Kevin. Love that. Isn't New Zealand a small place? Lots and lots of connections. Well, it's time now to join Colin Peacock and Emile Donovan for Midweek Media Watch, talking about professional netball bouncing back, animals and adverts, and an update on election debates. But they begin with the scary-looking low-level flyover at the All Blacks game in Cape Town last weekend that made headlines around the world.
1: Last week, we talked about the hype over rugby's greatest rivalry. But last week it hit new heights, Colin, with that plane stunt. What did you make of this? Good story?
2: Yeah, I think so. I mean, a lot of people might be a bit fed up of hearing about it. It was Sunday that they saw this happen or heard about it later. But I think it's a fascinating media event. You got very cross with me, actually, last week, didn't you?
1: Did I?
2: You told me, just let people enjoy the rugby. Stop talking about the hype.
1: I enjoyed making an appearance on Sunday Media Watch, actually. I liked that, yeah.
2: Oh, did you? It was no charge. It's a free service I offer. But, I think this is relevant because we have to go back there and be joined up about this because this did take the hype to, no pun intended, a new level. I think partly it was designed to capture news media and social media attention for that airline and not really about the rugby itself. I think you did briefly mention it with Ben Strang on a Monday, as you normally do talk about sports things 2 days before I want to talk about them with your sports person. Again, that's another me problem, let's put it like that. Didn't he say, Ben, it was something like it was unwise yet awesome or something?
1: Yeah,
2: like
1: he
2: that?
1: Did. He did. I called it the ridiculous flyover. Because it was kind of ridiculous. I thought it was completely ridiculous.
2: It really was. I mean, a lot of people thought it was fake, and maybe people like me heard about it or saw it first, images of it on social media, which is part of how, you know, this developed. It was, I think, designed for that purpose. And I saw an image of it on Sunday morning before I'd seen the footage of the match. And, it looked AI, or it looked a bit fake to me. And I sat down to watch the start of the match with my French brother-in-law, who happened to be visiting at the time, and the match appeared to be about to kick off with no low-flying aircraft. So I figured, oh, that was just a bit of a scam. And then lo and behold, you know, with no fanfare, perfectly timed, I guess, the jets swooped over. But it all happened so fast. It was impractical for people in the stands, for people at that event. It was not tailored for them at all. It was all about those images that would be captured later. And Airlink was all over it. So on their own social media, Airlink, proud official sponsor of rugby's greatest rivalry, presented by Castle Double Malt, the South African brewery. And then all the hashtags, Fly Airlink, Sky Bucks, which is their rewards program. And it got a lot of praise from advertising and marketing people. Actually went on LinkedIn to see what the pros would make of it. And there was an ad expert from Stellenbosch in South Africa who said, "To the marketing team at Airlink, I hope your 2027 budget has just approved itself. Our first reaction was, no way is this real. We immediately hopped on Instagram to check." Yeah, see? And then other videos started dropping and it was 100% real. Reach maxed is the appropriate term here. So big thumbs up from everyone in this business, and yet other people with maybe sporting or safety concerns, you know, and then the news media got involved and it became a kind of health and safety outrage media story that might actually reflect pretty badly on the brand, I think, and possibly the event.
1: But, I mean, who was it? Oscar Wilde, Colin, "The only thing worse than being talked about is not being talked about." It's done what it was meant to do, which is get attention and get people talking about the brand.
2: Yeah, well, we're all in the gutter, but some of us are looking at the stars, aren't we? I think he might have also said, or, as I've told you before, the same boiling water that makes the egg hard makes the potato soft. Anyway,
1: yes.
2: I think the way...
1: Look at all of these metaphors. Metaphorical Midweek Media Watch. Look at this.
2: This is like you derail me with your riddle cues.
1: Oh, I'm still on track, Colin.
2: Yeah, but it was the absolute minutiae with which the armchair experts then engaged in this that probably Airlink and their social media folks had anticipated, because it all came pouring in. People analysing the height, and the pitch of the aircraft and all of that. But, you know, in the end, I thought brand safety was a big part of media. And if you have an airline that most people probably think people want them to be safe, I think
1: flying
2: the airline
1: close, it was pretty close. Like, I kind of want to know whether they intended to get that close to the stadium, because it looked touch and go.
2: Yeah, I think people want to fly with an airline they think is not going to fly that close to major buildings, particularly those with, about 60,000 odd completely unsheltered, vulnerable people in there. Yeah. So I don't know in the end whether it actually reflects well on the brand or not.
1: You've got to give the people what they want, Colin. Maybe the people want treacherously dangerous stunts. What do you think was the balance of public opinion on this?
2: Well, there's one way to know about this, and that's to listen to hours and hours of talk radio, talkback, yes, debating the topics. I have a couple of, a selection of three audio cuts for you here. So let's start, first of all, with a bit of talk radio. It's actually the Cape Town station, KFM 94.5. Darren, one of their morning hosts, clearly believed there was nothing to see here.
3: This is South Africa. This is a place where we drive without car insurance. You're applying Swiss-level risk assessment and management to people who tow a car with a frayed rope. Come on, we transport an entire lounge suite on the back of an NP200. Yeah. You've seen your uncle move one entire double bed on the roof of his Hyundai i10 with no ropes. He just puts his one arm out the window, and that arm is rated at 3 tons, people. Tell me, are you worried? Are you worried? No, no. So the rest of the world, settle down.
1: Doesn't that just stir your heart, Colin, like a South African William Wallace?
2: There was more of that. There was quite a TED talk when it went on for about 2.5 minutes. But on talk radio here, the ZB network, there were a lot of people calling in about this, and some South African people here did feel slighted by this. One guy rang in railing against the authorities when he heard that this was actually being investigated and black box data had been handed over. He was saying, why do we have to listen to he called them couch potatoes, mm-hmm, you know, in the offices, you know, making a ruling on this, saying that, you know, we should praise the bravery and enterprise of the pilots. Possibly persuaded by this was the host of the ZB Afternoon Show that took that call, or the co-host, that's Matt Heath, who along with Tyler Adams was on air that day on Monday. And Matt Heath pointed out that all of this was, of course, a homage to that flyover of a 747 at the 1995 Rugby World Cup final.
4: I just think people loved it and said, how good, more of that, please. But I might be wrong, if you can remember the outrage about that, 61 metres for a 747. It's pretty close.
5: Yeah, we're 30 years more hysterical about safety.
4: Yeah.
2: That's Matt Heath there at the end making that conclusion. But back in the actual mid-1990s, you're probably too young for this, Sonny, but the Gorilla TV Back of the Y TV show?
1: Yeah, vaguely.
2: Okay.
1: More by reputation, to be honest.
2: Yes, but that involved a fair amount of, I would say, unsafe, sort of Jackass-style amateur stunt action. It's much of it based around the fictitious Kiwi stuntman Randy Campbell, who I think they later made a bit of a low-budget, full-length feature film about. And Matt Heath played his manager, Danny Parker, as the character, recurring character in Back of the Y. And they even went as far as to go to Hollywood and did a bit of a high-altitude stunt of their own. They jumped off the Back of the Y on the Hollywood sign in L.A.

0: Bobby Parker!
1: Wow, I was wondering how that was going to end. There's no gentle fade on that. It was just right back into it, Cole.
2: It was indeed, and the visuals that go with that, the extreme low-budget stunt. But I put it to you, is this a person who on a national media outlet should now be in a position of being able to give opinions on whether that the safety and health of thousands of innocent spectators would be put at risk by a low-flying aircraft? I put it to you, no.
1: Several things, Colin, to respond to that. First of all, don't think that I didn't notice you initially committing to the South African accent and then pulling out of it and not returning.
2: You let Ben Strang do it on Monday.
1: Yeah, yeah. And you committed to it initially. I was going to let you do it too.
2: I didn't want to be...
1: I'm not responsible for your actions on the radio.
2: I didn't want to be... I should have cut the audio, then I could have let it speak for itself, shouldn't I?
1: And I've got some texts coming in right now. Hamish Walsh, QE2 Stadium, no drama. David Bowie apparently had a 747 fly over his concert in 1974. See someone from Christchurch. So there you go. I mean, 1974 was 52 years ago, but nonetheless...
2: Indeed. Well, when I was on LinkedIn looking at what the pros say, there's Vaughan Davis. He has the agency, the Goat Farm, and is also a qualified pilot and a flyer now, formerly in the Air Force. And he hit back at one of these PR professionals on LinkedIn saying, no, this dangerous stunt positions the airline as one prepared to risk people's lives in order to look good. How is that good marketing? And the Herald, I think, picked up on that. Media insider Shane Curry quoted him in a story saying much the same. And also the intriguing prospect, let's see what they do in the weekend for the third test. I mean, what do you do? Do you double down by increasing the number of aircraft? Do you go backwards, upside down?
1: Evel Knievel jumping over the stadium?
2: Yeah, could be. I mean, one for the supporters too, maybe like with the Haka, do they turn their backs on the aircraft?
1: We're given ideas now, Colin, aren't we? You know,
2: it is now a bit of a marketing challenge. Do they double down on this or do they, you know, bend a knee to those who think it was a bit outrageous and unsafe?
1: Well, we'll be tuning in, which perhaps proves the concept. Anyway, let's keep talking. Sport, and another sport that's experiencing some ructions, of course, is netball. We now have this situation. Rich Lister's backing an elite pro competition from 2027. This is fascinating. What do you think? Does the success of professional netball depend on media backing, broadcast deals? Is that just the way of the world? Maybe it's always been the way of the world.
2: Well, that's a part of the deal that we have yet to work out. So you'd think they must have before committing it to the level that they have. The backers, Anna Murray-Barry, Early Williams, with their resources, they must have something in mind for that. But yeah, I think it will be critical. And the other thing, of course, as people have said, is retaining the good players, because as a consequence of not being able to repeat or restore or reboot the ANZ Premiership, a lot of the top players have gone to Australia and I think the UK as well to play in professional competitions there. But good reporting on the recasting, the kind of privatisation, if you like, of elite netball, Dana Johansson at RNZ, and before her also Bridget Tunnicliffe had earlier reported extensively on the problems that they had getting the ANZ Premiership back on TV and getting the competition in some sort of shape. So it's been reported recently that I think that Netball New Zealand lost about $3 million having to meet the cost of production since Sky left it and it went to TVNZ, which is probably great for the access, getting free-to-air coverage as well as the on-demand streaming of it. But yeah, it's a big deal. And I think with Anna Mowbray and Ali Williams, they've had success with Auckland FC, as a lot of people have pointed out. Yeah. That's in an existing league, though, an in-league with a billionaire in Bill Foley, who's got other assets in professional football and other professional sports overseas too. So creating a whole competition is another thing again, especially as you have, you know, to create the media and the broadcast coverage, which, you know, as we now know, is really important. And another point that's been made about this is whether New Zealanders now kind of only really respond to really elite level play and maybe international stuff. Because you look at the crowds for NPC rugby, which is the true, I guess, grassroots and regional representation, some enthusiasm about the Ranfurly Shield changing hands a few times in recent weeks. But the crowds, when you look at the TV coverage, are just pitiful.
1: Well, there's so much. I mean, there's so much sport. You know, maybe that plays into it, this kind of glut of sport. There's so much going on all the time and you can watch so much of it. I mean, the Warriors are good, though, aren't they? And they were popular even when they weren't doing so well. And they're doing really well now and they're really popular.
2: Yeah, and I don't follow the league all that well, but I think they seem to do it without jets and pyrotechnics and flames shooting out the top of Mount Smart. Maybe there's more razzmatazz than I'm aware. But on that, Mike Hosking of News Talk ZB, you'd have heard of him?
1: I have.
2: Yeah. He talks a lot about the Warriors on air, a regular routine, almost as much as he talks about motorsport. But he made what I think was a bit of an unwise decision on Monday when he was talking about his excitement about the Warriors finishing, I think, at least top two in the NRL. And, you know, through to that final stage and a crescendo to the season. He broadcast, in closing a show on Monday, a mashup of himself talking to himself on his own, watching the Warriors on TV in the weekend. And this is just a little bit of that, but probably enough.
0: What is it? The f*** was that about? They're mental. It's over. Well done. Great game. Great game. Top of the table. 14 points. That's as good as it gets.
2: Are there any circumstances, Emil, in which you would record yourself and play out on your show your own solo responses to watching the North London Arsenal Hotspurs or something like that?
1: Oh, it's four in the morning. No, I'm not sure that New Zealand, or indeed my career or mortgage could take that, Colin.
2: Do it.
1: 6.5 away from nine. And hey, while we're on marketing, I talked last week, before Midweek Media Watch, as a matter of fact, to Adam Brahmi about animals and advertisements. And I got a text. In fact, I got several texts about PG Tips TV ads back in the day, this was entirely new to me. I wasn't privy to these ads. You have thoughts on this, though?
2: Well, you thought they were a brand of
1: I thought they were cigarettes. Yeah.
2: That's right. Well, anyone my age or roundabouts who wasted too much time watching TV will remember one ad in particular. So you have to picture in your mind as you hear this, chimpanzees dressed as furniture removers, trying to move a kind of miniature piano down a staircase, and they're chewing peanuts all the way along to make it look as though they are talking.
3: Mind the banisters, son.
4: Oh, I can't hold it, Dad.
3: Don't worry, son. I shifted more pianos than you've had hot dinners.
4: Green, Mr. Shifter. Light refreshment.
3: Thank you most kindly, madam.
5: There's no other tea to beat PG. It's the taste.
4: Dad, do you know the piano's on my foot?
3: You hum it, son. I'll play it.
1: We've come a long way, haven't we, Colin?
2: I don't know. I think you'll get a few texts from some older listeners who...
1: All right, go on then. I'll chuck that out to the 2101. Did that audio paint a picture in your mind? Did Colin just paint a picture in your mind? Did he transport you back to a time in your life? I'd love to hear from you. 2101. Go on, Cole.
2: We were happier then. But the thing is, there were, looking it up, that ad was on a lot, but there were many, many, many for the UK made with those tame chimpanzees. I mean, they're very good, but they're just like, you cringe to watch it now, because clearly you cannot make commercials like that and using animals in that way. But here's the interesting part of it. Like, after that, PG Tips adopted a kind of knitted woolen monkey doll instead, when they realised that using live chimps in this way was not good, and teamed him up with the comedian Johnny Vegas.
1: Oh, I know Johnny Vegas, with the voice.
2: That's right, monkey. And but the weird thing about it is they only adopted that and that pairing after the same pairing was used to advertise a failed media venture, which was, it's called On Digital. And I was actually a customer of it in the UK. This is in the very early 2000s. And they had bet the farm on sort of Division 2 championship level English football. Uh-huh. When, of course, people really wanted the Premier League, which was a premium product they couldn't afford. And the whole thing failed.
6: Monkey. You know, you said there were 700 movies on ITV Digital every month.
7: Yes.
6: Well, here's one for you. Four weddings and a monkey.
7: What?
6: Oh. How about this? The good, the bad, and the monkey.
7: Yes, very good.
6: An officer and a monkey.
7: Very amusing, Al. Yes, you really are the funniest man in that chair.
2: And after it failed, they got the same team, the failed promotional team of the Woolen Monkey and Johnny Vegas, to promote PG Tips. And they also used them to make a kind of mini doco where they took them to Kenya to make this documentary all about the fair trade credentials of PG Tips and the owner, Brooke Bond T.
8: This is Kericho, a PG Tips plantation in Kenya.
9: And how does a plantation get a certificate? Off the internet?
8: No, monkey. Lots of things have to be right. Farmers and their workers have to earn a decent living. They have to have access to things like hospitals and doctors and schools for their children.
1: Colin, I've got to tell you before we move on, you've absolutely had me on toast here. An avalanche of texts into 2101 from people. I remember that. The chimpanzees advent. I loved that advert. I loved the advert with the chimps. We were happier then. Go the movers. I remember that ad. Talking Chimps, brilliant. There's so many of them, Colin. I doff my cap to you.
2: But fascinating, that it went from this awful and unethical exploitation of animals dressed up as humans to, you know, a much more ethical use of a woolen doll to explain the credentials of the company. But yeah, in the end, probably better marketing than flying jet aircraft into stadiums.
1: I can actually tell you, Colin, that my research last week after that interview turned up the fact that you can actually get a compilation of all the PG Tips chimpanzee ads on YouTube in one video. It's 18 minutes long.
2: Oh, no. Yeah. Okay. Well, maybe a screening one day. Draw the curtains and make sure no one's looking in. It's not modern ethical marketing, I'm afraid.
1: Indeed. All right. Well, let's finish with a bit of chat about election debates. And some more election debates have taken place, Colin. On obviously not on the sort of main TV platforms yet, but nonetheless they have happened.
2: That's right, yeah. So just a bit of a roundup. There are three that I was thinking about. Richard Harman and his Politic website. You sometimes have him on the program, don't you? He had
1: now a columnist at The Post as well, I see.
2: Indeed, yeah. I think every Monday. So debuting 2 days ago. He had the National and Labour campaign chairs, Simeon Brown, Kieran McAnulty, Nicola Willis as well. Some of them caught flak for kind of electioneering in their speeches and sloganeering a bit rather than debating, but that apparently went down well and was well covered by the journalists who were there. Tim Murphy of Newsroom has a column called Campaign Observer. He did a good piece on Monday that was about a Paul Henry and James Christmas public meeting for ACT in Auckland, where the question of the media came up, with Paul Henry saying, being asked about sorting out the media, and said he wouldn't sell TVNZ now, probably should at some point, and that's ACT policy, but don't sell it now because it's in shitter's ditch. His words. And on RNZ, he said, we've strangled the budget. We should have, we've turned the tap off to a lot of funding. He says the programming has improved marginally as a result.
1: Oh, there you go.
2: And then we had on the Media Watch program, Pat Brittenden from the Big Hairy News Network. They had their finance debate in Wellington last weekend. A full house, 11,000 views on YouTube. But unfortunately, as we covered on Media Watch, ACT pulled out, New Zealand First pulled out again. So they end up being kind of debates much to one side of politics and not the other. But they are allowed to sell their merchandise, which is kind of anti-government because they didn't do that out of respect for New Zealand First, who didn't turn up.
10: Thank you very much indeed. That was Midweek Media Watch there with Colin Peacock chatting to RNZ Night's host Emil Donovan.

RNZ National, that is Anna Coddington. It's taken from a tribute album to Helene Melbourne. It is now 4:04. I have the latest RNZ news for you next at 4 o'clock. A weather check, including the latest mountain forecast and also our coastal forecast. And we have a coastal forecast song to play for you as well, chosen this morning by listener Hamish. So thank you so much for that great suggestion, Hamish. Looking forward to playing your song after the coastal forecast. Well, HDU is a psychedelic punk rock band renowned for their sonic soundscapes and mesmerising live performances. They're going to take us up to the news next with a track called Lull.

0: RNZ News at 4. Kia ora. Good morning. I'm Angie Skerritt. The president of the Nurses Union says overwhelmed emergency departments have made existing problems in the health system more visible this flu season. There were more than 450 presentations to Auckland's Middlemore Hospital's ED on Wednesday. Anne Daniels, who's also an emergency department nurse, says EDs across the country have been under pressure.
1: The numbers of people needing help have been extraordinary. This is a systems problem. Patients cannot get into their GPs or nurse practitioners for 3 to 4 weeks now. And when they need help, when they're really sick, they need to go somewhere.
0: And Daniel says a report found that New Zealand public hospitals were short of 587 nurses for every shift in 2024. Health New Zealand says it's bringing an additional staffing at Middlemore Hospital. Librarians fear schools will be worse off if the National Library cuts go ahead. They say schools rely on the library for books and support. Our education correspondent John Gerritsen reports.
2: The Library and Archives New Zealand are considering cutting 12% of their staff, about 47 full-time equivalent roles, before the end of the year. The School Library Association says it's been told a third of the 51 staff in the library's school service are at risk. The association's worried any cuts will reduce the advice and support the library provides school librarians and slow or hamper lending of books to schools. It says schools that don't have libraries or dedicated librarians are specially reliant on the National Library. The library says no decisions have been made.
0: A real estate industry veteran says the current property price slump may be the longest in two generations. House prices are down nationally about 17% since the peak of the market in late 2021, and there has been steeper drops in Auckland and Wellington. John Ross says typically market corrections see prices drop for 12 to 18 months, but he says 5 years on, there's still a feeling of gloom in the market about stagnant house prices. And the American feminist writer and activist Gloria Steinem has died at the age of 92. One of the most prominent figures in the women's movement of the 60s and 70s, she campaigned for gender equality and abortion rights. The BBC's Judy Frankel looks back at her life.
3: Gloria Steinem never craved the limelight. She said she hated public speaking and was afraid of conflict. And yet she became one of the most visible figures in the women's movement, leading marches and arguing passionately to give women equal rights in law, politics, education and the home. Her feminist awakening came in 1969 when, as co-founder of the New York magazine, she went to cover a hearing of young women talking about their own experiences of having an abortion.
0: And that's the news.
4: On First Up, we bring practical solutions for dealing with the modern world. On the way in, we just made sure you didn't have any cowbells on you. Although you'll buy plenty, but do you go with the cowbell?
5: No.
4: Not really?
5: No, we're sort of, I'm sort of default chiefs.
4: Yeah.
5: No, we don't do cowbells.
4: Cowbell.
5: No. Yeah, we're just a little bit more low-key than
4: that. Right.
5: But I'm not opposed to the cow. Well, I think just don't be a dick about it.
4: Yeah.
5: You know what I mean? Can I say that? This
4: rule.
5: Is how we, this
4: that
5: is what, this
4: be a
5: is
4: great
5: Bay
4: rule
5: of Plenty
4: for
5: logic.
4: Life.
5: Yeah.
4: Yeah, Bay of Plenty.
5: Just, yeah.
4: Common Sense Radio. 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
0: Let's look at the short forecast from Met Service to midnight tonight. Friday, for Northland, Auckland, Coromandel and Bay of Plenty, isolated showers becoming widespread for a time this afternoon, some possibly heavy. For Gisborne to Wairarapa, increasing high cloud, few showers in Wairarapa this morning and elsewhere in the afternoon or evening. Waikato to Horowhenua Kapiti Coast, including the central high country, few showers becoming widespread and heavier this morning, clearing in the afternoon. For Wellington, Nelson, Marlborough and also Canterbury, periods of morning rain with some heavy falls, but only a few spots of rain for Canterbury, otherwise mainly fine. Otago and Southland, scattered rain or showers spreading north this morning, some heavy with possible thunderstorms and hail, snow to about 800 metres in central Otago for a time. Footballer to Fiordland, rain or showers, heavy at times with possible thunderstorms and hail easing this evening. And for the Chatham Islands, fog clearing this morning, then mainly fine, a few showers developing in the afternoon. Now the Met Service forecast for the mountains up to midnight tonight, Friday. For the North Island, Rauakumara to Kaweka Ranges, cloudy periods, isolated showers, becoming widespread and heavier for a time this afternoon and evening. Remaining mountain areas, showers turning to rain with some possibly heavy falls this morning. Rain easing to isolated showers this afternoon. Winds northwest gales rising to severe gale in exposed places this morning, becoming west to southwesterly this afternoon. Freezing level of 2,400 metres, gradually lowering to 1,700 metres in the south this evening. For the South Island now, for all areas, rain about the main divide, heavy at times, with thunderstorms easing this afternoon and evening. Mainly fine elsewhere, but scattered rain until this afternoon. Rain falling as snow south of Mount Aspiring, with snow lowering to 1,100 metres elsewhere. Winds gale northwesterlies, severe in exposed places, tending westerly in the afternoon. Freezing level of 2,200 metres, sloping to 1,300 metres in the south, then lowering to 1,500 metres in the north and 1,000 metres in the south this evening. Now to the Met Service coastal forecast for all New Zealand to midnight tonight, Friday. Firstly, the situation and a front affecting the lower South Island moves north across the country today, followed by a showery westerly flow today and tomorrow. A complex low pressure system is associated, or and its associated fronts approach the country tomorrow. Strengthening northwest winds precede a complex low pressure system approaching the country, with a southwest flow developing behind it as it tracks east over the South Island on Sunday. The low then crosses the country and exits to the east on Monday, followed by easing southwesterlies. On Tuesday, a ridge of high pressure builds over the country. However, westerlies strengthen near the lower South Island as the front approaches towards the end of the day. For plenty today, northwest 15 knots rising to 25 knots in the morning, then changing to southwest 20 knots in the evening. Sea becoming rough for a time. A northwest swell of 1 metre developing offshore. Fair visibility and showers. And for plenty, Saturday, westerly 20 knots, easing to variable 10 knots early and then becoming westerly 15 knots. For Colville today, northwest 15 knots, rising to 25 knots in the afternoon, then changing to southwest 20 knots in the evening. Sea becoming rough for a time, a northwest swell of 1 metre developing offshore, fair visibility and evening showers. And for Colville Saturday, southwest 15 knots, easing to variable 10 knots early. For Brett today, northwest 15 knots, rising to 25 knots in the afternoon, then changing to southwest 15 knots in the evening. Sea becoming rough for a time, a northwest swell of 1 metre developing offshore, fair visibility and evening showers. And for Brett Saturday, variable 10 knots. For Kaipara today, northwest 15 knots, rising to 25 knots in the morning, then changing to southwest 15 knots late afternoon. Sea becoming rough for a time, long period southwest swell rising to 3 metres, a northwest swell of 1 metre easing, poor visibility and showers from midday. And for Kaipara Saturday, variable 10 knots, a southwest swell becoming heavy. For Raglan, a gale warning is in force today, northwest 15 knots, rising to 35 knots in the morning, then changing to southwest 25 knots early afternoon. Sea becoming very rough for a time, long period southwest swell rising to 3 metres, a northwest swell of 1 metre easing, poor visibility in morning and afternoon showers. And for Raglan Saturday, westerly 20 knots, southwest swell becoming heavy. For Stevens, a gale warning is in force today, northwest 40 knots, changing to westerly 30 knots west of Farewell Spit to Hawera late morning, then everywhere in the afternoon. Very rough sea easing west of Hawera to Farewell Spit, long period southwest swell rising to 4 metres, a northwest swell of 1 metre easing east of Hawera to Farewell Spit, a westerly swell rising to 3 metres at times, poor visibility in morning and afternoon showers. And for Stevens Saturday, westerly 25 knots, sea rough with a heavy westerly swell easing. For Cook, a storm warning is in force today, northwest 40 knots, but 50 knots south of Cape Te Rāwhiti, easing to 35 knots everywhere about midday, then easing to 25 knots in the evening. Sea becoming high for a time, a northerly swell of 1 metre developing, and a southerly swell of 1 metre at times, poor visibility in morning showers for Cook Saturday, northwest 25 knots and sea rough. Castle Point, a storm warning is in force today, northwest 25 knots, but 50 knots south of Cape Palliser, becoming westerly 30 knots everywhere in the afternoon, high sea in the south, easing north of Cape Palliser, long period southwest swell of 1 metre, and northerly swell of 1 metre, developing south of Cape Palliser, long period southwest swell of 1 metre, and northerly swell of 2 metres offshore, easing, fair visibility in afternoon showers, and for Castle Point Saturday, northwest 25 knots and sea rough. For Portland, a gale warning is in force today, northwest 15 knots, rising to 25 knots in the morning, then rising to 35 knots north of Mahia Peninsula late afternoon, becoming westerly 25 knots everywhere in the evening. Sea becoming very rough in the north for a time, north of East Cape, long period southwest swell of 1 metre and a northwest swell of 2 metres developing. South of East Cape, long period southwest swell of 1 metre and a northerly swell of 1 metre developing. Fair visibility in afternoon and evening showers. And for Portland, Saturday, north of East Cape, westerly 20 knots. Elsewhere, westerly 20 knots, turning to northerly 15 knots early, then becoming variable 10 knots late. For Abel, a gale warning is in force today, northwest 35 knots, easing to westerly 25 knots, south of Separation Point late morning, then everywhere in the evening. Very rough sea easing, a northerly swell of 1 metre developing, poor visibility in morning rain. And for Abel, Saturday, westerly 20 knots. For Grey, a gale warning is in force today, westerly 35 knots, easing to southwest 25 knots in the evening. Very rough sea easing, long period southwest swell rising to 5 metres and a northwest swell of 2 metres easing. Poor visibility in rain with possible squally thunderstorms easing in the evening. For Grey, Saturday, westerly 25 knots, easing to 15 knots late. Rough sea easing and a heavy westerly swell. For Milford, a gale warning is in force today, southwest 35 knots, easing to 25 knots in the evening. Very rough sea easing, a long period southwest swell rising to 6 metres, and northwest swell of 2 metres easing. Poor visibility in rain with possible squally thunderstorms easing in the evening. For Milford, Saturday, westerly 25 knots, easing to northwest 15 knots later. Rough sea easing with a heavy westerly swell. To Pusaka now, where a gale warning is in force today, westerly 35 knots, sea very rough, long period southwest swell rising to 7 metres, a northwest swell of 2 metres easing, poor visibility in rain with possible squally thunderstorms. For Pusaka Saturday, westerly 30 knots, about 40 knots south of West Cape, becoming 30 knots everywhere later, very rough sea in the south easing with a heavy westerly swell. For Fovo, a gale warning is in force today, westerly 35 knots, then rising to 45 knots about Fovo Strait early afternoon, becoming westerly 35 knots everywhere late evening. Sea becoming high for a time about the strait, long period southwest swell rising to 4 metres, poor visibility and rain with possible squally thunderstorms. For Fovo Saturday, westerly 35 knots, but 45 knots about Fovo Strait, becoming westerly 30 knots everywhere early, then easing to 20 knots later. Sea high about the strait easing, heavy southwest swell also easing. For Chalmers, a gale warning is in force today, northerly 25 knots, changing to westerly 25 knots early morning, then rising to 35 knots in the afternoon. Sea becoming very rough, long period southwest swell rising to 3 metres, poor visibility in rain with possible squally thunderstorms south of Otago Peninsula from morning. For Chalmers Saturday, westerly 30 knots, easing to 15 knots late, rough sea easing with a moderate southwest swell. For Rangitata today, gale warning is in force today, northerly 20 knots, changing to westerly 25 knots in the morning, then rising to 35 knots for a time in the afternoon and evening. Sea becoming very rough for a time, long period southwest swell rising to 2 metres offshore. Fair visibility in morning and afternoon showers for Rangitata Saturday, northwest 20 knots, then easing to variable 10 knots late, moderate southwest swell easing. To Conway now, a gale warning is in force. Today, northerly 20 knots, rising to 35 knots offshore in the morning and changing to westerly 35 knots early afternoon, then easing to 25 knots in the evening. Sea becoming very rough everywhere for a time. A long period southwest swell of 1 metre and northerly swell of 2 metres offshore easing. Fair visibility in morning showers for Conway Saturday. Westerly 20 knots, turning to northerly 20 knots early. And finally, for the Chatham Islands, where a gale warning is in force. Today, variable 10 knots, northwest 25 knots, developing in the morning, then rising to 35 knots late afternoon, changing to westerly 20 knots in the evening. Sea becoming very rough for a time, long period southwest swell of 2 metres and a northwest swell of 2 metres. Areas of fog clearing this morning, then poor visibility in early evening showers. And for the Chatham Islands, Saturday, westerly 25 knots, sea rough with a moderate westerly swell. And that is the Met Service coastal forecast for today, the 4th of September. 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Well, time now for our coastal forecast song, a song, themed song, I guess, in celebration of such an epic forecast. I think it is probably have to be the longest weather forecast on radio. It's quite legendary. In fact, there's actually a song written about our coastal forecast from the Waratahs and featuring a little snippet of our own Vicky Mackay reading a little bit of the coastal forecast. So it's great to be able to play a song that relates to the marine forecast, and great to get so many fantastic suggestions, a lot of creative suggestions and songs that we wouldn't usually hear a lot of. So I'm making a list of all the great ideas you've sent through, and I'll work my way through them. But this morning's coastal forecast is from 1979. It was the suggestion of All Night Programme listener Hamish, who sent this one through to me this morning. So we're going to dedicate this to all our seafarers up and down the country from 1979. This is Christopher Cross.

0: RNZ National, our coastal forecast song for today, as chosen for us by listener Hamish. It's Sailing from Christopher Cross. And I was just actually reading during that song that in 2007, Sailing was named the most sensational soft rock song of all time. And following its feature on the Yacht Rock web series, the song was identified as an archetype of the yacht rock style. So there you go. I hope you enjoyed that one. Thank you once again for making such a good choice, Hamish. It's 22 minutes past four. We're listening to the All Night program. Lovely to have you along in the early hours of a Friday morning. My name is Angie Skerritt, so thank you so much for keeping me company as well. Time for today's edition of the BBC's Witness History, and today I created the Star Wars toys.
1: Let me take you back nearly 50 years to 1977, the era of disco and flares, when a film called Star Wars was about to change toy marketing forever.
2: Boxes would come down the aisle to a toy store, and kids were ripping through the boxes before this stuff even got on a peg.
1: We'll come back to that moment later. That voice you heard, though, was Jim Swearingen. 50 years ago, he was a toy designer at Kenner, a mid-sized toy company in America's Midwest. They were always looking for inspiration for toy ideas. And one day, a movie script came in that had already been turned down by the big beasts of the toy world. Jim took it home.
2: As I'm reading through the script, and just all the descriptions of the action, you know, there's Han Solo the pirate.
3: Look, I ain't in this for your revolution, man. I'm not in it for you, princess. I expect to be well paid. I'm in it for the money.
2: Luke, the young starstruck guy.
4: I'm Luke Skywalker. I'm here to rescue you.
2: And then when it came to the dogfights and chasing the Millennium Falcon.
1: That's Han Solo's spaceship.
2: I just knew we had to do something with it. I couldn't wait to give it to Dave Okada, my boss, and say, go in your office and shut the door. Take a couple hours, read through this thing. We got to do this. So he followed direction. He went in and read the script and came back out and said, you're right, we got to do it.
1: But it was a massive risk.
2: It was difficult from the point of view that it was a movie. Could be in and out of theater in weeks, maybe months. It was science fiction, and the toy buyers at that time had been turned off to science fiction because of Star Trek, because they still had a lot of Star Trek on the shelf. And it was opening in May, which is completely counter to the toy business. We sold toys from September to December, and here was opening in May.
1: Despite the risks, Jim was convinced the toys would sell, but it wasn't the action figures he had faith in. It was the spaceships.
2: Now, I was 27 while I was doing Star Wars, and I always relied on my 7-year-old or 8-year-old self to come and, you know, look for toy ideas. What would I, as a little boy at 8 or 7, what would I want to play with? And the easiest thing was when they started talking about the X-Wings and the TIE Fighters and the Millennium Falcon, which we really didn't know what they looked like or anything. But when they're talking about the dogfights.
5: I got him! Bring him!
2: That was the essence of the toys that I thought an 8-year-old boy would want to be doing. So

0: the right size, and they gave me something to start with.
1: They're about 9.5 centimeters.
0: I would use my X-Acto knife and body putty to mock up the characters.
1: What's an X-Acto knife?
0: It's a very sharp knife for cutting. It has a razor blade, sharp blade on it. So I hacked things together, and the body putty was easy to mock things up. They became the first 3D examples of the characters. Princess Leia started out as a nurse. Luke Skywalker and Han Solo, they all were lumberjacks. And Fisher-Price Fireman became Darth Vader originally.
1: The project's going forward, and Jim goes out to California to meet with Lucasfilm.
0: Then it's like, okay, well, do you want to see dailies? What they've shot in the days before, they all get reviewed. So I was like, I'm going to see the movie. So we're just walking through, and they go into this room full of ugly old couches. We sit down, and the lights go down, and I'm psyched now. I'm thinking I'm going to see the Death Star blowing up. And all I see is a black screen with some twinkling lights down in one corner. It's like blinking color. Somebody in the back says, hey, that's great. That'll work. And the lights go back up, and they all leave. I was just like so disappointed.
1: If the preview was disappointing, the finished product certainly wasn't. Jim got to be at the first ever public screening of something called Alaska.
0: I went out to San Francisco to the North Point Theater. None of these people knew anything about it. They'd been told about a premiere for a film called Alaska. It was just the greatest fun, because you sit down and the lights go down, and when Lucasfilm popped on and then Star Wars, you can tell people are talking to one another, like, what the, you know, what's this? And then as the crawl started, so in a galaxy far, far away, I say, you could hear, there are some people that can't read without speaking. And they're all very quiet about it, but you can kind of hear a little galaxy far, far away. And the crawl finishes, and then the blockade runner comes by, and the excitement started building. And then when the destroyer started coming overhead, the subwoofers started coming up. And when the engines were in view, they had the subwoofers. You can feel it in your seat. And then we were off to the races. You know, now they're into it. Okay, we're not seeing Alaska, we're seeing something else. And when the Death Star blew up, there were people out of their seats cheering, and that virgin audience were the only ones that really experienced Star Wars completely unaided.
1: Great. Jim's convinced they have a hit on their hands. Toys will fly off the shelves. The only issue is there's no way they'll have the product ready for when the film comes out. It's being released in May 1977, but they won't have figures ready until the following year. It just takes too long to develop them, even with Kenner throwing everything they have at it.
0: People are like throwing out ideas what we could do to, you know, somebody came up with the idea of basically marketing a promise. And what now has become the early bird. We sold a packet.
2: Chewbacca, Luke, and Princess Leia. They're the Star Wars early bird set of figures. These action figures are not yet available, but this Star Wars early bird certificate package was in stores with this colorful
0: A big envelope promising the people that purchase it the first figures. We were going to sell a promise. You'd get the first four figures if you bought this thing and sent in the coupon. It wasn't so much the numbers that we sold, but the brilliant thing about it was that every TV station would run a storyline about this outrage. Can you believe Kenner Toys is selling a cardboard envelope promising that you'll get your Star Wars figures? And we couldn't afford all the energy in that PR. Whoever actually did it deserves great credit for Star Wars being such a success.
1: Because it could have backfired terribly. I mean, you could have had parents going, why are you charging me for a piece of cardboard? My kid wants a real toy for Christmas.
0: It could have gone either way. Luckily, the movie was still in the theater. I mean, if the movie had been gone like a normal cycle, opened in May and it closed in even August, would have really fallen flat. But Star Wars was in the theater over a year in first-run theater, so it worked out pretty well.
1: When the toys finally hit the shelves, it was pandemonium.
0: Boxes would come down the aisle to a toy store, and kids were ripping through the boxes.

0: Before this stuff even got on a peg.
1: Almost 50 years on now, looking back now, what does it mean to you?
0: It really is exhilarating for me to see how long and how well Star Wars has done. I was really just a teeny weeny part of a galaxy far, far away.
1: Jim Swearingen was speaking to me, Rowan Bridge, for Witness History.
2: Thank you very much. And Witness History is back on Monday. It's now 29 minutes to 5. You're listening to the All Night programme. Coming up soon, we will be joining Amanda Gillies for the detail. And this morning, Shane Jones's explosive medieval slave practices claims raise questions over exploitation regulation and Jones's true intent. Amanda has the details for us before 5 o'clock with the detail. Just wanted to say a very good morning to Robin, who is listening in to the All Night program in California this morning. Thank you so much for your email and your message, Robin, and lovely to know that you are tuned in there. Let's go back to 1976 from the album Second Thoughts. Here's Split Ends.

0: RNZ National, a Phil Judd composition, Split Ends, from their Second Thoughts album late last night. Coming up in just a moment, we join Amanda Gillies and The Detail. But before that, I just wanted to acknowledge that it was on this day, and actually at this time, 16 years ago today, that a 7.1 magnitude earthquake struck Canterbury, causing widespread damage to properties, businesses and infrastructure. Now, that quake struck at 4:35 a.m. on this morning 16 years ago. It did mean that most people were home in bed, and there was relief that there was no loss of life. However, as we know, sadly, the worst was to come. Just after 10 to 1 on the afternoon of February the 22nd, a 6.1 magnitude struck the region, this time killing 185 people and causing devastating damage to the city. So I just wanted to acknowledge the 16th anniversary of that first quake, which was on the 4th of September at 4:35 in the morning. Well, it's time now for RNZ's programme The Detail, and this morning a crackdown on slavery in New Zealand, or just poking the bear.
1: Hi, I'm Amanda Gillies, and today on The Detail, is our kiwifruit industry guilty of medieval slave practices?
2: Kiwifruit industry, medieval slave practices.
1: Deputy Leader Shane Jones, the self-proclaimed champion of the regions, didn't stop there with his claims and accusations this week.
2: The kiwifruit industry, dominated by Zespri, is losing its social licence. It is riddled with cases of medieval labour practices, egregious taxation practices, and I fear that allegations of slave labour that are made from time to time by America against New Zealand are traceable back to migrant gangs exploiting the goodwill of Kiwis and ruining the reputation of an important industry called the kiwifruit industry. But that also can be shot home to the Zespri company and the orchard owners.
1: Zespri has been quick to respond to New Zealand First, saying any allegations of poor working conditions are taken seriously and investigated, and that it vets all contractors. But it's all playing out at the same time as a union representing seasonal horticultural workers says some accommodation lacks adequate heating or ventilation, while wage concerns are mounting. This from Monday morning.
3: The government set to announce changes to the RSE's housing policy next month. A government briefing shows police identified unsafe and unreasonable accommodation as one of the biggest risks in the RSE system.
1: That's the recognised seasonal employer system.
4: The accommodation is actually one of their biggest concerns, because this is no longer about money, it's about how they are being treated as a human being. So if ever the accommodation is not up to the standard, it's also degrading for them.
3: Workers are also worried about wage deductions.
5: The really big issue for them is how much of my wages are going to be spent on living in New Zealand. Because I've come here to earn money and to take the maximum amount home.
1: This all coincides with a select committee recommending on Monday afternoon that the Modern Slavery Bill be passed into law. Sponsored jointly by National and Labour, the bill has support from every party except ACT, and MPs want it on the books before the election on November 7.
6: National and Labour recently teamed up to work on a new law that would require companies with over $100 million in revenue to publicly report on the risks of modern slavery in supply chains.
1: So to make sense of this all, today I sit down with RNZ political reporter Russell Palmer, who has been covering the story.
7: Shane Jones is really putting his finger on the button, trying to rile up his base around migration and linking that to what he calls medieval slave practices, whether

0: that's the case or not is yet to be seen, but certainly there are politicians doing things about it.
1: Russell was at the public meeting at the weekend when Minister Jones made the slavery comments, and this is part of their Q&A at the media stand-up that followed.
2: Our colleague has already advanced a body of work under the banner of anti-corruption, Casey Costello, and I rather fear that the egregious labour practices that are being reported have strayed into industrial-scale corruption. And this is why the repetitive number of reports coming out from the kiwifruit industry about egregious labour practices tells me that it's time for a review of the ZESPRI legislation, because I fear that they have trivialised their social licence, and we mean to do something about it if we come back into power.
3: What's the solution to that then?
2: Obviously, all state agencies, as the IRD are now doing by issuing a red alert, should join forces and root out these cases of potential slave labour, because they're ruining our international reputation. I'm not surprised when I hear from time to time the State Department talk about New Zealand as being involved with practices associated with slave labour. Look no further than the kiwifruit industry and those egregious cases that need to be not only terminated, but the people associated with it, they need to be 501'd out to where they come from.
0: Yes, rather colourful language. He said the words specifically that he used were medieval slave practices. He said, I don't know about you, but I'm sick to death of what I've seen up in the kiwifruit industry. So this was kind of part of his speech to the public, which kind of ran the gamut from all sorts of things like sovereign wealth funds, electricity costs, superannuation, local government, water reform, other things like that. But these comments he was very clearly linking to immigration and the Indian Free Trade Agreement. I mean, obviously, New Zealand First does not look favourably upon that Indian Free Trade Agreement. You'll remember Mr. Jones's butter chicken tsunami comments. He obliquely referenced that in his speech at one point, basically a clever way of saying it without saying it, so he still gets the message across without saying the actual words. But he was talking about, you know, New Zealand First will never allow what he calls blockchain migration, where one person can come in and bring other people in. Exactly how that links, in his view, to cases of modern slavery or, you know, the use of the slave trade, slavery in New Zealand is kind of unclear to me. But presumably he's talking about these cases that you might have seen where there's orchard owners using the REC scheme to bring in, you know, labourers from the Pacific Island countries, primarily increasingly Asian countries as well.
1: Cases like this from 3 years ago.
4: A report by the Human Rights Commission has likened distressing living conditions, exploitative practices and cultural disrespect towards Pacific agricultural workers to modern-day slavery.
5: Poor housing conditions, workers being placed under curfews and travel restrictions, and having regular deductions from their pay without explanation. In some instances, workers were left with just $35 at the end of a fortnight.
6: You may not see the physical change, but you feel it psychologically, you feel it economically in terms of money that is lost, and that is what slavery is in the modern day New Zealand.
0: But basically just pointing to that and saying, you know, there's cases here of potentially medieval slave practices.
1: As only Shane Jones can. Just talk a little bit about that, though, because there has been a lot of that in the news.
4: A major criminal investigation is underway tonight after dozens of hungry migrants were discovered crowded inside a squalid three-bedroom home in South Auckland.
1: That was from 2023.
7: 40 men crammed into a filthy, overcrowded three-bedroom home for months on end.
8: He treat like a slave. I am not a slave.
1: What sort of treatment are these migrant workers allegedly receiving in the conditions they're working in?
0: Yeah, so there has been a couple of cases. Primarily, I'll point to this one case reported by the New Zealand Herald's Jared Savage in May. So he was pointing, basically talked to this 32-year-old illegal overstayer who was working in the kiwifruit industry of Bay of Plenty, who said that he was being used as a money mule. Basically, more than $3 million was funneled through his bank account and withdrawn in cash sums from ATMs of up to $10,000 a day, apparently for this group called The Syndicate, which all sounds very shady. And at that time, you had the Customs Minister and Associate Police Minister, Casey Costello, who is also a New Zealand First MP. She's third on their list, and she comes from a background of having been in the police and investigating these kinds of things. And since she left the police, also working on tackling Labour concerns. And so she points to having set up this ministerial advisory group on organised crime in that article. And presumably that group, she's taken a number of briefings to Cabinet from their recommendations, basically making changes, wanting to make changes to kind of tackle this kind of approach.
1: Just so we're clear, is it mainly the kiwi fruit industry, and that's obviously who Shane Jones is targeting, or is it fruit industries right across the board in New Zealand?
0: Yeah, I mean, as you say, it seems to be that Shane Jones is specifically talking about kiwi fruit in this instance and tenuously linking it to that India Free Trade Agreement. I'm not sure exactly how, but at the same time, there has been some fruit orchard cases where there's kind of potentially not so great labour practices going on. Some of the conditions that people are working in not necessarily the best.
1: This was actually highlighted in a report filed just this week by RNZ.
9: Workers First Union's Dennis Marger challenges the idea that their living conditions here are adequate.
10: Especially during winter season, because they're not heated, they don't have proper ventilation and insulation. So these are the things that must be at least standardized.
9: He says workers the union spoken to have described curfews and barrack-style accommodation.
10: Something that I vividly remember when they told us about their cases, that they're not going back to New Zealand because they are not treated as human beings.
9: A report earlier this year said workers were worried about making workplace or housing complaints because they mightn't be invited back if they did.
0: And the Labour Inspectorate has kind of often sent out and found these cases and kind of tried to clear things up. And I did ask Shane Jones afterwards about whether the Labour Inspectorate should be powered up to deal with these kinds of things. But he says a more systemic approach is needed.
1: Now, what about Zespri? I mean, these are huge allegations against the company. What has Zespri had to say about this? How are they responding?
0: Oh, absolutely. I mean, I went to Zespri and got a response from them, and they say any allegations of poor working conditions are taken seriously and investigated, with action taken wherever possible, including proactive on-reporting to government agencies to consider further enforcement action. So they're essentially saying, look, we work with the official agencies and so on and so forth. We're very conscientious about this. They talk about the vetting processes that they employ. They talk about the independent certification systems that they use to make sure that the contractors that they're working with and their own outfits are essentially doing what they should be doing, and there's no kind of nefarious labour practices being used. So, I mean, yeah, they're definitely pushing back and saying, look, we're not party to any of this. And their view is that this is certainly a case of, you know, independent, isolated cases of bad employers or contractors.
1: Shane Jones is obviously calling for a review of the legislation governing Zespri. Talk me through this and what it would involve and how significant it would be.
0: Yeah, so that would be quite significant. And clearly, Shane Jones is essentially making a threat to the industry, saying, look, you need to kind of pick up your approaches and do things a bit better, and maybe kind of just trying to poke the bear in an election year, trying to get a bit of a response, get a bit of attention. But yes, he's making this threat essentially and saying, look, we need to tackle this, and that we need to look once more at Zespri's effective monopoly in exporting kiwi fruit from New Zealand. So this was set up in the 90s under one act in particular, I believe, and another bunch of regulations that are kind of in the regulatory kind of settings of the country, basically kind of granting Zespri this monopolistic model where they can sell kiwi fruit overseas.
1: And do you think that could be more at the heart of it? This is what the argument is about, that Jones is actually questioning that monopoly, or do you think he is driving for sort of greater accountability? Because it does seem to have come out a little bit of left field.
0: Yeah, I mean, it certainly does. I think to some extent, Jones is just kind of trying it on. He's just kind of potentially, you know, seeing how much attention he can get out of making these accusations and just kind of trying to pick up a bit of attention as the election continues.
2: I don't care if some of the things that I say sound awkward and cause people to develop angst and sweat. That's what a politician does. So tune in, then you'll know that Shane Jones doesn't shy away from the hard questions.
0: But, you know, there are certainly cases here where there have been poor labour practices in the industry, and those have been investigated, and certainly politicians have been looking at potential solutions as to how this can be kind of tackled and how greater oversight can be taken over this.
1: Well, you're so right, because this isn't a new problem. You know, they've had independent investigations go on, they've had compliance assessments. Russell, why do you think the exploitation is still happening, and in 2026?
0: Yeah, well, this is something that Ministerial Advisory Group has been looking at, how to tackle organised crime, particularly with that other case I was talking about before, where, you know, someone's being essentially used as a money mule. That kind of thing is certainly something that you would look at and go, look, this looks like it's very linked to some sort of organised crime, potentially from groups that are maybe based overseas. And so there does need to be some kind of investigation, some kind of look at how we can tackle this. As to why it's still happening, certainly the Labour Inspectorate does seem to have been under-resourced over many years. There's been, you know, a lot of people talking for many, many years about, you know, needing to power them up and give them more resources. They seem to be constantly overworked, and, you know, there's not enough time to kind of get out and really inspect all of the places that they, you know, are responsible for looking into.
1: The Trump administration came out a couple of months ago talking about our forced labour associated with our goods.
11: The government has expressed disappointment after the US imposed a new 12.5% tariff on New Zealand exports. The Trump administration has been foreshadowing the tariffs, which it says target the importation of goods produced with forced labour. But Trade Minister Todd McClay has described the justification as not credible.
1: And Shane Jones has linked this with his comments. How credible is that connection? Do the two marry up, do you think, Russell?
0: Well, again, I think that's kind of a tenuous link. At the time when the Trump administration pointed to these supposed slave practices taking place in New Zealand, the Trade Minister, Todd McClay, came out and said basically that that's not happening and New Zealand isn't linked to any of these slave practices whatsoever. I mean, you can just look at the other countries that have been included in that kind of barrage from the Trump administration, where they're basically saying a bunch of European countries and other countries overseas. It seems like it's essentially an excuse for the administration to be levelling these additional tariffs after their previous attempts to level tariffs on various countries around the world were struck down by the Supreme Court and have in some cases failed in other ways. So, you know, you get to this point where the Trump administration's just kind of trying to find an excuse, it seems like. That's essentially what the Trade Minister said.
1: But do the slavery comments by Minister Jones almost justify the forced labour claims by the Trump administration?
0: Yeah, I mean, it could be potentially a way that the Trump administration could look at New Zealand and try and do something to justify their tariffs even further. But at the same time, I mean, I don't think the US administration is super focused on New Zealand. We're not super high up in the list of countries that they're worried about when it comes to tariffs. We're certainly on there, but you know, at the same time, the government has kind of taken a softly, softly approach when it comes to the US administration and hasn't really kind of pushed the envelope too hard on that. On the other hand, we do know that New Zealand First in particular seems to look upon the Trump administration quite favourably, and Shane Jones may be kind of trying to play up to that and say, look, the US has a point here, and kind of trying to kind of link their fortunes in some way.
1: Now, we are about 9 weeks out from the election, give or take. I mean, politically, for New Zealand First, how significant is this? Is he sort of, is Jones positioning himself, do you think, as sort of the champion of exploited migrant workers?
0: Well, I mean, as you say, 9 weeks to go. It does feel like it's getting awfully close, awfully quickly. But at the same time, there's a lot of time in which things can happen. We don't know how this is going to play out. I feel like this is probably not the primary attack angle for New Zealand First. They're probably going to push on with, a number of other topics that will kind of incentivize their base and really kind of grab the attention of people. But this is just kind of one of those fronts that they can continue to push as the election continues, potentially kind of differentiate themselves, not only from the coalition and their coalition partners, but also from those across the aisle.
1: How are the coalition partners, ACT and National, responding to this, and also the opposition parties?
0: Yeah, I mean, we haven't seen too much of a response, to be honest, from the political parties. For the most part, this has, to some extent, kind of flown under the radar, I think. These are comments from Shane Jones, who is typically very loquacious orator. He always goes out to these public meetings and has all sorts of things to say. And this is just one of those public meetings, and it's kind of one comment in amongst a number of other reasonably inflammatory comments as well. So, you know, it's just one of the things that they might be pushing this election. And we saw in the last election, New Zealand First brought out their manifesto pretty close to the election, which kind of upended a lot of what the policies that they had stated on their website had been talking about previously. And so, you know, we could see something similar again, where their final policy offering ends up looking potentially a little bit different to what they are talking about rhetorically around the traps.
1: And I know we're going to hear a lot more one-liners from Shane Jones between now and November 7. He loves being, you know, provocative.
2: Some Ian Brown, dressed like a little general, a Timu Napoleon.
12: But the days of those mung bean meddlers are over. No, that's enough from the Kumara munchers. Not going to have any of that today. And far too much influence from the woke-riddled Wellington belt. And also the shawl-wearing green false prophets.
2: Those questions are being driven by this ongoing virus of wokeism that the Matua doesn't like.
1: But do you think it's actually helping New Zealand First's maybe appeal with voters, or do you think maybe that, Russell, it alienates voters?
0: Well, Shane Jones is kind of a known quantity in that respect, I think. He's known for being very kind of out there and saying some pretty outrageous things in some cases, but always kind of with a bit of a cheeky smile on his face. And, you know, he's got a lot of one-liners, and he often has to kind of apologise for them later on and say, look, I've overstepped the mark a little bit here. I was just making a rhetorical point. I was, you know, taking things a little bit too far. And so that's kind of a Shane Jones special, if you like. But at the same time, I think it does help him get attention for his party, and I think that has been shown to be the case in the past. But he's also kind of pushing a separate tack, which he is known as kind of the champion of the regions, and he tends to really push himself as this, you know, personality who is really fronting up and trying to support those smaller towns in regional New Zealand, provincial New Zealand, the people who are kind of, in his view, doing it tough compared to those in the big cities.
1: That's it for today. The Detail is a newsroom production supported by RNZ and New Zealand On Air. Thank you to Russell Palmer. This episode was produced by Gwen McClure and engineered by Corey Fuima Ono. I'm Amanda Gillies. Matua.
13: Thank you very much, Amanda. The Detail is back again tomorrow. That wraps up the all-night programme for a Friday morning. Thank you for your company. News on the way shortly at 5 o'clock.

0: RNZ News at 5 o'clock. Kia ora, good morning. I'm Angie Skerritt. A barrister representing Gloria Vale Leavers says the Christian Community's school should have been shut down decades ago. The Ministry of Education wants to cancel the school's registration, effectively closing it after a special review found it was not providing a physically and emotionally safe place for students. Brian Henry says it's a good move, but the ministry has taken far too long to do it. The ministry rejects the criticism. It says closing a registered school is a significant statutory decision and it's followed the right steps. Senior doctors say it's exhausting working in the health system. Their union, the Association of Salaried Medical Specialists, has been holding its annual conference at Wellington's Te Papa Museum. Vice President Sylvia Boyes says it's a relief to hear it's not just her hospital facing problems. Doctors throughout New Zealand are in the trenches together. Dr. Boyes says being in the emergency room at Middlemore reminds her at times of footage of armed conflict overseas. She says she wants to see more investment in the system and in prevention. After all, she says you can't have a productive society without a healthy one. A University of Auckland student has been caught with smart glasses during a test, raising questions about how the new technology can be used to cheat. The new technology, such as Meta glasses, allows people to film what's in front of them and have it sent to an outside helper or AI. Computer science lecturer at the University of Auckland, Erlich Spadel, says information can then be shown inside the glasses without anyone else seeing, meaning all of the work is done for the student. A University of Auckland spokesperson says a student using the glasses was penalised but wouldn't say what the penalty was. The outgoing National MP Andrew Bailey is using his final days at Parliament to urge all parties to start raising the superannuation age from next term. He's published a research paper abroad which makes the case for the age of eligibility to be increased by 1 month every year from 2029, climbing to 68 by 2065. He also wants the dollar amount of payments to go up more slowly, indexing the pension to general inflation rather than wage growth. Mr. Bailey, who's stepping down at the election, says superannuation is the biggest economic issue facing the country and previous parties' proposals have been insufficient. He stresses he is not speaking on behalf of National, which is yet to release its detailed super policy for this election. And the American feminist writer and activist Gloria Steinem has died at the age of 92. She was one of the most prominent figures in the women's movement of the 60s and 70s. She said her feminist awakening came when she went to cover a hearing of young women talking about their own experiences of having an abortion.
1: For the first time in my life ever, I heard women stand up and tell the truth, tragic, funny, personal, about being one of every three American women who has needed an abortion at some time in her lifetime. And it revolutionized me sitting there listening. And that's what made me start to ask questions. If this is necessary for so many of us, why is it illegal? Why is it criminal?
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0: A short forecast now for Met Service to midnight tonight Friday. For Northlands, Auckland's Coromandel and Bay of Plenty, isolated showers becoming widespread for a time this afternoon, some possibly heavy. For Gisborne to Wairarapa, increasing high cloud. A few showers in Wairarapa this morning and elsewhere in the afternoon or evening. Waikato to Horowhenua, Kapiti Coast, including the central high country. A few showers becoming widespread and heavier this morning, clearing in the afternoon. For Wellington, Nelson, Marlborough and also Canterbury. Period of morning rain with some heavy falls, but only a few spots of rain for Canterbury, otherwise mainly fine. For Otago and Southland, scattered rain or showers spreading north this morning, some heavy with possible thunderstorms and hail. Snow to about 800 metres in central Otago for a time. For Buller to Fiordland, rain or showers heavy at times with possible thunderstorms and hail easing this evening. And for the Chatham Islands, fog clearing this morning, then mainly fine, a few showers developing in the afternoon. RNZ National, it's 5 minutes past five.
6: Ah, te Māori, yeah, welcome along to First Up to Otahi Ki Te Oho on RNZ National. Look at us, eh? Look at us. We've made it to Rāmere. It is Friday, the 4th of September. Good to have you here. Ko Nathan Rārere, aho. Let's have a look at what we've got on the menu for you today. And we're going to start you in a delicious way into your weekend. The very first spring fruit of the week for 2026. We've got a doubleheader on the football pitch this weekend in Christchurch's new stadium, the Chatham Cup and the Kate Shepherd Cup finals, both happening there. And if we ask if lifetime means, you know, what it means when it comes to electric cars and charging technology.
7: Tesla and other entities were saying that they would build more. This is just the first part. We're going to do more. So people would have had the expectation that more was coming online.
6: Yeah, have a listen to that, particularly if you are one of these, because everything's subscription now of what you can get, particularly if you've got yourself an EV, have a bit of a listen with changes there. Alice Wilkins with us right now. Kia ora, Alice. I want to start with news in Vietnam there. Some people sentenced in a major drug trafficking case. Tell us about this.
8: Yeah, more than 200 people have been convicted in this drug trafficking case. 11 of them have been sentenced to death. The sentences for the others range from life behind bars, life imprisonment, to 18 months in prison. An investigation into this began back in March 2023. It started when four Vietnam Airlines flight attendants who were travelling to Ho Chi Minh City from Paris were caught with more than 10 kilograms of ketamine and MDMA in 157 tubes of toothpaste. At the time, it was reported that those flight attendants had actually unknowingly transported those drugs. They weren't prosecuted. But from that discovery, investigators went on to uncover a transnational trafficking network where drugs were being smuggled by disguising them as consumer goods, so things like laundry detergent, mouthwash, coffee, dietary supplements. And one of the people sentenced to death for their role in this was Hardan Nam, who investigators say was the mastermind behind the operation and was arranging for people in France to carry these drugs disguised in their luggage or transport them via delivery service to Vietnam. Local media has reported that Vietnamese nationals who were living or studying in France were the ones being targeted to carry out these operations. So a huge raft of people convicted in this, more than 200. The investigators involved estimate that the transactions linked to this operation were worth $1.1 billion.
6: Wow, some people accidentally brushing their teeth thinking, man, I feel excited about my day, and they found out why. So that was Vietnam. In Thailand, a barnacle and rust-covered USS Abraham Lincoln has berthed. What have the sailors been up to after almost 300 days at sea?
8: Apparently they've been shopping, Nathan, which feels like a lovely leisurely activity for them. I mean, yesterday we were talking about these 5,000 servicemen and women from the USS Abraham Lincoln who have arrived at the beach resort of Pattaya in Thailand, which is known for a bit of a nightlife partying reputation. And because of that, Thai officials who were seemingly quite concerned had set out some strict boundaries for these US sailors who were arriving, who have been at sea for a record 250 days. They aren't allowed in the more notorious parts of the city. Right. They've been banned from cannabis shops, and they also aren't allowed to take part in some adventure water sports, likely for safety reasons. In their first few hours on land, it was reported that many of these sailors were spotted at one of the two hotels they're allowed to stay at, was lots of shopping bags. So a bit of shopping going on. Local businesses likely to be very happy about it if they have shopped at their stores. They were hoping that these sailors would be spending their wages locally. One of the crew who talked to the BBC said that they really needed this break. He said of being on board for such a long period of time on the vessel, it got boring. It's never big enough on board. It's big, but it still feels like a boat, especially when you're sharing it with thousands of people. Some of the other sailors were spotted out drinking around the Walking Street area, a popular nightlife area. But some other bar owners said many of these sailors were just walking around. They weren't actually going into the bars.
6: No. Okay, well, at least they've hit the food court, so that's nice. In the USA, I love this. This has been a mystery ongoing for a little bit here. We've got an update on it. In USA, a reward has been offered by a major brewery. Tell us about this.
8: Yeah, this is Pabst Blue Ribbon offering $20,000 to anyone who can give them some information about 1,600 cases of beer that went missing in mid-August in California. Police say that that beer was taken from a warehouse in two separate incidents on the same day. The first involved $45,000 US worth of beer that was bound for Arizona being picked up from the distribution center, but then never delivered. It never reached its destination. Mm-hmm. And then just hours later, a so-called subcontracting company submitted fake documents and collected another $25,000 US worth of beer. So about $70,000 all up went missing on that one day. The CEO of the brewery has now posted about this on TikTok, talking about this offer of a reward to anyone who can give information, saying, "I'm sure they look cool with a garage full of PBR. That's actually not cool, though. We want it back." He has said he wants the beer returned by September 9th. I mean, if it's all still there intact.
6: Yeah, exactly.
8: And he's provided an email for people to send in any tips or information that they may have.
6: Wonderful. Thank you very much for that. Well, I mean, we know if the research is anything to know that it's no one under the age of 19. Apparently Gen Z aren't into the beers. So it might be someone else, perhaps more experienced in life, that's done that. Thank you very much, Alice. It is 12 past five. You're listening to First Up here at RNZ National. American journalist and activist Gloria Steinem has died at the age of 92. The feminist icon died in New York, surrounded by some of the many who loved her, according to a post on her Instagram account. CNN's Sarah Seidner takes a look back at her life.
9: Any philosophy that tells us that there's only one way to live is got to be wrong for some people.
10: Like few in her generation, journalist and feminist leader Gloria Steinem helped shape the national dialogue on some of the most contentious issues of our time.
11: The point is not what we choose, but that we have the right to make a choice.
10: A Phi Beta Kappa graduate of Smith College, Steinem burst onto the national scene in 1963 with an expose of the working conditions of Playboy bunnies. She applied for and got a job as a bunny at the New York Playboy Club to get the inside scoop. She revealed the long hours and stingy salaries of women who worked in the clubs where rich men spent their leisure time.
12: Equal pay for equal work. Don't we have it around?
10: Steinem became a tireless advocate of what came to be called the Women's Liberation Movement. She was an eloquent and sometimes poignant champion of women's issues, including equal rights and abortion.
11: I can assure you, as a woman who has had one, that abortion is not a pleasurable experience. It is only a last resort. And if the anti-abortion forces were not also anti-contraception and anti-sex education in the schools, we would have millions fewer abortions.
13: You were the one who coined the phrase reproductive freedom. Now, how did that happen?
9: It was reproductive rights, reproductive freedom, but clearly the ability to control, to make decisions over our own physical selves is fundamental to democracy. But because democracy did not in the beginning include female human beings, we didn't necessarily include reproductive freedom.
10: Her refusal to shy away from hot button issues provoked a backlash.
14: I teach my children to hate just like me. Car cheats, horse thieves, baby killers, and sodomites.
10: In 1971, Steinem launched Ms. Magazine, the first national women's magazine run by women. The preview issue sold out, and within 5 years, its circulation reached 500,000. She hobnobbed with the rich and famous and received the red carpet treatment as a celebrity in her own right. In September 2000, Steinem married David Bale, father of actor Christian Bale. They were together for less than 4 years. Bale died of brain lymphoma at age 62. Steinem, though, remained active as a mentor and educator. A 2011 HBO documentary, Gloria, in her own words, introduced Steinem to a new generation of women. And in 2013, President Barack Obama awarded her the nation's highest civilian honor, the Presidential Medal of Freedom.
15: Her one piece of advice to young girls is, I love this, do not listen to my advice. Listen to the voice inside you and follow that.
10: Steinem's reaction, quote, I'd be crazy if I didn't understand that this was a medal for the entire women's movement.
6: Five, because we're being exact here. We're going to head to the USA now at first up. Joining us from our Washington, D.C. office, it's Politico's Zach Montalaro. Morena, Zach. We've got pretty used to what you all call government shutdowns. Is there going to be another one this year?
16: You know, never say never, but there at least won't be a shutdown through December. We had a minor miracle here in Washington because the law that funds the government, at least for a couple of months, passed with basically no drama. President Donald Trump signed it into law last night, and that bill will fund the government at the current levels into early December. That extends government funding for about 2 months, with the current fiscal year set to end at the end of September. You know, this doesn't seem like that big of an accomplishment, right? But in this era of politics, it kind of is. The last government funding fights really dragged on, with Trump and congressional Democrats battling it out over the president asserting a pretty dramatic control over agencies. As you kind of alluded to, we had a bunch of shutdowns early in Trump's term, but this time that fight did not materialize. You know, this bill kicks government funding, importantly, past our November election, meaning the next time there's a fight over funding, it could come under a completely different political climate. You know, job well done, Congress says. The House of Representatives also announced earlier today that they'll be taking off in mid-September, not coming back until after the election. So government funded, Congress heads home and heads to the campaign trail.
6: Okay. Meanwhile, the nation's military and Iran have resumed action this week. What's the latest there?
16: Yeah, we went nearly a month or about a month of no military action, but Iran and the U.S. traded strikes for the first time in that time frame earlier this week. You know, it started over the weekend when Iran and the U.S. traded strikes, but the U.S. military at the time tried to downplay that exchange. But that, of course, changed once President Trump got involved. The U.S. had more extensive strikes on Tuesday, which they say was retaliatory for Iran retaliating, which Trump declared a round of large and powerful strikes that would only be the beginning, saying that absolute destruction for Iran is around the corner if they don't stop. You know, this is the now familiar cycle for the president and the pretty splintered Iranian regime, right? There's some level of fire exchanged. Trump threatens complete destruction for Iran, and then they're then back to some level of engagement, not that complete escalation. And then, of course, there's still those stalled peace talks going on in the background. But this comes amid pretty significant upheaval at the Pentagon. Earlier this week, Army Secretary Dan Driscoll, who is the top civilian in the Army, announced he would be leaving his role. That came amid pretty big clashes between Driscoll and Defense Secretary Pete Hegseth. Why is he leaving? Broadly, the two of them did not get along, and Driscoll felt like his efforts to modernize the military were being dragged down by Hegseth's pretty relentless culture war fights.
6: Meanwhile, the fight over diversity, equity, and inclusion programs continues.
16: Yeah, a lot of fights, I realize. The Trump administration launched its latest salvo targeting DEI policy, proposing a rule today that would strip private schools of their tax-exempt status if they consider race in a wide range of things, from admission to scholarships to other programs. This rule proposal, which was published by the Treasury Department, which is in charge of the IRS, could affect hundreds or even thousands of private universities, but also high schools and other educational institutions who really rely on their tax-free status to operate. This has been one of the animating factors of Trump's second term, which has been targeting higher education for what the administration perceives as policies that are discriminatory based on race. You know, his administration has sued other universities, private companies, law firms, notably in the beginning of his term, for their DEI policies. Generally, universities have defended their admissions policy. that consider race as being holistic and necessary to get a more representative student body and to give opportunity to students with a variety of life experiences. If this, you know, ruling goes through, there will be a lawsuit, almost assuredly, like everything else in the Trump administration.
6: That's the way it goes. Thank you for that. Politico's Zach Montalero with us from Washington, D.C. It's 20 past five. You would have heard people around the town saying, hey, have you heard about First Up's Cheap Fridays? So we will talk about Cheap Fridays coming out because we have figured out it is the cheap time to fill up your car on a Friday. Also very soon, we're going to have a Fruit of the Week for you. And Kirsten Lee takes a look at a promise from Tesla and asks the experts what that means. First, Angie Skerritt has your headlines.
0: A barrister representing Gloria Vale Leavers says the Christian community school should have been shut down decades ago. Brian Henry says it's a good move, but the ministry has taken far too long to do it. Senior doctors say they're struggling to cope in overcrowded emergency departments. Tanya Wilton, who works in Hutt Hospital's emergency department, says it's disheartening when they can't even provide the basics. The outgoing National MP Andrew Bailey is using his final days at Parliament to urge all parties to start raising the superannuation age from next term. He also wants a dollar amount of payments to go up more slowly, indexing the pension to general inflation rather than wage growth. And Gloria Steinem, who became a face of the women's liberation movement in the US, has died aged 92. She started her career as a journalist in New York in the 1970s and went on to co-found Ms. Magazine, one of the first publications to focus on women's issues other than housekeeping and beauty. To the Met Service regional forecast now. First, the situation and a front affecting the lower South Island moves north across the country today, followed by a showery westerly flow today and tomorrow. The regional forecast valid until midnight tonight Friday for Northland, Auckland, Coromandel Peninsula, cloudy periods with northwesterlies. Showers developing late morning, briefly heavy before clearing in the evening on the southwest change. For Waikato, Waitomo and Taumarunui, partly cloudy with isolated showers becoming widespread and possibly heavy from late morning, then clearing in the evening, northwesterlies turning southwesterly in the evening. For Rotorua, Bay of Plenty, cloudy periods with isolated showers becoming widespread for a time this afternoon and evening, northwesterlies turning southwesterly in the evening. For Taupō and Taihape, showers becoming widespread and possibly heavy in the morning before clearing in the afternoon but remaining partly cloudy. Strong northwesterlies picking up in the morning, then easing in the evening. For Gisborne, fine with high cloud, then patchy light rain developing in the evening with northwesterlies. For Hawke's Bay, fine with high cloud, apart from a few showers in the afternoon. Strong northwesterlies with gales inland from mid-morning, easing in the evening. For Wairarapa, including the Tararua district, few showers, clearing to fine weather in the afternoon. Strong northwesterlies, rising to severe gale in exposed places in the morning with gusts to 130 kilometres an hour, then easing from the afternoon. For Taranaki, Whanganui, Manawatu, Horowhenua, Kapiti Coast, showers widespread and possibly heavy in the morning, then mainly fine with isolated showers from afternoon. Strong northwesterlies easing in the evening. For Wellington, a period of morning rain, possibly heavy north of the city, then fine northwesterlies becoming severe gale in exposed places before dawn with gusts to 130 kilometres an hour, then easing in the afternoon. For Nelson, rain, possibly heavy, clearing to fine in the morning, but a few showers remaining about the ranges. Westerly strong and gusting 90 kilometres an hour around Golden Bay. For Buller, Grey and Westland, heavy rain, easing to showers late morning, squally thunderstorms possible in the morning, strong westerlies easing in the afternoon. For Marlborough, a period of morning rain, possibly heavy about the ranges, clearing to fine in the morning, northwesterlies gusting 100 kilometres an hour in exposed places. For Canterbury, a few spots of rain, mainly about the foothills, clearing to fine in the morning, strong northwesterlies gusting 100 kilometres an hour near the foothills in the morning, then easing in the evening. Otago, showers possibly heavy with squally thunderstorms and hail possible in the afternoon and evening about and south of Dunedin City with strong westerlies. For Southland and Fiordland, rain possibly heavy, turning to showers in the morning, squally thunderstorms with hail possible and strong westerlies. And for the Chatham Islands, fog clearing this morning, then mainly fine, a few showers developing in the afternoon with northwesterlies. RNZ National, I'll be back with more headlines and weather around 20 to 6.
6: Thank you, Angie.
17: Hi, what's a lovely bunch of coconuts. There they are, standing in the air. Big ones, small ones, some as big as your head.
6: It's time to find out what's good for your face. Associate Minister of Fruit and Veg, Richard Warwick, with me right now. Kia ora, Richard. We've made it. It's a new season. Spring is the theme of the day. I guess we're all about spring today.
18: Oh, good morning, Nathan. Yes, good morning, listeners. Spring has arrived, and it's all about spring going into the weekend, Nathan. Mm. It's the first weekend of spring. We have the Springboks and All Blacks test this weekend.
6: Nice.
18: And, of course, Sunday, dads around the country are going to have a spring in their step as we celebrate Father's Day when dads get a drawer of new underwear and a box of scorched almonds to eat by themselves.
6: Fantastic. Does spring mean we also get to see new season veggies?

0: grain. Let them sit and steam dry. They'll hold their shape and then gently toss with butter, some herbs like mint or chives. Am I speaking your language, Nathan?
1: Yeah, I am. I just turned the mic off because, you know, the videos, the thing of Homer Simpson with the drool coming out of his mouth because he likes it so much? That was me. I was doing that. Good to hear, too. I know that the market really enjoys asparagus certainty, too, so that's a good thing for that. What about the rest of the veggie supply? How's that looking?
0: Well, look, whatever you may be planning in the way of eating over the weekend, there's still plenty to choose from. Mm. If it's a Sunday brunch, avocados, which I know they're a fruit, but they're plentiful. Maybe on sourdough with a garden side salad, lettuce, tomato, cucumbers, fantastic. Cheeky couple of bacon rashers. Or if your dad is in your household lucky enough to enjoy a Sunday roast, plenty of parsnips, yams and Brussels sprouts. There's plenty of roasting potatoes.
1: Sorry. Did you say the BS word? I've got to play the Brussels sprout.
0: Nathan, have we opened that portal again?
2: Quick, get to the lifeboats. It's the Brussels sprout.
0: Get them back, Nathan. Beat them back. Put them back. Shut that door.
1: Carry on.
0: Look, with this good weather, Nathan, we'll still see great quality and great value in the market as long as the sunny weather keeps going. Fingers crossed.
1: Fantastic. What about the weekend forecast for fruit? Now that we've dodged that one, are we looking good in the spring fruit department?
0: As mentioned, Avo's in full swing and full supply. We continue to enjoy good variety in eating with New Zealand apples and pears. Green kiwi fruit are still in good numbers. There's plenty of gold, but it is expected those gold kiwis are going to finish earlier than last year. New Zealand Naval Orange supply slowed a little. Lemons are okay. Limes are starting to come to an end. And New Zealand Tangelo and grapefruit, best described supply-wise, as sporadic. Still some US stone fruit around. Not much in mangoes, pawpaw or melons. But no shortage on bananas. And pineapples will be back in volume with a new shipment due.
1: Oh, yum. That sounds super tasty. However, there's always one which is a little bit tastier than the rest, we decide. It's that time of the week where one fruit rules them all. Richard, what is your fruit of the week?
0: Well, Nathan, while we often focus on maybe new season or plentiful supply or good eating for our selection of fruit of the week, this week, Nathan, we wandered into the unusual section of our fruits. And fruit of the week is the Piel de Sapo melon.
1: What?
0: I know. I was surprised as well. It's also known as the Santa Claus or Christmas melon. It has a crisp, juicy texture, mildly sweet flavour, similar to a mix of a honeydew and pear. But perhaps somewhat sadly, its appearance is with a thick, wrinkled green rind. And so while sounding exotic in name, Nathan, Piel de Sapo actually translates in Spanish as skin of a toad.
1: But I'll bet the flesh is not toad-like. I'll bet it tastes like heaven in your face.
0: Absolutely beautiful taste if you can find them. Not sure it was a great move to name it after that. Perhaps someone just wandered outside and said, hey, we need a name for this melon. They've asked the forklift driver, and that's what he came up with. But, Nathan, that's it from me. Oh. Thank you for having me for the last four Fridays. The minister himself is back with you all on Monday. Go the All Blacks. Happy Father's Day to all our fathers and a great weekend to you all, listeners.
1: Thank you, Richard Warwick. You're a genius.

0: like clockwork. It is the 4th of September. Welcome to International Taekwondo Day, celebrating the traditional Korean martial art and its global community. It's a big hanyong to all of you who celebrate that. Good to have you here as part of the radio audience that can break the most boards from a standing jump. Let's celebrate birthdays on this day. Inga Tuigamala, Simon Lake, the father of the modern submarine, Beyonce, and Mark Ronson, who made the music for this song.
1: This is that ice cold Michelle fight for that white gold.
0: Yeah.
1: This one for them hood girls, them good girls, straight masterpiece.
0: Fantastic. That's his tune with Bruno Mars called Uptown Funk. Mark Roth, somebody is the supplier of many funky things to dance to. On this day in 1781, Los Angeles was founded by 44 Spanish-speaking mestizos in the Bahía de las Fumas, which is the Bay of Smokes. Of course, El Pueblo.

de la Reina de Los Angeles, they called it. On this day in 1888, George Eastman patented the first roll, camera that had film rolls in it, and registered the brand name Kodak. It was on this day in 1893 that Peter Rabbit, the fictional foe of Mr. McGregor, was created by Beatrix Potter. She wrote a letter to a friend about four little rabbits, Flopsy and Mopsy and Cottontail, and Peter expanded it into a book, which of course was rejected by several publishers. It's always the same, isn't it? And then just goes on to be one of the best-selling books of all time. The Who were out shopping on this day in 1965 and their van got burgled. Someone took 10,000 away from it. They were trying to find who did it and ran around going, "Who are you?" Not really. It was a joke. On this day in 1995, Xena, Warrior Princess, Episode 1 was out there, and our own Jeremy was in that. What about that? Let's go. On this day in 1998, Google was formed with Sergey Brin and Larry Page filing incorporation papers. And on this day in 2016, Mother Teresa, founder of the Order of the Missionaries of Charity and winner of the 1979 Nobel Peace Prize for Peace, was canonized by Pope Francis almost two decades after her death. And those are happenings on this day that we call September the 4th.

0: Tamariere. Welcome along to First Up Tuatahi Kiti Yoho here at RNZ National. If you've just joined the program, good to have you with us for Friday. We spoke with our overnight producer, Alice Wilkins, who told us about a non-jewellery heist in the US.
1: Yeah, this is Pabst Blue Ribbon offering $20,000 to anyone who can give them some information about 1,600 cases of beer that went missing in mid-August in California.
0: Just bring it back, everybody. Bring it back. Between now and the end of the program, we go to South Africa where Joe Porter awaits to talk us through the All Blacks team that was named last night. Also, too, a doubleheader in the world of football happening in Christchurch this weekend. You're going to love it. And an issue with Tesla charging ports. Have a listen to these. Anyone that's driving an EV, and just think about the contract you've got. But first. Jeffrey Halley is with me right now, and Jeffrey has tale of a little-known interest rate in the United States that might be exacerbating the bond market sell-off, I believe.
2: G'day, Nathan. Mm. Yes, let's blow everybody's minds and get into the bond market, shall we?
0: Sure.
2: Okay, look, so there's this rate in the States, and I'll talk about the New Zealand equivalent in a moment, and they call it R-Star, but basically it's the rate where monetary policy neither stimulates the economy nor slows it down, so the neutral rate. Now, that, according to some analysts over in the States, has actually moved higher. The last estimate was published by the Federal Reserve in the United States. It was around 1.7%. Now, that all sounds a little boring, but when that rate moves higher, then that pushes up interest rates right across the yield curve. So yeah, 1 year, 2 year, 5 year, 10 year, 30 year bonds all move higher. Now, this is a big issue for the United States because their national debt, the government's debt, has just hit $40 trillion. Now, I just did a quick calculation. That's equivalent to about 70 trillion Kiwi dollars. So we're talking some pretty big numbers there. And what it looks like is that the issue has been exacerbated because we're seeing all these data centers being built over there to power all these AI things that are going on around the world. So your companies like your Microsofts and your Amazons, Alphabets, et cetera, they're literally borrowing hundreds and hundreds of billions of dollars themselves. So effectively, they're competing with the US government for that money. And as you know, you don't have to be an economist to know that when lots and lots and lots and lots of people want to borrow money at the same time, then quite logically, interest rates might go higher. So that has a knock-on through not just the United States, but because it's the largest economy in the world, it can have an upward push on interest rates everywhere, even down here in little old New Zealand. Mm. Now, our neutral interest rate, it's estimated to be between about 2.5 and 3%. Economists have to use arcane mathematical models to derive their, and we won't go down that rabbit hole. But our OCR at the moment is around 2.75%. So what you can say at the moment is, while we might be a bit grumpy that the RBNZ's raising interest rates, pushing up mortgages potentially, actually, it's still not really trying to tighten the economy. It's just got back to neutral, where it's neither making the economy go faster or slower.
0: No. There we are. Thank you for that. Jeffrey Halley has more business news throughout the morning. You can hear so on Morning Reports. I'm going to take you to vehicles today because we're going to call it Fill Up on Friday, first up 3:16. That's what we're telling you because we've noticed it's always cheaper. The average price for diesel is $2.646 per litre here for your Friday. The average price for 91 petrol is $2.95.1. We've got a message in from David and Nelson. I haven't pre-read this, so here we go, David. I hope there's no blue language in this. There could be kids listening. Here we go. Nelson must be a day ahead of the rest of New Zealand. Thursday's our cheap day. The NPD and Waitomo will typically drop 12 to 15 cents off a litre and then pop it back up by 7 a.m. Friday. See, you're eagle-eyed. $2.65.5 per litre at the moment. Yes, so there you go. So the national average is a cent under that. Thank you from David. Thank you for that, David. Sorry. The lowest prices you can get petrol anywhere is you have to live in the Bay of Plenty. You have to go to Gull stations. Look, there's a bunch of them there. Have a look for the ones that are selling a litre of 91 at $2.59.6 because there's five of them.

0: you need to know is that some of us are working in places where it's quite warm, I think. Joe Porter, we've let him out of the freezing cold sports department and to South Africa. Kia ora, Joe, as you're roaming a savannah possibly. Is it nice and warm? Tell me what the news is of Johannesburg.
1: It is very nice and warm, Nathan. It's been the last 2 days I've been back in Johannesburg after a week in Cape Town, and it's been 26 degrees both days here in Joburg. Very, very warm in the sun, although it does cool down to around 13 degrees or so overnight, so it's nice to sleep in. So it's quite a good balance, really.
0: Now, I saw the side, and I thought last week there was a move that possibly I felt they had to make. I didn't know if they were brave enough to do it. Talk about the change at hooker.
1: Yeah, Asif Al-Mua comes into the starting lineup. Boy, oh boy, he's been very impressive off the bench as an impact player in the first two tests against South Africa, especially last week in that loss in Cape Town. He really did make a difference when he came on. He's just incredibly athletic, incredibly powerful, and gets over that gain line and puts some big hits on those South Africans. So he comes into the starting lineup. We know that he's not regarded as the best line-out thrower among the All Blacks, but Coach Dave Rennie said today at the team naming press conference that they've come up with a few strategies this week to help mitigate that and help us support do a pretty good job. So very deserving of him to get a start for the All Blacks. He's been knocking on the door for a little wee while now.
0: Now, also, Samisoni Tokiaho is on the bench then to come off there as well, but it provides some scrum solidity. Also, there was the thought that maybe if Ethan de Groot and Josh Lord were fit, they'd be back in the team. I didn't see them in the 23 at all. What do you know about their health, Joe?
1: Yeah, so they both passed their concussion protocols this week. That's, of course, what ruled them out of the second test. But Ethan de Groot's got a bit of a niggly little knee injury, and Josh Lord only started training again today after overcoming those concussion protocols. So earlier in the week, Dave Rennie decided to not consider them for selection and just give them one more week to recover. So close to being considered for selection, but in the end, Dave Rennie thought it would be too much of a risk to try and pick them in the side.
0: So Tupou Vaiei and Sam Darry are the starting locks, which means Te Windmill is on the bench there as well. Fabian Holland, though, he's been absolutely huge for them. Why do you think they started with Darry and Vaiei?
1: I think they know what they're going to get with Holland. He's an absolute beast, hasn't he? He's been very, very impressive for the All Blacks so far, but he probably is due a bit of a rest, a bit of a chance to freshen up after playing you know, two very big games against the South Africans. Sam Darry is fresh legs. He comes into the side after having not featured at all in the first two tests, and so playing at altitude on the high veld in Johannesburg, they think that possibly Darian as fresh leaves could provide some impetus for the All Blacks early on. And of course, they've got Fabian Holland, who's such a proven performer, to come off the bench if that doesn't work out. And there was a thought, of course, that Tupou Vaiei could go back to blindside flanker, but they really like his power in the scrum. So that's why Dave Rennie has wanted to keep him in the tight five.
0: And, you know, on the scuttlebutt of people going, oh, I wonder if Ethan Blackhead is going to get named or something. Interesting change here. No Simon Parker. Peter Larkai, smaller, but a more athletic there on the blindside. And Wallace Setiti turning back into the 23, because I wondered if he had fallen out of favour after the early games.
1: Yeah, well, he certainly had Wallace Setiti fallen out of favour because he hadn't been performing at the levels that we expect to see from him. He's such a fantastic player when he is in his pomp. Peter Larkai, and they, again, like Asifo Almua, just been so impressive off the bench against the Springboks, provided a lot of impetus when he came onto the field. And while he is a lot smaller than some of these All Blacks, and especially the South African loose forwards, he is an incredible athlete. And he's got a real power game to him as well. He can hit pretty hard in the tackle, so he's deserving of a start. He comes into the starting lineup, and I guess with Wallace Setiti coming onto the bench, that's a sort of a like-for-like power replacement, an impact replacement, so he wanted to replace Larko with someone that's just like him on the bench, hence Setiti's selection.
0: Well, an exciting time for New Zealand rugby. Not only the third test there, the Black Ferns as well against the Springbok women. Before that, Joe, I want a percentage number out of you. I haven't pre-warned you. What confidence levels now? Where's your confidence level at percentage-wise for the All Blacks this weekend?
1: Oh, gosh, I would say it's hovering around 50%. I really think this game could go either way. The bookies have the Springboks as favourites like they did last week, and they did in the first test, but of course the All Blacks won that one. I really, every time I sort of go deep into my soul, of course my heart says the All Blacks, I'd love to see them take a 2-1 lead and sort of win the South African leg of this tour. But boy, oh boy, the Springboks, they are incredibly tough to beat. And if they get a roll on at any point, or if they can get penalties inside your half and just kick those goals, Cheslin Colby's going to kick them from anywhere. They're going to be incredibly hard to get past. So my heart says the All Blacks, but my head says possibly the Springboks this weekend, to be unpatriotic.
0: There he is, Joe Porter. He's running at 50% confidence check. Thank you very much for that. Joe Porter with us from South Africa. I'm 65. I'm at my confidence level 65 too. And I won. If you want to send in your confidence check, you can do that. I'm Nathan Radaday. You are listening to First Up. Good choices at RNZ National. Now, still to come, we're going to find out about a brilliant achievement by a football club who are not only in the Chatham Cup final, they're also in the Kate Shepherd Cup final. We'll find out about that. And what does lifetime mean when it comes to electric car chargers? Our reporter Kirsten Lee is going to take a look at that. First, Angie Skerritt's here with your headlines.
2: The Education Ministry is rejecting the suggestion it moved too slowly to shut down Gloria Vale Christian School. It wants to cancel the school's registration, effectively closing it after a special review found it was not providing a physically and emotionally safe place for students. Barrister Brian Henry, who represents Gloria Vale leaders, says the ministry should have shut the school decades ago. Senior doctors say it's exhausting working in the health system. Their union, the Association of Salaried Medical Specialists, has been holding its annual conference at Wellington's Te Papa Museum. Vice President Sylvia Boyes says it's a relief to hear it's not just her hospital facing problems. Doctors throughout New Zealand are in the trenches together. A University of Auckland student has been caught with smart glasses during a test, raising questions about how the new technology can be used to cheat. The new technology allows people to film what's in front of them and have it sent to an outside helper or AI. University of Auckland's Ulrich Speidel says information can then be shown inside the glasses without anyone else seeing, meaning all of the work is done for the student. The outgoing National MP Andrew Bailey is using his final days at Parliament to urge all parties to start raising the superannuation age from next term. He also wants the dollar amount of payments to go up more slowly. And Gloria Steinem, who became a face of the women's liberation movement in the US, has died aged 92. She started her career as a journalist in New York in the 1970s and went on to co-found Ms. Magazine, one of the first publications to focus on women's issues other than housekeeping and beauty. The Met Service weather forecasts for our main centres today, valid till midnight tonight Friday. For Auckland, cloudy periods with northwesterlies, showers developing late morning, briefly heavy before clearing in the evening on the southwest change, a high of 18. Tauranga, cloudy periods with afternoon and evening showers, northwesterlies turning southwesterly in the evening and a high of 19 degrees. For Hamilton, cloudy periods today, showers from late morning, briefly heavy to early evening, northwesterlies turning southwesterly in the evening and 17. For Wellington, a period of morning rain, possibly heavy north of the city, then fine. Northwesterlies becoming severe gale in exposed places before dawn with gusts to 130 kilometres an hour, then easing in the afternoon, a high for the capital of 16 degrees. For Christchurch, mostly cloudy with a few spots of rain, clearing to fine in the morning. Northeasterlies turning northwest in the morning, strong and gusty at times until evening and 19. And for Dunedin, showers possibly heavy with squally thunderstorms possible in the afternoon and evening. Westerlies before dawn, strong at times and a high of 16 degrees. RNZ National, our next news bulletin and weather coming up at 6 o'clock.
0: Thank you very much. The All Blacks and Black Ferns both play in Johannesburg on Saturday night, but that is not the only huge double header which is going down this weekend. What about this? Christchurch's Kashmir Technical Football Club have made the final of the Women's Kate Shepherd Cup and the Men's Chatham Cup. Both matches are going to be played indoors at the new Takaha Stadium, so it's not too cold here long, everybody. You can go and do this. Club director Garvin Coughlin is with me right now. He's taking a few minutes out of what must be a really hectic week for you. Garvin, thank you for being here. This has got to be rare, doesn't it, to have a men's and women's team both in the finals of the knockout competitions?
3: Yeah, good morning. Yeah, very rare. I think it's only the second time it's happened. And yeah, the last one was a couple of years ago. Two Auckland teams from the same club got in. So yeah, with the first one from down here, and we're feeling very lucky about that.
0: Fantastic. There's community clubs listening all around the nation going, how have they pulled that off? Tell me about the club itself. Like, you know, the health of the club, I guess, from the very juniors right up.
3: Yeah, so we're an amalgamation of a couple of clubs after the earthquake here in Christchurch. And so we're basically across the south side of the city. And we've kind of grown from there over the last 15 years. We've reached about 2,000 playing members this year for the first time in our history. So we're the largest here in Christchurch. I think we still sort of say that we're the largest on the South Island. But yeah, we've sort of grown over the past few years. quite dramatically. And we've invested kind of a lot into the senior men's and women's space. We've had coaches in place for the last few years. And I think that's probably been key to the success, is having that continuation, yeah, across a couple of years rather than chopping and changing.
0: But there's always a common factor, I think, of successful clubs, is there's always people involved who are dead keen to get this happening, which makes me wonder, what are your club rooms like on a weekend? I imagine they're quite vibrant.
3: Yeah, they can be. They're relatively small for the sort of size of the club, but they get quite packed out, to be fair. A number one pitch sort of, and we try and get games back to back on that, so we can flood people into the club rooms and have a drink together and share stories and chat about what's happened over the past few weeks and make the most of that kind of club feel.
0: Fantastic. And if there's one thing the good people of Christchurch love, it's beating people from Auckland. Both opposition teams are from up at there in the 09. I mean, the city's going to get behind you on this, aren't they?
3: Yeah, we're really hoping. We've kind of put a bit of a, will I call it a plea out to the rest of the clubs, put your colours aside, and we're all supporting Christchurch rather than our individual clubs. So yeah, we've made a big effort to try and rally the troops, get people into the stadium. We think a big factor to that is the no charge, just turn up and arrive into the stadium and you can come and support a couple of games of football on a nice Saturday, hopefully. So yeah, we're hoping clubs can join us and make it a special day.
0: Excuse my ignorance, is this the first time that a lot of your players have played indoors?
3: It will be, I would say. Yeah, we're, as you know, we're outdoors. We're in a muddy, wet field most often. So yeah, I think for most of us, it'll be the first time in a stadium, and yeah, definitely indoors as well. So yeah, it should be really exciting.
0: That's pretty cool. Like, how much of a practice run around do you get on it? Because I always think it's easier to get in and steal a painting from the Louvre than it is to get past a groundsman and touch their sacred turf. So how much practice do you get out on Te Kaha?
3: Yeah, I think it's going to be quite tricky to get in there. Obviously, it's newly built. It's like anyone's brand new car. They don't really want you to get into it or touch it. So we haven't been able to get in. I don't know if we will. So we'll all sort of get that same experience. All four teams will get that experience, is just arrive in and just get to see it for the first time on Saturday. So no sort of advantage for being here in Christchurch. But we're looking forward to that.
0: If you bought your electric car with a promise from the company for free lifetime charging, should you have access to the full charging network 7 years later? That's the question being asked by a Tesla customer who feels the company has not lived up to that promise. Our reporter Kirsten Lee finds out more.
4: On the 4th August 2019, Tesla announced on its Twitter account, breaking, all new Model S and Model X orders now come with free, unlimited supercharging. It's under such marketing efforts that Mrs. Chu bought her Tesla Model S vehicle.
5: Well, because when I bought it, they say it's supercharging for unlimited, and then in future there's more superchargers, free unlimited supercharging for my vehicle.
4: RNZ has agreed not to use Mrs. Chu's first name as she fears for her reputation in her community. By the end of 2019, Tesla had approximately 12 supercharging stations across the Mall 2. Now there's 31. But for Mrs. Chu, there's only 11 that she can use. That's because since 2019, Tesla has upgraded most of its supercharging stalls from a technology called Type 2 to the CCS technology. And Mrs. Chu's car is not compatible with CCS.
5: Their response is they still got some supercharging is in type 2, but I can't find in my area. Most of them is maybe far away.
4: Living in Auckland, Mrs. Chu is only 2.6 kilometers away from a supercharging station, but she cannot use any of that station's chargers. To charge her car is a 22-kilometer drive. She spoke with Tesla, who told her they can retrofit her car to be compatible with the new chargers, but with a cost, $483.79. In a conversation seen by RNZ, an agent explained to Mrs. Chu that her vehicle still retains lifetime free supercharging, and enabling CCS access would only broaden her supercharging access to the full network.
5: I need to pay more money to enjoy it, the benefit. That's not right. This is why I think what they give it to me for the Tesla free unlimited supercharging, just like a paper. But in the real world, I can't use it.
4: Mrs. Chu says without the retrofit, she cannot use most superchargers, even if she wants to pay, and is a concern if she wants to go on road trips. A supercharger can fully charge her car within 1 hour, but for any domestic chargers like the one Mrs. Chu has in her home, it takes over 35 hours. She feels as one of the earlier adopters to Tesla, she's at a loss. Commercial law professor at University of Auckland, Alex Sims, says the situation is potentially covered under the Fair Trading Act. She says the Act says businesses must not make false or misleading representations about a product's sponsorship, approval, performance, uses or benefits. And in this case, the free unlimited supercharging could be seen as a benefit.
6: They were coming along with a promotion saying, look, if you buy this, we're going to give you free unlimited charging. And, you know, at the time and even now, the electric charging was being built out. So that people knew it was relatively limited, but there'd be more and more coming online. And now the ones that are coming online cannot be used by the purchaser of this car.
4: But could Tesla argue that by still being able to access 11 charging sites, Mrs. Chu hasn't lost much from the 12 charging sites she could access back when she bought the car in 2019?
6: Well, they could try. I mean, this is the thing, is that no one knows until it goes to court, okay? So this is just, you know, speculating. But you could also think at the time, the Tesla and other entities were saying that they would build more. You know, this is just the first part. We're going to do more. So people would have had the expectation that more was coming online.
4: Consumer advocacy group Consumer NZ also thinks Mrs. Chu may have a case. In a statement, a spokesperson said the consumer could take Tesla to the disputes tribunal.
7: Given Tesla advertised free unlimited supercharging, but subsequently changed the charging technology, we think it would be reasonable for the customer to request Tesla covers the cost of retrofitting the new charger. If Tesla refuses to cover the cost, the consumer could take Tesla to the disputes tribunal. Alternatively, they could pay for the cost themselves and attempt to recover the cost at the disputes tribunal.
4: RNZ asked Tesla questions on access to chargers and any rationale for asking payment for the retrofit. In its statement, Tesla did not respond to why they asked customers to pay for the retrofit and said customers like Mrs. Chu are still able to access free supercharging at compatible sites. Across the country, there are 11 such sites and 50 charger stores in total.
0: Kirsten Lee with that report. Points to ponder there. Have a think about it if you've signed up for one of those vehicles. Okay, we like to celebrate what we've done during the week, where I sort of do marking, you know, like a teacher, doing a bit of marking at the end of the week. This is First Up's peak of the week with our favourite things. I think as a team, our peak of the week really was, this was the first non-flu affected First Up work week for 5 weeks, I believe. I think we were all together, well, nearly all together in a way, but we're calling this back in as the first non-flu affected game. My peak happened on Wednesday morning when we were talking op shops and we were speaking with Raymond May of Just Plain Interesting Secondhand Shops, who told me about the many interesting things in store, like this one.
8: The gentleman came in the shop and said, would you like to buy a huge beaver? It's a mechanical beaver that works on a sensor. It's about 6 foot long. And I said, yes, absolutely.
0: Yeah, can't have a look at those. Steph, our producer here in the morning, her peak of the week was Maya Roos from the Black Ferns as they got ready to take the field against the Springboks women in South Africa this weekend.
9: Something you grew up seeing the All Blacks versus Springboks, and to be able to be here and do a double header representing our country with them is going to be amazing.
0: Yeah, it is going to be amazing. It's a late Saturday night, that one. I think it's about 11:30 is about the kickoff, so you've got some Got some planning to do. What do you do in the small hours? So maybe relive your early 20s. That's what you can do. Katrina, queen of the boards in there, her peak of the week says, weightlifter David Leite chatted to us about life post-com games and how important his teachers were with all the things they did to support him and his goals. Go the teachers.
10: My principal flying over to Paris just recently to watch me compete. You know, it's the smallest things that they do. And there's not one teacher from my school did something major to all of them.
0: His English teacher organised a Mufti Day to help raise funds for him. So awesome. Jeremy's peak of the week, the REP, was Ross's story on the meat allergy alpha-gal syndrome. Ross talked with Jude Brentnell from Puhoi, who was diagnosed with the affliction after being bitten by a tick in 2015.
11: Eventually it got so bad that I had hives and then anaphylaxis started kicking in.
0: Oh, have a look out for that one. And we spoke sled dogs. Kirsten, you just heard talking Teslas, said mushers usually look so comfortable on their sled. Who knows? It's one of the hardest things. Musher Hayden Franklin explained it to us on Thursday.
12: For me, sometimes, as people will tell you, it's probably actually staying on and not falling off. Yeah, I've been doing a pretty good job of that lately, but that's all part of learning.
0: Yeah. Good work, everyone. I reckon don't come in tomorrow. Don't come in tomorrow. Just, I think we've hit our targets for that. So, yeah, don't come in tomorrow. There we go. A reminder, you can listen back to First Up anytime online on the RNZ app. You can catch it on the podcast, listen to interviews, share with friends, with anything like that. We like to do that. Let's have a look at what Morning Report have got for you for their Friday morning. Kia ora, Ingrid and John.
13: Kia ora, good morning. We've got, speaking of magic moments, we've got Sean Fitzpatrick. John's spoken to him about that magical moment with Artie.
0: Pulling the team over.
14: It's just so lovely.
13: Yeah. Oh, yeah, so good. And hopefully some more magic moments to come. We'll also speak to Joe Porter, who's over in South Africa ahead of the third test. Gloria Vale, the Ministry of Education, has decided to shut down the school there. We'll get reaction to that and why it has taken so long. And we're going to be talking about health and safety and really accountability. This is after Moau and a number of other disasters. It just, why is it so hard to pin down who is accountable for these things? We're speaking to a health and safety legal expert about that.
0: Beauty. Have yourself a fantastic Friday. First Up audience, you have a good weekend. We'll meet back here on Monday, eh? Good. Okay, well done, everyone. That was good. Well done. Great work.
15: RNZ News at 6. Kia ora, good morning. I'm Nicola Wright. This year's severe flu season has yet to peak. Hospitalisations are still rising, particularly among very young children. The number of under-fives in hospital with severe respiratory symptoms last week was 81 per 100,000 of the population, up from 75 the week before. Across all ages, hospitalisation rates were still in the very high category, also up from the previous week. PHF Science says the main virus detected in young children in hospital is flu, followed by cold viruses and then RSV. There were more Healthline calls about flu-like illnesses in preschoolers, rising to almost 4,800 a week. Senior doctors say it is draining to work in the health system. Their union, the Association of Salaried Medical Specialists, has been holding its annual conference at Wellington's Te Papa Museum. Vice President Sylvia Boys, who works at Middlemore Hospital, says doctors nationwide are in the trenches together.
16: It's physically and mentally exhausting. We're well over 100% capacity every day. We have patients in every corridor. We've seen scenes from overseas during COVID era and during armed conflict, and we're looking like that.
15: Sylvia Boys says she wants to see more investment in the system and in prevention, and says you can't have a productive society without a healthy one. A barrister representing Gloryvale Leavers says the Christian Community School should have been shut down decades ago. The Ministry of Education wants to cancel the school's registration, effectively closing it, in light of a special review which found it was not providing a physically and emotionally safe place for students. Barrister Brian Henry says it's a good move, but the ministry's taken far too long to do it. The ministry rejects that criticism. It says closing a registered school is a significant statutory decision and it has followed the right steps. Leaders in the Pacific have registered their concern over a nuclear-capable missile test conducted by China, calling on all states to provide advance warning of any testing. It comes a month after the Pacific Islands Forum initially failed to reach consensus on the matter. At the forum this week, Nauru noted its dissent on condemning China, but Christopher Luxon says the forum is the most united it has been.
14: Oh, look, I think we just got to a very pragmatic place. I mean, it wasn't a long, drawn-out conversation, but I thought it was also very important for PIF to have a statement in the communique, when I think we've got to a very good place. And yes, Nauru has disassociated itself from that.
15: The Prime Minister says China's missile testing in the Pacific region should not be normalised, and New Zealand's anti-nuclear position is represented strongly in the forum's statement. The UN's World Meteorological Organization has warned the current El Niño weather system has the potential to deliver a massive blow to communities and economies around the world. Forecasters say the phenomenon, which causes temperatures to rise in the Pacific Ocean, could be the strongest for more than 70 years. Here's the BBC's Esme Stallard.
17: There are some countries that are already starting to feel the effects. So wetter season within China, more typhoons. They've already had four this year, which have left nearly 200 dead. Peru has already declared an emergency across 40% of its area. And we know the US has sent down a military aid vessel to Peru to provide additional technical equipment and medical assistance. And as of today, the Panama Canal Authority has reduced the number of ships passing through the area over concerns about lower rainfall, which could drop water levels. The impact of that, even if you're not within that region, is that it can disrupt global trade.
15: The American feminist writer and activist Gloria Steinem has died at the age of 92. She was one of the most prominent figures in the women's movement of the 60s and 70s. Steinem campaigned for gender equality and abortion rights. Two people have been rescued at a Canterbury beach. They were reported missing off Waikuku Beach early last night. Police say they were found in the water by surf lifesavers. St John Ambulance says one person was in a serious condition and the other in a moderate condition. That's the news. With sport, here's Barry Guy.
18: All Blacks coach Dave Rennie has made three changes to his starting 15 for Sunday morning's third test against the Springboks in Johannesburg. Hooker Cody Taylor has been replaced by Asafo Amoah. Sam Darry starts at lock alongside Tupou Vahi. And Peter Larkai starts on the blind side with Simon Parker dropping out of the 23. Meanwhile, Hannah King has replaced captain Ruahei Demant at first five in the Black Ferns starting lineup for their test against South Africa in the first game of the doubleheader. Ferns coach Whitney Hansen says 22-year-old King deserves the opportunity.
19: She's an amazing 10, and every time she's come on for us this year, she's shown what she can do. So this game's a really cool opportunity to grow her game driving, her game management, and she's really excited for the opportunity.
18: Meanwhile, Taranaki beat Auckland 28-12 in their NPC game in New Plymouth. In the NRL, Brisbane beat Canterbury 34-20, and Darius Boyd has replaced Billy Slater as Queensland State of Origin coach. And Spanish cyclist Enric Mas has extended his overall lead in the Vuelta a España to almost 2 minutes after finishing sixth on stage 12. Koina na purungu, hakina kina, that's your sports news. Nicola's back with the weather next.
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15: Forecast from Met Service to midnight for Northland, Auckland, Coromandel Peninsula and Bay of Plenty. Isolated showers widespread for a while this afternoon, could be heavy. Gisborne to Wairarapa, increasing high cloud. A few showers in Wairarapa this morning and elsewhere in the afternoon or evening. Waikato to Hora Whenua Kapiti Coast, including the Central High Country. A few showers, widespread and heavier this morning, then clearing. For Wellington, Nelson, Marlborough and Canterbury, a spell of morning rain, sometimes heavy, though just a few spots for Canterbury, otherwise mainly fine. Buller to Fiordland, rain or showers, heavy at times, chance of thunderstorms and hail, easing this evening. Otago and Southland, scattered rain or showers spread north this morning, sometimes heavy, could be thundery with hail. Snow to about 800 metres in central Otago for a while. Chatham Islands fog clears, so then a few showers from afternoon. In the main centres, Auckland has showers from late morning, briefly heavy, clearing this evening when the northwesterly turns southwest, 18 degrees. Tauranga afternoon and evening showers, northwesterlies turn southwest this evening, 19. Hamilton showers from late morning, briefly heavy, through to early evening, northwesterlies change southwest this evening, 17. Wellington, a spell of morning rain, may be heavy north of the city, then fine. Severe gale northwesterlies in exposed places, with gusts to 130 kilometres per hour, easing this afternoon, 16 degrees. Christchurch, a few spots of rain, clearing to fine this morning. Northeasterlies turn northwest then, strong and gusty at times, till evening, 19. And Dunedin showers may be heavy, could get squally thunderstorms afternoon and evening. Westerlies strong at times today, and a high of 16. It's 7 minutes past six.
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13: Atamaria, good morning everyone. Great to have you with us this Friday. Yes, we made it to Friday at Armedi, September the 4th. Although came into work this morning and saw Gloria Steinem had died.
1: Yeah.
13: At the age of 92. What an incredible woman. She just never looked old.
1: What a remarkable life, yeah.
13: When you're passionate about things, that's what happens.
1: Yes, yes.
13: So that's why you and I, John, are well, so vivacious.
1: We will never age.
13: Also on the program today, the Secretary for Education has confirmed Gloria Vale Christian School's registration as a private school will now be cancelled.
2: It looks like they've certainly been careful, they've done their due diligence. And, you know, there's no precedent for a private school closure in New Zealand. This has never occurred before.
13: That is Liz Gregory from the Gloria Vale Leavers Support Trust speaking to Checkpoint. We'll speak to Lelia Tarawa, who grew up at Gloria Vale, right after the 7 o'clock news.
1: She literally wrote the book about Gloria Vale, including just incredible passages about going to school there. Also today, how do you solve a problem like accountability?
3: The big issue facing New Zealand is we're reasonably good at identifying risks, but then we don't do enough about them.
1: That's Engineering New Zealand CEO Richard Templer speaking to Ingrid yesterday and kind of throwing down the gauntlet. We identify risks and yet the risks remain. Why? We'll speak to specialist health and safety lawyer Hazel Armstrong at about 10 past seven.
13: And All Blacks legend Sean Fitzpatrick reflects on that special moment.
5: The way Artie sort of shuffled over with the team, and it was almost a moment of, I felt very honoured, but it was almost like a passing of the baton.
13: Oh, we'll hear from him ahead of tomorrow's test at 25 minutes past 7. Interested in your feedback on anything we are discussing? You can text us 2101 or email morningreport@rnz.co.nz. It's 9 past 6.
1: Thank you so much for being with us. We're beginning this morning as the day will hopefully begin where you are, with the sun. With solar energy having moved from the margins of mainstream political debate into a fully-fledged election issue, a clean energy group is hoping future governments can develop long-term solar plans that survive electoral cycles and changes of governments. The Sustainable Energy Association is bringing energy spokespeople from all the major political parties together in Auckland today at its annual conference. Can they achieve a kind of enduring consensus? Are we almost there? The association CEO Gareth Williams joins us now. Morning, Gareth. Thank you for coming to the studio. Oh, lovely to see you.
6: Yeah, you too.
1: What was your conference's theme last year?
6: Last year, our theme was "This is our time," so we were right. I think.
1: Were you being hopeful, or did you really sense it was?
6: Probably aspirational. Let's put it that way. But for good reason, I think we were starting to see some signs that things were improving. But it's probably exceeded our expectations, I would say, the last 12 months.
1: Let's talk about it. And you gave me an example. We were chatting prior to this interview, and you talked about Genesis, 70 megawatts, the big announcement, right?
6: Yeah, big announcement recently, which is positive. I'm not bagging what they're doing. In fact, we should be doing more of it. But, you know, a 70 megawatt solar farm, that's what New Zealanders on their homes and businesses install every 3 months now. So this is good, but, private people are doing more. You know, in terms of adding electricity capacity.
1: I just want to summarise what we learned then, because I was quite struck by it when you told me. So Genesis make this huge announcement, a gentailer about power generation, and what you're saying is people putting solar on their roofs are doing the equivalent every 3 months.
6: That's right, yep, and increasing, yeah.
1: That's happened fast, hasn't it? I mean, really for a long time it wasn't happening at all, and then all of a sudden, kapow.
6: Yeah, it really took off around February, and we, you know, have Donald Trump to thank for that a little bit in terms of the Iran war. But also power prices continuing to increase. So we really started to see a jump around sort of March, and that momentum has just continued. It's just really, really taken off.
1: And, for a long time, the only political party talking about this, I suspect, was the Greens. Now you've got Labor and National fighting over their solar policies.
6: Yeah. I mean, Labor's done bits in the past. National, I don't think, has really done a lot. They've been tinkering, but it's, every political party has suddenly got an interest in solar.
1: Why?
6: I think the price of electricity, I think people have starting to recognise that, you know, it's really painful for people out there, their power bills and so forth. And solar is by far the cheapest way of people having electricity into their homes. So I think that's really triggered it.
1: It's also consistent, I guess, with our Paris obligations, right, which is to produce less greenhouse emissions.
6: Yep, certainly. Certainly helps helps to get New Zealand to 100% renewable, yeah.
1: So are you still having people walk up to you and not really know much about solar, or is there a much greater understanding about it now?
6: I think certainly elements of that, and what's really interesting is it's really... there's big differences across the country. So you've got areas like Wanaka now that 1 in 8 houses have got solar. So that sort of that community effect, talking to your neighbours, is really driving it in those regions. But areas like Auckland is under 2%. So
1: under 2%?
6: Yeah. So there's a lot of work to do in some areas.
1: So 1 in 8 is about, what, 12%?
6: Yeah, 12%.
1: Yeah. So, and in Auckland it's less than...
6: 2%, yeah.
1: And why is that?
6: It's a good question. I think partly in Wanaka there's a lot of new house building going on, so people are thinking, oh, well, I'm building my house, I'm going to put on solar as I do it.
1: And you see your neighbours doing it and you think, I'll give it a go.
6: Yeah, that's right. So, Auckland is near the bottom for some reason. You know, it's about to be overtaken by the west coast of the South Island, which is ironic, really.
1: Yes, all things considered.
6: Yeah.
1: Okay, let's talk about, so you've got spokespeople from all the political parties coming
6: along? Yeah, every one of them, yeah.
1: And what are you hoping for in terms of the capacity to shape some kind of consensus about enduring solar policy?
6: Yeah, and that's critical for us, and we've seen it in Australia, you know, where governments have sort of intervened in the solar industry, and it's been really stop-start, and we don't want that. You know, we want it to be sustainable, you know. So what we're looking for is, you know, where is that consensus? You know, do they really understand just how important this is for New Zealand
1: in
6: the longer term? I think they're starting to. I think, you know, the policies that are there are really good foundational. They're mainly around making sure solar is accessible to everybody, you know, including people without the finances, people who rent and those sorts of things, which is really good. I think maybe what's still missing is understanding just how significant solar will be to New Zealand's electricity system. It's new infrastructure that we've never sort of built before. It's always been centralised, and that's changing. And I'm not convinced they're all fully appreciating just how big it's going to be.
1: So last year was This Is Our Time. What's this year?
6: It's definitely our time. a lot of it is just being ready. You know, like the growth is coming, and you know, and from our industry point of view, what's really important is quality. You know, like we don't want to see what happened in Australia, where when things took off, every man and his dog suddenly became a solar installer, and there was all sorts of issues. So, workforce development, maintaining the quality of the industry is really important. So. And CN's is involved in that. We've just launched a program called SolarSure last month, which is an accreditation program to ensure the quality of the industry.
1: CN's being the Sustainable Energy Association of New Zealand,
6: that's right.
1: Who are having your annual conference attended by all the political parties in Auckland this weekend. Association CEO Gareth Williams, thank you so much for coming to the studio and joining us this morning.
6: Thank you.
1: Really lovely to have you here. It's 6:15.
13: And you're listening to Morning Report on RNZ National. Time to catch up on what's been happening overseas with our correspondent Alice Wilkins. Kia ora, good morning, Alice. I just mentioned this in the opening of the program that activist and journalist Gloria Steinem has done.
4: Yeah, it would have been late last night, New Zealand time, this news came through. Gloria Steinem's foundation actually announced her death. She has died at the age of 92. Her foundation posted on Instagram that she had passed away peacefully at her home in New York, surrounded by many who loved her. Gloria Steinem called herself an entrepreneur of social change. She started her career as a journalist in New York. She was a columnist, including at New York Magazine. She then went on to co-found her own magazine in 1972. Which focused on women's issues outside of Beauty and Housekeeping, which of course were typically the kind of magazines that were available and marketed to women at that point, her publication was one of the first of its kind. She was of course a vocal campaigner for women's rights, women's reproductive rights in the 1970s. She spoke out in support of legalisation of same-sex marriage, of equal pay for women, equal rights. She also protested against the death penalty. And she got her big break as a writer when she famously went undercover as a Playboy bunny in 1963 and wrote about the poor working conditions at Hugh Hefner's Playboy clubs. There have been plenty of tributes following the news of her death. Former US Secretary of State, presidential candidate Hillary Clinton said Gloria Steinem was one of the architects of the entire structure of women's equality. The Duchess of Sussex, Meghan Markle, has also shared a tribute online. She said that Gloria Steinem was a good friend, that they'd spent Thanksgiving together. She wrote that she had, quote, loved our children with her whole heart, counselling me during hard times and giving extraordinary advice and perspective with a cup of tea and an unrivalled cheekiness and wit. Hollywood actress Sandra Bullock has also shared a tribute saying, with her bare hands and force of will, she paved the roads that millions of us are able to walk on. So some lovely tributes coming through.
13: Yeah, absolutely. We'll hear more about her during the program this morning. Now, in Nepal, officials think they may have found or that 46 people could be still alive in a tunnel at one of these hydropower sites we've been hearing about.
4: Yeah, pretty remarkable. We have been hearing a lot this week about the focus, the particular focus of the search and rescue operation on these hydropower sites in Nepal, and the concerns that more than 600 workers could be trapped inside the network of tunnels at these various sites. So far, more than 270 people have actually been rescued from and around hydropower sites. But now Nepal authorities are saying they are confident that 46 people are still alive in an underground room at the Rasuwagadi hydropower plant, which is really close to the border with Tibet. It's about 5 kilometres away. It's in one of the areas that was hardest hit by the flash flooding. According to officials, the group of people who are there would have air and they would have some food and water inside this underground room, and that's why they believe that they could still find them alive.
13: Gosh, well, that would be incredible if they can get to them and get them out. Now, in London, you can now catch a driverless Uber. Have you partaken,
4: Ellis? Yeah, this is the work of
13: Ellis?
4: A Kiwi. Well, it's just launched today, Ingrid, which is my good excuse because I don't know how brave I am to actually take one of these things. But look, it's partly this is the work of a Kiwi, so maybe I should have a little bit more faith in the operation.
13: Yeah.
4: As of today, this has launched in London. Waves autonomous vehicles have now been added to the Uber app. So it's in conjunction with Uber. Wave was co-founded by New Zealander Alex Kendall. So far, there are only 15 of these robo-taxi vehicles that have been licensed. So if you have signed up to take driverless Ubers in London because you did have to opt in on the app, there's probably a pretty slim chance that you'll actually manage to get one of these 15. There are more than 100,000 private hire vehicles in London, okay. So it's quite slim chances at this stage. And they do say that they're driverless, but for now, there's another person sitting in the car with you, a human safety driver who can jump in if needed. They're going to be there for quite some time because another round of approval is actually needed for these driverless Ubers to operate without the safety driver. That's apparently not going to happen this year. And this driver is able to jump in at any stage, including if the passenger asks them to, if they start to feel like they would prefer that the human drives.
13: Okay, that is somewhat reassuring. Thank you very much, Alice. Do let us know if one turns up at your place to pick you up next time you order an Uber. It is 21 minutes past 6 now.
1: Just a quick look at traffic before we go on. And if you are travelling from the Wairarapa upper into Wellington, State Highway 2, Remutaka Hill, exposed to the winds on a calm day today isn't calm. Take extra care, especially if you are driving a truck or a high-sided vehicle or a motorbike. It is windy up there. Look after yourselves, please. It's 21 minutes past six.
13: Well, senior doctors say they are disheartened and exhausted at the state of the health system. The Association of Salaried Medical Specialists held their annual conference at Wellington's Te Papa Museum yesterday. Anya Fielding was there.
7: ASMS Vice President Sylvia Boys is relieved to hear it's not just her hospital facing issues. Doctors everywhere in the country are in the trenches together.
16: It's physically and mentally exhausting. We're well over 100% capacity every day. We have patients in every corridor. We've seen scenes from overseas during COVID era and during armed conflict, and we're looking like that.
7: She wants to see more investment in the system and in prevention, saying you can't have a productive society without a healthy one. But she says prevention starts in the community, as health is often determined by social factors like income, housing, and stress.
16: You cannot fix 10 to 15 years of rough sleeping presenting with a chest infection with a course of antibiotics. You're not going to have the same outcomes when you've got such fundamental differences due to those social determinants.
7: Journalist Rebecca McPhee spoke as the keynote speaker at the conference on this issue, sharing insights on the intersection between poverty and health from NGO Pioneer Project.
8: Lots and lots of kids in these very, very high index schools were not hearing and seeing properly, because if you are poor and if your whānau does not have housing stability because they haven't the wealth to own their own home, and if your household is crowded, the before school check is very much less likely to screen you.
7: Another ASMS member, Tanya Wilton, says it's disheartening when even the basics can't be provided.
9: I've cared for a person that I know and respect who's in their late 90s, who spent 48 hours in a corridor on a trolley. I felt so ashamed. That is the care we can provide for our elderly, our treasured members of our community.
7: ASMS President Katie Benn says medical professionals need to stop propping up a system that isn't there for them.
10: So we carry on till we can't. We get fed up with being told we have to cancel our long-standing family commitments. We get fed up because we have to work yet another shift because there's not enough people on the roster. We carry on when we know that actually this health system can't keep carrying on. It is breaking.
7: Katie Benn says there are problems across the board.
11: Fees are raised the same everywhere. We don't have enough staff. We don't have enough beds. We don't have enough nurses. We don't have enough equipment. We don't have enough protected infrastructure.
7: Katie Benn's calling for long-term workforce reform and more focus on prevention to ease pressure on the system and create better outcomes. Health Minister Simeon Brown didn't attend the event, but said in a statement the government had delivered a record investment in health, part of which included hiring hundreds more full-time doctors. He said health targets were working and pointed to shortened wait times across the country. He also welcomed cross-party collaboration.
13: That was Anya Fielding. It is 24 minutes past six now. That's time to talk sport with Nathan. Hi there, Nathan.
0: Sure
13: are. The Black Ferns captain is, a huge event for the Black Ferns. But yes, the captain's going to start from the bench on Saturday night.
0: That was my, when I looked through the team, and wait, hang on, where's Ruhe? What? She's on the bench. Hannah King gets the start at first five for the Black Ferns against the South Africa women. Now, this is being played in Soweto in the big football stadium there. So it's an 11:30 kickoff at night, and they will be without Kaupo Olsen-Baker, who was such a star there at number eight. And it probably looks like, because see, for the Black Ferns, it's not just South Africa. They play in France next weekend, Scotland the week after that, and they have one more, which is against England the week after that. So this is a pretty, this is the start of a big tour to get to go on. What a cool time to be a Black Fern. But it sounds like even with that, Kaupo Olsen-Baker could possibly be on a plane back home soon, which is such a shame. Liana Michaelia-Tu'u will play at number eight there as well, and Mia Anderson comes on to the loose forwards. But while I was having a look at the Black Ferns team, I noticed just a little article. It's in a South African paper called Rapport, and the South African women's coach quit the team possibly yesterday or the day before.
13: Okay, so they got bigger problems.
0: Yeah, just like, nah, I'm leaving.

0: of a first 15, and Parle Boys High School is one of the huge schools. Like, this is one of the biggies that so it sounds like he's been lined up already to go to Parle Boys High, and the, you know, people are insinuating in the comments maybe that's actually why he's decided to leave straight away. But anyway, that's horrible for them, for the South African women's team. So yeah, the Black Ferns there at 11:30 on Saturday night for them. And I saw a story yesterday which I thought was great. I just want to bring a bit of art in here as well. A new art exhibition about the beautiful game, about football. So this is going on in Ireland, and the artist's name is Shawnee O'Hart, and his exhibition is called Sent Off. Sorry, Shawnee Hart. It's called Sent Off, and it's described as, the blurb is better than I could come up with, Dublin artist Shawnee Hart's Sent Off series depicts the times that Roy Keane, the footballer, Roy Keane received marching orders for Manchester United, and the one time that he was dismissed for Ireland. If you aren't a follower of perhaps football, but you loved Ted Lasso, basically Roy Kent is based off Roy Keane.
1: Yes.
0: The gruff guy there as well. Irish news source RTEIE describes Sent Off as a collection of 16 framed oil pastel pieces of wood, panel and paper, which I thought was great. And it depicts the dismissals from 1995 to 2004. Some of the moments captured include Keno's first red card, a depiction of the 1995 incident after an altercation with Crystal Palace's Gareth Southgate, who of course would go on to coach England, and Keane's notorious knee-high tackle on, here's a name you might understand, Alf Inge Haaland.
1: Yes.
0: Erling Haaland's dad had put a bit of a rough tackle on Roy Keane, and Roy Keane missed some games through injury, seethed on it for 2 years, waited until he was on the pitch, and then just basically broke that guy's leg. It was pretty horrible. Hart said, the artist, he said he felt a bit of pressure doing the interpretation of Keane's notorious knee-high tackle on Alf Inge Haaland in April 21, because he said it's the most infamous tackle. He said it's not high-end art, it's not putting people off, it allows people to revisit these football memories in a different way. And it did open overnight at the Hen's Teeth in Dublin. So if you know Dublin there as well, it's at the Hen's Teeth. And apparently it sold very well on the first day as people went through just to see the beautiful.
1: I can imagine art exhibition. Having so many options to choose from for such a, you know, quite a refined section of the game you're focusing on.
0: That's lovely.
1: Thank you very much, Nathan. 29 minutes past six. Temperatures for your Friday morning. Warmest place at the moment, Banks Peninsula, 17 degrees. That's balmy, really, isn't it? The coldest is Napier on 7 degrees.
2: Coming up before 7 on Morning Report, could Germany's far-right AfD, alternative for Deutschland, be on the verge of winning a federal state election?
1: Our rugby reporter Joe Porter will join us from Johannesburg ahead of the All Blacks' third test against the Springboks.
2: And in rural news, gosh, it's an up-and-down ride being a farmer, isn't it? 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
4: Hospitalisations for flu victims are rising, particularly among very young children, showing this year's severe flu season is yet to peak. The number of under-fives in hospital with severe respiratory symptoms last week was 81 per 100,000 of the population, up from 75 the week before. Senior doctors say it is exhausting working in the health system, with one likening it to something like a war zone. The doctors have been holding their annual conference in Wellington. Vice President Sylvia Boyes said doctors nationwide are in the trenches together. She says being in the emergency room at Middlemore has reminded her of footage of armed conflict overseas. A barrister representing Gloria Vale Leavers says the Christian Community School should have been shut down decades ago. The Ministry of Education wants to cancel the school's registration, effectively closing it, after a review found it was a physically and emotionally unsafe place for students. Barrister Brian Henry says it's a good move, but the ministry's taken far too long to do it.
5: Finally, someone's done it, and I totally applaud them for that.
4: The ministry rejects the criticism, saying closing a registered school is a significant statutory decision and the right steps have to be followed. Leaders in the Pacific have now registered their concern over a nuclear-capable missile test conducted by China, calling on all states to provide advance warning of any testing. It comes a month after the Pacific Islands Forum initially failed to reach consensus on the matter. At the forum this week, Nauru dissented from the condemnation of China, but Prime Minister Christopher Luxon insists the forum is the most united it has been. UN head Antonio Guterres is warning the world has entered a danger zone of extreme

0: weather as the impacts of El Niño start to be felt globally. The World Meteorological Organization says the latest data on the national weather phenomenon shows it could be the strongest for more than 70 years and last until February. El Niño changes weather patterns around the world, pushing some regions into drought while others experience stronger typhoons and flooding. Gloria Steinem, who became a leader of the world's liberation movement, women's liberation movement in the US, has died at the age of 92. Her foundation says she passed away peacefully at her home in New York City. Steinem, who was a writer and magazine editor, co-founded the Women's Action Alliance, a group dedicated to fighting sexism, more than 50 years ago. That's the news. Met Service forecast for the main centres now. Auckland has showers from late morning, briefly heavy, before clearing in the evening when the northwesterly turns southwest, a high of 18 degrees. Tauranga afternoon and evening showers, northwesterlies turning southwest this evening, 19. Hamilton showers from late morning, briefly heavy to early evening. Northwesterlies change southwest this evening, 17. Wellington, some morning rain, maybe heavy north of the city, then fine. Severe gale northwesterlies in exposed places though, gusts up to 130 kilometres per hour, easing this afternoon, 16. Christchurch, some morning rain clearing, then fine. Northeasterlies turn northwest this morning, strong and gusty at times today, 19. Dunedin showers may be heavy and could get squally thunderstorms afternoon and evening. Westerlies sometimes strong, 16 degrees. It's 27 minutes to 7.
1: Thank you very much indeed, Nicola. Let's go to Rural News now with Janina Schwanaker, who's in
2: morning,
1: the field.
2: John.
1: Morning in Ahuriri, Napier today.
2: That's
1: what are you
2: right,
1: doing, Janina?
2: I am off with some livestock transporters later this morning. We're going to pick up some cattle in Tutita, north of Napier, and drop them off possibly at the yards, I believe, later on for the sale.
1: And this is for Country Life, right?
2: This is for Country Life, so you'll have to tune in a few weeks' time.
1: Yeah, I love Country Life. It's just such delightful company. Right, so that's Country Life, but this morning you are also our rural news boss.
2: Yes.
1: And you've been looking into Bremworth, New Zealand, bit of a rollercoaster year. Boy, it's just a rollercoaster year for everyone, isn't it? For the carpet and flooring manufacturer in this case, how are their books looking?
2: Bremworth seems to be doing a lot better, although they are currently undergoing a little bit of a holding pattern while they've had a new offer come in from a previous company that was looking to buy them out. So we'll have to wait and watch that. But today I'm quite keen to talk about dairy, John.
1: Oh, okay. Well, let's talk about it. Off you go. Janina, you're the boss of me. I just sit here and listen. And I sit here and I'm wiser at the end of every rural news than I was at the beginning.
2: Well, I tell you why I'm keen to talk about dairy, John. Yesterday, okay. I was in the paddock with some baby calves, obviously. The fresh milking season is well underway as everyone started calving. But we've also seen a new report that was commissioned by Dairy NZ and the Dairy Companies Association, and it highlights how the industry's continued to grow its export value. It actually employs more than 51,000 people nationwide. Now, the updated analysis by Sense Partners found dairy's export revenues grown by more than $8 billion since 2021. That's almost half of New Zealand's total goods export growth. Dairy NZ's head of economics, Mark Storey, says it contributed almost $29 billion just last year. And he says when dairy succeeds, the benefits extend well beyond the farm gate.
1: I'm completely confused now, Janina Schwanaker, about what's happening. So I'm delighted that when dairy succeeds, the benefits go beyond the farm gate. And in fact, I'm drinking a flat white as we speak, and so I'm appreciating dairy. But where are we going next? Where are we going? Because I think I've got the wrong notes in my system. I blame Friday morning for that.
2: The Friday gremlins.
1: Yes.
2: While we were talking about New Zealand dairy, worth noting some of the changes that we've seen on the global stage recently. So obviously Fonterra, our main dairy group, well, they've actually dropped from 7th to 10th place in Rabobank's 2025 global dairy rankings. That's following, of course, the sale of its consumer business to Lactalis, the French dairy giant. Now, Lactalis held its position as the world's largest dairy company. It's got an annual turnover exceeding $67 billion, or $40 billion in US dollar terms. Switzerland's Nestlé came in second, followed by Dairy Farmers of America, Denmark's Arla Foods, and Danone also of France. We were speaking to Mark Storey about this, and he says that the industry has been buffeted by changes to input prices like fertilizer, obviously just as a result of the conflict in the Middle East. And he expects that volatility to continue, but he says that the demand for dairy has held up well and will continue to do so.
1: Now, I know that you're throwing to grabs here. We should have audio grabs, but something, there are gremlins in the machine. I'm delighted to report, because I thought, oh my giddy aunt, I've lost the plot. But we've got, everything's going wrong. It's going back to front here. So what else? Janina, in my notes, we've got the Young Grower of the Year, but we've talked about him, haven't we?
2: We have, I'm afraid.
1: Yeah.
2: The other thing that I wanted to chat to you about this morning, John, is, cattle prices. As I say, I'm off with the livestock transport company later. Unfortunately, you know, we've seen some really strong returns for beef in recent weeks,
1: yes.
2: But it seems that that's starting to drop off just a little bit, or the market's just starting to cool down a little bit. We've seen that the push is slowly turning to shove for those under pressure prices. That's basically as farmers are gearing up for the peak of the season. We spoke to AgriHQ's Mel Crode, and she said that over the last week of the sale yards, it's been another declining we've seen declining US imported beef prices. Obviously, there's a lot of beef flowing into that market at the moment from all sorts of suppliers, New Zealand, possibly a smaller one amongst them. Now, Mel Crode says, coupled with exchange rates holding steady, though, it is eating even deeper into what were some pretty thin margins for the meat processors. So obviously, given that, they'll be looking to take in cheaper cuts, or they'll be looking to see lower returns possibly for some of those beef farmers, unfortunately. Now, that comes as we see the seasonal jump in the cattle kill just around the corner. So processors, as I say, will want to realign prices earlier rather than resort them to sharper cuts down the line. One silver lining that we're seeing, though, is that most of what's being processed at the moment is prime steers and heifers. They are somewhat insulated from some of the struggles we're seeing in the US market, but obviously not fully insulated if those price trends continue. So one will have to watch.
1: Janina Schwanicke, you did a brilliant job there because you were meant to be throwing to audio grabs.
2: I know, we didn't get to hear from the actual farmers,
1: which
2: is always
1: fire.
2: A shame, isn't
1: so,
2: it?
1: You were ad-libbing, paraphrasing of the grabs we were meant to hear. So congratulations for covering our butts when all was failing in the machinery up here. We really appreciate it, Janina. Lovely to talk to you. Enjoy Ahuriri Napier and have a wonderful weekend. Janina Schwanicke, holding it together on Rurals for us. 22 minutes to 7. Well, are they holding it together in Germany? An upcoming election in Germany is being watched very closely, with the far-right Alternative for Germany party hoping to win power for the first time. Voters, this is in the eastern state of Saxony-Anhalt, going to the polls this weekend. Among its aims, the AfD wants to change how German history is taught and defund German arts. Of course, very strong immigration or anti-immigration policy. So more on this, we can speak to our correspondent, Ross Cullen. Hey, Ross. Really nice to have you with us. Gosh, this is, I was just reading about it on Politico. And one of the theories is that the rise of AfD goes back to the potential for massive job losses at VW. Is there a cause and effect relationship there that you understand?
3: Yeah, good morning, John, Kiora, to the listeners. Just linking into a lot of these job policies across the United States, France and Germany, where we see a lot of mass redundancies and deindustrialization. We do often see the pickup of more populist parties. Certainly the AfD are leading all the polls for the three regional elections, which are taking place this autumn. This isn't a nationwide federal election. The German Chancellor is going to remain the Chancellor. But this is the chance to win power and govern your state. And a couple of these states have been run by either the leading socialists or the leading conservatives for 20 plus years. And they are at risk of the AfD potentially winning power there for the first time.
1: So what's going to happen? Is there, we've had these conversations before about the rise of the right, and then the voters turn out and the rise hasn't been quite so far. What are the expectations, Ross?
3: Well, the expectations are that the polls seem to be holding. The AfD are holding their lead in the two main states in the east of Germany. It's a bit more of a closer race when you take in the race for the capital, Berlin, and who's going to be governing the German capital. That's much tighter. But in these two other states, Mecklenburg and Saxony, the AfD does have a lead. Some of its policies you mentioned just in the introduction, but they do want to leave the euro. They want to leave the passport-free Schengen zone. They want migration to come down, deportations to go up. They do not. They oppose Islam and generally LGBTI rights, despite the fact that their leader is in a same-sex relationship. They've got some pretty key policies that have made the main parties previously come up with a deal. And we see this at EU level. We see this in France. In France, it's known as the cordon sanitaire. In German, it's known as the Brandmauer, basically putting up a firewall. And even if you're a left-wing and you're a right-wing politician, you'll work together to keep the far left out of power and to keep the far right out of power. These firewalls at EU level in France and in Germany are starting to be dismantled, John, because they're polling so high and they're having such support that they are just not sustainable to maintain these firewalls any longer.
1: If the AfD do succeed, what will be the larger impact of that? Obviously, it is a precedent. Obviously, it informs some extraordinary insights into public opinion. But in terms of impacts politically on Germany in a wider sense, how large will it be?
3: It's going to be very tricky for the remaining years of Friedrich Merz, the German Chancellor, and his coalition government, a grand coalition of the Conservatives and the Socialists, because he's going to face, if they were to win, AfD politicians in key states just next to Berlin, and there's another Western states elections coming up next year. He's going to face AfD politicians having regional power, having federal state power, and being able to apply pressure onto the federal government in Berlin. Also, there are going to be wider ramifications. Next year, two other key elections over the German border here in France. We have a presidential election in May next year, and the current polling shows that if an election were to be held tomorrow, the far right, Marine Le Pen, would win, and she would be president after the fourth time of asking. Also, in Italy next year, a general election there, and the far-right Prime Minister, Giorgia Meloni, is going for re-election. It's interesting, though, John, I'll make a quick point about Giorgia Meloni, that she was seen as pretty nationalist, populist when she came into power, some of her party having connections to the post-war Mussolini links. But she seems to have been governing quietly, pragmatically, not very pushing forward with a lot of these populist policies. She's maintained funding for the defense of Ukraine, for example, whereas the AfD in Germany have quite strong Russia links. So we will see, if the AfD get in, and if Marine Le Pen wins next year, if they do actually enact their nationalist populist policies, or if, a bit like Giorgia Meloni, they actually row back from some of their more extreme positions.
1: Gosh, there is a lot riding on all of this, isn't there, Ross Cullen? Thank you so much for joining us. Fascinating times, is that the right word? In German and European politics, Ross Cullen, live on this very, very big state election in Saxony-Anhalt. It's 6:45.
4: And you're with Morning Report on RNZ National. Let's get you up to date on traffic. Strong winds for the lower North Island, so a warning in place for motorists using State Highway 2 on the Rimataka Hill. Do take extra care, especially if you are driving a truck or if you're on a motorbike. Well, the All Blacks are hoping some fresh legs in the forward pack will give them an edge in this Sunday morning's highly anticipated third test against the Springboks. With the series locked at 1-1, the match, which is the last on South African soil, is effectively a series decider, with the fourth and final game set to be played in the US. It's also a double header, with the Black Ferns set to make some history of their own this weekend. Our rugby reporter Joe Porter is in Johannesburg.
5: Yeah. Springboks fans were in full voice after the second test win in Cape Town as South Africa levelled the series 1-1. And with the third test back at altitude in Johannesburg, the All Blacks coach Dave Rennie has made three changes to his forward pack as he seeks to inject some energy into the side. Hooker Asafo Almoa and loose forward Peter Larkai, who both made a significant impact off the bench last weekend, have been elevated to the starting 15, as has lock Sam Darry, who didn't play in the first two tests.
6: Safa's been excellent impact, and Safa will get a lot more footy this week. Will be great. And Sam Darry so hasn't played in the test series, but massive engine and how we want to play. That'll be handy at altitude, we think. So, we think Pete's been excellent for us. Great impact. So we're excited about what he could bring.
5: Veteran George Bauer will again start at prop, and he can't wait to see Almoa, who is also from the Avalon Rugby Club in Wellington, unleashed on the Springboks.
7: Yeah, my fellow Avalon Wolf, man, he's informed the way he's been working around the field, his explosiveness, he's almost the ultimate athlete. He's just powerful and strong, and he keeps working hard, and he's just a raging bull.
5: Rennie believes being back at altitude could give them an advantage over the hosts, with the tourists keen to run the big box ragged. The All Blacks have won 8 of their last 10 games on the South African high veld, and Rennie says they're embracing the challenge of playing at 1,700 metres above sea level.
6: I think you got to, you know, we don't tend to talk too much about altitude. We know it's going to be tough for both sides. But we'll back our conditioning and the mindset to keep working. We certainly don't see it as a negative playing up here.
5: Rennie says the All Blacks have some strategies to improve their success at the line-out and under the high ball, which let them down at times in Cape Town. He believes they've made the adjustments needed to win, and while New Zealand fans are backing their team, they're not all as bullish as they were before the second test.
8: Yes, I think the All Blacks can win. I think we should get there. It'll be tight, but I'm probably thinking that it's going to be another come-from-behind victory. But I think we'll get there. We'll get over the line. I think they've learned from their mistakes from last test. I'm taking my mate here. He's a South African, so we've got this rivalry. We've got our own rivalry going.
9: Yeah,
8: so 1-1. Couldn't be any better going back into the third test.
9: What do you think the score might be?
8: I think it's going to be like 33-31.
10: Are we going to win 32-15?
9: What gives you such confidence?
10: I just think the way we finished the last half of the last game, we kind of dominating there. I just think we'll bring that from the start this time rather than let them get a bit of a quick head start, you know?
5: The Black Ferns will also be in action at Soccer City, and they'll make history by playing the Springbok women in South Africa for the first time. If 90,000 fans do show up, it could also become the biggest ever crowd for a women's test. Coach Whitney Hansen is backing both her side and the All Blacks to win.
11: I won't be putting any TA bets on, that's illegal for me, but obviously backing our boys, I think if I could put money on the TAB, I'd be putting it on the ABs.
5: The All Blacks and Springboks will share a charter flight to the US not long after the game has finished, and coach Dave Rennie says he'd much rather board the plane after a victory.
6: That's the goal. Yeah, Rusty and I joked about it last week, actually, because someone's going to be grumpy getting on a plane.
5: The All Blacks and their fans will be hoping it's the Springboks who are grumpy after what shapes as being an epic clash in rugby's greatest rivalry.
4: Yeah, you don't want to be on a plane full of grumpy rugby players. Joe is with us now. Hi there, Joe.
12: Kia ora.
4: Hey, so why has coach Dave Rennie made the changes he has made?
12: Well, Cody Taylor at hooker was looking a little bit tired after the first two tests. So Asafo Almoa, who has been very impressive off the bench and made some big impact, comes into the starting lineup, of course. Cody Taylor is a better line-out thrower than Asafo Almoa, but Dave Rennie says they've made some adjustments there that they think should help Asafo make sure he hits his mark on Sunday morning New Zealand time. They've kept Tupuva'i at lock. They like him there because he powers up their scrum, so they didn't move him down to blindside flanker. And they brought Sam Darian, who actually hasn't played at all during the first two tests against the Springboks, but a case of fresh legs coming in and hoping that some fresh energy will be able to give them a bit of an edge over these Springboks forwards, especially at altitude where the air is a bit thin and it gets pretty tiring pretty quick. And Peter Larkai in the loose forwards, a lot of people predicted him coming in. He's just been so good off the bench for the All Blacks in the last two tests, has really been a bit of a point of difference and given the South Africans plenty to think about. So he deserved a shot at starting and seeing if he can provide that kind of impact from the get-go.
4: Yeah, absolutely. Okay, you've also caught up with the Black Ferns as well. Huge event for them. How are they feeling ahead of their test against South Africa?
12: Well, they're confident and they should be. They're heavy favourites to win. But, of course, they're struggling with the altitude. They've only been in Johannesburg for a few days, and the jet lag combined with the altitude at training has made things very difficult. They've been very, very open about how hard it has been. But, of course, both teams have to play at altitude, and the Black Ferns, you know, they're professionals, and no doubt they'll go out there and get the job done on Saturday or Sunday morning. I'm fairly confident they get the win this weekend.
4: Yeah, hopefully with a record crowd too. How are you coping with the altitude? How are the 5K morning runs going?
12: Do you know what? I'm actually happy to be back in altitude because I got some bad hay fever down in Cape Town. I've never had hay fever before in my life, and I'm now back in Johannesburg in the thin air where it's very dry and you do have to drink a lot of water, but the weather's nice. It's 26 degrees and the hay fever seems to be clearing, so I'm actually quite happy to be back in altitude personally.
4: Okay. Well, but the weather, though, apparently is what is meaning that there's no flyover this weekend. What's the latest there?
12: Yeah, well, there's no flyover, and that's because the Civil Aviation Authority in South Africa are currently investigating, I guess, what happened at Cape Town, where the plane did get quite close to the stadium last week. And because of that, Airlink, who had put in these applications to do these flyovers, and they had an application in to fly two planes over the stadium in Soweto this weekend, they've withdrawn that application. So they've just, I guess, just with all the controversy surrounding the Cape Town, and with the Aviation Authority still going through their investigation, Airlink decided they wouldn't do the flyover this weekend. So depending on who you are, that could be very disappointing or a relief.
4: Yeah. Okay, quickly, Joe, predictions for both matches.
12: Yeah, well, the Black Ferns win easily, which is great, I think. And it's going to be a historic match, of course, for the South African women, but they've got a few obstacles to overcome, and the Black Ferns are heavy favourites. So hopefully they set the tone and get a nice big victory, 30 points or so, to, yes, I guess, help build some confidence for the All Blacks, because I think this is an incredibly tough match for them to win. I am happier with their chances at altitude in Johannesburg. I think they possibly can tire the big Springboks forwards out, but I'm sort of 50-50. My heart says the All Blacks, but my head says possibly the Springboks at home might be too hard to beat. And the bookies have the Springboks as quite clear favourites too.
4: All right. Okay. Thank you very much, Joe Porter, our rugby reporter over there in Johannesburg. It's 8 minutes to seven.
1: Joe called it correct last week, didn't he? He called the Springboks by under 10, I think, which is what happened. Time for the business news now with Geoffrey Halley. Some encouraging signs, Geoffrey, starting to emerge for the struggling building sector this week. Gosh, construction and building has had a tough few years, so good news will be welcome.
13: Absolutely, John. So the latest Master Builders State of the Sector survey, which polls the mood of member companies and their customers, it's showing a slight improvement in firms' confidence in their jobs pipeline, their forward pipeline of work. Now, 68% of them describe their potential forward work as strong or steady. Now, that's slightly higher from the 64% last year. And fewer master builders say their pipeline is in dire shape, and that's compared to last year as well. So things are getting better. Now, this comes as new figures show that the number of building consents, they hit nearly 41,000 in the year to July, and that's up 7,000 on the previous year. Now, Master Builders Chief Executive Ankit Sharma says that the downturn has been deeper and the recovery is slower than had been expected.
14: What we are seeing is across the sector, both commercial and residential, businesses are more resilient. They're actually managing their cash flow. They're managing their businesses better than they were based on the data we are seeing probably 4 or 5 years back. And they're also spending more time to engage with their customers to try and convert their pipeline into committed work.
13: And that was Master Builders Chief Executive Ankit Sharma.
1: We are also going to talk about the housing market. So those are the people building the houses. Yesterday was this really riveting interview on Morning Report Ingrid did about how tough it is. You've got the latest Cotality data saying, housing prices aren't going anywhere. Well, they are, but for some people the wrong way, right?
13: Unfortunately, yes. So property firm, data firm Cotality, it's saying that values actually slipped again in August, unfortunately, down 0.4% over the month and 1% over the year. So I guess the bright side of that is it's really only a tiny change. Now, the national median property value, it stood at just a smidgen under $798,000 in August. Chief Property Economist Calvin Davidson says values are still particularly weak in Auckland and Wellington, but are nearly back to their peaks in Christchurch. He says it's been notable that building activity has helped right the country's housing supply imbalance.
15: Sort of by stealth over the last 4 or 5 or 6 years, we've actually built a lot of houses. And, you know, this is the supply situation has really turned around. You just don't hear the word shortage really talked about anymore. That used to be something that came up all the time in housing market discussion.
13: And Calvin Davison says that the housing market may be flat into next year.
1: A new local manufacturing business is helping answer the question, Jeffrey, of what to do with used tyres.
13: I have seen them used as footwear, actually, in places overseas, but not in this case. You've probably never heard of this firm. You've probably never heard of the term devulcanisation, but this is the process that a new Waikato-based manufacturer, Cyclonomics, actually specialises in. Its company founder, Matt Carter, says devulcanisation takes rubber back to its natural form so it can be reused. Now, at the moment, the company is producing a rubber product to add to road bitumen, but it's looking at growing into other areas. Matt Carter says he wants to see more manufacturing return to New Zealand.
16: Every job I create is a brand new job, you know, it's a brand new industry. Plus, I want to support New Zealanders in terms of, like, if there's big distributors out there that are importing rubber products from Germany or from China, well, I want to support them in terms of giving them another option and hopefully saving some money, save everyone some money.
1: What a good story, Jeffrey.
13: I think it's brilliant, isn't it? I love hearing about these little companies.
1: Yeah. Right. What? Little companies and big companies on the markets, what's happening?
13: Yeah, so Wall Street is higher, and that's after some pretty dovish comments from a Fed official overnight. So Wall Street's having a strong day. Dow Jones and S&P 500 up 1.2%. The Nasdaq's up 1.6%. Now, yesterday, our own NZX 50, it fell by 0.6%, about 84 points. And it'll open around 13,846 today. Quiet day for crude. Brent crude is unchanged at $95.5 a barrel. That's some good news. Slightly higher New Zealand dollar overnight after the dollar fell. It's trading at 58.9 US cents and 81.7 Australian. And gold, it's up $93 on the back of that weaker dollar as well, trading at just under $4,500 an ounce. And we'll be back just after 7:30 with a bigger update.
1: Thank you very much indeed, Jeffrey Halley. Good week on the market. So I don't know whether the markets have had a good week or not. They've been up and down like a yo-yo, but you've done a lovely job telling us about them. And let's ask, he says, with about 8 seconds to fill, the bird, what it thinks of the markets. I wonder if it says the NASDAQ is

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1: Aren't we all from time to time a wild turkey?
2: I'm not sure they had much idea what was going on at all. Yeah, tēnā koutou katoa kei te whakarunga mai nā ki te reo erirangi o Aotearoa. Kia ora, good morning everyone. 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
1: Ko John Campbell ahau. It's Friday, Rā Meri, September 4th. Top stories this morning. Glory Vale Christian School's licence is cancelled because of serious concerns. The school is not physically and emotionally safe.
2: Specialist health and safety lawyer says boards need to be more proactive around making sure their operations are managing risk.
1: And what did North Shore residents have to say at a public meeting organised by ED nurses last night? Thank you so much for being with us.
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0: RNZ News at 7. Kia ora, good morning. I'm Nicola Wright. The severe flu season has yet to peak. Hospitalisations are still rising, particularly among very young children. The number of under-fives in hospital with severe respiratory symptoms last week was 81 per 100,000 of the population, up from 75 the week before, Rowan Quinn reports.
4: Across all ages, hospitalisation rates were still in the very high category, climbing from the previous week. PHF Science says the main virus detected in young children in hospital is flu, followed by cold viruses, then RSV. Worries about the youngest children are also driving an increase in calls to Healthline. The data shows an increase to almost 4,800 calls a week about flu-like illnesses in preschoolers.
0: Senior doctors say they're struggling to cope in overcrowded emergency departments. Their union, the Association of Salaried Medical Specialists, has been holding its annual conference at Wellington's Te Papa Museum. Delegate Tanya Wilton, who works at Hutt Hospital's emergency department, says it's disheartening when even the basics can't be provided.
5: I've cared for a person that I know and respect who's in their late 90s, who spent 48 hours in a corridor on a trolley. I felt so ashamed. That is the care we can provide for our elderly, our treasured members of our community.
0: Dr. Wilton says a quarter of patients will give up and leave ED before they're seen. Prime Minister Christopher Luxon is rejecting the Chinese Foreign Ministry's jab that Pacific Islands Forum members discussing China's missile testing are ill-intentioned. Pacific leaders in Palau this week have issued a joint statement rebuking a nuclear-capable missile test conducted by China and calling on all states to provide advance warning of any testing. The statement was agreed by 17 of 18 forum members. Nauru dissented. Christopher Luxon says they reached a consensus that China's actions in the Pacific region should not be normalised.
6: Yeah, there are countries that have great friends with China, but also as friends they're saying, hey listen, when you've got intercontinental ballistic missile firing over member states, that's a real challenge.
0: Christopher Luxon says the forum won't be pushed around by outside forces. Gloria Vale Christian School's board is considering options to challenge a decision to cancel the school's registration. The Secretary for Education made the decision after considering the findings of a special review by the Education Review Office. The school board says it strongly disagrees with the decision. In December, the Secretary said she was cancelling the school's registration because of concerns it wasn't a physically and emotionally safe place for students. It remains open as a result of a High Court challenge by the board, but the ministry's applied to lift interim orders preventing closure. The UN's World Meteorological Organization has warned the current El Niño weather system has the potential to deliver a massive blow across the world. Forecasters say the phenomenon, which causes temperatures to rise in the Pacific Ocean, could be the strongest for more than 70 years. Measures are being taken globally to reduce the risk of deaths and environmental damage. Celeste Saulo is the head of the World Meteorological Organization.
7: Because we live in a globalized world with a globalized economy, this El Niño will affect the food you take every day, the water you have access to, and the prices you pay for everything. And that is why we are not only warning, but calling to action in advance.
0: The American feminist, writer and activist Gloria Steinem has died at the age of 92. One of the most prominent figures in the women's movement of the 60s and 70s, she campaigned for gender equality and abortion rights. The BBC's Claire Runacres reports.
8: Gloria Steinem never craved the limelight. She said she hated public speaking and was afraid of conflict. But with her platform as a pioneering journalist and her striking looks, she became one of the most visible figures in the women's movement. In 1969, as co-founder of the New York magazine, she went to talk to young women about abortions. This spurred her into activism and grassroots organizing, going on to testify in the Senate on behalf of the Equal Rights Amendment, co-found the National Women's Political Caucus, and Ms. Magazine, the first periodical created, owned, and operated entirely by women. She remained vocal about equality and women's rights into her 80s.
0: That's the news. With sport, here's Barry Guy.
9: All Blacks coach Dave Rennie has made three changes to his forwards pack as he seeks to inject some energy into the side for the third test against the Springboks. Hooker Asafo Amoah, loose forward Peter Larkai, who both made a significant impact off the bench last weekend, have been elevated to the starting 15, as has lock Sam Derry, who didn't play in the first two tests.
10: Asafo's been excellent impact, and Asafo will get a lot more footy this week. Will be great. And Sam Derry so hasn't played in the test series, but massive engine and how we want to play. That'll be handy at altitude, we think. So, oh look, we think Pete's been excellent for us. Great impact. So we're excited about what he could bring.
9: Meanwhile, Hannah King has replaced captain Ruahe Demant at first five in the Black Ferns starting lineup for their test against South Africa in the first game of the doubleheader. South African coach Swyse de Bruin has quit just days out from the test following a pay dispute. Men's third seed Felix Auger-Aliassime of Canada has been beaten in the second round of the US Open by Russian Karen Khachanov. And Tim Price on Global Quest is in fourth place after the first day of dressage at the Burley Hills trial. Caroline Powell, Clark Johnston, Taylor Mason and Jesse Campbell are all in the top 15. Koina nga pūrongo, hakinakina, that's your sports news. Nicola's back with the weather next.
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0: Forecast from Met Service to midnight now for Northland, Auckland, Coromandel Peninsula and Bay of Plenty. Isolated showers, widespread for a while this afternoon, could be heavy. Gisborne to Wairarapa Upper, increasing high cloud, a few showers in Wairarapa Upper this morning and elsewhere afternoon or evening. Waikato to Horowhenua Kapiti Coast, including the Central High Country. A few showers, widespread and heavier this morning, and then clearing. Fort Wellington, Nelson, Marlborough and Canterbury rain, sometimes heavy, fine by afternoon. Buller to Fiordland, rain or showers heavy at times, possible thunder and hail, easing this evening. Otago and Southland, scattered rain, sometimes heavy, possible thunder and hail. Snow to about 800 metres in central Otago for a while. And the Chatham Islands, fog clears this morning, a few showers this afternoon. In the main centres, Tāmaki Makaurau, Auckland showers from late morning, briefly heavy, clearing in the evening when the northwesterly turns southwest, high of 18. Tauranga afternoon and evening showers, northwesterlies change southwest this evening, 19. Hamilton, Kirikiriroa, showers from late morning, briefly heavy through to early evening. Northwesterlies change southwest this evening, 17. For Te Whanganui, Aotearoa, Wellington, there's a spell of morning rain and it may be heavy north of the city, but then it's fine. Severe gale northwesterlies in exposed places, gusts to 130 kilometres per hour, easing this afternoon, 16. Ōtautahi, Christchurch, morning rain clears, then fine. Northeasterlies turn northwest, strong and gusty at times today, 19. And Ōtepōti, Dunedin, showers may be heavy, could get squally thunderstorms afternoon and evening. Westerlies, strong at times, 16 degrees. It's 8 minutes past seven.
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1: Ngā mihi o te ata kia koutou katoa. So good to have you with us. Thank you for your company. About time, but far too late. That's the response of a former Gloria Vale Christian School student to news its private school registration will be cancelled. Education Secretary Ellen McGregor-Reed told the school's leaders last December that registration was being cancelled because of serious concerns the school was not a physically and emotionally safe place. But it remained open because of a High Court challenge by the board, with a judicial review hearing set down for next month. The Education Ministry has now applied to the court to lift orders preventing the school's closure. Lilia Talawa grew up in Gloria Vale and fled it with her family as a teenager. She's the granddaughter of Gloria Vale founder, Hopeful Christian. Her acclaimed autobiography, Daughter of Gloria Vale, details life in the cult, including genuinely shocking descriptions of being a student in the Gloria Vale school. Lilia joins us now. Ata Maria, Lilia, lovely to talk to you. Tell me how you feel about the school finally being closed.
14: Yeah, I think that finally is the right word. Like, my initial reaction was, well, it's about bloody time. Like, we've been fighting for change and for safety for the kids in Gloria Vale for a very long time. I left at 18, and that was in 2009. And we're at 2026 now. And in 2017, I told my story very publicly about a lot of violence that was happening inside of the school. And, you know, the interesting part is that not one single government organisation contacted me to have a discussion about that. So I think that has been the primary attitude for a very long time, and it's just taken a lot of people calling very loudly for change, and finally we have this one step forward. So it is a relief. It is a relief for a lot of us, but at the same time it feels like the bare minimum.
1: You've been saying this for years. You and I have been talking for years. You've just kept saying this over and over. I've got an extract from your book here, and I'm just going to read it. It's not long. So Jubilant has been kicked out of class, right? And he's being sent up from the school to the main building. So I'm verbatim quoting now, although I'm just shortening it in parts. Nathaniel kicked our classmate again and then again. He forced him to walk and kept smashing him across the head and kicking him for the entire 30 metres or so to the main building. Jubilant was sobbing and trying to protect himself. I was only 11 years old, but as I stood there, helpless and watching, my hands to my throat, I knew with every fibre of my being that this was wrong. You knew it was wrong. That was 24 years ago. Why has it taken us until now to say definitively that school is wrong?
14: Yeah, I absolutely agree with you. And it's not just that instance too. You know, I watched primary church leaders walk into classrooms during school hours, and one of them like pulled the pants down on his son, bent him over in front of our entire class, and belted him with a leather belt. Like, this type of behaviour is not okay, and it is the government's duty to protect the children who are part of their organisation. Now, Gloria Vale's rhetoric is we've changed, this doesn't happen anymore, but it was only a couple of years ago that Howard, who was one of the primary leaders of that church, actually stepped down. And he stepped down because of criminal charges. And so now we've got people who he mentored are now the leaders of this church. And this rhetoric that we've changed, the past is the past, Neville Cooper's dead now, so we've got a clean slate, just really isn't good enough when you have the same men in power inside Gloria Vale that stood aside and let this happen on their watch while they were supposed to be stewards of the children of those schools. So it is a long overdue decision. And I think the question now is, what do we do with these children and these families who are going to need a lot of extra support if they're to integrate into any type of schooling outside of Gloria Vale? And so that's a decision that the Gloria Vale Leavers Trust have been very vocal about. We want a transitional facility for these children to help them transition, because it truly is like you're a refugee in a new country when you leave a place like Gloria Vale. They're so isolated. You're in a valley on the west coast of New Zealand. You've got one road in there, and they're so isolated. They don't have any idea how to integrate with society, and we really do have to provide them some additional support around that.
1: Lilia, can you understand, can you explain why we left children in that environment knowing what we knew about it? Why did we do that?
14: Yeah, I think there's this conversation around, well, religious freedom, and there's a lot of government officials and politicians that don't want to step on any toes. And while we have weak leadership in our nation like this, children will continue to be harmed because no one is putting their hand up to say, we are going to enact change, and it is more important that children are safe than that we just leave people to their own devices. So it's a really hard one, and I really struggle with Louise Upson's comment when she said she was asked about the safety of the children in Gloryvale, and she said there's nothing going on that would make me think that there's a threat to the children's safety. Now, that's a very politically correct answer from her, but it's just negligent on the fact that there have been so many reports through the Royal Commission that leavers have provided explicit details of abuse they have suffered by this institution. And meanwhile, Gloryvale are enjoying tax benefits, the charitable status during this period of time. And, you know, that's all coming out of our taxpayer dollars. And I think that the people of New Zealand need to become really angry about this. And we need to start saying that this is not okay anymore. We can't continue to let an organisation like this carry on in New Zealand. There have been so many counts of child sexual assault that have come out of this place. Like, the fact that it didn't lose its school licence years ago is just horrific to me. It's not good enough.
1: Lilia Tarawa, who lived it, went to the school and wrote the book, Daughter of Gloryvale. Thank you so much for joining us this morning. Gloryvale says the school strongly disagrees with the ministry's decision and is currently considering its options to challenge it. There is an open invitation for Morning Report for someone from Gloryvale to come on and talk about this. And if the minister would like to come on and talk about it too, she is, of course, welcome. It's 7:15.
2: And you're with Morning Report on RNZ National. The issue of managing risk in this country has been a key talking point following the fatal landslide at Moau. The country's natural hazards have also been front of mind following the devastating flash flood and landslide in Nepal. This week, Southland Mayor Rob Scott told us it's a stark warning for the threat posed in Milford Sound.
15: We get into this state of complacency because nothing has happened, and you kind of get, oh, well, it's not going to happen to us, that kind of a mindset.
2: The same day, a damning report into the Moore Point sewage plant disaster was released that found long-standing systemic failures of leadership by Wellington City Council. Here's Bronwyn Kelly, who co-owns a cafe on Wellington's south coast.
16: No one's holding anyone accountable. That's really shameful.
17: Mm-hmm. Do you think heads should roll over something like this?
16: Absolutely. I mean, it's dire.
2: Hazel Armstrong is a Wellington-based lawyer who specialises in health and safety and employment law. She joins us now. Kia ora, good morning, Hazel. A range of issues and risks there, but the common theme, really, why do you think we have so many cases where a risk is known or should be known but not acted on?
18: Yeah, I'm just going to remind your listeners of the numbers of fatalities with similar kinds of features, you know, going back to 2003, a plane goes down killing 8 people, you have the Mangatāpōpō Gorge flash flood, 7 people die, Pike River, 29, Ports of Auckland, which I'll talk to presently, deaths there, forestry deaths. So we've got We don't learn, and what I want to bring to the table is the fatalities that arise from our lack of understanding of how to govern risk in New Zealand, and we just keep on repeating and repeating the same problems.
2: Why is that, do you think?
18: Well, I'm going to speak about the governance, how we govern, whether it's a city council or a corporate board or a port or whatever, that the range of skills and interests that sit around that table are too narrow, and so that you're not hearing from staff and unions and community. And as some of your previous people have said, there's a lack of accountability because the people that are sitting around the table are largely accountants, and they don't tend to, by and large, take into account what staff and unions and community think. They're just bottom line people. So I think one of the problems that New Zealand has is that we haven't embraced the idea that that governance needs to hear all voices at the table. So that would be my first point. And the second one is the governors, whether again it's council or whatever, don't seem to know what they're managing, what their oversight is. They don't know what they're doing. Mm. So they don't go out and find out. They don't physically go out to Bowa Point and say, how does this work? What is Veolia doing? What is it staffing? They don't talk to the workers that are working there. They don't talk to the local community. So I'm saying you've got to be more hands-on if you're going to be in a governance role.
2: So is there a breakdown in communication? Is this a people problem or a systems problem? Or how do we fix this?
18: Well, I think it's a systems problem in that the same interests are always put on the corporate boards. So you haven't, New Zealand hasn't embraced the idea that there are multiple interests that need to be represented at governance level. I mean, you had a very good interview with Richard Templer, who was an engineer, saying engineers must be at all levels. I agree with him entirely. We seem to have wiped out that idea that we need those specialist skills. What I'm bringing to this discussion is that you also need the workers, the unions, and community to have equal say to the accountants, because the accountants are running the show in New Zealand. That's the systemic problem that we've got. It's the approach they take.
2: Yeah, what changes have you seen? I know you brought up the Ports of Auckland, which has had an improvement, hasn't it, in terms of safety there. So you've seen positive change is possible within organisations?
18: Yes. I mean, it's a fantastic case study. So you've got a couple of elements here at the Ports of Auckland that's brought the turnaround. One of them, you've got a very good leader in Roger Gray who seems to understand and put into practice the things that I'm just saying, that the governance has to go out, walk on the port, talk to the workers, bring the workers to the table. He's not anti-union, he embraces the union. That has been a major change in governance in New Zealand, as far as I can see it. So I think it's a fantastic case study that other organisations should embrace. And furthermore, that approach has helped the bottom line as well. And I think the accountancy approach is so narrow and they leave a disaster in their wake. And I'm very worried about that because we keep on repeating the same mistakes again and again.
2: Appreciate your time this morning. Hazel Armstrong there, Wellington-based lawyer, specialises in health and safety and employment law. It is 21 minutes past 7.
1: We'd love your feedback on the points that Hazel Armstrong was making there. 2101, do text us. Residents on Auckland's North Shore have been showing their support for nurses who say they're having a nightmare winter. North Shore's Hospital Emergency Department nurses spoke out last month about having to leave patients in soiled beds and treat them in corridors and waiting rooms. Last night they held a public meeting in Northcote. Rowan Quinn was there.
4: Mike Layden was a patient in North Shore Hospital in May and could see how stretched the nurses were. He waved news clippings as he spoke to the meeting.
19: And every day in the newspapers, we look at things like this. Patients left waiting in soiled beds. 300% over capacity. The nurses are under complete and utter stress.
4: His neighbour, Sarah Beck, was in hospital at the same time. She remembers the long wait for an answer to her bell in a ward with two nurses for 30 patients overnight.
20: Maybe financial planners think that we oldies are asleep by 6 p.m. with no needs until 8 a.m.
4: Most of the more than 200 people at the meeting were there for the nurses. Many were nurses. It was organised by their union, the nurses' organisation. But there were also worried residents like Chris.
21: Like a lot of people, I'm pretty angry about it. Yeah, and particularly now, with the way the hospitals are and understaffed and clearly overridden with winter ailments.
4: Caroline says people in the community are talking about the hospital.
5: Well, they're appalled, and they talk about delays and waits and compare the current period with past periods and how would the health system seem to have been in the past.
4: David Lloyd spent time at the hospital when his wife's mother died last year.
6: Yeah, and you could see the stress that they were under, and they need more support, more staff, more love put towards the staff.
4: The nurses' organisation invited people to hear about the woes of the hospital, but there was also a clear political bent to the meeting. The union's asking people to think about health when they cast their vote. It says all the major parties were invited, and politicians from New Zealand First, Labour, Opportunity and the Green Party attended. Like several in the crowd, Barbara was thinking about her priorities this election.
22: I 100% know who I'm voting for, and health is the main issue for me.
4: ED nurse Jean Moore says it was so heartening to see the community turn out. She says one shift this week had 100 patients in an ED meant for 30.
23: You couldn't walk through the waiting room because of the amount of people that were in there. I went home and I told my son about my shift and cried.
4: Figures out yesterday show the flu season is yet to spike. Jean Moore says this winter's been terrible, but nurses now struggle all year round.
1: Rowan Quinn with that report. The All Blacks are gearing up for this weekend's test match against South Africa. It's 1-1, of course, 33-26 in Cape Town on Sunday. The previous week, the All Blacks won at Ellis Park. And it was what happened before that game that has possibly provided the most enduring image of the tour so far. Captain Ardie Savia put his arm around former skipper Sean Fitzpatrick, who was standing out there a little bit on his own, holding the flag. The surprise gesture has become sort of iconic, really. It's been seen all around the world. Sean Fitzpatrick's been in South Africa to mark 30 years since his All Blacks team's famous and only so far for the All Blacks series win.
24: The difference between then and now, so 30 years on, we're all a bit older, aren't we? But I must say, it's been an absolute pleasure. I said to Steve Lancaster, I said, from New Zealand Rugby, I said, congratulations to New Zealand Rugby and South African Rugby for putting this together. The interest down here, and even the interest back in the UK, has just been off the charts. Mm. I was at the press conference today with Dave Rennie and speaking to the New Zealand journos. They said it's exactly the same back in New Zealand. So, you know, this is a meaningful test series, and it's what the public want. The greatest rivalry, whether it is or whether it isn't, we think it is. And accordingly, it's been just phenomenal being here. I love it. I love being here 30 years ago. I've obviously been back a few times since. But they're good people. They're like us. They like winning. they don't go away. All those sort of things that just, and honestly, the difference between sort of now and then, John,
1: yeah,
24: I think they have become

0: against the flag bearer, which was just a lovely, such a lovely touch, such a good call. And then suddenly, like this rather wonderful caterpillar, the All Blacks shuffle towards you, right? And then Artie's arm comes out. Tell me about that.
1: Yeah, it was pretty special. I sort of, typically me, I didn't read the whole script, and I knew I was taking the my half of the trophy out with Gary Teichman. We did that, and they said, and then they said, "Oh, well, here's your flag, as you're the flag bearer." I went, oh, thank you very much. So I stood there and sort of thinking, well, this is a bit strange, waving this flag around. And then, then the national anthem started, and I was like, oh, God, this is a bit awkward. But it was so, this was, honestly, John, it was so typical New Zealand. You know, humble people, you know, unorchestrated. We, both of us didn't know that was going to be the case. And then the way Artie sort of shuffled over with the team, and it was almost a moment, oh, I felt very honoured, very humbled. But it was almost like a passing of the baton. It was, it's not just rugby either. This is New Zealand in terms of our legacy, who we are. It was a really nice moment, and to see all the reserves there and all the management and a few of my mates, and JK came up to me afterwards. He said, "God, I had tears in my eyes," which was really nice, and it's just a nice legacy piece, obviously for the All Blacks, but a nice legacy piece for New Zealand
0: and for you. And I think, you know, you said this is what the public wants, because this is such a great rivalry and the rugby is so good. But as much as possible, without demanding too much from them, we want our players to be good men too, don't we? And there was something in Artie seeing you there and thinking, he's one of us and I'm going to go and get him, that spoke.
1: Yeah, it was nice.
0: Yeah, well, it was lovely.
1: I must say, and I must say also, John, in terms of saying good people, you know, I was at training on the Thursday before the first test, and caught up with Graham Henry, and he said to me, "You know what, Fitzy, there's a lot of good buggers in this team," which is so Ted. But that's what we want. You know, he said there's a lot of older guys here, a lot of young guys that have been here for the first time, and they all get on. They've all got a common mission, is to be successful. But this is the hardest place to win, John. And what they did in that first test was phenomenal, to win at Ellis Park. And, you know, they're double world champions. To win in their backyard, to go down to Cape Town, we knew what was coming.
0: Yeah.
1: They threw everything at us, and that, you know, that's probably one of the things we need to sort out is our starts. We haven't started very well in both tests. If we can sort that out, we're on a good plane towards, you know, winning on Saturday. But, you know, they all, you know, I just like what I see. They're happy. They're sticking to what the game plan is. And they've changed it up for this week. It's, you know, it's quite a change from the team that played last week.
0: Can we do it, Sean?
1: Yeah, I think so, but let's not get too carried away. If you said to any New Zealander it's 1-1 going into the third test, we'd have like, bloody hell, that's fantastic. Wouldn't we? We would have. You know, it's great learnings for next year in terms of the World Cup, for a lot of these players that haven't experienced this intensity, this hostility. You know, it's great preparation for the World Cup.
0: Sean Fitzpatrick talking to us from South Africa. It's 29 minutes to 8.
2: Still to come on Morning Report, thousands of people are gathering at Waikato's Turanga Waiwai Marae for Koro Neihana, the annual celebration of the coronation of the Māori monarch.
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4: The Education Ministry is defending the time it took to shut down Glorievale Christian School on the West Coast. The school is being closed on the grounds of not providing a physically and emotionally safe place for students. Barrister Brian Henry, who represents Glorievale Leavers, says the ministry should have shut the school decades ago. But the ministry says closing a registered school is a significant statutory decision needing the right process. Meanwhile, former Glorievale Christian School student Lilia Tharawa has told Morning Report the school's closure will be a relief for everyone. She says the school remained open with children at risk because of weak leadership that was unable to make a change and protect the children. Lilia Tharawa says the children will need help to transition into mainstream schools as they have been isolated in the Glorievale community.

0: immunity from the outside world. Senior doctors say they're struggling to cope in overcrowded hospital emergency departments. Their conference in Wellington has heard one doctor saying she's ashamed of the level of care. Dr. Tanya Wilton, who works in Hutt Hospital's emergency department, says she treated an elderly man in his 90s who she had to leave in a corridor on a trolley for 48 hours. Prime Minister Christopher Luxon is rejecting the Chinese Foreign Ministry's jab that Pacific Islands Forum members discussing China's missile testing are ill-intentioned. Pacific leaders in Palau have issued a joint statement rebuking a nuclear-capable missile test conducted by China. Mr. Luxon says the forum won't be pushed around by outside forces, and they have agreed that China's actions in the Pacific region should not be normalised. Departing National Party MP Andrew Bailey is using his final days at Parliament to urge all parties to start raising the superannuation age from next term. He's published a research paper making the case for the age of eligibility to be increased by 1 month every year from 2029, climbing to 68 by 2065. Mr. Bailey says superannuation is the biggest economic issue facing the country. That's the news. Towns and cities weather now with Met Service. Kaitaia and Whangarei have showers from afternoon. Kaitaia 18 degrees, 19 in Whangarei. Auckland and Hamilton showers from late morning, briefly heavy. 18 the high in Auckland, Hamilton 17. Tauranga, Whakatane and Rotorua just a few showers from afternoon. Rotorua 15, 18 in Whakatane, 19 for Tauranga. Gisborne, Napier and Hastings fine but with the chance of a light evening rain. 19 in Gisborne, Napier and Hastings 22. Taupo and Taumarunui, showers clear late afternoon. Taupo 15 degrees, 16 in Taumarunui. New Plymouth, some possibly heavy morning showers, then partly cloudy. 16 degrees. Whanganui, Palmerston North, Levin and Kapiti, showers could be heavy this morning, clearing to some cloud. 16 in Levin, Palmerston North and Kapiti both 17, Whanganui a high of 18. Masterton fine, just a few morning showers. Wellington, some morning rain, maybe heavy north of the city, then fine. Severe gale northwesterlies and exposed places, gust up to 130 kilometres per hour, high of 17. For Nelson, a spell of morning rain, otherwise fine, 17. Blenheim and Kaikoura, mainly fine, chance of a morning shower, 19. Westport, Greymouth and Hokitika, rain, sometimes heavy, chance of squally thunderstorms, easing late morning. 15, the high for Greymouth and Hokitika, Westport 16. Christchurch, some morning rain clearing and then fine, 19 degrees. Ashburton, Timaru and Oamaru, outbreaks of morning rain, then fine, 18. Wānaka and Queenstown, a few showers, 13. Alexandra, a few showers and 15. Dunedin, showers may be heavy, could get squally thunderstorms from afternoon, 16. Invercargill, showers sometimes heavy, maybe squally thunder and hail, 13 degrees. 25 minutes to 8.
1: Thank you very much, Nicola. It's time to check in on the markets with Geoffrey Halley. Hi there, Geoffrey.
2: Hi, Ingrid.
1: Hey, I'll get the markets in a tick, but I understand you've got a South African visit story for us.
2: Oh,
1: about meeting Desmond Tutu.
2: I did meet Desmond Tutu. It was part of when I was doing my master's at MBA study tour. I did the South African module, and we were very lucky to meet him at his foundation in Cape Town. He was a charming and lovely man, but he made me stand in the corner of the room because when he found out I was a Kiwi, he's a rugby enthusiast, and he said we'd recently beaten them, so I had to go and stand in the corner.
1: Okay. Well, yeah.
2: They are one-eyed with their sports down there, Ingrid.
1: Just a touch, just a touch. Okay, give us your two-eyed, clear vision of the markets now.
2: He did let me come and sit down again, though. But moving on to markets, Wall Street is higher, and that's after a Federal Reserve official came out with some fairly soothing comments on future interest rate rises. The Dow Jones is up 1.1%, as is the S&P 500. The Nasdaq's having a great day, up 1.5%. Our own NZX 50 will open around 13,846 today. Brent crude, pretty quiet. It's unchanged at around $95.5 a barrel. Interesting note on the currency markets. One Kiwi dollar will buy you 58.8 US cents. That's higher than yesterday, but it has fallen to 13-year lows against the Australian dollar. It'll get you 81.7 Australian cents. 43.5 UK pence, 50.6 euro cents. It's fallen by over 150 points overnight against the yen as well, trading at around 91.6 yen and 3.95 yuan. Gold's had a good day, up nearly $100, trading at just under $4,500 an ounce.
1: Excellent. Thank you very much, Jeffrey. 23 minutes to 8.
3: Which is time to catch up on sport with Nathan Rariri. Nathan, last hour you were talking about the Black Ferns. Yes. This hour you're talking about a black mark.
4: Absolutely.
3: Oh, the NBA has handed out its largest fine in history.
4: Sit down for this one, because there's four separate parts of this and I'm trying my best to bring it all together. At the centre of it, though, is a journalist by the name of Pablo Torre. He does a podcast called Pablo Torre Finds Out, but he's a Pulitzer winner, and he works for a company which is owned by a sports guy called Dan Le Batard. And so that's where this has come from, and he heard something that had happened. But this is based around the Los Angeles Clippers NBA team. It's to do about salary caps, because, you know, this is the idea, is to make it all nice and fair for everyone. We have a salary cap where you can't spend over a certain amount, and then you have draft picks where the bad teams get to choose the best young players first, right? That's how it goes. And it all works because everyone agrees that this is the salary cap and this is what we're going to play, what we're going to pay. Enter another character into the chat. His name is Steve Ballmer, who you may have heard of, one of the top 10 richest men in the world. He owns the LA Clippers, right? So the Clippers have forever been... And since their time in LA when they arrived in 1984, they're just that other team that's, because the Lakers are there, you know, and they were the Lakers tenant for a while. They shared a stadium with them. So the Clippers had never quite been that team, but Steve Ballmer arrived and all of a sudden there's real excitement about the team. Now they start getting all these great players, and including a guy called Kawhi Leonard. So Kawhi Leonard, a bit of an enigma, best on the team, was paid $50 million last year. But what they found out he was doing, the Clippers, what they found out they were doing was doing a thing called dual contract corporate masking. If you remember at the start of the 2010s, the Melbourne Storm NRL team was caught for doing this, where they were paying players their amounts to fit under the salary cap and then giving them a promotional job down at some higher service, you know, and, oh, there's an extra 30 grand for appearing at this or there. So it's like that, but just on a massive, massive scale. So, and when I say massive, I mean absolutely massive. And it was this hidden loophole. So there was a company called Aspiration that started in the year 2012. So when Kawhi Leonard signs with the Clippers in 2021, this massive contract extension, that was the same time that Steve Ballmer decided he was going to put $50 million into Aspiration. Weirdly, Aspiration suddenly becomes a major sponsor of the LA Clippers. It pays $300 million for the Clippers arena. They've never had anything to do with the Clippers before, and they become a really big sponsor of Kawhi Leonard. He also becomes a representative of a company called Daktronics. They make scoreboards and multiple other ones. So shortly after this investment, he gets a four-year, $28 million sponsorship deal with Aspiration. And these people, this is about carbon credits and stuff, right? Then he gets a multi-million dollar deal with a company called Daktronics, who I just mentioned before, who won the contract to build the scoreboard in the stadium. It's crazy. It's just incredible accident all this happened. However, investigators found they could not find a single ad campaign, public event, or marketing activation featuring Kawhi Leonard for either Aspiration or Daktronics. There's two others as well, and it becomes very obvious all he's done is signed a singlet and handed it over and got this four-year deal for $28 million. And as you can imagine, if you're Pablo Torre and you're doing this against a very powerful and very rich person, man, the stuff coming back at him was like, this guy's just a podcaster. He's just, you know, nosing around. This has nothing to do with him. To make things interesting, about a month ago, ESPN, who are the broadcast partner, their journalists came out and said, no, nothing to see here. The NBA's moved on and they're fine. So Pablo Torre's been really getting it the last few weeks, but he said, no, I'm 100% behind this. So anyway, what's happened is there was a legal firm engaged. They've had a look at it, and they said there was, and I love this word, a preponderance of evidence against the Clippers. So preponderance is my theme of the day. Here's the fine they've got. $30 million they've been fined. They have to concede five consecutive first round draft picks. They've already traded away a bunch. They're not going to get a pick in the first round, which is the best new young players, for 13 years. Their next first round draft pick right now is 10 years old, or 9 years old maybe. Also, the president of business operations, she's been banned for the team for a year for lying to for providing misleading statements to investigators. The basketball operations head was kicked out for 6 months. Kawhi Leonard, he was only fined $700,000. His agent was fined for 5 years, but Steve Ballmer has been banned from all NBA and team activities for 12 months, so he's not even allowed back into the stadium that he owns. Then what happened was is that Kawhi Leonard released a statement, you know, basically saying, yeah, we and the team did that and I'm very sorry, but we shouldn't do this. However, the Clippers have released a statement vehemently rejecting the NBA's finding. They say it's heavily biased investigation, alleging a discrepancy between private communications and public announcements. They say we will now fight just as hard to demonstrate our innocence and vigorously challenge these findings and penalties through an ethical and impartial arbitration process. But I think the horse has bolted because, like we said, preponderance of evidence, it's pretty massive here. And this is a huge scandal. It's the biggest one that's ever been handed down in the NBA.
3: Gosh, yeah. I knew none of that. Beautifully explained. Thank you, Nathan. 17 minutes to 8.
1: A University of Auckland student has been caught wearing smart glasses in a test, raising concerns about how the new tech could be used by students to cheat. New products like Meta glasses have small built-in cameras. They can be used to film what's in front of them and have it answered by an outside helper or AI. Exam supervisors will now have to check students wearing glasses to their exams to see if they could be using them to cheat. Luca Foreman has the story.
5: Gone are the days of trying to smuggle pieces of paper into an exam or writing answers on a hand or water bottle label. Now, tech is bringing new ways for students to try to cheat their tests, as computer science professor at the University of Auckland, Ulrich Speidel, explains.
6: You can, you know, go, for example, and record your questions. You can, you know, possibly send them to external helpers. And some of those glasses, or most of those glasses, also sort of project stuff into the glasses that only the wearer can actually see.
5: A University of Auckland spokesperson says a student was seen wearing smart glasses during a test by an invigilator after a pre-test announcement explicitly said no smart glasses or watches were allowed. They say the student had the glasses taken off them and was allowed to continue. The student was given a penalty over the incident, but the university wouldn't say what it was. Ulrich Speidel says exam invigilators will now be on the lookout for smart glasses.
6: Generally, what you can see is that they've got sort of, you know, rather broad hinge parts or, you know, rather large bridges. So we can ask our invigilators to basically go and look for those and, for example, offer masking tape for that to be put over them.
5: Invigilators would tape over the cameras rather than taking the glasses if students are using them as prescriptions. Meta, the company that owns Instagram and Facebook, has two models of smart glasses made with brands Ray-Ban and Oakley. They retail for between $350 and $750, depending on the model. On the cheaper end, Kmart sells their own smart glasses for just $99, which record videos and photos, but don't have the AI features of the Meta ones. Engineering student at AUT, Preston Williams, has a pair of the Meta glasses, which he uses to make content for his business.
7: I got like a detailing business, so I do like POV videos and stuff, but I don't like use it for tests in that case, because there's a massive white flashing light, so it's kind of hard to be inconspicuous.
5: However, that flashing light can be disabled through a relatively quick repair job. US tech journalist Joanna Stern found in an investigation that dozens of services were available to do just that for about $100 on Facebook Marketplace. However, those services don't appear to be available online in New Zealand. Ulrich Speidel says the university is keeping on top of cheating in exams for now.
6: I dread the day once smart glasses will be available as contact lenses. At that point, I think it's checkmate for us.
5: His department have moved to mostly pen and paper tests with randomised multi-choice questions, meaning each student has different tests to their peers. The University of Auckland spokesperson says it undertook an academic integrity investigation into the student with the smart glasses, resulting in a penalty for the student.
1: Luca Foreman with that story. It's 14 to 8.
3: Let's turn quickly to what's happening around the world. Feminist, activist, journalist, a remarkable person, Gloria Steinem, has died at the age of 92. She was a vocal campaigner for women's rights, gender equality, abortion rights in the 70s. As a journalist, she famously went undercover as a Playboy bunny to write about the very poor working conditions. The BBC's Emma Vardy has the details of her life.
8: This was a time when women could face a lot of discrimination in the workplace, would find it very difficult to get promoted, to get the same amount of pay as men. And these were arguments that she really brought into the mainstream. She travelled all over America, appearing on television, leading campaigns to make these arguments, and continued to do so for decades.
1: The UN is warning the approaching El Niño could be the strongest for more than 70 years. The World Meteorological Organization says the event could last until at least February. The impacts could include a greater fire risk in Australia and more intense floods in South America. Wolfram Mufuma-Okina is the Chief of Climate Prediction at the WMO.
9: And the event we have forecasted will be standing in the high end of our historical perspective. So we've never seen something that big in terms of the magnitude. And therefore, we need to be prepared for the impact. What we are saying is that if we were to look back through the observation we have dated back to the 1950s, and if we trust our forecast will stand out compared to the past El Niño event, whether they were strong or very strong. It will be something new.
3: And finally, a man struck by lightning in New York has described his experience as astonishing and horrific. Thomas Farmy was heading to the dentist when he saw a bright white flash. His ordeal was captured entirely by CCTV.
10: Unprecedented. I've never felt these sensations ever in my life. I almost approached my car. It was maybe 10 or 15 feet away from my car, and lightning struck. It was a bright white flash that was emitted from that, and I instantly fell to the ground. I was so confused, and I was so much in pain, and I was just very scared that I would be struck by lightning again. And so I then began to scream, help, help, help.
3: Thomas Farmy did not sustain any serious injuries from the lightning strike. 11 minutes to 8. Thousands of people who come from around the world have been gathering at Waikato's Tūranga Waewae Marae this week for Koronehana, the annual celebration of the coronation of the Māori monarch. This year marks the second anniversary of the accession of Te Arikinui Queenie, Ngā Waihono I Te Pō, as she carries on the legacy of her late father, Kingi Tuhetia, and forges her own path ahead. Rahui papa, kai kōrero mō te kingitanga, orator and kingitanga spokesperson, joins us from Narua Wahia, kei te rangatira, tēnā koe.
11: Kia ora, John. Ngā mihi nui o te ata ki a koe.
3: It's such a pleasure to have you on the wireless. What's it like there? How's it going? How's the week going?
11: Oh, look, mate, it's just been overwhelmingly awesome. We've had thousands and thousands of people to bring their bereavements, but actually just to be together and sit together in the call of unity in Kotahitanga.
3: Yes, it starts with loss. It starts with the people who aren't able to be there, and then it very much becomes about the people who are there and the future. And I don't think people understand this, but everyone's welcome at Koronehana, particularly on the Saturday, and it's just beautiful, isn't it?
11: Everyone is welcome. Look, this is not just for kingitanga people or those stalwart supporters. This is for everybody. And so, we welcome everybody. And it is just absolutely fantastic. I don't know that there's another experience like it in Aotearoa.
3: No. Let's talk about Te Arikinui Queenie Ngā Waihono I Te Pō and the difference she's making, which is not to downplay the legacy of her dad, and I'm going to come back to that, but the fact that she is a kura kid, a kohanga kid, that she is fluent in te reo Māori, and that there are a whole lot of young people who are looking at her and thinking, wow, what difference is she making in terms of who's coming?
11: She's reignited the call for unity from her grandmother and her father. But absolutely, she's making a pathway forward. Te Arikinui has been to just about every iwi across the country, and being there with them, sitting with them, talking with them, and globally as well. So she's travelled extensively throughout the Pacific, to Canada for the economic summit there. She's met the British royals in London. She went to the 60th anniversary of the House of Ariki of the Cook Islands. You know, those sorts of things are just fanning the flames of Kotahitanga. And I think that she is making her mark in her own way as a youthful person. You know, and with her kaumātua there, but with the rangatahi, with the youth that are coming out in droves, John, it's just beautiful to see the forward-looking nature of our ariki nui.
3: They're coming out in droves. They have the reo, they have agency, they have pride. It's so exciting to see it, Rahui, isn't it?
11: Oh, it is absolutely wonderful. They are rangatira in their own right now. And so, you know, with a little bit more experience, they are going to be the leaders that take us into the next 50 years.
3: You talked about Kotahitanga and that final, that hui of national unity where her dad, King Itu Heitia, made that shiver, that speech that caused shivers down the back of your neck, saying, be Māori all day, every day. You know, and boy, she is the lived embodiment of that, isn't she?
11: Very much so. So as you said, she came through the Kohangareo movement. She's come through the Kura movement. She's absolutely fluent in Māori and in English, bilingual and biliterate. And I think that that's going to be the mark of our leaders going forward, that they have to be strong in their own heritage and identity, but they have to be able to embrace any of the world sort of cultures, any of those things that come to our doorstep, so that they can move forward with absolute certainty in who they are, and making sure that you know, our people are going to be put in good stead for a long, long time.
3: Rahui Papa, kai kōrero mō te kingitanga. Orator, one of the joys of going to Koroneihana is seeing you holding forth, Rahui. Oh, it's so good. Can't wait to get down there. Thank you for joining us from Narua Wahia and for all you do. Kia ora rawa atu. It's 7 minutes to 8.
1: And you're with Morning Report on RNZ National. Now, it is almost election time again. Before the big one in November, there is the feathered one. Voting for Forest and Birds Bird of the Year kicks off today. You have until September the 20th to have your say. Forest and Birds Acting Chief Executive Erica Tolman joins us now. Kia ora, good morning, Erica. You are leading into the election year theme this year.
12: Kia ora, Ingrid. We sure are. So, it's election year, so we're going to hold the wildest election of Aotearoa this year, our Bird of the Year. Bird of the Year competition that we hold every year. It's a great chance to celebrate the incredible manu that we have in Aotearoa. And it's just a great celebration over the next couple of weeks.
1: Yeah, so it's not just individual birds this time. You've sort of corralled them into political parties?
12: Correct. We have 6 political parties. They are not arranged along traditional human political lines. In our election, every candidate has a left wing and a right wing.
1: Okay.
12: And you can actually go to our website, birdoftheyear.org.nz, and each of the parties also has a manu festo.
1: Okay. The pun count so far, 2, right?
12: Yeah,
1: keep going.
12: Yeah, it's pretty good, isn't it? Yeah, so like with any election, there could be some scandal along the way. We expect some ruffled feathers in the house. Yep, that's 3.
1: Okay. Hey, so where would the bat fit in? Because in the bat won 1 year, didn't it?
12: It did win 1 year. We're not having a bat this year.
1: No bats, okay.
12: But there are plenty of other incredible candidates. We do have our unbirds this year. So these are a category of birds that are a bit less iconic perhaps, but less well-known, but no less incredible.
1: Okay, tell us some of those ones.
12: Well, my favourite actually is the Western Petrel, the Taiko. It's this gigantic bird. It's our largest burrowing petrel on the mainland. And it breeds in one place in the world, and it's just out of Punakaiki on the west coast. And like many young New Zealanders, it does its OE, goes 8,000 kilometres over to Chile, And then when it's ready, it comes home to have its babies. So, I'd encourage people to have a look at the underbirds on our website too. They're worthy of your vote.
1: What a fantastic story. And your campaign, how are you getting that word out about that? You're out in the schools and whatnot this year?
12: Yes, it's incredible, actually. So we've got up to 400 schools registered to participate this year, which is really awesome. And Tamariki votes are going to act as special votes in this election. So they'll all be counted at the end. And so unlike that other election happening this year, the kids are actually going to have the ability to swing this election right at the last minute.
1: Okay, so we'll be waiting for the specials.
12: Yes, yes. We'll have to wait till the last minute to see which flock takes top perch.
1: Love it.
12: But it's really exciting to have so many people involved.
1: It is a bit of fun, all of this, obviously, but there is a serious aim that underpins this whole competition, right?
12: There sure is. So while our native birds are incredible and diverse, they are actually in trouble. So 4 out of 5 of our native birds are in some kind of trouble. And so this is a way of shining the spotlight on those birds, really celebrating them, but also explaining to people that some of them are in trouble and need our help.
1: And so how can people have their say?
12: Sure. So the easiest thing is to go to our website, birdoftheyear.org.nz. Everyone gets 5 votes, so you can share the love. A vote for a bird is also a vote for its party. You can also follow along on social media. Our amazing campaign managers have got these incredibly funny social media channels going. And I'd encourage people to just follow along with them. Search the hashtag Bird of the Year 2026. There's lots of fun ways that people can share that fun.
1: Excellent. Thank you very much. That is Forest and Birds Acting Chief Executive Erica Tolman. Thank goodness we don't get 5 votes each during an election. Imagine that. Just coming up towards 8 o'clock.

0: Well, good morning, everyone. You are listening to Morning Report on RNZ National. Weather check, some morning rain turning to showers, possibly heavy with thunderstorms in the west and south, but it is becoming fine in the east. Call Ingrid Hipkiss, TNA.
1: Call John Campbell, aho, in this hour on Morning Reports. Orchestra Wellington Board Chair Ian Pike is here as their funding is almost halved.
0: It is Friday, so we've got our sports panel of One News sports editor Abby Wilson and former All Black and Manu Samoa player Lima Sapuanga. They're preparing for the rugby tiebreaker.
1: And of course the Black Ferns are playing. South Africa have never beaten the Black Ferns. Joe Porter suspects that's not going to change this weekend. And hundreds of Kaikoura locals get out their running shoes to support their school. Stay with us on Morning Report.
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3: RNZ News at 8. Kia ora, good morning. I'm Nicola Wright. A former Gloria Vale Christian School student says allowing it to continue operating is negligent. The Ministry of Education wants to cancel the school's registration, but its board is attempting to challenge that decision in the High Court. Social Development Minister Louise Upston briefly visited the Christian community in January, later stating she didn't see anything that caused concern about children's safety. Lilia Tharawa told Morning Report those comments are frustrating.
4: Leavers have provided explicit details of abuse they have suffered by this institution, and meanwhile, Gloria Vale are enjoying tax benefits, the charitable status during this period of time, and, you know, that's all coming out of our taxpayer dollars.
3: A North Shore Hospital emergency nurse says she's touched by the support she's had from her community as nurses cope with what they describe as an overrun hospital. The nurses' organisation held a public meeting last night in the wake of long waits and short staffing in the emergency department. Politicians, nurses and members of the community turned out as several nurses from different sectors talked about the struggles they're under. Jean Moore is one of the nurses who has been speaking out. She says this week the emergency department has still been under huge strain.
5: You couldn't walk through the waiting room because of the amount of people that were in there. I went home and I told my son about my shift and cried.
3: Health NZ says it's recruiting 9 more nurses for the North Shore ED. Israel's far-right National Security Minister Itamar Ben-Gvir has outlined a plan for almost 2 million Palestinians to leave Gaza within the next 7 years. He says there are countries ready to receive people from Gaza. The BBC's Sebastian Usher has the details.
6: Essentially, it would be all Palestinians in Gaza within the next 7 years that he sees leaving under this plan. He says that 250,000 would leave in the first year. They'd only leave if there were countries that were already in line to receive them, he says. The Israeli Defense Minister Israel Katz yesterday didn't say anything quite at this level, but he did say that Israel does have plans for Palestinians to be removed from Gaza and is waiting for US approval.
3: The Sustainable Energy Association says political parties don't understand the significance of solar energy for power supplies. The group is bringing spokespeople from all the major political parties together in Auckland today at its annual conference. Chief Operating Officer Gareth Williams says political parties are proposing good foundational plans.
7: Maybe what's still missing is understanding just how significant solar will be to New Zealand's electricity system. It's new infrastructure that we've never sort of built before. It's always been centralised and that's changing, and I'm not convinced they're all fully appreciating just how big it's going to be.
3: Gareth Williams says 1 in 8 homes in Wānaka have solar, about 12%, while just 2% of homes in Auckland have made the switch. 2 New Zealand psychiatrists have been approved by MedSafe to prescribe and administer MDMA for the treatment of post-traumatic stress disorder or PTSD. MDMA is a synthetic psychoactive drug that's used recreationally and often called ecstasy or Molly. It's the first time MedSafe has granted approval for this type of therapy. A University of Auckland student has been caught with smart glasses during a test, raising questions about how they can be used to cheat. The new technology, such as Meta glasses, allows people to film what's in front of them and have it sent to an outside helper or AI. A computer science lecturer at the University of Auckland, Ulrich Speidel, says information can then be shown inside the glasses without anyone else seeing.
8: that basically allows a student to cheat and do their exam or test questions via the smart glasses rather than via their brain.
3: A University of Auckland spokesperson says the student using the glasses was penalised, but it won't say what the penalty was. The American feminist writer and activist Gloria Steinem has died at the age of 92. She said her feminist awakening came when she went to cover a hearing of young women talking about their own experiences of having an abortion.
9: For the first time in my life ever, I heard women stand up and tell the truth, tragic, funny, personal, about being one of every three American women who has needed an abortion at some time in her lifetime. And it revolutionized me sitting there listening. And that's what made me start to ask questions. If this is necessary for so many of us, why is it illegal? Why is it criminal?
3: The Pentagon has put up its testosterone deficiency screening policy and then quickly pulled it down. The policy is for service members 30 and over. The US military says it aimed at improving military readiness and was first promoted by Defence Secretary Pete Hegseth. A Pentagon official says the guidance has been removed so it can be updated. That's the news. With sport, here's Barry Guy.
10: Hooker Asafo Amoa, loose forward Peter Lakai and lock Sam Darry all come into the All Blacks starting 15 for the third test against the Springboks in Johannesburg on Sunday morning. Coach Dave Rennie likes what Lakai will bring to the side.
11: He's not a big loose forward compared to maybe some of the other men on the field, especially in the opposition, but he's really physical. He hits and tackle and clean, and then he's a hell of an athlete, and he started a couple other tests this year, and he's always fronted when we've given him an opportunity.
10: Liam Lawson says spending the last week preparing in both the Racing Bulls and Red Bulls cars has been the biggest challenge ahead of this weekend's Italian Grand Prix. Lawson only found out yesterday that he'll be racing in the top team again because of Isaac Hadja's injury.
12: Been doing both, just to try and stay ready for both, obviously, both teams, both cars, to know. Yeah, they're very different to drive, so it's not the easiest thing going between the two, even just in the simulator. Honestly, that's been the biggest challenge.
10: And the defending champion Brisbane Broncos NRL season has come to an end following a 34-20 win over the Canterbury Bulldogs. Koina na pūrongo, hakinikina, that's your sports news. Nicola's back with the weather next.
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3: Forecast from Met Service to midnight for Northland, Auckland, Coromandel Peninsula and Bay of Plenty. Isolated showers, widespread this afternoon and could be heavy. Gisborne to Wairarapa, increasing high cloud, a few showers in Wairarapa this morning and elsewhere in the afternoon or evening. Waikato, the Horowhenua, Kapiti Coast, including the central high country, a few showers, widespread and heavier this morning, then clearing. For Wellington, Nelson, Marlborough and Canterbury, occasionally heavy rain, fine by afternoon. Buller to Fiordland, rain or showers, heavy at times, could be thundery with hail, easing this evening. Otago and Southland, scattered rain, some heavy with the chance of hail and thunderstorms. Snow to about 800 metres in central Otago for a while. Chatham Islands, the fog clears, then a few showers from afternoon. In the main centres, Auckland showers from late morning, briefly heavy, clearing in the evening when the northwesterly turns southwest, 18. Tauranga, afternoon and evening showers. Northwesterlies change southwest this evening too, 19 degrees. Hamilton, showers briefly heavy from late morning to early evening. Northwesterlies change southwest this evening, 17. Wellington, isolated showers turning to a spell of morning rain, maybe heavy north of the city, then fine. Strong northwesterlies, severe gale in exposed places, gusts to 130 kilometres per hour, but easing this afternoon, 16 degrees. Christchurch, some morning rain clearing to fine. Northeasterlies turn northwest this morning. Strong and gusty at times today, 19. Dunedin showers may be heavy and there could be squally thunderstorms afternoon and evening. Westerlies strong at times, 16 degrees. It's 8 minutes past eight.
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1: Friday morning, we're thrilled, chuffed to have your company. Orchestra Wellington has been left blindsided following Creative New Zealand's decision to almost halve its funding. The orchestra's funding has been slashed. Sometimes that word is overused. It feels appropriate here, from $507,000 to $310,000 in the latest round, a cut of nearly 40%. Its board chair, Ian Pike, joins us now. Ata Maria, Ian, did you know this was coming?
13: Yes, we did. Well, we knew that there was a funding round, and Creative New Zealand had engaged with us with regarding that, and expressions of interest were called nationally. And, of course, Orchestra Wellington participated in that process. We certainly didn't know that we were going to be in for a cut of, as you say, 40%, which is slashing by anybody's reckoning.
1: Where does that leave you?
13: In a very difficult position. So we're an organisation that runs no surpluses. We run basically a break-even position each year, but that's only possible because of grants and fundings of the like of Creative New Zealand. So it's a very difficult position. We've got a few choices. One of them would be to accept Creative New Zealand's offer and see how long we can run. That's not one we're planning on pursuing at all. We've got to do better than that.
1: I guess people would say, well, Creative New Zealand, you know, have to cut because there simply isn't enough money to go around. Your point is that Orchestra Wellington seems to be an outlier in terms of the magnitude of the cut.
13: Well, not only the magnitude, but also by comparison with other regional orchestras in the country. So there's orchestras in Auckland, Christchurch and Dunedin, as well as Wellington. And all of those three regional orchestras have had their funding maintained, a little bit less, possibly up to 1%, but essentially maintained. We are 40% down.
1: Has Creative New Zealand explained that? Because that does seem particular. So what is the rationalisation for you having such a great cut relative to other regional orchestras?
13: I'd love to be able to answer that question. We don't know. We're in a constructive conversation with Creative New Zealand. And
1: are you in constructive conversation? Are they talking to you?
13: Yes, they are. Yes. So I've very recently put to them formally a series of questions, which we want absolute answers to, because that will determine and inform what we're going to do with regard to the response to this situation. So we're in conversation with them. I'm expecting a response from them imminently, really. And our biggest question, the number one question, is why have we been treated as such an outlier, as you've just confirmed?
1: Is the orchestra under threat? Is there a possibility that actually, if you don't get some kind of reinstatement from Creative New Zealand, that you are in genuine peril?
13: I think there are three ways we can work forward from here, because we're in a good position currently. Our financial situation is such that we have reserves, and we're certainly not under immediate threat. There's no question about that. But we are under threat in the medium to long term. So we're about to engage in a strategic planning process to look at our operating model and how that needs to change to address this situation. We're also, as I've said, we're negotiating reconsideration with Creative New Zealand to see whether there can either be some change in their view or whether this can be some transitional support or a stage reduction, things like that. The reason I said we're in constructive conversation with Creative New Zealand is that they've basically said to us that no part of the application that we made could have been improved. So, you know, that kind of begs this question, really, because they were very complimentary about our community outreach, the quality of our programming, our pipeline of musicians throughout the country. They could not have really been more complimentary about the way we run the orchestra. And so this issue is a very gnarly one that we've got to get to the bottom of.
1: It's an early one also because times are tough, right? And Creative, there's so much pressure on the Creative New Zealand budget. But in terms of the orchestra's response, one of the things you've pointed out is even if that in some other spheres you might be able to pause momentarily, but cultural infrastructure can't simply be switched on and off, right? You either have an orchestra or you don't. You can't tell them to just go away for 3 months and we'll see what we can do.
13: No, and you can't have a string section that's 3 instead of 12, and et cetera, et cetera. So, no, you're right. And we appreciate the financial situation we're in. We also know that orchestras, you know, they're hungry beasts. They're expensive. So there are those factors that we're prepared to accept, but we're not prepared to accept a 40% cut without at least understanding what that's all about.
14: Thank you so much for joining us, Ian. We appreciate it. That's Orchestra Wellington Board's Chair, Ian Pike. Creative New Zealand, who have a finite amount of money, say they understand there's been concern raised about the outcome of the latest funding round. They say every application was assessed through the same published process and criteria. Creative New Zealand says it's received a number of applications from orchestral organisations and not all were able to be funded. It says 90% of applicants received less funding than requested. I guess Ian Pike's point is that the others received way less funding. Theirs was a 40% cut. We'd love Creative New Zealand to join us on the program, and the invitation is open. You are so welcome to come and talk about getting this right. It's 14 minutes past 8.
0: And you're with Morning Report on RNZ National. It is all on the line in South Africa this weekend as the All Blacks take on the Springboks in the third test of the Greatest Rivalry Tour. Joining us now for our sports panel, we have One News sports editor Abby Wilson and former All Black and Manu Samoa player Lima Sopoanga. Kia ora, good morning to both of you.
15: Morena.
0: Right, we are heading We're heading into test three. Should be, well, we're considering it the decider, right? It's not really if you do the maths because we've got the Baltimore game, but this is the big one, isn't it, Lima?
16: Yeah, for me it is. I mean, if we can get a 2-1 victory over South Africa, this would be a absolute successful tour. And, you know, coming into this series, I think there was a lot of worry about what could happen. But, yeah, the boys are still in it. And in front of 94,000 people, the decider will be played.
0: I'm going to ask Abby what she makes of the hype and if it's all lived up to it in a moment. But for you actually over there, Lima, has it lived up to the hype?
16: Oh, most certainly has. And I think I get that most days when I meet new fans and they're from New Zealand and they're explaining how much they've loved this tour, the people, the rivalry, the camaraderie. It's been worth it. So, you know, people back home probably can't feel it, but being here is such a different story, and I hope this format continues long into the future.
0: Abby, can we feel it back home?
15: Yeah, I feel like Lima needs a cup of tea and a lie down. It's been a big few weeks for him, and it's still not done yet. But honestly, I'm thrilled. I mean, it's funny, my dad, early on when the tour was first announced, he thought about going, and it's a big expense and a big trip. And we had a conversation about how you could go on tour and the All Blacks could lose all three of the tests, and it could be a real downer and a really not a fun experience. My, how times have changed. And I think he now really regrets not going, probably, because it is all on the line. I'm a bit annoyed that this isn't the test, that, you know, the series decider, that they go and they play this match in Baltimore and they have this wonderful trophy that's a magnet and they can split it and take half each if they win two tests. Who cares?
14: Yeah.
15: This is the one that matters. And if we win it, we should go down as winning a series in South Africa. And the Baltimore one should have an asterisk. But I don't actually think that's how it's going to work. This is the one that we care about. If we win it, we've beaten the Springboks in a best of three series, fair and square. And so for me, it's all riding on it. And it's exciting. It could go either way.
14: Lima, what's probably, you don't want to tempt fate here, but what's less likely to be capable of going either way is the Black Ferns South Africa game. Obviously, South Africa have never beaten the Black Ferns, and I watched the Black Ferns just, you know, thrash the Wallaroos out at Mount Smart a few weeks ago. You've been with the Black Ferns, right?
16: Yeah, I've been with them. I was lucky enough to go with them on a safari, and the energy in the team is wonderful, and being around those women rugby players was pretty special for a day. They're very relaxed and they enjoy each other's company, but yeah, from the trainings and things I've seen, as soon as those girls cross the white line, it's all business.
0: Hey Lima, did you take any photos while you're out there?
16: Yep, I did. I took many photos.
0: I was just looking at some of your social media posts. So if, keeping things in focus,
14: Lima,
0: is optional, right?
14: Yeah.
16: I'm just saying, some people just don't quite get art, you know? Like, It's just bizarre to me that people can't see the motion.
15: If you look at the some of the social media content that Lima's been putting up, he's got a very flash camera. Have you learned to... That's slightly out of focus. I mean, artistic... There's some artistic license been taken.
16: I'm telling you, like, I'm trying to make people understand this beauty in different art pieces, but... I just don't quite get it. Don't quite get it at all.
1: Hey, Abby, if Sev's camera person for some reason should be, you know, otherwise... Susie the waitress up. Gives him a stew or something prior to the game. Don't use Lima.
15: Lima's just sick to kick the rugby ball, should he?
1: Abby, let's change the subject to netball. Boy, it's been a rough old time. I mean, the fact that we have had serious conversations about the possibility of there not being a professional league for our top netballers is heartbreaking. Are we reassured by the announcements of this week?
15: My expectations are tempered. I know there's been a lot of excitement. Yay, a privatised league next year. And thank goodness for Ali Williams and Anna Mowbray. But the thing that gets me is this is a non-binding term sheet.
1: Yeah.
15: They can walk away at any point. And I think it's RNZ, it's you guys have been reporting that there's about 3 weeks to line their ducks up. That is not a lot of time in this economic climate. They've got to find money, find people who want to own teams, build teams, get a broadcast deal, get a major sponsor. Because I don't think they're in this for charity. They may not want to turn a profit immediately, but they don't want to be forking out millions and millions of dollars themselves. So I think these next 3 weeks are incredibly vital, and I'm nervous. I really, really hope it works out, and I'd like to think that they've gone into this thinking they can make it work. But the real test is at the end of that deadline.
1: Yeah, and this was the problem for Moana Pacifica. Lima, wasn't it? That there was so much goodwill towards that team, and a desperate endeavours were being made by people, including Winston Peters, to find money for them. But at some stage, a loss-making franchise, you know, becomes something that you don't really want to invest in.
16: Yeah, that's it, John. And it's certainly unfortunate because we've seen what has happened to Moana and what that can mean for a competition. So... I mean, for the netball girls, I'm hopeful, but like Abby said, it's a massive, massive task to take in 3 weeks. There's so many moving parts, so I wish whoever has that job all the very, very best over the next couple of weeks.
15: US Open is also happening at the moment. Abby, what's caught your... I know what you're going to say to this. What's caught your eye there? Oh, do you know what I wish hadn't caught my eye? And this might be controversial. Naomi Osaka, four-time Grand Slam winner. When she walks on the court now, she's put so much effort into her outfit. And I just think it's unnecessary. I mean, we have these debates in our newsroom on a daily basis, but she walked in this white tulle skirt and she had this sort of grey hoodie that had newspaper clippings of her about it. It was a tribute to an NBA player. But then you watched her get to her seat and I watched her try and sort of rustle around in her skirt to try and find the way to get it off and try and unclasp things. And it's taking to... It's a distraction. And I also, this is someone who has sort of spoken about being an introvert and not, you know, and the mental health and the scrutiny and things. And I just think it's an interesting call. But I'm prepared to be debated on this.
0: I have an internal debate because I must admit my eyes roll to the heavens as well. But then it's, you know, she's expressing herself. What's your view, Lima?
16: Oh, I guess I look at sport and the entertainment business and what it can do. Like, for example, sometimes I find tennis quite boring, to be frank, but these dresses seem to grab my attention. I'm like, oh, okay, maybe I'll start to have a look at this US Open kind of thing and see what other outfits might come of it. Because sometimes the game just isn't enough. People need other things outside of the game, social media, content, to consume that sport. And so for me, in the work that I do, I quite like it.
0: As you've explained, Lima, you've got an eye for art that some of us have failed to appreciate. So you're seeing it on a whole new level, possibly.
16: I mean, that's exactly it.
0: Yeah, they are works of art, what she's wearing. But it's just like, how do you wear that and then say, I don't want too much attention? It's a bit of, Yeah. Anyway, we could talk about that for ages, but unfortunately we don't have time, so we will leave it there. Thank you very much to both of you for your time this morning. One News Sports editor Abby Wilson, former All Black and Manu Samoa and all-round artist Lima Sopoanga. It's 23 minutes past eight.
14: Leaders in the Pacific have registered their concern over a nuclear-capable missile test conducted by China, calling on all states to provide advance warning ahead of any such testing. This comes a month after the Pacific Islands Forum failed initially to release consensus on this matter and how to respond to it. This time, Nauru noted its dissent. But Christopher Luxon says the forum is stronger than ever. That despite some interesting absences. Political reporter Lillian Hanley has been with the Prime Minister in Palau and filed this report.
17: And that's a wrap.
18: As we bring the 55th Pacific Islands Forum Leaders Meeting to a close, we leave Palau with renewed purpose.
17: The Prime Minister spent only one full day in Palau. Just enough time, though, to get down to business.
19: You go through all the economic issues, you go through the security issues, you go through the environmental issues.
17: But one local says there hasn't been enough focus on the issues affecting the region.
20: There's been a lot of focus on outer influence rather than the needs of the people. All we've been hearing about is China, Taiwan, and making certain nations either afraid to talk or not like standing up boldly.
17: The Pacific Islands Forum Leaders Meeting took place at the end of a week tainted with geostrategic tensions. Hosted by Palau, a republic in free association with the United States, it invited Taiwan's foreign minister to attend. That led to China, which insists it owns self-governing Taiwan, warning of consequences. But Christopher Luxon says there's nothing to see here.
19: That hasn't been a focus of conversation, actually. In fact, I know there's been a lot of focus on the China-Taiwan dynamic, but actually we think it has been, you know, fairly well managed, that tension here. And actually, it's a piece of a conversation, but it's not the dominant conversation.
17: And yet, just last month, forum members were unable to reach an agreement on condemning China for its missile test. It's understood Kiribati and Nauru were the members that held this back. This time, though, the forum got it over the line. Here's the president of Palau.
21: The leaders, in recalling the Blue Pacific Ocean of Peace Declaration, registered concern on the recent intercontinental ballistic missile test, which overflew a number of members without adequate notice.
17: But there was one dissenting voice.
19: Nauru was in the room, and so they wanted to be disassociated with the statement. And we said, look, that's great, but we're not going to make a statement as a Pacific Island Forum because of the objection of one country. You'd have to ask them as to what their rationale for that was. All I'm saying is, suffice to say, you know, everyone else was fully on board.
17: It's unclear what position Kiribati took, with Christopher Luxon saying it had no representation in the room. Both the Prime Minister and Winston Peters deny that foreign influence is weakening the Pacific Island Forum model. And after hours and hours of deliberation yesterday, Christopher Luxon says the forum is at its strongest and Pacific challenges should be resolved with Pacific solutions.
19: We want to see Perth continue to evolve and strengthen and move, and it's the arc of progress that we're focused on ultimately where it's going to.
17: That arc of progress taking PIF all the way to Aotearoa next year, with New Zealand hosting member states and partners. Before that, though, there's another diplomatic tension to resolve. That is the Prime Minister's sledging of his Australian counterpart over the NRL and who's going to win.
19: Well, yeah, I gave him quite a lot of hard time about that last night. It's going to be the Waratahs, I think. It's going to be the Warriors versus... No,

0: And catching out older New Zealanders. What is the issue?
1: Yeah, the issue is, as you say, the accommodation supplement. So that's an extra support payment that people can get. It depends on your income and your household circumstances, where you are in the country, that sort of thing. But it's designed to help with the cost of housing. And it's something that a lot of renting retirees need to help them cover their costs. But the problem is that it has an asset test, and that asset level hasn't really changed ever. So an individual can have just over $8,000 before they aren't entitled to the accommodation supplement at all, and a couple can have about twice that. So you can get a weird situation where the amount you can get from the accommodation supplement means that unless you've been able to save $200,000, you're actually better off at the moment to have access to the accommodation supplement instead, because any amount less than $200,000 isn't likely to generate as much as you'd get from the supplement. So you're better off to have less than $8,000 as a single person or more than $200,000, but not really anywhere in the middle.
0: Okay, gosh, that's tricky, isn't it? What's the solution?
1: Well, I think maybe to move away from such a hard line cutoff. At the moment, it's you can get it or you can't get it at all. Maybe we could move to a tapering like we have with most other supports, where the amount you get reduces as you have more money in the bank. I don't think, though, that the solution is that people shouldn't save anything if they think they're going to be renting in retirement, because the rules could always change and you don't want to be relying on a payment that might not be there when you get there. So I wouldn't like anyone to read my story today and say, oh, well, I'll just give up, because that's not ideal either.
0: No. Okay. So how many people are likely to be affected?
1: Quite a few. The average KiwiSaver balance is growing, but it's nowhere near 200,000. So a lot of people may be getting to retirement with assets that will take them over the limit for the accommodation supplement, but not to the point where they'll have enough to replace it. So KiwiSaver doesn't count as a cash asset for that test until you're 65. But at that point it does, and it could be something that catches people out, I think.
0: Yeah, good to be aware of. Thanks very much, our money correspondent Susan Edmonds. It's 8:30.
2: Let's look at the weather before we move into the news with Nicola. Morning rain is turning to showers, possibly heavy, even with thunderstorms in some parts of the west and the south. I guess the southwest might be in for some of that. Becoming fine in the east. Still to come before 9 on Morning Report.
0: Nathan finds out the best fruit and veggies in season.
2: Australian health experts slam proposals to slash tax on cigarettes.
0: And how some Kaikoura residents are getting fit for summer while fundraising for their local school.
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4: Senior doctors say they're struggling to cope in overcrowded hospital emergency departments. Their conference in Wellington has heard one doctor saying she's ashamed of the level of care. Dr. Tanya Wilton, who works in Hutt Hospital's emergency department, says she treated an elderly man in his 90s who she had to leave in a corridor on a trolley for 48 hours. A former Gloria Vale Christian School student says allowing it to continue operating is negligent. The Ministry of Education wants to cancel the school's registration, but the school remains open, with the school board attempting to challenge the decision in the High Court. Lilia Tarawa has told Morning Report school leavers like her have provided explicit details of the abuse they've suffered. Two New Zealand psychiatrists have been approved by MedSafe to prescribe and administer MDMA for the treatment of post-traumatic stress disorder, PTSD. It's the first time MedSafe has granted approvals for this type of therapy using the drug ecstasy. MDMA-assisted therapy for PTSD has been available in Australia for 3 years. Israel's far-right National Security Minister Itamar Ben-Gvir has outlined a plan for almost 2 million Palestinians to leave Gaza within the next 7 years. He says there are countries ready to receive people from Gaza. Israel's defence minister has confirmed there is a plan and says it's awaiting US approval. The jury in the case of Lindsay Clancy has been sent home after continuing their deliberations for a sixth day in the triple murder trial in the US state of Massachusetts. The 36-year-old does not deny killing her three young children, but her defence argues she was suffering from postpartum psychosis at the time and should not be held criminally responsible for her actions. In an unusual move, Judge William Sullivan called each one of the jurors into the courtroom individually to speak to the judge under oath. That's the news. Met Service regional forecasts now. The situation. A front affecting the Lower South Island moves north and across the country today, followed by a showery westerly flow today and tomorrow. Today for Northland, Auckland, Coromandel Peninsula, some cloud, northwest.

0: westerlies, showers from late morning, briefly heavy, clearing this evening on a southwest change. Waikato, Waitomo, Taumarunui, isolated showers, widespread, maybe heavy from late morning, clearing this evening when the northwesterly turns southwest. Rotorua, Bay of Plenty, isolated showers, widespread afternoon and evening, northwesterlies turn southwest this evening. Taupo and Taihape, showers, widespread and maybe heavy, clearing this afternoon. Strong northwesterlies pick up this morning and ease this evening. Gisborne, just some high cloud, then patchy light evening rain, northwest winds. Hawke's Bay, fine with high cloud, also a few afternoon showers. Strong northwesterlies with gales inland from mid-morning, easing this evening. Wairarapa, including Pārarua district, a few morning showers clear to fine. Strong northwesterlies rise to severe gale in exposed places, gusting to 130 kilometres per hour, easing from afternoon. Taranaki, Whanganui, Manawatu, Horowhenua, Kapiti Coast. Showers widespread and possibly heavy this morning, then mainly fine with isolated showers. Strong northwesterlies ease this evening. Wellington, some morning rain, could be heavy north of the city, then fine. Severe gale northwesterlies gusting to 130 kilometres per hour, easing this afternoon. Nelson, possibly heavy rain clearing to fine this morning, but a few showers linger in the ranges. Westerlies, strong and gusting 90 kilometres per hour for Golden Bay. Buller Grey and Westland, heavy rain easing to showers late morning. Chance of squally thunderstorms this morning and strong morning westerlies easing. Marlborough, some rain this morning, could be heavy in the ranges, clearing to fine by afternoon. Northwesterlies gust 100 kilometres per hour in exposed places. A few spots of rain for Canterbury, mainly around the foothills, clearing to fine. Strong northwesterlies gust 100 kilometres per hour near the foothills this morning, easing this evening. Otago, showers may be heavy with squally thunder and hail, possible afternoon and evening from Dunedin City South. Strong westerly winds. Fiordland and Southland, maybe heavy rain turning to showers in the morning, could get hail and squally thunderstorms too. Strong westerly winds. Chatham Islands, morning fog, then mainly fine, and then a few showers from afternoon, northwesterlies. The outlook for tomorrow, the North Island gets a few showers in the west, elsewhere it's mainly fine. The South Island are pawpaw, rain or showers in the west and south, could be heavy, partly cloudy elsewhere. And Saturday, Rahadoi at the Chathams, just a few early showers with northwest winds. It's 25 minutes to nine.
1: Thank you very much, Nicola. That's a cutthroat time of the week because we're about to find out the fruit of the week. So as we speak, bananas, apples and mandarins will be pacing nervously. But let's bring in Geoffrey Howley with the latest on the markets. Investors have been pacing nervously this week. It's been a bit topsy-turvy, hasn't it, Geoffrey?
2: It certainly has. And we've actually got US employment data this evening. Now, they won't mean much to us down here, but it's actually one of the most closely followed pieces of data on a monthly basis by the rest of the world. So we're probably going to see some more volatility there. But Wall Street's had a good day today, supported by some dovish comments from one of the Federal Reserve members. Dow Jones has closed up 1.2%. The S&P's finished 1.1% higher. And the Nasdaq's had a great day. It's closed 1.4% higher. Our own NZX 50 will open around at 13,846 today. Brent crude, relatively quiet night for energy markets as well. It's trading almost unchanged at just under $96 a barrel, and WTI is just under $92 a barrel. Currency markets, Kiwi a little stronger overnight on a weaker US dollar, 58.8 US cents, 81.7 Australian cents, which is near a 13.5 year low, I'm afraid. 43.5 UK pence, 50.6 euro cents, 91.6 yen. It's followed US dollar yen a lot lower overnight. And Chinese yuan, 3.95. Gold, it's had a good day. It's finished about 1% higher at just under 4,500 US dollars an ounce.
1: Gosh, 13.5 year low on the Aussie cross.
2: God, yeah, whoa. Those holidays are getting more expensive over there, I'm afraid.
1: Yeah, they are. Geoffrey Howley, thank you so much. 23 minutes to nine.
3: And as John mentioned, it is that time of the week, time to head to the fresh produce markets. Nathan caught up with First Up's Associate Minister of Fruit and Veggies, Richard Warwick, earlier for the first spring update.
4: Spring has arrived, and it's all about spring going into the weekend, Nathan. Mm. It's the first weekend of spring. We have the Springboks and All Blacks test this weekend.
5: Nice.
4: And, of course, Sunday, dads around the country are going to have a spring in their step as we celebrate Father's Day when dads get a drawer of new underwear and a box of scorched almonds to eat by themselves.
5: Fantastic. Does spring mean we also get to see new season veggies?
4: Well, we do, Nathan, and we've talked about the first of the new season asparagus coming through. That's been loose, but now bunched asparagus is starting to pick up volume, and as it does, you should see prices starting to ease. Okay. Peas and snow peas will start to appear, broad beans and spring carrots, of course. And the big one, new season potatoes such as the Nadine, Jersey Benny and Perlers, they'll start to appear. And these new season potatoes, often described as waxy, are the perfect boiling, not roasting. Just bring them to a gentle simmer, then drain. Let them sit and steam dry. They'll hold their shape and then gently toss with butter, some herbs like mint or chives. Am I speaking your language, Nathan?
5: Yeah, I am. I just turned the mic off because, you know, the videos, the thing of Homer Simpson with the drool coming out of his mouth because he likes it so much? That was me. I was doing that. Good to hear, too. I know that the market really enjoys asparagus certainty, too, so that's a good thing for that. What about the rest of the veggie supply? How's that looking?
4: Well, look, whatever you may be planning in the way of eating over the weekend, there's still plenty to choose from. Mm. If it's a Sunday brunch, avocados, which I know they're a fruit, but they're plentiful. Maybe on sourdough with a garden side salad, lettuce, tomato, cucumbers, fantastic. Cheeky couple of bacon rashers. Or if your dad is in your household lucky enough to enjoy a Sunday roast, plenty of parsnips, yams and Brussels sprouts. There's plenty of roasting potatoes.
5: Sorry. Did you say the BS word? I've got to play the Brussels sprout.
4: Nathan,
5: Brussels sprout
4: have
5: music.
4: We opened that portal again?
6: Quick, get to the lifeboats. It's the Brussels sprout.
4: Get them back, Nathan. Beat them back.
6: Child.
4: Put them back.
5: Get back.
4: Shut that door.
5: Carry on.
4: Look, with this good weather, Nathan, we'll still see great quality and great value in the market as long as the sunny weather keeps going. Fingers crossed.
5: Fantastic. What about the weekend forecast for fruit? And now that we've dodged that one, are we looking good in the spring fruit department?
4: As mentioned, avos in full swing and full supply. We continue to enjoy good variety in eating with New Zealand apples and pears. Green kiwi fruit are still in good numbers. There's plenty of gold, but it is expected those gold kiwis are going to finish earlier than last year. New Zealand naval orange supplies slowed a little. Lemons are okay. Limes are starting to come to an end. And New Zealand tangelo and grapefruit, best described supply-wise, as sporadic. Still some US stone fruit around. Not much in mangoes, pawpaw or melons. But no shortage on bananas. And pineapples will be back in volume with a new shipment due.
5: Oh, yum. That sounds super tasty. However, there's always one which is a little bit tastier than the rest, we decide. It's that time of the week where one fruit rules them all. Richard, what is your fruit of the week?
4: Well, Nathan, while we often focus on maybe new season or plentiful supply or good eating for our selection of fruit of the week, this week, Nathan, we wandered into the unusual section of our fruits. And fruit of the week is the Piel de Sapo melon.
5: What?
4: I know. I was surprised as well. It's also known as the Santa Claus or Christmas melon. It has a crisp, juicy texture, mildly sweet flavour, similar to a mix of a honeydew and pear. But perhaps somewhat sadly, its appearance is with a thick, wrinkled green rind. And so while sounding exotic in name, Nathan, Piel de Sapo actually translates in Spanish as skin of a toad.
5: But I'll bet the flesh is not toad-like. I'll bet it tastes like heaven in your face.
4: Absolutely beautiful taste if you can find them. Not sure it was a great move to name it after that. Perhaps someone just wandered outside and said, hey, we need a name for this melon. They've asked the forklift driver and that's what he came up with. But Nathan, that's it from me. Thank you for having me for the last four Fridays.
5: You're
4: the
5: awesome.
4: Minister himself is back with you all on Monday. Go the All Blacks. Happy Father's Day to all our fathers and a great weekend to you all listeners.
3: Well, that was the Associate Minister of Fruit and Veggies, Richard Warwick, with Nathan. I don't think I've ever heard Nathan so underwhelmed.
1: Fruit
3: of the week.
1: He was devastated, wasn't he?
3: Yeah.
1: Yeah.
3: They're not
1: mind trying
3: favorite.
1: One, though.
3: Okay.
1: Yeah.
3: Well, that.
1: I just think that is such delightful radio every Friday.
3: It's gold.
1: Kind of
3: absolute
1: mad.
3: Gold. More radio gold coming up because we want to hear about this amazing run happening in Kaikoura. So $20,000, great amount for any school fundraising campaign. A small school in Kaikoura has managed to raise that amount for 20 years. And the school roll is just over 50 kids. So tomorrow morning, Kaikoura Suburban School will hold its 20th Whale Run. And if you are keen, there are still some spaces left. It is this week's regional spotlight. Principal Kylie Habgood is with us now. Kia ora, good morning.
7: Kia ora from Kaikoura, Ingrid.
3: Tell us about your whale run.
7: Well, this year is the 20th year of the Whale Run. It was started 20 years ago by a small school that was intent on organising an event that would encourage people to get fit over the winter and to feel great for the summer. And it's turned into a major event on the running calendar for a lot of people.
3: So is this local? So you've got people from further afield coming in? Because it's a small school, right?
7: It's a very small school. We punch well above our weight when we're holding this event. No, we draw people in from all around the South Island. We have lots of repeat runners and walkers who join us every year. Last year we had some competitors from Australia. I haven't checked through to see if we've got anyone international this year, but you never know.
3: What's so good about the run?
7: The views.
3: What do you get to see? Do you get to see any whales?
7: If you have to look very, very carefully, I'd imagine, because we're not running along the waterfront.
3: Okay, so that would make it difficult.
7: It would probably stop the running, to be fair. Our school's situated at the foot of Mount Fife. So we are quite elevated, and there are some slight uphills, but the views from the top of the tracks is amazing.
3: And so that's a draw card, but obviously really great for the school as well. Tell us about the fundraising efforts.
7: So, like all schools, we struggle to make ends meet on the ops grant that we receive. So this event raises funds for the things that we can't afford otherwise, the nice-to-haves and the good-to-haves. So in the past, funds have been used for things like a water heater for our swimming pool, but for last year and this year, the funds are going towards a new playground. Our playground is a little bit past its best, so we're going to be looking at replacing that.
3: And tell me about the different categories. Is there a space for everyone?
7: Certainly is. So the 21 obviously is for the very keen, the 21 kilometres, and that can be run or walked. We have two categories there for, whether how fast you would like to go, I suppose. And then the 12-kilometre event, and that's also a run or walk, and then the 5-kilometre event, which is a run or a walk. And then we also have our marathon for our under 8-year-olds, and they get to run around the playground with Harold the Giraffe from Life Education.
3: Oh, great. And so is there competition between the students and the faculty there?
7: Well, most of the staff don't get to run on the day. We run, Ingrid, but not necessarily in the races.
3: You've worn yourself out before you even get there, I suppose.
7: Yeah, I do my 21 kilometres just within the school grounds. But lots of our students have entered and lots of their friends, so from some of the other schools in the area. So we're looking forward to a great event tomorrow.
3: Excellent. Oh, well, all the best for that. Thanks for your time this morning. That was Principal at the Kaikoura Suburban School, Kylie Habgood, with their 20th Whale Run happening this weekend. 40 minutes to 9.
1: American journalist, activist, and all-round remarkable person Gloria Steinem has died at the age of 92. The feminist icon died in New York, surrounded by some of the many who loved her, according to a post on her Instagram account. CNN's Sarah Sidner takes a look back at her life.
8: Any philosophy that tells us that there's only one way to live is got to be wrong for some people.
9: Like few in her generation, journalist and feminist leader Gloria Steinem helped shape the national dialogue on some of the most contentious issues of our time.
10: The point is not what we choose, but that we have the right to make a choice.
9: A Phi Beta Kappa graduate of Smith College, Steinem burst onto the national scene in 1963 with an expose of the working conditions of Playboy bunnies. She applied for and got a job as a bunny at the New York Playboy Club to get the inside scoop. She revealed the long hours and stingy salaries of women who worked in the clubs where rich men spent their leisure time.
11: Equal pay for equal work. Don't worry about it around.
9: Steinem became a tireless advocate of what came to be called the Women's Liberation Movement. She was an eloquent and sometimes poignant champion of women's issues, including equal rights and abortion.
10: I can assure you, as a woman who has had one, that abortion is not a pleasurable experience. It is only a last resort. And if the anti-abortion forces were not also anti-contraception and anti-sex education in the schools, we would have millions fewer abortions.
12: You were the one who coined the phrase reproductive freedom. Now, how did that happen?
8: It was reproductive rights, reproductive freedom, but clearly the ability to control, to make decisions over our own physical selves is fundamental to democracy. But because democracy did not in the beginning include female human beings, we didn't necessarily include reproductive freedom.
9: Her refusal to shy away from hot button issues provoked a backlash.
13: I teach my children to hate just like me. Car cheats, horse thieves, baby killers, and sodomites.
9: In 1971, Steinem launched Ms. Magazine, the first national women's magazine run by women. The preview issue sold out, and within 5 years, its circulation reached 500,000. She hobnobbed with the rich and famous and received the red carpet treatment as a celebrity in her own right. In September 2000, Steinem married David Bale, father of actor Christian Bale. They were together for less than 4 years. Bale died of brain lymphoma at age 62. Steinem, though, remained active as a mentor and educator. A 2011 HBO documentary, Gloria, in her own words, introduced Steinem to a new generation of women. And in 2013, President Barack Obama awarded her the nation's highest civilian honor, the Presidential Medal of Freedom.
14: Her one piece of advice to young girls is, I love this, do not listen to my advice. Listen to the voice inside you and follow that.
9: Steinem's reaction, quote, I'd be crazy if I didn't understand that this was a medal for the entire women's movement.
1: CNN's Sarah Sidner with the story of a remarkable life. It's 11 minutes to nine.
3: Tears and tributes have flowed at this year's Koronehana as iwi from across the country gather at Turanga Waiwai to remember a generation of formidable leaders lost over the past year. Among them, Ta Hiriri Moko Mead, Ta Whatarangi Winiata and Te Kepa Stirling, remembered for their enduring commitment to Te Ao Māori and the generations they inspired. Taya Molyneux reports.
15: Te kura kaupapa Māori o ngā tapuwai, honouring their kraua Te Kepa Stirling through Waiata just weeks after his death. Ngā tapuwai chair Scott Gemmell says seeing rangatahi embrace their culture and te reo was a dream Te Kepa brought to fruition.
16: Ka mea na ia. 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
15: Te Kepa is one of many rangatira remembered at this year's Koronehana. Ngāti Awa representative Pauroto Naropo says the loss of so many leaders underlines the urgency of preparing rangatahi to step into leadership roles.
16: O tai mai te wā te kōrero a Sammy Waru. A tō mā wā, ngā rangatira o te ao Māori. He rangatahi. He rangatahi. He rangatahi.
15: Dr. Wayne Ngata says the amount of tangihanga he's attended has been overwhelming, but the scale of loss became stark when iwi gathered at Narua Wahia.
16: Ahau nei, o hoha katoa au te haere ki te tangi tu pāpau. He wāno ko puta, he wāno ko huna. Mehe mehe kaupapora ā. Hei no tēnei rā, a whakahuihuia. O tātou mati.
15: But as the kōrero shifted from those who have passed to those still here, the tone changed. Ngāti Kahununu Chair Baden Barber turned his sights on the government, accusing it of what he called racist attacks on Māori and the treaty.
16: Hei te mohi o nei tātou, hei te takahi tonu, tonu tia rātou, i te tiriti, te whakaputanga, te kīngitanga, ngā kaupapa Māori katoa, ko rātou, ka takahia. Anō reira ai, kua māharahara nei, ahau, tōku iwi, tātou. Ngā mahi hianga, pukokohua, a tēnei kāwanatanga.
15: Today, Pacific leaders will be among the delegations welcomed, and later this afternoon, government representatives are expected to attend. The Prime Minister and Deputy Prime Minister will not attend this year's celebrations.
3: Taihau Molyneux with that report. In a statement, Minister for Māori Crown Relations Tama Potaka says he respects that people will have strong views, particularly at an important kaupapa like Koronehana, but he doesn't accept the characterisation that the government is engaged in racist attacks on Māori or Te Tiriti. He says the focus is on delivering better outcomes for Māori whānau, more homes, stronger education and employment opportunities. Support for Māori development and protecting our taiao, he says that they will continue to work constructively with iwi, Māori communities and the kingitanga, including where we do not agree on every issue. That was a statement from him, 7 minutes to nine.
1: Which is time to cross the Tasman and catch up with our Australian correspondent, Richard Willingham from the ABC. Richard, always good to talk on a Friday morning. Let's start with tax on cigarettes. I think, is this right? Australia has the highest tobacco excise rates in the developed world. And
12: G'day.
1: And they're coming down.
12: Well, there's a proposal for them to come down. This has become sort of a new battleground. So the context here is Australia does have extremely high excise on cigarettes and also a very low cigarette rate of smoking. But what has happened, particularly in the last two or three years, is the organised crime has flooded the markets with illegal tobacco, and it's actually led to sort of gangland wars, particularly in Melbourne. There's almost daily firebombings of tobacco stores over control of this illegal tobacco market. Standover tactics, there's sort of the kingpin was arrested and he's been sentenced to life in jail in Iraq, a bloke called Kaz Hamid. He's still been pulling the strings, and it's, you know, led to some, one woman was killed, unfortunately, in a mistaken identity attack. There was an attack on a tobacco store in Western Melbourne earlier this week, where the firebombing went badly, and one of the alleged perpetrators has burned himself quite badly. He's in a critical condition. So there's this sort of fear, a very public thing happening. But it's all for control of this hugely lucrative underground market of cigarettes. And one of the things that's suspected of causing this is the fact that our cigarettes are so expensive. So we had One Nation, the sort of upstart populist party, promising to slash tobacco excise by 75%. The Coalition, who are losing the most ground to this party, that's the conservative established party, yesterday promised 80% cutting the excise, which has been roundly condemned by health groups, saying this is, you know, appalling because this will just send smoking rates up. They also want to legalise a lot more vaping products, and this will just send smoking rates back up. Australia sort of is in the envy of the world in terms of how low this, you know, smoking rates are relatively. And so this has sort of been criticised. It's also a lot of revenue for the federal government's budget. We're talking billions of dollars in revenue, and even with smoking rates coming down, the budget will take a $2 billion hit by the end of the decade, but it's something the state is willing to wear because it actually has reduced health costs the long run.
1: I'm just reading a really good piece of work by your colleagues at the ABC, including your chief political digital correspondent, Claire Armstrong. It says, so 2010, 1 in 7 Australians smoked. Now it's 1 in 18. So that is a really incredible drop in a pretty short time. And that's directly down to, I guess, public health campaigns and the excise costs, right?
12: Yeah, the excise. And Australia was one of the first countries to have plain packaging of cigarettes and really graphic advertisements on cigarette packets of the sort of cancers and injuries that cigarettes cause, you know, mangled eyes.
1: Yeah, we have the same thing.
12: You know, yeah. And I think Australia was sort of the world leader in that, and a lot of other countries, as you say, have followed. And those smoking rates speak for themselves. There is some sort of pushback against some of that data, though, that says because there's so much underground smoking, it's harder to get a picture of it.
1: Yeah.
12: It's based on surveys. I think that's by the by. The issue at the moment is that the market is flooded with illicit tobacco. And so there's arguments that should be more done at customs. You know, they need to stop so much of it coming in, but also they need to police it more on the streets, you know, go to some of these tobacconists and actually hold them accountable. But when you've got such a powerful underground crime network doing this, there's a whole lot of measures that need to be taken, and I think the authorities are still grasping how to deal with this.
1: Richard William, we always enjoy our conversations with you. Thank you so much, Richard. Have a good Friday and a good weekend. Catherine, what have you got? Good morning. Good morning, Catherine.
17: I got cured of any desire to become a cigarette smoker. when I got through a packet of my uncle's cigarillos. Aged about 8, I think it was.
1: Yes, I had some mild 10 in the park at Days Bay when I was about 10. That is the only time in my life I've ever smoked. That was it. Same experience, eh?
17: Nothing disgusting. Like a good overdose of fun.
1: Yeah, indeed.
17: All right, let's have a look at what we've got coming up today. We're speaking of matters affecting health. A call for Health NZ to directly employ GPs in underserved areas. This is part of wider concerns about what's happening with practices. We are also going to look at the reforms that are underway and ask what is needed to make our capital market stronger, including newer ways for businesses to raise funds. And after 10, New York's Mario Marchese not only performs magic, he encourages kids to make it for themselves. He is Mario, the maker magician, and he's built a global following with his gadgets and robots. He's just back from the Edinburgh Fringe, I think. And we're going to talk about the magic moment. He was a bit down, which is not good for a magician. The magic moment he realised that bringing his love of inventing and of conjury would be the perfect onstage match. So if you like making things and having a laugh, join in after 10.
3: Thank you very much, Catherine. Sounds good. I tell you what people have enjoyed, that was hearing about the Brussels sprouts and the fruit.
1: I didn't hear, what is it, does Nathan hate Brussels sprouts?
3: Well, there's, I think it's just a trigger warning for a bit, because they're a controversial brassica, is that what they're
1: called? Yeah, I have no idea.
3: So Heather says, just spat my coffee all over my keyboard at work when the Brussels sprouts music started playing and the call to head for the lifeboats rang out. Yeah, that was a good moment. Maureen from the barge in Whangarei says, go the Brussels sprouts. Yeah, people, they're a love-hate type of thing. If you put a bit of bacon and enough butter with it,
1: just
3: maybe some walnuts.
1: Just peel them, just fry the leaves with some bacon.
3: Let's do that this weekend. Have a great Friday and a great weekend, and we'll catch you back here Monday.

0: Wild Turkey. RNZ National. RNZ News at 9. Kia ora, good morning. I'm Nicola Wright. A former Glorievale Christian School student, Lilia Tarawa, says it's horrific the school did not lose its licence years ago. The Ministry of Education wants to cancel the school's registration, but the Christian community is trying to challenge that decision in the High Court. Social Development Minister Louise Upston said she didn't see anything that caused concern about children's safety when she visited the school in January. But Lilia Tarawa says school leavers like her have provided explicit details of abuse they've suffered. Leaders in the Pacific have registered their concern over China's test of a nuclear-capable missile in the region, calling on all states to provide advance warning of any testing. A month ago, the Pacific Islands Forum failed to reach consensus on the matter. But Christopher Luxon says although Nauru has disassociated itself from the forum statement, this time around the leaders have reached a pragmatic consensus that China's missile testing in the Pacific should not be normalised. North Shore residents are worried about the state of their hospital. The nurses' organisation held a public meeting last night after publicity about short staffing and long waits in the emergency department. They also invited political parties and encouraged people to think about health when they vote. North Shore resident Chris said he turned out to support the nurses.
1: Like a lot of people, I'm pretty angry about it here, and particularly now, with the way the hospitals are and understaffed and clearly overridden with winter ailments.
0: Thousands will gather at Tū Rangawaewae Marae today for the second Koronehana celebration hosted by Te Ariki Nui since the passing of her father, Kingi Tūheitia, in 2024. A Kingitanga spokesperson says Māori Queen Te Ariki Nui Kuini Ngāwai Hono Itipō is revitalising the call for kotahitanga. Rahui Papa says Te Ariki Nui is strong in her own heritage and identity, while also able to embrace other cultures. He says she's making a pathway for herself, nationally and internationally.
2: Te Ariki Nui has been to just about every iwi across the country, being there with them, sitting with them, talking with them, and globally as well. So she's travelled extensively throughout the Pacific, Canada, for the economic summit there. She's met the British royals.
0: Rahui Papa says Te Ariki Nui is attracting rangatahi to the movement in droves. Orchestra Wellington is asking why its Creative New Zealand funding has been cut by two-thirds, but that of similar organisations hasn't. The orchestra's funding has been slashed from $507,000 to $310,000 in the latest round, but Orchestra Wellington board chair Ian Pike says regional orchestras in Auckland, Christchurch and Dunedin have had their funding more or less kept the same.
3: So we're in conversation with them. I'm expecting a response from them imminently, really. And our biggest question, the number one question, is why have we been treated as such an outlier?
0: The American companies Blue Origin and SpaceX have withdrawn from next week's International Space Summit in Paris. This follows reports of pressure from the US government. Here's the BBC's Ella Bicknell.
4: President Macron's space summit has been in the works for more than a year now. But just 5 days before 120 countries are due to meet in Paris, four US space companies have pulled out, including Jeff Bezos' Blue Origin and Elon Musk's SpaceX. A White House official is said to have told the companies that attending could be seen as support for EU policies, and that France's failure to coordinate with America on the summit showed anti-competitive practices. The French government says the event is an open dialogue about the future of space.
0: A University of Auckland student has been caught with smart glasses during a test, raising questions about how they can be used to cheat. The new technology, such as Meta glasses, allows people to film what's in front of them and have it sent to an outside helper or to AI. A University of Auckland spokesperson says the student using the glasses was penalised, but it wouldn't say what that penalty was. High winds in Wellington have brought a power line in Lyle Bay down onto the footpath. Fire and Emergency says Wellington Electricity is on site, dealing with the fallen line on Ornipu Road. There's no indication the power is out. However, in the Hutt Valley, about 20 homes in Trentham are without power. That's the news.
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6: Yeah, well, none of us like paying it, but Oliver Wendell Holmes, you know, tax is the price of a decent society, and I truly believe in that.
5: Nothing too taxing on afternoons, weekdays 1 to 4pm here on RNZ National.
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0: Forecast from Met Service to midnight. Northland, Auckland, Coromandel Peninsula and Bay of Plenty have isolated showers. Widespread this afternoon and could be heavy. Gisborne to Wairarapa, increasing high cloud. A few showers in Wairarapa this morning and elsewhere in the afternoon or evening. Waikato, the Hora Whenua Kapiti Coast, including the Central High Country. A few showers, widespread and heavier this morning, then clearing. Wellington, Nelson, Marlborough and Canterbury, occasionally heavy rain, fine by afternoon. Buller to Fiordland, rain or showers, heavy at times and could be thundery with hail, easing this evening. Otago and Southland, scattered rain, some heavy with the chance of hail and thunderstorms. Snow to about 800 metres in central Otago for a while. In the Chatham Islands, the fog clears and then there's a few showers from afternoon. 6 minutes past nine.
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8: Kia ora e te whānau, welcome to 9 to Noon. Paul Catherine Ryan, tēnā with you this rāmiri, this Friday. A call for Health NZ to directly employ GPs in underserved areas. Reforms are underway, but what is needed to make local capital markets stronger and it easier for businesses to raise funds to grow? Frost has wreaked havoc on Northland's avocado crop, which may mean fewer arvos available this season. After 10, New York's Mario Marchese not only performs magic, he encourages kids to make it for themselves. Mario, the maker-magician, he's built a global following with his gadgets and robots that are all part of what happens on stage. 7 minutes past nine, you're listening to 9 to Noon. Two medical unions are calling for Health New Zealand to immediately begin employing specialist GPs to increase access in underserved areas. They want public health GPs to work alongside resident doctors training to become general practitioners. In a just-released report, the Resident Doctors Association and the Apex Union asked Health New Zealand to create a new primary care arm to run this. The research, which considers sustainable option for primary care, looks at issues such as growing corporate ownership, the shortage of GPs, along with other primary care professionals. Deborah Powell is the National Secretary of the Resident Doctors Association. Morena, Deborah.
9: Morena, Catherine.
8: Let's dig into what you're proposing here. The report acknowledges that there's been an increase in funding going into primary care. So why is getting access to a GP or to other health professionals becoming increasingly difficult?
9: Well, we start with the GP workforce, of course. We have a problem with retaining our GPs. They're also an ageing population, so we know we've got a huge retirement bulge coming our way. Now, we have increased the number of GP trainees. This year, we will see the GP trainees being employed by Te Whata Ora, and we have seen, as a result, a surge in interest in continuing as an employee of Te Whata Ora to train in general practice. So that's a good thing. But look, general practice is not one size fits all. There's all sorts of models out there, depending on where you are, how they've been set up. We're seeing an increase in corporate ownership, for instance, of general practices. We have urgent care, which is also a corporate area, which can be associated with GPs. For instance, in Wellington, our GPs do work in their own urgent care facility. But in most of the country, the urgent cares are a separate entity from general practice and, again, owned by corporate entities. So, yeah, we've got it's a bit of a mismatch out there. We were focusing on, first of all, a call from our members to actually have the option of being employed as a GP. So there's definitely an interest there. And the more options we give them, the more likely we are to secure and retain GPs. But secondly, we were obviously concerned, as everyone is, about the knock-on effects to EDs when people can't get timely access to primary care. And we're also worried about people in high deprivation areas who are getting the worst deal of all of this, hence targeting Gisborne, Tairawhiti, Northland, particularly Whangarei, and counties Manukau.
0: Okay.
9: These areas are underserviced, and the people are turning up to ED. So we're kind of double paying for them. We're paying through ED services, but the capitation system to primary care continues to be paid. So we looked for an alternative way.
0: Okay.
9: And we're not saying it's the right way for everyone, but we're saying certainly in these three areas, we believe we should do this.
0: Let's take these things one step at a time. The PHOs, the primary health organisations, have been around for a quarter of a century now. They actually came in under the Labor government of the early 2000s, which had a big focus on building up the capacity of primary care. What is your issue with the way the funding model, the ownership model, is impacting the way GP services are being delivered? You say there are fewer and fewer individual practices, and you're talking also about a growing ownership by corporates, or in some instances by the likes of private equity. What's the concern you've got with what's happening to the ownership model? And then we'll go from there.
9: Okay, well, I think we all need to be concerned when corporates start buying up public health services. Now, general practice has always been a private business model. GPs have owned their own businesses, but we would say their focus has been on delivering care. That's the reason they're GPs. There's a quite substantial shift to then those general practices no longer being owned by GPs, but being owned by corporate structures, who obviously have a return on investment to shareholders as one of their focus. So it does shift where money is going to be directed. I don't think we can ignore that. The second issue with the PHOs that is being spoken about is, are they just clipping the ticket? So the money goes from Health New Zealand to the PHOs and then on to the primary care practices. And we started looking for what's the added value of the PHO in this. When we came up with the option we've put forward, where there's a community arm of Health New Zealand, obviously we don't need a PHO in between Health New Zealand and the practice, because it's the Health New Zealand practice. That releases money that would otherwise have been spent on PHOs, their infrastructure, they have staff, so money is actually spent in the PHO itself before it even gets to primary care. And that's simply another form of funding redirected that could sustain these community Health New Zealand general practices we're talking about.
0: Just help me out with this, though. The primary health organisations, as we said, we're talking a quarter of a century ago, so good time to look at how things are working, right? They get Health NZ funding. They're mid-level organisations that coordinate and fund primary care in their area, so they're localised. And are they not doing work that would otherwise just need to be funded and done out of Health NZ? Where are you seeing the savings of kind of centralising that model again?
9: Well, for instance, public health and our vaccination issue. So the public health facilities within Health New Zealand have an interest in vaccination, so do the PHOs. One of the problems with having two groups with an interest in this area is where's the single point of accountability? We would say let's use the National Public Health Service, which has specialist physicians and paediatricians and so forth and so on in it, to run the vaccination program, which I have no doubt they would collaborate with primary care as an essential arm of that. But the PHOs don't need to be involved in that as well. PHOs also have their own infrastructure. So in the employed model that we're putting forward, we already have an HR team, which would simply take over those functions. We have an infrastructure team. We have admin teams who could, you know, simply do the work. We don't need the middleman. And so it does free up money. And the PHO would not be required in the employment model, and there would be money released to go directly into the servicing of our people in primary care.
10: What is the link between the PHO model and your concerns about a growing corporatisation? I'm just trying to remember the stat you had in here, that one in four GPs are now owned by large corporates, a figure expected to rise. This is from your report. But is there a link between your concerns about the growing corporatisation? Is it also a concentration of ownership in the PHO model? Can you just explain?
9: The corporatisation issue is one of where is the priority for spending. I mean, ultimately, all the money that goes into primary care, and there's billions of it, let's be honest, it is public money. And whilst it's a private model, the GP model is a private model. As I said before, when GPs were running their own practices, you know, which is the model we've come from, their primary focus was delivering care. A corporate model has different foci, and it includes a return on investment for shareholders. So the question inevitably must be asked, is this best use of public money? And where will the priority sit when it comes to making a decision on spending money to do more for our patients or to satisfy our shareholders? Now, not all PHOs are the same, and the corporatisation is not necessarily parallel with the PHO system. So it is a complex mix, but the corporatisation is increasing in primary care, and I think all New Zealanders should be watching that and be asking some questions.
10: How much is this related to another matter, which is the technological and delivery changes that are coming, and in some instances should come, right? If it's going to improve productivity and improve the ability to deliver to patients. But how much is this related to any other concerns about delivery of care? For example, earlier this week, the organisation representing GP practices, GenPro, right, highlighted the need to support the family doctor, continuity of care, going to the same person or perhaps the same couple of people regularly over time, and not pivot too much towards telehealth. Now, what is your organisation's position on this?
9: They have a very good point. Continuity of care is important, and it has broken down. I mean, just having urgent care centres, staffed by people who aren't your GPs, breaks down continuity of care. But we have general practices now, especially in the corporate sector, where you rock up and see any GP. So continuity of care is important, but we need to be mindful it's already breaking down. In the practices that we're suggesting, we would see things like telehealth integrated into the practice so that when you request a telehealth appointment, we would do the best to make sure you saw your regular doctor. So we're not looking to move away from best practice in primary care. We're looking to use the technologies we now have to strengthen it. And you can imagine a system where someone needs an urgent appointment but doesn't need to come in or doesn't want to come in to see the doctor, but the doctor can do the telehealth appointment with them during their working day. Or as we are proposing, these practices would work well outside the ordinary hours. They would be going until at least midnight, and in some cases, counties, Manukau in particular, overnight. So we think that would be enable us to use best use as well as expanding the use of these new technologies that will certainly make it easier to deliver good primary care.
10: But is the unspoken of all the things that we've talked about so far, without some changes to the model as things are unfolding, you fear a series of developments that see what? Make it more likely that telehealth will not be delivered, integrated into a practice the way you have just described?
9: Absolutely. Absolutely. And we're not into innovative disruption. Innovative disruption in the health sector is a recipe for disaster, given that 90% of innovations fail. We really don't want that in the health sector. But we do want to make best use of technology so that we can do more with what we have. We focused on quite a small area of our population. There's about 320,000 people who are not enrolled with a primary care provider. And a lot of these people are in these deprived areas, so okay. in the Gisborne's, Counties Manukau and Whangarei areas. And we're saying, let's try a different model. There are a lot of issues with the model we're running. There are a lot of good things in the model we're running. We're not talking about turning it on its head, but we are saying we need to try something different. And it may be that that works well in these areas, but it's decided it won't work elsewhere. It may be that we take learnings from this. But the paper articulates a really good case for us to try this system in at least these three areas. And, you know, we're calling on Health New Zealand to not get stuck in the, oh, it's, you know, we you know, there's so many reasons why we can't, and there's this over here and there's this over there, which Health New Zealand has a little bit of a can't syndrome going on, and actually say we can.
10: Okay.
9: We can do this.
10: So
9: money is there. Let's
10: just look at exactly what it would look like. Your junior doctors that you represent who are going through, they're deciding which career path they're going to follow. They're thinking about becoming GPs. Under the model you're suggesting, which is this new arm being run by Health NZ, this new primary care arm, what kind of practice would we see? What would actually happen in practice in some of these areas of the country in particular? What would it look like?
9: Okay, so Health New Zealand would obviously set up the practice, probably use its current infrastructure. So, for instance, in Counties Manukau, it may well be that we would use Super Clinic as the site. Lots of parking, lots of space. And employ the GPs. We have three levels of training, the training pathway in medicine. The first level is house officers. We now have a pathway to general practice for house officers. So they say, yep, we're interested in this. And we start moving them into primary care placements. And so that they're working in primary care, but we've also got a training program wrapped around them to obviously train them towards becoming a GP. After that, we become a registrar where we work only in primary care, and those people are now also Te Whatu Ora employees, at least in the first year. So what would happen from the resident doctor's perspective is that the run allocations they get would simply be run allocations into this new community run by Health New Zealand. So instead of going to a surgical ward or maybe go take their next run in Waikato, they would take their next run in the community arm and their vocational pathway would carry on. They wouldn't all go into the community facilities because there won't be enough of them there. So they'll still be going out into the traditional primary care model, but more of them would go into these community Health New Zealand run model. And they've expressed an interest in being employed as GPs, and we have no doubt that we would be able to fill the employed GP, which is the third level, fully qualified, vocationally registered GPs also to work in these areas. But Catherine, it's not just the doctors. I mean, it is important we get that right, and that's where, you know, the workforce shortages are probably the most critical in primary care. But it's also our allied scientific and technical people. You know, if we can get physios out into these facilities, then their ability to deal with the musculoskeletal problems before they turn up to ED is critical. Pharmacists are critical to good community care for our people, social workers and psychologists, especially in our mental health area. So these people are already employed by Te Whatu Ora, and so the ability to deploy out to this sort of primary care facility to do more with what we have is a very real option. So that's why it's an integrated paper, including the allied scientific and technical people. And of course, there are our nurses as well. I don't represent them, but it goes without saying.
10: One final point about those 320,338 people unenrolled. How much of this is also about the cost of going to the doctor? And do you envisage under this model any kind of measure alongside it that lowers the cost or further subsidises people who, as you have pointed out, often go to ED because they're not charged?
9: Yeah, absolutely. And that is a massive barrier. The co-payments we have to pay for these particularly disadvantaged populations, it's a lot of money. There may also be, you know, transport issues and things like that, but we need to reduce the barriers where we can. So these enrolled patients, we would not see being charged a co-payment, which means we do need to make best use of money, hence redirecting the PHO funding into these facilities. And, we would expect to see minimum benchmarks We're a very outcome-focused organisation. We like to see outcomes from the work we're doing, and we would expect that rigour to be applied to this model as well.
10: Thank you. Appreciate your time. Deborah Powell, National Secretary of the Resident Doctors Association, also sometimes known as the Junior Doctors Association. 25 minutes past nine it is. 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
0: Leaders in the Pacific have registered their concern over a nuclear-capable missile test conducted by China, calling on all states to provide advance warning of any testing. The board of Gloria Vale Christian School is considering its options to challenge the cancellation of the school's registration. The Secretary for Education says the cancellation decision comes after considering the findings of a Special Education Review Office report. And President Donald Trump says he will ask European nations to pay the United States back for military aid and munitions they've sent to Ukraine during its war with Russia. Our next news headlines at 10 o'clock.
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10: With the large to the small, in a moment we're talking about the capital market. Shortly we'll be talking about the avocado market and what you can expect this season after frosts did a bit of damage. That's coming later. We'll also be in Asia this hour as well, catching up with our correspondent there. Right now, though, the government is in the midst of reforming the rules surrounding local capital markets to simplify things for companies looking to list on the share market, and to make it easier to raise capital in newer ways. Public equity markets have seen no major domestic IPOs or new listings since 2021, and many firms rely on offshore investors or expensive bank lending. After 2 decades of drawing attention to New Zealand's problematic capital markets, a recent OECD report devoted an entire section to how they might be strengthened. So what could change to make local markets stronger? What is the government already doing? And what would it mean for businesses and New Zealanders investing? Greg Smith is an investment specialist at Generates, the KiwiSaver and fund provider. Morning, Greg.
13: Morning, Catherine.
10: What are we talking about with capital markets here in New Zealand, not just the stock exchange? What's in play here?
13: Yeah, so as you point out, there's proposals or reform proposals going through at the moment. So we're looking at sort of phase two here. They're basically looking for ways to make it easier for businesses to raise money. And, you know, I suppose the overall goal is to create deeper, more competitive capital markets that better support economic growth. And I think that would surely be a good thing. And I think, look, at its heart, Catherine, it's trying to address New Zealand's long-standing productivity challenge, and there's obviously been a lot of talk about that for some time. Look, the great thing is, you know, we've got a growing pool of savings when you look at KiwiSaver, but relatively shallow markets. So,

0: the proposals to date, and there's been a phase one already. That might help. One thing I'll point out is climate reporting requirements. I think were altered in phase one, lowering the barrier for smaller companies, for example, if they saw climate reporting requirements as a barrier. But what else would you point to when it comes to more companies having the confidence or being able to list on the New Zealand, on the NZX?
1: Yeah, I think we just need a bit more flexibility in the current framework. So, you know, there's been some initial progress, as you hinted at, making it easier and, you know, perhaps reducing a bit of red tape. So we certainly need that. You know, the current framework that was largely built in the aftermath of the GFC, and they understandably focused on reducing risk and protecting investors. And look, those protections are important, but, you know, parts of the system just become too complex, costly, and restrictive. And as you point out, we're seeing companies, rather than list here, go overseas. And we want, you know, we want homegrown companies. We want companies to be attracted to list in the New Zealand market. And we do have a pool of funds, you know, through KiwiSaver particularly, that can help sort of foster that, can help, you know, grow capital, provide the funding that they needed. There has been some tremendous success stories of bigger companies listing in recent years. When you look at some of the privatisations, in particular the Gentiles, I mean, that was a fantastic experience. And we obviously potentially need more of that as well. You know, there's
0: basically
1: a great
0: government selling,
1: that,
0: government yeah. selling more of what they currently own. Is that what you're saying?
1: That's right. And obviously, yeah. There's alongside that a debt issue as well, but it doesn't have to be sort of selling the crown jewels. You know, it can be partial sell downs. We have public private partnerships as well. We can sort of do that, which also helps the infrastructure story as well. But and also arguably some of these assets will be potentially better managed in private hands rather than public hands. And yeah, you just go to look at the Gentiles, and it's been a pretty successful outcome for investors as well.
0: Before we look at this latest round of changes, the latest phase that the government's working through, it didn't proceed. Ministers didn't proceed with one proposal out of phase one. And that was changes to support KiwiSaver investment in private assets. The ministers decided not to proceed with that at this time. Can you inform us a bit more about what that would have involved, and what's your view on the pause on it?
1: Well, look, and KiwiSaver provides already invest in private assets, and we do it at Generate. Actually, you know, as I mentioned, we invest in through Ice House Ventures, and co-investment, and also directly, as mentioned, names Holter, Henry, Removery, and these sort of names as well. So we're already doing it. It's less than 3% of our total funds under management. So there is, you know, some considerations there with investing in private capital in terms of transparency and liquidity and so on. But, you know, it can open up a tremendous amount of sort of capital. You look at us, we've invested over 100 million in New Zealand startup businesses. We're not saying it's necessarily something that should be compulsory, but we're saying it's something that should be encouraged rather than sort of compulsory.
0: But how do you encourage it?
1: Yeah, it's a sort of a fine line, isn't it? I suppose the role of reform really, and it should be make it easier and remove barriers, create opportunities, but not necessarily tell investors where they must invest. So yeah, there's a bit of a fine line. So how do you sort of encourage without compelling? So, you know, if you look at some of the bigger providers, I mean, you know, as mentioned, you know, we've invested over 100 million. You know, if you look at some of the bigger providers in the market, you could be talking sort of towards $1 billion, which could be going directly into the New Zealand economy. Now, some of those have perhaps suggested that it's too hard, that, you know, there's better opportunities elsewhere. I think there needs to be a bit of education around that. Certainly investing in private assets does require more work, does require due diligence, but, you know, there's plenty of local companies out there that can sort of help with that. You know, I mentioned the likes of Ice House. And yeah, it can actually produce the returns that benefit members as well. So shouldn't be something that we shied away from. We've had a fantastic outcome already with Holter, for instance.
0: All right, let's have a look what's proposed for this phase two stage. Now, I'm interested in some of this because some of it does seem to be about lowering or easing some of the strictness of some of the rules. And it's interesting we talk about this, the paper talks about this being, you know, the MB's documentation on it talks about this being regulations that date back to the GFC. Ironically, we're in some interesting times at the moment, aren't we? When we look at what's happening in the bond markets globally, when we look at the level of government debts and

0: the fact that people are demanding more to carry bonds. They want higher yields. They see them as riskier. When we look at what's happening with concerns over the big tech companies, their big investments in AI in particular, and whether they are quote-unquote fully priced, is this a time to be thinking about reducing at all the strictness of rules and regulations? What would you say?
1: I think, you know, it is an appropriate time. There was a reaction following, obviously, the global financial crisis, as there often is following these sort of events, but, you know, arguably did it go sort of too far the other way. You point about bond yields. Yeah, obviously that's an interesting one. There's some particularly interesting thing going on over in the US bond market with intervention by the Treasury there. But, bond yields have been rising. The cost of borrowing, you know, potentially is not going to go back down. You know, it's going to potentially remain elevated. And that's actually a further case for if we're wanting to foster these companies, help our productivity challenge in providing equity monies, equity investment to sort of do so. The point about whether I guess you're perhaps suggesting, are we in an AI bubble? I think, perhaps there is that natural comparison with what happened in the dot-com boom and bust. It is quite, and saying this time is different sounds like a bit of a cliche, but you know, the reality is back then, you had companies sort of on PEs, which were priced to eyeballs. Now these companies are actually making, super strong earnings, super strong investments. The narrative is there. The amount of AI usage is actually still at a fairly sort of nascent stage. Less than 10% of firms are actually using AI. The actual theoretical capability of AI is a lot more than what it's being used for. And you look at some of these companies, NVIDIA is a good example. You know, it's probably one that a lot of people will have heard of. You know, they came out recently and said they expect growth of 70% next year. And they've been growing at sort of double-digit rates for the last few years. And if you look at your traditional price earnings metrics, it's actually arguably cheap. You know, when you look at that, and it's growing at sort of 70% and it's on sort of less than 20 times earnings. So I think, that's probably a subject for another day, but I think there's nothing wrong with looking this up. We do tend to shy away from deregulating, but I think it can be done.
0: Let's look at some of the specifics. Some of them are pretty dry, but they have relevance when it comes to the investors' confidence, right? The product disclosure statements. They're looking at whether the current requirements remain proportionate and effective, including possible changes to reduce prescribed disclosure. Digital-first disclosure model would be more flexible is another point. Director and issuer liability, where the current civil liability settings are discouraging listing or capital raising. Again, they might be, but again, from the investor's perspective and the confidence that investors want to have, would you comment on how well-balanced these things are?
1: Well, I think there's a degree of balance there, and there has to be. I mean, you don't want to sort of go too far the other way, and as I mentioned, investor protections are really important, but we do have to adapt. You mentioned the digital proposals as well. We are in that age, and we have to have across various industries, including financial services, look at how we can adapt to to AI and to making things easier that way. I mean, obviously, so I think it is sort of seeking to achieve the right balance. We don't want to go too far the other way. We still need investor protections, but we want to also be able to foster and make it easier for companies to raise capital, as mentioned.
0: I want to just talk about one other element, because a lot of it is about some of the liabilities and whether the bar has been set too high in various areas, including the unlisted security exchanges, private market, right, which has a lighter regulatory framework. But there's one I'm actually really interested in. Let's just focus on that. Crowdfunding and peer-to-peer lending. Now, this is an interesting new model for newer companies, for startups, for others to try and access capital. What's proposed here in the reforms is whether the current 2 million aggregate fundraising limit should be increased and whether retail investor caps should be introduced if higher issuer limits are permitted. Can you give us some insight into how this market is operating and who's using it?
1: Well, it is a lighter sort of disclosure touch, but smaller companies, obviously, for sure, given the amounts that are involved, and making microcaps effectively easier for them to raise capital. So, those limits were set some time ago, so I sort of feel it is natural that they are raised. The degree to which, I suppose, remains remains a question. But from Generate's perspective, you know, we tend to, or we do invest in much larger companies, so not something that's sort of so relevant to us. But yeah, the idea of, you know, reducing disclosures a touch whilst maintaining investor protections, you know, is one would be sort of in favour of.
0: I mean, to get to the size where those big funds, and boy, we've got them now for the first time in a very long time. By the time you add together the super fund, the various KiwiSaver funds, and the other really interesting fund, of course, is ACC, we're what, up around getting on for a couple of $100 billion there, which has a primary purpose of growing and sustaining the actual funds for the owners of the funds, for the investors. But there is a pool of capital there, and before they get to the attention of these big funds, they need to start somewhere. That brings us back to that old argument about how thin our capital markets are.
1: That's right. They need to start somewhere, so they need to climb that ladder, and they'll be helped by various industry participants along the way. So, you know, from our point of view, you know, we're looking at sort of that, you know, slightly larger end. But yeah, you know, KiwiSaver, as you point out, it's created a huge pool of long-term savings, and really opportunities. What we're talking about when you sort of step back and without sort of going through the minutiae, is we're trying to connect more of that capital with great businesses, and that can help lift productivity and grow our economy. Whilst also delivering strong returns for New Zealanders. That's the really important point. So, yeah, look, we don't have a shortage of savings anymore. That's, KiwiSaver is approaching $150 billion at thereabouts. So there is the capital there.
0: Goodness, we must be getting on the run to $300 billion then in total through those big sources I just mentioned. This is an interesting one from an emailer. Produce export markets are booming at present. They are all controlled by farmer co-ops. Why can't these be opened to the public, opened up to the public? We've been there and around the block once or twice too, haven't we? Fonterra's kind of been there a little bit with its A and B shares a bit, and various kind of investor options have been discussed. Do you have a view, Greg, as to whether that's potential? I don't know whether the growers, the farmers themselves are that interested, but is there potential there that's untapped?
1: Oh, certainly, yeah. And, you know, I think, like, ultimately, you step back, you know, New Zealand investors, everyday investors want to invest in New Zealand companies, New Zealand success stories. The agricultural sector has been a bright light in the economy in recent years when there's been plenty of challenges elsewhere. You know, Fonterra, yeah, obviously that, you know, that story is pretty well known. But, yeah, certainly other areas across the agricultural space would welcome that. I would know, actually, from a... from a merino farm sort of historically. So, certainly there's plenty of other industries that would be willing, I would have thought, to sort of participate in attracting sort of private capital.
0: Greg, thank you. Greg Smith, investment specialist at Generate, which is a KiwiSaver and managed fund provider. 18 minutes to 10. Well, it's to the primary sector we go, but also to those of you who are avocado lovers. Also to your passion. After a bumper avocado season last year, avo lovers may be facing a slightly different outlook ahead this season. Frosts hit orchards in Northland early last month, scorching leaves and causing fruit to progressively drop early. The flowers for next season's crops might also be effective. Well, the chief executive of New Zealand Avocados is Brad Seabit. He says they're still assessing the impact in the area. Brad, good morning. Thanks for being with us.
2: Good morning. Thanks for having me.
0: Oh, it's a worrying time, isn't it, when the weather intervenes like this? Just tell us how bad it's been in some cases.
2: Yeah, we often have a curveball for the season. This one looks like it's it for this season. And, yeah, it wasn't just Northland. The frost was quite unique. Probably the worst we've seen in about 30 years. And it impacted most of our growing regions from Northland right through to the Bay of Plenty.
0: Okay, just on farm, just explain, just, you know, on the orchard, just explain what that has looked like. How much have some growers' crops been impacted?
2: Yeah, it's a good point. I guess I want to clearly separate individual grower impact from market supply impact. We've seen, it's really heartbreaking for individual growers who were on the cusp of harvest, seeing a lot of their fruit impacted by the frost. It's very variable though. So some have had real impacts, but it's not an industry-wide supply event at this point in time. So we still have a substantial crop and export flow for that's continuing. But for those individual orchards, as you say, we are seeing, since the frost, a progressive drop of fruit that have been impacted. But the fruit that's still there looks pretty good.
0: One of the worst events in parts of the country for 30 years, I understand, in just a couple of days. This is what's so heartbreaking, isn't it? It's the same with hail, just how quickly things can be impacted. So what happens with the fruit? The fruit's still dropping now. Just explain a little bit more about how the affected fruit responds to a frost at this stage.
2: Yeah, those growers that had frost protection staved off some of the worst. It was such a long frost, about 10 o'clock, 11 o'clock at night, it went sub-zero and then stayed really low, up to -5 in some areas, right through to the morning. And so even those with frost protection, that fruit found it hard to cope. So that fruit gets blemished through the impacts of just the cold event. The stems die off and that fruit eventually falls. Foliage in some orchards have been impacted as well, so we'll see some leaf drop, and we're really looking, the timing of the event means, like you say, we're watching the next crop, because August and early spring are important periods as we start moving towards flowering. So those early flower buds that were starting to erupt, if they have been scorched, we'll have to hope there's more flowers coming.
0: Let's talk then about market impacts for the domestic avo lovers. First of all, they were able to indulge cheap, plentiful supplies last year. Will prices in our stores be higher, our markets be higher because of the weather damage?
2: Yeah, it's still a little too early to put a reliable industry-wide number on the frost. We're still seeing that considerable variability between orchards, but we're doing a third crop estimate that'll come out in the coming weeks, and often we find some more fruit that's been there that wasn't counted in the original crop estimate. So I wouldn't say that we're going to be significantly reduced in volume just through the frost alone. We've got this lovely situation for this season where a lot of fruit is being exported to a variety of markets, and the local market should see a consistent supply through the season.
0: I wanted to ask about exports. Any risk exports could be affected? You'll work to priorities, no doubt.
2: Yeah. I mean, a real win for the sector has been its diversification across many markets. A lot more will go to Australia, as it used to this season, which is good because there's a lot of value in the east coast of Australia. But our exporters work hard to find windows of opportunity and value. We compete heavily with other origins, and they'll continue to prioritise where that fruit goes. But there, at this point in time, there's no question that we won't be able to meet those commitments for our export programs.
0: Let's look at the good news there. Big jump, as you said, in what's going to Australia, up to 2.8 million trays. That's a big jump on last year.
2: Yeah, 750,000 trays last year.
0: Wow, nearly four times.
2: And that was only 22% of the crop. And the nice story about that is for decades, 85% of our exports went to Australia, and there's a lot of value there. But it just showed when Western Australia, our seasonal competitor, has some fruit, we were able to diversify, and over 75% of our fruit went to across Asia and North America in the season prior. So this season, yes, it's a nice event where we're able to supply a lot to Australia again, and the value should be good.
0: What of the New Zealand-India Free Trade Agreement, by the way? I'm trying to remember, I think kiwi fruit was specifically mentioned in that. Will this open up another market in Asia, in South Asia, for you?
2: Yeah, we got access to India back in 2014. The free trade agreement is a real win for us. We worked hard with MFAT and MPI through the negotiations. I was there twice over that period. What we got out of it is tariff elimination. And we don't have any commitments to India beyond that. So that's a really good news story for us. We're still limited in our trade there through sheer logistics. We air freight product to India. But removing our 30% tariff just means we're more competitive in that market, and it's a big market. So it's a long-term situation for us.
0: For the local avo lovers, what I'm hearing is there shouldn't be a supply issue, the price issue. You won't know the full impact of this event on that in the short term. Actually, if exports are booming, that's probably going to mean the super cheap avo days aren't going to be as good as they were last year, right?
2: I don't see an industry-wide impact. My heart goes out to those individual growers who have been heavily impacted, and the sheds and the exporters are working hard to manage the crop that's coming off some of those orchards.
0: Thank you, Brad Siebert, who is the Chief Executive of New Zealand Avocados. 11 minutes to 10 on 9 to noon. We're into the magic after 10. The magic and the making, the inventing, and this artist that we're going to be speaking to, who is known as Mario the Maker Magician. He's performed off Broadway. He has just recently been at the Edinburgh Fringe. He's been on Sesame Street, which is very important. And he's performed with magician, extreme magician, you might call him, David Blaine as well. But the real magic happened for Mario Marchese when he brought together his love of inventing things with performing magicians, magic tricks for kids. We'll hear more about how he approaches his shows for young and old after 10. Our Asia correspondent, and we appreciate it today, thank you so much, Elizabeth Beatty, who is with the Japan Times based in Tokyo. Good morning.
3: Good morning.
0: What is the latest, please, on Nepal in this ongoing search for bodies and, so sadly, the rising death toll? What more do we know?
3: Yes, so it's a little bit over a week since the collapse of a glacier caused this devastating flooding and mudslide near the Tibet border. Rescue efforts are still continuing on the ground, but the more time goes on, hope of finding survivors is fading. And to give a sense of the picture on the ground, we're all seeing these horrific photos, but there's around 2.2 million tons of debris, according to the UN Development Programme's estimates, which has been described as around the equivalent of six Empire State Buildings. So that's the kind of chaos that people are navigating on the ground there. And they're desperately searching to find survivors. Rescuers are there from Nepal, of course, but also from China and India. At least 1,200 people have been confirmed dead. More than 4,200 remain missing. But somewhere where people have been found alive is in these hydropower plant tunnels, essentially sheltered somewhat by these concrete tunnels. So far, Nepali authorities have rescued 279 people who were working in those facilities. There's another facility where there's around 46 people trapped there, and rescuers are very confident they're alive, but there's still around 900 workers who are missing, working within these facilities. So a massive rescue effort is focused, and these people are the priority because they're believed to have the highest highest chances of being alive. So at present, they're focused on how to access these tunnels and how to extract people from them. But it's an incredibly complex process, even finding these tunnels in some cases, because of the mud and the sludge and the debris.
0: I mean, the toll, the death toll and the toll of the missing, it's almost incomprehensible. And how are these communities coping, many of whom, whether their loved one is, you know, hopefully still alive or is deceased, and they don't know where they are? I mean, how are communities coping?
3: Well, like you said, in some places, essentially, you know, communities and families have been completely wiped out, and people are in these temporary rescue kind of facilities. Some of them have kids, and so they have to be present, and they have young ones to look after, but there's this absence of their loved ones, of their families, and there's just terrible stories are emerging every day of people who were trying to be brave and rescue other family members, or people who happened to be out running an errand or whatever, and they weren't at home at the time, and then the disaster struck. So lots of families have been separated, and what their lives at the moment are in such distressing conditions. And so what we're seeing some people do is hold ceremonial funerals for their loved ones that they've lost, even though they don't have a body, even though they don't have a confirmed death. They want some form to grieve and mark the loss of the people who are close to them. And we're still seeing so many bodies are being gathered, but they're not able to be identified as they're continuing this rescue mission, and the scenes are just so chaotic. So essentially, you know, we're seeing bodies in temporary graves and DNA gathered and photos taken, but for people mourning the loss of a loved one, they need to have some forum to channel their grief, and so that's why we're seeing these ceremonial kind of events taking place on the ground.
0: In Thailand, what is happening with 5,000 American sailors who are docking in the city of Pattaya? What's happening here?
3: So there's an immense group of sailors who have been at sea for 286 days without docking anywhere. So that's a record. And essentially, just for some context, this is the USS Abraham Lincoln we're talking about, which was really...
0: Yeah, and that was longest time at sea, I think, ever, from memory. But carry on.
3: Well, essentially, so they're finally docking at Pattaya, and they'll be very relieved to get off the vessel. And on the ground, I guess they're preparing for this massive group of military who are arriving. But the area they're arriving in and the context they're arriving in is important. So on board, they've been suffering mental health challenges. The conditions have deteriorated. So really difficult conditions. Of course, President Donald Trump and Defense Secretary Pete Hegseth have both denied that that's the case, but we're seeing these reports. And they're arriving into an area that is a reputation for having a thriving red light district, which developed following the Vietnam War and American troops being stationed there. So you often see this in Asia, where a red light district develops following a historic US kind of military base. And so as officials are getting off this vessel, they've been there for hundreds of days, they've been warned to stay away from these red light district areas, and they're having all these rules imposed on them because they don't want chaos and issues while they're on the ground there during their stay.
0: All right. Let's just go to Hong Kong now. And, a very prominent pro-democracy activist facing a longer sentence. What's happened in the case of Joshua Wong, please?
3: So Joshua Wong, he is currently serving a sentence for subversion under Hong Kong's national security law. So this was rolled out in June 2020 following these mass pro-democracy protests, and it outlined all these different areas and harsh penalties related to calling for pro-democracy or criticism of the government. So essentially, at the moment, he's behind bars already, serving a sentence of 4 years and 8 months. He was set to be released early next year, but he's back again in the court, and he's pled guilty to a further charge of foreign collusion. And so this is his second national security charge. And in the latest trial, he's been accused of asking foreign countries and individuals to impose sanctions against Hong Kong and China following that national security law. He continued talking after that law was imposed, and prosecution have essentially found these articles he's written for newspapers, these media appearances, these times where he met with figures, including former US Speaker Nancy Pelosi, and there's a very real possibility that he's already said he's guilty, he's pled guilty. He could be facing quite a long period of time behind bars.
0: Goodness, he was a guest on this show, 2019, I think it was, when he was about 22 years old, and had been very involved in the student protest movement. So he has certainly taken on that role, and now is going through the cases that he is as a consequence. Okay, let's have a look at in Japan. Motorists, just a minute and a half left. Motorists are going to have to slow down in residential areas. By how much and why?
3: So drivers in these areas will have to halve their speed. So they'll have to drop from 60 kilometres per hour, which was the past speed limit, to 30 kilometres per hour. And police have been out in force this week across the country to make sure that vehicles abide by the rules and make sure that everyone is informed. And officials have said that by halving the speed limits, roads will essentially be safer. So there will be less fatalities on the road. They've found that the fatality rate drops significantly under that 30 kilometre per hour speed limit. Japan is an ageing population. So there's quite a few elderly drivers, and there's also elderly victims of road incidences, as well as children. So they're hoping that by changing the speed limit and amending it, that it'll essentially make places safer. So at the moment, they're still in information stage. They're going out there warning people of the fines and the conditions if they breach it. But the aim is very much to drop the fatality rate down.
0: Thank you very much. That's Elizabeth Beattie. I do appreciate your time. Journalist for the Japan Times based in Tokyo. Mario the Magician is with us next. In fact, I need to give him his full title. It is Mario the Maker Magician with us next. Mario Marchese, who is coming to perform in New Zealand, fresh off time at the Edinburgh Fringe. Let's get to the latest RNZ news.
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5: RNZ News at 10. Kia ora, good morning. I'm Nicola Wright. The Education Ministry is rejecting the suggestion it moved too slowly to shut down Glorievale Christian School. It wants to cancel the school's registration, effectively closing it, in light of a special review which found the school was not providing a physically and emotionally safe place for students. Barrister Brian Henry, who represents Glorievale Leavers, says the ministry should have shut the school decades ago, but the ministry's pushed back, saying closing a registered school is a significant statutory decision and that it has followed the right steps. The Prime Minister Christopher Luxon is rejecting the Chinese Foreign Ministry's jab that Pacific Islands Forum members discussing China's missile testing are ill-intentioned. Pacific leaders in Palau have issued a joint statement rebuking a nuclear-capable missile test conducted by China. Mr. Luxon says the forum won't be pushed around by outside forces, and they have agreed that China's actions in the Pacific region should not be normalised. The departing National Party MP Andrew Bailey is using his last days at Parliament to urge all parties to start raising the superannuation age from next term. He's published a research paper abroad which makes the case for the age of eligibility to be increased by 1 month every year from 2029, climbing to 68 by 2065. Mr. Bailey also wants the dollar amount of payments to go up more slowly by indexing the pension to general inflation rather than wage growth.
6: This is a freight train coming down the line and it's going to be a major impact on New Zealanders. What we're advocating strongly for is a graduated approach now rather than something being done in the middle of a crisis.
5: Mr. Bailey, who's stepping down at the election, stresses he's not speaking on behalf of National, which has yet to release its detailed super policy. The US Vice President says an investigation has been launched into reports of a US strike on an Iranian wedding. Four people are believed to have died and dozens were injured. The US and Iran exchanged strikes for the first time in a month when the American military claimed it fired to stop Iran releasing more mines into the Strait of Hormuz. Vice President J.D. Vance says Iranian attacks are to blame for lingering high oil prices.
7: When the Iranians shoot at commercial shipping, obviously that means some ships don't want to go through. A lot of ships have gone through. We got about 15 million barrels out of the Strait of Hormuz just yesterday, despite the fact that the Iranians continue to shoot. What has anybody in the world done? Why is it incumbent upon the United States of America to be the only country in the world that can actually ensure world energy markets continue to stay supplied?
5: Mr. Vance says he wouldn't call the conflict a war at present. A University of Auckland student has been caught and penalised after using smart glasses during a test, raising questions about how the new device can be used to cheat. The new technology, such as Meta glasses, allows people to film what's in front of them and have it sent to an outside helper or to AI. A computer science lecturer at the University of Auckland, Ulrich Spreidel, says information can then be shown inside the glasses without anyone else seeing. More than 80 migrants are believed to have died trying to reach Spain's Canary Islands from West Africa. Thousands make the dangerous crossing each year, the BBC's Guy Hedgeco reports.
8: The migrant boat was picked up in rough seas south of the Canary Islands with 44 survivors on board, all sub-Saharan men. However, it's believed that several women and a baby are among those who died during the long journey, and five bodies were on board. Spanish authorities say the boat left Gambia on August the 7th with 128 people. The government minister for territorial affairs, Ángel Víctor Torres, said it was heartbreaking news.
5: Canada has unveiled a new $20 banknote featuring a portrait of King Charles III, the first new monarch to appear on a Canadian banknote in more than 70 years. The new note is unique in that it's vertical rather than horizontal. The back shows an image of the Vimy Ridge Memorial in France to commemorate Canada's role in the First World War. Australia has said it will not feature the King on banknotes, and when it issues a new $5 note shortly, it will replace his mother, Queen Elizabeth II, with a tribute to the country's Indigenous Australians. That's the news.
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5: Forecast from Met Service to midnight for Northland, Auckland, Coromandel Peninsula and Bay of Plenty. Isolated showers widespread this afternoon and could be heavy. Gisborne to Wairarapa, increasing high cloud. A few showers in Wairarapa this morning and elsewhere in the afternoon or evening. Waikato to Horowhenua, Kapiti Coast, including the central high country. A few showers, widespread and heavier this morning, then clearing. Wellington, Nelson, Marlborough and Canterbury, occasionally heavy rain, fine by afternoon. Buller to Fiordland, rain or showers, heavy at times, could be thundery with hail, easing this evening. Otago and Southland, scattered rain, some heavy with the chance of hail and thunderstorms. Snow to about 800 metres in central Otago for a while. In the Chatham Islands, the fog clears and then there's a few showers from afternoon. 6 minutes past 10.
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12: In a moment, Mario, the maker magician, keeping wonder alive for kids, and how to turn a stage into a playful laboratory as well as a magical space. Later this hour, we will be in Taupo, catching up on local news in the region with Jesse Archer of Lake FM. Our book reviewer, Lisa Adler, with some books that she has been enjoying and learning things from and why. After 11 into the music, it's Grant Smithies today bringing it. Our comedians, about half past 11, Donna Brookbanks and Tereda. And in sports, what's going to happen in the next big matchup on the All Blacks tour of South Africa? That's what's happening and has happened already at the US Tennis Open and much more as well. 7 minutes past 10, you're listening to 9 to Noon with Catherine Ryan on RNZ National. We all love a bit of magic. But our next guest not only performs it, he encourages kids to make it for themselves. Mario Marchese is from New York and is better known as Mario the Maker Magician. He's built a global following with his shows that combine gadgets and robots and turn the stage into a playful laboratory. Mario's toured with magician David Blaine, appeared on Sesame Street. He's just finished up shows at the Edinburgh Fringe. And he's performed also off-Broadway. Now he's bringing his interactive show to Kiwi audiences as part of Auckland's We the Young Festival at the end of this month. Mario's with us to talk about his love of magic and invention and why he hopes his performances will spark curiosity in his audiences, both young and old. Great to talk. Welcome.
13: Thank you so much for having me, Catherine.
12: For people discovering you for the first time right now, how do you describe what happens on stage with Mario the Maker Magician? Is it a magic show, a robotic show, a comedy show, or all three?
13: Yeah, that's a great question. You know, I think the biggest takeaway of the show is this symbolic saying, do what you love, you know? And the way that we show that on the stage is that everything in the show is homemade. It's all cardboard and robotics mixed with like animatronics and like, you know, just different, you know, it's kind of like a children's book come to life, you know, and it's very, you know, high energy, super interactive, and it's funny, you know. There's a lot of slapstick, and it's my life's work in 1 hour, you know, and it's kind of my pitch to kids and families, just like to, especially the kids, to like to follow the things that you're most excited about in life, you know, like and the sooner that you can do that, the sooner that you can find the purpose of why we're alive.
0: You want to get them while they're young.
13: And it's been a real fun journey.
0: Yeah, you want to get them while they're young. I think you trained as a teacher, and we do train the joy and the curiosity and the fun and the just do it out of kids in formal schooling, unfortunately, don't we?
13: Yeah. Yeah, and it's, you know, it's amazing how like different parts of the world that I perform at, you know, the kids are a little different too, you know, and that's what's so exciting. We toured Australia last year, you know, we're so excited. This is our debut performance in New Zealand. Like my kids are so excited. They travel with us. I have a 14-year-old and 11, and they just can't wait to come.
0: Every good thing starts with a cardboard box. And as you mentioned, these inventions are quite simple. We're not talking about flashy, showy things. We're talking about starting with a box and sticking on some bits of hand-painted bits and pieces. And one I saw was a sunflower that magically kind of pops out of the box and the kids can see it and you can't. It's wonderful that it's just everyday recognizable stuff going on here, right? It's like a craft show as well.
13: 100%. And, you know, and the biggest thing is like accessibility, you know, that's the one thing about theater that is so important to me, that when the kids see the stuff on stage, it's recognizable, you know, like, you know, I was very fortunate when I was younger. I saw a lot of theater. We live right outside of New York City. And it was always, it felt like there was a distance, a disconnect. Like I need to have a lot of money to create theater. I need to do all like the accessibility is such an important message. And also like, I think the greatest theater that we see is the theater that we see as a child, you know, and we, you know, the kids deserve the best version of ourselves. And that's why we work so hard as a family, you know, shaping this show over the years into something that is truly like just this, you know, like I'll give you my greatest compliment that we got. You know, we were just, you know, touring and it was this kid that at the merch table, he comes up to his parents and he's like, "Mom, when I go home, I want to go through the trash bin, a recycle bin, and build a magic show like Mario," you know?
0: You've been on Sesame Street. It reminds me, I'm sort of an older iteration of Sesame Street. I remember Oscar the Grouch and his tin can, his trash can.
13: Yes.
0: That's the kind of vibe. You do, because you've got adults there as well, that there are sides and the jokes for them. And one I recall seeing was where you said, you know, "Give me a break here. There's 17 motors in this thing." And I presume there were in 17 motors to make this particular prop work. So what's your background in having, clearly having that kind of hands-on ability?
13: Yeah. No, these are great questions. So like, you know, I'm first generation Italian American. You know, my parents came from Italy to New York, you know, and I grew up, you know, just, you know, having this like natural desire to draw and make art. You know, I had, my childhood is like, you know, remembering my mom at night just putting pieces of paper at the dinner table and just drawing what's on the table. And from that, it evolved to a great passion of learning about artists, you know, like Henri Matisse and Jean-Michel Basquiat and like people that impacted me. And I just kind of, you know, always follow the things that I was excited about. And in 2005, there was a electronic board called the Arduino that got introduced to mainstream. And it's this little board that you plug in your computer and you can code motors to move. It blew my mind that I didn't have to like learn schematics and crazy problem solving with, you know, like with circuit design, that it was all built in one board. I can program some words and numbers to make motors move. And that kind of was the fire, right? And between that and my love of magic, this is where we get Mario the Maker Magician with all the crazy cardboard robots that you see on stage.
0: Let's talk about the life journey a little bit more. After high school, you were doing the good old hitchhiking and finding yourself and dogging a guitar in tow, right? So where were you as a young guy? Yeah. What were you looking for?
13: You got my background. So, you know, I was in a crazy punk band, you know, like just loud, you know, crazy fun, you know, 90s pop punk, you know, mid 90s. But I had this deep passion. Like, I grew up in a house where my mother, you know, whispered stories in my ear of like, you know, fundamental truths and mysticism and all the good ways, you know, and I just this faith of like that we all have a purpose in life, you know, that we're all breathing right now because there's something that we have to contribute to the world to make it a better place. And so crazy me, 19 years old, I pick up my guitar with my dog Cloud Kicker and I'm just like, I got to find, you know, who I am. We had a bunch of like crazy fun, you know, punk kids that we just kind of went from New York all the way cross country. I made it in Arizona where I herded sheep for a month. It's a whole thing. And I traveled for 2 years. Long story short, my last couple months, I walk into a magic shop by accident. And I've never seen a magician my whole life. I was like 20, 21. And, it was like really profound thing. Like at first I didn't realize, but it was like a bug that entered me in all the good ways. Like I couldn't stop sleep. I couldn't sleep. Like I had to read every magic book. I had to learn everything about magic. And it really, you know, it started something new in my life. It gave me this new purpose, you know, and this excitement. And I read a ton of books and I joined a magic club and I just didn't stop. And I put all my passions for, you know, learning robotics and my love for being a teacher. I was a teacher's aide for 2 years and it kind of just, there's this thing about life where it's so important to be flexible, right? Like they say, be passionate about your dreams, but flexible about the details of those dreams, you know? And I think those moments where I was flexible, you know, looking back, I really just thank God, universe, like that I was, you know? So it's been a blessing, you know.
0: It wasn't 100%. Always going to be about the kids. In fact, far from it at one point. If I'm just reading through your bio, there was one point where you were a bit of a sad musician. And I know about sad clowns, but it feels like, magician rather, it feels like there should not be a sad magician. There's another moment of magic when you realize that what you were already doing kind of as a job, as a gig, was actually where your future was going to lie. What happened? When did you realize performing for kids' birthday parties that actually there was someone called Mario the Maker Magician who you were supposed to be?
13: Yeah, that's a great question. You know, I had this big love for magic, you know, which just was a very like innocent, beautiful thing. And I joined a magic club. And when you first start something, you're so vulnerable, right? Like everything can affect you, like a critique or what people's advice that they give you. And at the magic clubs where I was learning, you know, they would look at magic for children as like a stepping stone in your career. It's like something you don't brag about. Like you don't do magic for kids. Like you have to be like David Blaine and like, you know, like Copperfield. And like, you know, these are the magic things that we talk about. Like how do we, so it kind of like entered my head and I just, instead of doing what comes natural to me, I kind of started doing these open mics and performing only for, you know, adult audiences. And I stunk, you know, I bombed like every time I performed for these all adult audiences. It just didn't work. And it reached a breaking point and I just kind of was confused and I, like I said earlier, I was first generation Italian American. My father came as a stonemason to New York. I watched him work really hard, you know, growing up as a teenager. And the one promise I made as a teenager was like, I want to do what I love for a living, you know, like I want something that I'm going to be like, I want to have fun, you know, like happy. And that desire like was bigger than the desire of me trying to prove that I can do an all adult magic show. And my wife, Katie, who was then my girlfriend, She drove me to a magic show at a birthday party. I was embarrassed. I never even told her that I was a magician when we first started dating. That's how embarrassed I was. That's another story. And basically, she sees me perform for kids. And when I walk out, she's telling me, you're like a rock star. What's wrong with you? Like, this is what you should be doing. Like, you should be performing for kids. And I'm like, no, I need to be like David Blaine, you know, like, with her encouragement, I had to let go, you know, of everything that I thought I should be. And then when I did that, I realized why I'm alive, you know? Like, I everything started moving fast when I just gave up this thing of what everyone's telling me to be and just to be myself. And I started doing these kids' shows and, you know, all these, you know, like, I just fell into it. And all of a sudden, we started paying our rent for the first time in our career, you know, after like a year of doing that. And we haven't looked back. And we built our show from a kid's birthday party in New York City, doing all kinds of, you know, crazy, you know, six floor walk ups in Brooklyn and Manhattan, and like, to, you know, school assemblies, and then to entering the theater, and then, you know, doing off Broadway. And now we'll be at New Victory Theater in Times Square this April, you know. So it's been a beautiful journey, you know.
0: Mario Marchese is our guest. Mario the Maker Magician, coming to New Zealand very soon as part of the We the Young Festival. There should be one of those everywhere. It's in Auckland later in the month. 19 minutes past 10 it is on 9 to noon. There's a lot of things you just discover. You discover the Maker movement back in 2005 as well, which is kind of like a do-it-yourself right. Kind of subculture. I'm curious about that, actually. Was it a pushback against some of the tech developments that were happening? I mean, that's right about the time Facebook's launched, and I think we just got the iPhone. Yeah. I don't know. What was the vibe of the Maker movement?
13: No, Catherine, you bring up great insight. Yeah, I mean, that's exactly it. It like the Maker movement changed my life. It was like, it's the open source community. It's like the idea that we can control our technology. We can take it apart and change the battery and learn how to change the hard drive. Like, you know, and it was Make Magazine, you know, this is a very big thing where like they're introducing the Arduino, that open source microcontroller that you can program your own, motors to move, you know, without worrying about like where to get the information. You go to Maker Faire and you meet people that are masters in these things and they can help you, right? And so in 2005, 2006, I discovered the microcontroller and then my love for magic, and they took me in. Like, it's just a beautiful community. They call it the greatest show and tell on earth, you know, and Maker Faires are all over the world, you know. And so long story short, you know, we did all that. Like, we did Maker Faire. We're bringing in this robotic magic. Here I am with my little family. And all these years later, like, you know, Make Magazine, Dale Doherty gets in touch with my family, and we produced, they published two of my books, Robot Magic and The Maker Magician's Handbook. But it's a beautiful, it's a beautiful community, you know. The Make community is a beautiful community for sure.
0: And this is part of what's happening with these kids as well, isn't it? And you know, what do you want for them? Obviously to be entertained, to be engaged, to be excited, right? But there's no doubt that seeing you and your gadgets is a great introduction to just what we've been talking about. Not just performing, but making things and having fun with things and things made out of things.
13: Well, that's the thing. It's like we're just like we're in this like such a fast paced world. And especially for kids, I'm looking at my kids, too, with like YouTube shorts and like, you know, like television has shifted. The way we look at movies has shifted, you know, everything like this AI boom, like, you know, the idea that like we can sit in a theater and say, hey, like, we could take control of this technology and make a robot funny, you know, like on stage, you know, it's, you know, we could take control of this technology and do this Marcel Duchamp thing where like our idea is the most important thing, you know, like we can take an object and put our idea into that object and animate it and program it, you know, like that's powerful, you know, and like we've gotten such great feedback, even at Edinburgh Fringe, like, where these, you know, kids have come up and made these cardboard robots that they see on my show, and they hand make them and gift them to us. And it just, that's my equity, right? Like that's, you know, that's the goal, is like to kind of plant that seed, right? Like, I think that's what teachers do, right? That's what performers do. Like we're trying to plant trees, right? Like something that like spurs something long after they leave the theater. You know?
0: I love this line that comes off reply to your feedback on one of your Instagram pieces, and someone said, I sent my son and husband to the show, and don't get me wrong, my son loved it, but my husband said if you started a cult, he would join immediately.
13: We got like, there's a whole Reddit thing right now about this too. So I don't know what happened, but that's kind of the beautiful thing about the show. Like, you know, is that it's not just for kids, you know, and it's the whole family is involved, and you know, theater is so important, right? Like live theater, especially now more than ever. Like there's something about seeing live theater, you know, where we can pause time and go into the future and go into the past and all like in person, you know? And I think the sooner we can introduce kids to live theater, I really believe that it helps change them into something that's so positive, you know, of them discovering themselves in some way, you know?
0: And each other. You make the point, theater.
13: Yeah.
0: We are looking at a real human being just in front of us or sitting next to us. We are not looking at a screen. And we know that biologically we are wired to judge and connect with real faces. On the other side of this, in terms of your own career trajectory, you've mentioned David Blaine a lot, and like he was the goal. And for those not familiar with him, he's a magician, but he also just does the most insane, I think he's called an extremist performer, right?
13: He's amazing.
0: But yeah, tell me about, did you appear with him or perform with him? That must have been a moment in time too.
13: Yeah. Like, you know, David Blaine, you know, is a, you know, from New York City, and like all of our shows, our private parties and everything we were doing long time ago, we're all in New York. And it was a wild ride because like, there's a lot of like people in the film industry that's in New York, a lot of celebrities and stuff. So we started performing for celebrity birthday parties for their kids, you know, and randomly we got a phone call from David Blaine, you know, and he's like, listen, I'm doing a private event for Robert De Niro, and like, but there's kids at the restaurant, and like, I hear that you're the guy, like, you know, what are you doing on this Thursday, you know? And I'm like, I'm hanging out with you. I don't know. I'm dropping everything. But and that's how the ball started rolling. And I did the gig with him, and I brought my little robots, and it was a beautiful moment. You
0: good
13: know,
0: fun.
13: And then he's like, what's that?
0: I was just so good fun that it happened that way.
13: Yeah. Oh, it was incredible. And I just think talking about it now gives me chills. Like it was a beautiful moment because David, he sees the heart, especially because being a magician and seeing a magician, you know, and so like what he did was, long story short, he's like, you know what? He's like, you're like Buster Keaton, Mario. He's like, I'm going to take you on tour. You're going to open the show for me. And I was like, what are you talking about? How many kids come to your show? You know, he's like, I don't care. Like, so for 3 months, you know, we toured. My kids were toddlers. You know, we toured all across America. I think we did like 24 or 26 shows, and it was like 3,000 seat audiences. And I was so young, and I just, you know, he made me bring the kids on stage, you know, and half of the kids are staring at the monitor behind them, you know, and I'm like learning how to navigate, you know, it was such a beautiful experience that I got to grow and be part of this amazing tour with David, you know, and so moments like that, you know, helped us, like with Sesame Street, and eventually, you know, we did Blue Peter, which is another television program out in England, and you know, and it just, it was a wild ride, I'll say.
0: You've
13: that.
0: You've packed up VW now, though. I think it was a 1971 VW bus that you used to tour on with the family. The kids are a bit older now.
13: That's right. We didn't take it with David. We had to be on time, but we did take it for other theater shows, which we were on time, but it's very slow, you know. They, you know what they say? They say like, you know, 55 miles an hour eventually, you know, and yeah, it's a great ride.
0: Here from the Fringe, here in Auckland, first time down under?
13: First time in New Zealand, and I can't tell you how excited we are about coming to your country. Like, it's like, we're just so excited. There's so much magic. And we did Australia. Australia's been just such a gift to us and our family. We've done Adelaide Fringe. We've done work in Sydney and Melbourne, and actually we're leaving in a week. You know that. So we're doing all Australia too. Yeah. So
0: see you soon then. Thank you. That is Mario, the maker magician, Mario Marchese from New York, coming to New Zealand soon. And that festival I'm talking about, the fabulously named We the Young Festival, is happening September 25th to 27th. I think it's at the Aotea Centre in Tamaki Makaurau, Auckland. And Marlo will be, Mario, excuse me, will be performing as part of that event. 28 minutes past 10.
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5: The government is proposing new mandatory asbestos testing for all children's play sand. Two medical unions are calling for Health New Zealand to do more to tackle the GP shortage. A new report from the Resident Doctors Association and Apex Union asks Health NZ to create a primary care arm and to employ specialist GPs to work with resident doctors in the most underserved areas. And the UN's World Meteorological Organization has warned the current El Niño weather system has the potential to deliver a massive blow to communities and economies around the world. More news coming up at 11 o'clock.
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0: Eva Lumpkin there, featuring Diaz Grimm with Don't Mind If I Do. 28 minutes to 11. You're listening to 9 to Noon. More music to come after 11. Grant Smithies is in, and he's got a new solo album from former Good Shirt singer, songwriter Gareth Thomas, and more. And Chops in there as well. Our comedians today, Donnybrook Banks and Tereda, in about 11:30, and then later, sport, Sam Ackerman, looking at some of the big contests underway globally at the moment, including the All Blacks in South Africa, as well as what's coming up this weekend. Our book reviewer today is Lisa Adler of Unity Books in Wellington. Morena.
1: Morena, Catherine.
0: Look what blew in, shall we say. I can't believe that any plane landed in Wellington.
1: No, and Mary Poppins would definitely get shoved further along the street too.
0: Mary Poppins would end up in, I don't know where, the other side of the world.
1: Yes.
0: If she, I'll tell you a funny story, Lisa. I used to be a much bigger walker than I am now, but I used to be a big walker, including going out walking in the evening sometimes. And one evening I was out on a terrible walk around Orange Parade. It was howling, it was raining, and I walked past. It was almost like a sort of a scene from a movie, you know. There was this mm-hmm. kind of dim light from the street lights, and outside one of the sort of shops or cafes, you know, this guy walked past, and he had a pair of shoes strung around his neck. And I said, "You look like you've just murdered someone." And he looked at me, my umbrella, and said, "You look like Mary Poppins." And we just carried on our way. Nothing further needed to be said.
1: Did you find yourself looking down at yourself, though, thinking, what is it?
0: No, it was my umbrella, which had been bent to you fill in the
1: right,
0: gaps.
1: Yes,
0: but there were bits of wires still sticking out, and I was taking it home. Lisa, what have you been reading?
1: I have been reading, it's a new book out actually, and I've kind of slightly preempted it because it's not going to be available to the public until next Tuesday. Perfectly Themselves, Horses in the Human World by Abby Letera.

0: And just as kind of a wee push, actually, Abby is talking at the Writers on Mondays to Papa this coming Monday on the 7th, and she's in
1: what
0: conversation.
1: Time?
0: It's 12:15 to 1:15, and it's up in the Marae on the 4th floor, and it's a really, it's an excellent...
1: I thought so.
0: Yeah, yeah.
1: She's a guest of ours last year. Did she have another book out?
0: She did have another book out, a kind of 8 or so years ago, which I read.
1: The connection she has with horses, and she manages to share that. So tell me about Perfectly Themselves, please.
0: Right. So, as you said, this is the second book from Abby, and this arose out of a thesis that she decided to do for a PhD at the International Institute of Modern Letters. And I think, I mean, there are various themes that underline the book, but I think probably the overarching one that's quite good to lure listeners in is that in human-horse relationships, it's the human who holds the contract, in inverted commas, and that while horses are not necessarily slaves, because most people who have horses are very well-intentioned and obviously love them and want to look after them, and Lethierry in nowhere through this book is suggesting that people don't, but they are nonetheless captive. So this book seeks to put the horse at the centre and to encourage humans to observe more, be curious about their horses, and to try to understand what is really the natural behaviour of the horses that they have. So her idea is that once you have this knowledge and that you're curious in this particular way about it, you can work with that natural horse personality to make your relationship with your horse more equitable, which ultimately leads to a more satisfying and beneficial connection. So Perfectly Themselves, it's part memoir, part travelogue, part research, and there's very good research in here, and it's deeply intellectually rigorous with a sustained thread of curiosity driving it forward. The reader gets the early story of Abby's love for horses and her chance as a middle-aged woman, once she comes to New Zealand, to finally own one, and then lots, actually. And I mention her age only because she often alludes to it being this being a middle-aged person coming to sort of spend a lot of time with horses in this way was difficult because she hadn't had those long years that often children who grow up with horses have. So she felt that she's never embodied the knowledge of a horse in a way that often people who've grown up with horses have. But interestingly enough, I think that perhaps this has given her the advantage of being able to look, to really look.
1: I was just
0: thinking,
1: look afresh, completely afresh, and look afresh from a starting point, not having been introduced by others and the way they do things and the way things happen
0: around. And assuming that everybody else has worked out that this is the best way, so of course you just follow along behind it. And I think you're absolutely right, Catherine. It's this lack of predetermined bias, which has actually given her this really curious and interested way of being with her horses.
1: What we haven't said yet is just how intelligent these animals are, and also... We think of dogs often as our companion animals, you know, but how relational they naturally are. And as you say, everyone who loves and owns a horse knows that.
0: Yeah.
1: But she goes deeper still. This isn't kind of woo-woo. This is really understanding how special this animal is.
0: Yes.
1: And in relation to humans.
0: Absolutely. So that's what the book burgeons into, how she senses that she can do better for her horses, and then it's her quest to try to do so.
1: Can you give a couple of examples? Just remind me of a couple of ways that comes into effect.
0: Well, she speaks because I found it fascinating, because I'm not a horse person at all. I love horses, and I'm really happy to stand next to one and expect absolutely nothing of them, which actually is a really good starting point. She talks about how horses are intrinsically social, and they move around in groupings, but they choose their groupings. So when you put a bunch of horses in a paddock together, because these are horses you've bought and you like, it doesn't necessarily mean that is
1: they
0: the grouping.
1: They like each other.
0: That's right. But they would naturally choose that,
1: which
0: is a very human thing too, isn't it? You know, and I guess also for dogs too, although maybe dogs just kind of learn to get on a bit better.
1: They just sniff whoever's nearby.
0: Yeah, and they sort it out, I suppose.
1: Yeah.
0: So she speaks about that, and then she speaks about how... often horses that are anxious then become irritable, and then that we see that anxiety is something that needs to be fixed, and actually it's the symptom of something that needs to be fixed before, not suddenly sort of putting, you know, a tighter bit in their mouth or holding the reins harder or sort of, you know, driving them forward in a way the horse is clearly not ready to do so. So she has wonderful examples throughout that, actually. And I think, and a part of the thing that I love too, because in her quest to try and work out what she could do better, it drives her around the world. So she ends up in the Hebridean Isles of the west of Scotland, Eriskay in particular, to Iceland and Mongolia. And she goes there because these are places that have a wild horse population. And she does quite clearly give a caveat for what she means by wild, because often they still have to have some kind of management. You know, particularly on Eriskay, it's a relatively small island. Island, and you know, you've got to watch what the horses do. The Mongolian horses, interestingly enough, are living very, very wildly, but they had to be reintroduced back into that space because naturally humans had ruined their environment for them and they'd pretty much become extinct from there. But where Lettieri begins to form the, and it's doing this, that this is where she begins to form the very ideas that permeate this book. And she speaks again, as you're saying, about horses and humans have had a long history with each other, but it's only actually been about 4,500 years that there's been a domestication relationship. So she wants to know, well, how did we used to interact with horses? What have we forgotten about horse behaviour that perhaps we just don't see anymore? And is it that actually, how is the way we treat them now, and often it can be debilitating for the horse's social interactions, actually causing the problems that we're trying to avoid? And I think the lovely thing about this book is Abby's writing. It's infusive. It lands and then it just begins to sink into your very being. Not only is she adept at writing of the intricacies of the horse behaviour clearly and intelligently, she connects what she learns with herself and also with us. And she's open and she's fallible, and at times she's heart-wrenchingly vulnerable. And about a third of the way in, I couldn't help but think to myself, I was thinking, I think she's like a horse too, actually. And perhaps to get to know her, you would just need to stand and wait, make it clear you've got no expectations of her except for her to be her. And then when she puts the metaphorical muzzle in your hand, all you have to do is hold it.
1: It's a wonderful observation, and it makes me think also of the other things that horses are wonderful at, how good they are with therapy, often providing the therapy to the human in various circumstances, whether it's children or someone who's been through a trauma. The light bulb just went off there. How it is a two-way street. Yeah. Wonderful. So this is the book, and it's people are going to have to phone in and say, hold me a copy, or just put it in their diary. It's about a week away, but she is speaking, Abby Lettieri again, speaking at, if you're in Wellington, Level 4 of Te Papa on this coming Monday. 12:15. Now, is your second author also appearing at that?
0: And also to say, we're launching the book at Unity Books at 6 o'clock on Tuesday.
1: Okay,
0: so if you want
1: to
0: come along and have a wee chat, I definitely come along to that as well.
1: And your second one?
0: The second one is called Raising Hair by Chloe Dalton, and this is not a new one. I read this a couple of years or so ago.
1: It's another beautiful hardback with a hair on the front, is it?
0: I know. And look at these.
1: I'm having a Watership Down moment.
0: Those end papers.
1: Oh, that reminds me of, oh, who's that wonderful? Wonderful writer for children, you know.
0: Yes. Yeah, you mention it, and I'll say yes,
1: of course. It'll come to me.
0: This is, I mean, it's not a new book, and we've had loads
1: Beatrix of... Potter, thank you, Philippa, to the rescue. Carry on. What have we got here?
0: We've had, we actually have been selling loads of this, but I just thought I'd give it another plug because it segues in with Abby's book so beautifully. This kind of what's been happening in the last few years of humans who clearly love animals and have decided that our relationship with them can be different. Chloe Dalton, she's English, and it's set in England in the English countryside. She had to debunk to the countryside during the COVID crisis. She was a policy analyst and writer for the government at the time. And she ends up going out for a walk, and there's this leveret. I didn't realise the baby hare is called a leveret.
1: I can never remember that when it turns up in a cross in a crossword.
0: Yeah.
1: It's definitely a wine called leveret, if that's a shortcut for anyone else who gets frustrated.
0: It's such a great term, isn't it?
1: Carry on.
0: So anyway, so she decides that she's going to ignore it. It's lying on the path. It's clearly been flushed out of its nest, and because she's thinking whatever she does, she's changing its environment and not for the better. But anyway, 2 hours later, coming back from her walk, the leveret is still there, and she thinks, I can't just let it perish. It's going to get squashed by the next tractor that comes along. But what she decides to do is she's going to have minimal contact. So she brings it inside and makes a nest for it with all the dry grass and stuff that you'd expect a normal leveret to have. And she only handles it when she has to feed it with an eyedropper and some kitten milk, I think, from the local vet. And but basically she decides to leave it alone. She doesn't name it, and she tries as little to anthropomorphise it as possible, and then she observes. So she does that same thing that Abby does. She observes and lets them teach her what might be going on. And it's the story of this relationship that develops, how she leaves doors open for it to come and go as it needs to, what it chooses to do, whether it chooses to stay or go, and how it makes its presence felt in Chloe's world, sort of around the house and the garden. And it's absolutely beautiful. It's I remember at the time thinking, I did it as a staff pick, which is still up on the wall because I won't let anybody take it down. It made my heart sing. I just thought a sense of hopefulness and joy. I mean, it's not all great, obviously, because there is that environmental degradation stuff going on around the background, but still beautiful.
1: You've just skipped over the whole digging holes thing. Raising Hair is by
0: Chloe Dalton. And we actually had, it's now into paperback. It's a $28 paperback from Canongate.
1: Thanks very much for coming in today, Lisa
0: Adler. It's a real pleasure. Thank you, Catherine.
1: From Unity Books, Wellington. Just a shade after 10:45. Toe Ball next on 9 to Noon.

0: That's Crowded House. Some of you were trying to work that out, weren't you? We haven't heard that track played very often. It's from Gravity Stairs, which is the 8th studio album from Neil Finn and Crowded House. We all know what the twirly instrument is, if anyone can help. Are you a muso, Jesse?
1: I haven't heard that song before, so I'm just Googling that at the moment. It only came out a couple of years ago.
0: Yeah, it's pretty cool, eh?
1: Yeah.
0: I don't know what the twirly thing is either. It's probably some kind of, someone will tell me soon, because they always do, because they're really smart. Jesse Archer
1: well
0: is with...
1: Well done to your music team, though, on finding that one, so...
0: Yeah. Jesse Archer from Lake FM in Taupo, shout out to Zen, getting us these selections, which is great. Jesse Archer is from Lake FM in Taupo, and we're about to catch up on news in your patch. And this is a story we've touched on a few times. What's happening with the college that had the fire way back in February now? And I think they went to town, didn't they? And there was a bus, there was a whole kind of recovery operation. Where are things at now, Jesse?
1: It's been a process, but we've got some good news. So at long last, we've got this little temporary village that is being set up at the school. So as of Monday, the students will be all back on the one campus. So no more walking bus down to the former Toi Ohomai campus. So fantastic news on that front.
0: 7 months, goodness me. And so what sort of happened? What new physical structures there and ready to go? There's still some permanents and still some temporary structures, yeah?
1: Yeah, so 4 permanent classrooms, 8 temporaries. The certificate from the council has just come through, so they're ready to go for public use. And then what's going to happen next is, now that this temporary village is complete and ready to roll, the school will be working on designing the permanent replacement building, which will start next month, and then they're hoping to get construction underway early next year.
0: Gosh, they'll all be so happy. The kids will be happy. The parents will be happy. The teachers will be happy to be back on site.
1: I think it's been a good vibe walking into town, you know? It'll be good for the teachers. I'm sure they'd like to have things more under control. But there's been some positives. For example, when we spoke to Ben Claxton yesterday, I think he commented again about how great it is to see the kids walking down to the to the other campus, not on their phones, having chats, you know, getting some exercise. So there were some positive spin-offs.
0: Well, they might have to make it a thing now. They might have to go for a big walk each day. What's happening here? Oh, this is always an interesting topic. The district council wanting to ring fence its Taupo Energy Limited fund. You'll just have to give me the background to this, and then we'll talk about what's happening.
1: Yeah. I'm pretty sick of talking about amalgamations, as probably you guys are as well. But long story short, Taupo has been named in a proposal by South Waikato, Waipa and Waikato as a council that they would like to have involved in a new council, shape, I guess. And one of the problems we've got with that is Taupo District Council is sitting on $86 million, which came about from selling off our energy assets in the 90s. So it's known as the TEL Fund, or the Taupo Energy Limited Fund. So at the moment, the council is exploring its options on how do we ring fence that? What can we do to basically keep the money here in Taupo and not let our neighbours up the road spend it?
0: And what options are there, if any? What are people saying?
1: I have heard maybe looking at something similar to the South Waikato model for a similar kind of fund. So basically putting it into a trust, and then the trust is standalone from the council. And I think this has happened in lots of parts around the country where there are different energy trusts that continue to hold those assets, those funds on behalf of the community.
0: It's frustrating too, isn't it, when people had the foresight to set them up in the first place, right? Especially when local assets were sold. You can understand the sensitivity, but it raises a really interesting question. The South Waikato model, I suppose, the one they've got their eyes on. All right, back to education, and a principal there is celebrating 20 years at one school. This is a little school in Reporoa, yeah?
1: That's right, yeah, Broadland School. Now, this principal is an absolute hero. Graham Taylor is one of the nicest guys. doing an amazing job. And next week on Thursday, the school will be celebrating with a lunch to celebrate Graham's 20 years. It's quite rare. We heard from Graham for a, you know, for a principal to stick it out in a little rural school like this for so long. And a little bit of backstory. Graham Taylor arrived at Broadland School in mid-2006, coming from 16 years as Dean of Year 8 at one of the other schools in Hamilton. So, yeah, quite a change. And he started off teaching a new entrant class 1.5 days a week. Over that time, the school's role has grown from around 70 to just under 130 now. And, yeah, I guess with this lunch that's coming up on Thursday, it's not a farewell. Graham's got no plans to retire at this point in time, but yeah, they just wanted to give the community an opportunity to come together and give them a bit of well-deserved thanks.
0: They're such heroes, aren't they? These educators who commit to a community, and especially a small community. Unreal. He's worked with four generations of some families. That's crazy stuff. Yeah. All right.
1: Yeah, and one of the things he said as well was the fact that he was being there for so long, that's actually helped with building and sustaining a really good school culture. He says, yeah, when other principals move on quickly after 2 or 3 years, all that chopping and changing doesn't help. But yeah, they've been able to build a really strong team over those 20 years.
0: Aiming for another 20, maybe not. We'll see. All right. If only the walls could talk. What's happened here with the theft of a Porticom, and what's the sleuthing that's gone on here?
1: Yeah, so Taupo District Porticom has been stolen not once but twice, and this time after some sharp-eyed sleuthing by council staff spotting it for sale on Facebook, it's been recovered again. So anyway, long story short, the 7-metre Porticom was bought by Taupo District Council back in 2015 for community groups to use and was based at Owen Delaney Park. And then as the council had looked to retire and replace it, they've been working with a group here called Creative Taupo to turn it into a mobile art exhibition space. So Creative Taupo were going to purchase it, basically. And yeah, in February, while the Creative Taupo group was trialling the Porticom and arranging its purchase, it was stolen from the park again.
0: And where do we go?
1: And so the council followed the standard process, insurance claim lodged, police notified. And then a few weeks ago, during our Taupo Tourism Summit, the events manager got a text from a colleague saying, is this the Porticom? And the staff looked a bit further into the Facebook marketplace that it had turned up on, passed the information along to the police. And then sure enough, another message came through saying that the police warrant had been issued. The Porticom was recovered. But this time, the Porticom had already been purchased by the insurance company. And so, the Creative Taupo will find something new to serve their purpose. But here's the final twist in the story. It's not the first disappearance. Pre-COVID, it was stolen before and recovered from the out the back of a property in Kawerau, where it had been used as, we could call it, a gardening shed.
0: Well, at least they haven't been stealing a port-a-loo. That's all I can say.
1: No. No, I don't think anyone wants any of
0: those. I don't know why you would steal one. And it would have greater consequences. So it's just particularly problematic. What did we know about that first disappearance? We found a little bit about how it had been used, did we?
1: Oh, yeah. It had been used for not quite so legal business dealings.
0: Nefarious business dealings, it was reported.
1: Yes. Yes. And it was actually recovered on the very day that the insurance payout was being settled. So, then that's why we said if the wolves could talk, because this thing's obviously got a few stories now.
0: It sure has. How's the snow on the mountains this weekend? How's the season going?
1: Today not so great. We've got way too much wind. It's a little bit wet. Tomorrow could be a good day at Whakapapa at this stage. But yeah, we had a bit of a top up earlier in the week, so things were looking a bit sad. And then after this top up on Monday, Tuesday, we're kind of rearing to go again once the wind comes down and we get some blue skies, I guess.
0: That wind's causing bother everywhere. It is sometimes spring that offers the best skiing up there, isn't it? So as long as that snow sticks around.
1: And I will add, there is a special spring season pass available from Turoa. And so if you jump onto that particular deal, you get unlimited skiing until the end of the season. So worth a look if you want to jump onto Turoa.com.
0: Thank you very much, Jesse. Jesse Archer is with Lake FM in Taupo. Thank you for the person who's put me right yet again. Hares do not dig holes, by the way. Just shallow scrapes. And so I've been doing the quick googly thingy, and indeed, they live above ground. It's the rabbits that do the burrowing. The hares do a bit of damage, but they live above ground, and they're scrapers, not diggers. Thank you for putting us straight. We appreciate it. 9tonoonarnz.co.nz or text us to 2101. Coming up next hour, Grant Smithies is into the music straight after the news. Our comedians are in two, finding the sublime and the ridiculous they are. Donna Brookbanks and Tereda it is today. And we're going to learn about the man who duped tourists with a fake Greek amphitheatre. I don't know where it was, but I think he made a few bob out of some unsuspecting tourists. Sports Sam Ackerman is in ahead of the next big matchup between the All Blacks and South Africa. Does he think the All Blacks can get it back on the straight and narrow? Everyone seems to think they're in a spot of bother.
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3: RNZ News at 11, kia ora, good morning. I'm Nicola Wright. The man accused of carrying out a violent rampage in the Auckland suburb of Epsom last month can now be named. 49-year-old Shalti Hetha is in custody, accused of assaulting a jogger, taking a car and running down three high school-aged cyclists and killing a dog. Appearing at the Auckland District Court today, Mr. Hetha entered a not guilty plea through his lawyer, Jane Frances O'Halloran. He did not seek continued name suppression, and a hearing date has been set for early December. He faces 17 charges, including intent to cause grievous bodily harm, which has a maximum penalty of 14 years imprisonment. The government is proposing new mandatory asbestos testing for all children's playsand. Consumer Affairs Minister Cameron Brewer sought urgent advice after a massive recall of toys and craft kits containing asbestos in late 2025. He's now seeking public feedback on requiring compulsory pre-sale testing for all children's products containing sand, regardless of whether it's accessible or sealed inside. The minister's also asked officials to look into longer-term product safety regulations requiring regular asbestos testing. Two medical unions are calling for Health NZ to do more to tackle the GP shortage. A new report from the Resident Doctors Association and Apex Union asks Health NZ to create a primary care arm and to employ specialist GPs to work with resident doctors in the most underserved areas. Resident Doctors Association's Deborah Powell told 9 to Noon there are about 320,000 people not enrolled with a primary care provider. Deborah Powell says a growth in corporately owned general practices is making the issue worse. Authorities in Nepal say tens of thousands of homes will need to be rebuilt in new locations following the devastating Nepal-Tibet flash floods. Five New Zealanders are among the thousands still missing. The ABC's Rachel Clayton reports.
4: It's been more than a week since a glacier collapse in the Himalayas sent ice, rock and mud sweeping through the country's border region with China. Nepali authorities say at least 20,000 homes will need to be rebuilt in new, safer locations. Search and rescue efforts are largely focused on six hydropower project sites where hundreds of people are believed to be trapped. Rescue teams from India, China and South Korea are helping drain water from the tunnels and conduct controlled blasts to allow excavators inside. Meanwhile, attention is turning to the growing humanitarian need, with UNICEF warning at least 22,000 children urgently need safe drinking water and better sanitation.
3: Russia's President Vladimir Putin says there is a chance of reaching an agreement to end the war in Ukraine. He's told an economic forum in Russia's Far East a number of countries, including the US and China, are ready to support a peace settlement. Meanwhile, Ukraine's president, Volodymyr Zelensky, says US negotiators trying to broker a deal will soon visit both Moscow and Kyiv. Ukrainian Foreign Minister Andrei Sybiha has told reporters in Kyiv that he sees a new dynamic coming in peace efforts, with more active political and diplomatic engagement. A lone juror is getting the blame for the delay in the verdict being reached in the Lindsay Clancy murder trial in the United States. The trial jury has now been deliberating for 6 days, trying to decide the guilt of the Massachusetts woman accused of murdering her three young children. The judge has interviewed each jury member in person, and the Clancy defense team wants to have the juror concerned removed. Clancy's defense team has admitted the killings, but says she was driven by postpartum psychosis. A spacecraft sent to explore Mercury has arrived close enough to release two probes that will map the solar system's smallest and least explored planet. The BepiColombo mission was launched in 2018 by European and Japanese space agencies and has travelled billions of kilometres. Geraint Jones is one of the lead scientists on the mission and told the BBC the probes will take high-resolution images of the planet.
5: There's a huge amount still left to be learned. We need to map the whole planet. The interior of Mercury is something we want to learn a lot about. How is the material distributed inside? It's incredibly dense. We don't know why. Learn more, hopefully, about how it generates its magnetic field.
3: Later this year, the two probes will separate to begin producing a detailed map. That's the news.
6: Kia ora, Emil Donovan here, host of Nights, where every weeknight we delve into the big, significant topics of the day.
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3: Forecast from Met Service to midnight. Northland, Auckland, Coromandel Peninsula and Bay of Plenty. Isolated showers widespread this afternoon. Could be heavy. Gisborne to Wairarapa, increasing high cloud, a few showers. Waikato, the Hora Whenua, Kapiti Coast, including the central high country, showers clearing. For Wellington, Nelson, Marlborough and Canterbury, the occasionally heavy rain should be gone fairly soon. Bulleh to Fiordland, rain or showers heavy at times, could be thundery with hail, easing this evening. Otago and Southland, scattered rain, some heavy with a chance of hail and thunder. Snow to about 800 metres in central Otago for a while. Chatham Islands, a few showers from afternoon. It's 6 minutes past 11.
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0: Grant Smithy's in. He is in Nelson. He is going to play the tunes for us today. About 11:30, our comedians to Radar Today, along with Donna Brookbanks, with the gems they have uncovered. The sad, the silly, the completely indescribable. About 11:30. In sport, it is Sam Ackerman around 2:15 catching us up on the lineup this weekend across various sports. There'll be some rugby, there'll be some tennis. We'll find out what else around 2:15. Is it a bit breezy where you are, Grant Smithies?
11: It is. I had to soldier down here on my push bike and it was all a bit, there's a bit of flapping clothing going on and complaining about the headwind under my breath, but I got here because I've got a great dedication to the profession of sharing strange music with the, with the nation.
0: No one's been able to explain the physics of how it's always a headwind. Do you know what I mean?
11: It's unreasonable.
0: Well, when there's a roaring southerly at your tail, okay, fair enough. But when there's just not much wind, there's just always a headwind.
11: Yeah, I discovered the other day after biking up it for years, Bridge Street in Nelson, which at the moment is trashed and all this infrastructure work going on, is mildly uphill. I just thought I was just getting older and more
0: and more.
11: Are you
0: kidding me?
11: Unfit.
0: Are you kidding
11: me?
0: Someone who's in Wellington at the moment and telling me that Bridge Street in Nelson is uphill.
11: Uphill.
0: Come on, Smithies.
11: Come on, people. It's good going down the other way. I can confirm. On my way back from the LWE record shop at night, it's
0: Well, maybe that's sailing. More relevant, but that's another thing. Sorry, I shouldn't say that.
11: Yeah.
0: I'm casting nasturtiums. What are you going to play for us today?
11: Oh, well, I thought I'd play some ace Aotearoa sort of alternative pop business from Gareth Thomas, who most people would know as, I suppose, from his days writing a bunch of the, you know, surefire pop hits for Auckland band Good Shirt. But he also shows up on records with Beck Runga and Golden Horse, Steve Abel, Phaser Days, amongst a heap of others. And he's made a couple of solo albums called Lady Alien and Fizzy Milk, and he's currently working on the third one, which is to be called Bits. And he's just got this real knack of bolting fairly odd left of centre lyrics to undeniable pop hooks, you know, that you hear and they're so perfect you feel like you've known the song for years, which is quite a trick. So I thought we'd play two songs have been released off this upcoming record. The first of them came out in late April and it was his first single in 5 years. About, I don't know if it's reflecting what had gone on in those 5 years or not, but it's about, you know, things in your life falling apart and then minimizing your stress by embracing the fact and just sort of going with the flow. So let's have a listen to that first off. It's called Let It.

go. Gareth Thomas led it. It starts to bloop and blip and solo out and so on, but just, I love the way the top sort of line of that song is super simple, and then the thing that's giving it propulsion and so on is a really busy bass line percolating away underneath it. Mostly played by him on these things, I think. He's a lot of them recorded. He lives at Bethel's Beach up in Auckland, often records at home, sometimes in a garden shed, and yeah, just drifts out these great things. Like this next song I heard, it just turned up on some social media feed, came out only a couple of weeks ago in mid-August, and I immediately thought it was great. It's a song about like going to a festival with a friend, watching the great Wellington band Mermaidens, and his friend saying that one of the singers, Lily, made her own guitar pedals, etc., and soldered them and did all the work on them, and adding Lily knows electricity, which Gareth immediately loved. So he wrote a song about the experience, and that became the title. So let's have a listen to that. This is Lily Knows Electricity.

0: come on. Great thing. He even pronounced Bjork properly. You don't get that every day. And so, you know. Gareth Thomas, what a dude. Lily knows electricity. I love the way it just tells a tale about going to see a band and getting amazed by them at a festival. But the tune is almost like house tempo. Sort of, it's like a crashing sort of dance music into a pop tune in a way that I dig. So I'm looking forward to the rest of the record when it comes out, which I think is a few months away, but I am entirely guessing because you know, there's only two tracks out so far.
1: Whether you can't the rest go wrong with a few months, really.
0: Yeah, come on, a few months could warp out to a year, depending on the lethargy of the artist involved. Hey? I mean, this next thing though, I've got a. People should brace themselves for this and find a comfortable chair and even a hanky, because I think it's so gorgeous. I had a wee weep the first time I heard it. I'm forever weeping to music, though, so that's not that unusual, but it's just the most gorgeous thing. It's Nashville band Lamb Chop. They have just put out their 17th album, which is called Punching the Clown. They are formed so long ago, 1986 or 87, and the frontman and primary songwriter Kurt Wagner is the only constant member across multiple lineup changes. They call themselves a country band, but the music just has veered all over the road in those 40 years. You never know what you're going to get. Sometimes it's a sort of alt country band. Sometimes it's a really slow, sedated sounding soul band. One record they came across like a psychedelic sort of lounge act. There was a record that had lots of chamber folk music in it with a horn section. The last record he made as Lamb Chop was a laptop pop project with Wagner sort of muttering through an auto-tune throughout. He's also collaborated along the way with David Kilgour from Dunedin band The Clean. He recorded Frozen Orange in 2004 with members of Lamb Chop, and they've toured together and all that sort of jazz. And along the way, they've had their share of critical acclaim. Their breakthrough album was called Nixon in 2000, and it was in a couple of different magazines. It was named Album of the Year above Kid A by Radiohead, such as the level of adulation from, you know, music writers and so on. But now, you know, Wagner's 66 now. He's reinvented the band back yet again, and they've gone back to being largely acoustic instruments, acoustic guitar from co-writer of lots of the songs Andrew Broder, and banjo from Justin Vernon from Bon Iver, whose studio they also recorded it in. And then there's sparse, you know, percussion and bits of bass and piano and so on. But the key difference here is that Wagner has got this sort of weathered, intimate sounding voice, and he sings alongside the London Choir and the Eau Claire vocal sextet, because he got obsessed with this early singing style called lined out singing, which was a type of a cappella call and response gospel singing that began in Scotland in the 1800s, and it went on to be the root of lots of American gospel and country when Scottish immigrants settled in Appalachia and so on. But it was largely born out of necessity, because not every member of a congregation could read a hymn book, so the central singer, who was called the clerk for these songs, would spur the choir's memory of what came next and they would respond line by line to what he sang. So a lot of the songs on this sparse, apart from you'll be suddenly listening to this thing drift along, and then suddenly a gorgeous sort of choral thing will crash in. And the song that we're about to hear is, his voice sounds a lot like Bill Callahan on this, who I love, but the arrangement, the song spanned a yarn about a family tree from the Great Depression to the present day. For some reason, the key character is called Easy Buckets, but then it's stripped down banjo sort of song at the start and warps into something else once the choir comes in. It's called The New World Wave.

Harry was a butcher. Loretta did the books. And Conrad was their only son. And I was born to be a clerk. I trained to be a teacher, but I couldn't find the work. I just wasn't cut out. I had some time to burn, and I must eat and must taste. The show is over. What a waste. In 1929, Harry and Loretta, a child was to be had. They called him Easy Buckets. My brother called him Dad.

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Wow, it just got moody. I got no spell to weave, no bedtime stories for the unemployed. They say he sold his guitar for a car. Time waited. You bring the eyes. Must have missed the bucket. Well, how's that going down?

0: come on. I love that so much. So great.
1: You go on a journey, that is for sure.
0: You definitely do. And you get, you know, the choir becomes quite sort of predominant towards the end, which happens in a bunch of songs on this record.
1: Yeah, but his voice as a vocalist is... Yeah, the primary instrument there, and a little ukulele, I think, isn't it?
0: Banjo, apparently. Yeah, and and his voice is mic'd really close, so it's got that really intimate sound against the swelling up choir. So that's called Punching the Clown. The album came out, last week, I think, and Lamb Chop is the band, if you want to search it out. I had trouble searching it out, actually finding who distributed it to try and buy the record, but hopefully that's been sorted out. And I thought we'd end on something utterly different, which is an African electronic funk guy who was really influential. His name's Nkono Tellis. He was from Cameroon, and he moved to Lagos in Nigeria in 1981 and almost single-handedly sort of introduced the drum machine to Nigeria and... mastered the Roland synthesizer and so on. So he revolutionized the careers of multiple African artists on it. And he put out all these solo records himself as well, where he also plays bass, percussion, minimo, sort of assorted other keyboards. He was just a really forward-thinking producer. And a record of his called Afro Music Party that came out in the recordings from the 80s. There's an old original copy I saw yesterday on the Discogs website at the moment for $1,700. So it's great that it's been reissued so you can buy it for next to nothing. But the song we're about to hear, you get a real idea of what he does, because it's got the tempo and feel of maybe, you know, The Message by Grandmaster Flash and The Furious Five. A minimal electronic synth funk track with heavy head nodding beats sort of thing that could have come out last week, but is actually 40 years old. We'll only hear the first wee bit, but the entire second half is just a mad futuristic synth wig out of epic proportions. So I'll leave you with this, Nkono Tellis, and it's called Martin Street Special.
1: You have a good weekend, and I hope there's a tailwind down Bridge Street on your way home.
0: Me too.
1: See you.
0: The eternal tailwind.
1: Bye.
0: Bye.

0: in custody accused of assaulting a jogger, taking a car and running down three high school-aged cyclists and killing a dog. Senior doctors say it's exhausting working in the health system, with one likening her emergency department to something like a war zone. The government's proposing new mandatory asbestos testing for all children's play sand. This is after last year's massive recall of toy and craft kits containing asbestos. And Russia's President Vladimir Putin has said there is a chance of reaching an agreement to end the war in Ukraine. More news coming up in Midday Report.
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4: 29 minutes to midday. You are listening to 9 to Noon with Catherine Ryan on RNZ National. Still to come, Sam Ackerman is in a bit later. Of course, we'll be talking about the next test in South Africa. The Black Ferns also set to play. And the Warriors are having a blinder, but we're going to talk about their last matchup before the NRL finals. Also, some Olympians in action this weekend. In action right now in the Tamaki Makaurau studio for us, Te Reira and Donna Brookbanks. Kia ora kōrua.
5: Kia ora.
6: Morena.
5: I'm just sitting here pheromone mixing.
6: Oh, that is that what this is?
5: It's my musk. Not Elon. Natural. My natural things. It's a shame that radio doesn't have a way to transmit
6: 4D
5: aroma, Catherine.
4: It's kind of happening for me, to be honest, if you just keep talking.
5: I can. You can get a sense of it.
6: You can feel it in your nostrils.
5: I like to think it's maybe sort of reminiscent of sort of a little bit of bush, native bush, sort of like a bit peaty, maybe a little smoky.
6: Is that how you got your wharf?
5: Well, I don't know.
6: With your natural mask.
5: They say that women like...
4: That was the beer goggles. Sorry.
5: They want someone that they can smell has got like a genetic sort of difference to them. I don't know. But it's a thing. Like what I'm doing is not a lack of basic hygiene. It's a thing.
6: It's a thing.
5: Yeah.
6: Okay.
5: How's it working?
6: I'm very attracted to you right now.
4: So are you not covering up your pheromones with a whole pile of expensive cologne?
6: Yeah, that's the new thing, Catherine. If mm-hmm. you're a young man and you're following the trends on the TikTok and the yeah. Instagrams, is to not hide your natural scent, which will attract more and more women who say, gosh, you smell amazing when you haven't washed for 3 weeks.
5: Oh, the sentence might finish earlier. Just with, gosh, you smell.
6: Gosh,
5: I smell you.
6: But teenage boys, no offence, teenage boys, but they stink full stop anyway.
5: Don't
6: awful. Let it go out there without a whole can of Lynx Africa on there, please.
5: One of the Invercargill high schools, I was doing a show in their hall, and the changing room they also used to store all of that kind of polyester gym clothing.
6: R.I.P.
5: Awful. Awful. But it's just a lot easier than the whole looks mixing thing. I don't want my little hammer.
6: True, yeah.
5: I don't want to tap my little cheekbones to make them a bit higher. I think they're pretty
6: you
5: good as
6: to.
5: It is. Thank yeah. you.
6: God, maybe you your know, pheromones are working.
5: Maybe they are. My musk is intoxicating you. But yeah, so look, if you do encounter, particularly like... I hope there are no teenage boys listening to this who then just go, it's my thing. Oh, shame
4: how far does this go?
5: It's going to a younger audience. Yeah. What's that, Catherine?
4: How far does it go? Like no deodorant? What about brushing your teeth,
5: I've got
4: example.
5: About 10 metres in me. Oh, you mean how far? It depends. If I walk down the street, it'll linger for a while. I don't know. What have we got?
6: It's not showering. Not
5: washing your hair. To be honest, I didn't wash my hair for quite a long time when I was. But and it, if you do look after it, I put water on it. It sort of takes care of yourself
6: your
5: if you're not doing
6: oils.
5: A lot of. Yeah, if you're not getting it really dirty or doing sweating.
6: Yeah.
5: Ooh, is that a thing, doing sweating?
6: It is now. Yeah. Thanks so much.
5: Yeah.
6: But it's.
5: So what do you, yeah, we got looks mixing. We got pheromone mixing.
6: Yeah.
5: There must be more.
6: I'm sure.
5: What about just personality mixing and just trying to be like a really nice person? Have a conversation with an actual human.
6: I don't think that's what those guys are
5: woman,
6: about.
5: Woman of female orientation. Yeah,
6: yeah.
5: They're not into that?
6: No, I don't think so. I think that these are the guys that are like, women, back in the kitchen.
5: Yeah. Because we did

0: do that? I don't know who.
1: It was me.
0: It was you.
1: I think so.
0: What? We did the one where people were using AI. No, we did the one where they were using AI to chat on the apps. And then when they met in person, they literally could not have a conversation because AI had built up this kind of fake persona and that answered with witty AI retorts. And they got caught up in this kind of voice, you know, like just have a shower. Put on some nice clothes. And this is the thing, you'll often see this. Young men looking kind of greasy at a, like, obviously on a date night.
1: My stomach just turned over when you said that.
0: Sorry, yeah, I know. Right, you can almost taste them. That's the kind of, you know. And then the young woman, just a lot of effort. So much effort.
1: Right?
0: Gone, she's gone. I'm going to make, I'm just going to wear something clean.
1: Yeah.
0: And wash my hair.
1: Yeah. Put a little lippy on, whatever. Yeah. Like, oh.
0: Yeah.
1: What are you doing?
0: What are you doing, boys?
1: Boys.
0: What are you doing,
1: get
0: boys?
1: Get it together, boys.
2: Yeah, but this is kind of like the other trend is the product clogging the bathroom now is kind of the guys more than the ladies of the house, is it not? This must depend which kind of tribe you be on.
0: Well, I did moisturise this morning.
1: The old
2: hair product, I mean, that can go on for hours in the morning with some guys.
0: What are they doing in there?
1: Doing
0: I don't know that it's
1: I read it.
0: Self-care.
2: Stop it.
0: A lot of self-care.
1: Like the Warriors, right?
0: Yeah.
1: The Warriors, all about their haircuts.
0: Is it?
1: Yeah. Well, you know, like those rugby players that have like the mullets and the party at the back and the business at the front and the other types of haircuts that are cool that I don't know about. But that's
0: a big
1: thing of them. But then when they're asked before the game, they're like, how much time do you spend on their hair? And they're like, just
0: keeps them out of trouble. Maybe that's why they're winning. Because, you know, good self-care.
1: It's important.
0: Yeah. So there you go. I reckon good self-care. I really like fake things.
1: Do you?
0: Yeah. Like, if I went to Greece and I went to an amphitheatre that proclaimed its longevity of many thousands of years and various things, and I went, wow, so old. And then it turned out that someone had faked the entire thing.
1: Mm.
0: I think I would appreciate that more.
1: You'd be impressed?
0: Yeah.
1: It's a lot
2: cheaper to get in, right?
0: No, arguably not. No.
2: So what's dude done to fool so many dumb tourists?
0: He basically built an entire kind of amphitheatre. There should have been some warnings. There was no sort of stage area. He put in a pond.
1: Yeah.
0: And they went. The Greeks weren't doing a lot of small scale maritime theatre. They should have done. Mm. Colosseum though. Who was that? Greek Romans. I don't even care.
2: Biggest roundabout in Rome it is.
0: Yeah. Whatever happened to them? Extinct.
1: Which is exactly what they wanted when they built that.
0: Yeah.
1: This will one day be a roundabout.
0: Apparently it was all covered in marble. We just used to walk around, it used to be covered in marble. It was covered in marble, covered in marble.
1: What?
0: Like the Colosseum and the roads and things.
1: Was it marble?
0: I don't know. That someone said that, and so I just repeated it endlessly.
1: So you're a fakey.
0: I could be a fakey. Look, nevertheless, he had this kind of amphitheatre, but it was actually, I don't know how people didn't notice this wasn't going on. It was quite large, and he used a team of modern construction, modern concrete. He aged it up, a bit of polystyrene, and he charged, what was it, 40 euros for people to enter, and people loved it. They said it was an enchanting place, and someone said unique on the planet, arguably correct in that
1: But you know how it's 12 euros, right, for visitors out of town?
0: Yeah.
1: But for the locals, to disincentivize them, he charged 40 euros.
0: That's a good idea.
1: So they wouldn't come and be like, this isn't real.
0: Huh.
1: That's why, did you just get a Snapchat?
0: Yeah, I did. Got a snappy. It must be someone who can smell me. They went, ooh. I'm going to snap him. Because actually, I was just in Te Papa. Great exhibition there at the moment. Black Phoenix. Hortley's Black Phoenix is there. Took a breath away. I love the trust we have where they go, are you from abroad?
1: Yeah.
0: And you say no. And they go, then it's free for you. Auckland, it's free for kind of Aucklanders, but you've got to prove that you're an Aucklander. I mean, surely the vibe of us is enough.
1: Yeah.
0: I vibe Auckland. It's not
1: the
0: stench.
1: Coffee pheromones.
0: Coffee. A little bit of coffee. A little bit of... I smell a little bit of West Auckland clay, so I could be mistaken for a potter. Quite earthy.
1: I could imagine you as a potter.
0: Mm.
1: This reminded me the story of the man who built the Colosseum, of the Hitler Diaries. Have you heard about that?
0: Oh, yeah.
1: The guy who, like...
0: Yeah.
1: Wrote 60. I listened to a British Scandal.
0: I've been listening to it. I've just done the podcast. Really good one on the guys that tried to steal the diamond, the world's most expensive diamond with a tractor. Awesome. Yeah.
1: Fantastic.
0: Real good.
1: But they talk about the Hitler Diaries where someone wrote 62, I think it was, diaries by hand.
0: Additional diaries.
1: Pretending. Well, Hitler never had any diaries.
0: Why not? Maybe he did. Maybe
1: No, he's notoriously undiarist.
0: Wasn't he? What about a gratitude journal? That would have gone downhill pretty quickly, I would imagine, post 43.
1: I don't know.
0: Yeah.
1: Known for his mindfulness.
0: Known for his mindfulness and his pheromones.
2: Anyway, this dude got all the way. Sorry, just to finish the story. This dude got all the way to it sort of being almost academically accepted, did he not, until someone debunked it?
0: Yes, it's
1: amphitheater. He got away with it for about 2 years, I think, before someone was like, that's made of plaster.
0: Yeah. And then they jailed him.
2: The amphitheater, the diary. No,
0: the diaries.
2: Let's go back
0: diaries.
2: To the amphitheater.
0: Oh, yeah.
1: Sorry.
0: Well, because I've also just finished one about a guy who faked wine, I think from Jefferson, one of the American presidents. He found all of this wine in these bottles that were marked with a special label, 200-year-old wine, and sold them to one of the Koch brothers, I think the less evil of the three. And for many, many, many, many thousands. And then it was eventually debunked, but at the Wine Growers Awards last week, I was talking about this with somebody, and they said, actually, yeah, they were fake, but he must have been an unbelievable winemaker to take modern wines and to blend them up to create something that tasted like it was 200 years old. As if,
1: but
0: arguably, how would you know?
1: Yeah.
0: And what did it taste like 200 years ago? Or was it kind of mildly awful?
1: I imagine.
0: I don't know.
2: Why? Who sprung the guy with the fake Greek amphitheatre in the end? Like, how did...
0: I don't know. I failed to read that far through the story because I was so annoyed at the fact that he'd been he'd been put in jail, and next time I go there, I won't have the chance to visit. Because it now should be a new tourist attraction where he should be able to come back out of jail and go, hey, you see my fake amphitheatre? This is basically what they... He could tidy it up.
1: I think it's become overgrown because they don't want to spend the money.
0: You mean like an actual...
1: Like an actual amphitheatre, yes.
0: Yeah. I reckon that's why there's so many of them around.
2: Have you ever had that experience where something runs, some little creature, some little critter runs over you when you're asleep?
0: Yeah, you know? Cockroach the other day.
1: Oh, no.
2: I've had a cockroach.
0: I had a cockroach on my neck and I slept it in the night and I went, that was weird. I didn't bother to investigate what it was. I thought I was kind of night hallucinating and then woke up in the morning, a little cockroach in the bed.
1: No.
0: Squished.
1: Dead.
2: I've had a mouse.
1: And we haven't.
2: We frightened each other because I woke up and took a breath and it went, and
0: ran
2: away.
0: Were you in your house or some kind of hut, tramping hut?
2: No, it's just at home. Back in the good old grotty old villa
0: days. Mental picture here.
2: But how about a bat? Like, that's pretty special.
1: Bats, to me, are big. You know, like
2: the little teeny tiny
0: little tiny bat. There was a woman. She just happened to be a doctor. And she had a dream that I think a cute little field mouse, she said, was entering my mouth. That's not a dream. That's a horrible nightmare.
1: True life.
0: Yeah. She woke up and she reached and she thought it was a tulip, but it turned out, because I don't know why, the tulip eaters, isn't that a thing? I don't know.
1: What?
0: Yeah. It's like isn't it like a famous book or something, the tulip eaters? Was that like a Greek or Roman myth? I don't know.
1: Sounds like you're making up.
0: Someone will correct me. Nevertheless. Turned out to be a bat.
1: Trying to get into him. I assume the bat was like, oh, here is a lovely warm cave.
0: Yeah, wouldn't work for me because I've got my mouth tape on.
2: Do you?
0: Yeah, for the try to stop this, you
2: is
0: know,
2: this the snoring thing.
0: Yeah, so I'm still going.
1: Is it working?
0: I don't know because I'm sleeping.
1: Ask Ruth. Ruth will know.
0: Oh, yeah. Anyway, because you have to catch the bat because this happened to a kid the other day. He got bitten by a bat in the night and I think he got rabies because they have rabies in their bats and you don't want to get rabies because if you get rabies,
1: lockjaw.
0: But you die. There's no cure.
1: Oh, that too, yeah.
0: Yeah, no cure for rabies, no, much like life. Yeah.
1: Mm.
0: So she was instructed, catch the bat.
1: Catch the bat.
0: How? I suppose it's in her room.
1: With a glass and a piece of paper like you would like with a spider.
0: Yeah. Anyway, she caught it, and I think they tested it. No rabies. But I love that some of the headlines that come up. Nap out of hell. Good one.
1: Very good.
0: You take the day off after that.
1: Yeah.
2: Good, actually.
1: I'm done.
0: Yeah.
1: Put a fork in it.
0: Put a fork in it. Because you never know what animal's going to turn up. I love a bit of taxidermy. I collect.
1: Do you?
0: I have done.
1: Do you collect?
0: Yeah. I've got a lamb on a plinth that was given to, a little lamb, given to Sir Robert Muldoon by the New Zealand Young Farmers in 1976, one of my prize pieces.
1: Yes.
0: I've also got what I call a geep. It's tiny, it's brown, it's standing up. It could be a sheep, it could be a goat. I don't know if they've put the right eyes in it.
1: So you call it a geep.
0: I call it a geep. Could be a hybrid. I don't know. The reason I mention this is that someone, much like myself, who saw a piece of taxidermy with googly eyes, a little fox's head, went, that looks cool, I'm going to own that, paid £28 for it, went to auction, a couple of eagle-eyed taxidermy fans went, I reckon that's the head of a Tasmanian tiger. tiger.
1: Just an extinct Tasmanian.
0: Just happens to be. They put the wrong eyes in.
1: Yeah.
0: But we don't know because they're extinct. They may have had quite wonky eyes. Maybe that's why they went extinct.
1: Please.
0: Yeah.
1: I love the fact that this guy, if I may, this guy goes, I think that's a Tasmanian tiger. And he's like, I'm going to go along and bid on this for like £30. And then he realised that other people had worked out what it was as well.
0: One other person. Bidding war.
1: Yeah.
0: £60,000 it went for in the end. Imagine if they were both wrong. And that just, or there's just one guy who just didn't care. He was a bit drunk. He went along. I'm just going to bid. I just want a googly-eyed tiger. It looks awesome. I'm going to put it in my collection of googly. I'm one googly-eyed animal short.
1: Imagine their eyes all going different directions around the room.
0: Everything's improved with the googly eye. Everything.
1: Googly eyes.
0: Yeah. Nevertheless, now they're doing some tests. But they said it's like the Holy Grail. There's no other known head of a Tasmanian tiger because when the Europeans turned up in Tasmania, they went, oh, look, we don't know what that is, but it might eat our sheep.
1: It's eating our sheep,
0: Let's kill them. Kill them all.
1: Such a shame.
0: Yeah.
2: It's been a thing today. It's been difficult to know who to believe or what to believe the whole way through, isn't it?
0: What, this week?
2: Oh, no, just your cross today from the amphitheatre to, you know.
0: Yeah, I reckon it's the musk. It's intoxicating us. Yeah. And now we're lost in this kind of giddy world of pheromone highs in this tiny studio. Donna's gone googly-eyed.
2: I don't know. We should watch you as you walk down the street, swagger down the street with your pheromones dragging behind you. And like just see if you get like, I don't know, there might be a whole, like a little kind of Pied Piper behind you.
1: Of girls going, yeah. Oh,
0: yeah. Yeah, yeah, intoxicating them with my man mask as I stroll down the street.
1: Yeah.
0: Head back out to West Auckland to continue with my work in the clay and the soil. Mm.
1: And not get poked in the face by a...
0: No, we do have tiny bats out there.
2: Do you now?
0: Yeah, we've got little bats in West Auckland. I've never seen one. I might have seen one. Who would know? Just on dusk. They flit about. But we do have them.
1: Do they make a noise?
2: Yee!
0: No, yeah, but I don't think we can hear it.
1: Was that you, Catherine?
2: Good point. Yeah, that was me.
1: Oh,
2: yeah.
1: That was really cute.
0: Yeah, little bat noise.
2: It was a little bat noise, but yeah.
1: It goes like this. I want to suck your blood.
0: Funny you made those little noises when you slept, Catherine. The mouse might have been scared by the thought of a bat.
2: Yeah. We both went, and it
1: Oh, my God.
2: We were both equally scared.
0: Did you keep the mouse as a pet? Did you keep the mouse as a pet?
2: It was gone. It was out through one of the many holes in the old villa. Thank you both very much. Have great weekends. Tarada and Donnybrook Banks. It is 12 and a half minutes to midday. Sam was there. Then he wasn't. Now he's back again. Where are you now, Sam? Are you with us?
3: I am here. Yep, absolutely.
2: Oh, you're on the old dog and bone. It's a sign things weren't going well.
3: Yeah, Rasky Rasmus, I think, is also now blocking our signals.
2: I see.
3: To make sure we can't even communicate about the All Blacks. I mean, some people are that deep in conspiracy theory holes when it comes to this greatest rivalry series. It has been sports passion in this country ramped up to a level it hasn't been for a wee while, if you ask me. I'm absolutely loving it because I think as All Black fans, we're either arrogant sometimes, it's just so-and-so and we'll beat them, or we're pessimistic going, oh, no, well, they're going to beat us because, geez, we're not as good as we think we are. But there just seems to be a healthy mix of confidence and a little bit of belief in what the All Blacks have. And this series has been wonderful to date.
2: It has been. But the big question now is it's 1-1. Both matches actually weren't terribly dissimilar in that it could have gone either way. All Blacks, I think, outscored them in tries in the second test. And from memory, possession ran South Africa's way in the first test. So what does this third test come down to? There's a bit of a sense of pessimism from what I'm hearing that South Africa just might have the edge, especially playing at home, right?
3: Yeah, look, they are strong and they deserve to be someone that the All Blacks take very seriously. World champions, they know how to get up for a big game. And this game is a big game. It's been treated like a final. It's got that kind of intensity to it. What I particularly like from the All Blacks, though, they've named their side overnight for this third test in South Africa. But they've gone with some changes that might make you go sit up and go, okay, they've dropped Cody Taylor, who's got over 100 test caps to his name. He is just a mainstay at hooker, not just from the starting side, but from the 23 altogether. So in comes powerhouse, the live wire Safa Omoa, who I just love watching. It's a big call to bring him in for those early exchanges. But when you also look at the change they've made throughout the rest of the team, they've brought in Sam Derry to start at lock, again, a younger man who has a bit of energy about his carries. And they've also brought in Peter Luckai into the loose forward mix. What the difference is there, he has replaced a man by the name of Simon Parker, who is built like a South African. He's a large physical presence. Not that Peter Luckai is not good with his shoulder and not good at making a tackle, but he is really about speed and pace of the game. So I think instead of trying to fight fire with the South Africans, they're going, okay, we've made slow starts the last couple of games, and in the last test in particular, it hurt us. We need to make sure as All Blacks that we are starting strong, fast, and taking the game and the pace to South Africa, because the back end of the game, the last 15-20 minutes, the superior fitness that the All Blacks have has been kicking into gear and paying dividends, but too big a hole to start with. So I like that they're trying to, you know, rather than make find fire with fire, a styles clash here to go, what's our point of difference and how do we take it to South Africa? So
2: they're back in Johannesburg. Does that make any difference at all in terms of playing conditions?
3: It's a different stadium in Johannesburg is what's so interesting. It's not Ellis Park, the famed venue for so many of the Springboks games. It is the home of South African rugby there. But they're playing it at the stadium in Soweto, which holds 94,000 people. It's Soccer City, they call it in general, but F&B Stadium is going to be quite the occasion. The All Blacks are unbeaten there, but the weather is supposed to be a little bit on the wet side, is according to some reports, and that will play into the hands of wanting to play a tough, tight forward battle. So you're going to really have a real battle on the hands of the All Blacks to be able to use that ball expansively to get the ball out to the backs, who have done a very good job to date. So Leroy Carter is in some career-best form on the wing. The more ball he gets, the better. But it is intriguing. It's an arm wrestle. I honestly can't pick which way it's going to go. I like the All Black changes, though, Catherine.
2: All right. This is the last test of the series actually being played in South Africa. There is a fourth test to come in the United States. It's a sign of the times, is it? What are people saying about it?
3: Yeah, well, do you remember when they started doing this with the Bledisloe Cup, where there'd suddenly be the games played in New Zealand, Australia, and then an offshore game kind of added on, tacked on as that fourth test? Well, that's what this is. But most rugby fans, certainly New Zealand fans at the very least, are saying this is the test that matters. They will play four games. It may end up at 2-2. If it does, they'll be talking about who won the series in Africa. This three-game series, and I think the Africans feel the same way. They don't want to go lose what happens on home soil. Yes, it's still a test match in Baltimore next week. Yes, no one's going to like to play tiddlywinks for it. It's not exhibition. But when it comes to this series, I think most people are going to say who won in Africa, and that'll be the deciding factor. So for the All Blacks, it's a decider. They've got to treat it that way too.
2: Okay, now, of course, the Black Ferns also, this is a history-making test for them.
3: Yeah, first ever test against South Africa in South Africa for our Black Ferns, and they are playing in Joburg, same day, same stadium. So curtain raiser, doubleheader, whatever you want to call it, they are playing prior to the All Blacks versus Springboks game, so they get to experience that amazing occasion, amazing venue as well, be the biggest that they would have ever played in front of. And of course, a lot of touring All Black fans, hopefully there to make some noise for the Black Ferns as well. It is a couple of changes. Rohe Demant, their usual co-captain, has been put on the bench to allow for some other playmaking options. But the real thing here is they're taking on a South African side that have been improving quite regularly. You may remember at the last Women's Rugby World Cup, they were a very strong side to meet the All Blacks. Love a good rolling maul. Will throw everybody in that team behind it too. The real South African style. But they've lost their coach just a day or two out. He's decided that's it. I'm not getting remunerated enough, so he's bailed right before this test, which is unfortunate. They are the overwhelming favourites, the Black Ferns, but a great occasion and great to see women's rugby part of what is, outside the World Cup, the biggest test that New Zealand can play in.
2: Unbelievable the coach goes at this stage, and actually if this were Hollywood, the team would somehow...
3: That's right.
2: Gather and pull something special out of the bag. All right, let's move on. Let's go to another code. The Warriors. Look, we've talked about how well this season's going. The NRL finals are just tantalisingly close. But what's so important about this weekend's matchup?
3: So they take on the Manly Seagulls tomorrow at Go Media Stadium, and it's an opportunity to finish first. They've only ever done that once before, and that came with an asterisk because the team who were runaway champions in 2002 by everyone's accord ended up being found out to have breached the salary cap in quite a big way. So they had all their points stripped. That allowed the Warriors to swoop in over the last week or so and become the minor premiers. It is a great result. To achieve it without an asterisk would be huge. But the reward is the JJ Gillison Shield and $200,000 to the clubs. But as far as once that's over in the finals, there's no difference. First and second get the same advantage, and the Warriors are guaranteed to finish in the top two. So it's just it'll come down to points differential if both they and the Penrith Panthers, who play on Sunday, win, and the Panthers have got the Tigers, who are hopeless. So you'd imagine they're going to rack up quite the score. So they may not get the minor premiership, Catherine, but a win here as well will help propel them just where they want to be. Tantalisingly close is perfectly put. It is right there for the Warriors. A huge finals campaign starts, but it's important that they get there on the right foot.
2: What's been in the water this season? What have you seen in Warriors 2026 that has led to them being where they are at this stage of things?
3: I've been going to Mount Smart Stadium since 1995, covering them professionally for 25 years, and I can tell you point blank that they've never had the depth that they have now. Depth and cohesion. It sounds easy, right? Your team should be able to get along together and find that way. But when they bring somebody in, it's the sporting cliche of the quote-unquote next man up mentality has worked so well for the Warriors. In the weekend, they had people who should be nowhere near first grade helping guide them to a team win over a team that's currently inside the top eight will be going to the playoffs. That kind of depth has never been seen before in the NRL. In fact, the Haas depth has never been seen before in the NRL, I should say. But for the Warriors, it's never been anything like this. So many talented players, even without just gun players, key men. It should deflate this team, but they're not letting it happen. So there's something in the waters, is a fair way of putting it. It does feel a little destiny-like, but we're not getting ahead of ourselves, Catherine. We're not going to do it. I won't. I refuse.
2: Okay, let's go and talk about the Olympians. Three of them who've got some big events up this weekend. Who are we talking about?
3: That's right, we're talking about Imogen Erez, our pole vaulter, Zoe Hobbs, of course, the queen of the track for us, and Tom Walsh. They've qualified for the end of the Diamond League series. It's the athletics events held mostly all around Europe. It's in Brussels this weekend, so they've qualified for the finals. And if you can win the big event there in the Diamond League, crown the Diamond League champions just for winning this event, and it comes with an extra $50,000 in prize money as well as going straight into the next World Athletics Championships as well. So this is a big opportunity for them. They've been performing steadily and strongly on the world stage. I think Tom Walsh in particular probably needs to go quite well above his usual standard this season to get himself into the top of the draw stuff. But nothing would surprise me with these three. I've been really impressed with what they've put out all year. So hopefully something specials awaits for them in Brussels.
2: Okay, and just a minute and a bit to go. Sam, which other New Zealand sports people could be in action this weekend we should be watching out for?
3: We talked about it last week, and he went so well, we should talk about it again. Liam Lawson will drive again for Red Bull, so he races in the Red Bull family, but Racing Bull's the second-tier team within the Formula One, so it's still the top brand. But he's been promoted up for the second time running because of an injury to Isaac Hadjar. Hasn't come right. He finished seventh, which was the best of the Red Bulls, and everybody's pretty impressed at the last one, the Dutch Grand Prix, but the Italian Grand Prix. The poor guys have to be prepping for in a week to be in both the Racing Bull car, very different to what is in the racing the Red Bull car. So he's been learning and practicing two cars at once at the Italian circuit, and there will be a heat warning, could get up to 36, 37 degrees. That sounds pretty rough to be in a car with a helmet on and other cars coming at you at a couple hundred k's an hour. But Liam Lawson, he's made of strong stuff, so one to watch this weekend, I'd say.
2: Very good. Weekend full of it. It is, Sam. Thanks very much for your time, Sam Ackerman, our sports commentator today. We didn't actually get to the tennis in the end. Of course, last time we were talking, Djokovic knocked out in the first round. That was huge. I think he's going for his 25th Grand Slam, so that was quite the upset, but that's always a brilliant tournament. I'm sure we'll catch up on where things are getting a little bit later with Sam as well. That's us for Friday and for the week. Thank you for the company. There's a bit of weather about, is there ever. Spring is doing its thing. Stay safe and warm wherever you are. Have a great weekend. Hope we'll catch you back on Monday. Here's Guyane Spinner with Midday Report.
4: Thanks very much, Catherine. Kia ora, Tiwi, and welcome to Midday Report for Friday, the 4th of September. I'm Guyon Espiner. Today, ACT leader David Seymour tells Midday Report that a review of the Māori and Pacific entry scheme into medical school that he secured in the coalition deals has come back, saying the scheme should continue. But he says the report writers got it wrong, and ACT will now campaign on scrapping the scheme on the basis that it is racial discrimination. The SPCA has issued a new chicken welfare standard after questions from RNZ about fast-growing Franken chickens. In-depth reporter Farah Hancock has the details, and it's Friday, so we do politics with Paddy. Later in the hour, it's Paddy Gower.
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6: RNZ News at midday. Kia ora, good afternoon. I'm Nicola Wright. The man accused of carrying out a violent rampage in the Auckland suburb of Epsom last month can now be named. He appeared in court for the first time in person today. Jessica Hopkins was there.
7: 49-year-old Sholty Hitter is in custody, accused of assaulting a jogger, taking a car and running down three high school-aged cyclists and killing a dog. Appearing at the Auckland District Court, he entered a not guilty plea through his lawyer, Jane Francis O'Halloran. He did not seek continued name suppression. Judge Evangelos Thomas set his hearing date for the 9th of December. He faces 17 charges, including intent to cause grievous bodily harm, which has a maximum penalty of 14 years imprisonment.
6: The government is assessing the risks to Milford Sound after the alarm was raised earlier this week following back-to-back earthquakes. Magnitude 5.5 and 5.6 quakes struck within an hour of each other near the tourist hotspot on Wednesday night. Dozens of aftershocks have followed, with Southland Mayor Rob Scott calling for a national emergency preparedness plan. The Emergency Management Minister, Mark Mitchell, says the government is now assessing Milford Sound's exposure and how threats can be reduced, alongside local civil defence and industry group Milford Sound Tourism. The SPCA has issued a new voluntary standard for chicken welfare after questions from RNZ about fast-growing breeds. Footage released to RNZ shows birds prone on their backs at one farm and struggling to walk on another. Both are SPCA animal welfare certified farms. Farah Hancock reports.
8: Animals Aotearoa, which supplied the footage, says it shows the problems fast-growing chicken breeds have due to rapid growth and size. It's welcomed the SPCA's new standard, which requires slow-growing breeds, but say a deadline is needed. Slow-growing breeds aren't commercially available, and the SPCA hasn't set a timeline for when they become compulsory. The poultry industry body and Teagle say the activists may have startled the chickens, causing them to fall, and so the breeds they farm are healthy.
6: A New Zealand psychiatrist granted approval to carry out MDMA-assisted therapy says despite its party drug reputation, it makes patients feel safer and more connected. Dr. Tom Patterson and Dr. Gary Wynne, who goes by Dr. G, have both been granted approval by MedSafe to use the drug to treat PTSD. Dr. G says the drug is often referred to as an empathogen.
9: In therapy, that really allows someone who's been traumatized to connect to their therapist, to feel safe, and to get into the heavy work of the traumas that they've experienced in their life in a much safer environment facilitated by the drug.
6: Dr. G says the treatment will likely consist of three rounds at $15,000 each, totaling more than 50 hours of therapy per patient. Israel's far-right National Security Minister Itamar Ben-Gvir is insisting his plan to remove Palestinians from Gaza is realistic. It would see almost 2 million Palestinians leave the Strip over 7 years. The BBC's Katie Watson reports.
10: More than a year after Donald Trump's plan to take over Gaza, a move that shocked the world, another proposal. Itamar Ben-Gvir has called it Disengagement 710, a reference to October the 7th, 2023, when Hamas attacked Israel. It includes a free ticket for Palestinians who leave and a payment to countries willing to accept them, although he didn't specify who had signed up. Mr. Ben-Gvir said any migration would be voluntary. Under the Geneva Convention, forced displacement of civilians in occupied territory is considered a war crime. The Israeli Defense Minister, Israel Katz, said earlier this week that Israel had plans to remove Palestinians from Gaza, but was waiting for US approval.
6: The US Vice President J.D. Vance has declined to give an end date to the war with Iran, instead telling reporters that he wouldn't call it a war. An exchange of fire erupted again this week after the US said it had hit Iranian Revolutionary Guard Corps attempting to lay mines in the Strait of Hormuz. J.D. Vance says it shouldn't be called a war because, he says, active combat operations ended months ago.
11: I wouldn't call it a war. Right now there is no active shooting. I recognize there have been places where this has flared up. But when you ask when will